0: What is the right decision, Otis?
1: Why, that's easy, Brent.
0: It is, huh?
1: Well, sure. All you have to do is give the blue ribbon to whichever one made the best tasting preserves. You don't think we're running a crooked county

0: Well, sir, I never saw a fellow like Otis Spears. He could talk circles around a Philadelphia lawyer. Well, finally, I saw that if I was going to get any sleep at all that night, I'd just have to give in. But I made up my mind to one thing. I wasn't going to have Thelma or Bessie turning on me, either one of them. I was going to say that their preserves tasted exactly the same and call it a tie. And that way there wouldn't be any harm done, and I'd be leaving things just the way I found them. Of course, I didn't tell Otis what I was planning to do or anything. I just promised that I'd meet him at the schoolhouse in the morning.
1: Good. I knew you'd come around, Britt. When you saw how much I needed you, I knew you couldn't let me down.
0: Well, Otis...
1: I'll walk you to the door.
0: Never mind. I'll find my way out. Night.
1: Night, Britt. See you tomorrow.
0: Yeah.
1: Oh, There was one thing I forgot to tell you. It sort of slipped my mind.
0: Now, what's that?
1: Well, in case you have any trouble deciding as to whose preserves are the best, well, there couldn't be a tie.
0: There couldn't be. Why not?
1: You could call it a tie, but that would still mean that Thelma had won.
0: How's that?
1: But don't you see, Brett? If Thelma's strawberry preserves are just as good as Bessie's, well, folks would think that Thelma had been letting her sister win all these years by not contesting with her before. No, a tie would be the same as giving the prize to Thelma. You do see that, don't you?
0: Yes. Sure. Well, so long.
1: So long, Britt. And may the best woman win.

0: Britt. Oh, Britt.
1: Mm-hmm. Oh, hello, Kermit. You're up pretty late, aren't you?
0: Yeah, I've been looking for you.
1: For me? Oh.
0: Yeah, well, Britt, I think this quarrel between Thelma and Bessie and between Rome and me and all the rest of it, I think it's gone entirely too far.
1: You do? Well, I'm glad to hear you say so.
0: But if Bessie and Rome won't come to their senses, they've just got to be taught a lesson. And maybe Thelma's right. Maybe the fair tomorrow is the place to do it.
1: What?
0: Well, at least everybody will be there to see Bessie when she gets her comeuppance. That is, if Thelma's strawberry preserves... What I'm getting at is this. Now, Thelma's just got to win, Britt. If she don't, my life will just be miserable. And Thelma's got a real knack for making me miserable.

0: Hello, Fred.
1: Hello, Rome.
0: Hope you don't mind my waiting here in your room, but I just had to see you. Bessie sent me.
1: Well, it was the same thing over again from Rome, except that he was a little more forceful than Kermit. After he'd gone, I tried to get some sleep. But all night long, I just kept dreaming about strawberry preserves. Jars and jars of strawberry preserves. Anyway, I finally woke up. It was after 7 o'clock, nearly 3 hours after my usual getting up time. Somehow I didn't feel very rested either. I got dressed and I stopped off at Gravy Gibson's Cafe for some breakfast. Not that I could eat very much. Then I started off in the direction of the schoolhouse. And the judging was already underway when I got there.
2: Second prize goes to Mrs. Hal Spidel for her devil's food cake. Honorable mention to Mrs. Johnny Seals for her chocolate lair. Honorable mention to Miss Addie Simpson for her sponge. Now, let's see, the next item is, preserve. I don't see you. Oh, there he is. All right, right up here, Britt. Right up here. There he is.
1: Excuse me. Beg your pardon.
2: Well, folks, I guess you all know Britt Ponson. Well, Britt has been kind enough to volunteer his services in judging the preserve. Now, let's see, I believe there are, only two entries. Well, yeah, that's right, two. Both strawberry. Yeah, quite a coincidence. Yes. Well, the first entry is submitted by Mrs. Bessie Madden. Bessie Madden. And the second entry comes from Mrs. Thelma Bingham. Yes, sir. Now, I'll just unscrew the caps on these jars. Hey, goodness gracious. Miss Madden doesn't know her own. Oh, there we are. You can just use a spoon there on the table, Britt. It's clean. All right, if you're ready, here's the first jar. Mrs. Bessie Madden.
1: Thanks, Otis.
2: Hey,
1: just...
2: Britt, be careful.
1: Golly, I don't know how that happened, Otis. I thought I had a good, firm grip on it. I sure am sorry.
2: Yeah, I'll bet you are. Well, folks, seems we had a little accident up here. Mrs. Madden's preserves are kind of divided between the floor and Britt's trousers. I just don't know what we can do under the circumstances. Looks like, we'll have to rule that there's only one entry available for tasting.
3: You just rule no such thing, Otis Spears. I've got another jar of my preserves right out in the hall.
1: Oh, another jar?
3: Bring them along, figuring there might be a slip-up somewhere. I'll be right back.
2: Well, that was sure far-sighted of Bessie, wasn't it, folks? Well, while we're waiting, Britt can go ahead and taste Mrs. Bingham's jar. Here you are, Britt. I'll hold it for you. Just spoon right in.
1: Well...
3: Here now. And I'd appreciate it if you'd see that nothing happens to this one, Otis.
2: Don't worry, Bessie. Don't you worry. That one come off a little easier. All right, Britt. These are Mrs. Madden's. Go right ahead. Well, you had enough?
1: Yeah, I've had enough.
2: All right, folks, all right. Quiet down. Britt Ponsett is ready to announce his decision.
1: it's my opinion that I want to be sure of one thing first. Now, I understand that my job is to say whose preserves taste the best. Is that right? I'm supposed to pick the best-tasting strawberry preserves in the whole county. Is that right, Otis?
4: That's right, Whit. That's right.
1: Yeah. All right, then. Now, these preserves of Mrs. Madden's, they're very good. Well, you might say they're excellent. But I've had better. Now, there's no doubt about it, I've tasted better. And right here this morning, too, right here in Tower Rock. Now, Mrs. Bingham's preserves here, now, they're good. No, they're more than good. They're excellent, too. But they're not the best. Ladies and gentlemen, to me, the best-tasting strawberry preserves in Foster County are the ones I ate this morning at Gravy Gibson's lunchroom. I'm awarding the blue ribbon to Gravy Gibson. You see that he gets it, will you, Otis?
4: Wait, you can't do this, Rick. Gravy Gibson wasn't even entered.
1: Now, you told me you wanted me to pick the best-tasting preserves in the county, and that's what I done.
5: Why, the very idea of comparing our preserves to the kind of thing Gravy Gibson serves up.
3: It's an outrage. I've never been so insulted in all my whole life.
6: Now, you see here, Britt Ponson.
4: If you think you can get away with this.
5: Why, for 10 years, Bessie's preserves have been winning blue ribbons.
3: And Thelma used the same recipe I did. Our mother's recipe, and nobody's ever had a finer recipe for strawberry preserves than Minnie Whitford.
5: That's right.
1: Now, just a minute.
5: Don't you just a minute on.
3: No, sir. Why, half the time you can't even eat Gravy Gibson's food.
5: Why, everybody knows that.
3: Of course. Well, this is the last county fair I'm ever going to enter Otis Spears.
5: And that goes for me, too. Bessie, come on, let's get out of here.
3: The sooner, the better.
5: Well, don't just stand there, Kermit. Can't you see we're leaving?
4: Yes, dear, yes.
3: No? Come along.
6: Yes.
7: Why'd you see that, Brett? They went off together. All four of them. Together.
1: Yeah, that's how it looked, all right.
7: Oh, don't beat the Dutch. You got them so mad at you, they all went off together. I might have known you was up to something.
1: Hmm? Why, I don't know what you're talking about, Otis. I was just giving my considered opinion about strawberry preserves.

You know, the funny thing about it was it's true what I said. The preserves I'd had and my breakfast toast over at Grady Gibson's did taste better than Thelma's or Bessie's. Of course, the fact of the matter was, I really couldn't taste their preserves at all. I just burned the daylights out of my tongue drinking Gravy's coffee. Oh, couldn't taste a thing afterwards. Boy, that was miserable coffee if I ever... The Gravy sure is a terrible cook.

0: 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We'll be right back in just a moment.
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0: W-I-T-K-W-I-T-K-W-I-T.
1: Okay, okay. Now, just a minute, bub. Simmer down, now.
0: Simmer down nothing. Unless I get a raise, you can just find yourself another boy. And that's final. F-Y-N-U-L, final.
1: So you want a raise. Look, Buttram, in case you don't know it, the government has frozen all wages. Which means that if I raise your salary, I'd be breaking the law. Now, pal, you wouldn't want me to break the law, would you?
0: Heck no, I wouldn't want you to break the law, but just give me enough to fracture it a little bit.
1: Now, look, bud, will you please answer just one question for me?
0: Okay.
1: What happens to your money anyway?
0: Well, I don't know how much time we got, but... you really want to know?
1: Yeah, I really want to know.
0: Okay, it's women that keeps me broke, Mr. Artery.
1: I knew that.
0: Now, you take last night, for instance.
1: Huh?
0: Being the playboy I am. I took Sue Nell Coonrod to dinner. We went to one of them high-class spots, then off on a mad whirl of the nightclub. Before I could stop myself, $1.30 shot.
1: Just slept your whole week's salary. Didn't cut you short, did it?
0: Frankly, yes, it did.
1: Which reminds me to another question.
0: Another question.
1: Uh-huh. What would you do with the extra money if I did give you a raise?
0: Well, that's easy. I'd buy myself a chicken ranch.
1: Oh. Now, that's ridiculous. You don't know anything about running a chicken ranch.
0: Oh, I don't, huh? Well,
1: no.
0: Just test me. Go ahead. Test
1: okay,
0: me.
1: Okay, okay. Now, which is correct? A hen is sitting... or a hen is setting.
0: Who cares? All I bother about is when she cackles, is she laying or lying?
1: That's just what I thought, Bub. Now look, why don't you just forget all of this here nonsense and be happy where you are with what you have? Remember, you can't take it with you.
0: You're right. You're absolutely right. That's why I want to ship a little bit to both places, just to play safe.
1: Well, folks, here's a song that just sort of seems to fit this time of the year. Carl? Gone fishing. There's a sign upon his door, gone fishing. He ain't working anymore. There's his hole out.

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I'd say no more work for mine. On my door I'd hang a sign. Gone fishing instead of just

0: gone fishing. 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A story about a dead man and a riddle with a $60,000 answer. But to begin at the beginning, I have to go back to one morning several years ago when I answered a knock at my front door. Howdy.
1: Are you Gene Autry?
0: That's right.
1: Good. I got a message for you.
0: Okay. Come in.
1: Yeah, thanks. Well, nice place you got here. Mind if I sit down?
0: Not at all.
1: Yeah, feels good.
0: About that message?
1: Hmm? Oh, yeah. It's from an old friend of yours, Ben Curlin.
0: Wait a minute.
1: Huh?
0: What are you talking about? Why, Ben Curlin died at the state penitentiary just last week.
1: Yeah, I know. You see, Autry, Ben and me were cellmates.
0: Oh?
1: He knew I'd be getting out soon, so a few days before he died, he gave me this envelope and said I should bring it to you.
0: But I don't get it.
1: Don't get what?
0: Why would Curlin want to send me anything? Especially since that he knew that I was the guy responsible for sending him up.
1: Yeah, Ben was a funny guy. You know, he told me once if it hadn't been you, it'd have been somebody else. Said you'd give him the only square break he ever had, something about taking care of his old man. Well, I guess I better get moving. Got a long way to go yet.
0: Sure you won't stay and have a cup of coffee?
1: No, thanks. Spent 5 years behind bars thinking about the day I'd get back to my wife and kids. Now that I've taken care of this for Ben, the sooner I get home, the quicker those dreams come true.
0: I don't blame you. By the way, I never did ask your name.
1: White. Cliff White.
0: Well, Cliff, thanks a lot. And good luck.
1: Yeah, same to you. So long.
0: So long.
2: Hey, who was that at the door? Hey, what's the matter? Are you deaf or something?
0: Huh?
2: I said, who was that at the door?
0: Oh, just a guy.
2: I know it was a guy, but... Hey, what's that you're reading?
0: Well, I can't quite figure it out myself, Johnny. But it's a poem of some kind. A poem from a dead man.
1: Hey, tell me, Nick, did you ever hear of a cowboy named Autry?
3: Are you kidding? That guy's been a thorn in my side for years. Why?
1: Yeah, that's why I had to had you meet me here. You know, when I was in jail, my cellmate, there was a 240 named Ben Curlin.
3: So he robbed banks. What's that got to do with Autry?
1: I'm getting to that. You see, Nick, Curlin and me got kind of chummy. So when he finds out I'm getting paroled, he gives me a message to deliver to this Autry character.
3: All right, get to the point.
1: Okay, the point is this. What he sent Autry was some kind of a code in the form of a poem. Well, I steamed the envelope open, then glued it back up again.
3: Look, I still don't know what you're driving at.
1: All right, then listen, will you? When Curlin was picked up for that bank robbery, they never recovered the dough. Over 60,000 bucks worth. You know something else? I'll just bet you an even grand that code tells where it is.
3: Hey, now this begins to sound more interesting. Let me see the poem.
1: I give it to Autry.
3: You gave it? Are you crazy?
1: Like a fox, Nick. Like a fox. I couldn't break that code, but I'm playing a hunch Autry can.
3: So then what?
1: So this. By tonight, he should have that code all figured out.
3: Yeah, but how do we get it?
1: An old-fashioned method, Nick. A method known as persuasion.

0: right, cowboy, reach.
1: Hey, what is this?
0: You'll find out in a minute. All right, tie him in that chair, Nick.
1: Right.
0: And don't try anything funny, mister, because this .45 has a feather trigger.
1: Yeah, I bet it has at that. By the way, I thought you went home to your wife and kids.
2: Shut up, will you?
0: I'll tell you when to talk.
3: Okay, there, he's all tied up, nice and tight, Cliff.
0: Yeah, good. All right, wise guy, where's that bank money hid?
1: I don't know what you're talking about.
0: Yes, you do. We know you cracked Curlin's code. Now, where's that dope?
1: I still don't know what you're talking about.
0: Okay, sucker. You ask for it. Hand me that pitcher of water, Nick.
3: Right here you are.
0: Yeah. Now hold it while I dip this glove in it. Yeah, there. That ought to do it. Now, Mr. Autry, see how you like the feel of a wet leather glove with a fist inside of it.
2: Yeah, like this. And lit. And lit. And lit.
1: I don't know how much later it was when I came to, but when I did, it was daylight outside. I looked in the mirror on the wall. Both my eyes were swollen almost shut. One ear was about twice its normal size, and my face looked like a chunk of raw hamburger. All of which only made me even more anxious to crack Ben Curlin's code. 2 hours later, Johnny and I started to do just that.
4: 1031, a house you'll see, 79 to 43. A bell will tell you what to do. Use 23 instead of 2.
1: 1031. 10 from 31 is 21. 10 plus 31 is 41. 10 times 31 is... Hey, wait a minute, Johnny.
4: What's the matter?
1: October is the 10th month.
4: So what?
1: Just this. Maybe 1031 means the 31st day of October.
4: Hey, that's Halloween.
1: That's it, Johnny. 1031, a house you'll see, could mean a haunted house.
4: A haunted house? Look, Gene Autry, there ain't no such thing as haunted houses.
1: I know they aren't, really, Johnny. But some places get that reputation just because they're old and deserted. Like, for instance, Old Man Larkin's place. Why, the kids have been calling that place haunted since the day just after he died, back in 43.
4: Yeah, but I still don't think...
1: Holy smoke.
4: Now what?
1: Quick, read that second line again.
4: You mean this 79 to 43.
1: That's exactly what I mean. Old Man Larkin would have been just about 64 years old when he died. If he was born in, let's say, 1879 and died in 1943, that'd figure out just right.
4: You mean you think that money's hidden somewhere out at Larkin's place?
1: I don't know for sure, but at least it's something to start on. Keep reading.
4: Okay, next line is, a bell will tell you what to do. Use 23 instead of 2.
1: Use 23 instead of 2.
4: Sounds like two football teams and a coach instead of a couple of ping pong players.
1: A bell will tell you what to do.
4: This is the dumbest thing I ever heard of. I think I'll go fix me another sandwich.
1: Hey, wait a minute, Johnny.
4: Now look what you made me
1: do. Oh, forget about that dish. What's the 23rd letter of the alphabet?
4: How should I know A is
1: one? Oh, never mind, never mind. I'll tell you this. C is A, B, C, W. Now, what's the second letter?
4: Well, I know that one. It's B.
1: Okay. Maybe use 23 instead of 2. Means the use of W instead of a B.
4: Yeah, but use it where?
1: Why not in the word bell? That way, if we substitute the letter W for the letter B, the word becomes well.
4: Holy smoke. You suppose that dough's hidden in Old Man Larkin's well?
1: There's only one way to find out, sonny boy. Saddle up the horses and let's go.

0: That well should be right behind that clump of trees over there.
1: Brother, that place sure is run down, ain't it?
0: Yeah. Nobody lived here since the old man died. Okay, hold it. Grab that rope.
1: What are you going to do?
0: Ride down on that bucket and see if we're right.
2: You're going for a ride, all right, cowboy, but I'm going to watch and I'll reach.
1: Huh? Who said that?
0: Well, so it's you again. How's the wife and kids?
2: Shut up. Get in that bucket.
0: Okay. Guess I have no other choice.
3: You're right, you haven't.
1: Except this bucket. Right in, Johnny. Hit him again, Dean.
2: Where are you?
0: That's the fast there, Buster. Now drop that gun.
2: Wait.
0: Drop it or break your arm off.
2: Wait, okay. All right.
0: It's better. How you doing, Johnny?
1: Well, pretty good, Dean. One more ought to do it. There you are.
0: Nice going, kid. Let's tie them both up. Get that money out of the well. And then we'll all go back and pay a little visit on the sheriff.

0: Well, Patrick, old boy.
1: Yeah.
0: That's the end of the story. How'd you like it?
1: Boy, oh boy, that was a dilly. Incidentally, Mr. Artery, you know that poem you figured out sort of reminds me of a riddle. You want to hear it?
0: No.
1: Okay. What's the difference between a modern woman and an old-fashioned woman? Give up?
0: All right, I give up.

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Of course, like most songs, it doesn't tell you where to find it. But the ingredients are there just the same. Besides, if you're a dreamer, it makes for some mighty nice dreaming.

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0: have gun, will travel. Starring Mr. John Daner as Paladin. San Francisco, 1875. The Carlton Hotel, headquarters of the man called Paladin.
1: Mr. Paladin, here is brandy you order.
2: Thank you, A-boy. Just set it down.
1: Mr. Paladin, wine stewards say this brandy very special, also very expensive.
2: Oh. Mm-hmm.

0: Very palatable.
1: Yes, oh, sake cheaper and faster, but sometimes cause you much trouble.
0: You know, hey boy, here in the West, it's water that causes the real trouble.
1: Oh, no, Mr. Paladin, water. Who ever got into trouble because they drink too much water?
0: Well, listen, this item in today's paper. Benedict, Wyoming. The refusal of a local rancher to permit access to the sole remaining source of water in this drought-stricken area has resulted in the deaths of two men and threatened open warfare.
1: Oh, too bad. Hey, Mr. Paladin, you plan to offer services in interests of drought-stricken area?
0: As a matter of fact, I have a letter to Mr. Wellman of Benedict, Wyoming. Here, ready to mail. Will you take care of it?
1: Oh, yes. Anything else, Mr. Paladin?
0: Yes. You might bring me another brandy.
2: Winston tastes good like a cigarette.

0: comes from Filter Blend.
1: 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A Winston secret. 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

0: It was mid-morning when I rode into Benedict. 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There was a feeling of tension in the air, an uneasiness, a waiting for something to happen. I tied my horse to the hitching rail and went into the saloon.
1: What'll it be, mister?
0: Glass of rye.
2: You might as well fill mine again, Barney.
1: Okay, Jeff.
0: It's hot.
2: Yeah.
0: Pretty quiet town.
2: No more than most.
0: You live around here?
2: Yep.
0: How do I get to the Wellman Ranch?
2: Take the north road, about 3 miles.
0: Oh, thanks.
1: Yeah? It'll be a dollar.
2: You a friend of the Wellmans?
0: No.
2: Looking for work, then?
0: In a way. What's going on here? What's everyone waiting for?
2: For me to get killed.
1: Jeff, Casey just rode into town.
2: Guess the waiting's about done. That squares us, Barney. Maybe I'll see you, mister.
0: He was slender, rangy, maybe 19. Too young for the troubled seriousness in his eyes as he walked out of the saloon. When I got outside, he was already standing in the thick white dust of the street, steady, watching the man advancing toward him.
3: Don't, Casey. There's no sense to this. You want an apology? All right, I apologize. It's no good, Casey. Listen to me, please. You know you...
2: Excuse me, mister. Have to get my horse.
0: You killed that man.
2: I know. Guess the town will have to keep on waiting. There's a job open at the Wellmans now. His.
0: The drought had taken its toll at the Wellman Ranch. The house stood still and desolate in an expanse of bare, scorched earth. I rode into the yard and dismounted. Then I led my horse to the watering trough. It was empty. I tried the hand pump.
4: I'm sorry, it's dry.
0: Huh? Oh. How do you do, ma'am?
4: I can let you have a bucket from the kitchen pump if you like.
0: Yeah, I'd appreciate it. It's been a long ride.
4: Just come on in and help yourself.
0: Fine. My name is Paladin. I'm here to see Mr. Wellman.
4: Well, he should be back soon. The pump's by the sink. It'll need priming.
0: Thank you.
4: Mister.
0: Yeah?
4: You just come from town?
0: Yes.
4: Did anything happen?
0: Man was killed, if that's what you mean.
4: You know who?
0: His name is Casey, I believe. I understand he worked for you.
4: Oh, no. I was afraid when I saw him start away this morning. Jeff did it.
0: Jeff? Yes.
4: So senseless, over nothing. And there'll be more.
0: Now, this Jeff didn't want to kill him. He tried to stop him.
4: Poor boy. Poor Jeff.
0: No, Jeff's alive.
5: Arthur? Casey's dead. Young Calvert Gunn. Who are you?
4: He's Mr. Paladin. He just told me about it.
0: Oh. I passed through Benedict on my way out here. I saw it happen.
5: You're Paladin, huh? Think you can stand up to Calvert?
0: If there's a good reason.
5: That's your job. Get rid of him.
0: Well, I don't think we understand each other. I offered my services to help you get water.
5: Here. This is your card, isn't it? The one you sent me?
0: Yes.
5: Have gun, will travel. That only means one thing as far as I'm concerned, and it's the only reason I hired you.
0: Then we've both made a mistake, Mr. Wellman. I'm not an executioner.
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7: Is Ex-Lax in your medicine cabinet?
0: The heat rose off the dry, parched earth to hang in the air and sear every breath. I was well on my way back to town when I heard someone coming up behind me fast.
8: Paladin!
5: Paladin,
8: wait!
5: Paladin, I'm sorry. I was upset about Casey. I wasn't thinking straight, but I need your help. We all do.
0: I told you, Wellman, I didn't offer that kind of help.
5: Look, can I talk to you or not?
0: Go ahead.
5: We're desperate, Paladin. Our water holes are dried up. Even our deep wells are going dry. Another week of this and our herds will be buzzard bait. Calvert's trying to ruin us.
0: Now, why should a boy like that want to ruin you?
5: A boy? I'm not talking about Jeff. It's his father, Roy Calvert. He owns the Six Iron over in the valley.
0: Roy Calvert?
5: Yeah.
0: There was a gunfighter by that name.
5: The same man. Bought the ranch here 3 years ago.
0: Well, what's he done? What's he got to do with your water supply?
5: Now, there's a lake behind his ranch fed by underground springs. It never runs dry. Calvert's land crosses the mouth of the valley. It's the only approach to the lake. Now he's fenced it off, won't let our herds through.
0: Well, there must be some local ordinance about that, an easement, a right-of-way.
5: There's nothing in writing. Folks just always used the lake whenever there's been a dry spell. Calvert let us through the first year he come, but not now.
0: Why not?
5: I don't know. 2 weeks ago, Harry Craig got mad, tried to drive his herd through. Young Calvert killed two of his men. Well, his father's turned him into a worse killer than he was himself. I'll tell you right now, Paladin, the only way to break Calvert is to get that boy.
0: What do you really want, Mr. Wellman? Water or Jeff's hide?
5: I want results, fast.
0: All right. I'll get them for you, but in my own way.
5: What are you going to do?
0: Talk with Calvert. At the gateway of the Six Iron Ranch, I wondered if I was heading into trouble. I could hear gunshots. I dismounted and moved toward the sound. When I reached the corner of the barn, I realized it was happening. There was a crudely drawn silhouette of a man on the barn wall. Roy Calvert was working with his son.
5: That's good, but you're a little late and the second shot hit too high.
9: But I hit him. He'd have been hurt.
5: That's not good enough. How many times do I have to tell you, when you fire, every shot's got to kill. Hurt ain't enough. From the armpits to the waist, that's your target. Nowhere else.
0: It's good advice if all you want to do is kill.
5: Who are you? What do you want?
0: 5 minutes of conversation. The name's Paladin.
5: Paladin? Yeah, I've heard of you.
9: Did you get that job at the Wellmans?
5: Anybody who works for Wellman has no business here.
0: Anybody who'd deprive his neighbors of water has no business being a rancher.
5: So that's it.
0: Can we talk it over?
5: Let me show you something. Then you decide how much there is to talk over.
0: I followed Calvert through the yard and on past the ranch house to a pleasant tree-shaded knoll that overlooked the valley below. He stopped beside a mound of earth, marked with a white cross.
5: Here's all I got to say, Paladin. That's my wife's grave. This town put her there. 20 years we were married. Kind woman she was. Good, patient, and lonely. So lonely.
0: You must have loved her very much. It takes that for a man like you to give up his gun.
5: I turned to this ranch because I wanted her to have a place where she could say hello to somebody and they wouldn't look past her. Or somebody talk to her.
10: Pass the time of day like ordinary folks.
11: Name Calvert was a death sentence to more than 20 men. Did you think he could hide it?
10: Nobody'd have known except for Wellman. He found out and passed the word around.
11: And she was alone again.
10: Yeah. Gunslinger's wife. Killer's wife. When she took sick, nobody came to call except the doctor. Then she died. I loved her very much. This town killed her. Now I'm going to kill this town.
11: Calvert, the ranchers will drive their way through.
10: They tried it once. It cost them.
11: Maybe next time it'll cost you.
10: Not likely. With Jeff playing my hand.
11: I have more respect for a man who plays his own. Calvert had been hurt. Badly. But now the ranchers in the town were being hurt. Somewhere it had to end. I went back to see Wellman at his place. I found him by the corral, his horse saddled and ready.
12: Well, Calvert gonna let us through?
11: Wellman, I can't undo 3 years of hate in one afternoon. Calvert told me about his wife.
12: Wife? But well, what do you mean? We never had anything to do with her.
11: I know. That's just it.
12: Well, I know if we can't use that lake, we're wiped out. Now, can we get through or not?
11: As of right now, no.
12: And then we'll have to drive our way through, and you take care of the boy.
11: I told you before, I'll do this job my way.
12: Not if you're working for me, Paladin. I'm going out for a meeting with the other ranchers. If you're with us, get rid of young Calvert. If not, cut out. Yeah.
4: Mr. Paladin. Mr. Paladin, wait. You're leaving?
11: I can't do this his way.
4: Oh, then he'll go ahead without you, him and the others.
11: Yeah, looks that way.
4: They'll be fighting and shooting. Men'll be killed. Men with wives and family. Mr. Paladin, please.
11: Now, wait a minute, Mrs. Wellman. Are you asking me to kill Jeff?
4: I'm asking you to measure one life against many.
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0: Come in. Welcome. I'm E.G. Marshall. For 75 years, from the late 18th to the middle of the 19th century, was the heyday of the writers of the Gothic story. Here is one of the most popular, which the great composer von Weber used as the libretto of the opera Der Freischütz. And appropriately enough, it begins in a graveyard.
1: William, don't let that gun touch my headstone.
2: Sorry, Mother.
1: You have much to be sorry for.
2: I could not help it. Mother, I love her. I must.
1: You broke your sacred oath, sworn on my deathbed. You will have cause

0: mystery drama, The Fatal Marksman, was written especially for the Mystery Theater by Ian Martin and stars Michael Wager and Suzanne Grossman. 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I'll be back shortly with Act One.
1: 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Notice how the flavor of Bud comes on nice and easy. Not too strong, not too quick, just right. Notice the clean, crisp togetherness of Bud's taste. Everything in perfect balance, with no single element jumping out at you. And there'll be no aftertaste either, no hanging on. And you'll be refreshed and ready for another glassful. Actually, Bud drinkers have been experiencing Amplitude for years. But they never phrase it that way. They just say, Budweiser. And that says it all. Anheuser-Busch, St. Louis.

0: Action is VISTA, the Peace Corps, RSVP, SCORE, and other volunteer programs that are helping people to help themselves. If you are trained in a skill or just have a little love to share, Action needs you.
1: Yeah, baby. Action really needs you.
0: Don't crawl under a rock. Get into action.
2: Oh, yeah.
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0: anyone in the Duchy of Graustenland would have argued that Catherine Adam, daughter of the Forester of Linden, was the loveliest bride in West Germany, and that Robert Stock, the hunter, was a lucky man to be getting her for his bride. No one except Catherine and her mother, that is. For Catherine was very much in love with William Brager, a young bailiff's clerk. But kind as her father, Bertram Adam, was on the subject of his daughter's marriage, he was inflexible.
1: Now listen, Elsa, once and for all. Drive this notion out of your head, root and branch.
2: But, Bertram, why shouldn't our Catherine live just as happily with a bailiff's clerk as with a hunter?
1: Elsa, for better than 200 years, this farm in the Forest of Linden has come down from father to son in my family. If I had a son, our Kate could marry whom she will.
2: Oh, it's my fault that I wasn't able to give you a son.
1: I wouldn't change her for any son in the world. No more than I would change you for anything in the world.
2: Nor I you, Bert. Oh, we've had wonderful years together, and I could only wish the same for Kate. That's why I argue so hard for William. He's such a good, kind-hearted boy.
1: Kind-hearted, maybe, but not a hunter. And if anything happens to me, unless there is a son, a hunter in my family, to replace me, there goes our tenancy. And you are left with nowhere to live.
2: But William and Kate would take me in with them.
1: Take you in with them? Where? Where could they afford to live on a bailiff clerk's salary?
2: He won't be a bailiff's clerk forever.
1: Long enough for all we know.
2: Not William. Oh, no. He has a good head on his shoulders. And when he gets to be a bailiff, oh, what a step up in life for our daughter.
1: No, wife. Kate will marry Robert.
2: But she doesn't like Robert.
1: All right, all right. It's not altogether Robert I care about myself. So, Robert or no Robert, you tell Kate. It must be a lad of the forest. I know she put you up to this. 2 o'clock. Well, late enough for dinner today. I'd best back to my preserves.
2: Kate, you can come out now. Well, did you hear?
3: Enough to know he won't agree.
2: He has his reasons.
3: He's just a stubborn old man, and I'll never forgive him. I'll run away.
2: Oh, hush now. You don't mean anything you're saying.
3: I do. I do. I'll never marry anyone. I'll take the vows.
2: Come now, Kate. Stop making a scene.
3: It's William or no one.
2: Oh, you're as stubborn as your father. What am I going to do? Oh, who could that be? Go see like a good girl.
3: Yes, Mother. William.
2: Kate.
4: Oh, Kate, your mother present.
3: Will, take me away, please.
4: Kate.
3: Since my father won't let me marry you, he says I must marry a hunter or no one.
5: Is this true, Frau Adam?
2: I'm afraid so, William. You see, we only hold the farm as tenants and Herr Adam his title of forest ranger only so long as there is a hunter in the family to pass them on to, which means that Kate must be married to a forester.
5: Tell me, love, would you prefer me as a hunter or a bailiff?
3: Oh, I wouldn't care what you were, darling, as long as we could spend our lives together.
2: You can't suddenly turn yourself into a hunter within a few weeks, William.
5: Don't be too sure of that, Frau Adam.
2: Oh, what do you mean?
5: I can't tell you now, but could you give me your word to keep the Herr Adam from betrothing Kate to anyone for 3 days?
3: How could that help?
5: There is a place I have to visit where I was born, and some... a question I must have answered before I can let you know.
3: What?
5: Whether or not you and I can be the ones to be betrothed and married, and with your father's consent. It took most of what money I had to pay my coach fare to Manfredstein, and it was long past dark when I was dropped off. The best I could afford at the inn was a bowl of soup, and by the time I set off for the graveyard, the heel's end of the moon was all the light I had, skittering in and out of the clouds, driven over it by a scudding wind. It was still before midnight when I dug up my father's rifle where it had lain beside his grave, the oilskin still unrotted by the dam, the case still not pierced by the worms, and the gun itself in the fitful moonlight, still gleaming with the thick coat of oil I'd put on it myself. And now the worst part, to cross the few steps to my mother's grave and stand there waiting for the midnight hour. The only time they say you can speak to a ghost. The church bell was sounding the magic hour. As I knelt, thoughtlessly leaning the gun against the headstone.
6: William, don't let that gun touch my headstone.
5: Sorry, Mother.
6: You have much to be sorry for. I know why you come.
5: I had to, Mother. I love her.
6: You want to break your sacred oath, sworn on my deathbed. If you do, you will have cause to regret it. But more so, the bride who will never be yours.
5: She will never be mine unless you release me from the oath.
6: I have no power to release you, even if I wanted to. That's the last I can ever say to you.
5: Mother, don't make me break my oath. Don't.
2: Mother. She's gone.
5: I had hoped against hope my mother could change, but I knew in my heart when I came that my mind was already made up one way or another. And the main thing that had brought me home was to find my father's gun. It took me 2 full days and a night to retrace my way along the road, and the coach had brought me. And dusk was beginning to fall when, exhausted, famished, and dirty from the road, I knocked on the door of the Adams house.
2: William! Oh, Will, darling, come in. Where have you been? What?
5: Forgive me. No food, water, no sleep, huh?
2: Bert, get some schnapps.
7: Right away, Elsa.
2: Mother, he's not...
8: No. No, he's just fainted. Get that big case out of the way, whatever it is.
7: Oh, that's a gun case. It's good quality, too. I wonder...
8: I wonder if you'd forget guns just long enough to get some schnapps into this poor boy.
5: No, I'm all right. I can get up.
7: Yeah, now, get some of this into your belly first. It'll put some strength in your legs.
5: Oh, I feel better now. Thank you.
2: What happened to you, darling?
5: Nothing happens to me. I did it all to myself. And for us, I can get up now.
7: I'll help you up.
5: Oh, thank you. I just overdid a little.
7: Well, now, what have you been up to?
5: I went to fetch my father's gun. My father was Forester General Wilbrager of Manfredstein. So if it's a hunter you want for your son-in-law, it's a hunter you've got.
8: Will you come away from that window and help me get the meal ready for those men? They should be home soon.
2: That's why I'm watching, Mama.
8: And doing a little praying, too, I suppose.
2: That Will shoots straight and true. He must be very out of practice.
8: Oh, from the way he handled his gun this morning when they were getting ready to leave, I don't think it'll take him long to get his eye back.
2: Oh, Mama, are you sure?
8: Who can be sure? The proof is in the pudding. Oh, which reminds me, the dough for my apple strudel, if I let that too long in the oven...
2: Oh, Will, my darling, shoot true. Straight and true as my love for you.
7: Shot! Ho ho! Dropped him in his tracks. He never even felt it. Will, you studied well with your father. You stay with me, and before we are finished, we'll make you a second Kuno.
5: Kuno?
7: You don't know Kuno? Why, he was my father's grandfather, and the first man who ever occupied this forest and cultivated this farm. When his good fortune happened, he was a riding boy to a young gentleman of Whippa. And one day, attending him while he was riding hunt with the Duke, the dogs turned up a stag on the back of which a man was bound.
5: Oh, I've heard of that.
9: The lords used to punish poor men who had poached by binding him like that so the herd would gore him to death, or he would eventually die of thirst or hunger.
7: Right, right. Now, the Duke was a stern but just man, and he had made a law against stag binding, and he wanted the man taken alive to find out who had broken his law. So he offered a reward to any huntsman who would bring down the stag without hurting the man.
9: But if the man was shot and killed...
7: He threatened the shooter with equal displeasure and his banishment from court.
9: I wager none of the nobility were eager to take that gamble, but Kuno did.
7: Aye, lad. That very man whose picture you might have seen hanging above the mantelpiece of the house.
9: Oh, I noticed him all right. He had an eye like a hawk.
7: And nerves of steel. Well, just as the stag turned into a thicket, he clapped his gun to his shoulder and fired. At that same moment, out rushed the stag, staggered and fell, and the man, unwounded, save for some scratches.
9: And the reward was the farm and the title of forest ranger.
7: To Kuno himself and his heirs forever.
9: Oh, what a magnificent reward for one shot.
7: Aye, so thought many people. Especially those who had been afraid to take the risk. And so, gossip started. And since it was the nobility, mainly, who wished to save their faces, what did they do but persuade the Duke that Kuno's shot hit the mark through witchcraft and the black arts?
9: But surely the Duke knew what a fine shot Kuno was.
7: Well, it was the quickness of the thing, you see. Kuno could line up a target as fast as lightning. But the others argued that it was so fast, he just fired at random. They said he never took aim, which makes it a devil shot. A devil shot never fails of hitting the mark.
9: But the Duke didn't take away the farm.
7: No, no. But from there came the regulation that every descendant of Kuno's must fire a probationary shot that drops the deer before he's admitted as tenant.
9: I may only know that Kate might be mine. I shall practice every moment to make sure I cannot miss.
7: Good lad, good lad. After today, you have my confidence.
9: Suddenly, the sun went out. The forest greenery changed to weird and ghostly shapes. And standing in front of me was the corpse gray shade of my mother, clad only in her winding sheet.

0: with everything he wants in the world almost within his grasp, this spectral wraith of his mother seems to threaten Will with disaster. Or is she only a figment of the imagination, the prick of conscience in a young man's mind, already overtired and heady with excitement of the oath that circumstance is forcing him to break? I'll return shortly with Act Two.
1: Say, do you know what happens this time of year?
2: The swallows come back to Capistrano.
1: Nope.
2: The buzzards come back to Hinckley Ridge, Ohio?
1: No.
2: Bulldogs all over the world begin to shed?
1: Not even close. 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

0: It was an exciting and wonderful dinner that night for the Adams and Will. In the warmth and regard of his future father-in-law, the unutterable delight of his bride-to-be, Will was almost able to forget that frail, grieving wraith who had faced him in the forest. But as day succeeded day, and the time of the trial drew nearer and nearer, the memory of his dead mother and her agony over his broken oath haunted him more and more.
1: Will? Darling, what brings you home so early?
2: You can see.
1: Oh, not an empty bag again. What's the matter? What's happened?
2: Kate, darling, I don't know. I'll have a deer in my sights and the gun will misfire. I'll come upon a partridge at point-blank range and my shot will veer and hit a tree 3 feet to the left. I swear I think that gun is enchanted.
1: You're just having a run of bad luck. It happens to every hunter, even father.
2: Not like this. And the worst of it is he's blaming it now on sheer heedlessness on my part. He thinks that all I think about is you.
1: Well, at least some of the time you do, don't you?
2: Oh, Kate, I have to struggle very hard to keep you out of my mind. I love you so. And that makes it even worse because I'm beginning to think my fear is affecting my shooting.
1: What fear?
2: I fear that your father will change his mind and that he'll withdraw his approval of our marriage.
1: But he knows how well you shoot. You proved it to him that first day. Your hunting bag was bulging, and you dropped that great stag whose antlers hang there beside my ancestor Kuno's portrait.
2: That was one day out of 2 weeks.
1: What you have done once, you can do again. For me. Here, Will. Here's your gun. It still lacks 3:15, and the sun is still high. For me. For your Catherine. Bring me a heart. Take the dogs to be sure to round up one. And my heart and my prayers to bring you luck.
2: By heaven, I will. Or not show myself again. Ah, there's a prize buck. Let me just get a bead on you, my beauty. Not 50 paces away. I can't miss. I couldn't have missed him. I couldn't. Kate, forgive me. I'll reload and still bring you your game. I'll be damned to whatever devil may try to lay his curse on me.
3: Hey, hold fast, comrade. What ails a man to cry out so on a day such as this one?
2: I turned in my tracks. And there, sitting under a nearby tree, was an old soldier with a wooden leg and a dusty, travel-worn uniform. Threadbare and barely holding together.
3: Is it body or purse that's ailing? Health or wealth that escapes you? Or has someone put a spell on your gun?
2: What did you say about my gun?
3: Man and boy, I've spent my life with guns. And if I say it, I shouldn't, as no one knows more about them than I do. I see you looking at my wooden leg.
2: Oh, I'm sorry. I meant no harm.
3: Well, it happened so long ago, I never think of it. Cavalry sabers separated that from me. You wouldn't have a bit of tobacco you could share with an old soldier?
2: Why, yes, sir. Just a minute.
3: Here, let me hold your gun while you dig it out. That's as fine a piece as I've ever seen. No man could have missed that buck with this unless it had been charmed.
2: Oh, I never thought on that. Here's your tobacco, sir.
3: Oh, thank you. I'll just take a pipe load. And...
2: Oh, keep it. I have more at home. Charmed, you say? Then all I'd have to do would be to change my gun and...
3: Oh, not so fast. If the spell has been proper laid, you'll have no better luck with any other gun.
2: Oh, I can't believe that. If no gun I put to my shoulder will shoot true, how then can I ever be a forester?
3: Draw on here. I like you, lad, for your generosity, and I'll pose you a riddle, for which, if you have not the answer... I'll give it to you.
2: What riddle?
3: If the gun refuses to bring down the prey, what else lets the huntsman have his way?
2: Oh, I'm afraid I don't know the answer to that.
3: Why, the ball, lad, the bullet.
2: But where could I find such a bullet?
3: Why, it just so happens that have about me some gifted bullets that cannot fail to go true. Now, just give it a try now. No, I'll answer for it, no doubt.
2: Oh, I hate to waste a shot knowing I shall miss before I pull the trigger. The dogs have lost a deer. Where shall I find a target?
3: I'll pick one for you. Hey, look up. You see yon kite up there? Bring him down.
2: Oh, well, not only is he almost out of range, but he's but a speck. I can scarce see him.
3: Still take aim and fire, never doubt.
2: Well, what have I got to lose?
3: That's the spirit I like. Fire away!
2: I hit him.
3: Tis no surprise.
2: But where would one find bullets like these?
3: Oh, tis not difficult to cast them. Hey, here's a few braces of my bullets for you in exchange for the tobacco. Try another.
2: I don't know how to thank you.
3: Hey, lad. You'll find your own way. See that hare? Drop him.
2: I hit him. Old soldier, how can I... Oh. I turned to thank my benefactor again, but he had slipped away into the forest as silently as he had come. One mistake I made. I shrank from telling anyone, not even my beloved Kate, of the gifted bullets.
4: Oh, Ilse, now, so much for your nonsense about enchantments on Will's gun.
2: Enchantments?
1: Mama was afraid that someone had cast a spell over you or your gun.
4: Oh, women and their superstitions.
1: Well, men are just as bad, if not worse.
4: Not foolish enough to imagine some devil knocked down old Kuno's portrait when anyone knows it was a cankered nail.
2: What's that about a devil?
4: Oh, nothing but nonsense.
1: This afternoon, just shortly after you went back to the forest, the picture fell off the wall.
2: How long after I left the house?
1: Not over 15 minutes, just as the clock was striking 3.
4: You see how foolish the whole thing is? 3. The luckiest hour of the day.
2: Lucky for me, at least, I thought, remembering that it was just about the time I met the old soldier. I was tempted to speak about him, but my pride held me back. For within a few days, I was the talk of all the foresters again. No one brought more game home than I. But my stock of the enchanted bullets was running desperately low, and I prayed to find old Wooden Lug. And to my horror, I was down to a single bullet, which I had to hoard for the competition. And suddenly, every shot began again to go astray. And then the final blow struck.
4: Will! Will! Where are you?
2: I'm here, Adam.
4: There, watch this. Why are you not ready to go hunting?
2: I don't feel very well.
4: I couldn't care less if you were about to take to your deathbed. You know the Duke has sent an emissary ordering nearly double the amount of venison necessary for the festival? It'll take every huntsman within the next 10 miles to bring in enough to satisfy his honor.
2: Well, what good am I to you? I'll only waste the bullets. You know I've lost my eye.
4: You have lost more than your shooting eye if you don't bring in your fair share of the game today. Now, you'll have lost my daughter.
2: But you promised me that...
4: I promised a forester, not some mealy-mouthed quill pusher who can only see to shoot on certain days. Now, make haste while I bring the dogs around.
1: Oh, Will, I overheard. What are you going to do?
2: Kate, I don't know. Hand me my bag.
1: Here, darling. Surely for my sake, somehow you can down a buck today.
2: Hand me my gun. Kate, as I promise you, I'll bring at least one home if I have to club him to death with a gun stock. I threaded my way through the trees in despair. Kate, I had resolved, to me was lost. Which way to lose her? To use my magic bullet now and escape her father's displeasure only to fail the competition shot? Or to hang on to the bullet for the Duke's competition? All of a sudden, a ridge away through the trees, I saw a herd of deer coming. Automatically, I loaded the last precious bullet in the breech, aimed my gun, but still my finger refused to squeeze off a shot.
3: Fire away, boy! Fire! You'll never have a better chance. I promise you, you'll hit not one, but two.
2: Coming down the hill towards me, waving encouragement, old wooden leg. And secure now that I could get at least one more charm bullet, I turned and fired. He was right. I had dropped not one, but two roadblocks with one shot. I turned to hurry and meet him and greet him, but... There was no sign of him. He was gone as if the earth had literally opened up and swallowed him. And all my hopes with him.
4: What a shot, Kate. You should have seen your husband-to-be. You would have been proud of him. 2 bucks at one shot.
1: One might almost think it was a magic bullet.
4: Oh. Women and their superstitions. Is that what happened, Will, hey? Did you make yourself a magic bullet? Like the scandalous charge they tried to make about old Kuno 2 centuries ago?
2: I beg your pardon, Herr. Adam, what did you say?
1: Will isn't feeling himself today. Sometimes I wonder about the stories of old Kuno and the devil shot.
4: Kuno's was no devil shot.
1: Are you saying there is no such thing?
4: Oh, there's always gossip of such a thing. You say that's how Peter Franz died. They found him on the road all torn and clawed to pieces.
1: By whom?
4: The one thing he never could say in his confession to the magistrate.
1: What did he say to the magistrate?
4: Why, that he and some old wooden-legged soldier had been trying to make some magic bullets.
2: Did he say how such a bullet could be made?
4: Oh, it is all a pack of nonsense, of course, but for the sake of a good tale to give us all the goosebumps, you must go to a crossroads, make a circle with a bloody sword, and in this circle lay a skull and bones crosswise. On the stroke of 11, you start to cast the balls. 60 and 3. No more, no less. Nor must you step from out that charmed circle, no matter what apparitions appear or shrieks rend the air, or owls, or bats, or other hideous things might beat against you until the last stroke of 12. And of the bullets cast, 60 will carry true, and only 3 can miss. Peter was so scared at whatever happened to him inside that circle that long before 12 he fled from it. And little more could he tell before he died in horrible agony.
1: Oh, God preserve all God-fearing folk from such snares of Satan. You frightened the heart out of me. And look at Will. He's pale as a sheet. The poor darling hasn't been feeling well all day. You should never have forced him to the hunt, Bob.
4: True enough. He said he was out of sorts. Well, God grant he be the same way when the provisional shot comes up day after tomorrow. So he may shoot as he shot today.
0: But Will Brager, knowing now the secret of the bullet that could not miss, would sleep little that night. Knowing what preparations he had in mind for the morrow and what he planned to do, he knew that this night might well be his last above ground. I'll return shortly with Act 3.
5: No need for that. I'm ready.
6: Blindfold.
5: Dash it, man. 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
6: As you wish.
7: Ready! 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
1: Henry, wake up! 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
1: But you got all your records together?
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Men who want to learn good jobs. And today, a qualified man can choose the direction he wants to go in the Marine Corps. Choose the kind of skills he wants to learn. 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The Marines are looking for a few good men who want to choose their own directions, want to learn good jobs.

That same night, once all the rest were asleep, Will stole from the house. Then, having borrowed a spade and a sack, he stole away to the nearest graveyard. Well before dawn, he returned with a skull, two thigh bones, and a sword. The bones still caked with earth, and the sword rusted in the scabbard from their sojourn in some unnamed soldier's grave. After cleaning them off carefully,

0: I'll pick off a couple of bags of Cornish hen to garnish the table for the Duke. Oh, Will still asleep?
1: You gave him the day off. Quite right, too. The boy should be well rested for his ordeal tomorrow.
0: I'll see you later, Elsa. Kate, you look a little peaked. Anything wrong?
1: No. No, Papa.
0: Is it the closeness of marriage that gives you the trembles?
1: Oh, now off with you. 'Tis Will that concerns her, Bert.
0: Oh, have no fear for Will. He will not miss. His bullet will find his mark. Well, I won't lack companionship. Auf Wiedersehen.
1: Auf Wiedersehen. Oh, you know, you do look pale and wan, love. Why not rest a little?
2: No. No, there's too much to do.
1: Will has been so strange since last night, too. You haven't quarreled.
2: No, nothing like that. It's silly, really, Mama. Just a dream I had last night. Dreams have no meaning, do they? Well,
1: tell me about it.
2: Well, it isn't really much to tell. I dreamed I was a white dove.
1: Oh, a happy omen for a bride, surely.
2: Except that I wasn't flying free. There was a ring around my neck. It was holding me. I wanted to fly away, but couldn't. And then...
1: Then
2: there was a loud noise, and I fell. I fell down beside you, and you were kneeling beside me, and Will was turning to look at us in agony. And I saw that you were all covered with blood.
1: Me?
2: My blood, Mother. My blood.
3: It was too late. The die was cast. Tonight, I would try to forge the magic bullets.
0: So, a little wine for all of us. For this night, we will keep the bridal feast.
1: Tomorrow, 'twould be impossible with the Duke and his retinue here.
0: This is our last chance as a family, before the wedding, to dine confidentially and affectionately. Prosit.
2: Prosit. All the best of luck.
1: Prosit.
3: Prosit. And all the best of luck.
1: But it is tomorrow the young people will be happiest.
0: The Duke has insisted the vicar be there. And the moment Will has passed his examination... Who knows? Picture has fallen again. What the devil can be the matter with that nail?
1: Kate, there's blood on your face.
2: It's nothing. The corner just grazed my temple as it fell.
3: Let me see.
2: No. It's already wiped away. Please, let's begin the wedding feast. We've waited too long already.
3: Instead of a feast, the evening was a nightmare for me. By 8 o'clock, I was getting desperate. How could a man steal away from his own bridal festival? Then with the last strike, here, Adam broke it up, and we all, after exchanging kisses and handshakes and hugs of affection, went to bed. It was a long, long wait for me until at last 9 o'clock struck, and gathering the lead bullet mold, coals, and all the other requisites into my sack, I stole quietly downstairs and out of the house. I was less than 200 yards from the house when I heard the rapid patter of feet catching up with me.
2: Will! Will, where are you?
3: Shh! Kate, go back to the house.
2: Where are you going?
3: Somewhere you cannot follow me.
2: You're running away.
3: Running away from you? What would make you think that?
2: That bag over your shoulder. Don't you want to marry me?
3: Want to? Oh, God, Kate, if I can't be married to you, then I don't want to live.
2: That's how I feel about you.
3: Then go quickly back to bed and leave me to do what must be done.
2: If I let you go now, I may never see you again.
3: I'm going so we can be together for the rest of our lives.
2: We're starting that this minute. I'm going with you.
3: You can't. You don't understand this. Terrible danger.
2: If you can face it, so will I.
3: How can I explain it to you? There isn't time.
2: You can explain to me on the way to wherever we're going.
3: I will not allow you to come.
2: Now you listen to me. I want to spend my life with you. But in the light of the moon, I can see the shadow of possible death

0: in your eye. If it's death you're to find tonight, then I choose to find that with you. Whatever our future is, it lies together. Now, shall we get started? And you can explain to me what it's all about as we go.
1: It was a long walk to the crossroads, but even at that, I was still finishing my story to a cafe struck dumb by the time I had drawn my circle with the bloody sword, spread the bones, and started my cohort. 10 o'clock had struck on the church steeple long ago, and it was hard by 11. All was in readiness as the moon buried itself deeper and deeper in the clouds. There was a faint pattering of rain that hissed on my ladle where the lead melted in the heat, and all about were the sounds of bats and owls and other horrible, light-shunning things that came and went as Kate clung to me in dismay.
0: Oh, Will, I should never have been the cause of your breaking your oath to your mother.
1: My mother would forgive me, I know. Kate, there's still time for you to go.
0: It's already too late. The hour is striking.
1: Yes. Now remember, Kathy, no matter what you hear, no matter what you see or feel, don't step out of the circle till we're done. Remember.
0: I remember. A prayer. Oh, God, if Will has offended you, he did it only for love. And for what he's about to do, forgive him. For if he were not to have me, or me him, I would be ready to take my own life.
2: Too late. Too late. For with that last chime, the first bullet is made and you are mine. Mine.
1: Oh, listen to him, Kate. Put more lead into the ladle.
0: Oh, no!
1: Look, the bell's on the fire. The light will drive them away. See? See, they are gone. Shut your ears. Shut your eyes, Kate. Stay in the circle.
0: Look, that horrible old man with the wooden leg.
2: There's nothing can help. The hour's too late. Nothing can step twixt thee and thy fate.
0: Will! The coach and six headed straight for us down the road. They'll ride over us. Run! Run!
1: No, Kate. You stay in my arms and we stay on ground. Outside the circle is only death. No use describing the rest of that hellish hour. The coach, reaching the circle, soared into the air to vanish. As did a ravening, slathering, huge, hairy boar that charged down at us from the crossroad. And all the while I molded the bullets while Kate kept the lead liquid for me. By my watch, it was almost 12. And as the 60th bullet was cast, the clock began to strike. And the moon came out full as I hastily cast the last three. As I did, all was sudden silence. As there, standing beyond the circle, was old Wooden Leg.
2: The witching hour, and the task is finished. You've stood the trial well. What would you have of me?
3: Nothing. Nothing at all. What I want, I have prepared myself.
2: Have you now? But with my help.
3: By no means. I bargained for no help. I did not summon you.
2: By Tuffet, you're bolder than most. So take the bullet you cast, but remember, 60 for thee, 3 for me. The 60 go true, but 3 askew. All will be plain when we meet again.
1: In a puff of black smoke, he was gone, vanished into thin moonlight air. And I took my bullets and my fainting bride home, torn by black despair and brightening hope.
3: By next morning at dawn, the Duke and his party had arrived for the hunt. And I was chosen to ride by his side as his gunsman and hunter. If I had any fear of my magic bullets, the first shot dispelled it forever.
4: Well, damn my hide, that is shooting. The lead duck in that fight which is not yet over is...
1: Partly from relief, but mainly I am ashamed because of the Duke's flattery. I lost my head. By the time I returned from the hunt, I had but 3 bullets left.
3: Of the other 62 misses only, all the rest had found their mark.
4: Well, by Gad, Adam, I've never seen such shooting in my life as this young fellow here. William is the name, right?
3: Yes, Your Honor.
4: And I swear, after today's exhibition, it seems foolhardy to carry through the old tradition, eh? Still, 'tis the law, and we must allow him to show off for his lovely bride. Come, come, my dear, bring your mother and stand near me.
0: Thank you, Your Honor.
4: And you stand on my other side, Will. Come, come, load up whilst I pick your target.
3: With shaking hands, I fingered the three bullets left. Which to the good? And which the one that could miss? I had to gamble. And just as I loaded...
4: The white dove on that pillar far down the road. Bring her down.
0: Oh, no, no.
4: Oh, no, no. Hush, girl, hush. What? Don't you want this likely lad for your husband, eh? Now, fire away, Will.
0: Ah! A dream.
4: What on earth is the matter with the girl? Fainted?
0: Oh, blessed Mary. Your Honor. No.
2: 60 go true. 3 go askew.
3: I turned to see Kate's mother bent over her, soaked with the blood that ran down her bridal veil from the fatal wound in her head. I had picked the devil's bullet, but I knew the one that I loaded for myself would go true. And I would join my bride, wherever she was.
5: A true Gothic tale. Terror, suspense, blood, death, and tragedy. Not the stuff one would think to sleep on, and yet more Gothic stories are read in bed than in the parlor or library. Perhaps because it is only human nature to be able to say, as we turn out the light, such things, of course, could never happen to us. I'll return shortly.
6: Excuse me, sir, but do you know what happens this time of year?
7: Right on, pal. 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
7: Well, what good's a car when you're hopelessly snowed in?
6: Well, that's a point.
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0: Don't think too hard on William, who broke a sacred oath, or Kate, who loved well but not wisely. It was Daniel Defoe, Robinson Crusoe's writer, who said it. Wherever God erects a house of prayer, the devil builds a chapel there, and 'twill be found upon examination the latter has the largest congregation. Let's hope none of us join it. Our cast included Michael Wager, Suzanne Grossman, Ian Martin, Bryna Rayburn, and William Johnstone. The entire production was under the direction of Hyman Brown.
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2: You sounded just like Handsome Harry.
3: I am Handsome Harry, sweetheart. Just using Stupid's body for a while.
2: You are using Artie's body?
3: Until I learn how to materialize, if I ever do. They tell me on the other side, in that limbo joint, it takes a lot of patience and practice. Yeah, what do they know? They even told me I'm getting this hate out of my soul the wrong way.
2: Well, I haven't wanted to say anything.
3: All right, so don't. They say taking out my hate on Tex and Dory only make my hate grow bigger. Said I gotta find forgiveness in my heart. I told them to take a powder. I know what I'm doing.
2: I hope so.
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This is Arch Obler bringing you another in our series of stories of the unusual. And once again, we caution you, these lights-out stories are definitely not for the timid soul. So we tell you calmly and very sincerely, if you frighten easily, turn off your radio now. A man and a woman in a Bronx apartment. And an evening you may never forget with the visitor from Hades.

0: All right, shut the window. A little quiet we'll have.
1: You want me to suffocate?
0: Suffocate. 42 years now I've lived in the Bronx. Do I look like I suffocate? Oh, come on, Dora. Be nice. We'll have quiet and we'll talk.
2: All right.
0: Yeah, better, better. So come, sit down, Dora. Come on, sit and we'll talk.
2: I don't know if I want to talk about it anymore.
0: Now, don't talk like something without a head. Why shouldn't you talk?
2: A good reason. I'm sick of it.
0: So, if you're sick inside, God forbid you see a doctor. If you're sick in the head, you talk to me. Who's better you should talk to than your own mother, even if only by marriage?
2: It makes me sick.
0: News, you're telling me he makes you sick? Listen, darling. For 30 years, Sam's papa made me so sick even to look at him. I used to close my eyes like you close from a piece of dirt flies in your eyes.
2: He's good-looking enough.
0: Washington. And not even Washington by the president. Washington, Washington, he has to run away to. A traveler in the family.
2: Not with me, he won't.
0: Not with himself either. Now, believe me, it's up to you, Dora.
2: Fighting all the time. If you knew how sick I was of it.
0: So better fighting and getting what you want, believe me. The door.
2: Yes, I heard.
0: Now, if it's Sam.
2: Sam, a 4:10? Yeah, him and a bank president.
0: Mister in a hurry, whoever it is.
2: Just the superintendent. And he fixed the light in the bathroom. All right.
0: Sam? Dora? Is it Sam?
3: Yes, Ma, it's Sam.
2: Now, Sam, don't start anything.
0: Well, what should he start? With his own mama he should start?
3: Ma, I thought I asked you to stay away from Dora when I'm not here.
2: Sam, I tell you, don't start that again.
3: Mama, answer me. Didn't I ask you to stay away?
0: Mamas who aren't welcome by their daughters in marriage I've heard of. But an own son
3: now,
0: wouldn't...
3: Now, don't get melodramatic, Ma. All I'm asking is that you don't see Dora when I'm not around. We had that understanding.
2: Sam,
3: that when...
2: you stop!
3: Why should I stop?
0: All right. So both stop. I got a home. I'll go.
3: Oh, Ma, for Pete's sake, why can't you talk
0: No, I don't want to talk. I don't want to stay. Oh, goodbye. I talk to you tomorrow, darling.
2: All right.
0: And don't forget what I told you. New York is good enough.
2: Of course, Mother. Goodbye.
0: Goodbye.
3: New York's good enough for what?
2: For you.
3: So she has been at it again. Dora, why won't you listen to me? She isn't right for you, my Ma.
2: Maybe I haven't heard that one.
3: Then hear it again because it's true. All her life, everything she's done's been wrong. My Pa, he was a swell guy, but she ruined him and his business. The way she's trying to ruin you and me.
2: Little boy's getting excited.
3: Listen, she ran him and his life. What he should do, not do, she breathed for him. And pretty soon he was glad to die. Believe me, glad to die.
2: Stop yelling at me. The neighbors hear you all right. Half as loud.
3: The devil with the neighbors. They don't have to stand 10 hours a day in that sweatshop. I do.
2: If you had what it takes, you wouldn't have to work for other people. You'd have a place for yourself.
3: I'd have a place for myself if you'd stop spending every nickel a week before I make it.
2: I got a right to live, have fun, ain't I? Can I help it? I'm married. A dumb jerk can't make a decent living.
3: Don't say those things. I warn you.
2: I said them yesterday. I'll say them now. I'll say them again. You're a jerk.
3: Dora, stop it.
2: A big, empty-headed jerk.
3: Stop it, I tell you.
2: Your mom's right. She's always right. The only way to treat a jerk like you is to spend every cent you make just as fast as you make it.
3: Dora, I'm telling you.
2: So you can keep on.
3: I'm telling you, Dora.
2: You're a jerk. A jerk. A jerk.
3: Stop it.
2: A jerk like your pa was a jerk.
3: Don't say that, my pa.
2: A jerk. You're mocked.
3: Dora, stop it.
2: A fat-headed jerk who never reminded
3: me. All right, I'll stop you.
2: A jerk. Sam, hands.
4: Dora.
2: Oh, Sam.
4: Dora. I didn't mean to. Stop looking at me like that. I didn't know what I was. But my hands. Don't blame me. Blame yourself. My Pa. The things you said. You wouldn't have said that if you knew him. He was good. His face was so thin and quiet, and when my Ma'd start in on him for nothing, if for nothing, I tell you. His eyes were like a dog. You kicked. That's why I wouldn't stand your saying those things. Not about my pa. What you say about me, all right. I'm used to them. First my mother used to. Now you. But not about him. You understand? Not about him. Well, don't stand there holding your neck looking at me. Say something.
2: I hate you.
4: All right. And I hate you
2: so much. I could kill you.
4: And I you.
2: Window. The dining room.
4: So who cares?
2: But a window broke, didn't you hear it?
4: Let him break up the house.
2: Oh, Sam. Oh, I'll go myself. Those kids. I told the superintendent to keep him off the street. If he thinks I'll pay for the glass, he's got enough. Sam!
4: Huh?
2: Sam! Come here. Quick!
4: What's the matter? What's the matter with you? What?
2: Sam! Look!
4: What?

0: Sam.
1: What?
0: Sam.
1: What do you...
0: Sam.
1: Stop saying my name like that. Over and over for the last 5 minutes. Why do you do that?
0: Who? What?
1: I don't know. I don't.
0: Make it go away. Make it go away, Sam.
1: Yeah. Yeah. My flat. You. What do you want here? Who are you? Get out of here. Do you hear me? Get out of here.
0: I'm getting out of here. I'm getting out.
1: No, Dora, wait.
0: No, no, let go of me. I'm getting out of here.
1: Dora, stop. Can't you see he's getting up? Don't move.
0: Sam, where is he?
1: He's sitting down in front of the door.
0: If I could scream. But I'm afraid he... The police. Sam, call the police.
1: Yeah, the police. John, call. No. No, how can I?
0: Well, don't stand there. It's a telephone.
1: But you'll stop.
0: Try. You've got to.
1: Right. All right, but walk alongside of me.
0: I feel so dizzy.
1: Just another couple of steps.
0: His eyes.
1: Go to the telephone.
0: Quick. Quick.
1: Operator. Operator.
0: Dial it.
1: Oh, yeah, yeah.
0: Quick.
1: How can I until the operator... Hello, operator.
0: Tell her, Sam.
1: Operator, please get me the police, quick. Some came into our house. Well, something.
0: Sam, he's getting up again.
1: Police, operator. The police.
0: Sam,
1: before...
0: hang up.
1: The police.
0: Hang up, Sam. You don't like it. Sam.
1: Dora, oh, you're crazy. Why did you receive out of my hand?
0: Don't like it.
1: Look.
0: Oh, Sam, don't let him.
1: No. It's all right. Just stand quiet. Squad car will get here in a couple of minutes, Dora.
0: Of minutes, like a couple of years. Oh, Sam, listen. Why can't we break a window, get the neighbors in? We won't be alone. They won't be scared. They'll get him.
1: Please.
0: Oh. Tell him.
1: I can't. My throat.
0: They'll go away. Come in. Come in quick.
2: Did you say I could come in? All right, I'm in.
0: Sam, the superintendent's kid.
2: Say, something's the matter.
0: Get out of here, quick!
2: Huh?
0: Don't stand there. Get out of here, quick!
2: Well, you said I could come in.
0: Go, do as I tell you. Go quick before I...
1: Dora, wait.
0: What?
1: Let me talk to her. I got to.
0: Oh, God.
2: Gosh, what's the matter with you two? Look at me as if I was something in a zoo or something.
1: Arlene, tell me. Keep your voice down.
2: Yeah.
1: Why did you come in here?
2: I knocked first. Sure I did, I knocked.
1: No. Why did you come up here?
2: Well, my pa was busy. He told me to come up and tell you. He called the plumbers, and they said they'd be over as soon as the agent okayed the job. So my pa said to tell you.
1: No, wait. That doesn't matter. What I want to know is...
0: Sam, he's watching her now.
2: Gee, Mr. Crook. Is she sick?
0: She's looking right at him.
2: Mr. Crook, what's the matter?
1: Can't you see?
2: No, I don't. Oh, gosh.
1: You do see.
2: Well, I'll say I do. Gee, will Pa be sore?
0: What are you talking about?
2: My Pa, will he be sore, that busted window?
0: Window?
2: He says it's bad enough, the extra work he's got to do around here without climbing around putting in windows that kids break.
1: Don't you see?
2: Sure I see. Gosh, you think I'm a dope or something? Well, I'll go down and tell my pa. Now, wait a minute.
1: Well?
2: How could the kids break a window up here in your flat? I mean, it's a fifth floor.
0: Oh, Sam, tell her.
2: Say, take it easy, Mrs. Croft. You don't have to tell me. Say, you had a fight and broke the glass. Say, that happens in the best regulated families. Don't say I told you, but last week, you know, Mr. Bannerman, the druggist fell in four, he threw a lamp at Mrs. Bannerman and he busted everything.
1: Get out.
0: No, Sam, she can't.
1: Get out, I tell you, go on out.
0: Oh,
1: right away.
0: Go, and you don't have to yell at me. Now you'll pay for that window, believe me. I'll tell my pa plenty. Sam, she could have helped us. You threw her out. Why? She could have helped us.
1: No, no, no.
0: She could have. He let her in.
1: Stop it.
0: If you'd have let me tell her, she could have called the neighbors. They'd have...
1: Stop it, I said. Stop it. He gets restless when you talk so loud.
0: Sam, why didn't you let her help us?
1: Because, Dora, because listen. And then don't talk when the cops get up here. The reason she couldn't help us... They can't help us, is it? Don't you understand? He was looking at her all the time, and she was staring right where he's sitting, and yet she didn't see him.
0: Oh.
1: You do know what I'm thinking. Maybe no one can see him. But you. And me.
3: Just a minute, Mr. Croc, or whatever your name is. Let's get this straight. You never put in a call?
1: Officer, I tell you, look around you.
3: Oh, are you starting that line again? Mrs. Croc, why don't you tell me what's up?
1: My wife has nothing to say.
3: I'm asking her, fella. So you had a little fight with him, huh, lady? Then he got a little rough. You picked up the telephone, you hollered for the police. Is that it, lady? All right. Now, there's something screwy going on up here. I don't know what it is, but I'm waiting for you to tell me. Come on, Croc. It's in your face. Out with it.
1: You don't see anything?
3: I see plenty. You and your wife sitting here staring at nothing.
1: Nothing?
0: Listen, mister, please. Listen.
1: I'm listening.
0: Take out your guns. Shoot him. Kill him.
1: Huh? Who?
0: There, in back of you. Grant!
1: Dora, I beg you!
3: Hey, mister, what is she talking
0: in
3: about?
0: In back of you, look! Why don't you look?
3: Nobody in back of me, lady.
1: I told you, Dora.
3: You told her what, Croc? What is this?
0: I told you. Why don't you listen to me? There. Sitting there, staring at me. At you. Get him out of here.
3: So, that's it.
0: You see him. You do. Sammy sees him. He'll help us. He will.
1: You will, Sergeant. You will.
3: Sure. Why not?
0: I told you, Sam.
3: Yeah, get a doctor over here from Bellevue in a couple of hours.
0: Bellevue?
3: Well, take it easy, lady. Nobody's gonna hurt you.
1: Do you think that she's crazy?
3: Yeah, sure. And I might have guessed it. Yeah, I'll be back in a couple of hours.
0: No, I'm not crazy. Listen to me. He's sitting there watching me, watching Sam. I'm not crazy. I'm telling you it's true. It's true. Oh, why won't you listen? Why won't you listen?

0: Sam.
1: What?
0: What time is it?
1: About 6, I think.
0: Getting so dark.
1: Maybe if we could turn on the lights, he'd be gone.
0: Mm-hmm.
1: Yeah, comes from the dark. He can't stand the light. I've got to get to the light switch. I've got to.
0: No, don't do it, Sam.
1: But I...
0: Sam, don't. No, if he touches you...
1: Jeez, but I gotta... Floor lamp.
0: What?
1: Floor lamp behind us. If I backed up to it, grabbed the switch before...
0: Oh, careful, Sam.
1: Just keep looking at him.
0: Yes.
1: I got it.
0: Oh, Sam. The light. No... Still there.
1: Dora.
0: What?
1: Dora. Or is he? Is he laughing at us?
2: Are you asleep?
0: No, Sam.
2: Had your eyes shut. Must be almost 6. Yeah, it's getting light. I haven't stayed up all night since I was a kid. Yeah, I was 12, wanted to see what dawn was like, so I stayed up.
0: Sam.
2: Huh?
0: Sam. I figured something out.
2: Figured?
0: For hours I've been thinking. Something about his face.
2: Well...
0: His mouth. It's just like yours.
2: Oh, Dora.
0: No, I'm all right, Sam. I told you. I've just been watching and thinking. Mouth. Just like yours.
2: Dora, don't.
0: Don't say anything. Just look. Well?
2: His eyes.
0: Huh?
2: I never noticed.
0: What?
2: His eyes, like yours. When you're crazy mad, look at his eyes. Dora, am I right?
0: I don't know. All I know is his mouth. When you choked me before, your teeth.
2: Were they?
0: Yes.
2: Dora.
0: What?
2: The way the light shines. The left side of his face.
0: Huh?
2: You.
0: What?
2: You, when you scream at me. Your skin tight, like a skull. Dora, that side looks like you.
0: Sam.
2: I swear it.
0: No, Sam. Like you.
2: What? What are you?
0: The other side of his face. All night I've been trying to figure. Sam, it is like you.
2: Part you? Me?
0: Yes.
2: No. No, it can't be. It is insane. It's crazy. It can't be. How can a thing... I tell you, it isn't real. It isn't...
0: Sam, what's the use yelling it isn't real when it's sitting there?
2: You're not afraid at all?
0: No. I don't think I am.
2: Why?
0: That thing... Just the worst of you and the worst of me.
2: Huh?
0: Oh, Sam, I'm so tired. Maybe I can't talk straight, but that thing, part you when you wanted to kill me and part me when I wanted you dead. Don't you see?
2: I think I do.
0: He's getting up.
2: Yes.
0: Looking at me. Sam, I'm getting a little afraid again. Oh, Sam, quickly, before anything happens. Tell me why you've hated me so much.
2: Well, I...
0: Tell me, quick.
2: Well, the last year, I worked so hard, it wasn't enough for you. Never enough. I couldn't figure out why, except you hated me. Why did you, Dora?
0: I didn't. I only... Yes, I did wash it, and I said, I've hated you ever since that night you laughed. Remember? You ought to remember. A kid, you said. Not me, not in this lousy world. Fill the house with anything you want, but no kids, never.
2: So that was it.
0: That was it.
2: Why didn't you talk?
0: Talk? Don't you know yet? All my life, I really feel I can't. I talk about them inside me. I cry. I hate.
2: Oh, Dora.
0: Sam.
2: Gone?
0: Yes.
2: How can it be gone?
0: Sam, go see.
3: Yes, I will.
4: Excuse me, Mr. Croc. Pardon you so early, but I saw the light under the floor there, and I heard you talking.
2: What is it, Superintendent?
4: Well, nothing, except I was wondering. Last night, my girl, you know, Arlene, she came downstairs with all kinds of crazy talk about you and the missus. You know how kids are. I was wondering. Well, somebody said cops came in the building last night about 9 or 10 o'clock, and I can't figure out where they went. Did they come in here? Did anything happen here last night? Oh, Mrs. Croc, I didn't see you standing there. Well, did anything happen here last night?
2: Last night?
4: Yeah. Anything happened?
2: No, nothing.
4: Oh, well, then, excuse me.
0: No, wait. Wait, Superintendent.
4: Huh?
0: Wait. There is something.
4: Huh?
0: There's a couple of windows to be fixed.

0: This is the fascinating story of Dantro, the Planet Man, troubleshooter for the League of Planets organization, the law enforcement body for peace and justice in the celestial world, whose headquarters and center of operations are situated on the capital of all the planets, Planaria Rex. From Mercury to Pluto, wherever danger threatens the universe, you will find Dantro, the Planet Man, fighting for fair play. In a moment, the Planet Man. You will recall that Planet Man, Slats, and Gaza, chief scientist of the Mardi, were on their way to Gaza's laboratory to plan an attack on Marston. Slats distrusts Gaza and warns the Planet Man.
1: Dantro, there's something fishy here. Before she was ready to ray us down. Now all of a sudden she's on our side.
2: Keep your voice down, Slats. She may overhear.
1: Okay, but watch her.
2: I will. The important thing is that the council is with us. Gaza will have to go along.
3: Hurry along. I thought you were anxious to help your people.
2: Right, Gaza. Is the laboratory very far from here?
3: It's in this building on the lowest level. We'll use this gravity drop.
1: Here I go. I'll never get used to these invisible elevators.

0: amazing. I won't pretend to understand what most of these devices are, but you obviously have a wonderful lab.
1: Yeah, you're not kidding. The place looks like something out of one of those old-time science fiction movies back on Earth.
2: You will find that there's very little fiction about this setup. All of these devices work well.
1: Yeah? Which are the ones we're going to use on Marston? That's what I'm interested in.
2: That will depend, of course.
0: Depend on what?
2: On my estimate of the situation.
1: On your estimate? I thought the council...
2: The council left it up to my discretion as to how and when we would act.
1: That's just dandy. See, Dantro, what I told you?
2: Do you have some objection to working with me?
0: No, not at all, Gaza.
1: But I...
0: You see, Gaza Slats is just anxious to help our people.
1: Yeah, that's putting it mildly.
2: Then why delay me with conversation? Shall we proceed?
0: By all means. What's our first step?
2: We will observe the actual situation in your home system.
1: Marston rules the roost. What's to observe?
2: You forget we have yet to see for ourselves what has happened. So far, we have only your estimate of the situation.
1: You think we're lying?
2: On the contrary, I believe you are both telling the truth as you see it. But as a scientist, I have often encountered observations which were sincere but highly inaccurate.
1: That's just a fancy way of saying you don't believe it.
0: Go right ahead, Gus. I can understand your viewpoint, but as Slats points out in his own way, Marston gains in strength every moment, and we've lost precious time already.
2: We will use this machine.
1: That looks familiar.
0: It's a spy ray like the one we found on Mars, Slats. The design is different, but it functions the same way.
2: You are right, Planet Man. See?
1: Hey, that's a welcome sight.
0: It's our own solar system, as seen from about 500 million miles away.
2: I wasn't sure of the exact location at this moment. Now, if you direct me, I'll focus on your Planaria Rex. Now, is this it?
0: Yeah, that's it. If you don't mind, I think I know the theory well enough to manipulate the controls of the ray, and I can focus it for you.
2: I am fully capable of following directions, Planet Man. Just tell me what I ask.
1: You're touchy, aren't you?
2: Yes, I am touchy when it comes to taking orders from obvious inferiors. Make no mistake. The council has ordered me to help, and so I shall. But I do not agree with their decision, and I do not relish this contact with either of you. Now, if that is clear, which is Planaria Rex?
0: Well, you can't see it even with that machine. It's somewhere between the orbit of Mars and Earth at this point. If you come into that area between the third and fourth planets, I'll be able to get its approximate location.
2: Very well.
1: Zingo, that was quick. Hey, look, there's old Mother Earth. We're practically in my backyard. Gosh, that makes me homesick.
0: If you follow an elliptical course from the point where you've now focused, Gaza...
2: Just like this,
0: Yeah, exactly. Now, hold it. Come back a bit. There now. Magnify the central portion of the screen.
1: You did it, Dantro. It's Planaria Rex on the button.
2: Is that large group of buildings the headquarters?
0: Yes, Gaza. Will you come in on them?
1: That's really a sight.
2: I find them rather primitive.
1: Yeah, you would. They look good to me.
0: Hold it, Slats. There's something going on in front of the League Assembly.
1: Yeah, there sure is. Look at that mob. They're looking at something over toward the steps.
2: I'll focus on that area.
0: Slats! Look, it's a firing squad!
3: A firing squad on Planaria Rex. What can that mean? We'll be back in a moment, so level off. When we left Dantro and Slats, they were in Gaza's laboratory. We find them now as they are watching some strange goings-on on Planaria Rex through the use of Gaza's spy scope.
1: You're right, Dantro. It is a firing squad.
0: I don't like this.
2: Is that your usual way of punishing criminals?
0: As a matter of fact, it isn't. We haven't used capital punishment for many centuries. But I don't think that squad's waiting for a criminal.
1: Can't quite figure out what they're saying.
0: Well, they're angry, whatever it is.
1: Yeah, that Marston calling the shots, you can be sure it's bad news.
0: Focus on the firing squad, please, Gaza.
2: Like this?
0: That's it.
1: Do you recognize anybody in the squad?
0: No, but I didn't expect to, Slats. None of the regular guards would be a part of this.
1: Boy, listen to that crowd.
0: They're angry, all right. Must be about that firing squad.
1: Yeah, if it weren't for that guard, they'd rush him. Look, even with those mobile ray batteries, they're having trouble.
0: Look, the crowd's pointing and shouting.
1: Someone's coming out of the top of the stairs to the headquarters building.
0: Come in a little closer, Gaza.
1: Hey, listen to that crowd, will you?
0: He's going to speak. Shh.
1: Huh?
4: People of Planaria Rex and of the League. If any of you makes a hostile move, the guards have orders to use their rays. Your anger amuses me. You are helpless before my power, and you know it. I have warned you and your representatives in the League. I have made examples time and again, and still you resist. Marston wants to help you for your own good. It is for your own good. Under Marston, this system will reach and rule the stars.
0: You see, Gaza, it's as I warned you.
2: Let us hear him.
1: What's to hear? He's howling like a mad dog.
2: Nevertheless, I would like to listen.
4: But you are all fools. A few have seen the wisdom of Marston's way. Others have dared to resist, even tried to rebel against my administration.
5: Look, Dent, over there.
0: Yeah, one of the crowd has a ray gun.
1: He's firing at Marston. That a boy, whoever you are, burn him down.
2: He's a fool, whoever he is. Look!
0: Marston must be protected by a force screen. The ray isn't reaching him at all.
5: What's he doing?
2: Just what he could be expected to do. That's why I said whoever fired at him was a fool.
0: No, even Marston couldn't do a thing like that.
1: He's ordering the guards to turn one of those mobile ray batteries on the part of the crowd that the beam came from.
0: Gaza, can't you do something to stop him? That's going to be a mass murder.
2: I am not ready to act yet, Planet Man.
1: What do you mean you're not ready to act yet? What are you going to do? Wait until Marston wipes out the whole solar system?
2: Your emotionalism fails to impress me. As I told you before, I am a scientist. And I will decide for myself what to do and when to do it.
0: Look, there goes the battery into action.
1: No, I can't look.
2: He's wiped out that whole section of the crowd.
5: Look, the rest are dead silent.
0: Now, perhaps you'll believe what I've told you, Gaza. You can see the kind of man Marston is. You've heard him say himself that he plans to conquer the galaxy. Don't you think you've seen enough to act?
1: Yeah, yeah. Don't you think you're carrying this scientific approach a little too far?
2: I will act when I am ready, and not before.
1: All right. I've had enough.
0: Just a minute, Slats. Look, the crowd is looking toward the entrance of the plaza. Will you focus your beam in that direction, Gaza?
2: Certainly.
5: Hey, they're bringing someone out. Must be the victim.
0: Now, Marston speaking again. Listen.
4: Now that whoever it was that dared attack Marston is taken care of, we can proceed with the purpose of this demonstration. I have called you here today and ordered the League communications to carry what happens here to the outermost rim of our system. I want everyone to see once and for all that the will of Marston is not to be thwarted.
5: What's he talking about?
0: He's talking about whoever it is they're bringing out to the firing squad.
5: Hey, can't you focus the spy ray a little closer? Maybe we can see who it is.
2: It would do no good. Whoever it is masked.
5: Yeah, you're right. But you know, he looks familiar.
0: Yes, he looks familiar to me, too, Sletz. I'm just hoping it isn't who I think it is.
2: You think it is some friend of yours?
0: I had rather not guess. But be prepared to do something.
2: I told you before I will not take orders from either of you.
5: Crowd is really kicking up a fuss.
0: Look at the way they're trying to fight their way to whoever it is the guards are bringing through.
1: If only they all wouldn't shout so much, you might be able to hear what one of them is saying.
0: There goes Marston again.
4: In a moment, you will know who it is. I'm going to make an example for all the solar system to see and know. I warn you again that any attempt to interfere with my soldiers will be punished as this last attempt was. Not just by the death of whoever lifts his hand, but by the death of many of you.
5: There now, they're backing up whoever it is against the wall.
0: They're taking off his mask.
1: Look, it can't be... Tell me I'm wrong.
0: No, Slutz. It's as I expected. That's Judge Augustus. And Marston is going to execute him unless we do something to stop it.
3: Judge Augustus is at the mercy of Marston. And Dancho and Slats at the mercy of Gaza. Will she interfere? We'll be back in a moment. But first, here is a message the Planet Man wants you to hear.

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0: You're out of breath, but they won't tell on you. I assure you, they won't breathe a word of it. You see, they were warm, too, when they came in, but they've cooled off now. You see, I've kept them on ice. Now, if some of them seem a bit unfriendly to you, don't mind. They can't help being stiff.
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0: When a murderer sneaks up behind you and you haven't a rear view mirror handy, the best thing to do is listen carefully and try to hear the sound of the silent hands. High up on the bluff, overlooking a West Coast harbor, police cars feel their way through the fog on their night patrol. They're on the lookout for a mysterious woman in white who has already strangled three men and pushed their bodies over the cliff.
2: Attention, all police cars. Attention, all police cars. Woman in white evening dress reported walking with middle-aged man in Overlook Park. Investigate right away.

0: Michael.
1: Yes, Nina?
0: It's getting chilly.
1: Oh?
0: Finish your cigarette, will you? Let's go in.
1: Of course, Nina. Here, take my coat in the meantime. Put it over your shoulders.
0: Thank you.
1: What? Trembling? What's the matter?
0: Nothing, just nerve, that's all. Michael.
1: What, dear?
0: My bag, it's gone.
1: Well, are you sure you had it with you?
0: Oh, yes, positive.
1: Oh, it must be around here somewhere. Go on ahead, Nina. I'll find it for you.
0: No, I... Oh, all right. But be careful of the cliff.
1: Now, don't you worry, dear. Go on ahead. I'll catch up with you in a moment.
0: Don't be long, Michael. Don't be long.
1: I won't. Always losing a bag. I'm always finding it for her. There it is. Let go of me. Let go of my neck. Your throat.

0: Don't you ever go home, Barnes?
1: Not one of the story to get out.
0: Uh-huh.
1: I'll be finished in a minute, McGraw, and then we can leave.
0: Okay.
1: Oh. Hello, Barnes speaking.
2: Mr. Barnes.
1: Yeah?
2: If you want a good story for your paper, get into a cab and drive to Overlook Park right away. The fourth victim of the woman in white has been found.
1: What? Tell me that again, please. I didn't catch the address. Quick, McGraw. Get on another phone and trace this call. I'll stall as long as I can.
0: Oh, okay.
1: Did you say that was Overlook Park, madam? Hello? Hello? Never mind, McGraw. She rang off.
0: Well, who was it?
1: Some dame trying to give me a tip on a murder. She said the woman in white had taken care of another victim.
3: The woman in white?
1: Yeah. We'd better get over to Overlook Park right away. There may be a story.
3: Wait a minute, Park.
1: What's the matter? You scared?
3: Well, sure I am. You don't know who that was. It might be a trap.
1: Come on.
3: Don't be a fool, Barnes. You might be the next victim. You got to call a cop.
1: And tip off every other newspaper in town.

0: Come on, McGraw. Every second counts. Holy mackerel. That dame was right. Look down there on the rock.
1: What is it?
0: A man's body. A man without a coat.
1: We better get the police.
0: Yeah, we'll phone the story in and then we'll... Hey, wait a minute. Look at this.
1: Barnes, don't touch anything.
0: I won't. I just want to see if... Yeah. The same, all right.
1: What's the same?
0: This metal ring on the ground. And a piece of silk next to it. That's what they found before in every one of these murders.
1: What do you suppose it means?
0: I don't know. The cops say it's like an East Indian trick. Practiced by highway thieves. A precious stone or coins left on the road. When a traveler stoops over to pick it up, wham! Silk noose has slipped over the neck, and in a few seconds, it's all over.
1: Fine.
0: Yeah?
1: Somebody watching him.
0: What?
1: Over there. Behind that hedge. Something moving. Something white.
0: You got a gun?
1: No.
0: Neither have I. Come on, we better not fool around.
1: Which way do we go? Back to the car?
0: No. There's a house beyond those trees. Maybe we can get to a phone.
1: Okay, let's run for it.
0: Right.
1: What the devil's that?
0: Sounds like some kind of a tropical bird.
2: You mean here in the park?
3: This isn't the park.
0: Yet. Oh, yes.
3: That tropical bird you hear is in the aviary next to the house. It's part of my private collection.
0: You live in that house?
3: Yes, with my sister. These are our grounds, gentlemen, and you're trespassing.
4: Well, lady,
0: we're looking for a telephone, madam. We're from the Chronicle, then.
3: I don't care where you're from. You'll have to leave immediately.
0: But someone's been killed.
3: You'll have to leave immediately. My sister is ill. She can't have any excitement.
5: Nina! Nina!
3: Go back into the house, Carolyn.
5: Nina, I've been looking for you. Where have you been?
3: You know very well I've been out here feeding the birds. Why do you ask?
5: Because I didn't see you. I... thought perhaps you went back to the place.
3: Carolyn! You've got cold out here. We'd better go back in the house.
5: But who are these men, Nina?
3: Reporters, dear.
0: We'd like to use your telephone, miss, if there's one in the house.
5: Why, of course. Come along. I'll take you to it.
6: Thank you.
5: If you men are reporters, I suppose you want to phone your paper about...
0: About what?
5: Nina, you're hurting me.
3: Sorry, dear, if I held your arm too tightly, I didn't want you to stumble.
5: You're lying. You don't want me to talk.
3: That's not true, Carolyn. You can say anything you please. Go ahead. Say anything you please.
5: Oh, Nina, please forgive me. I didn't mean what I said before. I'm just upset because you've left me alone so much tonight.
3: But I haven't left you alone, dear. I've been in the house with you all evening. Don't you remember?
5: Oh, yes, of course. You've been with me all evening. In the house.
3: All right, Carolyn. I think you're strong enough now to take these gentlemen inside and show them to the phone. I'm going to stay out here for a while and speak to the birds.
5: Yes, Nina. This way, please.
0: Now, go along, McGraw. I'll be with you in a minute.
6: Okay, I'll put the call through.
3: Are you staying behind just to watch me?
0: In a way, yes.
3: You're a fool.
0: Well, maybe I am. But these birds you've collected fascinate me. Especially the gaily colored ones which were brought over from the Orient.
3: Oh, are you a fancier?
0: In a manner of speaking. At least I know that the creature with the yellow bill and the green eyes is a very rare species. I had to write a story about it once.
3: Indeed?
0: Yes. It's found only in certain parts of India.
3: What if it is?
0: You've been to India, haven't you?
3: Never.
0: You're lying.
3: I'm not accustomed to being spoken to like this.
0: But you are accustomed to lying. Only that alibi about not being out of the house tonight won't stand up.
3: Won't it?
0: No. That dress you're wearing is torn. And the piece that's missing from it is in my pocket. I found it out there on the cliff, near a metal ring and a bit of silk.
3: Now you're lying.
0: I have the evidence right here in my hand.
3: Give it to me.
0: Not so fast. Let go of my hand. Let go.
3: Open it. Open it.
2: I'll dig my nails into you. Wait a minute. Wait. I'll open it.
0: There.
3: I knew you were lying. There's nothing in it.
0: Oh, of course not. But I found out what I wanted to know. For a woman, your hands are abnormally strong.
3: So now it's your turn to watch me and follow me around, huh, Mr. McGraw?
0: Oh, not necessarily.
3: Your friend must think I intend to run off before the police arrive, but he's wrong. I have nothing to fear from the police.
0: Of course not.
3: Don't stand there and grin at me. I'm cold and miserable. If you had any manners, you'd take off your coat and offer it to me before I freeze to death.
0: You can have my coat.
3: Thank you.
0: Wait a minute. Where are you going?
3: Back to the house. There's a police car there now.
0: Well, good. I'll go back with you.
3: Just a moment.
0: What's the matter?
3: My watch. I've lost my watch somewhere along the path.
0: Who are you kidding? I just saw you throw it over in the grass.
2: Here it is, right over here.
0: What the devil? Where'd she go to?

0: boy to see McGraw go like that. He was such a nice boy. But, you know, it's his own fault in a way. He never should have tried that jump without a parachute. He may hurt himself someday, like the fellow who, when shaving, gives himself a good case of razor burn.
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0: Let's get back to Nina and that beautiful Indian rope trick. After that double-header killing, Nina was picked up by the police and put in jail on suspicion of murder. But the case against her was still pretty slim, and when Barnes went down to his cell to get a story for his paper.
2: You seem very confident for a woman who has so little time left to live.
3: You're meddling, Mr. Barnes. Something that doesn't concern you.
2: Oh, it does concern me. McGraw was a good friend of mine.
3: I'm warning you not to interfere, Mr. Barnes. You'll regret it if you do.
2: You'll regret it more. I have everything to gain and nothing to lose.
3: Nothing but your life.
2: Yeah, what about yours?
3: They'll never convict me.
2: Don't be so sure.
3: I'm innocent. They can't even keep me here another 24 hours.
2: Oh, your lawyers are going to spring you, huh?
3: I have influential friends, Mr. Barnes. And when I'm free, I want to be left alone. You understand?
2: You don't frighten me, Miss Cola. I'll get the goods on you if it's the last thing I ever do.
3: If you try, it will be the last thing you ever do.
4: Miss Cola, your sister's here.
3: Oh, thank you.
5: Nina, you're free. You're free, darling.
3: Yes, I know. George told me he was getting out a writ. You see, Mr. Barnes, I have influential people.
2: Well, they won't always be able to help you.
3: No? Come along, Carolyn. I have so much to tell you.
5: Yes, dear. Mr. Barnes, you've got to help me.
2: What?
5: It's a matter of life and death. Come to the house tonight at 10 o'clock. I'll be feeding the birds in the aviary.
2: Right.
6: Carolyn, what are you doing?
5: I'm coming, Nina. I'm coming.
7: Miss Cola. Miss Cola.
5: Oh, Mr. Barnes, thank heaven you're here. I was afraid you wouldn't come.
2: Well, you said it was a matter of life and death.
5: It is. It is. My sister's been lying to the police, and she's made me lie for her, too.
2: What do you mean?
5: Well, that night you were here, that night Michael was killed, she told you she was in the house with me all evening, but she wasn't. She was out with him, walking through the park.
2: Why didn't you tell the police?
5: I couldn't. I couldn't. I was afraid of what she might do to me. You don't know her, Mr. Bond. She'd kill me if she thought I was telling you this. But I've got to tell somebody. I've just got to.
2: Wait a minute, kid. Get hold of yourself. The night this fellow Michael was killed, your sister made you say that she was home with you all evening.
5: Yes, that's right.
2: Did she tell you why she wanted you to lie for her?
5: Yes. But I don't believe her. She said she had nothing to do with Michael's death, but that there was no way of proving her innocence. She was afraid that police might convict her on circumstantial evidence if I didn't give her an alibi.
2: I see. One more question, Miss Cola. You've been to India, haven't you?
5: Yes, we lived there a number of years.
2: I thought so. When I saw that bird with the yellow bill and the green... Well, by the way, where is that bird? I don't see it.
5: It's gone. The cage is empty.
2: Your sister must have taken it away.
3: I had to, Mr. Barnes. He was dead.
5: Oh, Nina.
3: Why are you so frightened, Carolyn? Have you been talking out of school?
5: Oh, no, no.
3: What have you told him?
5: Nothing. Nothing. I haven't said a word.
3: You're lying. Go into the house, Carolyn.
2: Just a moment.
3: Are you meddling again, Mr. Barnes?
2: I'm more than meddling. I'm going to protect the state's key witness in its case against you.
3: So you have told him?
5: Yes. Yes, I told him everything. I don't care what you do to me. I don't care.
3: Be quiet.
8: Be quiet, I say.
2: How long do you think you can keep this up, Miss Caller? Aren't five cold-blooded murders enough for you?
3: You're a fool, Barnes.
2: Phone the police, Carolyn. Hurry, I'll keep her here until they arrive.
3: Carolyn, don't you dare.
2: Phone the police, I tell you. She'll kill you if you don't.
5: Yes, I'll call them.
3: Carolyn, come back here.
2: The jig's just about up, Miss Caller.
3: You think you're clever, don't you?
2: Not especially. But I know who committed those murders.
3: You don't. You're wrong, Mr. Barnes. I can prove that you're wrong.
2: You're wasting your breath.
3: But I'm innocent, I tell you. And I can prove it if you give me half the chance.
2: What chance did you give McGraw?
3: I wasn't anywhere near McGraw when he was killed. And Michael was my best friend.
2: Yeah, tell that to the cop.
3: Give me a break, Mr. Barnes. I'll admit I was with Michael that night he was killed, but I didn't do it. I couldn't have done it.
2: You couldn't have done it?
3: No. I'll show you why if you let me go back to the place where it happened.
2: What do you think I am?
3: I think you're a gentleman, Mr. Barnes. And I know you want to find out who murdered your friend. But you never will find out if they convict me. You'll never find the real murderer. Won't you believe me? Won't you give me this one last chance?
2: I don't know.
3: Please, let me prove that you're wrong.
2: Okay. Where do you want to go?
3: Back to the edge of the cliff.

0: Michael and I were standing just about here, Mr. Bond.
1: Yes, go on.
0: We were talking about the mysterious murders that had taken place on these bluffs overlooking the harbor. We were joking about the fact that I was a woman dressed in white.
1: You're in white again tonight, Miss Cola.
0: Yes, it's my favorite color.
1: I see.
0: We stood here for a while, and then the cold air chilled me, so I asked Michael for his coat. May I have your coat, please, Mr. Bond?
1: What's the idea?
0: I want to show you what happened.
1: Well, do you have to be that graphic?
0: Yes, it's important. The details are terribly important.
1: All right, you can have my coat. But I'm warning you, Miss Cola, I know the game. Slipping a silk noose over a man's neck is done more easily when his coat's off. That's why all the victims were found in their shirt sleeves.
0: But Michael was the only one I knew. I couldn't possibly have had a motive for killing the others. They're complete strangers to me.
1: That's not much of a defense. Psychopathic murderers often kill without a motive. They do it for the thrill it gives them, whether they know their victims or not. All right, continue with your story, Miss Cola.
0: Well, after I put on Michael's coat, I started toward the house.
1: Eh?
0: And then I missed my bag.
1: Eh?
0: I guess I left it near the edge in this, over there somewhere beside that rock. Good heavens.
1: What's the matter?
0: Isn't that another bag over there?
1: Where?
0: Beside the rock. Get it, Mr. Barnes, and bring it here.
1: What?
0: Bring it here.
1: Oh, no, you bring it here.
0: Oh, all right. If you're that frightened of me, I will. Just an ordinary bag. I don't know why you were afraid of picking it up. Nothing could have... Oh, my neck! I knew you couldn't resist another victim, Mr. Barnes. But you forgot about my strong hand and this coat I borrowed from you. You should have known better than to try that trick while I still had it on.
1: There are other ways of committing murder, Miss Cola.
0: And I'm sure a psychopathic killer like yourself knows most of them.
1: Yes, I do.
0: Stay where you are.
2: You're smarter than I thought, Miss Cola. I never dreamed that you'd plant a gun in that bag.
0: That was the chief's idea. You underrated our police force, Barnes. We've suspected you for some time. We couldn't get the goods on you till tonight.
2: We?
0: Yes. Didn't you know there were women detectives? My sister and I have been leading you on ever since you killed Michael.
2: And all the time I was figuring I could pin the rap

0: That Barnes boy gave me the willies. And that, of course, leads to the gimmies. Well, look here. Here's Laptop with the wanties.
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0: What is the 14-day Palmolive plan? 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

0: From the far horizons of the unknown come transcribed tales of new dimensions in time and space. These are stories of the future. Adventures in which you'll live in a million could-be years on a thousand maybe worlds.
1: X minus one.
0: Tonight, the Ray Bradbury story entitled, And the Moon Be Still as Bright.
2: The first three expeditions from Mars left Earth in a mushroom of flame, arced through the atmosphere, and finally dwindled to tiny specks in the big eye of the Mount Palomar telescope, and then were lost to sight forever. The prearranged landing signals flashed back to Earth, and then the radios went dead. One after the other, ships had disappeared and were never heard from again. But still, the rockets came. The fourth expedition emerged from the silent gulfs of space, angled down toward the floating red disk of Mars, down into an orbit as the order came to land. The last blast of the bow jets broke red against the blue desert sands, and the ship slid to a halt at the edge of a vast city that reflected the icy glare of the moonlight. For a while, all was still.
3: All right, Park, you. Open the airlock.
4: Aye, sir.
5: Fresh air.
4: Hey, it's cold out here.
5: Who cares? We got here. I thought I'd never hit solid ground again.
4: Hey, how about a fire, Captain Wildey? It's freezing.
3: Later. We have work to do.
5: Oh, smell that air. Oh, you could get drunk on it. Say, there's an idea. Why don't we break out a bottle and celebrate?
3: Biggs, there will be no drinking done till we're secured.
5: But we're landed, Captain.
3: Three other expeditions landed and disappeared within 24 hours. Now, we're not relaxing security till we find out what happened to them.
5: What do you mean? Maybe Martians?
3: Sender, you're an archaeologist. How old would you say they are?
6: I can't tell till I study them more closely. It's the kind of engineering we couldn't duplicate on Earth.
3: Well, I'm not interested in the architecture now. I want to make sure there's nothing there that might be dangerous. Mr. Hathaway.
7: Yes, sir?
3: I want you and Spender to take a reconnaissance party into the city and find out what's there. We'll set up camp here. No man is to go more than 50 feet from this rocket. And there'll be no celebration till Hathaway and his party report back.
2: In the sea bottoms, the wind stirred along faint vapors, and from the mountains, great stone visages looked upon the silvery rocket and the small fire. The sky was black overhead, as the two racing moons threw knife-edged double shadows on the desert.
5: All right, come and get it. Ciao.
8: Hey, what do you got there, Jackie?
9: Soda smothered in cold chicken fat.
8: Good. I thought it was something I couldn't eat. Hey, Captain. Mr. Hathaway's back.
7: Oh, Captain. Captain Wilder.
3: Oh, yes, over here, Mr. Hathaway. Well?
7: Most of the city's dead. Spender says it's been dead a good many thousand years, but we found one part about a mile over
3: toward... What about it?
7: People were living in it last week, sir.
3: People?
6: Martians.
3: Where are they now?
6: Dead. We found bodies, thousands of bodies. They hadn't been dead more than 10 days.
3: When did they die of?
6: You won't believe it.
3: What killed them?
6: Chicken pox.
3: Chicken pox?
6: Yes.
3: Where could they get chicken pox?
7: From Earth.
3: Oh, then the other rockets did get through.
7: Yes. I don't know what the Martians did to them, but I sure know what they did to the Martians. They gave them chicken pox and wiped them out. They just didn't have any resistance to an Earth disease.
6: Think of it, Captain. A race builds itself for a million years, refines itself, does everything it can to give itself respect and beauty, and then it dies. Of what?
10: It's like saying the Greeks died of mumps or the proud Roman Empire collapsed because of athlete's foot. We didn't even give them a decent excuse for dying. We just gave them chicken pox.
3: Spender, get hold of yourself.
6: You didn't see those bodies, Captain.
3: Yes, I know. It must have been a shock. You need a rest, a little relaxation. The Martians are dead. There's nothing you can do about that now.
5: Hey, you hear that? The Martians are all dead. Come on, let's break out a bottle and whoop it up. Hey, how about a case, eh?
6: Oh, good Lord. They have to do that now? Isn't there time later to throw old beer cans into the canals?
3: Spender, you're an idealist. They're not. All they know now is that they're safe. little shouting won't hurt. You think too much.
4: I will save on Mars! The first Earthmen on Mars! We're gonna celebrate!
2: Twenty bottles were opened and drunk. The voices got louder. The Earth laughs and shouts, echoing across the empty Martian sands. Spender listened to the wind over his ears, cool and whispering. He felt the land getting cooler. The stars drew closer, very near. The air smelled clean and new. He looked at the cool ice of the white Martian buildings over there on the empty sea lands.
4: Hey, what do we do with these empty bottles?
5: Save them, stupid. There's a 2 cents deposit.
4: Throw them away.
5: Hey, wait. How about that building? 2-1 on a buck. I'm going to heave one right through that window.
4: You're on.
5: All right, here goes. Bullseye. Hey, double or nothing on the next shot.
10: Put that bottle down, Biggs.
5: Who's there, Mr. Spender?
10: Stop smashing those windows.
5: What's the difference? The planet's ours now. I guess I can do anything with it I want.
10: Drop that bottle or I'll knock your teeth out.
5: Yeah? Hey, just watch me.
10: I warned you, big...
1: Hey, what are you eating? Hey, come on.
10: What's going on here? Bender! I hit him.
5: He's crazy, Captain. He just walked up and slugged me.
3: All right, Biggs. Spender, you come with me. Now, suppose you explain. What was the idea?
10: The noise, the drunken brawl.
3: And the men are tired. This has been a long trip. And you have a different way of seeing things.
10: No, I'm seeing things, all right. I'm seeing how we'll ruin Mars. We'll rip it up and rip the skin off the way we've already ruined Earth.
3: Is that why you hit Biggs?
10: Yes. I couldn't stand the idea of them watching us make fools of ourselves.
3: Damn.
10: The Martians.
5: They're dead. They're all dead.
10: But they know we're here. Doesn't an old thing always know when a new thing comes? We've come a long way to smash their windows and spit in their wine.
3: Well, maybe you're right. But I'm still going to fine you $50 for that fight. Now, come on, Spender. Suck in your chin. We'll go back there and play happy.
2: Now they moved out into the moonlight across the desert. They made their way into the dreaming, dead city. The light of the racing twin moons glinted on the barrel of a pistol, the long blade of a machete, the round, gurgling shape of a raised bottle. The wind blew in from the dead sea bottom and brushed through the silvery wire filigree of the towers. Strange music drifted down to the double-shadowed streets, a thin, haunted music that played as it had played through the uncounted years of time. Nobody moved. The moons held and froze them. The wind beat slowly around them.
5: Hey! Hey, you people in the city!
10: Biggs,
5: I just want to make a little noise. What kind of a celebration is this, anyway?
3: Come on.
10: They built this city thousands of years ago. And now where are they? How do they die?
5: Who cares? They're dead. That's good enough for me.
10: Lord Byron.
3: What?
10: Lord Byron, a 19th century poet. He wrote a poem that fits this city. Might have been written by the last Martian poet. So we'll go no more a-roving so late into the night. Though the heart be still as loving, though the moon be still as bright. For the sword outwears its sheath, and the soul outwears its breast. And the heart must pause to breathe, and love itself must rest. Though the night was made for loving, and the day returns too soon, yet we'll go no more a-roving by the light of the moon.
2: Without a word, the Earthmen stood in the center of the city. It was a clear night. There was not a sound except the music of the wind. At their feet lay a tiled court worked into the shapes of ancient animals and images. They stood there, silvered by the double moons beneath the crystal towers of Mars. And then Biggs was sick, and the sour stench of liquor filled the cool air. The men of Earth had come to Mars. And Spender turned and walked away into the city, alone in the moonlight, never once stopping to look back. It was a morning that might have been a Monday, or a Tuesday, or any day on Mars. Biggs was on the canal rim, his feet hung down in the cool water soaking, while he took the sun in his face.
11: Hey, what are you doing back here, Biggs? Didn't you go out with the search party?
9: Yeah. I come back. I got a blister.
11: Oh, yeah. Yeah.
9: What do you mean? Look. Look, Jack, you see that? Anyway, I had enough searching. 4 days hunting for that screwball Spender.
11: Didn't find him yet, huh?
9: Oh, good riddance. Oh, my feet. I'm gonna soak them in the canal. If I was Wilder, I wouldn't worry about that nut Spender. Let him go. He's a crackpot anyway.
11: Well, he's a little foggy upstairs, I guess. Hey, why don't you take your feet out of that canal, Biggs? I gotta make coffee out of that water.
9: Coffee? You call that stuff coffee? I had a motorcycle once that dripped grease that tasted better than...
12: Hey, wait a minute, Biggs. Hey, look over there.
9: Where?
11: By that bush. There's someone there.
9: Hey.
12: It's him. Hey, Spender!
9: Spender?
11: He's coming over.
9: Why didn't he stay lost, that crazy jerk?
11: Hi, Spender. Long time no see.
13: Hello, Cherokee. I have been exploring some ruins.
9: Oh, you and them ruins. You're like a dog in a boneyard. What's the matter? Why don't you just say something? Where you been?
13: Up in the hills. What would you say if I told you I found a Martian?
11: Where?
13: Never mind. Let me ask you a question. How would you feel if you were a Martian and people came to your land and started to tear it up?
11: Well, I know how I'd feel. I've got Cherokee blood in me. My grandfather told me a lot of things about the way they kicked the Indians around in the Oklahoma Territory. If there's any Martian around, I'm all for him.
13: How about you, Biggs?
9: Dead. They're all dead. It's a good thing, too.
13: Well, I found a Martian. Up in a dead town in the hills. I've been reading their books, and they're easy to understand. And I've learned their language. And then I found this Martian. And I brought him here, now.
11: I don't see no Martian.
13: I'm the last Martian.
9: What did you say?
13: Biggs, I'm going to kill you.
9: Oh, cut it out. What kind of a lousy joke is that? And I don't... Now, don't. Put that gun away. You're kidding, huh? Spender, you're...
12: He's dead. You killed him.
13: You can come with me, Cherokee. You're an Indian. You know how the Martians would feel. You can be with me in this.
12: You killed him. You just killed him.
13: He deserved it.
12: You're crazy.
13: Maybe I am. But you can come with me.
11: Come with you for what? Go on, get out of here, crazy murderer.
13: Of all of them, I thought you'd understand. I thought you'd remember what happened to your own people.
11: You get out of here, you crazy murdering...
13: Don't reach for the gun.
12: Spender.

0: Hathaway, break out the arms locker. Issue pistols, rifles, and grenades.
1: Yes, sir.
0: And you'd better get the Bible out of the navigation chest for you. Have to bury these two. Now, Park, will you start digging a grave?
1: How about Spender?
0: We'll have to go up in the hills and find him.
2: Just let me at him with my bare hands, a crazy murdering louse.
0: That's enough, Parkhill. Man is sick. He must be...
2: Sick, my eye!
0: That's enough! Now grab a shovel and start digging.
3: Spender saw the thin dust rising in the valley, and he knew the pursuit was beginning. The sun burned farther up the sky, and the blue sand drifted lazily across the sea bottom below. He sat beside a quiet pool 10,000 years old and held the silver book. Through the house played the strange wind music of ancient Mars. And he heard voices whisper in his mind.
4: I hear you. I've always heard you, even down there on Earth.
5: Run, run, run.
4: No, I won't run. What's the use?
5: Live, Earthman. Live.
4: What for? To see them tear down your temples and put up hot dog stands?
5: Run.
4: They see me now. They know I'm up here.
5: Live.
4: There's Wilder now. I've got him right in my sights.
5: Kill, Earthman.
4: It's funny, he hasn't ordered them to use grenades. They could lob one right up here and blow me to bits. Yeah, maybe the captain thinks I'm too nice to be blown to bits. He wants my death to be clean. Just one bullet hole in me, nothing messy. And why? Because he understands me.
5: Kill.
4: The only one in the crew who ever did.
5: Kill.
4: Well... At least I can do the same for him. Just one bullet in his head, a nice clean death. All I have to do is pull the trigger and then... It's no use. I can't do it to him.
6: Spender! Can you hear me, Spender?
7: I hear you, Captain. What do you want?
6: Talk! Truth!
7: All right. Come on up. Leave your gun down there and keep your hands up.
0: That's quite a climb. You mind if I sit down? How long do you think you can hold out?
4: Until you're all dead.
0: Now, why didn't you kill all of us this morning when you had the chance? You could have.
4: I know. I got sick. After I started killing people, I realized they were just fools and I shouldn't be killing them, but it was too late. So I came up here where I could get angry again.
0: Why did you do it?
4: When I was a kid, my folks took me to visit Mexico City. Now, always remember the way my father acted, loud and big. And my mother didn't like the people because she thought they didn't wash enough. I can see my mother and my father coming to Mars and acting the same way. Anything that's strange is no good to us. We aren't fit to take over this planet.
0: But to kill two men.
4: How would you feel if a Martian spit on the White House floor?
0: You know, you haven't acted very civilized yourself.
4: I'll kill you all off, Wilder. That'll delay the next rocket 5 years, and then I'll kill them too. And if I'm lucky, I'll live to be 60. And I'll meet every expedition that lands on Mars. Oh, I'll be very friendly. I'll explain our rocket blew up one day. And then I'll kill them off. And I'll save Mars for half a century. And by then, maybe the Earth people will give up.
0: And yet you're outnumbered. We already have you surrounded. In an hour, you'll be dead.
4: I found an underground passage that'll take me back in the hills, Wilder. I'll go back there. And then I'll pick you off one by one.
0: We'll see. Well, it's a nice town you've got here, Spender. It's beautiful. I'd like to live here.
4: You can. Join me. You're not like them. Why go back to them, Captain? I'll show you what a good life these people had.
0: No, there's too much Earth blood in me. I may even agree with you about all this, but that does not change what I must do.
4: You won't stay?
0: No. This is your last chance, Spender. Look, you're sick. Now, come along with me quietly.
4: No. One last thing. If you win, do me a favor. Try to see that they don't tear this planet apart.
0: Right.
4: And if it helps, just think of me as a very crazy fellow who went berserk one summer day. Be easier on you that way.
0: I'll think that over. So long, Spender.
4: Bye, Captain. Good luck.
3: The men spread out again, walking and then running on the hot hillside places where there would be sudden cool grottos that smelled of moss and sudden open blasting places that smelled of sun or stone. The men ran and ducked and ran and squatted in the shadows.
1: I'll blow his brains!
3: Captain Wilder hugged the rock warmed by the sun. He gasped, for the air was thin and not meant for running. Spender lay at the top of a hill, and a gap in the rocks showed the white of his shirt against the shadows. Wilder looked at the towers of the little clean Martian village, like sharply carved chess pieces lying in the afternoon. He saw the rocks and the interval between where Spender's chest was revealed.
0: Go on, Spender, get out. You only got a few seconds to escape. Go on, get out of the caves. Come back later. Here, go now. I've got to win this. I've got to think that I'm right. Pull this trigger. Go now. Get out.
1: I'll get him! A slug in the head! I'll blow his bloody brain!
8: No, Parkhill! Put down that gun. I'll do this myself.
0: Spender. Why didn't you get out? Why?

0: They buried him in that ancient valley town, where the music of the wind played on through the days and the nights. They laid him in an ancient silver sarcophagus with waxes and wines which were 10,000 years old, his hands folded on his chest. The last they saw of him was his peaceful face in the cold silver light of the racing twin moons. The captain found the poem in Spender's pocket, and he read it before he shut the marble door.
1: So we'll go no more a-roving so late into the night, though the heart be still as loving and the moon be still as bright. Though the night was made for loving and the day returns too soon, yet we'll go no more a-roving by the light of the moon.
0: The next afternoon, Parkhill did some target practice in one of the dead cities, shooting out the crystal windows and blowing the tops off the fragile towers. Captain Wilder caught Parkhill and nearly knocked his teeth out.

0: tonight by transcription. X minus one has brought you the Ray Bradbury story, And the Moon Be Still as Bright, adapted for radio by Ernest Canoy. Featured in the cast were John Larkin, Clark Gordon, Dick Hamilton, Nelson Olmsted, Lawrence Kerr, and Stan Early. Your narrator was Norman Rose. Your announcer, Fred Collins.
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0: Out of the past, phantoms of a world gone by speak again the immortal tale, The Evil Eye.
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2: A. Is that Z?
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2: Z. T. No, I can't see the rest, Doctor.
1: Very well. Now lean back while I have a look.
3: Well, what is it?
1: Did that hurt your eyes?
2: You flashed that little light in my eyes. I had a terrible pain in the back of my head.
1: Oh. Well, then put your head way back. I can probably see with the overhead light. There. Now, let's see.
2: Why do you suppose that light hurt them so?
1: I'm afraid, Mr. Despremont, that your eyes are very much weakened. Strong light of any sort will probably... I'm afraid I'll have to stop for a moment.
2: What's the matter, Doctor? You're suddenly so pale. Are you ill?
1: Why, I don't know what. All at once I felt so weak, as though perhaps my heart had almost stopped. Here, let me sit down for a moment.
2: Well, I'll get you a glass of water. Here, Doctor, take a drink of this.
1: There. That's a bit better. Just let me sit here a minute.
2: Maybe it was from leaning over so far to look into my eyes.
1: Why, no, I wasn't leaning too far. I just observed the odd color of the iris of your eye, Mr. Despremont. A color usually associated with... Well, that doesn't matter. But all at once it seemed to me that the light caught a reflection in your eye, and as I saw that, I felt terribly weak. Almost as though I'd been heavily drugged.
2: Are you feeling any better now, Doctor?
1: Yes. Yes, thank you, somewhat. I'll give you my report, and then I believe I shall go home for tea. I shall have to cancel my next appointment.
2: I hope the report isn't too bad. You see, I'm leaving London in a few days, and I'd hate to have to miss the trip.
1: Well, sir, as I said, your eyes are greatly weakened. I should definitely advise your keeping out of strong light, especially bright sunlight. I'm afraid that if you don't, you will greatly endanger your vision.
2: You mean I may go blind?
1: I'm sorry to have to tell you this, sir, but I must be frank. You will almost certainly be blind within time unless... Well, without surgery, those nerves cannot be saved.
2: But, Doctor, I've got to go to Naples. Everything's arranged, and I can't change things.
1: For what reason, Mr. Despremont?
2: One that may sound a bit super romantic, I'm afraid. You see, my fiancée, Miss Ward, has gone there with her uncle, and I'm going to join them for a short while.
1: Well, there's no hindering youth in love, sir. I may as well give up that thought now. I'll tell you, though, I should advise treatment immediately upon your return. And meantime, against the brilliance of the Italian sun, I should advise covering your eyes with smoked glasses. Under no circumstances, look directly into brilliant light.
2: You think it'll be safe to go then, Doctor?
1: Well, tell me, why can't Miss Ward return to London? Well, surely, if you explain...
2: I should hate to worry her over so trivial a matter, Doctor.
1: Trivial? I assure you, Mr. Despremont, this is no trivial matter. It means your sight, the power to see.
2: Under those circumstances, I should send for her, I suppose. But, you see, she went there for her own health, and as long as I can protect my eyes until I return, I feel that my visit to her would be safer.
1: Has she been very ill? Look at me, Mr. Despremont, while we talk. Keep your eyes from that strong overhead light.
2: Well, for some time before her departure, she was subject to sudden fits of faintness. Her color had gone, and she was very weak when she left London. Those faint spells were very strange, Doctor. In fact, they seemed to come upon her just as yours did. Often when we were very close, looking into each other's eyes.
1: Well then, sir, in that case, I should have... That flash of light in your eyes...
2: Doctor! Doctor, what is it? Can't you hear me, Doctor? What's the matter?
4: It's all right, monsieur. They said we may go ashore now.
2: Oh, good, good, Rudolph. I'm certainly ready. This trip to Naples has been rather tiresome.
4: Monsieur is anxious to reach his destination and Miss Ward?
2: Monsieur is very anxious for that. Let's get started.
4: Yes, sir.
5: So there I was. I hope my girl...
4: I've already attended to the luggage, Monsieur Paul. It's on the dock.
2: Was there anyone there?
4: But yes, monsieur, there was.
2: Well? Well, quickly, Rudolph, tell me, was it Miss Ward?
4: Miss Ward? No, monsieur. But it's a very... Yes, a very charming lady.
2: Tell me, Rudolph, who is it?
4: Miss Ward's personal maid, monsieur, whom she sent to greet you, and...
2: Her maid?
4: No one else?
6: Oh, just the carriage driver, monsieur. Miss Water sent a carriage with a message that you're to come to their house at the beach as quickly as it is convenient. The maid, Louisa, will help you.
4: Was there no other message?
6: Perhaps Louisa has one for you, monsieur. Oh, there she is, there. Oh, is she not lovely?
4: It'd be fine, wouldn't it, Rudolph, if you were to take the maid and I the mistress?
6: Yes, monsieur. Louisa, here, here.
7: Ah, senor, it is to me a pleasure to welcome you. Senor.
4: What is it, Louisa? Something wrong?
7: Senor, it is... I will call the carriage.
4: Oh, wait, wait, Louisa.
7: Si, senor.
4: Well, what is it? What's wrong? Well, what on earth have you got there in your hand?
7: It is nothing, senor. A tiny pair of horns which I wear on this chain around my neck.
4: Horns? Well, what for? You're holding them pointed at me so oddly.
7: They are for my protection, senor. That is all. I must call the carriage.
4: What do you make of that, Rudolph?
6: I cannot say, monsieur.
4: Oh, well, you get the baggage to the hotel, and I'll meet you there later after I visit Miss Ward and her uncle.
6: Yes, monsieur. Louisa!
7: Your master. You have worked for him for long?
6: 8 years.
7: You know what these are? These horns I carry?
6: Yes, I know. I am Italian by birth. But I do not believe.
7: You will believe. And before long. Your master, Signor Paul. He is very evil, that one. I get the Tore.
8: Oh, Paul, it's so wonderful to see you again. Oh,
4: Alicia, my darling.
8: Oh, it's been so long. I'm sorry you couldn't have come sooner. It's wonderful here.
4: It is a beautiful spot. And you, my darling, are more lovely than ever.
8: Come with me out to the terrace. I fixed it up for tea. The Commodore and a friend of ours are there now. Did you enjoy the trip here?
4: It was quite tiresome. But anything would be tiresome away from you, Alicia.
8: Paul, my dearest. But come on, the others are waiting.
9: Oh, Paul, my lad, welcome.
4: Thank you, Commodore. Delighted to be here.
9: And we're delighted to have you. Though I must say, Alicia doesn't look the worse for having missed you.
8: Oh, Uncle, I've spoken of him constantly, you know that.
4: He's right, though, Alicia. You do look very well. Much better than when you left London.
8: I look well because you've arrived at last, Paul. Oh, but we're forgetting our manners. Paul, may I present Count Altavilla, our friend.
10: A pleasure, signor.
4: Sir, Alicia has written of you.

0: I think, gentlemen, that this is something of a question for me to decide, isn't it? Why, senor, what is that you have in your hand?
1: This? Why, my dear, it's a little ornament I always carry on a chain around my neck.
0: Let me see. Why, it's a tiny pair of horns.
2: A pair of horns?
3: Have you seen them before, Paul?
2: Yes. Yes, I have.
1: I am not surprised, sir.
0: Well, what on earth are they for?
1: They serve a very real purpose, my dear. We were speaking of your health, Alicia. You have improved greatly since coming here to Naples.
0: My faint spells have stopped. I'm sure it's the sunshine.
2: You've had none of the spells since you left London?
3: She's been as bright and healthy as a flower, Paul, and just as beautiful.
1: With that I agree, Commodore. Extremely beautiful.
0: I can see that this is my afternoon to shine. Oh, but I do love to sit here in the warm, sunny air in the afternoon, though. It's been good for me. Well, the sun is coming around this way now, and you'll see how delightful it is.
2: Will it be directly on us?
0: In a few minutes, yes. Why, Paul?
3: Don't say, Paul, that you're afraid of a little sunlight.
2: Well, it's just that... You see, my eyes need protection. That's why I wear these smoked glasses occasionally.
1: Yes. Your eyes do need protection, senor.
2: Oh, could you tell, sir?
1: A great deal, senor.
0: If you men will insist upon talking in riddles, I shall have to separate you. Come on, Paul, let's walk in the garden. There's shade there, and you can take those foolish glasses off again.
2: I'd love to, Alicia. You'll pardon us, gentlemen?
3: Oh, of course, my lad.
4: Perhaps, senor, it would be better if you kept the glasses on, even while you are in the garden.
2: If you think so, sir, perhaps it would be best.
0: What on earth were you two talking about that way? I can't understand a thing.
2: Well, isn't the Count an eye doctor?
0: Heavens, no. I don't believe he's anything but a wealthy man. Come on, Paul, take them off. It's shady here.
2: I will, my darling. I can see your lovely face more clearly without them.
0: Paul, did you notice that the Count put away those funny little horns after you put your glasses on?
2: No.
0: I can't understand it. He's been so strange this afternoon. First he spoke in a peculiar way about my health, and then about your eyes.
2: Maybe he's jealous, darling, driven out of his mind with jealousy.
0: Oh, Paul.
2: A man might well be about a beautiful girl like you, especially when that beautiful girl watches another man with such concentration.
0: Oh, Paul, did I do that?
2: I loved every minute of your watching me.
0: We've been apart so long, Paul. I want to devour you with my eyes.
2: Oh, Alicia, my darling, my only love, let me hold you here. Stay still here in my arms and let me... Let me look at you. Let me look into those beautiful eyes of yours.
0: Paul. Paul. Paul, what's happening?
2: What's the matter? Alicia! Alicia, speak to me!
0: Paul, I feel so faint, so funny. Just the way I used to feel before I left London.
2: Well, here, darling, sit down here on this little bench. Rest yourself for a moment.
0: Oh. There, I... Beginning to feel better now. A little stronger. I can't imagine what it was. I felt drugged somehow, as though I was losing all my strength. I could see the light flashing in your eyes.
2: Let's go back to the house. This worries me. Maybe a little rest.
0: Yes, rest may be what I need, Paul. I've been waiting for you for so long, and now that you're here, perhaps my nerves are in need of rest.
2: Come on, dearest.
0: Look up there on the terrace. The Count is gone, I guess.
2: Yes, the Commodore's standing there alone. He seems to be waiting for us.
0: He seems puzzled about something. Why, Uncle, what's the matter?
3: So, you're back already, eh?
2: What is it? You look pale, Alicia. Has something happened?
0: Oh, it was nothing serious. I'm better now. I had one of my faint spells, that's all.
2: It worried me, sir.
3: And, well, it might. Alicia hasn't had one of those for a long time.
0: What's that in your hand, Uncle?
3: Count Altavilla left a present for you, my dear.
0: Present for me? Well, why didn't he give it to me himself?
3: He said you might need it. He hadn't thought of it while you were here.
0: Let me see, Uncle. Give it to me. Why, what on earth?
2: What is it?
0: A tiny pair of horns. Paul, what can this mean?

0: frightened. It was... Well, it was just...
1: Oh, come, come, Rudolph. I could see that there was something wrong, and later Count Altavilla held a pair of these horns toward me, just as Louisa had.
0: Monsieur, if you insist on knowing, it's a silly superstition they have here.
1: Superstition? What kind?
0: It's about the evil eye. They believe that some people, people with eyes the color of yours, monsieur, possess a terrible power, the power to kill with a glance. The ignorant Louisa believed it of you.
1: Perhaps not so ignorant.
0: But, monsieur, you do not believe it.
1: You remember, Rudolph, I told you about the doctor's fainting after examining my eyes?
0: Yes, monsieur.
1: The same thing happened with Alicia. The first time she's fainted since she came here, since she saw me last. There could be a connection. Tell me, Rudolph, you were born in this country. Have you ever seen this evil eye in action?
0: I have seen several accused of having it. A man so afflicted is called a jettatore. I have even seen the ignorant people hound them to death. Of course, you, monsieur, a foreigner, a gentleman, they would not dare.
1: And the horns, what are they?
0: Horns, monsieur? Oh, you have seen those too?
1: Twice.
0: They are supposed to be able to ward off the evil of the glance of a jettatore.
1: Then even the Count Altavilla believes in this.
0: Even so educated a man as he, monsieur. I will answer, monsieur.
2: Monsieur d'Espremont, if you please.
0: Who is calling, monsieur?
1: Count Altavilla, come in, come in.
2: Oh, thank you, senor. I trust I am not intruding.
1: Not at all. Be seated, senor. It's a pleasure to see you.
2: Perhaps it will be less of a pleasure when I've explained my visit.
1: Was that so, senor? I see you've not forgotten to replace the horns.
2: By no means. I trust them with my life. And so must Miss Ward until I have your promise to stay away from her.
1: Stay away from her? I can't do that, senor.
2: I've come to ask you that very thing.
1: But she's my fiancée. You have no right to ask such a thing.
2: It is for her sake. You can do a great harm.
1: I can take steps, senor, to prevent that harm.
2: No, senor, that will not do. You must refuse to see her again.
1: And leave the field clear for you?
2: Precisely. I shall marry Miss Ward. She will be safe that way.
1: And, senor, what will Miss Ward have to say about this?
2: I've already told her and her uncle about the evil power you possess. I warned them.
1: And what was Miss Ward's answer?
2: Unfortunately, she was stubborn, senor. She will not believe in this power. She believes herself to be ill of some other cause and wishes to marry you. But that, of course, is immaterial.
1: Immaterial, senor? Immaterial that the girl I love, the most wonderful girl in the world, would prefer to chance death with me than marry another? How can you dare to come here to me in my own rooms and suggest such things? How dare you? How dare you? There, senor. Perhaps you will want satisfaction for that.
2: Very well, senor. If you prefer it that way, I accept your challenge.
0: Monsieur! Monsieur, you're not thinking of dueling. Not in these days. It's been forbidden. Please, monsieur, reconsider.
1: I cannot reconsider now the thing is done.
2: Don't fear, senor. I know the place for this. There is a cave on the seashore. No one will be near.
1: As for the weapons, senor, I have a suggestion.
2: I will give you the privilege of selecting the weapons.
1: Since you believe in the power of my eyes, that even with a glance I might kill you, I suggest we duel with swords blindfolded.
0: Blindfolded?
1: And that way, senor, if one of us wishes to run away, he will also not be able to find the cave's mouth.
2: It is a fair suggestion, senor. It is settled then. Tomorrow morning at sunrise. The cave is near to Miss Ward's house. Your servant will stand guard outside. There will be no danger of discovery, senor, for the tide washes into the cave and leaves it bare of clues.
0: Oh, monsieur! Monsieur! What have you done? This is it, monsieur. The cave.
1: Very well, Rudolph. And there is Count Altavilla coming up the beach.
0: Oh, monsieur, I beg you, stop now. Don't go on with this.
1: No, Rudolph, it's settled now. I must go on.
2: Senor, is everything prepared?
1: I'm quite ready.
2: Very well, then. Look in here. You see, there is sufficient room for us.
1: Enough for our purpose, senor. All right, Rudolph, you may blindfold us now. Bind my eyes first so the Count will see that it's done fairly.
0: Monsieur, I...
1: Come, Rudolph, it's getting late.
0: Very well, monsieur. There. tell me if I tie it too tightly.
1: No. No, that's fine. Tie on Count Altavilla's blindfold now and lead us into the cave.
0: Yes, monsieur. And you, sir, am I tying it too tightly?
2: It fits very well as it is.
0: And now, this way, monsieur. This way.
1: Stand guard outside, Rudolph. Be sure to keep careful watch.
0: Yes, monsieur.
1: And now, senor?
2: Ready, senor.
1: We begin.
2: Oh, I almost fell. Silence, senor. Your voice gives your position away.
1: Yes, so it does, senor.
2: Oh. You have stabbed me, senor. It is a mortal wound.
1: Senor, Count Altavilla. Oh, let me see. Let me get this blindfold off. He's dead.
0: Monsieur! Monsieur! Oh, it is you! Thank heaven, it is you.
1: Yes, Rudolph, it's I. The tide will come later and claim Count Altavilla. At least no one can say it wasn't a fair fight.
0: Oh, no, monsieur. Here, I will get your coat. The sun is rising now, but you are chilled.
1: Yes, yes, the sun is rising. Rising on another day. Look, Rudolph, how red and brilliant it is. Oh, Rudolph. Rudolph, my eyes, my head.
0: Monsieur Paul, what is it?
1: Rudolph, where are you, Ike? I can't see you. Everything is dim and dark.
0: Well, I'm here, monsieur. Right here. Can't you see me yet?
1: Yes. Yes, Rudolph. Now that you're closer, I can see you. But not too well. Oh, Rudolph. This is a great day for me.
0: Monsieur, your eyes. They are red. Do they hurt you? Can't you see?
1: I can still see, Rudolph. I can still see, but not for long. Rudolph, I'll soon be blind.
0: But, monsieur, you sound happy. Happy to be blind.
1: I forgot. I looked at the sun when it was rising. It was brilliant and red. And now I'll be blind. Why didn't I think of it before?
0: Of what?
1: Blindness, Rudolph, blindness. If I'm blind, my eyes can hurt no one. It was so simple. And now, by chance, by the goodness of heaven, I'll be blind. Alicia and I will be safe together after all.
0: Monsieur, have you gone mad?
1: Oh, far from it, Rudolph. A lucky accident has brought me happiness. Alicia. Alicia. Rudolph, go back and wait for me at the hotel. I'm going to her now. I must see her again, just once again, before I can see her no longer. Alicia, my darling.
3: Paul, why are you here so early in the morning?
1: Alicia, I had to come. I had to tell you that everything's all right now.
3: What's all right, my dearest? It always has been, hasn't it?
1: I knew you'd be awake, Alicia, when I came and called under your window.
3: There couldn't have been anything better to wake up to than the sound of your voice calling me.
1: It's wonderful here in your garden, in the early sunlight, isn't it?
3: Any place is wonderful with you, my darling.
1: Everything is so brilliant and sparkling.
3: But, Paul, you've forgotten. Your eyes, you said you had to protect them.
1: Well, that doesn't matter any longer, my love. That's over.
3: What's over? Oh, Paul, why does everyone act so strange? First, it's Count Altavilla with some weird idea about your eyes, and now you act so mysteriously.
1: It's nothing to worry about, my darling. Everything's fine now.
3: Paul, please tell me what it is.
1: Oh, my darling, come here. Come into my arms. Here, let me look deep into your eyes. Let me see you as you are, and let me look well. I want to fix you a picture in my mind so I'll remember it always, always, my love, just as you are now. You'll never change for me.
3: Paul. Paul, you're looking at me as though you'll never see me again. What is it?
1: Never see you again? Well, I'll always see you just like this.
3: Oh, Paul, you're... I feel so faint. So awful. As though I were going to... Oh, help me. Don't let me fall.
1: Alicia. Oh, I've looked too long. Alicia, I'll rest you here on this bench. I'll get you water. I'll be right back.
3: Paul!
1: I'll be right back. I'll... Oh! My eyes? It's all so dark I can't see. Alicia, say something, Alicia, so I can find my way. Say something. Alicia! Alicia!
4: Paul. Paul, my lad. Is something wrong? What is it?
1: I can't find her. Alicia, she's gone.
4: Gone? Why, lad, she's right there, lying on that bench. Your eyes, Paul. Your eyes, what's happened? They're red and bloodshot. Can't you see, lad? Can't you see?
1: I'm blind now. I'm blind. I can't harm Alicia anymore. I love her. I'll always love her. I can't see her anymore.
4: Oh, Lord. What is this? Alicia. Alicia, wake up, child. Wake up. It's your uncle.
1: Won't she speak anymore? Won't she answer?
4: Alicia. Paul. Paul, come here. What's happened? Alicia's dead.
1: They did it. My eyes. With that last light, they did it. How can I stay here? How can I stand this place any longer?
4: Paul, where are you going? Paul.
1: To the house. I'm going home, back to town, away, anywhere away from here.
4: No, that way. The house is over here.
1: I'm going away, going home, where people won't think and won't know.
4: Be careful, Paul. It's this. Turn this way, Paul.
1: I'll always live with a picture of Alicia in my mind. I'll always.
4: Paul. Paul. Paul. Paul, he didn't hear me above the surf. He couldn't see the cliff. He fell. Oh, Alicia. Alicia, my child.

0: Do you want anything else, monsieur?
1: No, thank you, Rudolph. That was a delicious dinner they set up.
0: It is an excellent hotel, monsieur.
1: Tell me, Rudolph, you talked to Louisa the other day after I'd left.
0: Yes.
1: Did she explain her attitude toward me? She seemed so frightened.
0: No, monsieur. She was not frightened.

From the time-worn pages of the past, we have brought you the story, The Evil Eye. Bellkeeper, toll the bell!

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Dimension

0: Can you predict the future? Can you tell what will happen in 100 years? Or in 10? Or in the next minute? Can you look beyond the known dimensions of time and space into the unknown, Dimension X? Tonight we have a strange story to tell. A sweet, blood-curdling little story that is really only 2 sentences long. The last man on Earth sat alone in a room. There was a knock on the door. Think it over. Suppose you were the last man alive on Earth, in the universe for that matter. The last man sitting alone in a room, and suddenly there was a knock on the door. What knocked on the door? You wonder, don't you? Your mind, faced with the unknown, supplies something vaguely horrible. But it isn't horrible, really. You'll see. The last man on Earth sat alone in a room. There was a knock on the door.
1: Hmm? What? Oh, what's that?
2: Good morning, man.
1: What? Who are you?
2: You have regained consciousness.
1: Who are you?
2: I am Azan.
1: Maybe if I close my eyes, it'll go away.
2: I will not go away, man.
1: No, I guess I am awake. Who? What are you?
2: I am Azan.
1: Well, what's that?
2: Azan is intelligent life.
1: What happened? Where are you from?
2: From Planet 7 in the third galaxy in the fourth quadrant.
1: Where?
2: It is not necessary to repeat information which is correct in the original statement.
1: Planet 7? You mean I'm not on Earth?
2: You are still on your planet.
1: Well, then what are you doing here?
2: The Zans have annexed your world.
1: You mean you've conquered Earth?
2: Yes, that is correct. We will now prepare your planet for habitation by the Zan.
1: How about the people?
2: There is no longer any use for large numbers of lower life forms. Therefore, we have dispensed with them.
1: Dispensed with? You mean you've... When did all this happen?
2: 2 days ago. You have been unconscious until now.
1: You really mean I'm the last man on Earth?
2: That is correct. Identify yourself now.
1: What?
2: Kindly provide data as to your position in the elementary social order of your planet.
1: I'm Walter Phelan, Associate Professor of Anthropology at Nathan University. How is it you speak English?
2: We have deciphered your written and recorded records. It is not difficult to reconstruct your language. It is a primary type of auditory communication.
1: Oh.
2: Is there anything you want to complete your natural habitat?
1: You mean I'm a prisoner?
2: That is correct. What will you want further in your room?
1: Well, do I have to stay here?
2: Yes.
1: The rest of my life?
2: Forever.
1: Well, then you better bring in my books. I gotta call you something. Do you mind if I call you, George?
2: It is immaterial.
1: All right, then, George. You know, I can't really believe this.
2: That is a characteristic of low life form.
1: I'm trying to take this in without going off balance completely.
2: I will be back, Associate Professor of Anthropology.
1: It's all right, George. Just call me Walter.
2: Very well, Walter. I will be back with your books.
1: All right, George. I'll be seeing you around.
2: You will not be around, Walter. You will be here.
0: Yes, the last man on Earth sat alone in a room. A rather peculiar room. He just noticed how peculiar it was, and he'd been studying out the reason for its peculiarity. His conclusion didn't horrify him, but it annoyed him. There was a knock on the door.
1: Come in. Oh. Hello, George.
2: Hello, Walter.
1: What can I do for you?
2: Point one, you will please henceforth sit with your chair pointed the other way.
1: I thought so. That plain wall is different from the other sides, isn't it?
2: That is correct. It is transparent.
1: That's what I thought. I'm in a zoo. Right?
2: That is correct.
1: I knew it. And if I persist in sitting with my back to it, what then? You'll kill me, I ask, hopefully?
2: No, we will not kill you.
1: That's too bad. George, How many other animals do you have here in the zoo, George?
2: 216. A male and female each of 108 kinds.
1: Male and female of all the animals?
2: There is a female of your species among the collection.
1: Anyone I know? Never mind. It doesn't matter anyway. Well, George, you started out with point one. I suppose there's a point two kicking around somewhere. What is it?
2: Something we do not understand. Two of the other animals sleep and do not wake. They are cold. What is wrong with them, Walter?
1: Well, they must be dead.
2: Dead? That means stopped. But nothing stopped them. Each was alone.
1: Sure, they just died.
2: But I have told you they were alone. Nothing stopped them.
1: George, do you mean to tell me that you don't know what natural death is?
2: Death is when a being is killed, stopped from living.
1: Maybe these animals just died of old age.
2: Old age? I do not understand.
1: George, how old are you?
2: Your planet went around the sun about 7,000 times since I was born.
1: What? 7,000 years?
2: Yes, I'm still young.
1: Now look, George, you've got something to learn about this planet you've hijacked. Here on Earth, we've got somebody that's a stranger where you come from. Down here, our people and animals live until the Grim Reaper stops them.
2: This Grim Reaper stopped the two animals?
1: That's right.
2: He will stop more?
1: Oh, he gets us all, George.
2: This is a new factor we have not considered.
1: But you can consider it. Because when the Grim Reaper gets through, there won't be very much left of your zoo.
2: You mean he will stop more animals soon?
1: Well, with your lifespan, it won't seem like a minute, and we'll all be gone. Now, it looks like you made a mistake, George. I don't think there's very much you can do about it.
2: That is not correct. The Zan is a logical being. We will take action.
1: Taking me, George?
2: We will be there shortly.
1: You mean, it's moving day?
2: That is correct. We are here now. You will live here now, Walter. It is a larger room.
1: Well, be it ever so humble.
2: Go inside.
1: Be careful with those books, George. Don't lose... Excuse me.
3: Who are you? What are you doing here?
1: Well, I guess George didn't explain. George tries to be polite, but he hasn't quite caught on yet. I'm Walter Phelan.
3: My name is Grace Evans, Mr. Phelan. What is all this about? Why did they bring me here?
1: I think I know why.
3: Why?
1: You see, I've been talking to George.
3: George?
1: Well, that's what I call them, all of them. There's no way to tell them apart anyway. There aren't many of them here yet. They come from outside the solar system, sort of an advanced scouting party.
3: Yes, I saw their spaceship. It's as big as a mountain.
1: Well, they're moving in on us. They cleaned off the Earth with some kind of vibration that destroys all sorts of animal life. They killed everybody.
3: Oh, no. I was afraid.
1: Well, the cheerful note is that you and I and 200-odd other animals were picked up beforehand as specimens for the zoo. You know that this is a zoo, don't you?
3: Yes. I suspected it. But I don't remember anything about being captured. I just woke up here.
1: Well, they solved a lot of problems for us. Housing shortages. Wars. I don't suppose the human race, you and I, that is, have to worry about anything now.
3: It's awful.
1: Only they made one mistake. They overestimated us.
3: I don't understand.
1: They thought we were immortal.
3: That we were what?
1: Immortal, like they are. Oh, they can be killed. The Zans don't know what natural death is. They didn't know anyway until they lost two of us yesterday.
3: You mean there are more than two of us?
1: No more of our species. These were merely brother animals. A rabbit and a canary. And by the Zans' way of figuring time, the rest of us are only good for a few minutes apiece anyway. That's a joke on them. They figured they had permanent specimens here in their zoo.
3: But didn't they know that we'd all die eventually?
1: No, I don't think so. See, George told me he was 7,000 years old and he's supposed to be young. When they learned how quickly we die, well, they were probably shocked to the core. If they have cause.
3: How can you talk that way about it?
1: Academic detachment. I learned it at faculty teas. At any rate, they've decided to reorganize their zoo two by two.
3: Oh.
1: Sure, they figure we'll last longer collectively, if not individually.
3: But if they think... That is, if you think for one minute.
0: No, don't worry. I don't.
3: But are they going to keep us locked up together in this one little room?
0: I'm afraid so.
3: It's horrible.
0: I agree with you perfectly, my dear. But all personal considerations aside, the least favor we can do the human race is to let it end with us. I don't see much point in continuing it just for an exhibition in a zoo.
3: How can you just sit here and lecture?
0: Have it.
3: But we've got to do something.
0: Why?
3: I don't know. It just seems we owe it to the human race to do something.
0: You got a suggestion?
3: There must be some way. They can be killed, you said.
0: I think that anything that would kill one of us would kill one of them. You see, I figured it out, I think. George cut his... Well, I suppose you'd call it his hand, when he brought in my books. It started to bleed, red blood, but I could see the cut closing just as he stood there. And by the time he left, it was healed.
3: Don't understand.
0: Don't you see? Whatever factor there is in man that makes him grow old is missing in the Zan. They just go on and on and on until... Well, until they're stopped.
3: Yes. But suppose we killed one. There must be some way.
0: Well, but what would be the use? They wouldn't even punish us. They'd just give us our food through a trap door and put a sign out saying, "Beware of the man, dangerous."
3: I don't think they'd have to bother in your case. I don't see anything funny.
0: I'm sorry. Just reminds me of Martha.
3: Martha?
0: My wife, she died 2 years ago.
3: I'm sorry.
0: No, not at all. Oh, that'll be George with my books. Come in. Hello, George.
4: Hello, Walter. Point one, I have brought your books.
0: Point one, hmm? Well, what else is on your mind?
4: Point two, another creature sleeps and will not wake. A small feathered one called a duck.
0: It happens, George. I warned you. Old man Death, the Grim Reaper. I told you all about him.
4: Walter, the Council of Zan has met. It has been decided logically that the only intelligent life to escape the vibration is you. Therefore, the logical conclusion is... You are stopping these animals by some means unknown to us.
0: George, you're off your trolley.
4: You will tell me now how this is done.
0: You boys afraid you're going to lose the whole zoo?
4: It is necessary to save the remaining specimens as long as possible. If we do not get information, we may be forced to dispense with your species entirely.
0: Now, wait a minute.
4: This means you, Walter, and the female.
0: Now, wait a minute, George. Don't go off half-cocked. Let me take a look at these animals that won't wake up.
4: I will take you there now. Go first, Walter.
0: After you, my dear George.

0: This is the weasel.
1: You should have got him in the winter, George. The fur's worth more then. Then it's an ermine.
0: This is the reptile cage. Here are the ducks. This is the male. The female has been stopped.
1: Lucky girl. What's the matter, fella? You lonely down there?
0: Walter, you will tell me how you stopped the female duck.
1: You got me, George. I didn't do it. Maybe she died of the Dutch elm blight.
0: Walter, you are not being logical. We have concluded you are stopping these animals. Tell us how it is done.
1: I told you, George, I haven't the foggiest notion.
0: Very well. We will have to take further action.
1: Well, what are you going to do, George?
0: We have methods of action you will know soon. We will go back now to your room.
2: What happened, Mr. Phelan?
1: Call me Walter. After all, George does, and we have more in common.
2: Oh, please, what happened?
1: Just a duck, a dead duck. George thinks I killed her by remote control. He thinks I'm holding out on him.
2: Good.
1: What?
2: Well, at least we can get back at them. At least we can do something to them.
1: Well, why? After all, George isn't a bad fellow, if you like an ant mentality.
2: How can you say that? They've wiped out the whole human race. They've murdered everybody.
1: I suppose they have, but we can't change that now, so why think about it?
2: Well, we can't just sit here and do nothing.
1: I fail to see how we can do anything else.
2: Oh, of all the men in the world they had to pick. Don't you want to fight back? Don't you want to keep on fighting until the end?
1: It hadn't occurred to me.
2: But we've got to, Walter.
1: Why?
2: Well, I can't really explain, but Walter, if there was any good in man at all, it was that he kept on struggling against nature and in the end even against himself. But at least he kept on fighting for what he thought was right, and we're all that's left. Walter, we just can't end it by giving up. We've got to keep on fighting.
1: You know, you do remind me of Martha.
2: Oh, look, there isn't much left for us, but we could beat them in this one small thing. We can pretend that there's a secret about death, and we could refuse to tell them anything.
1: But there isn't anything to tell.
2: Well, they don't know that. Promise me you won't give in.
1: I suppose the worst they can do is to kill us.
2: Oh, Walter.
1: All right, Miss Evans. Hello, George.
0: Hello, Walter. Now, you will tell us how these animals are stopped?
1: George, this may come as a great shock to you. But I've decided not to tell you.
0: Why?
1: Oh, call it a romantic attachment to lost causes. My grandfather was a Confederate officer.
0: Walter, you are not being logical. But that is expected in lower life forms. You will come with me now, Walter.
2: Where are you taking him?
0: To the second level. Come now, Walter.
2: You won't tell them.
1: I can't guarantee anything, but as of now, I don't intend to.
2: We've got to fight. Remember that, Walter. We've got to go out fighting.
1: I think you're right.
0: Come now, Walter.
2: Goodbye.
1: It's been a pleasure, Sevens.
0: I am waiting. Come now, Walter.
1: After you, my dear George.
0: Tell us now, Walter. That was the first level of vibration. There are many more. However, we have calculated that none of them exceed your threshold of unconsciousness.
1: Oh, very clever, George.
0: Of course. You will tell us now, how do you stop these animals? You will tell us now?
1: As of now, no. However, I'm not very brave, if that encourages you, George.
0: You are not being logical, Walter.
1: You're telling me.
0: We will now use vibration level 2. You will tell us now?
1: You know, George, I can't figure it out myself, but I'm stubborn. Maybe it has something to do about the dignity of man, the civilization such as it was that you wiped out.
0: I do not understand.
1: I didn't think you would. So go ahead. Vibrate.
0: Vibration level 2. It will be very painful, Walter.

0: are still conscious.
1: Let me alone, George.
0: You will tell us now. You will tell us how you stopped the animals.
1: Alone. Let me alone.
0: We have
1: let
0: had vibration levels 1 through 10. There are still 15 more before your threshold of unconsciousness.
1: Oh, no, let me alone.
0: Walter, listen to me. Another creature sleeps and will not wake. We must know now.
1: That's tough. You better start vibrating again, George.
0: No.
1: What?
0: It would not be logical. We have calculated that no further level of vibration will overcome your irrational psychological block. We conclude you will not tell.
1: You mean you're going to let me go?
0: That is correct.
1: That's real nice of you, George. I appreciate it.
0: We have calculated that the resistance of the female of your species will be lower. We will now place her under the vibrations.
1: Oh, no, no, George, you can't do that.
0: Why not, Walter? It is the logical
1: no,
0: plan.
1: No, no, no, she couldn't take it.
0: Yes, that is what we expect. Therefore, we will go and bring the woman here.
1: No, now listen to me, George. There is no secret. Do you understand that? There's no secret. Those animals died from natural causes. And I'm telling you the truth.
0: That is not a logical answer. We will get the woman.
1: Well, I've told you the truth. Can't you understand?
0: We must know now. The female animal cage next to the duck has been stopped. We must preserve the survivor.
1: The animal next to the duck?
0: We will bring the woman here. She will tell us after the vibration.
1: No, no, listen, George. George, do you want the truth? You want to know how to save the mates of the animals that have been stopped?
0: You will tell us now?
1: Yes, yes, I'll tell you. Take me to that stopped animal, and I'll tell you how to save its mate.
0: Very well, Walter. You are being logical now. We will go.
2: Are you all right?
1: Yeah, just let me catch my breath a minute.
2: What happened?
1: Well, after a while, I told them what they wanted to know.
2: You didn't?
1: Sure, as George pointed out, it seemed to be the logical thing at the time.
2: You gave up?
1: I suppose you can call it that. Look, I'm very tired.
2: But they've beaten us completely then. There isn't anything we can do. The last of the human race. And we give up. We don't even die fighting.
1: Oh, it isn't that bad. Something might turn up, Martha.
2: What did you call me?
1: Hmm? Oh, I must have said Martha. I'm sorry. She was my wife. She died 2 years ago. What were you saying?
2: Nothing. Nothing. It doesn't matter. It's too late. It's too late for the whole human race.
1: What now, George?
3: The Council of the Zan has met.
1: Something wrong?
3: A Zan has been stopped.
2: What?
1: A Zan is dead?
3: That is correct.
1: You didn't believe me, George. But you can die. You can really die. You'll have to get used to that if you're going to stay here.
3: The Council has decided. A, you have in some way stopped this Zan. B, you and the woman must be eliminated.
1: Oh, you got it wrong, George. I didn't stop that Zan. It's just death. It gets all of us here.
3: You will be eliminated now.
1: But, George, it won't do any good to kill us. It won't save you. Everything that lives on Earth must die.
3: That is not logical.
1: But it's true.
3: The Council has decided. This time, you will have the full vibration.
2: This time? Walter, what did they do to you?
1: They have a rather effective third degree.
2: They tortured you, Walter?
1: Yes, yes.
2: And I... Walter, it was all my fault.
1: I wouldn't even have tried without you. I suppose we have a last chance now to end with some dignity.
2: I think you're a very brave man.
1: Well, there isn't much else to do. Do we go now, George?
3: Now, Walter.
1: Wait, what's that?
3: I have been told another Zan has died.
1: Now. Now, will you believe me?
3: The Council of the Zan meets now.
1: Two gone already, and you were with me, George. You know I didn't kill this one.
3: What stopped him then?
1: I told you, it's old man death. You came to the wrong planet, George. Your immortality doesn't go down here. He can stop you, but you can't stop him. And you'll all die if you stick around. And now what?
3: The Council has decided this is a place of death. We will leave your planet.
1: Leave? You mean you're giving up?
3: It is not safe for the Zan.
2: Walter, they're leaving. They're really going.
1: Go on then, George, and don't hurry back.
3: It would not be logical to do so. We are leaving the Earth now. Goodbye, Walter.
1: Goodbye, George.
2: wonderful to feel the wind and the sun again.
4: Close the hatches.
2: Walter, is it safe for us to be out here?
4: Sure, they're not interested in us any longer. They only want to get away. And I want to see this grace, the Zahn leaving Earth forever. Now they're blasting off.
2: There they go.
4: Yes, it's over now. Well, I suppose we might as well go back in.
2: I still don't understand, Walter. What made them go?
4: Oh, I just told them the facts of life.
2: Of death, you mean?
4: No, of life. After all, I thought George was old enough to know at 7,000 years he was getting to be a pretty big boy.
2: I wish you'd stop joking and tell me what happened.
4: Look out for the step. Well, do you remember when the first animals died?
2: Yes, the rabbit and the canary.
4: Mm-hmm, and their mates just started to pine and waste away.
2: Yes.
4: Well, that worried the Zahn. They wanted to keep the last specimens alive if they could. So finally I broke down and told them about affection.
2: Affection?
4: Mm-hmm. And then I introduced Donald.
2: Donald? Who's that?
4: Here we are.
2: Oh.
4: Come here. Grace, I want you to meet Donald.
2: Oh, Walter, please. What does affection have to do with it?
4: Well, that's what the Zahn wanted to know. I told him it was love that made the world go round, that having lost his mate, Donald would die immediately unless he had affection and constant petting.
2: Petting?
4: Mm-hmm. I even showed him how. Come here, fella. Come here. Yes, I held Donald in my arms and petted him a while, and then I let the Zahn take over with the animal in the next cage.
2: What animal?
4: Take a look. Hey, watch out. Don't go
2: Walter,
4: close.
2: It's a rattlesnake.
4: Yes, it's a rattlesnake. The Zahn's metabolism made it impossible for them to die of old age, but I had a hunch they could be poisoned.
2: And it was the snake that killed the two Zahn.
4: They never even knew what bit them.
2: Then you outwitted them, Walter.
4: I suppose.
2: And I thought you'd just given up. Oh, Walter, I'm so proud of you.
4: You don't have to be. I had given up. I probably wouldn't afford it all if you hadn't pushed me.
2: Well,
4: we've got a world to plan, a whole new world, Grace.
2: I know.
4: We'll have to decide which animals to let out of the zoo and which ones would be safer to keep in, but first, there's a much bigger problem.
2: What's that?
4: The human race.
2: Oh.
4: Yeah, we've got to make a decision about that. It's a pretty important one.
2: Yes. But
4: it hasn't been a bad race. Of course, it may go backward for a while until it gets its breath, but well, we can save the books and all the most important things and get it started ahead once more.
2: Please, Walter.
4: It's the Garden of Eden.
2: Oh, don't be
4: all over again.
2: Don't be ridiculous, Walter.
4: Funny. Even blush like Martha. Only you're stronger than she was. And prettier, too.
2: I wish you'd forget about Martha.
4: I think I will, my dear, if you'll only give me a little time.
2: Now, Walter Phelan, you listen to me. If you think for one minute that we...
4: I thought it would never happen to me again. But it is love that makes the world go round. And so, Grace, if you could only...
2: I wouldn't marry you if you were the last man on Earth.
4: But that's exactly what I am.
2: I don't care. I don't even want to talk about it. I'm going out.
4: Well, all right, my dear, but think it over and please come back. You see, I told you. It wasn't really so horrible, our story. Remember how it goes. The last man on Earth sat alone in a room. And then there was a knock on the door.
5: Come in.
4: Oh, come in. Come in. My dear. You see, it wasn't horrible at all.

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0: 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Arnold Moss was heard as Walter Phelan, Louis Van Ruten as the Zahn, and Joan Alexander as Grace Evans. Your narrator was Norman Rose. 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

0: Come in. Welcome. Welcome to Mystery Theater. I am Hyman Brown. The line between fact and fancy is often a very thin one. The border that separates illusion from reality can be very narrow, just as the distance from sanity to madness and back again to sanity can be a very short one. And do we always know where the real world leaves off and the dream begins?
1: Sometime the spirit of a man die before his body die. When his soul, his spirit, die before the rest of him, then the god Marco is especially sad. When that happen, melody of the drum is his special sad too, like now. Listen to the song of lamentation. Death has walked among my people. Here is why this island is called the Island of the Lost.
0: Our mystery drama, Island of the Lost, was written especially for the Mystery Theater by Arnold Moss and stars Norman Rose. I'll be back shortly with Act One.

0: dreams have breath and tears and tortures and a touch of joy. They leave a weight upon our waking thoughts. They take a weight from off our waking troubles. They can become for us the hells of eternity. For Tony Bridges, it began in the office of his eye doctor.
1: Tilt your head back just a trifle more, Tony. So, very good. Now hold still, please.
2: You know, every time you put that head mirror on to examine my eyes...
1: And no talking, my friend.
2: Ah, you're the doctor.
1: One moment more. Mm-hmm. Yeah, so, finished. You were saying, Tony?
2: Oh, nothing important. It's only that every time you examine my eyes and put that big mirror on around your head with the hole in the middle, it always makes me think of one of those science fiction movies with, Boris Karloff. Well, what's the verdict, Herr Dr. Werner?
1: The Herr Doctor will prescribe a stronger prescription for your eyeglasses.
2: What, isn't the prescription I'm wearing strong enough?
1: Not quite, Tony. At your age, shall we say... Past 39?
2: Past 39? What about for a man who's just past 59?
1: A little stronger still.
2: Fritz, if they'll help cut down on these headaches, it'll certainly be worth the trouble.
1: Yeah, the new glasses may help.
2: May?
1: We can never be sure about these things. We must always hope. You know something, Tony?
2: What?
1: Sometimes I think your headaches could be, triggered... by something not altogether physical.
2: Oh, come on, Fritz. What's that supposed to mean?
1: How old is your wife?
2: Now, you know perfectly well how old Martha is.
1: 30.
2: Almost on the nose. But what's Martha's age got to do with...
1: Tony, she's half your age. Charming, intelligent, beautiful. Black hair, green eyes. The figure of a goddess. The face of an angel.
2: Yes, one of the most gorgeous young women you've ever seen, right?
1: Exactly. Could it not be possible that there is a certain tenseness in your relationship with this beautiful young wife
2: of yours? That causes the headaches? Oh, no, Fritz, I don't think so.
1: I've seen you both at a dinner party. How you react whenever a younger man seems to be paying the slightest attention to her. Martha loves you. Loves you deeply. You have no cause in the world to be jealous of her. I promise you. So relax. Enjoy her. Enjoy yourself. Enjoy your life.
2: Fritz, what you're prescribing is exactly what I have in mind.
1: That's good.
2: You know that Martha left a week ago for that vacation we've been talking about. A little hidden away island in the Caribbean. Well, I am joining her.
1: You're joining her? That's... perfectly wonderful.
2: Yes, it's going to be like a surprise. She's not expecting me for another few days.
1: You shouldn't do that, Tony.
2: Well, who says so?
1: Why do you surprise her? Can't you wire her or phone?
2: Well, no way. There's no direct phone to the island. And by the time a wire got there...
1: What about the new glasses?
2: Well, I've lived this long with the old ones. I can live a few more days with them. Here's the address of the island. It's the Hotel Paraiso. Send them air express. They should be there in 2 or 3 days.
1: Whatever you say, Tony.
2: Auf Wiedersehen, Fritz. And thanks for the advice.
1: Not at all.
2: And don't forget the glasses.
1: Of course not.
2: See you in about 10 days.
1: Miss Elliot, please take this letter to Mrs. Martha Bridges, Hotel Paraiso, Isla de los Perdidos. I'll give you the exact address later. Send it airmail, special delivery. Mark it urgent. Ready? Dearest Martha, when you get this letter, Tony will already have surprised you. I did my best to think of a way to keep him from coming without arising any suspicions. No luck. Under the present circumstances, it would be best for you to take every possible precaution. You cannot be too careful, dear Martha.
2: At 1 o'clock the following morning, I was in the lobby of the Hotel Paraiso on the little island of Los Perdidos, the island of the lost. Behind the desk, on the desk, was a bald, fat little man, fast asleep. Excuse me. Maybe this will work.
3: Please to forgive me, senor.
2: It's all right.
3: I was just taking a few winks of sleep.
2: It's my fault. It is a little late. 1 a.m, your time.
3: Oh, the hour is of no importance, senor. Welcome to the Hotel Paraiso. I am at your service.
2: My wife arrived last Tuesday, and she doesn't...
3: Of course, senor. Pablo understands. Your wife arrived last Tuesday.
2: Yes, and you're Pablo.
3: Always at your orders, senor. Your lady, this good senora, is expecting you. You will find her in the... bungalow B. It is our very best.
2: Expecting me? She doesn't even know
3: you
2: that...
3: You must not keep her waiting, eh, senor?
2: But this is a surprise. She doesn't even know that I'm coming. Are you sure, Pablo?
3: Oh, I am sure, senor.
2: You didn't even ask me my name.
3: I know, senor, eh? You follow me now to bungalow B, see? This is our bungalow B. Enter, senor.
2: Yes, well, you can put my bag over there near the coffee table.
3: Now, this naturally is the living room. The bedroom is through that door.
2: Just a moment. I want to see. Now, we must be quiet. It's dark, but... Yes, that's Martha all right in there. And she's in bed, sound asleep.
3: Well, as you yourself have said, senor, it is a little late.
2: But I just can't understand it.
3: Don't try, senor. Meantime, try to make yourself comfortable. Admire, if you will, the beauty of this bungalow.
2: Yes, it's very nice.
3: As you can see, all the furniture is what you call rattan. All beautifully handmade by the artistic makers of furniture of the island. And please do notice the draperies, senor.
2: Yes, they're very pretty.
3: Fishing nets woven by the fishermen of the island and made into most unique decorative hangings.
2: But how could she have been expecting me? I wasn't supposed
3: to... In the morning, senor, when you awaken, you would see a view from the bedroom window as you have never seen before in all your life.
2: Are you sure that she...
3: Oh, I am quite sure. Bungalow B is situated on a most high...

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1: What was he talking about? Martha couldn't possibly have been expecting me. Not for another 3 days. Oh, well, it'll all get cleared up in the morning. Oh, I better get undressed. Get a little sleep. And my little gift for Martha. My anniversary present. Beautiful string of pearls. Perfectly matched. Oh, wonderful luster. Well, I'll keep till morning. I'll put them around her beautiful neck as I wake her. Oh, Lord, I'm tired. Lights out, Tony. I feel as if I hadn't slept in... No. No, not again. Not here, of all places. Oh, that pain is coming again. It's spreading down the whole side of my face. It's hard to breathe.
2: It is me, my darling. Alberto. I'm sorry to be late. Oh, I beg your pardon.
1: What are you doing here?
2: I apologize, sir. A frightful mistake. I thought this was Bungalow B.
1: This is Bungalow B, young man, and I'm afraid that you've made a very great mistake.
2: If this is Bungalow B, I have made no mistake.
1: Who do you think you're looking for?
2: I cannot see, senor, but this can not be any of your business.
1: Shh, please, keep your voice down. My wife is in there asleep.
2: Your wife? This is beginning to be most amusing. That beautiful young woman is the wife of an old rooster like you? This is very funny. Your wife?
1: Now listen, you better leave. You've come to the wrong place.
2: Perhaps it is you who have made the mistake. The American girl told me
1: you
2: that...
1: You get out of here fast before I kill you.
2: So, the old man has a gun, too.
1: Yes, and it is loaded. Out.
2: As you say, senor, she is all yours, old man. Good night and good luck.
1: As the door slammed shut, something exploded inside me. I knew that these last few months of doubt, fear, suspicion about Martha were based on something more than fantasy. This young man was evidence of it, clear and tangible proof. I hadn't been expected for a few days, and Pablo had mistaken me for this young man. My brain began to pound like a trip hammer. I no longer trusted myself to be in the same room with Martha if I stayed. At that moment, I looked down at my hands. The string of pearls was still in them. I tore them apart furiously and watched as they rolled to the floor. All night long, I wandered as though drugged up and down the long miles of beach, ghostly white in the moonlight. In the morning, weary and numb, I found my way back to the lobby of the hotel.
3: Tony! Darling! No, it can't be! When did you get here?
1: Last night's plane, connecting boat.
3: Oh, darling, why didn't you let me know you were coming?
1: Well, I had a crazy idea, Martha. I wanted to surprise you.
3: Well, you certainly have. Why didn't you come to the bungalow?
1: Oh, I did, Martha.
3: Oh, Tony, I would have heard you.
1: I came in very quietly.
3: Is anything wrong? Are you all right, sweetheart?
1: Oh, yes, I'm just dandy.
3: Well, where did you sleep last night?
1: I didn't. I walked along the beach after I left the bungalow.
3: Oh, why should you have done a silly thing,
1: Martha? What have you been up to since you got here?
3: Tony, dear, now stop it. I won't be cross-examined. You know very well...
1: Who was that young man, Martha?
3: What are you talking about? What young man?
1: The young man who came calling on you in the middle of the night. He said he had an appointment.
3: Oh, I haven't the remotest idea what you're talking about.
1: I'm leaving on the next boat. It goes at 4 o'clock.
3: Tony, could we go over to the bungalow, please? Can't talk here in the lobby.
1: All right. Whatever you like, Martha.
3: Where'd I put the key? Oh, here it is.
1: Martha?
3: What is it? What's wrong?
1: Martha, you've made a mistake.
3: mistake.

0: The furniture. The furniture. It's all different from what it was last night.
1: I don't understand you, Tony.
0: The draperies. They were made of fish netting. These are, what do you call them, matchstick bamboo. Martha, what's the letter on this bungalow?
1: It's Bungalow B, of course.
0: This isn't the bungalow where you slept last night.
1: Of course it is.
0: Now, let's take a look at the bedroom. Oh, no. No, it can't be. You were sleeping in a double-sized bed. King-size, in fact. And this room has two twin beds. Now, wait. I know the view. Pablo said that the view from this bedroom window was something that I...
1: What is wrong, Tony?
0: Well, he said that there was a beautiful view of the sea and the rocks below the cliff and palm trees. Martha, what do you see out of this window?
1: Nothing but the side wall of the bungalow next to us.
0: Then where is the beautiful view? Unless, for some reason, Pablo lied to me.
2: When the tree that has stood in the forest for 1,000 years topples and crashes to the ground, is there a sound if there are no ears to hear it? Do the brilliant colors of the rainbow exist for someone who has never had the gift of eyes and eyesight? These are questions for which there are no easy answers. Just what similar disturbing questions are there for Tony Bridges? Questions to which he has not yet found the answers. We'll find out shortly when Mystery Theater returns with Act 2.

0: Were the events for Tony Bridges of the night just past the tree falling in the forest unheard, or colors never seen? What was the logical explanation? For Tony, what had happened was all a little strange and curious.
1: Martha and I talked all morning. She finally convinced me that everything that had happened last night was, in fact, a series of reasonable coincidences that spelled out mistake. For the first time in months, I felt as close to Martha as I ever had, and I knew she felt the same way about me. We went for a walk into the mountains that rose behind the hotel. On the way back, just as we were nearly at the bungalow, Martha lost her footing, turned her ankle badly. I carried her into the bedroom. She rested while I unpacked and ordered dinner in our rooms.
2: So, with your permission, senor, a beautiful dinner has been prepared for you and the senora. Look here. This fish was swimming happily in the sea only half an hour ago. And 1 hour ago, these beautiful vegetables were growing proudly in our own garden.
1: Yes, yes, thank you. Thank you very much, Pablo. It all looks beautiful indeed.
2: I place the dinner here on the table.
1: Thank you.
2: And, senora, I hope you do not suffer too much pain.
3: No, it only hurts if I try to move it or put weight on it.
1: You just stay where you are for a day or two and it'll be fine, I'm sure.
2: It is essential that one exercise care when walking in our beautiful mountains. From the time when there were earthquakes here, there are some cracks where one can trip and twist an ankle.
1: Oh, really? This is earthquake country. I didn't know that.
2: Senor, was. Not in any more than 40 years. Now, there. Your dinner is served. I leave you to the enjoyment of it. Buenas noches to you both. Senor, senora.
1: Well, let me get these few things away in the closet, and then we'll have our so beautiful dinner. Do you have the key, dear?
3: What key?
1: To the second closet. It's locked.
3: Oh, I forgot. There isn't any key. Pablo said the last guest took it with him. There's no master key, so he's ordered a duplicate from the mainland.
1: Oh, well, I'll put my stuff in your closet then, all right?
3: The key should be here by tomorrow or the next day,
1: sir. Oh, that's great. And now, if the senora will permit that she be carried from her bed to this most appetizing dinner...
3: The senor has the senora's permission.
1: Up we go. Oh. Ah, there we are. Ah. Ah. Comfortable?
3: Yes. Couldn't be happier, except for this stupid ankle.
1: Buen appetito, my darling. Uh-huh. To us.
3: To us.
1: In the middle of the night, I was wakened by the most curious sensation. My bed was being shaken violently. All around me, I had the feeling that the furniture, the pictures on the wall, were vibrating in some strange way. The whole bungalow was quivering. Martha! Martha! Are you all right? Martha, are you awake? Oh, where's that light? Oh, there. Martha! Her bed was empty. Martha, where are you? Where could she be? Then I suddenly remembered her ankle. How could she have left her bed? Where could she have gone? What had Pablo said about this once having been earthquake country? Of course, that's what was happening.
4: At your service, Señor Regis.
1: We're in the middle of an earthquake, aren't we?
4: Earthquake? There is no earthquake, Señor.
1: But of course there is. What are we supposed to do?
4: Do, senor?
1: Oh, look, will you stop beating about the bush? Just tell me that it's nothing serious or that it'll pass without damage. But don't tell me that it's nothing.
4: Would you please to tell me quietly, senor, thinks there is an earthquake?
1: The pictures, my bed, the lamp, the whole room is shaking and jumping around at that noise, that rumbling noise.
4: The senora, your wife, she is experiencing the same thing, senor?
1: Well, that's just it. It's really why I called. My wife is not here.
4: Oh, I am so sorry to hear she is not there.
1: Have you seen her?
4: I regret, Senor Gray. I have not.
1: But where could she have gone? She can't walk.
4: Of this, I have no knowledge, senor.
1: No, wait a minute. Wait just a moment. The sound seems to have stopped, and nothing's shaking anymore. Is it all over?
4: I think perhaps I can explain. The strenuous climb you have made this afternoon in the mountains, the kindness of the altitude and the thinness of the air, you are not used to it. It happens to many of our guests.
1: What happens?
4: It is a kind of a spasm of the muscles, senor, from the altitude. I'm so happy it has passed.
1: But my wife, where is my wife?
4: Of that, senor, as I have already said, I regretfully have not the slightest idea. Sleep well, senor.
1: In spite of my concern about Martha, I fell asleep immediately. A long and merciful sleep. When I awoke, it was broad daylight. The sun was streaming in through the windows, and everything was exactly as it had been in the middle of the night, except for one thing. Lying in the next bed, reading calmly, was Martha.
3: Good morning, sweetheart. Did you have a good night? I slept like a rock.
1: Where were you last night?
3: Tony, let go of my arm. You're hurting.
1: Where were you? Where did you go?
3: What are you talking about?
1: Where were you?
3: Let go. Get your hands away from my throat. I can't breathe.
1: In the middle of the night, you left this bedroom. Now, where did you go?
3: Are you out of your mind? Take a look at this ankle of mine. It's purple and blue. It's twice the size it was last night. I can't walk on it except with the greatest pain. You ask me where I was last night, I was here. Right here, in this bed, every minute of the night.
1: A couple of days passed. They were blessedly peaceful, uneventful, golden. 2 days before our vacation was to end, Martha's ankle was strong enough for her to venture out on another little walk into the hills that ran along the edge of the cliff that overlooked the sea below.
3: Oh, this cane's a great help. I really don't have to put my full weight on the ankle.
1: Just watch your step. Avoid any of those cracks that Pablo pointed out.
3: Look, darling, there's a clearing up ahead. We could rest for a bit when we get up there. Oh, listen to those birds.
1: Yes, the whole thing is like a Garden of Eden.
3: You know, Pablo said if we follow this path, we'll discover thousands and thousands of wild orchids. Oh, we should have come here long ago. It's so much more fun than going to those silly luncheons.
1: For the first time in months, I began to feel sure of myself. Sure of Martha. In spite of all my fears, I knew she loved me. I had no reason for being jealous of her. Not a single reason. As she spoke, I began to hear a strange sound, like the flapping of a thousand wings, coming nearer and nearer.
3: Tony, look! The sky is black with them.
1: Birds. Huge birds. Martha, what are they? They're all pink and red.
3: I think they're flamingos. I've never seen so many birds in my life. They're coming closer and closer. Oh, Tony, I'm frightened. What should we do?
1: I don't know. Martha, use your cane. If they come close, use it like a baseball bat. Here's a branch from a tree. I'll do the same.
3: Oh, God, Tony, here they come.
1: Look, there's one. Oh, that big one. Oh, that big one just knocked off my glasses. I can't see.
3: Don't think I can sight them. There's too many of them.
1: Keep at it, darling. Sooner or later. Oh. Martha? What happened? Where did they go?
3: They?
1: The flamingos. The birds. They disappeared as suddenly as they came. Are you all right?
3: I'm fine.
1: I can't imagine. Oh, I need a cigarette.
3: You take one of mine. They're in my bag.
1: I can't see very well. I lost my glasses when those birds...
3: The bag. It's right near your feet.
1: Yes. Yes, I've got it. Oh, there's so much junk in your bag. What's that?
3: What is it?
1: Listen. You hear it? What do you suppose it is? Martha, you do hear it, don't you?
3: I think so.
1: In the distance, those drums beating.
3: Oh, of course. Of course I hear them, dear.
1: Oh, thank heavens. I thought for a moment. Where do you suppose they come from? Who's playing them?
3: But I haven't the slightest idea.
1: That's funny. Not for that cigarette. Down we go into the bottom of your bag and... Martha. Martha, what's this?
3: That's the key to the closets in the bungalow.
1: To your closet?
3: To my closet and your closet. It's to both closets.
1: Both? When did it get here?
3: It's always been here. Why?
1: When I asked you about it the other night, you said there was no key to my closet. Somebody had taken it away and they were making a new one.
3: I said that?
1: Of course you did. Now, wait a minute. Wait a minute. It's all starting to make sense. That anyone could be so evil. That anyone could so despise another human being that she'd stop at nothing. Stoop to anything to get him out of the way.
3: You don't know what you're saying. I love you, Tony. You must believe me.
1: Anything at all. Even to the point of trying to drive a man out of his mind.
3: That's not true.
1: All these strange things that have been happening. Oh, they were no coincidences. They were all part of some twisted, devilish scheme you worked out to get rid of me by driving me mad.
3: Careful, Tony. You're backing me so close to the edge of the cliff.
1: The mix-up with the bungalows. Oh, that was a good one. How did you work that? And the business of your ankle and disappearing in the middle of the night. That was worthy of a master.
3: Stop it, Tony!
1: And the birds, huh? And now this key. Oh, you missed your calling, Martha. You should get an act together. Martha, the mysterious magician. She mystifies. She confuses. The hand is quicker than the eye. She cheats. She lies. But it's all part of the act, isn't it, Martha? Isn't it?
3: Careful, Tony. I'm losing my balance. Tony!
1: Long trip, Martha. 2,000 feet. And those sharp rocks down there can't be very comfortable, can they? The act is over, Martha. Curtain, Martha.
0: Jealousy is said to be the child of love. But if the parent does not do his best to strangle this child, the child will not rest till it has poisoned its own father, which may well be the case with Tony Bridges. To what further extremes will the deadly venom of his jealousy drive Tony? He may or may not know the answer, but we shall when Mystery Theater returns shortly with Act 3.

0: A glorious feeling of exhilaration flowed through Tony. His head was as light as if he had drunk too much champagne. For the first time in years, he no longer had a heavy millstone around his neck, the torment of having a beautiful young woman for a wife. Tony's only concern now was to find some way to get off the island before Martha's body was discovered.
1: The same drums I'd heard just before Martha. I started walking slowly, deliberately, in the direction from which they seemed to come. Without my glasses, I could just barely see where I was going. I tore my way through a tangle of creeping vines and found myself in some sort of a clearing. I almost stumbled over something seated before a small fire. It was an ancient little man of the island, his face like so much black parchment, his clothes in rags. He sat there, hunched over the smoky fire, blinking his eyes and mumbling.
2: Do you wonder?
1: I beg your pardon.
2: It is all my fault. I should not sit in the middle of the bath, but it is a good place to meditate.
1: Who are you? What's your name, old man?
2: He is long forgotten, my name, even by me.
1: What are you doing here?
2: Sitting, listening, thinking.
1: Listening?
2: To the sad and mournful song of my people.
1: Oh, you mean those drums? You hear them too?
2: Alas, I hear them too well. I hear them.
1: What are they for? Where does the sound come from?
2: Our island is small. They come from everywhere. They are heard everywhere.
1: But why? Why? What do they mean?
2: This what who hear is lamentation. Death has walked among my people, among the lost ones. It is why this place is called Islarilos Perdidos, Island of the Lost.
1: Someone has died?
2: Someone has passed on to Mako.
1: Who is Mako?
2: The great father of all things in the sea, from where we all have come to where we all shall go.
1: I see.
2: This is reason for the wailing of the drums. They beat out their farewell to the soul of a man who is making the journey to Mako.
1: The soul of a man or a woman?
2: Man. Always man. Not woman. For woman, drums play another song. Not this one.
1: I understand. I'm very sorry for the poor man who has gone on to Mako. When did he die?
2: No one can be sure. Perhaps he is not yet dead.
1: Well, then why...
2: The drums often sing with the promise of things to come, to some soon. Sometime the spirit of a man will die. Before he does, then Mako is especially sad because he is made to wait when that happened. The melody of the drums is a special sad too. Like now.
1: I left my ancient friend as quickly as possible, made my way back to the hotel. I couldn't stop thinking of all the confusing things that had happened since I arrived on this cursed island. The mix-up with the bungalows, the visitor that first night, the missing closet key, what I had thought was an earthquake, Martha's apparent disappearance in the middle of the night in spite of her bad ankle, the attack by the flamingos, and finally, my realization that Martha, in some way, has made all these things happen to drive me out of my mind. But hold on there. Has made things happen? Huh. Made things happen. Martha is dead. Her body at this very moment is being battered against the sharp rocks by the angry waters of that beautiful blue sea.
3: Senor! Senor Bridges! I have been looking for you all over.
1: What do you want?
3: Most especially, I have been looking for the senora, your wife.
1: What is it?
3: For you, senor, this small package has arrived by this morning's boat.
1: Thank you, Pablo.
3: And for the senora, this letter. Hermit, very special delivery. He's marked most urgent.
1: Yes, I'll take it.
3: You will be sure, senor, it reaches the hands of the senora. He's also marked very personal.
1: Don't worry.
3: Thank you, senor.
1: I walked over to Bungalow B. Once inside, I collapsed into the big chair, feeling as though my lifeblood had been drained from me. I opened the package addressed to me. Good old Fritz. My glasses. I put them on, and things came into focus once again. Then I tore open the letter addressed to Martha. Very especial delivery, most urgent, very personal. As I read, my hands began to shake, my head to ache.
4: Dearest Martha, when you get this letter, Tony will already have surprised you. I did my best to think of a way to keep him from coming without arousing any suspicions. No luck. Under the present circumstances, it would be best for you to take every possible precaution. You cannot be too careful, dear Martha. My last examination of Tony showed unmistakable symptoms. In the simplest language, of deterioration of the brain tissues. The symptoms point clearly to a situation where Tony's sanity hangs by a very thin thread. At any given moment, that thread may snap. If it does, the first manifestations will be an attack of dizziness, accompanied by a buzzing in the ears
1: and the blurring of the vision. There are also indications of things that follow the classic pattern, that there will be a series of hallucinations. Hallucinations. He will think he sees and hears things he actually does not see or hear. He will think he has done things he has not actually done. Hallucinations. Then none of these things ever really happened. And Martha's alive. She's alive. Like everything else, I imagined that too. I imagined that I killed her.
3: One moment, Senor Bridges, until I complete this telephone call. Your pardon. Si, jefe.
1: You see, Pablo, I'm not exactly well, and I had the foolish idea that Martha, my wife, had fallen over the... that I had pushed her and that she... You understand?
3: The guy who stepped... no, it's incredible. Esther Seguro?
1: I thought she might be dead, but now I know that too was what we call a hallucination, something that you think...
3: Se cayó en las rocas. A piedi la quebadra? Oh, lloro de gar. Gracias, jefe. Hasta pronto.
1: Now, what was that all about, Pablo?
3: I regretfully must inform you, senor, of some very bad news.
1: What is it, Pablo?
3: At the foot of the cliff, senor, just below the hotel, two fishermen have just discovered the body of the senora, your wife. The police will soon be here. Are you all right, Senor Benitez?
1: Oh, yes, I'm fine, Pablo. Did I hear you speaking on the phone a moment ago?
3: The phone? Ah, si, senor. It was the contractor for the building of the annex to this hotel.
1: And you didn't tell me something about two fishermen... What they found at the bottom of the cliff?
3: Not one word, senor, about any fisherman.
1: You said nothing about my wife?
3: Well, no, senor.
1: Oh, thank you. Thank you, Pablo. I'll be in the bungalow. Was that phone conversation and what Pablo had told me about Martha's body being found at the foot of the cliff, was that, too, a hallucination? Along with my backing her off the cliff? What was real? What was imagined? Was Martha dead? Was she alive? I rushed back into the bungalow. I knew Martha would be there, dear, sweet, wonderful, beautiful Martha. Martha? Martha, sweetheart, where are you, Martha? The bedroom? The bathroom? Oh, where on earth could she be? Yes.
5: Excuse me, senor, but you have two visitors. I will accompany them to the bungalow. We will be there in a moment.
1: She couldn't possibly have gone to... Oh, what's this? What have I got in my hand? Where did it come from? The key to my closet. I had it when I asked Martha for a cigarette, and she told me that... And it's been here in my hand all that time. Strange. I must open the closet now. I do have the key. And that's what keys are for. To open things. Isn't that right, Tony?
3: You must do excuse us, senor. These are the police of the island.
1: No, no. No, not just this minute, please. Not till I open the door to the closet.
3: We can't tell. The maid, when she cleaned this morning, found the door to the closet open.
1: So? No. No, it isn't for real. I'm only imagining this. It's my imagination, gentlemen. It's my imagination.
3: Si, Senor Jefe, here in this closet, that is the body... of his wife, is strangled with this string of precious pearls.
0: I'll be back shortly with a final thought. So Tony Bridges knows at last the difference between the real and the imaginary. Or does he? We trust you've enjoyed our little exercise in Now You See It, Now You Don't. Or to put it another way, a string of precious pearls should never be used for anything other than show. But that's something everybody knows. Our cast included Norman Rose, Marion Seldes, Bob Caliban, and Ian Martin. Associate Director, Marlon Swing. 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Until next time, then, pleasant dreams.

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0: Come in. Welcome. Welcome to Mystery Theater. I am Hyman Brown. Consider the word uncanny. What do we mean when we say a thing is uncanny? Well, Webster's New Dictionary, second edition, unabridged, gives us its first definition, not safe to deal with, dangerous, and as its second, ghostly, mysterious, eerie, weird, unnatural. But I like best Sigmund Freud's description of the uncanny as something familiar but forgotten.
1: It adds up to 96. What does that mean?
2: I don't know, Uncle Edgar.
1: It could mean I'm going to live to be 96, couldn't it?
2: I don't know.
1: Or divide by 12. It could mean in 6 months I'll be dead.
0: Our mystery drama, No Way Out, was written especially for the Mystery Theater by Elspeth Eric and stars Earl Hammond. I'll be back shortly with Act One. We all feel we know what we mean when we say a thing is uncanny. But perhaps it is not the thing that is uncanny, but the feeling it arouses in us. And if we accept Freud's interpretation of the uncanny as something familiar but forgotten, well then, there's always the chance, isn't there, that we will remember what it is. Listen now to the story we have elected to call No Way Out.
3: I'll tell you the truth. I never liked my Uncle Edgar. Well, actually, I never liked my Aunt Catherine either. Still, at the time all this happened, I was seeing him fairly frequently and with some regularity. After all, he was my only living relative, Aunt Kate having died some years before, and I was his. So, it was natural that we should keep in touch. Also, he was very rich, and I was not. Another reason for keeping in touch. At the time of the events I'm about to relate, I was, as they say, involved with a young woman, but not, as they insist upon saying, committed. Her name was Mimi McGowan, and she was a bit of a featherhead, but even Mimi had heard of my Uncle Edgar.
4: Edgar Logan? You said Edgar Logan?
3: Yeah, that's what I said.
4: He's your uncle? You mean to sit there and tell me Edgar Logan is your uncle?
3: I'm sitting here and I'm telling you.
4: Why didn't you ever tell me before? Well,
3: the subject never came up.
4: But Edgar Logan? Goodness gracious, Mark. Edgar Logan, your uncle? And you never told me?
3: What do you know about Edgar Logan?
4: He owns all kinds of oil wells all over the place and...
3: Silver mines. He owns silver mines.
4: Oh, I thought it was oil wells.
3: No, silver mines.
4: Well, silver mines are nice.
3: Very nice. He has several.
4: Is he married?
3: Oh, he was. To my Aunt Kate.
4: He's divorced. How long has he been divorced?
3: He's not divorced.
4: You said...
3: Aunt Kate died a few years ago.
4: Oh, what a shame. How old is he?
3: Oh, about 50, I guess.
4: Oh, that's not old. Not really old. Tell me about him.
3: Why?
4: Because I'm interested.
3: I'll just bet you are.
4: Why wouldn't I be interested in somebody who's related to you?
3: Well, you never have been before.
4: Honey, I never even knew you had any relatives. You never mentioned any.
3: There aren't any except him. My mother's dead, and so is my father. And I've got no brothers or sisters or
4: your
3: cousins.
4: Your Uncle Edgar and, what's her name, his wife?
3: Aunt Catherine. I call her Aunt Katie.
4: They didn't have any children?
3: Nope, not one. Hey, where are you going?
4: I'm not going anyplace. I just want to get a paper and pencil.
3: What for?
4: Never mind. Go right on talking. I can do this and listen to you at the same time.
3: What are you doing?
4: Tell me about his wife, your Aunt Kate. What was she like?
3: Aunt Kate? Well, let's see. Aunt Kate was, She was the most totally depressed woman I ever met.
4: Depressed?
3: Hmm, completely.
4: Oh, well, what did she have to be depressed about?
3: Mimi, there are lots of people who are just depressed. Not about anything, they're just depressed. I myself am somewhat depressed about 6 days out of seven.
4: I never knew that.
3: But Aunt Kate was chronically depressed. You know, depression hung all over like a shroud.
4: My goodness.
3: Of course, she wasn't well.
4: She was sick?
3: I didn't say she was sick. I said she wasn't well. She was always having to go lie down.
4: She was tired.
3: Tired? Or dizzy.
4: Why was she dizzy?
3: She got dizzy every so often from hyperventilating.
4: What's hyperventilating?
3: Taking big, deep breaths.
4: I thought that was supposed to be good for you, taking big, deep breaths.
3: Not if you take too many.
4: Oh, I see. Well,
3: sometimes she'd faint.
4: From taking too many deep breaths?
3: Yeah, I guess so. So what the heck are you doing? Are you writing a letter?
4: No, I'm not writing a letter. I'll tell you in a minute. Go on about your Aunt Kate.
3: Well, they lived in this big penthouse.
4: Penthouse, huh?
3: Uh-huh, with a terrace on all four sides.
4: All four sides?
3: Oh, it was spectacular.
4: I've never even seen a penthouse with a terrace on all four sides. I've never even seen a penthouse. All I've ever seen is dumps like this one, or like yours. Well, go on.
3: Well, one day she went out on the terrace. She was hyperventilating, and she got dizzy. I guess she fainted. Anyway, she fell off.
4: Oh, that's sad. Did she die?
3: Well, she fell from the 22nd floor.
4: Very sad. How long ago did this happen?
3: Oh, 5, 6 years, something like that.
4: And your uncle never got married again?
3: No. Well, you know, I guess he really loved her. He still talks about her a lot. What a wonderful woman she was. You know, still takes flowers out to the cemetery and puts them on her grave.
4: Really?
3: I drive him out. Oh, in his car, of course. He has a chauffeur, but, you know, when he goes to the grave, he likes me to drive him.
4: Sure.
3: I wait in the car while he takes the flowers to the grave.
4: That's nice.
3: You know, he stays 5 or 10 minutes. Then he comes back to the car, and I drive him home.
4: Uh-huh.
3: It's the least I can do.
4: Oh, no!
3: What's
4: Oh, no!
3: What's the matter? What happened?
4: Oh, he's a four.
3: A what?
4: Your uncle is a four.
3: Okay, what... Well, what's a four?
4: Numerically, Edgar Logan adds up to a four. Look, see? Here's how it adds up. Edgar, 54719. Logan, 36715. Add them up and you get 40. 4-0. The O doesn't count, so that makes him a four. Oh, that's terrible.
3: Why is it terrible? What's so terrible about being a four?
4: It's the worst you can be. Unimaginative, uninspired, a clod. Absolutely a clod, a complete clod.
3: You don't believe that stuff, do you?
4: Of course I believe it. I myself am a five. Clever, a risk taker, very active sexually. Did you know that the word sex actually adds up to five?
3: Oh, well, I never knew.
4: But your uncle, a four. Oh, of course, fours are also very industrious. They work hard.
3: Oh, that's him.
4: But the sad part is, four is the number of failure.
3: That is not him.
4: Don't tell him I told you this. It might depress him.
3: Oh, no. I wouldn't dream of it.
4: Maybe there's some way we can fix it. Maybe he could come out of five like me. Probably not a nine, which is the very best. But maybe a six or an eight.
3: Well, how do we do that?
4: I don't suppose he'd change his name.
3: At his age? Yeah, I don't think so.
4: We'll think of something.
3: You know, I just can't believe that you're serious about this whole thing.
4: Mark, numbers rule our lives. Numbers have mystical significance. Numbers have vibrations, like light and electricity and magnetism and molecules. Didn't you know that?
3: No, I never knew that.
4: And vibrations, Mark... Vibrations control our characters and our destinies.
3: A few days later, Uncle Edgar called me for lunch. always a big treat for me, and I look forward to it. Well, by the time we went to lunch, I'd practically forgotten Mimi's horror at Edgar's being a four, with his concomitant attribute of being a clod and a failure. Nothing about that luncheon suggested anything but well-larded success.
1: Had enough?
3: Oh, are you kidding?
1: Satisfied?
3: Oh, better than that.
1: Now then, we'll get the check. Waiter, check here. Won't be able to drive you home, Mark.
3: Oh, I'm sorry.
1: Darndest thing happened. On the way here, got sideswiped by a taxi.
3: Oh? Do much damage?
1: Ruined the paint job.
3: Ah, that's too bad.
1: Of course, I had the chauffeur take it right to the shop. Can't drive around with it looking like that. Did I ever tell you what I paid for that car?
3: You told me. Plenty.
1: Anyway, that's not why I brought it up. Thing is, I got the license number of the cab that sideswiped me. It was 217... Oh, here's a check. Yeah, thank you. 2172, that was the number of the cab. Isn't that the darndest thing?
3: Oh, I don't know. Is it?
1: Well, don't you get it? 2172.
3: Well, I don't think
1: that's
3: I...
1: That's my address. That's where I live.
3: Oh, okay. Oh, yeah. Yeah, 21 South 72nd. Yeah. Well, what do you know? Yeah, man, what a coincidence, huh?
1: Uncanny, isn't it?
3: Well, I'll have to tell Mimi.
1: Mimi? Mimi who? Who's Mimi?
3: It's a girl I know.
1: How do you meet all these girls? I never meet any.
3: You don't get around enough.
1: Yeah, no, I guess not. Well, at my age...
3: Okay, you're not that old.
1: Keep remembering Kate.
3: It's been a long time.
1: I know. Wonderful woman. Here, you do this.
3: What's that?
1: Add up the check. I always do that. They'll cheat you if you give them half a chance. I can't see so good. My eyes get all misty talking about Kate. Clouded my glasses.
3: Okay, I'll do it.
1: It's about time we made another trip to the cemetery, Mark.
3: Yeah, any time you say.
1: When I think of that little lady lying out there, all by herself in the cold ground...
3: Breaks my heart.
1: When I get the car out of the shop, 2-3 days, we'll go out to the cemetery, okay?
3: Yeah, okay.
1: In the meantime, maybe you'll introduce me to this Mimi person.
3: Sure, if you want me to.
1: Yeah, gotta get out more. Gotta stop brooding about Kate.
3: That's right.
1: Haven't you got that check added up yet?
3: Huh? Oh, yeah. I just wanted to be sure.
1: Well, you can add, can't you?
3: Yes, but I...
1: Get yourself one of these pocket computers if you can.
3: Uncle, I've added it 3 times. It always comes out the same.
1: Then it's correct. Yeah, hand it over, I'll pay it.
3: Here.
1: $21.72.
3: Yeah.
1: Good Lord. 2172. The license plate? My address? Now this. Why, it's...
3: Uncanny. I kept telling myself it was a coincidence. Just a coincidence. That's all it was. The same number turning up on the same day 3 times. A coincidence. That's all. But that didn't stop a shiver from running through me. That didn't keep me from feeling that the whole thing was uncanny.
0: There it is again, that word uncanny. Dangerous, not safe to deal with, or mysterious, weird, unnatural. Or, and this is the definition not given in the dictionary, familiar but forgotten. It is this last meaning which we shall explore when Mystery Theater returns shortly with Act 2.

0: If you've been through high school, you have heard of Pythagoras, the great Greek mathematician who lived in the 6th century B.C. You know his theory about the right angle triangle, but did you know that he was the first man to teach that the world is shaped like a sphere, that the morning star and the evening star are the same, and not a star at all, but a planet called Venus? Even if you knew all these things, it is unlikely that you knew he was the originator of the magic practice called numerology.
1: When the phone rang the day after my luncheon with Uncle Edgar, I thought, well, I certainly were fast about fixing his car. All set to go to the cemetery, I thought. Make our periodic visit to put flowers on Aunt Kate's grave. Hello?
2: Mark, this is Uncle Edgar.
1: Oh, yes, sir. I was expecting to hear from you.
2: You were?
1: Yeah, well, I mean, one of these days. Your car's okay?
2: Yeah, I'm not calling about my car.
1: Oh, I thought you were.
2: It's not out of the shop yet.
1: Oh, I'm sorry. I thought you were calling about going to the cemetery.
2: Oh, that.
1: Yeah, well, any time you want to go, you know, it's all right with me.
2: Oh, before we do that, Mark, I was wondering, you remember at lunch we were talking about, you know, me getting out more?
1: Yeah, I remember.
2: You know, meeting people?
1: Yeah, you should do that.
2: I'm not that old.
1: Well, you certainly are not.
2: So, you know, I thought, remember you told me about a girl, I think her name was, Mimi?
1: Yeah, Mimi McGowan.
2: Yeah, that's the one. I thought maybe you could introduce me to her.
1: Yeah, I could do that.
2: Fine, that's fine. I thought the three of us could have lunch together, you know, at the usual place. You think she'd like that?
1: Did I think she'd like it? I knew she'd like it. She'd be crazy about it. Why, she'd eat lunch any place with a man who owned a string of silver mines. So I arranged it, the luncheon, the three of us. And then I arranged another one, and then I arranged a dinner. And pretty soon I didn't have to arrange anything anymore because Mimi and Uncle Edgar were arranging things between themselves. Well, I'll admit I was a little upset. After all, Mimi and I were involved, if not committed. And one day I stopped in at her place without calling first.
3: Nice. Come in. Guess who's here?
1: Oh, I couldn't possibly.
4: Hello, Mark.
1: Hello, Uncle Edgar.
3: Mark, you want a drink or anything?
1: No, I don't want anything.
3: We were just about to open a bottle of champagne.
1: Are you celebrating something?
3: Kind of. I'm moving out of here. I'm taking a new apartment.
1: Is that so?
4: Well, I happened to see one I thought would be just right for the young lady here.
1: Well, isn't that swell?
4: I happen to know the owner of a high-rise that's just gone up.
3: You know how hard apartments are to find these days.
1: Oh, yes.
4: And
1: yes.
4: I was able to persuade him that Mimi here would be a very desirable tenant.
3: Isn't your uncle the sweetest, dearest man ever? The kindest, the most thoughtful, the most generous.
1: Have you told him he's a four?
3: What?
1: Have you told my Uncle Edgar he's a four? A hard-working, industrious, but doomed to failure?
4: What are you talking about, boy?
1: In other words, a clod?
4: No, hold on.
1: A complete and total clod?
3: It so happens that you know nothing whereof you speak, Mark.
1: You told me so yourself. He's a four.
3: It just so happens, Mr. Smarty. Your uncle is a nine. A number of high mental and spiritual achievement. Large-minded, visionary, idealistic, romantic, and passionate.
1: You don't say.
3: Nine is the best.
1: How did he get to be a nine from being a four?
3: I used his nickname, Eddie.
4: Yeah, I was always called Eddie in my youth.
3: And Eddie Logan adds up to a 36, and 3 and 6 added together equals 9. So there.
1: Well, I was ready to give up. Not only had I lost my girl to my uncle, but she had him freaked out in this numerology gonk. I was disgusted with the both of them. Well, still, so when Uncle Edgar phoned me a few days later and asked me to have luncheon with him, well, I accepted. After all, I could use a good meal.
4: I can't tell you, Mark, how grateful I am to you. Introducing me to Mimi the way you did.
5: It's made a big difference in my life.
6: Yeah, hers too, I imagine.
5: I hope she likes me. She seems to.
6: Oh, by the way, have you ever told her about that amazing coincidence? You remember the last time we had lunch here, you told me how your car had been sideswiped by a taxi and you got the license number? And it was the same as your address?
5: Yeah, 2172. Yeah.
6: Yeah, and remember when the bill for lunch came, you asked me to add it up and it came to 2172? You remember that?
5: Yeah.
6: Three times in one day?
5: Yes. Wasn't that the darndest thing?
6: Why'd you tell Mimi about it?
5: No, I never did.
6: Why not?
5: I don't know.
6: Well, she's so interested in numbers.
5: Yeah. How about me turning out to be a 9, huh? How about that?
6: Hey, 9 is the best.
5: You never knew I used to be called Eddie, did you?
6: To me, you've always been Uncle Edgar.
5: At school and at college, I was always called Eddie. And then I met Kate. And we got married, and I wasn't called Eddie anymore. Kate didn't like calling me Eddie.
6: Man, lucky you remembered that, about being called Eddie.
5: Yeah.
6: Or you'd be a 4. By the way, is your car fixed?
5: Huh?
6: Where the taxi took the paint off. You get it fixed up?
5: Oh, sure. Long time ago.
6: Looks all right?
5: Good as new.
6: When you called me, I thought you wanted me to take you to the cemetery. It's about time, isn't it?
5: Matter of fact, Mark, the reason I called you for lunch, I wanted to ask you to do something else.
6: Oh? What's that?
5: Mimi moved into her new apartment today.
6: Oh, yeah, the one that you found for her.
5: Yeah, and I thought maybe we'd go up there and look at it. Maybe take some champagne, kind of to christen it.
6: You really want me to come along?
5: Oh, I do. Yes, I do. After all, if it hadn't been for you, Mark, I'd never have met Mimi. It would be nice if we went up there together, not just me alone. Will you?
6: Sure. Why not?
5: Good. And later we'll talk about going out to the cemetery.
6: It was a beautiful apartment building, all right. The lobby had a marble floor, and the walls were paneled, and there were a few tall potted plants here and there. Very simple, very good. The elevator was noiseless and swift, and the hall down to Mimi's apartment was done in rice paper. Couldn't have been nicer. I looked with some affection at my Uncle Edgar. He seemed like a little young boy who was taking you to see a Christmas tree.
7: Eddie! Oh, Eddie! I'm so glad.
5: I brought Mark.
7: Well, Mark, hello.
6: Hello.
7: Both of you come in and look around. What do you think of it?
5: It's nice.
6: Hey. It's really nice, Mimi.
7: Of course, it needs some new furniture. This old stuff.
5: Don't you worry your little head about furniture. We'll find some furniture.

0: course you couldn't.
1: Kate and all that.
0: Oh, no, I understand.
1: But this will be all right, don't you think?
0: Well, better than all right.
2: I got them. They're kind of big for champagne, but they've got stems.
0: Ah, they'll do fine.
2: I know champagne glasses are supposed to have stems. Eddie, when are you going to open the champagne?
1: Right now. Right away.
0: Is there more to the apartment? I can see there's a kitchen.
2: Of course there's more. There's a bathroom and a great big bedroom. Only I can't take you in there right now.
0: Oh, later's all right.
2: The telephone man's in there, putting in my new telephone. Oh, isn't it exciting?
1: Hold out your glasses, folks.
2: Fill them up. I've never been so excited my whole entire life.
1: Well, to Mimi and her new abode.
3: Hey, miss.
2: Oops, almost spilled. Yes, what is it?
3: You want to take a look?
2: It's the telephone man. Yes, I'll be right there. He wants me to check if the phone's in the right place. I got a pink one.
1: So good to see somebody so happy.
0: Yes, it is. Well, I expect you'll be spending a good deal of time in this apartment.
1: Well, if she'll let me.
0: I think she'll let you.
1: It'll be good for me.
0: Yes, it will, Uncle Edgar. Or should I say Uncle Eddie?
1: Oh, now, never mind about that. It's a lot of nonsense, that numbers business.
0: You think so?
1: Well, you believe any of it?
0: No, no.
1: Well, neither do I. No, not really. Still, you never know, do you?
0: No, you never do.
1: Kind of fascinating once you get into it.
0: But seriously, though, I think you ought to tell Mimi about the three numbers that showed up on the same day.
1: 2172? I don't think she'd be interested.
0: Well, yeah, she might.
1: Maybe sometime. When we got nothing better to talk about, I'll tell her. If you think she'd really be interested.
0: Well, it's just a thought.
2: Oh, that's marvelous. Thank you so much. Look, it's got an extension cord, a big long one. I can carry it all over the apartment. See? I can bring it right in here if I want to. Isn't that wonderful?
1: Wonderful. Wonderful.
2: Don't you love the color? I adore pink, and this is such a pretty shade of pink. Not too bright.
0: What's the phone number?
2: Oh, heavens, I forgot to look. Let's see. It's 555-2172.
0: I spilled some champagne, I think. Edgar just stared at Mimi with his mouth open. The same number. 2172. For the fourth time. It was too much. Really, too much.
4: Pythagoras really started something when he became obsessed with numbers. It all started when he discovered that if you shorten the strings of a musical instrument, the sounds they made were of a higher pitch. And a string twice the length of another string gave out a sound precisely one octave lower. From this revelation, he leapt to the astounding conclusion that everything in the whole universe was ordered to one great mathematical design. Who's to say he was wrong? Mystery Theater will be back with our final act shortly.

0: Besides numerology, Pythagoras believed in reincarnation, that your character and your destiny were determined long before you were born, by your previous existence. The name, moreover, that your parents gave you is determined by their previous existences. It would seem, would it not, that no one has much, if any, choice in what one is or becomes. I don't know about you, but I find that rather depressing.
1: The fourth coincidence of the number 2172 turning up in my uncle's life was, to say the least, disturbing. I tried not to think about it, but, as so often happens, it is impossible not to think about something you are trying not to think about. 555-2172.

0: Mimi's phone number, nothing more. That's what I told myself. That's what I was telling myself when the phone rang. Hello?
1: Mark.
0: Oh, Uncle Edgar, I thought it might be you.
1: I'm all shook up, boy. I don't mind telling you, after what happened yesterday.
0: Well, I'm a little shook up myself.
1: How could it happen?
0: I don't know, Uncle. I can't even guess.
1: Is somebody out to get me?
0: Okay, come on now. Oh, you mean the taxi company and the restaurant and the phone company? You mean they're all in cahoots or something? You really believe that?
1: I don't know what to believe, Mark. Mark, look, I'm in a bad way.
0: I wish I could do something.
1: Well, there is one thing you could do.
0: Name it.
1: Drive me out to the cemetery.
0: Of course.
1: Will you do that?
0: Well, sure I will. When do you want me to go?
1: Today.
0: Today? Sure. What time?
1: Well, in about an hour. That'll give me time to get some flowers. Is that okay?
0: Sure.
1: Mark, I thought I'd get a whole lot of white carnations. They don't last long, but they're pretty. And they were Kate's favorite.
0: I've never felt worse in my whole life. I'll grant you, I'd been more than a little jealous when my uncle and all his money moved in on my girl. Well, true, she was stupid and silly and mercenary to the core, but we'd been involved, though never committed. And I didn't like losing her. But the sight of this middle-aged man who thought he'd found a little pleasure, a little gaiety, a little relief in the barrenness of his days, it wasn't easy to look at. And all because of a telephone number. 555-2172.
2: Car runs nicely, doesn't it?
0: Yeah.
2: Handles easy, don't you think?
0: Very.
2: Yeah, first time I got one that wasn't black. All the others I bought were black. But until this one.
0: It's dark gray.
2: Yeah.
0: A very dark gray.
2: Yeah. Can't think why I put off this trip for so long.
0: Huh? Oh, no. It hasn't been very long.
2: Well, longer than usual.
0: Well, maybe a little longer, but not much.
2: I used to go to the cemetery regularly. Well, you know, you always drove me.
0: Uh-huh.
2: I used to go regularly. And I was planning to go when that number business happened.
0: 2172?
2: I can't understand why it happened. Can you?
0: Oh, it's coincidence. It's pure coincidence.
2: I wish I could believe that.
0: Believe it.
2: I was starting to believe it. I was beginning to just, you know, dismiss it from my mind.
0: Well, that's what you should do. Dismiss it from your mind.
2: But Mimi's telephone number, 555-2172. Why'd they give her that number?
0: By chance, Uncle Edgar. Sheer chance, that's all.
2: Maybe.
0: No, maybe. Absolutely.
2: I should never have taken up with Mimi.
0: Oh, well, I don't know about that.
2: Your Aunt Kate was such a wonderful woman.
0: Yeah, well, what's one thing got to do with the other?
2: I don't know. If Kate hadn't had those fainting spells, none of this would have happened.
0: She wouldn't have fallen off the terrace, that's true.
2: The thing is, Kate couldn't stand an argument.
0: Oh? I didn't know that.
2: Simply could not stand an argument. Of any kind. Whenever we'd argue, she'd start hyperventilating. And then she'd get dizzy. And sometimes she'd faint. I should never have argued with Kate. Wonderful woman like that. She lived for me, Mark. I was her whole world. Nothing counted for Kate but me. I should never have argued with her. About anything.
0: Isn't this the turnoff of the cemetery?
2: Yes, it is, yes. Carnations are pretty, don't you think?
0: Yeah, very pretty.
2: They were her favorite flower.
0: You told me.
2: Did I?
0: Hmm?
2: I must have forgot. Sign of age.
0: You want me to stop up ahead, don't you?
2: Yeah, the regular place. Then you wait for me.
0: I know.
2: I'll try not to be too long.
0: Oh, no, take as long as you like. Oh, here. I'll hand you the flowers.
2: Yeah.
0: You got them?
2: Yeah, I got them. I hope she likes them. They were her favorite. White carnations. Oh, I told you that. Getting old.
0: I sat in the car and watched him trudge off toward the grave. His shoulders were bent, and he leaned forward a little as though against the wind, though there wasn't any. The great sheaf of white carnations nodded gaily at me over his shoulder, and I never felt so sorry for anybody in my life. I think I was starting to cry when all of a sudden...
3: No! No!
0: They were dreadful cries, the most awful sounds I've ever heard. I jumped out of the car and ran to the grave. And there was Uncle Edgar, ashen-faced and trembling all over. The carnations lay carelessly on the ground, and my uncle's shaking forefinger was pointing to the headstone of his wife's grave.
3: Look what it says. Catherine Logan died May 21, 1972. You see that?
0: Well, what am I supposed to see?
3: Catherine Logan. K.L. The initials are K.L. Do you see that?
0: See what?
3: Died May. You get it? She died in May. May is the fifth month of the year.
0: But I don't see...
3: Kate died May 21st. 2-1. Don't you get it?
0: No, I don't understand a word you're saying.
3: I think it all adds up. K.L. On the telephone dial, K.L. is 5-5. Then the month of May, another 5. May 21. 2-1. 1972. 7-2. They're the same. Mimi's phone number and the day Kay died.
0: I sat with him for a long time, on the ground strewn with the white flowers. He wept, and I tried to put everything together in my mind. Could it all be just a coincidence? After a while, quite a long while, I got my uncle back to the car. He stopped crying and just sat beside me without speaking, like a man in severe shock, which he may well have been. When finally he did speak, it was very quietly, but very distinctly.
2: I killed her.
0: Now, Uncle Edgar, you did nothing of the sort.
2: I killed Kate.
0: Uncle, she got dizzy and she fell. We all know that.
2: She didn't fall.
0: Yes, she did.
2: I pushed her.
0: You what?
2: I pushed her off the terrace. Oh, don't stop the car. I want to go to the police station. Keep going.
0: I can't believe what you're saying.
2: I want to give myself up.
0: Uncle, I just can't believe
2: I'll try and explain it to you on the way to the police station. So keep going. Such a wonderful woman, your aunt. I couldn't stand her.
0: But you...
2: It's very hard, Mark, to live with somebody so wonderful when you're not so wonderful yourself. You know what I mean?
0: I think so.
2: Very difficult. Did I ever tell you they wanted me to run for state senator?
0: No, you didn't.
2: Of course, I might not have made it. Probably wouldn't have.
0: Oh, I don't know about
2: but
0: that.
2: But Kate wouldn't hear of it. Said it would ruin my health.
0: Oh?
2: And it would take me away from her.
0: Oh.
2: And the thought of me being away from her, she just couldn't stand that. I was her whole life.
0: Yeah.
2: She loved me so much. That's what she kept saying. She loved me so much. I was all she had. What would she do if she couldn't be with me? I'd forget her. I'd be ashamed of her. She wouldn't fit in. I'd get to hate her. A whole lot of stuff like that. She went on and on. Until I finally said, okay, I wouldn't run for senator.
0: Oh, it's too bad.
2: That was the only time they ever asked me. They never asked me again.
0: Gee, you'd have made a good senator.
2: I thought so. But, Kate, you know, that was what we were arguing about when you came in that day.
0: Oh, I never knew that.
2: Yeah, that was it.
0: Why didn't you ever tell me?
2: Well, after that day, there wasn't any question of my running.
0: Tell me exactly what happened, Uncle Edgar, that day.
2: I told you. We had this big fracas about me running for state senator. It got pretty bad. Pretty bad.
0: Yeah?
2: Kate started hyperventilating. You know the way she did?
0: Yes, I know.
2: Big, deep, gasping breaths. Deep, deep. And she started to sort of sway a little, hang onto the back of a chair.
0: Then what?
2: Well, of course I stopped. Stopped arguing. I always stopped arguing when she started hyperventilating, because I knew she might go into one of her faints. I said, okay, forget it. Just forget the whole thing. Forget I ever mentioned it. Just forget it. But she was still gasping for breath and sort of swaying back and forth. So I said maybe she better go and lie down. That's what she usually did.
0: Yes, I remember her lying down.
2: Yeah, she said she would. And then the doorbell rang, and it was you. I said I'd let you in, and she said make her excuses, etc., etc. And I started for the door to let you in, but instead of going to her room, she headed for the terrace. I said, where are you going? And she said, just get some fresh air. She'd only stay a minute. And then she went out there.
0: And you let me in. And then what?
2: Well, then you and I talked. What did we talk about, do you remember?
0: Something about the ball game.
2: Yeah. I thought she'd been out there too long, so I got up and went to the door of the terrace. I could see her standing there. And, Mark, I hated her so much. I hated that woman so much. I stepped out on the terrace and came up behind her and gave her a shove. And she went over. Now you know all about it. Now, what are you slowing down for? I want to get to the police station.
0: Uncle Edgar, I want you to listen to me very carefully. You didn't kill your wife. I was there, and I know. Everything you told me, it's true enough, except the very last part. You never went out on the terrace. You stood at the door and looked out. So I remember seeing you standing there while I was babbling on about the ball game, and I remember thinking how unhappy you looked. And now I know why.
2: I hated her. I hated that wonderful woman.
0: But you were still standing at the door when I heard her scream.
2: She went over the side.
0: Yes, but you didn't push her, Uncle Edgar. You may have thought of it. You may have wanted to, but you never went near her. I was there, and I know. I wasn't making it up. That really is the way I remember that tragic day. But sometimes, I lie awake at night and say the numbers over to myself. 2172. Why do they keep turning up? The last time, with the numbers 555 in front of them. Was there some nemesis pursuing my uncle? Some persistent hand of fate reaching out for him? Something mystical from beyond the grave, telling him he was a murderer? I don't suppose I'll ever know.
4: I'll be back shortly with a final thought. Incidentally, it's said that the followers of Pythagoras believed other things, too, besides the supremacy of numbers. They believed in putting the right sandal on before the left, but in washing the left foot before the right, things like that. I just thought that you might find it interesting. Our cast included Earl Hammond, Charles Irving, and Roberta Maxwell. Associate Director, Marlon Swing. This is Hyman Brown, producer-director, inviting you to return to our Mystery Theater for another adventure in the macabre. Until next time, then, pleasant dreams.

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0: Come in. Welcome. Welcome to the Mystery Theater. I am Hyman Brown, curator of this curious collection of the mysterious and the macabre. We are told that the Lord created man in his own image. Therefore, it must follow that each of us is an image of the Lord. And since we are so various, so different in size, in shape, in color, you would think it presumptuous of any one person to say, "Behold, what I look like is the only true image of the Lord." And yet, so many people do that very thing.
1: Who is that man, Ben?
2: Him? Oh, he's just one of my slaves, my house boys.
1: What a remarkable person.
2: Remarkable? How? Just an ordinary, no-account shiftless.
1: No, don't say that.
2: Well, but it's true.
1: I see a grandeur, a nobility.
2: Ah, you northern abolitionists. You keep seeing things that simply do not exist.
1: I tell you, that young man will move mountains.
2: Hey, Bob, you sure you ain't sick? It's all that boy can do to move his own 2 feet.
1: He will move mountains. That slave of yours has the power inside of him. The awful power. Ben, I can sense these things.
0: Our mystery drama, The Black Whale, was written especially for the Mystery Theater by Sam Dan and stars Brock Peters. I will be back shortly with Act One.

0: All men are created equal. However, some people have always considered themselves more equal than others. When our great republic was founded, there were some people who were not even considered people. It had to do with the color of the skin. If yours was white, you were people. If your skin was black, you were a slave. You were nobody. Actually, a black person was not even considered a person except for the purpose of government record keeping. And since a state was represented in Congress according to population, a slave was listed as three-fifths of a person. The year is 1820. We are in what is destined one day to become the state of Texas. Colonel Benjamin Borders, a wealthy farmer, is entertaining an old friend from the East. There is another person, or we should say a non-person in the room. His name is Jim. He is one of the house slaves. And this is to be his own story.
1: All about me, the conversation swirled and eddied. Mr. Robert Darcy was not one of the Colonel's usual visitors. He was a man of learning and great education. How I envied him. And I stood there listening. Listening because that man spoke of such fantastic things.
2: The power of the mind, Ben. The power of the mind can move mountains.
3: Oh, really? I'd settle for a more simple kind of proof. I'd like to see somebody's mind make that wine bottle lift itself up and pour its contents into my glass.
2: Under proper conditions, the right kind of mind could do it.
3: And speaking of wine, your glass is empty. Jim! Jim!
1: Yes, sir?
3: You wool gathering again, boy?
1: No, sir.
3: Weren't you trained? You know better than to leave a man's glass stand unfilled before him.
1: Yes, sir.
3: Well, pour the wines, Mr. Darcy, to die of a thirst in my house.
2: Oh, Ben, I see you've been reading the books I sent you.
3: Oh, well, no, Bob. I'm sorry to say I ain't had a chance.
2: Somebody must have been reading the books. The pages are cut.
3: Well, nobody could read them, Bob. There's just me and the slaves in the house here.
2: Well, do any of your slaves read?
3: You ain't serious, Bob. You can't be serious. How could a slave read?
2: If he were taught, he could learn just like anyone else. Up in New York, Boston, I've met freed slaves who could read and write.
3: Well, yeah. It was a trick.
2: A trick?
3: Oh, you can teach a parrot to talk, can't you? It's all a trick.
2: The young man who waited on us.
3: Oh, Jim?
2: He appears to be extremely intelligent.
3: Well, that shows you. He's the dumbest one of all. There's a boy who just can't do nothing.
2: His mind seems to be on something else. He's in another world, Ben. A world of his imagination.
3: Pure and simple wool gathering.
2: No. I sense something else.
3: There you do? What?
2: Power.
3: Power?
2: The power to move mountains.
3: You all right, Bob?
2: Poor boy, he's like a whale.
3: A whale? Now, how'd the whales ever get into this?
2: There are those who claim the whale is the most intelligent living creature on Earth.
3: You don't care who you call intelligent, do you, Bob? First blacks, and now whales.
2: But you see, the whale is the captive of his physiology and his environment. He has no way to express his intelligence. He has no hands, he can't build, he can't live on land. He's a prisoner of the water.
3: You're getting too deep for me, Bob.
2: I'd like to help that young man.
3: Help him? How?
2: Send him to college.
3: College? Bob, I believe you've gone mad. But don't worry. I'm your friend. I'll keep your secret.
1: And so it went. The free and easy conversation. They disagreed on everything, but never lost their tempers. Never came to blows. What a wonderful way to be able to talk. And how wonderful also to have things to talk about. Would I ever be able to talk like they did? Would I ever have anyone to talk to?
2: Jim?
1: Yes, sir?
2: What are you doing?
1: I'm supposed to cut wood for the fire.
4: Why do you say that, Jim?
1: Because Master say chop and I'm supposed...
2: I know you were ordered to do it, but you could just as easily say, I was supposed to cut wood for the fire. Well, Jim?
1: Yes, sir.
2: How did you learn to read? You can read, can't you, Jim? Don't be afraid of me. The Colonel has an excellent library. I know. I selected it for him. However, he has neither the time nor the inclination to read. But I know someone has been reading those books, Jim. Who? You?
1: Yes, sir.
2: I was right. I sensed it. There is something about the transference of thought. I knew you could read. Don't ask me how. It has to be miraculous. Who taught you to read?
1: No one.
2: Then how did you learn?
1: It came to me. The books bound in bright red, in rich brown leather. Something, I don't know what, drew me to the books. Something seemed to say to me, come, Jim, come to the books.
2: What was it, a voice?
1: No. It was a desire. But the markings in the books were so mysterious, so hidden. Will they always be kept from me, I asked. And then I saw a picture of a pistol. And there was the marking under it. And it was suddenly revealed to me, this must be the marking. This must be the sign that signifies a pistol. Then I understood. There is a sign, a word for everything.
2: Jim, that's remarkable.
1: Is it?
2: It's amazing. What a fantastic accomplishment. You should be so happy.
1: Why?
2: Because you've achieved such a tremendous victory.
1: Have I? Or have I become a whale? Yes, I have listened to what you said about whales. What good does my learning bring me? Like the whale, I can only flounder aimlessly and endlessly, to no purpose. What can I do? Where can I go?
2: Jim, you come with me right now.
1: But Master says I'm supposed to chop wood.
2: I want to see the look on Ben Border's face. You drop that axe and come with me.
1: Once upon a time, the deep red berries of the mulberry tree were as white as snow. The change in color came about strangely and sadly. The death of two young lovers was the cause. Pyramus and Thisbe lived in Babylon, the city of Queen Semiramis.
3: Well, I'll be.
2: Now open another book, Jim, to any page.
1: The Theorem of Pythagoras.
3: It's a trick.
2: Open this book, Jim.
1: Sweet are the uses of adversity, which, like the toad, ugly and venomous, wears yet a precious jewel in his head.
3: I still say it's a trick.
2: That book, Jim.
3: All right. Now, Bob, how are you doing this?
2: Doing what?
3: I seen in a theater once a fellow was able to throw his voice and make you think that someone else was speaking.
2: Oh, admit that you were wrong, Ben.
3: About what?
2: About a great many things.
3: I still say it's some kind of trick.
2: What are we going to do about Jim?
3: Do about it?
2: A man with his brain. Can you force him to live out his life as a beast of burden?
3: Well, hang it, Bob. What am I supposed to do?
2: Sell him to me.
3: You mean you? A true blue dyed in the wool northern abolitionist like you? You'd own a slave? This is the time of great happening.
2: I want to buy him so I can take him north and set him free.
3: Well, I ain't going to let you go puffing and preening among your northern friends about how to the goodness of your heart you spent $800 to give a poor black soul his freedom.
2: You mean you won't sell him?
3: No, I won't sell him.
2: Why not?
3: Because I'm an honest man. He ain't worth a nickel. His value has just gone all the way down to absolute zero.
2: What are you talking about?
3: Oh, his head so full of Pyramus and Thisbe and Pythagoras and I don't know who and what all. How's he going to chop cotton, a whole corn, or wait on table? Take him for what he's worth now. Nothing.
1: I could hardly believe it. It was like a story in the Bible. And it came to pass, and now it had come to pass for me, I was to go north, to freedom. Freedom. Soon, that great day finally dawned, when I could leave the farm and slavery forever. And I hitched the horses to the carriage as I had done so many times before, but this time, I was going to ride in it, too. And we started out for Santa Lucia, a small port on the Gulf of Mexico, where we could take a boat to New Orleans, and from thence to St. Louis, and Cincinnati, and Pittsburgh, and Philadelphia, and New York, and finally Boston. Those names, those great ringing names.
4: Is it much farther to Santa Lucia, Ben?
3: Oh, about 2 hours. Well, I guess this is goodbye. Goodbye forever.
4: Oh, I don't know, Ben. We could still...
3: Oh, it's a long, long trip. And we neither of us grown younger.
4: No, we're not.
3: I'm glad our friendship lasted, Bob. Despite everything, we remain friends. Good friends. That's why I gave you Jim. To remember me by.
4: Ben, what's that? That cloud of dust moving very quickly toward us.
3: It's men. Men on horses.
4: Who are they, soldiers?
3: No. No, I'm afraid they look like bandits.
4: Bandits?
3: Yeah, the country's full of them. I didn't think they'd come so close to Santa Lucia.
4: Well, what are we going to do?
3: There's not much we can do, Bob. We can't outrun them. We can't outfight them. All we can do is wait.
4: Oh, oh!
1: And we waited. And as we stood there motionless and watched the cloud of dust grow larger and heard the approaching thunder of horses' hooves, something bright and happy inside of me suddenly became dark and sad. I knew I wasn't going to be free. I wasn't going to Boston with Mr. Darcy, because Mr. Darcy had a gray look in his face, the look that people get just before they die.
0: The look. In the old days, they used to say a man who was about to die had a certain look on his face. It was supposed to be a soul getting ready to leave the body, the soul waiting for the moment of release. Is Mr. Darcy going to die? Why? How? And if he does, what will happen to Jim? Well, nothing will happen to anyone until Mystery Theater returns in a few moments with Act Two.

0: We are in Texas, long before Texas was a state in our union, even before Texas was an independent republic. We're in the Texas that was part of Mexico, a vast wild country into which poured thousands of American settlers. And some of the wildness of this raw-boned country is about to erupt.
1: Who are they, Ben?
2: I recognize them now. It's Zalakane and his boys. Let me do all the talking. They only want money, so just do as you're told.
1: Help, Tom!
2: Well, Senor Zalakane, what can I do for you?
1: I am not Senor Zalakane. I am now General Zalakane.
2: Well, congratulations.
1: Yes, we are revolutionists. We will overthrow the government one day. And so we would like you to contribute to the revolution.
2: Well, do I have a choice, you bloody scoundrel?
1: If you weren't such an old friend, I would cut your heart out. All your money into the hat. And your sino.
2: Empty your pockets, Bob.
1: And the watch.
2: The watch?
1: Si, senor, the watch.
3: But the watch, it would have very little value to you, and it has a great deal of sentimental value to me.
1: The watch?
3: Sir, let me explain.
2: Bob, don't argue with him. Give him the watch.
3: But Ben, Lisa gave me this before she died.
1: The watch?
3: Let me explain to you, sir, why I
1: did. The watch?
3: No, I...
2: Oh! Why, you bloodthirsty animal!
4: It took a second. My dream was shattered and in ruins. Mr. Darcy was dead. Colonel Borders was lying on the ground unconscious with a bullet wound. Somehow I managed to get them both into the wagon, and I turned the team around and drove slowly home. Home. I had dared to dream of becoming an eagle. But in reality, I was still a whale. Several months went by, and finally, Colonel Borders recovered from his wound. But he wasn't the same. Something seemed to have left him. He never mentioned Mr. Darcy's name until one morning.
2: Well, Jim.
4: Yes, sir?
2: Where'd they bury Mr. Darcy?
4: In Santa Lucia.
2: Jim, what did Mr. Darcy do to you? How did he get you to read through all of the books? Well, what was the trick?
4: Oh, it was no trick.
2: Oh, I'll bet he hypnotized you.
4: No, sir.
2: I bet you don't even know what it all means.
4: I have read the monograph published by F.A. Mesmer, who...
2: That's enough.
4: Colonel, please. You promised Mr. Darcy you'd set me free.
2: I promised no such thing. I promised to sell you to him for nothing.
4: Well, that's the same thing.
2: He was my best friend. My only friend. He'd want you to be free, and I'll see that you do go free. But not now. I can't do it now.
4: Why?
2: Why? You question me? You dare question me? I'll give you your answer with a horsewhip. Jim, is it true?
4: Is what true?
2: Is it true you can read and write?
4: Yes.
2: Then you gotta help me. Now, open up that chest with my papers in it. That's it. Now you're gonna have to take care of all that, because I can't seem to concentrate. Words, numbers, they just dance on the paper. You gotta help me, Jim. You gotta help me.
4: It was the first time a white man had ever asked me to do something. I knew what it was to be told, but to be asked. That was something else. Something strange and new. I kept his records. I wrote his letters. And every day he became richer and richer. And every day I would ask him the same question. Colonel, when will you give me my freedom?
5: Freedom?
4: You promised me.
5: Yeah, yeah. Well, it's my intention to give you your freedom. It's just that the time ain't ripe. You need it here.
4: But, Colonel, I...
5: Now, Jim, you're getting treated right.
4: Yes.
5: All you want to eat, well.
4: Yes.
5: Nice clothes. You live here in the house. You got a comfortable bed and linen, just like me. You know, Jim, you must be the only black slave in the world who sleeps with bed sheets.
4: But, Colonel, I...
5: Now, that's something, Jim. That's something.
4: The days went by, and I was getting no closer to freedom. The colonel was thriving. With me to keep his records and watch his money, he was becoming wealthier by the month, and I still kept asking.
5: All right, Jim. I'm going to call you a bluff.
4: Bluff?
5: What'll you have if I set you free? Well?
4: I'll have my freedom.
5: Well, free to do what? Starve?
4: No. I'll go north.
5: How'll you get there?
4: I can work my way.
5: You'll be kidnapped by bounty hunters.
4: I'll have my papers.
5: They'll laugh in your face and tear them up. They'll sell you as a runaway slave. And some Louisiana or Mississippi cotton planter will work you to death in his fields. Well, you still want to be free?
4: For the very first time, I felt fear crawling through me. What was this? Was I afraid? Afraid to be free? Well, maybe it wasn't fear. There were some very real advantages to my present condition. He was right. I had enough to eat, a comfortable home and the work. It wasn't at all difficult, and there was a wonderful collection of books. And so I thought of the North and freedom. And it suddenly seemed so far away. And then I heard that sound. And to a slave, it's the most frightening and melancholy sound in the world. It was a coffle, a gang of slaves being marched along the road, an endless caravan which grows larger and smaller as some are bought. Some are sold along the winding road of slavery that snakes through the South. I looked at the faces, the dull, staring eyes, the hopelessness, the resignation, and, of course, the ugly red welts of the whip.
6: Well, Colonel, how are things this year?
5: Oh, can't really complain, Mr. McClure.
6: Got some prize merchandise here.
5: No, not this time.
6: Anything you want to sell?
5: Nothing, really.
6: Nothing at all.
5: Tell me, Mr. McClure, what's the going rate for a slave who can read and write?
6: You'd have to pay me to take him. Got any good field hands?
5: No, none to spare.
6: Soon they'll be worth their weight in gold. Well, Colonel, see you next time around. Luther, Tom, get him going. Everybody up. Let's go, move out.
5: Well, there, Jim, but for the grace, go you. All it would take to make it happen would be for you to be kidnapped by an unscrupulous bounty hunter, and there are plenty of those. Well?
4: But I'm not free.
5: Who's free? What's this freedom you talk about so much? It's the freedom to starve and to freeze. Jim, you just don't know how lucky you are.
4: Maybe I didn't. It was the very first time that kind of thought had ever stolen inside my head. We keep talking about being free. But if we were, where would we go? What could we do? What kind of work would I find to do? Freedom. It had always been a word that thrilled me. Now it frightened me. But one day, something frightened me even more.
2: Jim.
4: Yes, sir?
2: You didn't give Mr. Darcy any meat.
4: Mr. Darcy?
2: Don't stand there looking like that.
4: Colonel, Mr. Darcy isn't here.
2: What are you saying, Jim? Ain't that Mr. Darcy sitting at the table big as life?
4: Colonel, Mr. Darcy's dead.
2: You lost your mind. What little bit of mind you ever had. You lost your mind. Jim, what am I doing here in bed?
4: You're sick, Colonel. You fainted.
2: I feel hot and dizzy. I can't move my whole right side. Jim, what's the matter with me?
4: I looked it up in the book. You have what they call a stroke. What? Something happens to the blood. It doesn't flow freely.
2: Freely? What happens?
4: Well, sometimes you get better.
2: And sometimes?
4: You don't.
2: Jim, ride into Santa Lucia. Bring back the doctor.
4: Colonel, the doctor can't help
2: you. He's got to help me. He's a doctor.
4: I read in the books that there's nothing anyone can do.
2: Oh, what do you know about it?
4: I have read as much as any doctor, and I tell you...
2: Now, Jim, you go get me that doctor. I'll tell you what I'll do. I'll sign the paper. Paper that sets you free. Now, how's that, huh? Here, bring in some paper and a pen and ink. And while you're gone, I'll write the document. Now, you hurry, Jim. You hurry.
4: I galloped all the way to Santa Lucia and all the way back with the doctor. But we returned too late. He was dead. The colonel had died. And there was a sheet of paper clutched in his hand. But it was blank. Not a single word had been written in it.
7: Good morning, ladies and gentlemen. We're now selling the estate of our dearly beloved and recently departed friend, Colonel Benjamin Borders. And to begin with, we got us as prime a stock of living merchandise as there is in the entire state. I begin with Jim here. How old are you, boy? Cat's got his tongue. But he's a well-trained hard worker. Use him in the house, in the field. Look at them muscles. Now, will somebody open the bidding at $400?
1: $750.
7: Well, it's Mr. McClure.
1: Yes, sir, it is. I ain't got time to waste with nickel and dimes bidding. I know what it's worth and what I can get, and I'm a busy man.
7: I got $750. Do I hear another bid? Another bid. Well, then, you got yourself a bargain there, Mr. McClure.
1: Come on, boy.
4: Just down the road, I could see them. The coffle. The poor, wretched, terrified slaves in the coffle. In a few moments, I would be one of them. Yes, I had always been a slave from the moment of my birth. But this would be a kind of slavery I had never known before. This would be the naked and violent slavery I had dreamed of in my nightmares. And suddenly, I was no longer afraid of freedom. The colonel's horse, Jupiter, was standing nearby. Another piece of flesh, like me, waiting to be sold to the highest bidder. But a superb piece of flesh, the fastest in the county. Before anyone could realize what was taking place, I was on his back. Run, Jupiter! Run! Run like you never ran before! You're running for freedom!
8: Freedom, the magic word. But where is there to run to? The North? The friendly North is many thousands of miles away. And all along is dangerous country, and even more dangerous men. Freedom, it's a long way off. But the longest journey always starts with the first determined step. Mystery Theater will return shortly with Act 3.

0: He's an extremely complex young man. His name is Jim, that's all. Just Jim. Black slaves had no family names. Actually, they had no family. In reality, they were nobody. They were nobody until they called attention to themselves. And they could only do that by breaking the established patterns of their lives. And Jim is doing that right now. He has just escaped.
1: I see nobody caught him, Sheriff.
2: Mr. McClure, he does have the fastest horse in all of Texas.
1: He's my property. I paid for him. I expect you to return him to me.
2: Oh, we'll get him.
1: Why ain't you organizing a posse to ride him down?
2: Well, now, be reasonable, Mr. McClure. I'm going to deputize a few good trackers, and they'll manage to come up with
1: him. I want action. I'm entitled to the protection of the law. I've never seen a finer piece of flesh in all the years I've been doing business. I got to get him back.
3: Freedom. This was freedom. This terrible wilderness where nothing could live. With a cruel sun broiled the body by day and a cold, lifeless moon froze the blood at night. No food, no water. And one morning, Jupiter disappeared. I awoke and my horse was gone. And I knew that I was gone, too. I was too weak to walk or even to worry. So I lay on the ground to wait for freedom. And suddenly, she was there, sitting on her horse, a woman, a white woman, pointing a rifle at me. And two men, black like me, slaves like me, were with her.
4: Who are you, boy? What are you doing here? Where are you bound for?
3: Freedom. Freedom.
4: What was that? What are you saying?
3: Let me dwell in freedom's house.
4: You look like a runaway to me. Mose, Henry, get him up on his feet. We'll take him home and find out who he belongs to.
3: Let me dwell in freedom's house and let them call me freedom's child.
4: All right now, that'll be enough of that.
3: Solitudinem fecant pacem apelant. They make a desert and call it peace, but there is no peace. No peace in the desert.
4: All right, you're crazy, but you're smart enough to eat. I see you cleaned up that plate.
3: I kept the books. I did the accounts. I wrote the letters. I paid the bills.
4: You're crazy in the head from the sun.
3: Let me keep your books, ma'am.
4: What are you saying?
3: Let me teach your children Latin and grammar and algebra. Oh, I don't want him to catch me. He'll hunt me down.
4: Who? Who's going to hunt you down?
3: He has a whip. He holds a whip in one hand and a chain in the other. Save me. Save me from him. I'll make you rich, rich. There was a broiling sun and a freezing moon and a black whale drowning in a sea of desert sand. And then the sun set and the moon went down and the black whale suddenly became a black man. And he was lying on a pile of straw in a small, dark hut. And the white woman was standing there, looking down at him.
4: Well, boy, you look a lot better.
3: Yes'm.
4: You sound a lot better, too. Where'd you learn how to talk like a Yankee gentleman?
3: Please, Missy, I don't mean no harm.
4: Yes, Henry, what do you want?
5: Miss Jenny, ma'am, a gentleman to see you up to the house.
4: To see me? What about?
5: It's Mr. McClure, ma'am.
4: Oh, Mr. McClure. So you're running away from Mr. McClure?
3: Yes, ma'am.
4: I knew you was a runaway. I knew it.
3: Please, ma'am, don't give me up to Mr. McClure.
4: And why shouldn't I?
3: Please. Please, I'll die. Hide me. I'm not just an ordinary field hand. I'll work for you the way I did for Colonel Borders. Don't turn me over to Mr. McClure.
4: Did Mr.

0: to you all day? Who gives you the right to treat me like an animal? Look at me. Look at me. You ignorant, arrogant woman. I'm a man. I'm a man like your husband, like your father, like your son. I have the same heart, the same blood, the same soul.
1: Henry, shut his mouth.
0: Inasmuch as you have done it to the least of my brethren, you have done it unto me.
1: I said shut his blasphemous mouth. Henry, don't you dare let him leave this hut.
0: Henry?
2: No, I knows what you're going to ask me. Just don't, that's all.
0: I've got to escape.
2: Miss Jenny, skin me alive.
0: You'll kill me. Mr. McClure, kill me.
2: Well, you better off dead. We're all better off dead.
0: No. We're better off free.
2: Don't you worry none about it, boy. You'll be free soon enough.
1: Oh, Mr. McClure.
3: Morning, Miss Thompson. You've got to run down a young buck. Lost him about a week ago. Kind of tall. No fat on him, but good muscles. Trailed him up into this vicinity. Was wondering if you might have seen him.
1: Run away? No. I haven't heard anything.
3: Well, I'm much obliged to you, Miss Thompson.
1: I hope you find him.
3: Oh, I'll find him. If I have to spend every penny I got in the rest of my life, I'll find him.
1: I ought to have you hanged. Better, burned as a witch.
0: Why do you say that, ma'am? Why?
1: Because you bewitched me. You have a strange power. Somehow, you prevented me from telling Mr. McClure you're here on my property. What did you do to me?
0: I did nothing.
1: I was ready to tell him you were being kept here. And the words refused to come out. You cast a spell on me.
0: No. You say you're a law-abiding woman. A religious woman.
1: And I've been one all my life until today.
0: That's why you saved me from slavery. It's true. Something said to you, save him. Deliver him from slavery.
1: Oh. Whatever. That's what I done. Well, now you're free. Get going.
0: What did you say?
1: You're free. Go.
0: Go? Where?
1: Go to your freedom. Go on, get.
0: No, don't make me go out there. Not into that desert.
1: You want to be free, don't you?
0: Let me stay here with you. I'll make you rich.
1: Oh, shut up. Henry, he can still help you in the fields. We'll keep him.
0: Please believe me, ma'am.
1: Get him another shirt and a hat and set him to plowing.
2: Yes, Miss Jenny, ma'am.
1: And you mind Henry now.
2: What's your name?
0: Jim.
2: Is you saying the truth, Jim? Can you read and write? Do you know all them other things?
0: Yes. It's the truth.
2: Then go away. Go away from here.
0: What are you talking about?
2: You gotta go to freedom.
0: Freedom? What do you know about it?
2: I knows one thing. You free now. Yeah, free. You ain't in the dark like all the rest of us. You read, you write, you can make things. You can talk. You can't stay here, die here for nothing.
0: I don't want to go. I'm afraid.
2: And what good are you? Go, be somebody, get.
0: No, not now. Mr. McClure's out there.
2: Mr. McClure, always be out there. Look, I'll get a bag with meat and bread and water and a horse.
0: Come with me, Henry.
2: No. I'm free. Not yet. Maybe never. But you get.
0: I need more than food and water and a horse for my freedom, Henry. I'll need that rifle. It was a wild, arid wilderness. And I didn't know where it ended, but I knew that I must keep going north. I was no longer running to freedom. I had freedom. I was a free man seeking a free people. I was busy with my thoughts, so

0: I didn't see him there, waiting, sitting on his horse with the gun in his hand, until I was almost upon him.
1: All right, boy. Drop that horse, because I'm going to whip you to within 1/2 inch of your life.
0: You're not going to whip anybody.
1: Get off the horse.
0: No.
1: No. I warn you, don't you reach for that rifle, boy. You hear me?
0: I heard you.
1: I can pull this trigger before you could even level that gun.
0: You can, but you won't.
1: Don't try me.
0: What good am I to you dead?
1: Take your hands off that rifle. I'll blow your head off.
0: You won't blow the head off of $750.
1: Drop your rifle.
0: You better shoot me now, quick, while you still have the chance. You can't do it. You just can't believe I dare to kill you.
1: And you won't. You know you'll be hunted down like an animal.
0: But I am an animal. You can't believe what you're seeing. A black man who dares to point a gun at you.
1: Nah, you ain't stupid. You know you can't get away.
0: But it has to begin. Somewhere. Sometime. With somebody.
1: Just put the gun away. You're only making it worse.
0: No.
1: Get off that horse.
0: Move aside. Oh. Goodbye to you, Mr. McClure. It had to begin somewhere. Sometime. With somebody.
2: I'll be back in a moment with a final thought. The whale swims endlessly, a prisoner of the sea. But how many millions of whales there must be on our list in our own world? For there are other cruel seas that act as a prison. Ignorance is a sea. Poverty is a sea. Superstition is a sea. And hatred is a sea. And until a way is found for all men to emerge these cruel seas, all of us are in danger of drowning. Our cast included Brock Peters, Brett Morrison, Lynn Hamilton, Marvin Miller, and Ken Lynch. Associate Director, Marlon Swing. This is Hyman Brown inviting you to return to our mystery drama for another adventure in the macabre. Until the next time, then, pleasant dreams.

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0: The whale swims endlessly, a prisoner of the sea. But how many millions of whales there must be on our list in our own world? For there are other cruel seas that act as a prison. Ignorance is a sea. Poverty is a sea. Superstition is a sea. And hatred is a sea. And until a way is found for all men to emerge these cruel seas.
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0: Come in. Welcome. Welcome to Mystery Theater. I am Hyman Brown. Settle down. Let me ask you a profound and difficult question. What is faith? I'm frank to tell you, I don't know. The word faith is in the dictionary, but do we know that the man who compiled the dictionary knew any more about faith than we do? Well, I should like to give you my favorite description of faith, which comes from the Bible, from the book of Hebrews, where it is written, faith is the substance of things hoped for, the evidence of things not seen. And that is what our story is all about.
1: Mr. Mather, I did what you said. I did just as you said. I followed to the letter what you said to do.
2: I'd forgotten what I said.
1: You said, wait till the sun is straight overhead, then go to the big rock, the one that's worn off at the top. You said to take off all your clothes and lie on your belly and press your face hard into the rock and lick the rock with your tongue, you said. Lick the rock 29 times with your tongue. Then put your clothes back on and go home, and you'll be all right.
2: Did I really say all that? Did I really? I must be losing my mind.
0: Our mystery drama, Faith and the Faker, was written especially for the Mystery Theater by Elspeth Eric and stars Howard Da Silva. I shall be back shortly with Act One.

0: Faith is the substance of things hoped for, and the evidence of things not seen. Such is the theme of our story, and the leading player is a man who never had faith in anything but himself, and not in the better part of himself either, as we shall soon discover.
1: I'll get the door open in a second, Mr. Mather. Oh, you must be drenched.
2: It's all right, it's all right.
1: Oh, go on in, Mr. Mather.
2: After you.
3: Oh, Eliza, I can't stand the pain.
1: Oh, there, my dear one.
3: Somebody help. The pain, I'm dying.
1: Oh, look here, Judd, I've brought Mr. Mather.
3: What did you say? Oh, the pain.
1: Mr. Mather is here. You'll be all right, Judd.
3: You said Mather?
1: Indeed, I did. He came out in this terrible storm just to make you well again.
3: He wouldn't come before.
1: Well, never mind about that. He's here now. Mr. Mather, show Judd you're here. Come closer.
2: Hello, Judd.
3: You're here.
2: I'm here. For all the good I can do you.
3: Oh, you can do it, Mr. Mather.
2: Do what, for heaven's sake?
3: Make the pain go away.
2: How am I supposed to do that?
3: Make my leg the way it used to be. Look how it is now. Just look at it.
2: It's all swollen.
1: Twice its regular size.
2: It's turning yellow.
3: Fix it, Mr. Mather.
2: Judd, I can't. I don't know how. You need a doctor.
1: There's no doctor on the island. You know that, Mr. Mather.
2: Then go to the mainland. There's a doctor there.
1: With his leg the way it is, where he'd never reach the mainland.
3: I don't want no doctor. Not any doctor. I don't have faith in them. I have faith in you. In you, Mr. Mather.
2: Oh, how did this happen? I mean, to your leg.
1: Well, he was chopping wood. His foot slipped and the axe caught him right at the ankle. It didn't seem like such a deep cut. He's had worse. So we bound it up, and he went about his business for a couple of days, and then the swelling started. Then the fever set in. Oh, feel his forehead. He's burning up.
2: Where's the axe?
1: The axe?
2: The axe, the thing that caused the whole mess. Where is it?
1: Well, right there by the door.
3: What are you going to do, Mr. Mather? You won't cut my leg off, will you?
2: Oh, of course I'm not going to cut off your leg. I'm going to punish this axe. I'm going to make it suffer. I'm going to torture it. I'm going to make it endure such pain.
1: But how? Well,
3: how are you going to do that, Mr. Mather?
2: I'm going to crucify it.
1: Crucify?
2: Give me some strong nails and a hammer, Eliza.
1: Yes, Mr. Mather.
3: You're going to crucify the axe?
2: Right here, on this door. Don't you think it deserves to be crucified after what it did to you?
3: Oh, yes, yes.
1: Here are the nails and the hammer.
2: Now, you'll hang on this door, you villain. You'll hang there till you waste away and rot. You understand? Oh, and Judd.
3: Yeah, Mr. Mather?
2: Be sure you hold on. Hold on to your life. Hold on to your faith.
3: I will. I'll try. I will.
2: The thing that tried to kill you is being punished. Now I'm going to tell you what else you must do.
3: Tell me. I'll do it. I promise you. I'll do it.
2: I want you to lie very still in your bed and keep your eyes fixed on the axe. Never let your gaze wander from the axe on the door. Think to yourself how the axe is sank. Curse it if you like. God will forgive you, for believe me, the devil is in that axe. Have faith, Judd. Keep your faith constant. And keep your eyes on the axe.
3: God bless you, Mr. Mather.
2: Now I must get back to my wife.
1: Oh, how is your dear wife?
2: The same, the same. Good night to you both.
1: Oh, good night.
3: God bless you, Mr. Mather.
1: Now, wasn't that terrible of me, never thinking to ask about his poor wife, paralyzed all these years, and him not able to do a thing to help her.
3: Be quiet, woman. I'm watching the axe.
4: Mm-hmm.
2: faker. Miserable, lying faker. Charlatan. Hypocrites. Imposter. If there is a God in heaven, he'd strike me dead for my endless frauds. One after another. All my life, why do they believe me? Why do they have that idiotic faith in me? I've never told them I could cure them of anything. More than that, I told them I couldn't. They go on believing and having faith. Faith in me. Can't they see? Don't they know? If I had any such power to heal, I'd give it all to Mary. To the one person in all this world I truly love. To my saintly, my adored own wife.
4: Mr. Mather! Mr. Mather!
2: My beautiful Mary, who sits all day in her wheelchair by the window and watches. Go, she says. They believe in you. They have faith in you. Go. And I go, and I know I can do nothing. I don't even know what ails them. But I invent some darn fool rigmarole, and sometimes it works. I don't know why.
4: Mr. Mather, wait up for me.
5: Well, who is it?
4: It's Moses, Mr. Mather.
5: What are you doing out in the storm? Why aren't you back in that cave you call home?
4: I've been looking for you. I had to tell you, Mr. Mather. It worked.
5: What worked?
4: I'm cured. My stomach's firmed up. The sickness is gone. Oh, Mr. Mather, I did what you said. I did just as you said.
5: I've forgotten what I said.
4: Forgotten? How could you forget? You cured me of the sickness that was taking away all my strength, that was making a skeleton of me. How could you forget what you said for me to do?
5: Well, come on. What did I say?
4: You said, Moses, wait till the sun is straight overhead. Then go to the big rock, the one that's worn flat on the top. And you said, take off all your clothes and lie down on the rock, but don't look into the sun or it'll blind you. No, you said, lie on your stomach and press your face hard into the rock and lick that rock with your tongue. You said, lick the rock 29 times with your tongue. Now, do this every day for 8 days and you'll be all right.
5: Did I really say all that? I must be losing my mind.
4: Oh, you've got a mind different from other minds. We all know that.
5: You all know nothing. Nothing.
4: Well, it's probably true. We island people are very ignorant, but, Mr. Mather, we have faith, you see, and that makes up for our ignorance.
5: Look, I'm glad you're better. Now, I've really got to be going home. I don't like leaving my wife alone, especially with a storm like this. The house might be struck by lightning.
4: Oh, how is your wife?
5: Just the same.
4: You can't do nothing for her?
5: Nothing.
4: Your wife's not an island girl, is she? I understand you met her on the mainland.
5: That's right.
4: Now, you see, she ain't got the faith in you that we island people have. That's the whole trouble, Mr. Mather. She just needs to have the faith.
5: Mary?
6: I'm here, dear. I just made some tea. I thought you'd need it.
5: I do.
6: It's on the kitchen table.
5: Come join me.
6: I shall. Of course I shall. I want to hear what happened to poor Judd.
5: I think I'll have a spot of rum in my tea. You?
6: No, not for me. Now tell me.
5: Oh, Mary. Why do you make me go on these fool errands?
6: I don't think they're foolish.
5: Oh, there's Judd lying in bed with his legs swollen the size of a tree trunk and the color of a lemon. I asked him how he'd done it, and he said he'd cut his ankle with an axe. It wasn't much of a cut, so they just bound it up with something. And a few days later, it started to swell. Well, there he is. Can't move out of bed in terrible pain with a raging fever.
6: So what did you do for him?
5: What could I do? I don't know anything about such things. If I tried to do anything, I could kill him.
6: Oh, but you did something, didn't you?
5: Oh, yes, I did something. I crucified the axe.
6: Crucified the axe?
5: Well, they were both looking at me, and I felt so helpless. I did the first thing that came into my mind. I asked Eliza for hammer and nails, and I nailed the axe to the door.
6: Oh.
5: Then I told Judd to lie perfectly still, never take his eyes off the axe, to think how the axe was suffering for the sin it had committed. Mary, I don't know why I did that or why I said that. I guess I thought it would take the poor man's mind off his pain.
6: It will help. I'm sure it will. You help so many people.
5: Why can't I help you? I don't care for any of them. I care only for you. If only you knew how I love you.
6: I know, dearest.
5: More every day, I swear it. Each day I think to myself, no man has ever loved a woman as I love my Mary. Then the sun goes down and rises again. And as the day dawns, I think I love her more today than I did yesterday. And yesterday I loved her so much I thought I would burst with loving her. And here it is another day and I love her even more. How can such things be?
6: I don't know. I'm just content that they are.
5: Mary, I must tell you something.
6: What, my darling?
5: It was not always that way with me.
6: What way?
5: I didn't always love you.
6: No.
5: When we met, I told you almost right away that I loved you. But that wasn't true.
6: No.
5: When I asked you to marry me and I said I loved you beyond anything on earth, that wasn't true.
6: No.
5: The whole first year we were married, I didn't love you. But then we decided to come here to live on this island. It would be cheaper to live here, we said. But I think it was something else that made us come here. I think it was something in me that made me want to leave the mainland and all that sort of life that I'd lived there, and to be on this tiny spot, surrounded with water, set to the music of seagulls. I wanted to live here alone with you. It was then that I began to love you, not before.
6: I know.
5: Have you always known?
6: Yes.
5: I might have guessed. That's the sort of woman you are. Oh, Mary, there's a doctor on the mainland. If I could get him to come here...
6: Now, darling, you know
5: how... Or if somehow I could get you to the mainland where he could take a look at you.
6: Dearest, before we came here, we saw a dozen doctors. And they all said the same thing. Do you love me less because I can't walk?
5: You know I don't.
6: Well,
5: but
6: then...
5: this doctor on the mainland, he would know of specialists, of medical centers. Things have been developed in the last 10 years.
6: That would all be very expensive, my darling.
5: I could get the money somehow.
6: How?
5: I don't know. Somehow, borrow it.
6: Borrow it from whom? Everyone here is as poor as we are. Oh, if we only had the stock in the silver mine that was promised us.
5: I know.
6: If only the old man hadn't died.
5: What's the use of thinking about that?
6: No use at all. None at all. So... let's think of other things. Happy things. Oh, now, who could that be?
5: I'm not going out again in the storm.
7: Mr. Mathers.
1: Come in, Eliza. Get out of that storm.
7: Mrs. Mathers. Mr. Mathers, I had to come tell you right away. Judd's all right. He's all right. The leg opened up suddenly, just like that. He was lying on the bed, very still, like you told him to do, staring at the axe you nailed to the door. And suddenly I looked at his poor, swollen leg, and the flesh parted just below the knee, and all this yellow poison began pouring out. And, Mr. Mather, you know what else? At that very moment that the flesh of his leg parted, that axe dropped straight down to the floor. Straight down to the floor, Mr. Mather. I was standing right there, and I saw everything with my own two eyes.
0: To what do you wish to ascribe this amazing happening? Was it coincidence? Plain luck? Was it some whisk of magic floating in the air? Was it the substance of things hoped for, the essence of things not seen? That is to say, was it faith? We'll come back to you shortly with Act 2.

0: Weeks had passed since Mather visited the man with a sorely infected leg, and Mather's life with his beloved Mary has resumed its normal course. A narrow life, lived meagerly yet happily because of the great love between them. And then, one day...
1: Mary! Mary!
2: Yes, dear. I'll be right there.
1: No, I'll come to you.
2: No, now don't you bother. This wheelchair gets me around very well. It's my chariot. Anyway, that's the way I think of it. Oh, what have you got there?
1: It's a letter.
2: A letter?
1: Mm-hmm. Packet from the mainland was in the harbor when I was coming back from the market. Captain shouted to me and held up this. He was as surprised as I was.
2: Now, who on earth would be writing to us? Oh, you don't suppose it could possibly be about the silver mine stocks?
1: Oh, no. Oh, no, it's too much.
2: Is it about the silver mine?
1: Oh, no, no, no. You remember a few weeks back I told you about old Moses who lives in a cave near the sea? How he was troubled with a bad case of diarrhea and the poor old man was near to exhaustion. He begged me for help. Well, what could I say? I said the first thing that came into my head. I said, go lie on the flat rock at midday. Lie on your belly for an hour. Then, because it didn't sound like much of a recommendation, I said, lick the rock 29 times. I don't know what made me say that. I suppose I liked the sound of it.
2: And did he do it?
1: Faithfully, every day. And it worked. It actually worked.
2: Oh, darling.
1: I don't understand why it worked. It was such an idiotic thing to tell him to do.
2: But it did work. You made it work.
1: Wait. A week ago, I was passing by that rock, and I climbed up and took some scrapings of it with my knife, and I mailed them to a laboratory and asked them to analyze it. This letter is their answer. Mary, that rock, that silly flat rock lying out there in the sun, it contains a large percentage of kaolin. Of kaolin, Mary. Do you realize what that means?
2: Why, I don't even know what kaolin is.
1: It's a kind of clay, a very fine clay, almost invisible to the naked eye, and it has the property of absorbing things. Oh, it's famous, Mary. People use it in porcelain and for other things, but most importantly, they use it to correct the condition that was destroying poor Moses.
2: Don't tell him. Don't tell Moses.
1: Why not?
2: Well, he wouldn't understand, and he'd rather think it was you.
1: But I don't want him to think it was me. I'll get that. Nicholas, how are you?
3: It's my wife, Mr. Mather. She's very bad.
2: Come in, Nicholas. What's the matter with Nellie?
3: It's the migraine, Mary. Nellie's half out of her mind with it. Mr. Mather, please do something for her.
1: Nicholas, I know nothing about migraine headaches. What about the pills the doctor from the mainland gave her?
3: Oh, they do no good at all.
2: Darling, you must go.
1: But I can't do anything.
2: You'll think of something.
3: Please. Please, Mr. Mather.
1: All right, let's go.
2: You will think of something. You always have.
1: Now, Nellie, I know how much it hurts. An anvil is being struck inside your head.
4: Yes, this is worse.
1: I know.
3: She can't bear to move her head, not even to take some water.
1: I'm not going to ask you to move your head, Nellie. I'm not going to ask you to move anything. I'm simply going to take your hands in mine. Here, first the right hand, then the left hand. There, that's all.
3: That's all?
1: Hush. This is between Nellie and me, Nicholas. Now, Nellie, try to look at me if you can. Look deep into my eyes.
4: Yes.
1: Look into my eyes, but don't think of me. Think only of your hands. Feel how cold they are.
4: Oh, cold? Like ice?
1: Now think of the ice melting. Think of sun shining on ice. Shining on your hands. Hot, hot sunlight.
4: Hot.
1: Your hands are getting warmer.
4: Warmer?
1: And warmer. And warmer. Why, your hands are beginning to feel hot, burning. I can hardly hold them.
4: Don't let go, because... Oh, don't
1: Why?
4: Let go.
1: Why, Nellie?
4: Because my head is... is beginning to clear.
1: Good.
5: Is it true?
1: Is it true, Nellie?
4: Oh, the pain. The pain is leaving me. Hold on to my hands till the pain is gone.
1: Don't worry. I'll sit right here and hold your hands till the pain is quite, quite gone. Mary, it was ridiculous. I had no idea what to do. All I could think of was that you had said you'll think of something. And holding her hands was what I thought of, so I did it.
2: And it worked.
1: Yes, yes, it worked. I don't know why.
2: Nellie had faith in you.
1: But I don't care about Nellie, or Moses, or Judd, or any of them. I only care about you. And I can't do anything for you.
2: You love me. You make me happy.
1: Do I make you strong and well and able to walk? Even raise yourself from that wheelchair?
2: No.
1: Then what good am I? What earthly good am I? Mary, I've been thinking of something Moses said to me that night during the storm. He said the reason I could help so many of the islanders was because they had faith in me.
2: Oh, they do, darling.
1: And he said that perhaps the reason I couldn't help my own wife was because you're not an islander, and you don't have faith in me.
2: Darling, I love you. With all my heart, I love you.
1: But do you have faith in me? I mean, the strong faith, the kind of faith that moves mountains, as the Bible calls it. Do you?
2: I only know I love you.
1: Mary, I'm going to get that doctor from the mainland. One way or another, I'm going to bring him to this island.
2: Without money?
1: I'll mortgage my life.
2: And without a boat?
1: I'll borrow a boat.
2: With no one to sail the boat?
1: I'll manage. You'll see. I'll manage somehow.
3: Mr. Mather, it's Nellie again, another migraine. You must come. She's in such pain.
1: Nicholas, not now. I have other things on my
3: Please,
1: mind.
3: Please, Mr. Mather, you don't know how she suffers. 2 weeks ago, when you cured her, that was bad enough, but this time, it's worse. You must come.
2: Darling, go with Nicholas.
1: You really want me to?
2: I want you to.
1: Very well, if my wife wants me to go with you, Nicholas. Come on.
2: You will think of something, my darling. You'll see. You'll think of something.
1: I know. It hurts, doesn't it, Nellie? I know it hurts. Your head is bursting with pain. Your stomach is churning.
3: Mr. Mather, why do you just stand there?
1: The light through the shutters pierces your eyeballs, doesn't it, Nellie?
3: Aren't you going to take her hands, Mr. Mather, or tell her to look into your eyes?
1: No.
3: Why not? Are you going to do something else?
1: No.
3: But you can't let her suffer like that. Aren't you going to do anything at all?
1: No, but you are.
3: Me? What can I do?
1: What I did.
3: But I have no power, Mr. Mather, not like you.
1: I'm going to give you my power. Come here. Pull that chair up to your wife's bedside. Sit down. Now, take your wife's hands in yours. That's right. Nellie, look at your husband. Look at him.
4: Nicholas.
3: Dearest.
1: Nellie, your hands are in your husband's hands. Now I'm going to put my hands on top of his hands. Whatever power is in me will pass from my hands into his. Do you understand?
4: Yes.
1: Do you understand, Nicholas?
3: Yes.
1: All right, then. Now look deep into your husband's eyes, Nellie. Never let your gaze wander. And you, Nicholas, keep your eyes fixed on the eyes of your wife. That's it. Very good. Neither of you knew the moment when I removed my hands. That means that my power went into the hands of Nicholas. And now the power in the hands of Nicholas is passing into your hands, Nellie.
4: Yes. I feel...
3: What do you feel?
4: Heat. Heat in my hands. My hands are burning.
3: They are burning, Mr. Mather. I can feel them. Like flame.
1: Don't let go. Hold on, Nellie. How does your head feel?
4: Oh, better. Much better.
3: Oh, Nellie.
4: The pain is nearly gone.
1: Stay like that, the two of you, for another 10 minutes, and the pain will be gone completely.
4: Oh, Mr. Mather.
3: Oh. How can we ever thank you?
1: I must be getting back to my wife now.
3: Well, surely that there must be something we can do for you.
4: You've done so much for us.
1: Nothing, really. Oh, wait a moment. You have a boat, don't you?
3: Yes, I do.
1: And Nicholas, you know how to sail it?
3: Yes, I know how to sail it.
1: Will you take me to the mainland in your boat?
3: Of course.
1: And bring me back?
3: Well, yes, I certainly will, Mr. Mather.
1: Fine. Sometime in the next couple of weeks. Oh, one other thing, Nicholas. You and I will be making the trip to the mainland alone. But on the return trip, there will be another man with us, a very important personage. Is that understood?
3: Anything you say, Mr. Mather. We owe you so much.
1: You will repay me in full.
0: I'm quite sure that there is at least one person who has faith in you. Is it your wife, your husband, your father or mother, a child, at the very least a dog or a cat who trusts you to fulfill the promise made by the very existence of your love for each other? Of course there is. Though if, and I hate to utter the words, if there is not, then you must be the unhappiest person in the world. Mystery Theater will be back shortly with Act 3.

0: 2 weeks had passed since Mather mysteriously conveyed to Nicholas the means by which he might cure the migraine headaches of his own wife. In return, Mather exacted from Nicholas a promise to take him in his sailboat to the mainland. Now, Mather is about to demand a fulfillment of that promise.
1: Come in. Come in.
2: Mr. Mather, come in.
3: Come sit down. Have some coffee with us.
4: Thank you, no, Nellie. Another time. Nicholas, today's the day.
1: What day is that?
4: Today's the day you take me to the mainland in your boat.
1: Oh.
4: You haven't forgotten your promise, have you?
1: Oh, no.
3: Oh, we would never break a promise to you, Mr. Mather.
1: How long will we be away? I don't like to leave Nellie alone too long, you know, if one of her headaches should come back.
4: It should take us the better part of a day to get there. Then perhaps part of a day to find the person I'm looking for. A little time to persuade him to come back here with us. 3 days, probably. 4 at the most, the very most.
1: Now that you've shown me how to rid Nellie of her terrible headaches, I hate to leave her.
3: Oh, Nicholas, you promised. You must keep your promise.
4: Thank you, Nellie.
3: Oh, I'll be all right. I know I will. And oh, something else, Mr. Mather. Every day I'll go to your house to be sure Mary's all right.
4: Mary does pretty well for herself. She knows how to get around in her wheelchair.
3: Oh, yes, but she might need something from the store. And besides, she'd like the company, wouldn't she, with you away?
4: Of course she would. And it's very kind of you to offer. Nicholas, bring the boat to my dock in, we'll say, about an hour.
1: Well, I could be there sooner if you like.
4: No. No, an hour would be soon enough. I want a chance to talk to my wife, tell her of Nellie's kind offer, and a few other things. Goodbye, and thanks to you both.
3: A good journey, Mr. Mather.
1: I'll see to that.
4: Mary.
5: I'm right here, dear.
4: I just talked to Nicholas. He's going to sail me to the mainland, and I'm going to see that doctor. I'm going to tell him about you, and I'm going to bring him back here.
5: Oh, darling.
4: My mind's made up.
5: Without money?
4: Before I go, my love, I must tell you a story about myself.
5: Now, there's nothing about you I don't know. We've been man and wife for 10 years.
4: This is a story about me before we ever met, ever married. And I have to tell it to you. Now. It can't wait.
5: Darling.
4: I have to tell you now.
5: If you must, all right.
4: Before I met you, Mary, I may as well say it right out. I was one of the top 10 swindlers in the country.
5: Swindlers?
4: Con men, confidence men. Men who trim suckers.
5: I don't know what that means exactly.
4: Men who pretend they have ways to make large sums of money for people who trust them. My favorite gimmick.
5: Gimmick?
4: A scheme. A scheme for getting money out of people. My favorite scheme was the dying stockholder pitch.
5: Pitch?
4: The tale I tell the suckers. The story. I tell them I was a financial developer of mining properties.
5: But that's what you told me.
4: I know. Yes, I know. Then I tell them that there was the silver mine out in Nevada or someplace that had been closed down 5 years ago when the vein ran out. But now the State Bureau of Mines had found a new vein, and it was going to open it up again.
5: Well, you told me
4: that. Wait. Then I tell them that the last quotation on it was $1 a share, but if the mine was to be reopened, it would be worth 10.
5: Well, yes, dear, but
4: I'd say that the only hitch was that the stock was held by a very, very old man, a very sick old man, a very sick old man who was desperate for money, and if he got it right away, he'd sell the stock at $1 a share.
5: I know all this.
4: I know you do. Because I told the whole story to you. And you gave me all your money, Mary. All your savings. Every penny you had in the world.
5: But the old man died. He died before he could transfer the silver mine stock.
4: That's what I told you.
5: And he spent the money on doctors and nurses. That's what you said. And he never got around to sending us the stock certificates. So we had no proof that we'd sent him the money to pay for the certificates. That's what you told me.
4: Oh, Mary, my sweetest, my dearest, my most beloved. There never were stock certificates. There never was a silver mine. There never was an old man who was sick and dying.
5: Well, then what happened to the money?
4: I kept it. It's what we've been living on for the last 10 years.
5: But why? I don't understand. Why didn't you just take my money and go off somewhere?
4: You must know the answer to that.
5: But I don't.
4: Because I couldn't bear to leave you.
5: But why not?
4: Because I've begun to love you. It was such a strange, such a new feeling for me. Because I'd never loved anyone in my life. I didn't know how to say the word. Even when I asked you to marry me, the word love wouldn't come to my lips.
5: I remember.
4: But you married me anyway, and oh, my darling, for 10 years, such love has been growing in my heart.
5: And I've watched it grow.
4: And now, my dearest, I'm going to sail to the mainland with Nicholas. I'm going to find the doctor who will make you well, who will release you from that wheelchair so that you can walk, run on the beach with me.
5: But we're happy the way we are.
4: Dearest, tell me before I go. Tell me you forgive me for the lies I told you 10 years ago. For the lie I've lived ever since.
5: For 10 years, I've known all I needed to know about you. That you loved me.
4: Nicholas will be along pretty soon with his boat.
5: Let's just sit by the window and wait for him. And hold each other's hand. And not talk at all.
6: Mary! It's me. I'm coming in.
5: Oh, come on in, Nellie.
3: Oh, Mary, I'm so sorry I'm so late.
5: That's all right, Nellie.
3: Yes, but I promised I'd be here first thing in the morning.
5: Well, you have been every day.
3: Oh, till today. I'm so sorry.
5: Now, Nellie, don't make such a fuss. Here, there's coffee on the table. Help yourself.
3: Oh, that I will. And then I'm going to tell you the most fantastic story you ever heard in all your born days.
5: Well, I've heard a lot of fantastic stories in my time.
3: Oh, well, not like this one you haven't. Oh, you want coffee?
5: No, no, thanks. I've had plenty.
3: Well, then, wait till you hear what I'm going to tell you.
5: I'm waiting.
3: As you very well know, your husband and mine have been gone for 3 days.
5: Today will be the fourth day.
3: Yeah, well, you know, Nicholas was very nervous about going because he didn't want to leave me. And but to tell you the truth, I was nervous about his going, too, for fear I might have another one of my headaches. Ever since your husband showed my husband how to make them go away, well, you know all about that.
5: Yes.
3: Yeah, well, everything's been all right. And after all, they were only going to be gone 3 or 4 days. What could happen? Such a short time, and the trip was so important. Your husband said something about bringing somebody back to the island with them, some very important personage.
5: A doctor.
3: A doctor? Really?
5: A doctor who might be able to help me.
3: Yes, it's so strange that your husband can help everybody, but he can't help you.
5: Oh, he helps me. Just by living with me and loving me.
3: Oh, but not to walk.
5: No. But go on with what you were going to tell me.
3: Oh, well, Mary, this morning I woke up and what do you think?
5: I don't know, Nellie. Tell me.
3: Another migraine headache. That's what I woke up with.
5: Oh, no, Nellie, no.
3: I was in despair that the pain. But then, you know what I did? I lay quietly in my bed and I thought of Nicholas. And I thought of your husband, too, I admit it. And I thought of how they held my hands and looked into my eyes. And how my hands grew warmer and warmer as they held them. And how the pain in my head grew less and less. And Mary, do you know what started to happen?
5: Tell me.
3: My hands grew warmer and warmer till they were hot. I did it myself, Mary, all by myself. I myself made my own hands grow hotter and hotter till I felt as though they were on fire. And little by little, the pain in my head started to go away.
5: Nellie, how wonderful.
3: So that's why I'm late coming to see you.
5: Well, it's all right, Nellie. Truly, it is all right.
3: Oh, well, the men should be on their way back by now.
5: Yes, why don't you go to the window and look out? I'll make some fresh coffee.
3: They're coming. I can see the sails. There's a good wind blowing.
5: Good, good. We'll have coffee ready for them.
3: They'll be coming up alongside the dock.
5: Now, you'd best let Nicholas know you're here, Nellie.
3: I will. Nicholas! Nicholas, I'm here. I'm here with Mary. She's making coffee. Hurry. Oh, they'll be right in. They're tying up the boat.
5: I'll pour the coffee.
3: You want me to do it?
5: No, no, I want to do it. A cup for Nicholas. A cup for my beloved husband. And a special cup for the wonderful doctor. Oh, shall I pour another cup for you?
3: Why not? This is a very special occasion.
5: And one for me, too.
3: That must be Nicholas. Oh, Nicholas. Oh, my dear, I have such things to tell you.
5: Where's my husband?
2: He's coming.
3: And the doctor?
5: Darling. Oh, darling, there you are. Look. Look at what we have for all of you. Fresh, hot coffee. 5 cups. It's a special occasion, Nellie says.
4: What's the occasion?
5: Why, the doctor.
3: Yes, the... Where is the doctor?
2: There is no doctor.
3: You couldn't find him?
2: Oh, yes, we found him.
3: Well, he wouldn't come?
2: No, he wouldn't come.
3: Was he afraid to make the trip?
2: Yes, he was afraid of the trip.
4: Mary, I tried. I tried my best.
5: Close the door, darling, will you? It's getting very cold in here.
4: Mary, I told him I'd work for him for the rest of my life. Believe me.
5: Stay where you are. Stay right where you are by the door.
4: Mary, please.
5: Don't move. Don't come near me.
3: Mary, what are you doing?
5: Don't any of you come near me.
2: What is she trying to do?
4: I think... Mary, are you sure?
5: Very sure. Very sure.
3: Mary, what are you doing?
5: I am very slowly, very surely, and very lovingly walking into the arms of my husband. Hold out your hands, my darling. I'm walking to greet you at the door of our home.
4: Oh, Mary. Oh, my Mary. Oh, my wife.

I cannot resist going back to my first definition of faith, a definition given to us by the good book itself. Faith is the substance of things hoped for, the evidence of things not seen. The lines bear repeating and deserve memorizing. The substance of things hoped for, the evidence of things not seen. That, dear friends, is faith. Our cast included Howard Da Silva, Mary Jane Higby, Russell Horton, Bryna Rayburn, and Guy Sorrell. Associate Director, Marlon Swing. This is Hyman Brown, Producer-Director, inviting you to return to our Mystery Theater for another adventure in the macabre. Until next time, then, pleasant dreams.

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0: Come in. Welcome. Welcome to Mystery Theater. I am Hyman Brown. Are you old enough, and were you lucky enough to be raised on a child's garden of verses by Robert Louis Stevenson? If so, you must remember the one that began, "I have a little shadow that goes in and out with me, and what can be the use of him is more than I can see." Well, in the musings of the very young, a shadow may seem a superfluous, if delightful, thing. But in the world of parapsychology, a shadow is full of significance, mysterious and arcane.
1: In the morning on sunny days, there was my shadow walking ahead of me. And in the afternoon, if I looked over my shoulder, there it was, right behind me. But then, this wondrous thing happened. And after that, my shadow was with me on the rainy days, too, and indoors, not only outdoors, in the dark just as much as in the light. Why, it's here, even now. After all that's happened, my shadow is right here.
0: Our mystery drama, The Sinister Shadow, was written especially for the Mystery Theater by Elspeth Eric and stars Terry Keane. I'll be back shortly with Act One.

0: There are 23 separate definitions of the word shadow in Webster's International Dictionary. If you wish, you may read them all, but for our immediate purpose, we have selected definition number 8, a reflected image as in a mirror or in water. Listen carefully to what follows, and you will understand why we selected this definition.
1: I'll tell you how it all started. I mean, that is, if you're interested.
2: Sure, I'm interested.
1: I don't know why you should be.
2: Well, I am.
1: It would kind of help me to clear up the whole thing in my head.
2: So tell me.
1: It was the darndest thing. I was on my way home from the bank. I'm a teller at the bank. It doesn't pay much, but it's a respectable kind of job, not like some, you know.
2: Sure.
1: I was walking east on Lake Street. It was about 3:30, and I was looking at my shadow. See, I always walk with my head down. It's a terrible habit, but anyhow, that's the way I generally walk. And for some reason, I heard my mother's voice, the way I'd heard it about a million times.
3: Stand up straight, for heaven's sake.
1: She was always saying that to me. Dory, for heaven's sake, stand up straight.
3: Don't slump.
1: Dory, don't slump, she'd say.
3: Throw your shoulders back. Stand erect.
1: Stand erect, Dory. Throw your shoulders back, Dory. Oh, how many times I'd heard her say that.
2: Yeah? Then what?
1: Well, I looked at my shadow and... My goodness, I looked like a dwarf or something. I could hardly see my head at all, and I didn't seem to have any shoulders. So
2: So
1: I straightened up.

0: I threw my shoulders back, and I pulled in my stomach, and I held my head high, and I started taking long steps, swinging my arms.
1: And?
0: And I walked that way for, half a block, maybe. But then I looked down at my shadow.
1: And?
0: My shadow. My shadow still looked like a dwarf. All hunched over, no head showing, hardly any shoulders. You believe me, don't you?
1: Whatever you say.
0: Well, you can imagine how surprised I was.
1: Sure.
0: I mean, there I was, standing erect, and my shadow was all hunched over. I couldn't understand it. I was flabbergasted.
1: Naturally.
0: Now, it so happened that I was standing right in front of a bar and grill. Now, I'm not in the habit of going into those places, but I was so... I was really shook up.
1: Sure you were.
0: So I went in. Seemed like a nice place. Not very many people. After all, it was the middle of the afternoon.
1: Uh-huh.
0: And I didn't know if to sit at a table or what. I really didn't know what I was doing there exactly. But then I saw a woman sitting at the bar. She was by herself, too. I'd heard that women do that these days, or I read it somewhere, so I thought, well, I'll go and I'll sit next to her. That way nobody will think I'm trying to pick up a man, you know.
1: Uh-huh.
0: So I hopped up on the stool next to her, and I just sat there, wondering what had happened to my shadow.
2: Excuse me.
0: What? Were you speaking to me?
2: I think the bartender wants to know what you want to drink.
0: Oh. What are you drinking?
2: I'm having a glass of white wine.
0: Oh, well, I'll have that.
2: She'll have a glass of white wine.
0: People seem to be drinking that a lot these days.
2: It's fashionable. A glass of white wine sounds very ladylike.
0: Yes, I guess it does.
2: It shows right away you're not a drunken dame.
0: I guess so.
2: On the other hand, you're not a prude. Not above lifting one on occasion. Oh, here's yours. Shall we?
0: What?
2: Lift one.
0: Oh, sure.
2: To the future. Whatever it is. You like it?
0: Oh, what?
2: Like mine.
0: Oh, yes. I've had wine before. Several times.
2: I never have guessed.
0: Oh, beer, too.
2: No fooling.
0: Oh, yes.
2: Am I bothering you? You want me to shut up?
0: No.
2: I talk too much sometimes. I can't seem to help it. I just go on, and it drives some people crazy. I can't seem to stop myself. So just tell me.
0: No, it's not that. It's just...
2: You don't have to listen to me.
0: Well, I am listening.
2: The way you keep staring in the mirror...
0: That's just it.
2: What is? What's it?
0: Look in the mirror. Don't you see?
2: See what?
0: You and me. You and me. Side by side.
2: So?
0: We look alike.
2: We do?
0: Don't you see? You must see. We're doubles.
2: Why, yes. So we are.
0: It was true. We looked exactly alike, and when she really looked at me, she could see it, too. Of course, nobody would notice it right away because, her clothes were very, very, mod. Isn't that what they say?
1: They used to.
0: When she had on blue jeans, very tight, very, revealing.
1: Uh-huh.
0: And then this top, kind of a magenta color, cut down to here. And these masses and masses of gold chains. And her hair... It was like light blonde, like mine, but all in tiny little curls. She told me later she'd had a permanent, but it certainly looked wonderful, sort of lighted up her face, you know?
1: Uh-huh.
0: Well, we got very friendly. Yes, we did. We really did. I told her all about what happened with my shadow, and she listened, and every once in a while she nodded her head and acted like she believed every word I was saying. Really.
1: Well, sure.
0: I've always heard that everybody has a double somewhere in the world, but I'd never met mine. Have you met yours?
1: No, I haven't.
0: Well, wait till you do. It will change your whole life. It certainly changed mine.
1: Certainly has.
0: I told her all about my mother, about hearing my mother's voice. You know, stand up straight, Dory. Don't slump, Dory. She understood that, too. It was really amazing.
1: I can imagine.
0: All of a sudden, I realized I'd been sitting there for almost an hour going on and on about all these things, and my mother must be wondering what on earth had become of me because, well, usually I come straight home from the bank, and it was almost 5 o'clock.
1: Yeah? So?
0: So I knew I'd get holy heck for being late because I always have to get the dinner. My mother does the shopping, but I get the dinner. So I jumped up all of a sudden and said goodbye in a hurry and went out. But this time...
1: Yeah? This time?
0: This time I walked with my head up and my shoulders back. I stood up very tall and took long steps.
1: And?
0: And this time, my shadow was very tall, too. My shadow held up its head and took long steps all the way home.
3: Dory?
0: It's me.
3: Where in the name of heaven have you been? Do you know what time it is? Nearly 5 o'clock. Where were you?
0: I was detained.
3: Detained? They detained you at the bank?
0: Not at the bank.
3: Then where? You never go anyplace that I know of.
0: I just stopped to talk to somebody.
3: Did you forget I have guests coming for dinner?
0: Well, I guess I did.
3: The Swensons are coming and the Morrisons. Oh, and the Morrison's son, Gordon, I think his name is. Remember him?
0: I don't know if I do.
3: Well, he got married about 10 years ago and moved out of town. But now he's getting a divorce. I thought maybe... look, I've put the ham in the oven. I thought I'd better when you didn't show up.
0: How big is it?
3: 12 pounds.
0: These are 18 minutes per pound.
3: At 3:50?
0: No, you start at 150 internal temp.
3: Well, you go take a look at it.
0: No, in a minute. I want to tell you about...
3: And Dory, you'll have to make the sauce. I have no conception.
0: It is just prepared mustard and currant jelly.
3: Well, you take care of it.
0: Mother, I met somebody... on the way home.
3: A man? You met a man?
0: No, a woman.
3: Oh, listen, about this Gordon Morrison. I understand his marriage wasn't too happy. Now, there weren't any children, so there won't be any trouble about the divorce. I believe he's a certified public accountant.
0: Mother, I want to tell you
3: he's
0: about something.
3: He's moving back here to live. A good CPA never has any trouble getting established, so I'm told.
0: Mother...
3: He's just your age, Dory. Give a year or two.
0: I wish you would listen,
3: Dory, to... what I am getting at is this is a chance for you.
0: Oh, Mother.
3: You're almost 36.
0: I wish you would
3: now,
0: stop...
3: Now, at dinner, please, don't sit there like a lump. Please don't. Say things. Join in. Be a part of the conversation. Be animated. The dinner will be good. We know that. And I'll make sure they know you cooked it. You'll make spoon bread, won't you?
0: Yes, sir.
3: But you have to do more than that. You have to act like you're having a good time, like you're enjoying yourself. Do you understand?
0: Yes.
3: Maybe if you took a drink. That often helps. I know it helps me. It helps most people. Now, do you think you could do that?
0: I could do that.
3: A cocktail, maybe.
0: I think maybe a glass of white wine. Maybe two. I sat there like a lump. Once in a while, I'd think of something to say about something, but by the time I got around to saying it, they were talking about something else, you know.
1: I think I do.
0: Of course, they raved about the food. I really am a good cook.
1: I'll bet you are.
0: But I was all shut up in a... cocoon, sort of. I couldn't get out.
1: Uh-huh.
0: And I could feel my mother getting madder and madder and more disgusted with me. But I couldn't do anything about it. I didn't blame her.
1: No?
0: No, because to her everything comes so easy, always has. She laughs a lot, smiles, she can talk about anything practically. The words just roll out of her mouth. She doesn't have to try to make an effort. It all just kind of comes naturally to her, and she can't see why it doesn't come naturally to me.
1: You're shy.
0: I guess you could call it being shy. I don't know. I just get sort of paralyzed when I have to talk to people. I want to go away or die or something.
1: You're talking to me.
0: Oh, yes, but...
1: But what?
0: You know all about my double.
1: Oh.
0: Do you know what I did the very next day? I went out and I had my hair cut short.
1: Oh?
0: And then I had a permanent. You like it, don't you?
1: Sure. It's nice.
0: Now I look exactly like her.
1: I'm going to bring you a comb. You can run it through those pretty blonde curls.
0: Why? Do I look awful?
1: No, you don't look awful at all. But you could stand a little sprucing up.
0: Okay.
1: You'll be going upstairs in a little while. You'll want to look your very best for that. It's important.
4: How would you feel if suddenly you came face to face with someone who looked exactly like yourself? How would you react? Would you advance happily thinking, why, what an attractive person? Or would you back off a bit thinking, what a loathsome creature? Not knowing what my own immediate response would be, I am content for my double to go his way while I go mine, and that we should be destined never to meet. Mystery Theater will continue with Act Two shortly.

0: I said before that in case I do have a double, that there is another Hyman Brown roaming the earth, I hope that we would never meet. But fate has a way of ignoring our hopes, and that has set me to wondering. If we did meet, we two, would we get along? Would I like him? Would he like me? Or would we dislike each other intensely and even become enemies? I think I'll return to my first position. Let him go his way. I'll go mine.
1: You really like my hair this way?
2: I really do.
1: It's exactly like hers.
2: You just need to run a comb through it.
1: Well, you said you'd bring me one.
2: I will.
1: How about the blue jeans? You don't think I look silly in them?
2: No, not a bit.
1: My mother thought they were okay. She liked them. She liked my haircut, too.
2: That's nice.
1: No, not really.
2: Why not?
1: She had the wrong idea entirely. She didn't understand. You see, I couldn't tell her about meeting my double.
2: You couldn't?
1: Well, no. It was such a remarkable thing. I wasn't sure she'd believe me.
2: Maybe she would have.
1: Oh, no, no, no. She hardly ever believed me about anything. And she'd never believed I'd met my double. And if I told her, she might try to do something about it.
2: Like what, for instance?
1: Well, forbid me to see her, for one thing.
2: But you're 36 years old.
1: Oh, that wouldn't have made any difference to my mother. No, she would have found a way.
2: Like what?
1: Oh, I don't know. It was very important to me to be able to see my double. I saw her every day.
2: You did?
1: In the same bar and grill, sitting on those same two stools, drinking white wine. Oh, it was lovely, you know?
2: Uh-huh.
1: The only thing was, it made me late getting home. And my mother didn't like that. Not one bit.
3: Dory?
1: It's me.
3: Do you realize it's 5 o'clock?
1: It is?
3: Yes, it is. I suppose the bank detained you.
1: I was detained.
3: But not by the bank?
1: No, not by the bank.
3: Well, who then? Who detained you? Dory, are you seeing somebody behind my back?
1: What'd you get for dinner?
3: Chopped meat.
1: Enough for a meatloaf?
3: Dory, are you seeing a man?
1: I need 2 pounds for a meatloaf.
3: Who is he? Somebody at the bank?
1: No.
3: Well, where did you meet him? You never go anyplace. You didn't pick him up on the street, did you?
1: No.
3: Girls do that all the time these days.
1: I am not a girl.
3: You just better bet you're not. Listen, Dory, if he's a nice man, you know how much I want you to meet a nice man.
1: I know.
3: Nothing could make me happier. And with your new haircut and those jeans and that top, well, there's no reason why you shouldn't meet some nice man. And where are you going?
1: I'm going to make the meatloaf.
3: I want to know who this man is. I want to know where you met him. And I want to know where you see him every afternoon. Why don't you see him in the evening? Is he married? Is that why? Are you seeing a married man on the sly?
1: No.
3: Then why don't you bring him home here so I can meet him? What is he, some kind of crook?
1: No.
3: Then what's wrong with him that your own mother can't meet him?
1: Mother, I am not going to discuss this with you anymore. I'm going to make the meatloaf. I couldn't explain to her. She'd have wanted to meet my double. And that would have spoiled everything.
2: Why?
1: Well, because when you have a double, it's a very strange thing. It's not something you share with anybody. It's very personal and private, and it's not something you talk about. Not even to your own mother, especially to your own mother. It's your secret. Your very own secret. Your most precious secret. I don't know how to explain it to you if you don't know.
2: That's all right.
1: But you see, she kept after me every day when I came home from the bar and grill. It got worse. She said she'd have me followed. She'd hire a detective and have me followed. She said she'd report me to the bank manager. She said she'd throw me out of the house. Everything. And every day it got worse and worse till I could hardly stand it. If it hadn't been for my double and seeing her every day, I think I'd have gone crazy. But you see, I could talk to her about it, and she would be very sympathetic, and we'd drink our white wine, and I'd feel better, and I'd go home. But it was always the same thing as soon as I got here.
3: Oh, get in here.
1: What's the matter?
3: I watched you coming down the street.
1: What for?
3: You're a whole different person, you know that?
1: I know.
3: You don't walk all slumped over the way you used to. You hold your head up. You're 36 years old, and all of a sudden you walk like a human being. Now, what I want to know is, what is the cause of all this? Or should I say, who's the cause of it all? I know you get out of the bank 3:30 at the latest. You've been getting home later and later, 5:30. Now, Dory, I know perfectly well you are not walking around by yourself or sitting in the library, because I smell liquor on your breath. You spend your time drinking with somebody.
1: Just a little white wine. I never get drunk. You've never seen me come home drunk. Two little glasses of white wine, and that's all.
3: I never said you got drunk. I said you spend an hour and a half drinking with somebody. Now, I'm sick and tired of asking you who it is you're meeting on the sly. I'm your mother, and I've a right to know. Now, you look me straight in the eye and tell me who it is. Dory? Who is it?
1: Just somebody.
3: I know it's somebody. I want to know what somebody. It's nobody we know, because I've asked all
1: you
3: over town.
1: You asked people?
3: Well, how else am I going to find out? Not that I found out anything. A couple of people said they saw you go into the Barn Grill on Lake Street a few times, but they never saw you with anybody.
1: You asked people about me?
3: Well, who do you meet in that Barn Grill? Dory, are you going to tell me? I have to shake it out of you.
1: Don't let me go.
3: I'll let you go and you tell me. Now, who is it?
1: My double. It's my double.
3: Your what?
1: Everybody has a double. Most people don't meet theirs, but I did. She was sitting at the bar.
3: What? What did you just say?
1: She was sitting at the bar.
3: You've been meeting a woman?
1: We look exactly alike.
3: You mean to stand there and tell me you've been getting drunk every day with a woman?
1: Not drunk.
3: A man,
1: a
3: maybe?
1: A glass of wine.
3: Oh, but this is crazy.
1: It is not.
3: It's weird.
1: No, she's my double. She's like a twin, only it's better.
3: She's wicked. That's what she is.
1: She is not. Don't say that.
3: And so are you.
1: Don't say that or I'll kill you.
3: To think that my daughter...
1: I swear I'll...
3: My very...
1: Shut up, daughter!
3: I will kill you!
1: I was shaking all over. I was so angry.
2: Sure you were.
1: To think my own mother, my very own mother, would say such things about me. That she would even think them. It was horrible.
2: Of course.
1: And talking about her that way, was she? She'd never even met her. Never even seen her.
2: Uh-huh.
1: She knew that I'd never... She knew me. She knew I would never, never... She should have known anyway.
2: I understand.
1: I got away from her and I ran out of the house. I couldn't possibly have stayed there. I just couldn't, because... When I said I'd kill her, I meant it. I really did. I didn't know how I'd do it. But I knew I'd do it if I stayed there. So I ran out of the house. She was still standing in the doorway, screaming at me, saying awful things. I just ran down the street. I didn't know where I was going. I didn't have any idea where to go. I just ran. And all of a sudden, I was on Lake Street. In front of the Bar and Grill. And there she was.
2: Your double?
1: Yes. I could see her through the window. She was sitting at the bar just the way I'd left her, oh, maybe an hour before. And there she was with a glass of wine in front of her. And, oh, I was so relieved to see her. The only person in the entire world I could talk to. So I opened the door, and I went in. Oh, you're still here.
4: What's the matter?
1: Oh, I'm so glad.
4: Oh, sit down. You're all out of breath.
1: Yes, I've been running all over town.
4: Oh, sit down. You want some wine?
1: I don't think so.
4: Here, drink the rest of mine.
1: I thought you'd probably left by now.
4: I left when you did, but I came back.
1: You must have known I'd need you. Oh, listen. I had the most awful row with my mother.
4: What about?
1: You know she's been trying to find out who I've been seeing after banking hours.
4: Yes, I know.
1: And she's kept after me and after me. She thought I'd picked up with some man, some disreputable man that I was ashamed to bring home so she could meet him. And she said she'd hire a detective.
4: You told me.
1: And this time she said she'd been asking all over town different people if they'd seen me with anybody. Can you imagine that? I mean, that's like opening my mail, reading my private letters. I simply could not believe she'd do a thing like that. And then she grabbed hold of me by the arms. And she started to shake me hard, and she hurt me, and she wouldn't let me go. She said she'd shake the truth out of me.
4: Yes?
1: I had to make her stop. So I told her. I said it was you.
4: Yes?
1: Oh, not your name, because I don't know your name, but I said I was meeting my double, that everybody has a double, and I was so lucky that I had met mine.
4: Yes?
1: And then she really started to scream at me. She said I was wicked, and you were wicked, and crazy, and weird. And when she said that, it was like the top of my head just blew off. And I yelled back at her. I told her to shut up or I'd kill her. Yes, I said that. And, oh, I meant it.
4: It's all right, really.
1: And I would have if I hadn't gotten out of there.
4: Really, it's all right.
1: And if I go back there, I will.
4: There's no need to do that. I've already killed her myself.
1: She was so calm when she said it. I've already killed her myself. She said it like it was nothing.
4: Uh-huh.
1: And the peculiar thing was, it made me feel like it was nothing, too.
4: Really?
1: Yes. It seemed perfectly natural, perfectly logical. Like she'd done the only sensible thing.
4: Then what?
1: Well, we sat there and drank a little more wine and talked some, very quietly. And then I came here.
4: You did the right thing.
1: I hope so.
4: Absolutely. Say, I told you I'd bring you a comb and I haven't done it. Why don't I go fetch one now?
1: Oh, don't leave me.
4: I'll be right back.
1: I don't want to be alone. This is the first time I've told anybody and I don't want to be alone.
4: Well, it won't take a minute.
1: Please.
4: Then you can fix yourself up a little before I take you upstairs.
0: A most efficient double, wouldn't you say? One capable of strong, direct, even violent action, and at the same time able to bring peace of mind and serenity, and a conviction that everything has been for the best. Now, if I could be sure of having a double like that, but no. So far, I don't think I would want to take the chance. Mystery Theater will be back shortly with Act 3. I said before that I still do not wish to meet my double. But now it occurs to me, were I to meet him, would I recognize him? You say, of course you'd recognize him. How could you fail to recognize a replica of yourself? But consider this. Do I really know what I look like? I think I do. It's a very familiar face. But have I ever really seen it? Is it possible ever to see it? I'm not sure that it is.
1: Thank you for the comb.
4: Don't mention it. See that you use it.
1: Oh, I will, right now.
4: We'll be going upstairs in about 20 minutes. So fix yourself up, you hear?
1: What's upstairs?
4: You'll see.
1: I wonder what's upstairs. I wonder...
4: Hello, Dory.
1: Oh. Oh, it's you.
4: How are you?
1: I was just going to comb my hair.
5: It needs it.
1: Nobody told me you were here.
5: Nobody knows. Are you glad to see me?
1: I think so.
5: You're not sure?
1: What about my mother?
5: What about her?
1: How did you do it?
5: I think I hit her with a chair.
1: Don't you know?
5: You know that little chair that stands in the front hall just to the left of the door?
1: Yes.
5: I picked that up and I held it up high and then I brought it down hard on the top of her head. Yes, that's what I did.
1: I could never have done that.
5: And then I choked her, just to make sure.
1: You did? Really?
5: Then when I was quite sure she was dead, I went back to the bar and grill.
1: You didn't even seem upset or anything.
5: Well, why should I have been? It was the only thing to do.
1: I suppose so.
5: There was no other way out.
1: But just the same, to kill a person.
5: People get killed all the time. People kill people all the time.
1: Not people I know.
5: Just the same, it happens.
1: I guess so. I know I read about it in the papers, but...
5: So why shouldn't it happen to you?
1: To my mother, you mean. I didn't do it.
5: No, of course you didn't. I did.
1: That's right.
5: Do you think I'm a terrible person because I did it?
1: Well,
5: when we were sitting in the bar and grill on Lake Street, you didn't seem to think I was so terrible.
1: No.
5: So why do you think I'm so terrible now?
1: I don't know if I
5: do. That's the way you're acting. You're being very critical.
1: But she was my mother.
5: Exactly.
1: Sometimes I don't understand you at all.
5: No?
1: I thought we were double. Then why don't I understand what you're saying?
5: I don't know. It's really very exasperating.
1: You're not mad at me?
5: Not yet.
1: I mean, you won't leave me?
5: Not yet.
1: Not ever. Don't leave me ever.
6: Dory.
1: What is it?
6: I brought you some hot water. Now wash your hands and face. Haven't you combed your hair yet?
1: Oh, I was just going to.
6: Look, I'm putting this bowl of hot water down here. Now, there's a washcloth and a piece of soap. Use them.
1: I will.
6: Oh, before I forget.
1: What are you doing?
6: Taking down the mirror.
1: What are you doing that for?
6: Orders from upstairs.
1: You're always talking about upstairs. What is upstairs?
6: You'll find out soon enough.
1: Are you mad at me?
6: Do I sound mad?
1: Kind of.
6: Well, I'm not. Now you wash your face and hands before that water gets cooled off. I'm going to check and see when they'll be ready for you.
1: Who?
6: The people upstairs.
1: Who are they?
6: Look. They're very nice, really. You don't have to be afraid of them. They mean well. They've got your best interests at heart. Believe me.
1: Why would they want to take my mirror away?
6: Just a precaution. They were afraid of what you might do.
1: Do? I wouldn't do anything.
6: No, of course you wouldn't.
1: Then why...
6: Better safe than sorry, and that's how they figure. Now listen, I'm going to go upstairs and check on how soon they'll be ready to see you. Meantime, you wash up, okay?
1: Okay.
6: I'll be back in a few minutes.
1: What is she talking about? They're going to do anything? Where's the soap? Oh, here.
5: Hello.
1: I thought you'd gone away.
5: Not at all.
1: Look, if I said anything to make you angry...
5: You were very snippy.
1: I was?
5: How about my killing your mother?
1: Well, after all...
5: You're getting very holier than thou all of a sudden.
1: I don't mean to.
5: Sitting in the bar and grill, you seem very pleased at what I'd done.
1: Yes.
5: After all, I did it for you. She was your mother, not mine. I didn't know her from a hole in the wall. She meant absolutely nothing to me.
1: She did to me.
5: Oh, the way you talked, I'd never have guessed.
1: That was just talking.
5: You wanted to kill her, you told me
1: so. That was talk. Don't you understand? That
5: was talk.
1: Pretty
5: serious talk.
1: I would have never done it. Never. I wouldn't have.
5: Of course you wouldn't have. That's why I did it for you.
1: I'm going to tell them you did it.
5: You are?
1: You don't mind?
5: What can they do to me?
1: They will catch you. I'll tell them what you look like, and they'll go after you, and they'll catch you.
5: What will you tell them I look like?
1: Well, you...
5: What do I look like? Come on. Take a close look. Now, tell me, what do I look like?
1: You look... You look just like me.
5: Of course. We're doubles.
2: Okay, now, you ready? Because they're ready for you.
1: What?
2: You haven't even washed your face.
1: No, I...
2: The water's not even warm. Why did I go to all the trouble to bring you hot water?
1: Well, you're not going to throw it out.
2: Well, what good is it now? You haven't combed your hair either. What have you been doing while I was out of the room?
1: My double was here. I was talking to her.
2: Oh. Oh, I see, your double. Well, how did things go with your double?
1: Not very well.
2: Oh, in what way?
1: We had a kind of a quarrel.
2: I see.
1: We're not getting along.
2: Look, it's time we were getting upstairs. So come on. You'll have to go as you are because they do not like to be kept waiting.
1: You said the people upstairs, you said they were nice?
2: They are. Basically, very nice. Now come on. Turn right here. That's it.
1: What will they do to me?
2: They won't do anything. They'll just talk to you. The stairs are straight ahead. We have to walk up. And, of course, they'll want you to talk to them. Come on, up we go.
1: What will I talk to them about?
2: Oh, almost anything. Anything you've got on your mind.
1: Should I talk to them about my mother?
2: If you feel like it.
1: Should I tell them she's dead?
2: If that's what you feel like telling them.
1: I think I'll tell them that.
2: Okay.
1: And something else I'll tell them.
2: What's that?
1: I'll tell them who did it.
2: It's one more flight up.
1: Okay.
2: You're going to tell them about your double?
1: Yes. Definitely. I'm going to tell them she killed my mother.
2: All right.
1: You think it's okay to tell them that?
2: I think it's exactly what you should tell them.
1: Of course, if I tell them, I may not ever see her again.
2: Oh? Why not?
1: Well, when you were out of the room and I was talking to her, I got the feeling she didn't want me to tell anybody. Of course, I'd already told you, but you wouldn't tell, would you?
2: Certainly not.
1: She said she did it for me.
2: Uh-huh.
1: And I understand that. But I didn't ask her to. Did I?
2: Look, here we are. This is the room. They're waiting for us.
1: I'm scared. I don't want to go in.
2: Now, there's nothing to be afraid of.
1: But I don't know these people.
2: They're very nice. Really. You'll like them.
1: No, I won't, and they won't like me.
2: Yes, they will.
1: They think I killed my mother, and they'll ask me all about it, and it'll be awful. No, I don't want to do it.
2: Dory, stop it. Now, you just stop it.
1: I know. I won't do it. You hit me. You hit me.
2: I want you to listen to what I have to say. Listen to me carefully. Do you understand?
1: Yes.
2: You are going into that room with me, and you are going to tell those people in there exactly what you told me. Start to finish. Got that?
1: I can't.
2: Those people in there are doctors, Dory. They want to help you.
1: They're not policemen?
2: Whatever gave you the idea they were policemen?
1: I just thought...
2: Well, you thought wrong. And there's something else I'm going to tell you. Something I'm not supposed to tell you because I'm just a nurse here. But I'm going to tell you anyway. There are three doctors in that room. Two are men and one's a woman. And there is some possibility that there'll be another woman in there with them. Mother.
1: My mother's dead.
6: Your mother is not dead.
1: My double, she killed her. She hit her over the head with a chair, and then she choked her. She did it for me. My mother's dead.
6: Your mother is very much alive, and there isn't a mark on her. Now, are you ready to go in there?
1: Okay.
6: Wait a second. Look at your shadow. All hunched over. Aren't you ashamed? That's it. Now you're standing tall. And your shadow is, too. All right, Dory. Go on in. Nobody is going to hurt you.
0: Now you know. Dory's double lived in her shadow, and then in her image reflected from the mirror behind the bar. So she got a glimpse of her second self, strong, covetous, and possessing a capacity for rage, even for murder. I'll be back shortly with a final thought. So, maybe I do believe that I have a double, and that he and I have a rendezvous somewhere, sometime. Our cast included Terry Keane, Grace Matthews, and Joan Shea. Associate Director, Marlon Swing. 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Until next time, then, pleasant dreams.

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6: And Alex.
8: Hey, Alex, how did the interview go?
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10: Mom! 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
11: That's amazing, sweetie. 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
13: Come in. Welcome. Welcome to Mystery Theater. I am Hyman Brown. Ancient civilizations are remembered for a variety of reasons. Egypt for her pyramids, the grandeur that was Rome, the glory that was Greece. But how about our own civilization? Sometimes, in my darker moments, I wonder if perhaps ours won't be remembered as the creators of the sleeping pill, the little pellets that have brought surcease from care to so many, and unfortunately, death to so many others.
14: All this scene needs is a good cameraman, and we could make a film.
15: Please, Jenny, control your sense of humor. And here, take this pill.
14: I never take pills.
15: It is just to help you through the final rite. The making of the mark of the Walpurgis Club. That way, I promise, you won't even feel the heat of the branding iron.
13: Our mystery drama, Woman from Hell, was written especially for the Mystery Theater by Murray Burnett and stars Joan Lovejoy. I'll be back shortly with Act One.

0: Suicides always rate a few lines of newsprint, but every newspaper headline the shocking and totally unexpected death of the legendary superstar Jennifer Grinnell from an overdose of sleeping pills. The question on everyone's mind was, had this fantastic woman taken her own life? In Los Angeles, the medical examiner's office was off limits to reporters seeking the answer. One man, however, had been admitted, given a report, and now he walked slowly down the long corridor, out of the building, and into the bright California sunshine.
1: Mr. Ducot! Mr. Ducot!
2: I have nothing to add to what I've already said.
1: You've got me wrong. I'm not a reporter. Here's my card.
2: Durrell Jones, private investigator. I have no need for a private detective.
1: But I need you. You see, someone's hired me to look into this death.
2: Then I'm not the only one who feels there's something very strange about this so-called suicide?
1: You can say my client has some doubts.
2: And who's your client?
1: Now, come on, Mr. Ducot. You know that information must be confidential.
2: Good day, Mr. Jones.
1: Wait a minute. Where are you going?
2: To my car. It's in the parking lot.
1: Okay, if that's the way you want to play it. Have you ever thought how much better your chances are of proving your wife didn't commit suicide if you had some professional help?
2: That was my introduction to Mr. Durrell Jones. Other introductions are in order. My name is Lawrence Ducot, the man who accompanied Jennifer Grinnell through life, her only husband, but a husband who remained so discreetly in the background throughout her flamboyant career that only her intimates knew she was married. Nevertheless, I loved her, and I could not allow the world to believe she'd taken the coward's way out. And so I found myself in a quiet restaurant, drinking coffee with Durrell Jones.
1: I'd like to know why you're so sure that Jennifer Grinnell didn't commit suicide.
2: I should know. I was married to her. We lived apart, but we kept in touch.
1: Oh, give it up, Ducot. You're never going to make anyone believe you and Grinnell had a close relationship.
2: I was under the impression you were going to be of some help, but you're just the same as the police. I don't know why you bothered to ask me to talk.
1: Because I'm getting paid to do a job, and you've made a lot of waves by going around insisting she never would have killed herself.
2: I'm no expert, but don't most suicides leave a note?
1: Not all of them, but more do than don't.
2: There was no note.
1: A point. But not conclusive.
2: Do you believe in extrasensory perception?
1: Now, there's something that would look great in my report. No hard evidence, but husband says that his ESP tells him Grinnell was murdered.
2: How about a tape recording?
1: You have a tape proving she was murdered?
2: No, not exactly, but if you want to come out to my house, I think you'll find it interesting.
1: Okay, where's the tape?
2: Let me explain. I can't afford servants, so I had this telephone answering tape installed. And since Jenny and I spoke frequently, I've kept a tape recording of every phone call.
1: Very clear.
2: 10 days ago, I called her. Here's the call. Here are her words.
3: Hello?
4: It's me, Jenny.
3: Oh, Larry. I'm so glad you called.
4: You're in trouble, aren't you?
3: Yes.
4: Money?
3: Worse.
4: Can I help?
3: I was just writing a letter to you.
4: You can tell me about it.
3: Oh, no. No, not over the phone.
4: You're frightened. Now, what is it, Jenny?
3: The one secret I ever kept from you, my pet.
4: Well, tell me.
3: The letter I have just written to you, it should explain enough. Goodbye, love. You were so sweet to call.
4: Jenny, don't hang up. Jenny!
2: Now that you've heard that conversation, what do you think?
1: I can understand why the police weren't interested.
2: You don't believe that she was frightened?
1: Sure. But of what? She didn't mention anything specific. If the police and the medical examiner say that Grinnell killed herself, I'm not about to argue with them.
2: Well, then, why did you take the case?
1: That's the way I earn my living. A client asks me to look into something, I look into it. That's why I'm here. But I'm not on anybody's side, and I don't like to make myself look like a fool, especially in front of the cops.
2: I see.
1: Now, she said something about a letter she was writing you. Did you ever get it?
2: No, she must have had second thoughts after she talked to me. I never received the letter. It was a lie. I had received the letter, but I felt that it would have been useless to show him. His mind seemed to be made up, and so was mine. Jenny had said one secret she never told me. Because I felt that Jenny's secret lay in her past, I went to the man with whom she'd had her longest and closest relationship, the spectacularly successful novelist, Bruce Brown. He was working at his latest retreat, a remotely situated house on the Greek island of Samos.
5: You hear about our girl. How can I help?
2: Well, first by telling me whether you think she committed suicide.
5: Hell no. That's why I hired a private detective.
2: By the name of Durrell Jones?
5: That's my boy. Has he been in touch?
2: Yes, he has.
5: And?
2: He thinks she did it. Does that make you change your mind?
5: Well, it bothers me. Jones is good. Who would want Jenny dead?
2: Bruce, she was scared.
5: Scared? Our Jenny scared?
2: Our Jenny.
5: Hey, look, do I catch a whiff of jealousy after all these years?
2: Come on, shall we stick to the subject?
5: Right after I tell you something.
2: If you don't mind, Bruce, I think
5: It'll only take a minute. Now, you know when I first met Jenny, and you know how I fell for her. But what you don't know is that I proposed to her. You know what she said?
2: Not only what she said, but how she said it.
5: She told you?
2: She didn't have to. I know the routine. She opened those violet eyes wide, and in her best ingenue voice said, "But I am married."
5: Yeah, well, what you don't know is that I asked her to get a divorce. She refused.
2: Welcome to the club.
5: You say she was scared. What was scaring her?
2: I received this letter, postmarked the day of her death. Shall I read it to you?
5: No. Yeah, let me.
6: Dear heart, there is no way you will make any sense out of this letter, but I do not see any other way. If 1 week after you receive this craziness, I am still alive, you will destroy it and forget it. If something should happen to me, then you will make your own decision. Yes, I am afraid. Of what? Of a mistake I made back in the days of innocence. I never told you, but now it has come back to haunt me. But I also have another secret. I kept a diary.
5: A diary? Jenny, a diary like any schoolgirl. I don't believe that. She's putting you on.
2: Now finish the letter and then we'll talk.
6: I have written both too much and not enough. But for your own dear sake, I warn you, trust no one. No one. Adieu, Jenny.
2: Well, what do you think?
5: I think if this letter had been written by anyone but Jenny, I'd say it was a woman who was going insane. But with Jenny, well, there's no question she was scared. And fear? Well, fear is just the wrong emotion to associate with Jenny.
2: If we think that way, we're not going to get anywhere.
5: Well, where do we want to get?
2: I want to get whoever killed her.
5: You think we can?
2: She has the answer in her diary.
5: You know where it is?
2: I have an idea.
5: Excuse me a moment. Yeah?
7: Bruce, this is Jones.
5: Yes, Jones. You got something on the Grinnell case?
7: Look, I'm calling to tell you that there is no case. The dame took an overdose of sleeping pills, period. There wouldn't have been any talk at all if it weren't for her husband. He made news just by turning up. Very few people knew that she was still married to him.
5: Well, did you talk to him?
7: Oh, sure. I even listened to a tape of a phone conversation he had with her, but that just proved she was upset.
5: Larry, did you show Jones the letter?
2: No.
7: Hello? Hello, you still there, Bruce?
5: Yes, I'm still here.
7: Oh, look, I haven't got a single clue that points anywhere except to suicide.
5: Okay, you've made your report. I want you to stay on the case.
7: For how long?
5: Until I tell you to quit, or until you tell me you're quitting.
7: Okay. You're paying a hell of a price for what I think is plenty of nothing.
5: I understand. You keep pitching, and I'll keep the money coming. Bye. Well, you heard, Larry.
2: Yeah, I heard.
5: He's convinced it's suicide.
2: I'm glad you didn't tell him about Jenny's note.
5: Well, I didn't because you didn't, and

0: I hadn't told him that Jenny's favorite song was La Vie en Rose, or that I felt Jenny was trying to tell me something about the diary and how to locate it. That's why I stood on the cobblestones outside René Pergamot's florist shop on the Rue Clichy just 2 days after I'd talked with Brown. René's window, with its usual bounteous and beautiful display, brought back memories. And as I stood there, René himself came rushing out.
1: Monsieur Ducos, monsieur, may I express my condolences and shock at this sad news? When I heard, I could not believe.
0: I know, René, thank you.
1: Come inside. You're most welcome, mon ami, and expected.
0: Expected?
1: But of course. A few days ago, this little package arrived from Madame, addressed to you and marked, Hold for Arrival.
2: There are people who have actually died of fright. Medical testimony bears that out. The question in our tale seems to be, can fear actually drive a person to take his own life? A logical answer would be some people. But would a woman like Jennifer Grinnell be driven to this act of desperation? Mystery Theater will be back with the answers right after these messages.

0: Now, what does anyone expect to find in a florist shop in Paris in the spring? Fresh-cut flowers, certainly. The lovely scent of burgeoning spring plants. And, of course, the undertones of romance which accompany the annual springtime awakening of the City of Light. But for Lawrence Ducos, the florist shop of René Bergamo might hold the answer to a riddle, the proof that his glamorous wife did not take her own life.
1: How long are you staying in Paris, Monsieur Ducos?
2: Well, that depends, René, on what is in this package.
1: Monsieur, let me assure you, if there is any way I can be of help.
2: Well, that's very fine of you, René.
1: Let me get the door for you. These are not just words. Oh, attention, monsieur. Watch out.
3: Here, monsieur. Here, monsieur.
2: Oh, well, let him go, René. But I won't forget that I'm even further in your debt. You know, he really might have hit me.
1: It was almost as if he were trying. That is our Parisian drivers for you.
4: Hop in, Ducos, quick.
2: Jones, what are you...
4: Come on, or we're going to lose that car that almost got you.
2: You know, you're talking like a man who believes that car really tried to run me over.
4: Easier to believe that than your story that your wife didn't kill herself. Still, why would anyone want to rub you out?
2: Because, perhaps, of this package.
4: Ah, damn. I lost him.
5: Now, what's such a big deal about that package?
2: It's my wife's diary, complete up until the day of her death. Do you intend to follow me wherever I go from now on?
5: I think you need protection, Ducos.
2: Well, maybe, but I can't afford your fee.
5: No, don't let the fee worry you. I'm already being paid. Oh, a room service, please.
2: Is your client paying for this, too?
5: Of course. Oh, yes, two special lunches, the filet of sole and a carafe of white wine to 731, Mr. Ducos' room. Thank you. If you've really got your hands on her diary, it might change a lot of things, but... somehow, I never thought of Grinnell as the type who'd keep a diary.
2: Yeah, well, for once, we're in agreement, but... here it is. Do you recognize her writing?
5: I'll take your word for it. But before you start to read it, think. No one, not even you, suspected she kept a diary. Maybe there are some things she didn't want anyone, I mean anyone, to know.
2: Jones, you're a fool. I was married to Jennifer Grinnell for 23 years, and I knew her a lot better than anyone guessed. We're not going to find anything in this diary she'd be ashamed of. The years fell away, and memories came flooding back as I read the entries and found myself again under the spell she'd always cast for me. I could see her sitting in the small, cramped flat we'd had in Paris right after our marriage. I could smell her perfume and hear her as she wrote in the diary I never suspected she kept.
6: And such foolishness today. Mutzi, my agent who adores me, has made an appointment for me with Anton Krasuski,

0: lead in Woman from Hell. I told Larry, thinking we would laugh. But he thinks I should go. I told him I would. But I refuse to make a fool of myself.
1: Jenny, Jenny, are you home?
0: Larry! I will give you only one guess what we have for dinner.
1: Did you go to
0: but
1: see...
0: But a small clue. It is heaven.
1: Well, what about Krasuski? Did you like him? What did he say?
0: Oh, he said I was a fat cow who would be fine as a milkmaid, but to play the lead in a picture as big as Woman from Hell...
1: Oh, you're lying.
0: Of course. I did not go. It would have only been a great waste of time.
1: Yes?
2: May I speak with Jennifer Glenell?
1: Who's calling?
0: Who is he?
2: Anton Krasuski.
1: You're a waste of time, Anton Krasuski.
3: Now, young lady, you will tell me why you failed to keep an appointment with Anton Krasuski yesterday.
0: May I have a light, please?
3: Do you want the part?
0: Are you offering it to me?
3: Here is your light. The part can be yours, depending.
0: Depending?
3: On how much you really want it.
0: Why do you choose me, an unknown actress, dreaming of a career, for the lead in the most important film of the year?
3: Because I have seen your nightclub act. Because your insolence and your beauty are perfect for the part.
0: Well, pardon me for being slow, but I thought there were other considerations.
3: Only one. Join the Walpurgis Club.
0: The Walpurgis Club. Mm. And what is that? A club of witches?
3: Exactly.
0: It was a desolate house in the country, lit only by firelight and candles, with weird music, and people drunk, not with liquor, but with some kind of frenzied belief in the magical power of the devil. As Krasuski took me through the various rooms, he watched, and then asked perceptively,
3: "You find this amusing?"
0: "That disappoints you?"
3: "Not at all. But I must warn you that this is literally playing with fire."
0: "With hellfire?"
3: "A most exact description. And now I would like you to see the altar."
0: The altar is impressive. But I was more impressed with the worshippers. They believed. And people who believe as deeply as they did can be dangerous. Krasuski was most cordial today when I again visited his office.
3: It is my belief that you were born a witch. I only wish to reawaken your slumbering destiny, as I am sure I can make the hidden fire in your eyes burst into flame with the proper caresses.
0: No doubt. But just what plans do you have for me in the Walpurgis Club, if I should join?
3: You will be a star, believe me. The club has helped me in my career, and I know we can help you.
0: I will do as I always have, help myself. What I was asking was, what does the club expect of me?
3: Only to recruit members.
0: And suppose I should fail?
3: You fail? Unthinkable. But we are not monsters. As long as you sign the membership papers and are bound by our rules, you will find us most agreeable.
0: You know enough about me to know that I like to make my own rules.
3: Not in this game, Shirley. Not in this game. Ever.
0: How can I tell Larry the truth? He smugly keeps reminding me that he was right about me getting the part in Woman from Hell. How I ache to tell him about the Walpurgis Club. But I cannot. And even if I did, he would just laugh and dismiss it as a silly joke on Krasuski's part. I must admit, I felt the same, but there are certain things that worry me. As, for example, today, when we were rehearsing privately the scene where I show Carryu the tortures he will suffer in hell if he allows me to seduce him.
4: No, no, no, it is all wrong.
0: And how many men have you seduced, Anton?
3: You will listen to me, because when this man takes you in his arms, he is doomed for all time. If you do not believe, how do you expect the audience to believe?
0: This is your picture.
3: And you are the woman I chose. A woman from hell would know. She would see immediately that this is a man who likes to suffer, who enjoys being tortured, so that he will have the best of both worlds, you in this and eternal punishment in the next. You know this and you are amused.
0: I am not confused. Tell me, Anton, how do you know all this?
3: Don't you know? I have a hotline directly to hell.
0: I do not like it. I do not like it at all. But I cannot withdraw now, and the picture promises to be a success. It is almost frightening, the knowledgeability that Anton shows about the workings of hell. I even accused him of it the other day during a break on the set.
3: But why should you question my knowledge of witchcraft and diabolism? You and I belong to the same club. I am reaping the benefits of years of research.
0: And your payment, Anton, for these benefits. How much is it, and when is it due?
3: I will tell you. Or perhaps you will know when the picture is finished.
0: I loathe fidgety men, and Anton has become extraordinarily fidgety. He has also become a bore about other men. He blames everything upon Hollywood and the Klieg-lit frenetic quality of our success. But this is nonsense, and he knows it.
3: When are you seeing him again?
0: You mean Bruce?
3: You are forgetting an obligation to the club to which we both belong.
0: I cannot help it if I am not a good saleswoman.
3: Isn't that an understatement? Your record is immaculate. Not one convert to the Walpurgis Club since you became a member.
0: Remember, I warned you about the possibility of my failing.
3: I remember. And now it is I who have to warn you. Either Bruce Brown becomes a member, or you will suffer severe consequences.
0: They overestimate my influence on Bruce.
3: They know just how infatuated with you Bruce is, and you have never really believed, have you, Jenny? And you won't until it is too late. However, we have a problem.
0: We? Do you mean you, the club, or me?
3: All of us. You remember Jacqueline Fournier?
0: Of course.
3: Then you may also remember that she was announced for the part that I gave you in Woman from Hell.
0: Must we go through this ancient history?
3: I am afraid we must. You see, she has heard rumors about the Walpurgis Club. And she threatens to do a whole expose, claiming you got the part through witchcraft.
0: Let her.
3: The club does not think that would be wise.
0: Then let the club stop her.
3: That is just what they intend to do. Fournier can be appeased. With your influence, you could get her a part in a picture and she would be happy.
0: I do not pay blackmail.
3: I told them what your answer would be. But, Jenny, for your own sake, get Bruce Brown to join the coven.
0: Hello?
2: Paper.
0: No.
2: I thought you should know that Jacqueline Fournier met with a tragic accident. Her car ran off Mulholland Drive and crashed. She died almost instantly, which, of course, is something to be thankful for.
4: Accidents can happen anytime, anywhere. And today everyone knows what you mean when you designate a person as accident prone. On the other hand, would we be so willing to say someone was accident prone if we knew that a coven of modern witches wanted that person dead? That knowledge bothered even the strong-minded Jennifer Grinnell. Mystery Theater will be back shortly with Act 3.

0: One of the most famous and dramatic moments in the theater occurs in the play Peter Pan, when the actress playing that immortal boy turns to the audience and asks them to applaud if they believe in fairies. Invariably, the house breaks into a storm of applause. However, would the audience response be the same if the actress asked for applause from those who believe in witches? That was precisely the problem that faced Lawrence Ducco as he tried to prove that his wife did not commit suicide. Her diary asked him to believe in witchcraft.
1: Now, if you want to waste some more time, we'll continue reading the diary, but my advice would be for you to burn it.
2: Less than 2 hours ago, you were all enthused over the chances of finding the answer to Jenny's death, and now...
1: You're not thinking, chum. You started all this because you wanted to clear the stigma of suicide from your wife's name.
2: And I still do.
1: Even you now brand her as a believer in witchcraft, a Wheeler dealer in the occult who built her whole career upon a deal with a coven of modern witches?
2: I don't see that it has to be put just that way. And I'll make my decision when I've finished reading the whole diary. And so I reopened Jenny's diary and again found myself reliving those days when Jennifer Grinnell was Hollywood's biggest star and I, her husband, was a forgotten man, while her romance with America's favorite writer, Bruce Brown, headed the list of items in every gossip column.
3: Hello?
4: Jenny, it's me. I'll pick you up at the usual place at 9.
3: Oh, that is not possible, Bruce.
4: Why, what's up?
3: I thought we had gone beyond questions.
4: Well, I thought so, too, but that was before we stopped seeing each other. Or haven't we stopped seeing each other?
3: More questions?
4: I'll pick you up at 9.
3: No, not tonight, really.
4: Tomorrow?
3: I suppose I owe you that much, love.
4: You don't owe me a thing, and I'll explain when I see you tomorrow.
3: Tomorrow will be the last time I see Bruce. It is something I have refused to face for too long now. But I am afraid I believe that the Walpurgis Club is an evil and vicious thing. If they are not witches with supernatural powers, then they are criminals. Because I cannot believe that Fournier's car crash was an accident. And I will not even talk to Bruce about joining. Poor Anton. I must lie to him. Or maybe not. Maybe the truth would free him.

0: Come in, Anton.
1: Isn't that your phone I hear ringing?
0: Yes.
1: Why don't you answer it?
0: You know me better than to question me, Anton. I do what I choose. If I do not want to answer the phone, I do not.
1: Because you know very well that was Bruce Brown calling, and you did not want to talk to him.
0: So?
1: You have deliberately broken off your relationship with him.
0: And if I have?
1: If you have, you have done something I have never known you to do since we met. You have broken your word.
0: So I have. And it is about time you should find the courage to break yours also.
1: Don't talk to me of courage. You could continue to see Bruce Brown and never bring up the question of his joining the club. But that way you might get into trouble if the club members are really witches and warlocks. So you take this coward's way out, and it ruins me.
0: What can they do to you?
1: For starters, they can take me off the picture.
0: I will not allow them to do that.
1: They have already done it. Will you answer the phone?
0: What do they expect to gain by punishing you?
1: First, discipline for the ranks. I was the one who recruited you, and that was an error. Two, they think perhaps out of a feeling for me, you will change your mind about trying to recruit Brown.
0: Ridiculous.
1: Yes, I know. But you will suffer too. Just wait until you see the new director.
2: At this point, I closed the diary. Jones looked at me inquiringly.
3: Had enough, Duco?
2: Now I understand what Anton Krasuski was trying to tell me.
3: You went to see him. When?
2: As soon as I heard he'd been taken off Jenny's picture and replaced by Luigi Ferrelli.
3: You seem to be pretty buddy-buddy with a lot of your wife's lovers.
2: Well, we had a lot in common. Would you like to hear what happened when I went to see Krasuski?
3: Well, I'm still on the case, and my report has to be written. Go ahead.
2: Of course, you never knew Krasuski, so you wouldn't have noticed, as I did, the changes as I approached his house. It used to be crowded and well-lit. This night, it was empty and almost deserted. I crossed the driveway, rapped on the door.
1: Laddie, come in. It is very nice of you to come and see me.
2: What happened? Why did they take you off the picture?
1: They said they wanted a director who would be less dazzled by Jenny.
2: Well, that's nonsense. Jenny's the star. You did two great pictures with her.
1: Nevertheless, they seemed to be logical when they chose Ferrelli. Do you know any director who is less dazzled by Jenny than Ferrelli?
2: He hates her.
1: And she him.
2: It almost seems as if someone wants to ruin Jenny and her career.
1: And me, no? Here. Look inside my forearm. Wait till I roll up the sleeve. Now, tell me what you see.
2: Are you sure you're all right?
1: Tell me what you see!
2: Well, a small scar. It's shaped like a horseshoe or a hoof.
1: That's right. Now ask Jenny. Ask her to show you hers.
2: And that's when I walked out on him.
3: Did you ask Jenny about her scar?
2: No, I never did. When she broke her leg and was taken off the picture, it completely slipped my mind. And then... Oh, well, you know what happened then.
3: Oh, everybody does. Your girl couldn't get herself arrested in Hollywood. She was finished in pictures.
2: You don't know what that meant.
3: Look, Duco, I am still interested in finding out what happened just before she died. And I think we ought to skip ahead in that diary and see if we can find out.
2: Yes, you're right. Now, let's see. Sometimes she dated entries and other times not, so... Oh, yes. Here. This one's dated just a month ago. And here's what she says.
0: It has happened. I suppose I should have known that someday it would happen. But I really thought I was finished with the Walpurgis Club. So many years had passed, and no word from them. And so it came as a surprise when I did hear, and in a way I never would have expected. My agent phoned and told me that Tyler Campbell wanted to see me. I'll confess, I felt some of the old excitement of meeting a talented motion picture director.
4: I've always been one of your greatest fans. Every scene in Woman from Hell is etched indelibly on my memory. I'll quote the dialogue for you if you like.
0: Would not you be embarrassed if I said please do?
4: If you want my company,
1: all you have to do is pay for it. If you want my love, you will pay more. A price that I advise you no one can afford.
0: Enough, enough, I am convinced.
1: I can't understand why a talent like yours shouldn't still be working.
0: Oh, I agree with you.
1: And that's why I've come to see you. How do you feel about trying a comeback in a film I'll direct? Of course, I wouldn't expect a commitment until you'd seen the script. You haven't even asked what the film will be about.
0: Well, I was not up to that in my mind.
1: Mm-hmm. It's about witchcraft.
0: Oh?
1: Does that turn you off?
0: Well, it is too soon to say.
1: You know I don't do ordinary films, Miss Grinnell.
0: Yes, I know.
1: And I assure you the film is well worth doing. Today, witchcraft is in. But I intend to use it somewhat differently. I see you as fate. Beautiful. Enigmatic. And inescapable.
0: Interesting.
1: Good. I promise that I shall shoot you so that even in the cruelest close-up, your scar won't show.
0: My scar?
1: Don't tell me that little mark inside your wrist is no longer there. Even plastic surgery won't eradicate it. And it's exactly the same as the one I have here, behind my ear. See?
0: Yes, I see. So this was all a trick. You are a member of the Walpurgis Club.
1: In good standing, Miss Grinnell. Which is more than I can say for you. But my offer to do a picture with you is very real.
0: I am not interested.
1: Too fast. You make a decision before you know any of the facts.
0: We have nothing more to
1: say. I suggest you listen. If you think you've paid your dues in full, you're mistaken. You betrayed us. And you betrayed your oath.
0: I am finished with you and with the club.
1: And you will be. I promise you. Do one small favor, and you'll be a big star again. And no strings attached.
0: How do you mean, no strings?
1: You will be allowed to resign from the Walpurgis Club. The only member in its 300-year history to be given that privilege.
0: I have already resigned. I have not been to a meeting
1: or... What we have in mind does not necessitate your going to a meeting. You've heard of Jason Albright.
0: Who has not? He is the sixth or seventh richest man in the world.
1: Mm-hmm. Did you know that Jason Albright is one of your greatest fans?
0: No.
1: He's worshipped you for years.
0: How nice.
1: Jason Albright is very ill. In fact, he's terminal.
0: Well, that is too bad. My fan club will be reduced by one.
1: True enough. But you can make a dying man very happy simply by talking with him, visiting, spending a little time with him.
0: Are you out of your mind? Why would
1: I... Albright has no heirs. His will leaves all his money to various charities. But wills can be changed.
0: I see.
1: Of course. Simplicity itself. Nothing for you to do except spend a little time with Albright. Be your charming self and...
0: And persuade the old man that the Walpurgis Club is worthier than all of his other charities put together.
1: Precisely. Couldn't have put it better myself. Before you answer that, I have a feeling it will be Jason Albright.
0: What?
1: We managed to get word to him that you'd be receptive to a call.
0: I see. Hello. Who is this? No. No, this is not Miss Grinnell. She is not at home. She will not be in for some time. No, I do not know. Goodbye.
1: That, Miss Grinnell, was very foolish. I want you to think carefully. Think what a small thing we're asking of you.
4: and then consider the alternative. We can make things very definitely unpleasant for you, Miss Grinnell. Think it over.
0: How long do I have to think?
4: We can give you only 12 hours. And then we'll be here for your answer.
0: What alternative do I have? I cannot go to the police. And I will not have anything to do with the club or its scheme. So I turn to my diary and write. And I get an inspiration. I cannot go to the police, but I can hire a private detective to protect me without telling him why I am hiring him. And I remember I have heard of a good one. I will call him this minute. There, I feel better. I have called, and he is on his way. I hope he is intelligent. And that may be too much to ask. But his name is...
3: Don't bother, Duco. I know my name.
2: You... You were the detective Jenny called.
3: I'll take that diary now. If you'll look closely at my wrist, you'll see the mark that her diary described so well. And now, of course, you understand why the cause of her death must remain a suicide.
5: I'll be back shortly with a final thought.
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0: Come in. Welcome. Welcome to Mystery Theater. I'm Hyman Brown. How many authors, scientists, philosophers, and just plain folk like us have toyed with the idea of time as a fourth dimension? Theory upon theory, from the magnetic fields that open windows from our everyday world to the worlds of the past or the future, to the conception of all periods in time running concurrently like parallel rivers. Oh, that last was the theory of Professor Jennings Andrews, who believed one had only to find the bridges to cross at will among the centuries between the past and the present, or from today to tomorrow.
1: Hello, Steve McDonald speaking.
2: Mac, it's Professor Andrews. Could you drop everything you're doing and come over to my house right away?
1: Well, sure, sir, but what's wrong? It isn't...
2: No. Our girl is fine. It's just that it's time to... Mac, I've got to share my secret with someone, and who else but you?
1: Your secret, sir?
2: Mac, I think I've done it. The discovery of the centuries. In fact, I know I have.
1: You're not talking about the bridge.
2: Yes, but only to you. No one else must know until I can prove it beyond doubt. But I'm convinced. I have built a bridge across time.
0: Today's mystery drama, Assassination in Time, was written especially for Mystery Theater by Ian Martin, and stars William Redfield and Jennifer Harmon.

0: Professor Jennings Andrews may be a familiar name to you, even if you are not interested in the field of metaphysics. For some years now, he has been immersed in a secret project for which unlimited funds have been granted by a top foundation. He has become almost a recluse, except for his daughter Margaret, who runs his house for him, and his prize graduate student, Steve McDonald. He has been virtually inaccessible even in the past weeks to them. Both of them are worried now as Mac presses the doorbell in answer to the professor's elated phone call.
1: Mac!
2: Peg, darling, how are you, sweetie?
1: Worried to death, if you want to know. Ever since you phoned me about Dad's phone call.
2: Well, where is he?
1: In his lab. Come on in. Into the living room for a minute.
2: Well, honey, any other time, but my master's voice
1: has
2: called.
1: Before you see Dad, I must talk to you, Mac. I'm worried.
2: But, Peg,
1: I won't keep you a moment. He doesn't know you're here yet.
2: Well, he must have heard the doorbell.
1: Back there in the lab? Not a chance. He's so tied up in what he's doing, I have to hammer on the door just to get him to come out and eat his meals.
2: What is he working on?
1: Sit down for a moment, Mac. And hold me.
2: Oh, I don't generally have to be asked. Hey, your hands are like ice. You got the shakes.
1: I have this churning gut feeling. Maybe he's going around the bend.
2: What, the professor? Oh, come on, forget it.
1: No, Mac. You've been away for a few months. You don't know what's been going on.
2: Okay. Just clue me in.
1: I don't know how to. Maybe I don't know what it is he's after, except in a general way.
2: All right, so maybe the best thing to do is let me see him as fast as I can and find out.
1: I know. Except, darling, the two of you are such dedicated nuts in this area. I'm scared when you get together, you both might flip out.
2: Oh, what area?
1: His old obsession. I don't know any of the scientific terms. Time travel, fourth, fifth, Lord knows how many dimensions. Science fiction dreams. Whatever he's got between his teeth, he's not letting go of this one. And I don't like to see what it's doing to him.
2: All right. Now look, let me go talk to Pops and find out just what the devil it is he's messing around with.
1: Make me one promise. Don't get involved with any of his experiments without checking me out first.
2: Oh, Peg.
1: Promise me that.
2: I promise.
1: It's just an anchor. I just hope it'll hold after you and Pops have talked together. I'm just scared. As much as I've ever been in my life.
3: Professor! Hey, Pop! Hey, Professor!
4: Oh, I'm sorry, Mac. I didn't hear you. I was monitoring by ear as well as eye. Well,
2: yeah.
4: Come in.
2: All right.
4: I'm trying to get him stabilized, you see. I don't know where he is.
2: He? Who's he?
4: Marco Polo.
2: What? Who?
4: Marco Polo. Well, the humanoid or robot or whatever you want to call him stretched out on the astronaut's couch inside that isolation room there. I called him Marco Polo because he... Yes, but of course you can't see him now.
2: Well, of course I can, Professor. There's nothing there. Although...
4: Of course there's nothing there. I have him back in time now. But you can see the shape of his body where the restraining straps were pulled tight to hold him fast.
2: Well, now, wait. I can see they're sort of shaped as though they were bound around something, but there's nothing inside. I mean, look, what's the trick? What holds them up like that? Some kind of magnet?
4: Mac... That whole booth there inside is a magnetic field. There's a lead mesh buried in the glass so fine, so highly concentrated, that no radio or electromagnetic waves can escape.
2: I mean, that's what holds those belts in those contours?
4: No. That's Marco Polo's body.
2: You mean he's invisible?
4: Well, something like that. You can't see him, but in one sense he is there.
2: Oh.
4: But in another, he...
5: There we are. He's arrived. Now, to activate him.
2: Wait a minute. Arrived? Where?
5: That's the only thing I haven't quite solved yet, because his functions are limited, you see.
2: Oh.
5: From what he's been able to bring back, I can only make educated guesses. My best estimate would be this time somewhere in the Middle Ages, but North America, I hope, on the East Coast, if possible. He might be able to bring back some trace of Indian habitation.
2: Now, wait a minute, wait. Are you trying to tell me that that mass of knobs and buttons and switches that you're operating are controlling some sort of robot that you've sent time traveling?
5: Well, of course I am.
2: But, Professor, that's crazy.
5: Why?
2: That's cartoon science fiction.
5: Oh, Mac, you're the last person I'd expect to find with a closed mind. Son, I tell you, I've scored a major breakthrough so incredible that it's going to rock the scientific world.
2: Hey, Pops, now take it easy. Remember your blood pressure.
5: Yeah, well, now you sound like Margaret. She's been hovering over me these days like a mother hen.
2: Well, I can't blame Peg for worrying about you. She feels that you're just about to... Hey, what? Wait a minute.
5: Oh,
2: what's that?
5: That's Marco Polo. He must be in trouble. It's a built-in alarm mechanism. Cut off that knife switch on the red panel.
2: Roger. All right, I got it.
5: Okay. Now keep your eyes on that isolation booth. Watch the launching table with the straps that interested you so. Now you're going to find out what holds them in that shape.
2: Well, by damn, he's there. Just as you said he'd be.
5: Yep. It's a good thing he's only a humanoid, or all I'd have brought home through time would have been a dead man. You see what's sticking out of his chest?
2: Yes, an arrow.
5: Yeah. Well, I'm getting better. I may have missed by a century or two, but at least I got the place pretty near right.
6: Dad? Mac, are you all right?
2: It's fine, honey. There's nothing to worry about.
5: No problems, honey. I don't want her in here yet.
2: Pop, she's already...
6: Dad, open this door and let me in.
5: But I can't, honey. Now, be reasonable. I'm in the midst of an experiment.
2: Well, she's got to find out sometime.
5: I don't want her to know until I've talked this through with you. But after this...
2: You mean our friend with the arrow in him?
5: Yeah. What I had in mind is his... Too risky.
2: Look, Professor, give me a moment with Peg to cool her down, and I'll be right back to talk it out.
5: No, Mark. It's too much to ask of anyone. I should never have thought
2: of it. No, look, Pops, I want to go. It's like being the first man on the moon.
5: Oh, son, but there's too much danger.
2: No, not when a human being is involved. Poor old Marco there has only a built-in reactor to danger after it happens to him. A human could anticipate it and could, well, just get out of it in time. If you'll excuse the pun.
5: I don't know, Mac. I'd go myself, but to orient you to the panels and all the controls and just how to balance and counterway them, well, that would take months.
2: No, the right one to go is me. There's only one hitch that I can see.
5: Oh, I'm way ahead of you. Whoever you are, wherever you are, you're going to have to actually replace someone who has already existed in history.
2: Yes.
5: And that may control just where you end up. But remember, if it puts you in any danger, or it's too difficult to maintain the deception, just activate the danger signal and I'll have you right out of it.
2: If I am myself... Now, maybe I'll really be that other person. And all my today identity will be wiped out. Then what happens to whoever it is or was? Well, they might turn up here in the present.
5: Ah, yes, but you see, that was the purpose of the straps.
2: But nobody ever did when you sent old Marco Polo on his travels.
5: Because he wasn't a living creature, just a machine.
2: Oh.
5: Still, might interfere with your return... It is a large hitch, you're right. And I have no right to ask you to take the risk.
2: You don't have to ask me, Pops. I'm ready and straining at the bit. The hitch is your daughter and my girl, Peg. I don't know how I'm going to talk her into letting me try it. ¶¶
1: honestly think you're both kooky.
2: Peg, this is a breakthrough in science that's going to make your father a figure in history that dwarfs Newton, Einstein...
1: And you have to be a part of it. If I opposed you on this, if I stopped you, you'd never forgive me.
2: Oh, not known.
1: Our whole future depends on you taking a trip into the past from which you may never return.
2: Oh, there's practically no chance of that.
1: No, Mac, no hedging. Just like it is. Okay, you can have your trip, but on one condition.
2: What?
1: That I go with you.
5: Well, guess we're all ready. The strap's too tight.
1: Mine are fine.
2: Same here.
5: Margaret, are you all right, dear?
1: I have butterflies, and no, I'm not all right. I took one peek in the mirror, and I look like Grandma Moses. Between this Mother Hubbard and my hair pulled back in a bun.
2: Well, we can't look too modern. I mean, look at me with the tousled hair and the half-baked beard and the blue jeans.
5: Well, I'm aiming for somewhere as soon after the American Revolution as possible.
1: Why pick that period?
5: Well, because it's easier, I think, honey. You could be farmers. Your accents are East Coast and not regional. There should be no language barrier. And you know enough American history to help blend in.
2: And besides, it's our bicentennial year. What a way to celebrate and kick off a new miracle in science, huh?
5: You have the gold nuggets. It's the best I could do for money.
2: We're fine, Pop.
1: What are we waiting for?
5: Well, I don't know. Maybe I shouldn't risk you two kids.
1: Look, Dad, that's all buttoned up now.
5: All right, then. Good luck, kids.
2: Thumbs up.
5: All right. I'm at the board now. I'm about to activate the field inside your room. Check me if there's any discomfort.
7: Roger, Pop.
5: You all okay?
7: No reaction here. Everything normal.
5: How is it now?
8: Fine, Dad, fine. But for Pete's sake, let's get this show on the road.
5: All right, here goes. God help me to be in the right and to bring them to no harm.
0: On the road, but to where? Inside the isolation booth, the magnetic field builds, warping time and forcing an opening through it, a window or a door that leads to another world. And suddenly, Mac and Peg are gone. Only this time, in their place, are a strange man and woman, still and unmoving as death. Mystery Theater will return shortly with Act Two.

0: Through the lead-shielded glass, the professor looks at the two unmoving strangers, bound by the straps to the couches. Reflectively, he takes a quick series of pictures with a special camera built into the booth. Because of the tightly woven mesh, it is hard to distinguish features, and both man and woman are dressed in nightshirts. Or are they shrouds? But other questions crowd the professor's head. Have Mac and his daughter replaced these two? If so, in what century? What year? What place? Alive or dead?
1: Mac! Wake up!
2: Peg?
1: Well, that's just great. You make a dishonest woman of me, and you don't even know who I am.
2: What do you mean?
1: Just in case you haven't noticed, we seem to be in bed together.
2: What? You're right.
1: But where? Where are we?
2: Well, I don't know. And while it's question time, what are you doing with that silly cap on your head?
1: What cap? Wait a minute. Good Lord, I look like the old woman who lived in the shoe.
2: And in that long flannel nightie, you look like you're well on the way to adding to that family.
1: I'm coming back to bed.
2: You shameless hussy.
1: Ooh, I'm freezing. Ooh, you don't know how cold it is outside the blankets.
2: Oh.
1: Hold me.
2: There. Is that better?
1: Ooh, I guess. Yes.
2: Well, now let's see. We seem to have replaced two other people in the year of our Lord, whatever it is. Say, look.
1: What?
2: There's a fireplace and some logs. I'm going to light us a fire and get the chill off this place. Ah. Well, how about that? Carpet slippers.
1: There's a robe at the bottom of the bed.
2: Yeah, I see it.
1: Any way to light the fire?
2: Yes, but hold your breath.
1: Why?
2: Old phosphorus matches. Lethal as all hell to breathe and probably stink to high heaven. Anyway, here goes. Ah, they work, though. Ooh, wow. Phew. I'll open the window a little. Here.
1: Are we in the country?
2: Nope. City of some sort.
1: Is it very early in the morning?
2: No, the sun's up.
1: I wonder where we are.
2: Well, at least we know it's somewhere past the early 19th century.
1: How?
2: Well, matches weren't invented. At least the phosphorus match wasn't till, like, the 1830s. Hey, I think I can tell you where we are.
1: Where?
2: Come over to the window and look for yourself.
1: It's marvelous. It's like Philadelphia,
2: you know? Wait a minute. Look out over there. Almost due south.
1: Oh, why, sure. Even with that scaffolding around it, I can see what it is. It's the dome of the Capitol.
2: Mm.
1: So we're in Washington.
2: Yeah, that's what it looks like.
1: Let me think. The old dome was, the original one was copper over wood.
2: Uh-uh, not this baby. That's cast iron. It must be the same one we have today. Only today isn't today. It's what, Peg? When did they replace the dome?
1: Oh, brother. It's a good thing I've been teaching history in school this year. Let's see. They started it in 1856, I think.
2: Uh-huh.
1: And it took nearly 10 years to complete, or 9, I guess.
2: And it's darn near finished, so that would make it about, 1864, around there?
1: Well, it wasn't finished till 65.
2: Uh-huh.
1: I don't know exactly when. Oh, Mac, look. That must be the monument.
2: What? The Washington Monument? Oh, no, it's less than a third the size.
1: Well, they stopped work on it for about 25 years.
2: Oh.
1: Well before the Civil War. Look at that, Mac.
2: Union soldiers. Civil War, all right. We're right back in the middle of history in the making. Oh, honey, we can't pass this up.
1: Yes, but... Mac, darling, it's all out of whack now. Don't you see? We aren't us anymore. I mean, we're someone else, and we don't even know who. We haven't even got clothes.
2: Ah, I'll bet we do. Now, let's have a look in that closet. And there's a carpet bag on the chair. And there's a jacket there, too. So there must be a wallet or some kind of identification.
1: But what good would that do? I mean, even if they fitted us, how could we pretend to be someone else to people who must know us and would recognize us right away?
3: Mr. and Mrs. Downing?
2: Well, at least now we know our names. Yes?
3: It's your landlady. May I come in?
2: Well, I'm afraid I'm just dressing at the moment.
3: Oh, I am sorry. It was just that I didn't have a chance to meet you when you arrived last night. I hope my daughter saw you comfortably settled.
2: Why, yes. Everything is most comfortable.
3: I didn't mean to bother you, but Anne said she had such a brief acquaintance with you that she had little chance to inform you about the habits of our little boarding house.
1: Boarding house?
2: Shh.
3: I just wanted to let you know that we serve breakfast in the dining room on the main floor between 8 and 9.
2: Oh, what time is it now?
3: Just a quarter till 8. I and the other guests will look forward to meeting you formally then. And forgive me if I've disturbed you.
2: Not at all. You've been most helpful.
1: Ask her name.
3: Not at all. See you later.
2: No. No, it's too late, Peg. She's gone.
1: Okay. This is our chance.
2: Our chance for what?
1: To see what we can do about establishing our new identities. To find out if we can risk going down to breakfast and get away with being who we're supposed to be over 50 years before either of us were born. Let's, with apologies to the real Mr. and Mrs. Downing, pour through their possessions and find out just who we're supposed to be.
2: You look like Claudette Colbert or Joan Crawford in one of those old TV reruns of Hollywood movies.
1: More like Vivian Leigh.
2: You mean Scarlett O'Hara. I can't make up my mind whether you look more like a dinner bell, a tea cozy, or a pincushion.
1: Okay. Laugh all you want. But it isn't funny. I mean, I have a wire cage on under this skirt and about 8 petticoats. Oh, can you hook me up the back?
2: Oh, sure. And I don't know what you're ashamed of. You look beautiful in a crinoline.
1: I'm ashamed of someone else's clothes, someone else's identities, and prying into other people's private, intimate business. That's what I'm ashamed of. These two tragic people, guilty of nothing but loving each other and trying to expiate their sin with a suicide pact.
2: It's another era, Peg. That was their solution.
1: Was?
2: Well, is, of course. These two tragic people of yours are us. I mean, we're living their lives. Maybe we better cut and run. Are you afraid?
1: I'm afraid of everything about this whole mysterious, out-of-this-world adventure. But we're not going back till you make up your mind it's time to. I've forced myself on you, made you let me come along. I'm not going to be a drag on you.
2: Uh-huh.
1: Aren't you finished hooking yet?
2: I think. There must be like 50 of them.
1: I wonder where they are. I mean the Downings.
2: Oh, you mean Asa and Rebecca. Only her name isn't really Downing, remember. It's Mrs. Charlton Fryer.
1: Poor Becky. Married to that horrible husband who won't let her go to marry Asa. Oh, my God. Do you suppose they've done it yet?
2: Killed themselves? I don't see how. The pistols are here and still loaded.
1: Then where are they?
2: Well, if we're taking their place,
1: then they're in our century taking our place.
2: Yes, yes, I guess that's the way it would work. Not necessarily,
1: well, that wouldn't put Dad in any danger, would it?
2: No, I don't see how it could. Not the way he had us strapped to the table.
1: It means one thing, though. We can't stay here too long.
2: Hmm? What do you mean?
1: Until we go back, Dad can't go into the isolation booth. And the two of them would starve to death. Unless, as I said, they're already dead.
2: I don't see how they can be. Or we would be, too. Are we going to risk it?
1: Well, we look enough like them in the photos we

0: Good morning.
1: Oh, good morning.
0: As a matter of fact, we don't have the time.
1: Well, I certainly didn't mean to bedevil you, but it's near the end of breakfast, so... Oh, my. Aren't you a pretty little thing? Just as my daughter said you were. And such a handsome husband. Newlyweds, I'd reckon.
0: Well, I...
1: Oh, don't mind me. Now, come on along. I'll take you downstairs. Will you be stopping with us long?
0: Why, I...
2: We really can't tell. Just long enough to find a, well, our own place.
1: Of course, I understand. You're not with the Army, Mr. Downey?
2: Not now.
0: Well, I can assure you, ma'am, these clothes feel very strange to me.
1: Oh, so you must have been. Oh, well, we should let that be. It's no fit subject for discussion now. General Lee has surrendered and the war is over.
0: Mm-hmm.
1: Here's the dining room. Make yourselves comfortable. What line of work are you in, Mr. Downey?
2: My husband is a builder.
1: Oh, that's right fine. We'll be needing a lot of you in the days and years to come, especially in the South. Or perhaps your sympathies don't lie in that direction.
0: My sympathies are for the Union, madam, and by that I mean the whole country, North and South.
1: Well, I'm sorry you won't be meeting any other boarders since it's late, but you'll meet the whole little family at dinner. Save for my son, John, who's away on business. Well, dinner's at noon. Now, anything else I can get you while breakfast's on the way?
0: Oh, why, yes. Do you have a newspaper, by any chance?
1: Oh, there's a copy of the National Intelligencer right there on the sideboard.
0: Oh, thank you, Mrs. Oh, I'm embarrassed, but not having met you in person last night, your name has escaped me.
1: Well, Lord knows it's not that special. Anyone should remember it. I'm a widow lady named Mary Surratt. Now, if you'll excuse me, I'll get your food.
2: Surratt! Matt, get the paper.
0: Sure.
2: What date is it?
0: Let me see. April 13th, 1865. That makes today the 14th. But what? Oh, my God.
2: April 14th. The day John Wilkes Booth assassinated President Lincoln at Ford's Theater.
0: And we're in Mary Surratt's boarding house, the spot where the whole plot was hatched.
3: If you or I had been in the position of knowing, without the shadow of a doubt, the dreadful thing that was to happen on this day, what would we have done? That's the question that faces Peg Andrews and Steve McDonald, time travelers who have it in their power to change history. Mystery Theater will return shortly with Act 3.

0: It was an uneasy, uncomfortable, and seemingly endless breakfast. If Mrs. Surratt noticed Peg and Mac's agitation, she no doubt would have put it down to the fact she had decided they were newlyweds. Finally, after choking down the ham and eggs, the hominy grits and tea, they were able to break away.
1: Why, you two little lovebirds only nibbled at your breakfast.
2: I'm sorry, Mrs. Surratt.
1: Oh, I understand. I'm not so old I don't remember my wedding breakfast. I was a mite nervous, too.
3: I wonder if you'd excuse me. I'd like to go back to our room.
1: Oh, of course. I can quite understand your wanting to be alone. But I'll make sure you get called early enough to meet everyone and eat a good dinner at noon.
2: Oh, perhaps you'd better not expect us for dinner today.
1: No? Visiting friends here in Washington?
2: No, we just want to have a picture taken and take care of a few errands, like going to the bank.
1: Oh, Lord, don't you worry about that. I can see you're the kind to be trusted. But if you're having a picture taken, let me recommend Gardner's Studio. He takes all the honeymooners. And for the times, his prices are reasonable.
2: Well, we'll remember that. And now, if you'll excuse us, we have a few things to straighten out.

0: What are we going to do, Mac?
1: What can we do? We've got to try and stop it.
0: How?
1: Well, that's where you can help. Now, how much can you remember of the day of the assassination and the plot? Where people were, who was involved, you know, all of that.
0: Let's forget that for the moment. We've something a lot more immediate to talk about.
1: What?
0: You remember what Dad told us before he sent us back in time? We can't interfere with anything or change anything. Because everything that had happened back where we were in 1975 depended on everything that had gone before it. So if we stop something major happening in 1865...
1: No, major or minor, it would have to affect the time stream. That's what you mean?
0: Yes. If President Lincoln hadn't been shot, our whole history would have been different.
1: Which maybe wouldn't have been a bad idea. I can think of a lot of things we could have done without. Wars, depressions.
0: Oh, there are a lot of things that were good, too. Like us, for example. You and me. If we try to change your time stream or whatever, we could never have met or even existed.
1: But, Peg, we're together now. And there are other theories.
0: Only if we could somehow stop Mr. Lincoln's death, we'd be signing our own death warrants.
1: How?
0: Well, you know what Rebecca wrote in her diary? The farewell note she left to her husband, telling him of what she and Asa planned to do. Have her shoot him and then die by his hand. If we lock ourselves back here in time, we're signing our own death warrants.
1: We don't know that for sure.
0: It's a chance we're taking.
1: To save Abraham Lincoln? Would you be willing to take it?
0: Yes. As long as we're together.
1: Okay. Then we're agreed. Now let's figure out how to do this.
0: It isn't only Mr. Lincoln. It's Mr. Seward, too.
1: Yes, the Secretary of State. But he didn't die, did he?
0: No, he recovered. When Payne stabbed at him, although he was badly cut up, an iron brace around his neck and his jaw saved his life.
1: Yes, yes. What else?
0: Well, a man named Asteroid. I don't know. It was a German. I don't remember. He was supposed to kill the war secretary, Stanton. But he didn't have the nerve.
1: Mm-hmm.
0: There was another man named Gerald or Harold or something. But he got cold feet, too. He doesn't count. And, of course, Mrs. Surratt.
1: But she really didn't have much to do with it, did she?
0: They never really proved anything against her. Just that the conspirators had met at her house several times.
1: There's only one thing to do. We're going to the White House and warn the president. Well, if this is Pennsylvania Avenue, that must be it, but it doesn't look like the White House.
0: It wasn't even called that then. Oh, I mean now. It's called the President's House. What are we going to do?
1: I'm going up to that sentry and try to get in.
0: I'm coming with you.
1: Peg, there might be some danger.
0: Some danger? What else is this whole thing?
1: All right. Let's go.
2: All right, lady, move along. Abe ain't seeing any more petitioners today.
3: Hey, you. Where do you think you're going?
1: I have business with the President.
2: Yeah, you and what's left of the population. Forget it, mister. He's only one man, and anyways, he's tied up in state business. Now move on, will you?
0: Oh, please, officer, it's very important and personal.
2: You can forget the flattery, ma'am. I'm just a plain foot soldier, Union Army, and I got no use for civilians today. Abe needs a rest from him.
1: But this has to do with the president's well-being.
2: Ain't no use of me letting you by anyways. You'd only be stopped inside.
1: Now, listen to me. Supposing we were to tell you that we know there's a plot to assassinate the president.
2: Sure, you'd be one of 100,000 nuts, soreheads, Johnny Rebs in disguise. So move on out before you tempt me to put a musket ball on you just in case you got any notions.
0: Come on, Mac.
1: Well, okay, but just one more question. Which way is Ford's Theater?
2: Now, there's a good notion. Save your imagination for there, huh? You take Pennsylvania here to 10th, and then a couple of blocks north.
0: Where did you come? come here for?
1: Just to locate the theater and... Wait a minute. You see that guy there?
0: Which?
1: The dark-haired, shortish guy on the other side of the street in the cavalry boots and spurs, walking towards the theater. Isn't that Booth?
4: Morning, Mr. Ford.
2: Mr. Booth?
4: Give you a hand unloading your buggy?
2: Why, no thanks. One of my actors will be right out to help.
4: Do you really think you can drum up any business for that turkey, our American cousin, you were foolish enough to produce?
2: I'll wager, sir, I'll outdo Gray's theater tonight. Mr. Lincoln and General Grant are attending the performance.
4: So? If it were my theater, I wouldn't give him standing room. But I promise you, it will be a night to remember.
0: Give anything to know what they're talking about.
1: I'd have given a lot more to have brought the Downing's pistols with me and put a couple of shots into Mr. Booth.
0: Now what?
1: We'll try Mr. Seward's house and Mr. Stanton's. Anyone, anywhere who'll maybe stop long enough to listen to us. It's incredible, isn't it? Here we are with the knowledge to stop one of the greatest crimes in history, and we can't get anyone to listen to us.
0: Maybe that's the way it has to be.
1: No, Peg. I just can't give up yet. If there was just some way to get to Booth...
0: I don't see how. Well, there seems to be a lot of activity around this house tonight.
1: What?
0: I don't know. Maybe there's a party now that supper's over. The front bell keeps jangling, and people keep riding up.
1: Wait a minute. You don't suppose... Look, the conspirators must have had a meeting once they knew Lincoln was going to actually be at the theater. Now, if they were going to... Well, where else? Look out the window, Peg.
5: Easy, boy. Easy.
1: By God, that's what it must be. That's the great John Wilkes Booth himself.
0: You hear what they're saying?
1: No, not really. Just enough to know they're planning something. I heard the name Payne, though.
0: Well, then it's the plot, all right. He's the one who...
4: I want you, baby, to hold the horses. And Astaroth, you will kill the Secretary of War, Stanton. Payne, my trusted friend, I leave the Secretary of State to you. You will make sure of Seward. Lincoln, I shall shoot through the head. And General Grant shall be dispatched with the knife. Then down to the stage and to rive the startled audience with the ringing phrase, Sic Semper Tyrannis. And when I leave the stage for the last exit, I shall leave as the most famous man in America and across the world. Now, we must discuss the escape route by the Navy Bridge.
0: What are we going to do?
1: First things first. Now, come on. Get the pistols and let's get out of here.
6: Why, Mr. and Mrs. Downing, what are you doing downstairs? I thought you were off to bed.
2: Well, we were just going to take a stroll, but it seems a little chill. Come, Rebecca, dear. Put on your wrap against the night air.
4: Mary, what is it?
6: An emergency, Wilkes. I must speak to you alone.
4: What's wrong?
6: My new boarders. They're Yankees, and I think they overheard the plot to assassinate the president.
0: Where are we going, Matt?
1: I noticed a little park on the way to the theater. Now, Booth will have to pass through there on the way. The others will have split by then. I'm going to ambush him.
0: And
1: nothing. Just keep him from getting to Ford's Theater tonight. At least it'll save the president. Here's the park now. What, Peg, what is it?
0: Lover's Rest. That's where the Downings were going to commit suicide. Mac, look out!
2: What is it?
0: John Wilkes Booth! Get the alarm for Dad, quick!
4: Are you the Downings?
2: Yes. Are you John Wilkes Booth?
4: Forget that. I will not let you stop the march of history.
2: Nor I.

0: Mac, we're back.
1: We didn't get shot or kill each other in that suicide pact?
0: If anyone got shot, it must have been Asa and Rebecca. Hello, Dad.
2: Oh, honey. Oh, children. Now, what's all this about being shot? Are you all right?
1: Well, a bit shook, sir, but I guess all here. What happened with you while we were gone?
2: Well, sir, I had a couple of strange guests lying on the table strapped down.
0: A girl in a crinoline dress?
1: And a guy in a long-tailed jacket like they wore in the Civil War?
2: Just about describes them. They lay like corpses. So that's all that happened to me. Now, what happened to you?
0: We tried to stop Lincoln's assassination.
2: You what?
1: But I don't guess we succeeded. I mean, nothing's really changed, has it?
2: No, I'm afraid not.
0: President Abraham Lincoln did get assassinated by John Wilkes Booth on April 14th, 1865, the way we've always known.
2: Well, of course, darling. Nothing could change that. After all, it's history.
3: I will return shortly with a final thought. It's history, all right. But it might not have been if the tragic occurrence had never happened. How much better or worse might our country or the world have been? We'll never know, of course. And there's always the fascination of life, leaving just a few loose ends in our story. Our cast included Jennifer Harmon, William Redfield, Ian Martin, Brian Rayburn, and Gordon Gould. Associate Director, Marlon Swing. This is Hyman Brown, producer-director, inviting you to return to our Mystery Theater for another adventure in the macabre. Until next time, then, pleasant dreams.

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13: Come in. Welcome. Welcome to Mystery Theater. I am Hyman Brown. When you strike at a serpent that hisses, you may only cause it to spring. That's rather sage advice when you come to consider it. But why is it so often disregarded? Why do people poke at snakes? Why don't people let sleeping dogs lie? Perhaps it's just as well, after all. If everyone always did the sensible thing, whatever would we do for stories?
14: Miss Constant, didn't you say in front of many witnesses that you were going to kill Mr. Crawford?
15: Well, sometimes you say something that
14: weren't you... Weren't you in his apartment at approximately the time of the murder?
15: Well, I only went there to...
14: And aren't your fingerprints on the knife that killed him?
15: But there must be an explanation.
14: There is. You're guilty of murder.
13: Our mystery drama, Everybody Does It, was written especially for the Mystery Theater by Sam Dan and stars Robert Dryden. I'll be back shortly with Act One.

0: We're in one of those posh eating places where mediocre food is called by esoteric French names and customers pay exorbitant, even obscene prices to be treated like cattle by an arrogant, ill-mannered staff. And yet, they fight to get in. Why? Well, you know why. To rub shoulders with, or at least stare at, the celebrities. And who is here tonight? Well, at one table, we have the voluptuous, lovely, yet aging star, Margaret Constant. Nearby, Wilson Crawford, the illustrious critic.
1: Wilson, aren't you going to say hello to Margaret?
2: Perry, I'm no longer required to say hello to Margaret.
1: But you should say hello to Margaret.
2: Ah, and why?
1: To prove that you're civilized. What are you doing?
2: What am I doing?
1: Wilson, you take me to dine at a place like this, and I see you actually stealing packets of sugar?
2: Oh, well, stop laughing.
1: Can't help it.
2: Perhaps the whole thing is my subconscious reaction or my adjustment to a new austerity.
1: Oh, well, had I known you were strapped, I would have suggested a more modest place.
2: Yes, well, Perry, I asked you to dinner because I must have a serious talk with you.
1: Well, certainly. But first, you know, I think you should say hello to Margaret.
2: I don't think so.
1: For old time's sake?
2: For old time's sake, for new time's sake, for all time's sake, I divorced the woman, and that's an end to it. Nothing could persuade me to talk to Margaret.
1: Well, I happen to know something that just might.
2: Give it up, Perry.
1: Margaret has signed to do a new play.
2: That's no longer a personal concern.
1: It's called Saint Joan of Arc.
2: I find it awkward to... Saint Joan? Who's going to play Saint Joan?
1: Well, who are we talking about? Margaret.
2: Oh, no, I won't permit it.
1: A new drama.
2: Joan of Arc?
1: Yes, she goes into rehearsal next week.
2: Well, we'll see about that. Excuse me. I will say hello to Margaret. Where do you come off playing Joan of Arc?
3: Oh, good evening, Wilson.
2: I won't have it.
3: Won't you sit down? Oh, but just for a moment. I'm expecting someone important.
2: What is this Joan of Arc nonsense?
3: How have you been, Wilson?
2: Have you lost your senses?
3: I've regained them completely. The proof? I divorced you.
2: You are going to play Joan of Arc? You're 50.
3: 43.
2: 54. I was being kind. You're going to play Joan of Arc with that voluptuous figure, those smoldering eyes, that voice? You're going to play Joan of Arc?
3: No, this is going to be a Freudian interpretation.
2: Oh, Margaret, who has overwhelmed your senses, seduced you with this delusion?
3: Only the finest director in the world, Kavalevsky.
2: What, that charlatan?
3: That genius. You hate him because you cannot intimidate him.
2: A Freudian version of Joan of Arc. Margaret, do not appear in this play.
3: Run along, darling.
2: It's garbage. It's self-indulgent trash. I'll tear it apart.
3: Oh, reviewing it already. You haven't even seen it.
2: I'll destroy it.
3: We shall see. This will be Peter's masterwork and my greatest role, and everyone will acclaim it. Everyone but you.
2: Joan of Arc, I suggest you open it in a burlesque house.
1: Well, have you simmered down sufficiently?
2: A woman's an absolute fool.
1: So, what's to be done?
2: I have my own problems. Perry, would you pull over to the curb? I have to talk with you. I've been trying to broach the subject all night.
1: What subject?
2: Money.
1: Money?
2: I never worried about money. There was always enough and to spare. I made it, or Margaret made it. When we decided to part, I let her have everything.
1: Oh, well, I thought you had a better lawyer than that.
2: She's going to need it. She'll go broke trying to prove she's a serious actress. Well, now, I seem to be a bit short, and I was wondering if You could give me an advance. I thought I'd do a book of critical essays.
4: I don't publish critical essays. They don't make any money. Now, a blockbuster bestseller with all the dirt and the inside theater gossip of the past 20 years? Ho, ho, ho, ho.
2: We've had this discussion before. I couldn't write such a book. Well, thanks anyhow, Perry. I'll just have to scale down my style of living or work a little harder.
4: Hmm. Would you be interested in a rather lucrative special income?
2: Oh, would I?
4: I can trust you, Wilson. And there's no reason why you shouldn't make some easy money.
2: Easy money?
4: Mm-hmm.
2: I'm afraid that has an ominous sound.
4: But it's really very simple.
2: What would I have to do?
4: Well, people like you and me, we travel constantly.
2: Yes.
4: And you're always flying to London to see the new plays. And I scour the continent for literary properties. Thus, we may perform a service for certain people.
2: What sort of service?
4: A messenger service.
2: The more I hear this, the less I like.
4: Well, we are eminently reputable people. Now, who would suspect us of anything, or even think to watch us?
2: Well, you're about to suggest some smuggling.
4: Now, just consider that you're acting the part of a confidential courier.
2: Yeah, of course, it's dishonest.
4: Well, of course. But everybody does it.
2: Everyone?
4: You'd be surprised how many. People whose credentials are impeccable.
2: But those people are thieves.
4: Perhaps. But only a little bit.
2: One cannot be a little bit of a thief.
4: You are.
2: Me?
4: Yes. Don't you steal packets of sugar from restaurant tables?
2: Oh, well, that isn't stealing.
4: Well, I suppose it's all in the way you look at it.
2: Well, how can you compare? You mind dropping me off at my place?
4: Hmm. Well, I tried.
2: Well, thank you, Perry, but I don't think I'd be interested.
5: Ah, Mr. Crawford.
2: Oh, yes. What is it, Sefkins?
5: Shall you be having lunch at home, sir?
2: Oh, I suppose so. Oh, Sefkins, I brought some sugar home last night.
5: Yes, I'm aware of that. I emptied your jacket pockets this morning.
2: Are you laughing at me?
5: Oh, no, sir. No, sir.
2: We have to tighten our belts. Any economy, no matter how small, is important.
5: Yes, sir.
2: And if we're not required to purchase sugar over the course of a year, isn't that an important saving?
5: Yes, sir. Just pardon me, sir. Mr. Crawford's residence. Yes, who's calling? Oh. Yes, I'm sorry, sir. Mr. Crawford is out. Yes, I shall give him your message.
2: Who's that?
5: The bank, sir. The account seems to be overdrawn.
2: Well, that must be a mistake.
5: Oh, I'm afraid not.
2: Call back and say I'll deposit some money today.
5: Well, unfortunately, sir, I cannot do that. There are no funds, Mr. Crawford, anywhere.
2: Well, I expect my salary from the magazine.
5: Yes, but that will just cover the rent.
2: And then those articles I wrote for the...
5: Yes, sir, but that check is not due until the 15th of next month.
2: Huh. Well, obviously, we must do something, Sefkins.
5: Yes, sir.
2: Any mail this morning?
5: All bills.
2: Any calls?
5: Mr. Gulliver called, sir.
2: Perry, what do you want?
5: He just called to chat. I said you were busy writing.
2: Yes, yes, that's exactly what you should have told him.
5: Mm. That's all, sir.
2: And it's just as well. We've had enough bad news for one day.
5: Yes, sir.
2: Well, when one must, one must. No. But, on the other hand...
4: Come on in, Wilson.
2: Perry, I'll be brief. This thing you discussed with me, I've decided to try it.
4: Oh, well, I knew you would.
2: Just exactly what is involved?
4: Well, the next time you go to London, see, I know somebody who'll pay your fare and give you $1,000.
2: In return for what?
4: You carry a small package.
2: Which contains?
4: Usually? Gems.
2: And then what?
4: Well, then someone will relieve you of your burden, and when you're ready to return, there'll be another package. And another fee. Well, what do you think?
2: I think it's wrong.
4: True.
2: But I plan to go to London next week.
4: Leave everything to me.
5: Are you at home to Miss Crawford, sir?
3: Oh, of course he's at home, Sefkins.
5: Miss Crawford, sir.
2: Thank you, Sefkins. That'll be all. Margaret, you shouldn't do that to poor Sefkins. You know how seriously he takes his job.
3: I don't have much time to waste.
2: Ah, yes, indeed. And yet, isn't time the image of eternity?
3: Oh, stop it. You always have to remind people how learned you are. That's why I divorced you.
2: Well, if memory serves, I divorced you.
3: We decided to part friends. We did have 15 years. And I admit I do have a residue of affection for you. We're still concerned with each other.
2: Are we?
3: For instance, the other night, you sought to warn me. You felt that I'm about to take a disastrous step. You were compelled to dissuade me. And so I have come here to dissuade you.
2: From what?
3: From whatever you propose to do with Perry Gulliver.
2: I don't propose to do anything with Perry Gulliver.
3: That's not true. Every time the two of you put your heads together, it's the beginning of a catastrophe.
2: You never liked Perry.
3: Perry Gulliver is a scoundrel.
2: Why?
3: Because he uses people. He's a thief.
2: Well, he may have lost other people's money on occasion.
3: Including yours.
2: Well, those were the breaks, the risks and chances you take.
3: Perry Gulliver is a thief in his heart.
2: Just exactly what have you come here to tell me?
3: I feel I should warn you. Keep away from Perry.
2: You're always jealous of him. As a matter of fact, you resented all of my friends.
3: Out of the goodness of my heart, I come up here to do you a good turn, and what do I receive? Scorn and abuse. All right. I wash my hands of the entire business.
0: She thinks she has. Little does Margaret know that soon she shall be immersed in this business up to her neck, if not higher. Wilson Crawford, Margaret Constant, and Perry Gulliver, a trio, but they shall soon become a duo in Act Two. And may we expect a solo in Act Three? Patience, friends. We're getting there.

0: The commandments are uncompromising. They state in bold and fiery letters, "Thou shalt not." However, we perfect mortals try to shade the meaning here and there. We console ourselves by saying, "Doesn't everybody do it?" Well, whether or not everybody does or doesn't, a gentleman named Wilson Crawford is about to.
1: Now I'll get that, Sefkins. Don't bother. Hello?
2: Wilson?
1: Oh, it's you, Perry.
2: Well, weren't you expecting my call?
1: Yes, I suppose I was.
2: Well, I'll drive you to the airport. Can you be downstairs in 10 minutes?
1: Yes, I suppose so.
2: Good, I have your ticket and a package. A rather small one. It should fit into your attaché case.
1: Perry, I don't know...
2: Don't be so nervous. The thing is absolutely ironclad, surefire, and foolproof.
3: You have your tickets and the packet.
1: What's in it?
3: That's really not your affair.
1: Well, it'll be very much my affair if I'm caught.
3: But you shall not be caught.
1: How can you be sure?
3: Because you're you. Wilson Crawford, the eminent critic. Your reputation protects you.
1: Yes, my reputation. And I'm selling it.
3: For a handsome fee.
1: As Samuel Johnson said, "Madam, we have already established what you are. We're merely haggling over the price."
3: Wilson, let us not go into an essay on morality.
1: What am I carrying?
3: Leave it in your luggage. It'll be picked up in your hotel room.
1: But what am I carrying?
3: And you'll find another packet in its place.
1: Perry, answer the question.
3: And also an envelope with your money.
1: Perry?
3: In crisp new bills.
1: I won't get on that plane until you tell me.
3: Diamonds. Now, are you happy?
1: No, I'm not happy. It's just, if it had been something else, I would have refused.
3: You take what you get, Wilson. And once you're really in this thing, you never even think about it.
4: And so, I say to you, my accusers, it is you who stand accused. I shall die at the stake, but a purer flame already shines in my heart. Am I saying that right?
0: If anyone anywhere could ever give that line a more transcendent meaning, my name is not Kavalevsky.
4: What bothers me is, how can a flame shine in one's heart? I mean, shouldn't it burn?
0: How quickly we jump to the obvious interpretation.
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19: Johnny Dollar.
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19: Yes?
2: I hold down the office here in Uniontown, Pennsylvania.
19: Oh, I see. Well, what can I do for you, Mr. Tilson?
2: Well, if you're free, I wish you'd come on down here.
19: Well, what's the problem?
2: I want to be sure we don't pay out a lot of insurance to the wrong person.
19: What kind?
2: Straight life.
19: Well, how much, Mr. Tilson?
2: $1,200,000.
19: What?
2: $1,200,000. Can you take it on?
19: Sure can.
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0: 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Following is an account of expenses incurred during my investigation of the wrong sign matter. It was late afternoon when Harvey Tilson called me. It was a good deal later before I could arrange for some awkward plane connections from Hartford to New York to Pittsburgh, PA. Plane fare is item one, $29.40. Because of a long stopover in New York, it was dawn by the time we hit the landing strip at the greater Pittsburgh airport. Item two is $1.70 for some early breakfast. And item three is the usual $50 deposit on a rental car. I took my time driving 45 miles down Route 5 to Uniontown. And there I found that Tilson's office is in the Fayette Title and Trust building, which also houses radio station WMBS. By way of killing time until Harvey got into his office, I talked to some of the boys there at WMBS, including Bill Freeze of the News Bureau. Anything in my line ever happened around these parts, Bill?
1: Like maybe Mrs. John Stacy Minot's death wasn't so natural after all?
0: Well, now, what does that mean?
1: Oh, come on now, Dollar. Why else would Harv Tilson send for somebody like you?
0: Well, are you saying that she was murdered?
1: Well, wouldn't you murder an old dame like that for $1 million insurance? I mean, if you could make sure they'd never be able to pin it on you, wouldn't you?
0: Well, now, Bill...
1: Well, I mean, I don't mean you, Dollar.
0: Well, thanks. Just whom do you mean?
1: I mean that new secretary, that Danny Pringle.
0: Mrs. Minor's secretary?
1: Yeah, Danny Pringle. Handled her correspondence, her investments, her stocks and bonds, paid her bills, that sort of thing. He was the only person, Dollar, who could possibly know everything, and I do mean everything, about all her affairs.
0: And Danny Pringle.
1: Yeah, and if he didn't somehow persuade her, force her to change her will at the last minute and leave everything to him, I'll leave my shirt, initials and all.
0: You, know this Pringle pretty well?
1: Well, I know all I need to about him, put it that way.
0: But you have no proof that he killed Mrs. Minor.
1: Proof? No, but figure it out, Dollar. Why would a smart cookie like him tie up with a decrepit old dowager like her in the first place? Now, he's not one of these la-di-da male secretary types, if you know what I mean, believe me.
0: Well, maybe she paid him well.
1: Her? I mean, she? Don't kid yourself. She was so tight-fisted. Why, do you know that her niece, Dora Minot, that's her only living relative, that Dora's had to play housekeeper and nurse and everything else for the old lady all these years and for nothing? And all because it saved the old lady a few bucks not having to hire a nurse?
0: And Mrs. Minot has left Dora nothing?
1: Not according to this new will they filed. Everything, Dollar, and most of it's the insurance. Everything goes to Danny Pringle.
0: And you think he killed her for it, huh?
1: And to keep it from going to Dora, who really deserves it.
2: Oh, Bill.
1: Yeah.
2: 2 minutes.
1: Yeah, right. Thanks, Rod.
0: Now, Bill, tell me, what is your beef against Danny Pringle?
1: You really want to know?
0: Yes.
1: Nothing. Nothing at all. It's just that... Well, if he gets away with this, if he gets all that money, well, it's wrong, that's all.
0: That's all, huh?
1: Well, what do you mean by that?
0: Anything else to tell me about this thing, Lou?
1: Yeah, plenty. But I've got to do a news broadcast. I'm on the air in just a minute.
0: Yeah, sure, don't let me keep you.
1: Now, listen now. After you've seen Harv Tilson, well, maybe you want to talk some more about this, huh?
0: Yeah. Maybe I will. Yes, Dolly, you're right. Bill has been working hard to get this Danny Pringle held for murder.
1: I see. Why?
0: Well, I agree with him. Pringle had plenty of reason for wanting her dead. He made no bones about it. The only reason he took a job with that cantankerous old crony was in the hope of latching on to some of her money. Most of it's insurance.
1: Yes, so I understand.
0: And now that we've found out that she'd suddenly made a new will cutting off her niece, Dora... Well, Harv, is there any real
1: evidence that Bill could be right, that Pringle might have killed Mrs. Minot?
0: Dr. Hugo Bessem, one of the finest pathologists in this part of the country, examined the body and said that she died of natural causes.
1: Oh? Doesn't Bill know that?
0: He knows it, all right.
1: Well, then why does he keep on accusing Danny Pringle?
0: Dora.
1: What?
0: Bill is in love with Dora Minot.
1: Oh, I see.
0: You see what?
1: Well, a new will, you said.
0: That's right.
1: Cutting off Dora.
0: Yeah. Leaving the estate, mostly insurance, to... Yeah, wait a minute.
1: Bill? In love with Dora Minot, in spite of the fact that he thought she was going to inherit $1 million or so, or because of it.
0: Oh, now, Dora...
1: So didn't Bill have, or think he had a good reason for wanting Mrs. Minert out of the way?
2: Oh, now, wait a minute, Don. Are you saying that Bill Freeze killed Mrs. John Minert to marry Dora and get his hands on the insurance?
1: Well, it's a possibility, isn't it?
2: If.
1: If what?
2: Well, if Dr. Bessem hadn't said that she died of natural causes.
1: Well, he could be wrong, couldn't he?
2: Well, yes, I suppose so. Well, what do you plan to do?
1: Right now, let's forget about murder for a minute.
2: Hey, no, wait, you've implied...
1: No, I haven't implied a thing. I have simply said that as long as Bill Freeze thought Mrs. Minert was going to leave the insurance to her niece, and as long as Bill figured on marrying Dora...
2: Still does, I understand.
1: He had just as much reason for wanting the old lady out of the way as Danny Pringle had. Right?
2: Well, I suppose so.
1: Unless, of course, Bill somehow knew that she had changed her beneficiary.
2: Well, nobody knew about that new will until the day Mrs. Minert died.
1: Not even Dora?
2: Not even Dora.
1: You didn't know, after all, if the bulk of her money is in the insurance policy.
2: The policy states that the beneficiary is to be the heir to her estate, as specified in her will.
1: I see.
2: She wrote it herself, by the way.
1: Oh?
2: Yep. She'd pecked it out on a typewriter all by herself. Then she'd signed it, had it witnessed by a cleaning woman and her husband, and that was that.
1: Did you check to see if it would hold up in court?
2: Yes, I checked it out with an attorney at company expense. And that will, Dollar, named only Dora.
1: But now there's a new one.
2: Yes, naming Danny Pringle as the sole heir. It just doesn't make sense. Dora cared for, nursed her along for years, was the only person who deserved a thing from Mrs. Minert. So what did she end up with? A slap in the face.
1: Where did you find the new will?
2: Dora found it.
1: Where?
2: In the safety deposit box at the bank. It was listed in both their names.
1: Well, I thought those boxes were automatically sealed when somebody died.
2: Well, Dora dug into it before anyone else knew that her aunt was dead.
1: Oh. Well, it sounds like she was gunning for the old lady's insurance, too.
2: Well, could you blame her? She deserved a dollar. Still does. Anyhow, when she found this new will, she was so upset by the way she was cut off with nothing that she brought it to me and asked what could be done about it. I had to tell her nothing. What I'd like to have done was tell her to burn it up and say nothing about it, because it's wrong. Dora, it's all wrong.
1: Now, don't tell me you're kind of sweet on Dora, too.
2: I am not, but I do believe in justice. Don't you see? Unless this new will is a phony, a forgery, and it isn't, Danny Pringle's going to walk off with over $1 million that ought to go to Dora.
1: Unless that new will is a phony. Where is it, Harve?
2: In the hands of an attorney appointed by the court to handle the estate. But when she brought it here to show me, I made a quick photostat. You'd like to see it?
1: Yes, I certainly would.
2: All right. Here. And here, here's a stat of the earlier will.
1: Mm-hmm. Yes. Pretty lousy typing job, both of them.
2: I told you, she pecked them out herself. And her fingers were all cramped up with arthritis these past few years. But you can see the typing is the same, including the same repeated errors.
1: It's funny she didn't let Pringle type out this later one for her. After all, that was his job. And as long as she was leaving everything to him...
2: Well, apparently, for some reason or other, she wanted to keep it from him. At least he claimed he had no inkling she was leaving him everything.
1: Well, that doesn't seem likely, does it?
2: Well, who knows with an eccentric old biddy like her. The point is she made out both wills herself. You see the signatures? Not only hers, but the witnesses match perfectly on both documents.
1: Is that so? Well, these witnesses... Marjorie Durkin, John Durkin.
2: Marjorie came in to do the heavy cleaning for her once a week. Not much good, but after all, Mrs. Minert only paid her $2 or $3 a day.
1: Did you ask her if she has any idea why Mrs. Minert made this change?
2: It's the first thing I thought of, Dollar. But I found out that the Durkins died about a month ago. Hit and run, going home one night.
1: Well, hit and run, huh? When was that, Harms?
2: November 7th.
1: Mm-hmm. I see.
2: What?
1: Well, it was only a couple of days after this new will was made. It's funny.
2: Well, it's certainly nothing to get suspicious about.
1: Isn't it?
2: Is it?
1: Well, hit and run, you said.
2: That's right.
1: And with them out of the way, nobody can prove they didn't witness a second will.
2: Oh, look, if one of these was a phony, this last one, but... Yeah, but look at them. And the police agree. Not only the signatures, but even the sloppy typing.
0: Well, typing wouldn't be hard to imitate, provided the same machine was used.
2: Yeah,
0: tell me this.
2: Yeah.
0: Dora.
2: Yeah.
0: Did she by any chance kind of go for this Danny Pringle?
2: She did not. Those two hated each other. And I told you that she and Bill Freeze are practically engaged.
0: All right, then tell me this.
2: What?
0: Is Dora broken up over the death of her aunt?
2: She is not.
0: She isn't?
2: No, don't get me wrong, Dollar. She's a nice girl. She started out nursing Mrs. Minard out of pity for her.
0: Started out?
2: Yeah. And then when the old crow wouldn't let her go, became more demanding, more abusive. Well, I'm sure that Dora would be the first to admit she stayed on in the hope of some reward when Mrs. Minard died. She'd been told about the first will, but she didn't know about the new one. Not until she opened that safe deposit box.
0: Anything else, Tom?
2: That's the whole story.
0: Okay. I guess you're right. There's something very fishy about this whole thing.
2: There certainly is. And with over $1 million in found...
0: Maybe this last will is a phony.
2: I don't see how it possibly could be.
0: But if it isn't, if Mrs. Minard was murdered...
2: In spite of what Dr. Besson said?
0: Well, it kind of looks as though I have three people to work on, doesn't it? Danny Pringle, Bill Freeze, and Dora Minard. I discussed Mrs. Minard's death with the police. And they politely suggested that instead of wasting their time, I talk with Dr. Hugo Besson. Now, since Mrs. Minard had been alone at the time of her death, he'd been authorized to make a routine autopsy. But his autopsy, the doctor told me, had been far from routine. That is, after he'd found out about the new and completely unexpected will. The result? Mrs. Minnie Minard died of natural causes. Period. End of any question of murder. I drove my rental car over to the Minard home, a big old place just off the north end of Bailey Avenue. Unfortunately, the only one there when I arrived was Dora Minard, the niece. She was in her late 20s, I'd say. Tall, good-looking blonde.
3: Please forgive the dirty apron, Mr. Dollar.
0: That's quite all right.
3: I've been trying to get things straightened out around this old barn now that Aunt Minnie's gone. And do you know something? I've been poking around rooms I've never been in before.
0: Well, I thought you'd been taking care of Mrs. Minard for some years, Dora.
3: Oh, I have. In the mistaken belief there'd be some recompense for all the...
0: All the what?
3: Oh, I shouldn't talk about it, Mr. Dollar. I mean, the way I've been thinking. And please, don't ask me to talk about Mr. Daniel Pringle.
0: Well, why not?
3: I'd rather have him tell you how he arranged to have me cut off from her estate.
0: Where is he?
3: Oh, he's around. Just went out to get some cigarettes. And he'll stay around, too, until things are all settled. Just to make sure I don't walk off with something he doesn't want to give me. Out of the goodness of his heart. As though he had a heart.
0: But tell me this,
3: please, though. I don't want to talk about it. Didn't you ask me how come I haven't seen some of the rooms in this house before?
0: Did I?
3: Look. Look at these keys. A different lock on every room in the house. And she kept these tied to her waist. Kept them under the pillow at night.
0: But you had a key to the safe deposit box.
3: Only because she didn't trust Danny Pringle. And somebody had to be able to go and check on her stock certificates and things. I found the new will folded up in a stock certificate.
0: So that's how it got on the safe deposit box.
3: What?
0: Where was the first will kept?
3: Oh, I think in a file here in this room.
0: I see.
3: Mr. Pringle produced it to show the date when the police were here. Do you want to look for it?
0: Is this original writing?
3: Oh, no, that's Mr. Pringle's. And if he comes back and finds that I've unlocked the door to this room of his, maybe we'd better leave now.
0: Well, then, you don't use this machine.
3: Never. He'd have a fit. Besides, this is the first time I've been in here. And isn't this room a mess?
0: But Mrs. Minard could get in.
3: Oh, yes. She told me that she wrote her will on this machine. I mean, the first one that was to leave me everything. But why she had to go and write another, and only after she knew that she was going to die.
4: Perhaps I could tell you why, Dora.
3: Mr. Pringle.
4: What business have you here in my room? Who is this man? Get out of here, both of you.
0: You afraid we might find something incriminating, Pringle?
4: Incriminating? Don't be absurd. Who are you?
0: Johnny Dollar, special investigator for the insurance company.
5: Oh, here are my credentials.

0: Oh, I never was too good at filing and that sort of thing.
1: You were going to tell me why Mrs. Minard suddenly decided to leave everything to you.
0: Was I? Well, it was entirely unexpected, I must say.
2: I'll bet it was.
0: Now, Dora...
2: But go ahead, tell him. I'd like to hear it, too.
0: Well, it's really quite simple, Mr. Dollar. I took this job to get what I could out of the old girl. I thought she was richer than she was. I have a certain amount of, well, charm for people like her. It's worked before, and I thought...
1: It has.
0: Yes, it has. And I thought it might work with her.
2: You rotten skunk.
0: But it didn't. Nothing could charm that eccentric old crackpot, so I planned to leave her. But then came this last illness, and she became such a pathetic person that, well, out of sheer pity for her, I relented. More than that, I repented.
2: Mr. Dollar, that's the most... That's
1: now,
2: the
1: just,
2: biggest...
1: just wait now, Dora.
0: I believe Mrs. Minard realized how I'd changed in my feelings toward her, that she appreciated it, and that she took this way to show her appreciation.
2: Mr. Dollar, that's a lie.
0: Now, Dora...
2: You know it is, Pringle.
0: Can you prove that? Isn't her new will that you found that I didn't even know about, isn't that proof that I'm telling the truth?
2: Oh!
1: Tell me just one thing, Pringle.
0: Certainly.
1: Could anyone else have used this typewriter of yours? And I'm assuming it's the one used to write those wills.
0: I'm certain that she used my machine, Mr. Dollar.
1: Could anyone else have used it?
0: No. No one else could possibly have come in here. No one else could have used this typewriter except Mrs. Minard, of course, and myself.
1: We're absolutely sure of that.
0: Yes. And the police examination showed that both wills were typed on it. Therefore, only she could have written the new one.
1: Wrong.
0: What?
1: I saw those wills, the same typographical errors.
0: Well, naturally.
1: The same signatures, exactly the same. I held the photostatic copies up to the light, one on top of the other. The signatures matched perfectly, both of them.
0: Of course.
1: Of course not, Pringle.
0: What are you talking about?
1: It's impossible for anyone to write a signature, even his own name, write it twice exactly the same.
2: Mr. Dollar.
1: Utterly impossible.
0: Well, you're wrong. You must be
1: well,
0: wrong.
1: Try it. Here. Try it.
0: Now, listen.
1: Not
0: here.
1: Even your own name.
0: Now, look here.
1: So you wrote a new will naming you as the sole beneficiary. You traced the signatures, both of them.
0: Well, you don't know what you're
1: then
0: talking about.
1: Then you realize that you'd have to get rid of the witnesses. To the first will, John and Marjorie Durkin, so they couldn't deny having signed the second one. Hit and run, huh? I'll bet you ran after you killed them.
0: Yes. Yes, I did.
2: Mr. Dollar.
0: But you'll never live to tell it.
1: Oh, put that gun down.
0: Over there beside him, Dora.
1: Now, come on, Pringle. You don't think I'd come here alone, do you, without the police?
0: What?
1: All right, Sergeant, here he is for you.
0: Oh, wait, no.
3: That's right, Pringle.
2: What police? What are you talking about?
1: That's the oldest gag in the world, Dora. But amateurs still fall for it. On the strength of his statement to us, well, I hope they do pin the murder of the Durkins on him. As for that second will, it can't be genuine, simply because of those two sets of absolutely identical signatures. Expense account total, including the fare back to Hartford, $129.30. Yours truly, Johnny Dollar.

0: 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What does that mean to you? 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And the cleaner the tobacco, the better it tastes. 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Why don't you try a pack and see for yourself?
1: Welcome aboard!
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0: Yours truly, Johnny Dollar, starring Bob Reddick, is written by Jack Johnstone, produced and directed by Bruno Zerato Jr. Heard in our cast were Lawson Kirby as Harvey Tilton, Robert Dryden as Pringle, Joan Loring as Dora, and Larry Haynes as Bill Freeze. 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
3: From Hollywood, it's time now for...
4: Johnny Dollar.
5: Johnny, this is Byron Kay at Intercoastal Maritime and Life in Boston.
4: Hello, Bye.
5: Remember Hurricane Audrey?
4: Back in the latter part of June, sure. Must have hit your company pretty hard.
5: Yes. But if anybody ever needed help, it was those people down in Louisiana and neighboring states.
4: Yeah.
5: So we've paid up the claims just as fast as they've come in. Except for one.
4: Oh, what's that?
5: One we received only a couple of days ago.
4: Okay, Bye. Give me the dope and I'll head for Louisiana on the first plane.
5: Wrong direction, Johnny.
4: Huh? Texas?
5: No.
4: Oklahoma? Arkansas?
5: Buffalo, New York.
4: What?
5: And I think you'd better run over here and let me give you some facts.
4: Yeah. Yeah, I think I'd better.
3: Bob Bailey in the exciting adventures of a man with the action-packed expense account. America's fabulous freelance insurance investigator.
4: Yours truly, Johnny Dollar.
3: And now, Act One of Yours Truly, Johnny Dollar.

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1: Glad to see you, Johnny.
0: Hi.
1: I'm glad you can take this on for me. Sit down.
0: Okay, thanks.
1: Ever hear of Charles Francis Keeley?
0: Keeley?
1: A very much reformed man, Johnny, who was apparently making a valiant try to live down some of the things he did earlier in his life.
0: Like what?
1: Well, he was a... I guess you'd call him a promoter, stock manipulator, that sort of thing. The point is, he made himself a lot of money a few years back, until the authorities, the Securities Exchange Commission and so forth, put a stop to his fancy dealing.
0: Sounds like a real nice guy.
1: In any event, he had enough money by the time he quit to live pretty well. Nice home, beautiful wife, 62-foot cruiser, and that, by the way, is our biggest problem.
0: Oh, I wish my biggest problem was a 62-foot cruiser.
1: It is, Johnny. Now.
0: Then tell me all.
1: Yes. Early in June, he took his boat across Lake Erie to Detroit to have some work done on it at the Detroit Yacht Basin. Then, a couple of days before the end of the month, he started back for Buffalo.
0: Oh, yeah, that hurricane was moving north about then, wasn't it?
1: Yes, it was. And his failure to appear in Buffalo within a reasonable time didn't worry his wife a bit. Often before making that same trip, he'd stopped off in Cleveland to visit some of his old cronies.
0: Uh-huh.
1: But by July 20th, she began to get worried. She called the friends in Cleveland. They hadn't seen him. Then she called the Coast Guard. No word. A few days later, a couple of the life preservers from his boat washed up on the south shore of Erie near the little town of Lindsay.
0: Ah.
1: That enough for you, Johnny?
0: How much insurance did he carry?
1: On himself, $35,000. On the boat, $106,000.
0: I see. Okay, bye. I'm on my way. Expense account item 2, transportation to Buffalo, where I signed in at the Statler Hotel. Item 3, 520 for dinner. Then taxi, that's item 4, to the Keeley home north of Delaware Park on Colvin Avenue. I don't know just what I'd expected Keeley's wife to look like. Suffice it to say, I was pleasantly surprised. She was young, tall, blonde, and beautiful, with eager, sparkling eyes and none of the signs of grief I'd anticipated.
2: I don't know why you registered at a hotel, Johnny. May I call you, Johnny?
0: Why, sure.
2: Please call me Mona. May I pour you another drink?
0: No, no thanks.
2: As I started to say, you could have stayed here. There's plenty of room, as you can see.
0: Yes. This is a very beautiful house, Mona.
2: Yes, but so empty now. I get terribly lonely, Johnny.
0: Well, of course, I don't blame you. But now suppose we talk, if you don't mind, about the
2: Johnny,
0: thing
2: if you have to be around for a few days, why don't you move out of that hotel and... Oh, I'm sorry. I shouldn't say that. I guess I'm just... I'm sorry.
0: It's all right.
2: But I am lonely.
0: Sure. Now, Mona, you realize this investigation is, well, it's just routine.
2: Of course, Johnny.
0: Now, as I understand, every effort has been made to find your husband.
2: Of course. And to find the Charmona.
0: Charmona?
2: The cruiser.
0: Oh, yes.
2: It was a beautiful thing, Johnny. But now it's gone. And Paul.
0: Paul?
2: Yes. Paul Matthews was the pilot. Only he was more than that. He was very nice.
0: Yeah. Well, now as I...
2: Oh, excuse me. Every time that phone rings, I hope it's some word, some news that perhaps... Well, you know.
0: I'm not sure that I do.
2: What?
0: But by all means, answer it.
2: Yes, excuse me.
0: There was something distinctly wrong with this whole setup, that was for sure.
2: The Coast Guard, yes. Yes, this is she. This is Mona Keeley.
0: Perhaps Charles Keeley wasn't the only one in this family to arouse suspicion.
2: What? Say that again.
0: Especially now, with nearly $150,000 involved.
2: Yes, well, how about Paul? I said, how about Paul?
0: Then, when she finally finished with the phone call, came a couple of other surprises.
2: Thank you. Johnny, he's all right.
0: Huh?
2: That was the Coast Guard. They found him. He's all right. Isn't it wonderful?
0: That was the real surprise. Not what she said. Isn't it wonderful? Nor even the way she said it. but something deep back in her eyes that gave her away, that told me beyond a shadow of a doubt that she was lying through her teeth.
3: Act two of yours truly, Johnny Dollar, in a moment.
4: It is a rare event when a young man decides to leave civilization behind and hide himself away in the steaming jungle, just so he can help his fellow humans in a remote corner of the world. The late Dr. Tom Dooley did just that when he left the United States to help the sick and starving jungle people in the little kingdom of Laos in Southeast Asia. Dr. Dooley's story is well known to nearly everyone. And all over the world, people talk of his little jungle hospital on stilts. That's where he treated the dread diseases of the jungle and trained native medical technicians so that they might help their own people. Dr. Dooley wrote and lectured to many people so that the work of his medical assistance program, Medico, might go on. It was not easy for someone so young and so talented to give up the bright lights of the city and plant himself down in an unknown jungle just for the purpose of helping unfortunate people he didn't even know. But through Medico, Dr. Tom Dooley wanted to help people. He wanted to help people to help themselves. Today, the work of Medico is going forward in a number of countries besides Laos. Young men are being sent to the United States to be schooled in medicine with the idea of returning to their own countries to help their own people. Hundreds of thousands of dollars worth of medical supplies have been donated by American businessmen and pharmaceutical companies. Today, Dr. Tom Dooley's work is being continued for him. It is helping to create better understanding. It is an injection of the spirit of freedom. The right of all men everywhere.
3: And now, Act Two of yours truly, Johnny Dollar and the Charmona Matter.
0: The news that her husband was still alive came as quite a surprise to Mona Keeley. "Isn't it wonderful," she said. But I didn't believe that she meant it.
2: On the south shore of the lake, Johnny, near the little town of Lindsay, west of Cleveland. He was picked up on the beach by a farmer who's been caring for him ever since.
0: Isn't it kind of funny that you haven't heard from him before? That hurricane was a couple of months ago.
2: Well, he was out of his mind from the shock of what happened to him.
0: Did the Coast Guard say anything about the yacht?
2: No, Johnny. I'm afraid that Charmona is at the bottom of Lake Erie.
0: Well, where is he now?
2: In Cleveland, in a small private hospital.
0: Well, hadn't you better go over there and get him, bring him back here?
2: I told the Coast Guard we would.
0: Mona, you're not really glad that he's been found, that he's still alive, are you?
2: No, I'm not. I guess I never really loved Charles. I'm not sure he really loved me. He was a big shot, always out in the town, doing a lot of entertaining, that sort of thing. I was very pretty then. Kind of a business asset for him.
0: When were you and Charles married, Mona?
2: 9 years ago.
0: It looks as though he's done pretty well by you.
2: I never had any reason to complain. About that, I mean. But the things he did to make his money, it was, well, I guess it was legal, but it wasn't right. It was almost like stealing, the way he promoted a lot of worthless inventions, penny stocks, worthless real estate, that sort of thing. But he always did all right.
0: And you?
2: Well, who worries about conscience when things are going well?
0: A lot of people, Mona.
2: But then they made him stop the things he was doing. And Charles became very strange. He took up religion like a fanatic.
0: Oh?
2: Kept giving his money away to a lot of crazy charities, money I could have used. And he got moody. He'd go off alone for weeks at a time, pay no attention to me. That's what I meant when I said I was lonely, Johnny. Not just since the accident that lost the boat and Paul.
0: Paul again, huh?
2: Don't you understand? These crazy things have been going on for over a year now. That's why I'm not jumping with joy that Charles is alive. Do you blame me?
0: Hadn't we better drive on over to Cleveland and get him?
2: All right. I'll run upstairs and change my clothes. Excuse me. I'll be ready in a minute.
0: Maybe I should have felt a bit more sympathetic, but I didn't. Maybe Charles Keeley did marry her simply because he could afford to keep a smart, pretty ornament around at his beck and call. Yeah, but the chances were she'd married him solely for the things his money could buy her. She took a long time changing her clothes, which didn't surprise me, so I poured myself a drink. I glanced over some of the magazines on the coffee table. I got up and stared out of the window for want of something better to do. Wandered about the room. Wandered into the oak-paneled den. I looked over the shelves of fine books, the gun collection, and the cabinet in the corner. And almost idly, I reached out toward the leather-topped desk to shove back a slip of paper that stuck out of one of the drawers. Until I saw what it was. It was an unpaid bill, several months old, from an exclusive New York shop for some very expensive gowns. And inside, the drawer was packed with unpaid bills, thousands of dollars worth of them, and statements bearing a polite, firm warning to pay up or else. No wonder Keeley's sweet, charming wife had hoped she'd never hear from him again. Gone, he was worth $35,000 to her, and the yacht $106,000. Perhaps somehow, Mona Keeley had even had a hand in the wrecking of that yacht. I wondered. And I decided I didn't care much for people like this. But my meditations were suddenly interrupted by a sound from the doorway. And there she stood. A pretty little pearl-handled 25 caliber Colt in a dainty gloved hand.
2: I'm ready, Johnny. Are you?
0: So I see. Ready for what, Mona?
2: I guess that depends, doesn't it?

0: Act three of yours truly, Johnny Dollar, in a moment. Our flag now numbers 50 stars, and behind each star there stands yet another flag representing one of the 50 states. Wisconsin's state flag bears the state motto, Forward, and a likeness of the state mascot, the Badger. The word Badger was a nickname for the miners in southwest Wisconsin. During the mining boom just prior to 1830, the people who came from Illinois mined only during the good season and left during the bad. They were called suckers, just like the fish in the streams. But the busy Wisconsinites, with either too little time to leave or to build a house, moved into abandoned mine shafts to live as badgers. The Wisconsin banner pays tribute to these industrious natives. Wisconsin's state flag, the flag of the 30th state to enter the Union, was adopted on April 26, 1913. And now, Act Three of yours truly, Johnny Dollar and the Charmona Matter.
1: Mona Keeley stood there in the door of the den, a 25 caliber Colt in her hand. Well, she'd caught me going through the drawer of a desk, through papers that showed only too clearly why the loss in a storm of a $100,000 yacht might well have been carefully planned. Why she wished that her husband had gone down with it.
2: You shouldn't have done it, Johnny. You shouldn't have looked in that desk.
1: Pretty good proof, isn't it, Mona? That the wreck of the Charmona was no accident. I don't know how your husband worked it and still managed to get back to shore alive.
2: You don't know what you're talking about.
1: But he almost didn't make it, if what you've told me is the truth. Maybe that's because he didn't anticipate that the storms from Hurricane Audrey would hit Lake Erie. Maybe it's because... Well, we'll soon find out.
2: Will you?
1: Yes, when we drive over to the hospital in Cleveland and talk with him, if he's really there.
2: Oh, he's there, all right. And you and I are going for a drive, but not to Cleveland. All right, now.
1: Oh, put that thing down, Mona.
2: Sorry, sweetheart.
1: That little thing in your hand is about as accurate as a slingshot. Now, why don't you...
2: No, don't move.
1: I still don't get it, though.
2: Oh, what?
1: And I'm sure you must have been in with your husband on his deliberate sinking of the yacht.
2: If you think Charles sank it deliberately, Johnny, you're all wrong.
1: Then I certainly don't get it. Because if... Oh, now, wait a minute. You've made a couple of cracks about... What was his name? Paul?
2: Do you want to know the truth? Paul was the pilot for Charles, and there's been no word about him. So he must have gone down with the Charmona. That's why I'm lonely and feel the way I do.
1: Mona, this whole thing smells worse to me
2: he
1: every minute.
2: He was young and he was kind and he loved me. I was glad when they found the Charmona had gone down because the money for it would be mine. And I could get free of Charles and Paul and I could... That's why I hope Charles was gone.
1: Yeah, another $35,000 for you. You're about the crummiest lot I've ever run into. Look at this, Mona, here on the desk.
2: What?
1: This solid gold table lamp.
2: What about it?
1: And there, beside you, that expensive mirror.
2: What are you talking about?
1: Well, look.
2: Why did you do that?
1: To get this gun off you.
2: No. Oh, you.
1: A lot of good this would have done you with the safety on.
2: I'll kill you for this, Johnny.
1: No, I don't think so. And I don't think the police would like it if you try.
2: Oh, no. Do you think they'd blame me for trying to stop you from going through the papers in my desk? For shooting you? No. Wait. I didn't mean that. I couldn't have shot you, Johnny. Johnny?
1: Before we go, is there anything you'd like to tell me?
2: Go? Where?
1: Is there anything you'd like to tell me about why Charles really sank the Charmona?
2: No. And I don't think you'll ever know how and why the Charmona went down.
1: Want to bet? No, no, stay right there. Now I've got the gun, remember? Hello?
3: Charlie?
1: No. This is a friend of the family.
3: Oh, well, this is Harry Nelson. He gave me a real start. I thought Charlie'd come back from his watery grave.
1: He has, Mr. Nelson.
3: What?
1: Yes, he's in a Cleveland hospital. He's okay.
3: Oh. Well, then I'll talk to him when he gets back. You see, I'm the man who was going to give him $98,000 for the Charmona when he got her back from Detroit.
1: Oh? Oh, yes, sure.
3: But since the Coast Guard tells me she was a complete loss, well, naturally, I think I'll have my deposit back.
1: I'm sure you'll get it, Mr. Nelson.
3: Yeah, okay, Mr. What did you say your name is?
1: Bye.
2: Who was that?
1: Someone who threw some very interesting light on this whole matter. Come on.
2: Where?
1: Our little drive, remember? To Cleveland. During the 5-hour drive to Grace Hospital on the outskirts of Cleveland, I questioned her, using every trick I could. She refused to talk. The theory that Charles Keeley had deliberately sunk his yacht had gone up in smoke. If he had a buyer for it, he wouldn't need to try to collect the insurance on it. But I still knew the whole case was anything but lily white and hoped that Keeley could explain a few things. When we arrived at the hospital, there was a police lieutenant in Keeley's room and a stenographer. When she saw them, Mona gasped slightly and sank into a chair, to which the lieutenant promptly handcuffed her. As Charles Keeley talked, the whole case became crystal clear, and at the same time about as sordid as anything I'd ever heard.
4: I should have realized what was up when Paul Matthews suddenly refused to make the trip back to Buffalo with me. He was my pilot, Lieutenant. I phoned the Coast Guard about him as soon as...
5: Yes, sir, it was on the Coast Guard's tip that we ordered Paul Matthews picked up.
2: Picked up? Then he's all right.
4: Shut her up, Lieutenant, or get her out of here.
5: As I started to say, they not only picked him up, but found where he bought the various parts for the little device he used.
4: Good.
1: Device? What are you talking about, Lieutenant?
4: Let me tell him.
5: Sure, go ahead, Mr. Keeley. The Miss Stenographer will have it all down on the record.
4: I should have known what was up when Paul suddenly decided not to go back with me just before sailing time. You see, I've suspected for some months that he and my wife behind my back...
2: Charles.
4: Shut up, you rotten little...
1: Go on, Mrs. Keeley.
4: I should have known then, but I had to get the cruiser back to Buffalo to a friend who'd offered me cash for it.
1: Harry Nelson.
4: Yes. Enough to get me back on my feet again. And I didn't know why Paul had left me to make the trip alone until the explosion about 5 hours out.
1: What?
4: Yes, Mr. Dollar, up forward, where there couldn't possibly have been anything explosive.
1: A bomb of some sort?
5: What else, Dollar?
4: It was luck, sheer luck, that I was sailing in close, that I'd put on a life preserver because of the storm.
5: That was the tail end of the hurricane down south, you understand?
4: Yes, and it was luck that she went down right off Palace Rock.
5: Yeah, that's exactly where the Coast Guard divers found her early this morning. A hole as big as a house blown out of her front end.
4: Yes, that storm, that hurricane, may have taken a lot of lives, but it saved mine.
1: All I can say is I'm glad there are courts to take care of situations like this. I myself would hate to have to dirty my hands any further. Yeah, it probably does take all kinds to make a world. But believe me, the world would be a lot better off without some of those kinds. The claim on the yacht, sure, it'll have to be paid. And to a man I honestly think is trying to live a decent life for a change. Expense account total, including incidentals and the trip back to Hartford, $103.80. Yours truly, Johnny Dollar.

0: Our star will return in just a moment.
1: An old English proverb states that a friend in need is a friend indeed. We've all heard it before, but how many of us have realized the full import of its meaning? When Jose Lara Valverde, an 8-year-old Spanish boy, was in need, he found out what real friendship could be. Stricken by a rare glandular disease, little Jose began to lose his fight for survival when his vital supply of drugs ran out. In a desperate call for help, an amateur radio operator named Conte broadcast a weak signal over the European airwaves. The plea was picked up by a ham operator, Hans Ketterle, in Germany, who relayed the urgent message to a nearby United States Air Force unit. The American airmen quickly dug up the only available drugs of the kind needed. They flew the Mercy package by jet to Madrid. From there, an ambulance screamed its urgent way 190 miles to Andujar, Jose's hometown. The medicine saved his life, but only temporarily. Another source had to be found, and it was, again, in Germany. The two rare drugs were again rushed by American jet fighter pilots, by helicopter, and by Air Force staff car through high winds and thunderstorms to the bedside of the stricken boy. The medicine was given to Jose, and again he responded. This same life and death drama was repeated elsewhere in Spain when men of the United States Air Force came to the rescue of another young Spanish boy in need of another rare drug. People-to-people giving is more than a program. It is an act of friendship. It is a fight for freedom, the right of all men, everywhere.
0: Yours truly, Johnny Dollar, starring Bob Bailey, originates in Hollywood. This is Dan Cumberly speaking.

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14: Johnny Dollar.
15: Philip Martin, Johnny. Got your passport ready?
14: Where to now?
15: French Riviera, town called Cassis. Just got a death claim from there on a policyholder by the name of Arnold Bernier.
14: Something wrong with the claim?
15: Policy's for $75,000. It was written 33 years ago.
14: Well, so what? Don't you ever expect your policyholders to die?
15: With fishing spears driven through their backs?
14: I'll be ready in an hour.
16: Hi, fellas. Care to join me in a quick look at the past? Okay, here goes.
17: Back around 1890, Charles Dudley Warner, who was editor of the Hartford Courant, wrote in an editorial, "Everybody talks about the weather, but nobody does anything about it." Well, maybe no one did in 1890, but someone definitely has since then. Our United States weatherman. He's quite a busy gentleman who works for the Department of Commerce. His job is to read thermometers, barometers, anemometers, and other assorted meters, which forecast weather conditions so the rest of us will know what to plan or what not to plan. Like hanging out the wash or going to a baseball game. Information about weather conditions is also given to aircraft pilots and ship captains so they can plan their flights or cruises accordingly. Of course, they need more than just weather data, and the Commerce Department gives them what they need. For the pilots, the department issues aviation charts and maps and sees to it that air markers are laid out so that the pilots can find their way easily and safely. For the ship captains, the Commerce Department issues nautical charts and tide tables to indicate when and where it will be safe to navigate their ships. The department also inspects the ships to see that they're in perfect operating condition and issues licenses for the operating of the ships. So the next time you look up at the sky and wonder what kind of a day it's going to be, the thought might also cross your mind that many lives and valuable cargo carried by American planes and ships are depending on the United States weatherman, who is also looking at the sky.

0: Expense account submitted by Special Investigator Johnny Dollar to Home Office, Washingtonian Life Insurance Company, Hartford, Connecticut. The following is an accounting of expenditures during my investigation of the harpooned angler matter. Expense account item one, $473.25. Airfare, railroad transportation, and incidentals between Hartford and Cassis, France. Expense account item two, $50, rental of a snappy 1937 Maybach Victoria. After an invigorating journey from the rental agency, marred only by an engine breakdown and a blowout, I arrived at the office of the man who'd sent in the death claim on behalf of Arnold Bernier's widow.
1: Welcome, welcome, my darling Mr. Dollar. Welcome to Cassis.
0: Well, thank you. Are you Count Andescu?
1: But of course, dear man. Count Laszlo Andescu at your service. You are here concerning poor dear departed Arnold Bernier.
0: Yes, that's
1: what
0: right.
1: What a ghastly thing to happen. So unfortunate, so sad. Oh, here one moment and the next, poof. But why should we dwell upon unhappy things? You will give me the insurance check for $75,000 made payable to Magda Bernier. I will give you the receipt and, poof, we will have disposed of everything.
0: No, not quite. Just what is your position in this picture, Count?
1: Perfectly simple, darling Dollar. Count Laszlo Andescu renders his most capable services to those who require assistance in delicate matters, financial and otherwise, for a slight consideration, of course. You might call me chargé d'affaires for the bereaved and the unfortunate.
0: I see. Now, what is this business about a fishing spear?
1: Oh, yes. So inconsiderate of dear Arnold to come to his end in so sordid a manner. A fishing spear. So indelicate of poor Arnold.
0: Well, at least it's unusual. You mind telling me how it happened?
1: I thought you knew, my darling Dollar. Dear Arnold was engaged in what has so unfortunately become the sport of the Riviera.
0: What's that?
1: Oh, an insanity, my dear man. An incredible insanity which leads one to penetrate the very depths of the ocean, clad only in swimming trunks and a cumbersome, unbecoming helmet of some kind.
0: Oh, you talking about skin diving?
1: Well, whatever term one chooses to call it, it is a most incredible, ungentlemanly sport.
0: Okay, Arnold Bernier was skin diving. Then what?
1: But, my darling Dollar, it was all so sordid, but so simple. When he had been underwater for over an hour, somebody found him. He was brought up to the surface, and there he was, dead.
0: With a fishing spear in his back.
1: Precisely. Now, so, we have disposed of the matter of dear Arnold's past.
0: Not if his beneficiary was responsible for having planted that spear.
1: Oh, my dear Dollar, what a ghastly thing to say. Such a dear, sweet, lovable creature as Magda Bernier couldn't possibly have been so indiscreet as to have done such a thing.
0: No, why not?
1: Well, this simply could not be. Would you think what would happen then to my remuneration for handling this affair?
0: Yeah.
1: Poof.
0: I left the good count and drove down to the Bernier Villa to pay my respects to the widow. Her establishment was located on a bluff overlooking the Gulf de Lyon. The scenery was magnificent.
2: You are looking for me, Monsieur Dollar?
0: If you're Mrs. Arnold Bernier.
2: I am. Sit down, please.
0: Thanks.
2: A beautiful day, is it not, Monsieur? The sun so warm, the soft breeze so gentle and caressing to the skin.
0: You're a sun worshiper, Mrs. Bernier?
2: I worship all the things that are most worthwhile in life.
0: Oh?
2: Beautiful home, luxurious pearls, the delicate weight of perfectly matched pearls.
0: You have expensive tastes.
2: Why should I not have?
0: No reason, if you can afford them.
2: It only requires money, Monsieur Dollar.
0: Most people can't dismiss the word so easily.
2: Most people are not Magda Bernier. And Arnold was an excellent provider.
0: I was wondering when you were going to come around to him.
2: You think I should have mentioned my dead husband sooner?
0: Sounds reasonable.
2: But why?
0: Well, you knew who I was when I arrived. That means Zandescu must have phoned you, so you know why I'm here.
2: That is quite true.
0: And you still don't think the subject should have come up sooner?
2: Why should it? It is of no importance to me.
0: What is it, your husband's death or my investigation
2: of
0: it?
2: What?
0: Your husband was murdered, Mrs. Bernier. Aren't you interested in determining who did it?
2: It would not give Arnold back his life.
0: No, but it could affect yours if you were involved in it in some way.
2: A rather fantastic conception, Monsieur Dollar. If you must pursue this pointless investigation, I suggest you obtain all your future information from the agent de police inspector Lanier.
0: Well, there's one thing I don't think he can tell me.
2: No. What is that?
0: How you really felt about your husband. Inspector Lanyell proved to be a welcome relief from both Count Laszlo Andescu and the lovely, cold-blooded Magda Bernier. But he wasn't a great deal more enlightening.
3: Yes, Monsieur Dollar. Skin diving was a favorite pastime of Monsieur Bernier. He would often indulge in it hours at a time.
0: He used some kind of aqua lung equipment, Inspector?
3: A helmet and face mask equipped with compressed air. It enabled him to stay down underwater for approximately an hour at a time. Only this time, he did not come up.
0: Mm-hmm. Who discovered the body?
3: Monsieur David North.
0: Who is he?
3: A young American scientist who is conducting underwater explorations along the Cassis coast. He has a small ship, the Diana, from which he operates, collecting marine specimens.
0: Uh-huh.
3: He had reached a depth of some 100 feet and was about to return to the surface when he noticed a small grotto in one side of the bluff. Lying just inside the entrance was the body of Monsieur Bernier.
0: With a fishing spear thrown, huh?
3: Precisely. So, sometime between 10:30 and noon, someone met Bernier underwater and killed him.
0: Any idea who it could have been?
3: At this time of year, the cove is filled with underwater swimmers, indulging in this latest craze of the Riviera.
0: Yeah. And what about the spear itself?
3: An ordinary fishing spear, discharged from a compressed air tube. Its counterpart may be found in hundreds of hands.
0: Any personal suspects on your list?
3: I'm afraid not.
0: What about Magda Bernier?
3: Certainly, there was no financial motivation.
0: There's a $75,000 insurance policy.
3: I assure you, that means nothing. Bernier was an immensely wealthy man.
0: Well, what about business associates?
3: He had been retired for 20 years. An attorney by the name of Armand Gauthier in Marseille handles his affairs. We have checked. They're in perfect order.
0: Any personal enemies?
3: So far as we have been able to ascertain, none.
0: Well, he obviously had one. Well, thanks for your time, Inspector.
3: But, I regret only that I could not have been of more immediate assistance, but if there is anything you wish to... Pardon.
0: Oh, sure, go ahead.
3: Inspector Lanyell. Oui, one moment, please. It is for you, Mr. Dollar.
0: Oh, thanks. Hello?
4: You, Johnny Dollar, the insurance man?
0: That's right, who's this?
4: My name's David North. I'd like to talk to you.
0: What about?
4: The murder of Arnold Bernier.
0: What do you know about it?
4: Well, let's save that for our talk.
0: Okay. Where do we get together?
4: There's a cafe in town, the Golden Pheasant. I'll meet you there.
0: How soon?
4: Oh, about a half hour.
0: Who told you I'd be here? Andescu or Magda Bernier?
4: Magda?
0: Why should she have called you about that?
4: Well, who else did you expect her to call, Dollar? We're going to be married, aren't we?
0: There were some half dozen sailors and roustabouts seated around the Golden Pheasant, but no sign of anyone who might be an American marine scientist by the name of David North. So I took over one of the tables, ordered a cognac to help pass the time, and waited. More than an hour had passed, and North still hadn't turned up. I was about to call it quits when the place was enlivened by a new arrival.
5: Ah, Dollar! A magnificent coincidence which just... Oh, Antoine? A vermouth cassis. At once, if you please. Yes, as I was saying, a simply magnificent coincidence. You do not mind, my darling Dollar, if I join you?
0: You already have.
5: So I have, yes. Which makes it all the more charming, does it not? Now so, you are here, I am here. We may now conclude our affair of business.
0: You're talking about that insurance check?
5: A trifling matter, I will confess, and somewhat boring. Nevertheless, it does concern money, and I dearly love money. It has so many uses, you know.
0: Well, what about the little matter of finding out who murdered Arnold Bernier?
5: Oh, that? Whew, it is of no consequence now, which is why I have sought you out here.
0: Oh, that's interesting.
5: No, you presented a problem to me. And what does the magnificent Count Laszlo Andescu do when he is faced with a problem? He solves it.
0: You know who killed him?
5: But of course. Who else could it be but that American, David North? Hmm? So, now you will give me the check.
0: What makes you think it's North?
5: It is so obvious, my darling Dollar.
6: not has supplied the proof himself by his suicide.
7: Suicide?
6: Oh, did I forget to inform you how careless of me? But yes, they are fetching his body up from the bottom of the Gulf even now.
0: When I got to the beach, about a dozen people were gathered around watching a rowboat heading toward the shore. There were three men aboard, dressed in swimming trunks, one of whom I recognized as Inspector Lanyell.
8: Take him to Dr. Gerard at once. Here's my car. It's fast at the end of the beach. Now, quickly now. There is no time to lose.
0: What happened, Inspector?
8: Well, apparently, Monsieur North decided not to keep his appointment with you. Instead, he went skin diving, and in approximately the same spot off the point where Arnold Bernier was found.
0: Any idea why?
8: None. When he had been down approximately 50 minutes, the members of his crew aboard the Diana became concerned. Two of them went diving for him.
0: Where did they find him?
8: In the same little underwater grotto where Arnold Bernier was found. As you saw, he was unconscious. Fortunately, his aqua lung was still working, and so he had not drowned. But there was a bad scalp wound in his head. And this was lying on the grotto floor beside him.
0: Huh. Another fishing spear.
8: Hey. Obviously, he was attacked in the same manner as Bernier had been.
0: Any chance that the wound was self-inflicted?
8: None. And in a way, that is most unfortunate.
0: Why is that?
8: If it had been attempted suicide, the case might have been closed. I had just uncovered evidence which could have convinced me that David North had murdered Arnold Bernier.

0: You know, many great men have attained the highest office in our land, the presidency of the United States. Can you guess the name of this man? In 1770, as one of the leading lawyers in Massachusetts, he defended the British soldiers who fired on civilians during the so-called Boston Massacre. His 4 years as president were perhaps the stormiest in our history as he fought to keep America out of a war with France. But an official war against France brought George Washington out of retirement as commander of the army and gave birth to the phrase, millions for defense, but not 1 cent for tribute. If you don't have his name by now, here are two more clues. During his presidency, Washington became the national capital, and the 11th Amendment was adopted. Who was he? John Adams, second president of the United States. His life is part of your American heritage.
1: And now, with our star, John Lund, we bring you the second act of Yours Truly, Johnny Dollar.

0: We went back to Inspector Lanyell's office. And while we waited for David North to regain consciousness, Lanyell told me about the new evidence.
1: It was revealed in a court order, Monsieur Dollar. David North's ship was being attached for non-payment of a debt he owed to Arnaud Bernier.
0: What debt was that?
1: North had run out of funds in the port of Darien on the Red Sea, where he had been collecting specimens. And Destieux ran into him there, saw an opportunity to make a commission for himself, and persuaded Arnaud Bernier to lend North the funds.
0: How much was involved?
1: Some $2,000.
0: That's hardly enough for a man like Bernier to get so excited about.
1: True. But if you compound the money with North's coming here and then becoming friendly with the lovely Magda...
0: Oh, you figure the two-way motive, then. By murdering Bernier, North saves his ship and gets the girl.
1: Is it not logical, Monsieur Dollar?
0: Well, it was before that little accident happened to North.
1: Oui. But there is no need for us to concern ourselves with idle conjecture. When North recovers consciousness, he can himself inform us.
0: Well, it might pay to conjecture about one thing meanwhile, Inspector.
1: What is that, Monsieur?
0: The whereabouts of Magda Bernier during the past couple of hours.
2: I had thought we had seen the last of each other, Monsieur Dollar.
0: Well, it seems that you forgot a couple of pertinent things, including David North.
2: Why should I have discussed him?
0: Well, how indifferent can you be about the man you're going to marry?
2: Did he tell you that?
0: He did.
2: David is like a little child. He tries to convince himself that the world of his dreams is the true world.
0: And it's not?
2: No. David worships me. There is nothing he would not do for me in return for a kind word or a hint of a smile.
0: Like committing murder?
2: Yes, I think he would even do that.
0: And did he?
2: I do not have the faintest idea.
0: Then there's nothing to his statement about marriage between you?
2: Nothing, Monsieur Butler.
0: Do you mind telling me where you've been the past couple of hours?
2: Right here, in front of this fire, Monsieur. Why?
0: You haven't been swimming?
2: I seldom swim, Monsieur Butler.
0: Getting dark when I left the villa, I thought I'd better find out if North was well enough to tell his side of the story before I closed up shop for the night. Inspector Lanyell was just leaving Dr. Jure's office as I drove up.
1: Is that you, Monsieur Dollar?
0: Yeah, that's right, Inspector. Well, did you learn anything from David North?
1: No, Monsieur, and we never will. He just died.
0: Well, after that little announcement, there didn't seem to be much reason for me to hang around the town of Cassis that night. So I started out along the coast road toward Marseille. A little way out of town, a gleaming black chauffeur-driven limousine swept by me. Just time for me to catch a glimpse of a blonde head lolling back luxuriously against the rear seat cushions. Then it turned a bend in the road ahead and was gone. There were several intriguing possibilities as to why Magda Bernier would leave her fire and head for Marseille. I proceeded toward my destination in Marseille, the residence of one Armand Gauthier, attorney, the man who'd been in charge of Arnold Bernier's affairs.

0: Lee?
1: My name is Dollar, Mr. Gauthier. Insurance investigator. I'd like to talk to you for a few minutes.
2: I'm not in the habit of conducting business at my home, Monsieur Dollar. If you care to call my office in the morning, I am certain an appointment can be arranged.
1: Magda Bernier might be happier if we talk right now.
2: I do not comprehend your reference, monsieur.
1: Well, would it help any if I told you that she was number one on the list of suspects in the murders of her husband and David North?
2: Come in, please.
1: Thanks.
2: This way, please. You realize, of course, Monsieur Dollar, that to suspect Madame Bernier of such crimes is sheer nonsense. Won't you sit down?
1: Thank you. Well, if you want a list of possible motives, we could start with money.
2: Oh, ridiculous. Magda stood to gain nothing by the death of Arnold Bernier.
1: No, why not?
2: At the time of their marriage, he gave her a tremendous independent fortune. One that even a Magda Bernier could not dissipate in a lifetime. And the balance of his estate is willed to charitable institutions.
1: Okay, then what about boredom? Hatred?
2: You have met Madame Bernier? Spoken with her?
1: Yes.
2: Then you must realize that a thoroughly hedonistic woman like Magda can never become bored so long as she can surfeit herself with the luxuries of life.
1: Well, there's still one other possibility. Bernier was some 30 years older than Magda. And David North was a pretty rugged specimen of a young male animal.
2: He was also stupid. A callow youth, one who might be temporarily amusing to a woman like Magda, yes. But one does not risk giving up a way of life, monsieur, for the sake of temporary amusement.
1: How true. Well, thanks for your time.
2: I have convinced you, then?
1: Well, let's say that I found out what I came here to learn.
2: Huh? And what is that?
1: The possibility of another man in Magda's life.
2: But we have disposed of that, monsieur.
1: You should have disposed of Magda's perfume, too.
2: What?
1: I couldn't miss it when I walked in here. And after your kind cooperation and character analysis, I couldn't be rude enough to accuse you of wearing it.
3: I do not understand, Monsieur Dollar. Agreed that the desire for money makes an excellent motive for murder. But what is the connection between that and Arnold Bernier's hobby of skin diving?
1: Inspector, send a diver down to take a closer look at that undersea grotto where he and North were killed, and I think you'll come up with the answer.
3: Very well, Dollar. I will have it done first thing in the morning.
1: No, better do it right now.

0: This should do it nicely, Dora.
1: You sure you want to make the dive yourself?
0: But why not? I fancy myself rather efficient at the art. And if what you suspect is true, it might be best to keep it between the two of us.
1: Okay. Is this the lantern you want to use?
0: Oui. Now, if you will help me with the helmet and the aqua lung.
1: Oh, sure. Here.

0: Lanyell adjusted the rubber flippers on his feet, shrugged the helmet and aqualung more comfortably on his back and shoulders, and then slipped over the side. Well, 45 minutes is a long time to wait in an open boat at night when you know a man is swimming far below the surface in a spot where two other men had met death before him. And I knew it must seem even longer to Inspector Lanyell. But finally, he came to the surface. He held on to the gunwale of the boat with one hand and gave me a small wooden box with the other. A watertight wooden box marked Marine Specimens. I gave him a hand and pulled him into the boat. Then, as he started to take off the helmet, I turned to the box and opened it. The marine specimens consisted of some insignificant-looking brownish weeds. I didn't have a chance to examine them more closely. It was just about then that I turned my head and noticed that the spear gun was pointing at my back.
1: Charming that we should meet again under such delightful circumstances. Is it not, my darling Dollar?
0: Where's Lanyell?
1: For the third time, it was necessary for me to leave someone below at the entrance to the grotto. You have no idea how boring this procedure is becoming.
0: A fishing spear again?
1: Oh, my darling Dollar, how unimaginative do you believe me to be? Particularly after I only succeeded in wounding dear Mr. North. No. The dear inspector is lying unconscious from a blow to the head. Soon his oxygen will run out, and then, poof. This spear I save for you, here, where I cannot possibly miss.
0: Oh, please, don't bother.
1: You know, you are magnificent, my darling Dollar. Incomparable. I had not thought it possible for you to connect me with this affair in so short a time.
0: Yeah, your little drug smuggling act has run into a few obstacles.
1: What a pity. Such a magnificent plan. Obtaining the hashish for practically nothing in the Red Sea area with Arnold Bernier's money. Transporting it here aboard David's ship. Concealing it in the grotto to take it ashore when the time was ripe. A magnificent plan.
0: Only Bernier put a crimp in it.
1: Yes. And that was indeed a pity. Poor dear Arnold. But he came upon my underwater warehouse.
0: No remorse about David North.
1: Ah, how sentimental can one be, my darling Dollar?
0: I suppose North was diving for one of those boxes to bring me the proof when you...
2: Take it!
0: Things happened pretty fast just about then. The box hit Andescu in the chest. The spear missed me by slightly less than a hair. My fist hit Andescu's jaw and he hit the water. Oh, a jolly good time was had by all, including Inspector Lanyell. I managed to raise some help from the shore and get a diver down to him before his oxygen ran out. Andescu wound up in the local jail where charges are being preferred against him now. 2 counts of homicide, 2 of attempted homicide, and a slight case of drug smuggling. I didn't see Magda Bernier again. I didn't think I could take any more of that. When you honor the death claim, send the check care of Armand Gauthier, Marseille. Expense account item 3, $27.65, hotel bill and miscellaneous. Item 4, $493, plane fare and incidentals back to Hartford. Expense account total $1,043.90. Yours truly, Johnny Dollar.

0: Yours Truly, Johnny Dollar, stars John Lund in the title role and was written by Sidney Marshall with music by Eddie Dunstetter. Featured in tonight's cast were Howard Culver, Larry Dobkin, Virginia Gregg, Edgar Berrier, and Lou Krugman. Yours Truly, Johnny Dollar, is produced and directed by Jaime Del Valle.
1: Johnny Dollar.
2: Lucian Peterson here.
1: Luke, how are you?
2: Just fine, Johnny. How are you?
1: Still out there in dear old Seattle, Wash?
2: Yep.
1: And still holding down a job with Western Maritime and Life?
2: Sure am. Or let's say I'm trying to, but at the rate we've been paying off on claims lately on some of my own clients, well, the Home Office doesn't like me too well.
1: Something phony about some of those claims, maybe?
2: No, but they've all been big ones. Half a million here, a quarter million there, 600,000 just last week.
1: No wonder the company doesn't like it.
2: So right now, I don't want to have to pay off on Mrs. Myra Brittingham.

0: as if I can help it.
1: Well, I don't know Myra Brittingham or anything about her, but if you've insured her and she is now dead...
0: That's just the point, Johnny. She isn't.
1: Hmm?
0: Not yet.
1: Oh? But maybe somebody would like to see her that way?
0: Well, I don't know, but I think so. Or maybe this hunch of mine is all wrong, Johnny. And I'll be the first to admit it, that this feeling, this worry of mine, is nothing more than a hunch. If I were to tell the police about it, they'd probably laugh in my face.
1: Well, I don't know, Luke. I've had some pretty wild hunches work out for me more than once.
0: I know. That's why I've called you. And I hope you can fly out here and, well, see what you think. See if you think he's liable to try it.
1: He?
0: Yes.
1: Who?
0: Her husband, Mark.
1: Oh.
0: Yeah. Well?
1: Sure.
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1: Yours truly, Johnny Dollar.

0: 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Following is an account of expenses incurred during my investigation of the Chuckanut matter. Expense account item one, $6 for a cab out to Bradley Field. Item two, $186.70 plane fare. It was after 11 p.m. by the time we set down at Seattle-Tacoma International, so item three is 5 1/4 for a cab into the Benjamin Franklin, where I proceeded to get me a good night's sleep. Then after a hearty breakfast the next morning, I dropped in on Lucian Peterson.
1: Now, Johnny, you're staying at the Ben Franklin?
0: That's right.
1: And that's where I'll have them deliver a rental car for you. You can repack your bags, toss them in, be on your way.
0: Oh? To where, Luke?
1: A little town of Chuckanut.
0: Where is that?
1: Well, you know where Bellingham is.
0: Yeah, it's about 85 miles north of here.
1: And Chuckanut's 5, 6, 7 miles this side of Bellingham.
0: Oh. And that's where Mr. and Mrs. Brittingham live, hmm?
1: Well, just this side of it, off Chuckanut Drive, is Polyoop Lane. A narrow, badly paved road that'll take you up into the mountains. Be real careful of that road, Johnny. And if it's wet when you get there, be doubly, triply careful.
0: Why you say that, Luke?
1: That dinky little road has more twists and kinks and switchbacks than you ever saw in your life. Miss one of the turns and you'll end up either flying off into space or smashing into the face of a cliff.
0: Well, I remember that. But tell me, what's going on between the Brittinghams?
1: Well, to begin with, they're both heavily insured. As a matter of fact, $500,000 worth apiece.
0: Wow.
1: Yes, and they're insured in each other's favor.
0: I see.
1: Mark Brittingham is about 35, Johnny, and all his life he's been nothing but a playboy and a sportsman.
0: Mm-hmm.
1: Living first on the money his father gave him, and now on the insurance left him by his last wife.
0: Oh, then Myra's number two. Hmm?
1: Myra's number four.
0: Oh.
1: And, Johnny, I'm as sure as I am that I'm sitting here, that the only reason Mark married her is because she had one of those incurable diseases, only a few months to live type of thing.
0: I see.
1: Yes. Then modern medical science, not long ago, suddenly, unexpectedly, found a complete cure for it.
0: Mm-hmm. Tell me, Luke, did his former wife die of some incurable disease?
1: Well, that's what the police and company investigator and the court decided. Johnny, I've always suspected that he somehow helped the old biddy on her way.
0: Now you think he wants to do the same for Myra, so he can collect on her insurance?
1: I do.
0: You have any concrete evidence, Luke?
1: Well, it's no secret that Mark and Myra haven't been getting along lately. Things have been pretty tense between them.
0: Why?
1: Well, Myra's 5 or 6 years older than he is. Still a very attractive woman, Johnny, believe me. But she's older than he is.
0: Mm-hmm.
1: Also, that woman has more expensive tastes than anyone I've ever known. In other words, instead of dying off like he thought she would and leaving him a lot of money, all she does is spend it for him.
0: I see.
1: So instead of having plenty of dough for the racetracks and nightclubs and parties and so on, he's having to reef in his sails. And the only way he can ever get together a sizable hunk again is by having her dead.
0: Well, you think he'd go so far as to kill her?
1: If he can get away with it, yes. Because evidence to the contrary notwithstanding, Johnny, I still think that's what happened to the last one.
0: Well, if he should, I mean, he'd never collect the insurance.
1: If we could prove it.
0: Well, yes. Well, what am I supposed to do, Luke? Go up there and scare him out of it?
1: Why not?
0: That's a new one.
1: I know. As I told you on the phone, this is really all just a hunch on my part. But I think it has a pretty solid basis. Look, suppose you go up there. Just see him on the pretense you're interested in buying that property.
0: Oh, is it for sale?
1: Well, he wants to sell it to raise some of that green stuff he loves so much and that he's rapidly running out of.
0: To spend a couple of hours talking about their house and property.
1: Now listen, Johnny. And then just let it slip out who and what you really are.
0: What?
1: Sure. If that doesn't convince him he's under suspicion, make him change his mind about trying anything, I'll eat my hat. Will you do it?
0: Okay, Luke. As long as you're paying the bill.
1: Good.
0: But I still don't think that you have any real... Well, we'll see.
2: The weather was clear, and the drive up to Chuckanut was a pleasant one. But that little side road, leading up to and around the edge of a mountain toward the Brittingham place, was anything but. A couple of times, on an outside turn on that tortuous, narrow asphalt, I could catch a glimpse of the house, far above and nestled in among the trees. But most of the time, I was too busy watching the road, until suddenly, as I rounded a particularly sharp, tight outside turn...
3: Look! Hey, watch it there!
2: Directly in front of me was a police car. In front of that, smashed head-on into the face of a cliff, was one of the new compacts, the whole front end of it bashed in.
3: Well, now, mister, who might you be?
2: How are you, Lieutenant?
3: Only it's Sergeant. Police Sergeant Bill Foreman.
2: Oh, Sergeant?
3: Well?
2: My name's Johnny Dollar.
3: What? The insurance investigator?
2: That's right.
3: Well, I'll say this. It sure beats me how you found out so quickly.
2: Found out about what?
3: That stiff in there in that car that smashed up.
2: Stiff? Who, Sergeant?
3: One of those crazy Brittinghams that have been tearing at each other's throats for so long now that one of them just plain had to go.
2: Which one, Sergeant?
3: Not much question about that, Dollar. Go take a look.
2: All right.
3: Yeah, Dollar, that's Mr. Mark Brittingham. What's left of him?
2: Mr. Brittingham?
3: Hey, you sound surprised.
2: Yeah, I am.
3: You know him?
2: No.
3: Oh, his wife, then?
2: No, Sergeant. I never met either of them. How did you find out about the accident?
3: I got a call from his wife, Myra. Said Mark's been away for a while. He wouldn't be back until sometime early in the week, so she was all alone.
2: Yeah.
3: Said she was sitting up there on the porch. You notice the porch that sticks out the side of their house up there, Dollar?
2: No, it's so far away, and I was so busy driving. Go on.
3: Well, when you walk back to your car, there on that outside curve, maybe you can see it. Anyhow, she caught glimpses of a car coming up the road. Whose it was, she didn't know. And, well, her being alone, she didn't want any prowlers around, so would I come take a look?
2: So?
3: Well, I told her I was busy. Maybe it was just a special delivery or something. But then she hollered, "Oh, my goodness, it sounds like there's been an explosion down there on the road." So I came on up here.
2: She didn't recognize the car?
3: This morning sun right in her face? And the car only showing itself now and then on those outside curves? Well, just take a look at that sun.
2: Ah, I see what you mean. So it wasn't the sun in Brittingham's eyes that caused this wreck?
3: No. The sun was directly at his back as he came around that last hairpin. But, Dollar, I always warned him about the way he'd come tearing up this twisty little stretch. That is, until he made me ride with him one day to prove his point.
2: What do you mean by that?
3: Well, he used to be a racing driver. Sure, he had me hanging on for dear life a couple of times.
2: Oh,
3: and I'll tell you this, Dollar, he could really handle that wheel. Anything made him crack up this way, wasn't himself. Must have been something gone wrong with his car.
2: Mm. Well, if that's so, it's going to be pretty hard to prove, Sergeant. Considering the way it smashed up.
3: Don't be too sure about that. You ever hear of Mr. Hartford Homer Ransom, the sudden death detective, they call him?
2: Hartford? Oh, yes.
3: Yes, sir. Greatest reconstructor of traffic accidents that ever lived.
2: So I understand.
3: Yeah. Well, he lives just the other side of town. You give him maybe an hour or so with his wreck, and he'll tell you just exactly how it happened and why. Just as though he'd been standing right here watching it.
2: Well, then maybe you do.
3: Talk about Sherlock Holmes. Oh, why, Mr. Ransom can look at a set of tire tracks or even a couple of pieces off an accident, and he'll reconstruct the whole thing. Just like that. I tell you, sir, it's uncanny.
2: Hmm. Well, Sergeant, you better get him up here to look at this.
3: I'll do that.
2: Also, I think you better have your coroner look at Mr. Brittingham's body. And,
3: Yeah? Well, what is it, darling?
2: Way that he apparently threw his right arm up in front of his eyes just before the crash. You notice?
3: Yeah. Well, sure, in the hopes of padding himself when he hit the windshield.
2: A former racing driver? Instead of slumping down, relaxing?
3: Anybody would.
2: I wonder.
3: Well, now tell me this. Wouldn't you put up an arm? I mean, seeing that wall of rock coming straight at you?
2: I don't know.
3: Well, I do. I know I would.
2: Wouldn't you have had both hands tied on the wheel going around that turn at the speed he must have been going?
3: Well, maybe so. But he put his arm up.
2: And that's what puzzles me. Because he must have done it while he was taking the curve. That outside curve.
3: Yeah, well, I don't know. But now we better get up there to the house and give Myra Brittingham the bad news.
2: I'll tell you what, Sergeant.
3: Yeah?
2: Let me go up there and tell her. Meantime, you get this man Ransom on the job and have a medico do an examination of the body. And I mean a thorough...
3: Now, wait a minute. You think maybe this wasn't just an accident, Dollar?
2: I didn't say that.
3: But that's what you meant, isn't it?
2: Let's wait and see. The Brittingham place, built there on the side of a mountain among the trees, was quite an establishment. New, modern, and very expensive. As for Mrs. Brittingham, Myra, well, Lucian had said she was about 40. She didn't look it. She was 5'3" or 5'4", brunette, with an almost olive complexion, very dark eyes, and the kind of natural beauty that you seldom see, and a figure to go with it. I introduced myself and made no bones about my connection with the insurance company. Before I could tell her why I was there, she led me out onto the little porch where, looking out against the sun, I could see occasional spots on the road I'd just driven up. And then, calmly and with a self-control that I hadn't expected...
4: Was it Mark, Mr. Dollar?
2: I'm afraid so.
4: He's dead, isn't he?
2: Yes.
4: Well, I knew it would happen sometime. I warned him over and over about the way he drove so madly up and down that crooked little road, in spite of the fact he'd driven expensive racing cars when he was younger. I knew he'd kill himself sooner or later, and now he has.
2: I'm sorry, Mrs. Brittingham.
4: Are you? I'm not.
2: What did you say?
4: It rather settles things, doesn't it?
2: Does it?
4: We hadn't been getting along, Mark and I, for quite some time. And I know it was partly my fault.
2: Why do you say that?
4: Because of money, Mr. Dollar. You see, I married him for his money because I thought that for the rest of my life he'd be able to give me all the things I'd always wanted.
2: Yes?
4: Oh, it was all great fun with him while he still had it. The big parties night after night, the racetracks all over the country, theaters, nightclubs. I even put up with his silly hunting and fishing up here. But when the money began to run out and we had to sell the big home in Bellingham and the cars and get rid of the servants and settle down in this little place, I've hated this place, Mr. Dollar. And I hated him. We fought like spoiled, hysterical children. But you see, when he knew the money was getting low, well, if he had any gumption, he'd have got himself a job of some kind. For once, he'd have had to work for a living. But instead, he only got moody. He drank a lot. Acted very strangely. Began looking at me in a peculiar, frightening kind of a way.
2: Oh?
4: And then, because of something he said one night, I began to fear him. What he might do.
2: Go on, Mrs. Brittingham.
4: Oh, I know, Mr. Dollar. He was upset that night because we'd had another argument, a terrible argument. And he'd had too much to drink. But he started laughing to himself, quietly chuckling to himself. And then he tried to say it lightly, as though he might be joking, but he said...
2: Yes?
4: He said, wouldn't it be nice for him if I should die, like his wife before me had? Then he could get a little fun out of life again, on my insurance money. It frightened me, Mr. Dollar, terribly.
2: I can't say I blame you.
4: And then these long trips and leaving me alone like this.
2: Trips to where, do you know?
4: No. Oh, I've wondered if he hasn't been out looking for someone to take my place. Or just planning some way to,
2: Well, it's all over now.
4: Well, I'd lie to you if I said I was sorry.
2: You know, of course, that you stand to collect some $500,000 of insurance.
4: Yes, I know. And I'll use it to, get as far away from here as I can. Can you blame me?
2: I want to talk further with you, Mrs. Brittingham.
4: Of course.
2: First, though, I'd better check out the police report on this accident, purely as a formality.
4: Of course.
2: So, if you don't mind.
4: I'll be here, Mr. Dollar.
2: Why paint herself so black to me? To impress me with her honesty? So I'd dismiss any thought that she might have somehow had something to do with the accident? And another thing, a little thing. Her sudden alarm when she'd seen that car coming up the road, even if she couldn't recognize it against the morning sun. Was that enough to call the police? Something wrong here. Something very wrong.
5: In the United States today, there are more than 6 million children under the age of 18 who live in homes where there is no father. Among them are hundreds of thousands of boys who need the guidance and interest that large-hearted men can give them. They can be set on the path toward fine citizenship through the Big Brother movement. Now, at the beginning of Big Brother Week, find out what you can do to help expand this valuable program in your community. 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
2: It was early the next morning at police headquarters that I met with Sergeant Foreman, Dr. Hugo Bascom, the coroner, and with Mr. Hartford Homer Ransom, who knows more about the basic laws of inertia, matter, and motion than anyone I've ever seen. He can read a set of tire marks like an expert tracker reads a trail, and more important, he's an expert on human reaction times.
6: But the one thing I don't understand, Mr. Dollar, is his right arm up over his eyes that way.
3: Hey, that's funny. That's what Dollar said, too, Mr. Ransom. Seemed to me, though, he was trying to protect himself against the windshield frame.
6: Have time to take one hand off the wheel after pulling around that turn at that speed? No, Sergeant.
2: So he must have raised his arm to that position
6: while he was on the outside of that curve, which simply doesn't make sense, not at the speed he was traveling.
3: And like I said, he wasn't shading against the sun because the sun was at his back.
2: Do you suppose a good-sized bird or some kind of animal had dashed across in front of him and might he have done that involuntarily?
6: A man with racing experience on a turn like that? No, Mr. Dollar. It would have to have been something like...
2: Like what, Mr. Ransom?
6: I don't know. I don't know. And there was certainly nothing wrong with his car.
2: You're sure of that?
6: I'd stake my reputation on it.
3: Well, there was certainly nothing wrong with him, Mr. Dollar.
2: You did a complete autopsy, Dr. Bascom?
3: I did as thorough an autopsy in Mark Brittingham's body as I've ever done. There was absolutely no physical reason for that accident.
2: Mm-hmm. You checked for alcohol in his bloodstream?
3: I checked everything. And what's more, incidentally, I know that Mark's general condition was perfect. I myself gave him a complete physical less than 2 weeks ago. So if you're thinking about a temporary blackout or something like that, well, there's no reason for it.
2: Well, I wasn't, Doctor, but can you be absolutely certain that that isn't a possibility?
3: In my job, Dollar, and I mean as coroner, I would have to find actual evidence of such a thing before I could put it on record. No, there's only one conclusion that we can reach here.
6: Suicide, Dr. Bascom?
3: Suicide, Mr. Ransom.
6: Well, I'm sorry, but I can't agree with you.
3: No, you can't, eh? Why not?
6: Well, for one thing, the tire tracks. Had he crashed into that rock wall deliberately, the tracks would have gone straight to it. As it was, they were quite erratic for the last 81 feet.
3: I'm putting it down as suicide.
6: Also, that position of his arm, as though he'd brought it up to shield his vision against the sun.
3: And the sun being at his back, that doesn't make sense, and you know it. I say it was suicide, and that's the
2: way
3: that I...
2: Wait a minute. Maybe it was the sun.
3: That's impossible, Dollar. Of course it is. Ridiculous.
2: Is it?
3: Ridiculous.
2: Dr. Bascom, before you file your report, I'd like time to play a little hunch.
3: A hunch?
2: Yes, maybe it's a pretty wild one, but there's one thing that could possibly have made him take his hand off the wheel on that curve and made him raise up his arm that way.
3: Are you still harping on that, young man?
2: I'm still harping on that because if this hunch of mine is right, Mark Brittingham was murdered.
3: Murdered?
2: Sergeant.
3: Yes, sir?
2: I want you to drive up to the house and bring Myra Brittingham down here.
3: But why?
2: Any excuse you can think of to look over these gentlemen's reports or something, but make it good because she's smart. Then when I call you on the phone...
3: Where'll you be?
2: When I call you, drive her on back to the house. And listen, when you get to that curve, take it slowly. Just crawl around it and with one foot on the brake.
3: Well, now look...
2: Unless you want to end up the way Mark Brittingham did. When the sergeant got her away from there, I went over that house top to bottom. Sure, there were mirrors on the bedroom walls, big, clumsy ones, a couple of hand mirrors, too, on her dressing table. But the kind I was looking for would be in among her husband's fishing and hunting equipment. I found the survival kit, all right, and in it were the usual, the water-purifying pills, some iodine, salves, bandages, a couple of cans of sea ration. But the little mirror was missing. I mean the kind that's used for signaling. A small, clear, oblong mirror with a hole in the center. By facing the sun and peering through that hole, you can aim it. You can focus the full rays of the sun on anything up to a mile away. And then I found it, tucked between the pages of a book on a table out on the porch, where she practiced with it and then used it as a murder weapon. I called Sergeant Foreman and told him to drive on up the hill, but slowly. And then as he poked his car around that crucial curve, as I aimed the mirror to reflect the blinding rays of the sun full into his windshield, well, fortunately, he was able to stop before losing control. He waited there until I drove down to meet them. Then...
3: No, she hasn't said a word, Dollar, since I jammed on the brakes and raised up my arm to cut off that glare you shot down here.
2: I see. Well, Myra?
4: How did you know? How did you know that's the way I killed him?
2: I didn't. It was purely a hunch, I guess, but it looks like it paid off, doesn't it? $500,000? That's a nice round figure. A lot of money. But don't they ever learn that even millions aren't enough to murder for? Expense account total? Oh, call it a nice round figure, like, $391.18. Yours truly, Johnny Dollar.

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0: Yours truly, Johnny Dollar, is written by Jack Johnstone, produced and directed by Bruno Zerato Jr., music supervision by Ethel Huber. Johnny Dollar is played by Mandel Kramer. Also featured in our cast were Joan Allison as Myra Brittingham, Robert Dryden as Sergeant Bill Foreman, Richard Kendrick as Luke Peterson, Bernard Lenro as Hartford Homer Ransom, and Ivor Francis as Dr. Hugo Bascom. 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
2: Hello there. This is Kelly Maddox, Executive Secretary of the Citizens Traffic Commission. And here is our safe driving tip for today. You know, there's a lot of confusion on the part of motorists and pedestrians as to what a flashing red light means. A flashing red light, when used as a traffic signal, means that the motorist must come to a complete stop before entering an intersection, and after stopping, proceed only when it is determined that the coast is clear. This same rule applies to pedestrians. The Citizens Traffic Commission would like to impress on all motorists that they must stop their car when the traffic signal shows a flashing red light. A flashing yellow light means that you are to slow your car to a safe and reasonable speed and proceed with caution. All traffic signal lights have a meaning, and the motorist must remember that traffic signals are placed at intersections to control conflicting movements of traffic.
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16: From Hollywood, it's time now for...
17: Johnny Dollar.
18: I love you.
17: Hello?
18: I said, I love you.
17: Yeah.
18: That does not please you?
17: Oh, pleases me fine. Now, why don't you and I get together and we'll be able...
18: That would be nice.
17: Well, just name the time and the place and, Hey, wait a minute. Who are you?
18: Carmela Hocaris, Johnny.
17: Oh, well, let's get down to earth. Carmela?
18: Yes, Johnny.
17: Well, Well, usually when my phone rings this way on a Sunday night, well...
18: Oh,
17: it...
18: I know. You expect some dull insurance agent to be calling you.
17: Yeah.
18: With a dull insurance matter for you to worry about, no?
17: Yeah, that's usually the case.
18: But this one does not need to be dull.
17: You mean you have an insurance problem on your mind?
18: Of course. So maybe you will help me?
17: Well, just name the company, any company, and I'm on my way.
18: The Universal Adjustment Bureau.
17: So who cares if they're interested? Come on, Carmela, get to the point, huh?
18: Come see me, Johnny. Tell your friend, Pat McCracken at the Universal.
17: Yeah, sure. Tell him what?
18: That I called you. Will you, Johnny?
17: Are you kidding?
18: Goodbye.
17: Yeah, well, where can I... Hello? Hello? Huh?
16: Bob Bailey. In the exciting adventures of the man with the action-packed expense account, America's fabulous freelance insurance investigator...
17: Yours truly, Johnny Dollar.
16: Now that the holiday season is with us, there are three different reasons why you should have several packages of Chef Boyardee pizza pie mix handy in the house. 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

0: 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Following is an account of expenses incurred during my investigation of the Latin Lovely matter. Expense account items 1, 2, 3, 4, and 5, 50 cents for phone calls early Monday morning trying to reach Pat McCracken. Item 6, a dollar taxi fare to the offices of Universal Adjustment.
1: Oh, hi, Johnny. Top of the morning to you.
0: Yeah, where the Sam Hill have you been all morning, Pat?
1: All morning? You kidding? Look, the clock on this desk says exactly 9:02. For me, that's the crack of dawn. Now, what's bothering you?
0: Carmela.
1: Oh, Carmela Jocarez.
0: Yeah, only it's Jocarez.
1: Oh, well. Might have known she'd call you direct. I should have warned you, Johnny.
0: You know her, Pat?
1: She's threatened to come down here and camp on my doorstep any minute.
0: Oh, can you think of a nicer ornament to have around? If she's anything like she sounds on the phone.
1: Oh, she is, Johnny, yeah. That's why I should have suggested that Special Investigator Martha Mabry Balderdale help her.
0: Balderdale? Uh-huh. How could an old battle-axe like her know how to deal with a young, charming, beautiful...
1: Dancer like Carmela?
0: Dancer, is that what she is? Right?
1: Yes, yes. Not very good, but she's just as beautiful and seductive. No, maybe I better stick old Lady Balderdale out.
0: All right, Pat, quit the kidding and tell me what it's all about.
1: Who's kidding?
0: Well, where do I find Carmela, her address?
1: Now, you see, you're already emotionally involved with her, you haven't even met her.
0: Emotionally,
1: Client
0: Pat...
1: relationship in our business should be entirely objective, Johnny. How can I possibly expect you to look at Carmela's insurance problem with an unbiased mind?
0: Oh, Pat,
1: all
0: what's...
1: she'd have to do is bat those lovely big brown eyes at you a couple of
0: times. Look, will you stop baiting me and tell me what this is all about?
1: Emotion. All right. I got involved with this little Latin lovely as a favor to the company that issued her the policy, Surety Mutual and Trust.
0: What kind of a policy?
1: Retirement. Pays her $50,000 when she's 45. Meantime, if she dies, her beneficiary gets the $50,000.
0: So what's the matter with it?
1: Well, like I told you, Johnny, she's a dancer. Nightclubs. Always has a partner. Some good young kid who can make up for her shortcomings. Only a different partner every month or so.
0: Well, what's that have to do with her insurance?
1: Well, she has the company name her partner as beneficiary.
0: Oh, I see. And if she keeps changing her policy...
1: Right. And by now it has so many riders attached to it, the company's running out of filing space. And what's more important, the cost of servicing this one lousy policy and the time that's been wasted on it. And the last time... Well, she's been so insistent, you'd think she was planning to die tomorrow.
0: Well, maybe she is. Why doesn't the company just stall on making some of these changes?
1: Well, they've tried that. So what happened? She's on the phone every day, two or three times a day. Nobody has any peace. That's why they finally turned to me in desperation.
0: And you said you'd have me talk to her.
1: I did not. She asked for you.
0: Why? How'd she even know about me?
1: Oh, newspaper, some of the radio programs about the cases you've handled. Johnny, you're her idol. You're her dream boy.
0: Oh, yeah, sure. But what to do about this?
1: Well, you get her to settle with one beneficiary. Get her married, something like that, so her policy will stay set for a while. Yeah, married, even if you have to... Yeah. You?
0: Huh?
1: Yeah.
0: Oh, no, you don't. Not me.
1: Oh, no. It's a great idea. Johnny, her address is 624 East 47th Street, New York.
0: Now, you look,
1: Jack... just remember one thing. Universal Adjustment Bureau will not pay for your defense in a breach of promise suit, John. It's all the way or nothing.
0: Oh, yeah, sure. Call me up sometime when you have a case for me. Sucker. Me, that is. Because of item 7, 1940, plane fare and incidentals to New York City, taxi from the airport to 624 East 47th Street, a nice modern apartment building complete with a uniform doorman.
2: Miss Jocarez?
0: That's right.
2: Can I have your name, sir?
0: Johnny Dollar.
2: Oh, yes, of course.
0: So, if you'll just give me her apartment number...
2: And may I see your credentials, please?
0: My credentials? Oh, sure, why not? Here, take a good look.
2: Seems all right. Thank you, sir.
0: Now, look, she's expecting me.
2: I know, sir.
0: Then what's all this fuss about?
2: Will you step into the lobby, please?
0: Oh, sure. Now, what's the number of her apartment?
2: One moment, please.

0: house phone, though.
1: You're certain that she's in?
0: Absolutely, sir. Why, she doesn't answer.
1: Where's her apartment?
0: It's number 7 up the stairs.
1: Come on, show me the way.
0: Yes, sir. She only came in a few minutes ago.
1: And nobody else has called on her?
0: No, sir.
1: Were all those precautions of yours on her orders?
0: Yes, sir. She seemed to be fearful of something lately.
1: Fearful?
0: Right here, sir, number 7.
1: That's funny. Miss Ocates! Miss Ocates! Camilla!
0: Listen.
1: And what?
0: That sound inside. Well, there must be somebody
1: in. You got a passkey?
0: Well, yes, sir.
1: Come on, give it to me quick.
0: But unless you have some authority, Mr. Dunn.
1: I have all I need. Camilla.
0: Mr. Dollar. She's been killed.
1: No. No, she's alive, all right. But that's about all.

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2: And now, Act Two of yours truly, Johnny Dollar and the Latin Lovely Matter.
3: Carmela Jocares, beautiful Latin American dancer who kept changing the beneficiary of her insurance policy to the point where the company was going crazy. Who demanded another change, this time almost desperately. We'd found her unconscious on the floor of her apartment. Bill, the doorman, discovered how her assailant had got in.
4: Through the service entrance into the kitchen, said Dollar. He must have run away when he heard us at the door.
3: Any brandy, anything like that around here, Bill?
4: Yes, a little bar there in the corner.
3: Okay, I see it. Do you know a doctor you can call?
4: I have a list on my desk in the lobby.
3: Well, then go on down and call him.
4: Isn't this a matter for the police?
3: Sir? I'll worry about that. You get a doctor up here.
4: Yes, sir.
3: Carmela. Carmela, here. See if you can drink this.
5: Oh, Johnny.
3: That's right. Come on now, drink this. That's good. A little more now. Come on.
5: Oh, no. No. I'm all right now. Help me to the sofa.
3: Yeah, sure. Here now. Here you are. All right, how's that?
5: Oh, thank you, Johnny, darling.
3: Are you badly hurt? What happened?
5: He struck me.
3: Who?
5: He knocked on the back door. I thought it was Billy to deliver something. So I opened the door, and he struck me before I could... Oh, Johnny, it was terrible.
3: Well, who was he? Do you know?
5: No, darling. I'm still so afraid. Hold me, please, in your arms.
3: Carmela, do you know who it was?
5: No. It was then he heard you and Billy at the front door.
3: And you have no idea who it could have been?
5: Well, he was short and dark and... Johnny.
3: Yeah?
5: The man who has been calling me, first from Mexico and then from here in New York, threatening me.
3: Well, who?
5: I do not know, darling.
3: Threatening about what?
5: You have done it once too many, he would say. Now you will be sorry. And he would hang up.
3: Done what once too many or too often or whatever he meant?
5: I do not know, Johnny.
3: Well, I know darn well the insurance company would never carry things this far.
5: The insurance? Well, Johnny, Johnny, you can't do it for me, can't you, darling?
3: Do what?
5: I only ask them to make a little change. But all they do is delay, delay.
3: Oh, now, look, we have more important things to think about now.
5: More important than the insurance? Oh, you do not understand. Please, my sweetheart, how can I work unless Armando is...
3: First, we find out who attacked you and why.
5: Oh, Billy, darling.
4: The doctor says he'll be here in 15 to 20 minutes.
5: No, not the doctor. I love you, Billy, but you are a nice boy, but not the doctor.
3: Why not?
5: Because I am all right now.
3: You're sure about that, Carmela?
5: Oh, yes. Yes, I am all right.
3: You know, you recovered pretty fast. No marks on you.
5: What do you mean?
3: I wonder just how much of a beating you really took.
5: Johnny, my darling, my love. Surely you do not think...
3: No, I'm not sure what I think. Okay, Billy. Call off the doctor until I can find out what's what.
5: Why, thank you, my sweet. You do care about me. I love you.
3: Oh, yeah, sure. And, Billy boy, you stay here until I get back.
4: Yes, sir.
5: My Juanito, where are you going?
3: You know something, Carmela? I wish I knew. I know where I was going, all right, to 18th Precinct Police Headquarters and my old friend Randy Singer. If anybody could give me a rundown on Carmela and any of her contacts, he could. If Carmela's attacker left any fingerprints, his boys would find them. Cutting through the alley beside the apartment building, headquarters would only be a couple of blocks away. But all that alley was a mistake. I didn't see the man step out of the doorway behind me. But I did feel that old familiar poke in the small of my back.
6: No. Keep walking, senor. To the next doorway.
3: All right, now look. If you'll take that gun out of my back.
6: Walk.
3: What is this, a holdup?
6: No, in here.
3: Well?
6: I am Federico, Senor Dollar.
3: Bully for you. So what?
6: I could hear you from the back stairway of her apartment. So you would help her, eh?
3: Carmela? Maybe?
6: No, you will not, because I will kill you first.
2: Act Three of Yours Truly, Johnny Dollar, in a moment.
0: Smoke Kent. Smoke Kent.

0: Smoke Kent.
1: And now, Act Three of yours truly, Johnny Dollar and the Latin Lovely Matter.
2: You hear me? I will kill you.
3: Do you mind telling me why?
2: I will kill you before I let you help that woman ruin my son.
3: Your son?
2: You are from the company for the insurance, are you not?
3: Yeah, that's right.
2: To make her the change in the policy, to change what you call the benefit, the...
3: The beneficiary, yes. That's what she's asked for.
2: But I will not let you.
3: Well, I haven't said I... Oh, look, put away that gun, will you?
2: No.
3: Okay, Chief.
2: What?
3: But be careful, this man is armed.
2: What do you call it? The policy?
3: Just diverting your attention. Now, give me that gun.
2: No, I...
3: All right, now we're on even terms. Just who are you and what's this all about?
2: I'm Federico Gomez, the father of Armando.
3: And who's Armando?
2: Armando, my son. He would be the next fly in the web of the spider.
3: The what?
2: That woman, Carmela Jocares. It is my boy, my fine son, that she would make her victim like all the others.
3: Like all what others? Look, Mr. Gomez.
2: He is a dancer, my son. A fine dancer, the toast of all Mexico. And she would do with him what she did with the rest. Charm them, make love to them, bring them here to this city to dance with her. Unless I stop her.
3: Well, I fail to see anything particularly...
2: And like the others, my son would fall in love with her with all his heart, with all his soul, with all his mind.
3: Yeah, I'm sure,
2: and
3: but...
2: she? Oh, of course, she would prove her love for him with all the big insurance benefit.
3: You mean that naming those lads in her insurance policy? Oh, now wait a minute.
2: You do not know what 50,000 of your American dollars can mean to a young man fresh in his, what you call, career.
3: Mr. Gomez.
2: Is it not true?
3: Well, yeah, it's a lot of dough to hold up in front of a young fella, but there's a big difference between that much cash and just a promise of insurance money.
2: The eyes of a young man are easily blinded by this beautiful woman, amigo. She has blinded so many. They have danced with her and given her their money because they loved her.
3: All right.
2: But when she got their money, she was through with them. When they begged her to marry them, she spit on them. She turned them out. Pedro Fernandez, you know of him?
3: No, I'm afraid I don't.
2: Because of this woman, he killed himself. So it was with Jimenez, the son of my friend. But she will not do this to my son.
3: And you honestly think the mere fact of a big insurance policy...
2: Was it not true with Jimenez, with Pedro, with Angel, with all the rest? These were young men, amigo, like my son. Unwise to the world, unwise to a woman like this.
3: Suicide?
2: I will do anything to keep her from using that insurance to ruin my son. Senor?
3: The more I live in this world, the more amazed I am at some of the things that happen in it. Things that are implausible, impossible, but that sometimes do happen.
2: I can only beg of you, humbly.
3: All right, look, Mr. Gomez, I'm keeping this gun. By rights, I ought to have you locked up for poking into my back for your attack on Carmela. But I... Where are you staying?
2: At the hotel, the Glen Arms.
3: I want you to go back there. Stay there until you hear from me.
2: You will help me, senor.
3: If you'll do as I say.
2: Gracias, senor. Gracias.
3: The scene with Carmela back in her apartment was not a pretty one. She not only admitted to having used the insurance, among other things, to further her shaky career at the expense of those young and better dancers, but was quite proud of the broken hearts and broken minds she may have left behind. Until I tore into her, and believe me, I did.
4: Murder? Oh, no, Juanito.
3: Now, you look. No. If you didn't murder those two young kids, well, you might as well have plunged in the knife yourself. I don't know what laws, what legal action may be dragged in to make you pay for what you've done. But there are moral laws, too. Laws of decency.
4: But I did.
3: I'll tell you this, Carmela. That from now on, the police of this town and of anywhere else you may go, believe me, they'll be gunning for you. And if anything like this ever happens again...
4: No, Johnny. Johnny, please. You must believe me. I did not think. I was thinking only about myself. I did not realize...
3: Well, it's high time you did. Your insurance? Oh, baby, that's going to be canceled. Unless you can think of someone far away from your career to leave your money to. Someone you can't hurt.
4: Oh, Johnny, I promised. Don't you see? Never before has anyone made me realize what I was doing. I have only had to think of myself.
3: By the time I left her, she was sobbing her heart out, promising that she'd spend the rest of her life making up for the things she'd done. And who knows? Maybe... Well, who knows? Expense account total, including incidentals and transportation back to Hartford. Johnny Dollar.
5: Pat McCracken, Johnny.
3: Oh, hi, Pat. Well, I just got around to finishing up my report and expense account on that Carmela Hocate's thing last week.
0: You can just forget the expense account part of it.
3: I got what?
0: Oh, for the life of me, I don't know how you did it.
3: What are you talking about?
0: The company just sent me a copy of the rider, Johnny, the last and final rider on her policy.
3: Oh?
0: Naming the new beneficiary, and absolutely, irrevocably, can never be changed again.
3: Whom did she name, Pat? Some old childhood?
0: Are you kidding? You!
3: What?
0: You sly dog.
3: Hello. Hello. Well, I'll be... Yours truly, Juanito Peso.

0: Our star will return in just a moment.
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0: Yours truly, Johnny Dollar, starring Bob Bailey, originates in Hollywood and is produced and directed by Jack Johnstone, who also wrote today's story. 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

0: From Hollywood, it's time now for Edmund O'Brien as...
1: Johnny Dollar.
2: Mickey McQueen, Johnny. How are you?
1: Mickey, I tried to phone you a couple of times, but I never reached you.
2: And I'm out a lot these days, Johnny.
1: Well, I heard about your promotion to sergeant, Mickey. Nice going.
2: That isn't good. They're taking my beat away from me and putting me behind the desk. I've got to talk to a friend about it. Will you be home tonight?
1: Well, you really sound worried, Mickey. What is it?
2: Nothing yet, Johnny, but there'll be murder before it's finished. My mind's made up. I want to talk to you about it.
1: Sure, Mickey. I'll be here any time you want to come up.
0: Edmund O'Brien in a transcribed adventure of the man with the action-packed expense account, America's fabulous freelance insurance investigator.
1: Yours truly, Johnny Dollar. Expense account submitted by Special Investigator Johnny Dollar, to whom it may concern, Hartford Police Headquarters, Hartford, Connecticut. I don't expect you to honor this statement, but since the reports to my regular employers go in on these forms, the following is an accounting of my expenditures during my personal investigation of the Mickey McQueen matter. You may wonder how I got mixed up in it. Well, it's been my privilege to have worked a number of cases with Mickey McQueen here in Hartford, and through the years, a friendship developed between us. So when he phoned Tuesday night to say he wanted to talk to me, I was glad to ask him up. But when it got to be one...

0: I was about to drop off.
1: I had to think, Johnny.
0: Oh. You're in uniform, Mickey. What about your beat?
1: Yeah, my beat won't miss me. After 20 years of walking it from dark till dawn, checking its doors and passing the time of night with its people drunk and sober.
0: Yeah. Is it too late for a drink, Mickey? I got your brand, some Irish.
1: Yes, that was good of you. I've been a good policeman, Johnny. I can say that without sounding like I'm stuck on myself, can't I now?
0: Oh, I've never heard anybody else say anything else, Mickey.
1: And I've got more friends to my credit than I have arrests. I'll say that. But I've got a quiet beat.
0: I think there are quieter beats in town. Maybe you're lucky. Here's to it.
1: All right. But be careful what it is. There's murder being done and planned right this minute, Johnny, and them that could stop it don't have the heart, right or wrong.
0: What are you talking about?
1: I know what I'm talking about.
0: Are you feeling all right?
1: Feeling all right? I'm as healthy as I was yesterday, ain't I now?
0: I didn't see you yesterday.
1: Yet they're taking my job, putting me behind a desk. A degrading end for a man that's been active for 20 years.
0: After 20 years on your feet, you should take a rest. You've earned one.
1: The very words of the commission, Johnny. But, Johnny, I...
0: Yeah, Mickey?
1: Never mind. The devil take them all. I've used up enough of your time.
0: Now, wait a minute. You came over to talk about something more than your new job. What's this stuff about murder being planned and being done?
1: I shouldn't have said it. I wish you'd forget it.
0: What's the matter with you? You know me well enough to tell me. You know me well enough to know I'll keep any confidence you want me to keep.
1: You're a good friend, Johnny. Maybe that's why I've changed my mind about telling you.
0: Then why did you come over?
1: Because I thought I was going to talk to you, but I'm not now.
0: All right, it's your business. But you're acting like a kid. Now, if you don't have anything to say to me, it's after 2. I may have a job in the morning.
1: All right, Johnny. I'm sorry I bothered you. I'll say good night.
0: I didn't sleep very well for the rest of the night. In sort of a half doze, parts of Mickey's conversation kept coming back to me. And the more sleep I lost over it, the more I wished I had been less grumpy and more sympathetic. There wasn't a job for me the next day, and right afternoon I decided to drop by his apartment and find out his mood when he was off duty. Mickey's apartment occupied the ground floor of a narrow gray row house not far from mine. I could hear a woman crying somewhere inside. I smelled domestic trouble, but I pushed the buzzer anyway.
2: Are you the...
0: I'm Johnny Dollar, a friend of Mr. McQueen's.
2: Oh, yeah, Johnny Dollar. He said to phone you if I ever needed...
0: Is he home?
2: In there.
0: She pointed in the direction of a door smaller than the outside door, the door to either a bathroom or a closet. It was a closet. The clothes were bunched at one end of the rod, and from the other, still in uniform, his own polished leather belt drawn tightly around his neck, hung Mickey McQueen. I walked back into the lace-curtained living room. The woman who had let me in was in her middle 30s. She wore too much makeup, and her white blonde hair was anything but natural. She had stopped crying, and she acted as if she were waiting for me to start something.
2: Well, what about it? Do you explain yourself, or do I get 3 guesses? Never mind that look. I only live here.
0: Oh? I didn't know Mickey had a wife.
2: Oh, maybe he was ashamed of me. My name is Thelma.
0: Sorry, Thelma.
2: You're an old friend of Mickey's?
0: Yeah, but he never told me about you.
2: Had you seen him lately?
0: Yeah, last night. First he phoned me, then he came by to talk to me.
2: What did he say?
0: I'm not sure. He was pretty handy with double talk. Maybe I was supposed to understand it, but I didn't.
2: What was it about?
0: About his job, change he was making, and something about murders being planned and done and nobody doing anything to stop them.
2: Then he didn't tell you.
0: What?
2: That I was leaving him.
0: He's never mentioned you. Why were you leaving him?
2: Oh, because it was all wrong. I never should have married him in the first place.
0: Why did you?
2: Because he was the kindest, most wonderful man that ever lived. Does that answer your question?
0: Not quite. Is there more?
2: Did you know his first wife?

0: Yeah.
1: Well, then I guess you know he took her death pretty hard. They'd been married 10 years. I met him after she died. He was lonely, and so was I. Well, he was pretty wonderful to me. I thought I could help him. It wasn't because of him I was leaving. It was me. But I never thought he'd do this.
0: I don't think he did.
1: What do you mean?
0: I think he was murdered.
1: Why?
0: When did you find him?
1: Oh, I came home about a half hour before you got here.
0: Have you phoned the police?
1: Not yet. I didn't know what to do.
0: Where had you been?
1: I told you. I was leaving him. I've been living in a hotel. Does it matter?
0: Well, why'd you come back?
1: Well, just to get some things I'd left. Why are you asking me these things?
0: When it's murder, there's bound to be a lot of questions.
1: I don't think it was. Everybody loved him. He didn't have an enemy in the world. Why would anybody want to kill a man like Mickey McQueen?
0: For the rest of the day, I tried to talk myself into leaving the matter in the hands of the police where it belonged, but I couldn't do it. That night, I started making the rounds of Mickey's beat. I talked to a corner magazine vendor who had sold him a mystery, a woman in a cigar store who had talked with him, and a cabbie who had borrowed $5 from him. None of them gave me anything helpful. My next stop was the Cedric Hotel, where I looked up the house detective, Ned Martin.
2: Ah, poor old Mickey. I'll miss him.
0: So will I. Did you see him last night?
2: Yeah, he dropped in. He always did, once or twice a night, just to shoot the breeze, you know. Why'd he do it? Did he leave a note or anything?
0: I think he was murdered.
2: What makes you say that?
0: Came over to see me about 2:30 this morning. There was something on his mind. He wanted to talk about it, but he wouldn't.
2: Yeah, that figures.
0: What do you mean?
2: Well, I noticed something about him last night. He was real low. I asked him what was the matter. He said it was because it was his last night on his beat. He was supposed to check into his new job today. But that didn't sound right to me.
0: Did you know he had a wife?
2: Yeah, I heard about it. Then I hounded him till he showed me a picture of her.
0: Bleached blonde?
2: Yeah, she looks it. I didn't want to embarrass him by asking, but I wondered about her. What makes you think it was murder, Dollar?
0: Now, do you think Mickey was the type to kill himself?
2: Well, no, but how can you tell?
0: I guess you can't. All you can do is try to find out. Well, if you don't have anything more, I'll be on my way.
2: Wait a minute.
0: Huh?
2: I guess it was a dirty trick, and I wish I hadn't done it, but I snooped that marriage. I found out who she was. Her name was Thelma Weaver. She did a couple of years at Joliet.
0: Where'd you get that?
2: Things like that don't stay hidden. I'd drop it if I were you. I really would.
0: What are you holding out on me?
2: It's for your own good, Johnny.
0: I'll shake it out of you if I have to.
2: Okay, hero. You know Fred Kuhl, the Calcutta Club over in Bartlett?
0: I know of him. He's a police informer, isn't he?
2: Yeah, part-time. If you won't take my advice and forget it, go talk to him. And don't tell him who sent you.
0: I want to talk to you about Mickey McQueen. Do you have an office?
3: You're a cop, too?
0: Only a private one. I was a friend of Mickey's.
3: Oh, sure. Roy.
4: Yes?
3: I'm in my office for a little while. If there's any trouble, buzz me.
4: Roger, Fred.
3: Come on, this way.
0: Got quite a crowd tonight, Fred.
3: Sure, sometimes I get a lot of out-of-town trade.
0: Did you see Mickey last night?
3: No, I didn't. I get along fine with Mickey. He won't take any payoff, but he don't push me around. How is he?
0: You know his wife?
3: His wife? I didn't even know he was married.
0: Her name was Thelma Weaver before Mickey married her. She did some time in Joliet.
3: Why do you bother me with this? I got work to do.
0: You knew Mickey was dead.
3: No, I didn't know that.
0: I don't see how it would be enough, but it struck me that if somebody knew he was married to an ex-con, they might try to use the information.
3: I suppose you're right. Yeah?
4: Roy, Fred, I think you'd better come out.
3: Important?
4: Yes, I think so.
3: Be right out. Pardon me, Dollar. A little trouble outside. Wait here. I'll come right back.
0: I waited, and while I did, I took a quick look around the office for another way out in case I might need it. There wasn't any unless the steel door in one of the walls was it. But before I could try it, the other door opened. I wasn't expecting Fred Kuhl to return so quickly. And neither was I expecting who did come in.
1: I Didn't expect to find you here, Mr. Dollar.
0: Likewise, Mrs. McQueen.
1: I was looking for Mr. Coole.
0: What for?
1: Well, I thought I might help if I could. Mickey kept this notebook, you see, where he wrote down all the places he stopped when he made his rounds. This place was one of them. I thought if I could talk to this Mr. Coole.
0: Did you know Fred Coole?
1: Oh, I know.
0: Do you know anybody named Weaver, Thelma Weaver?
1: All right, mister. That's enough. Reach.
0: Don't be crazy. What good would that do?
1: Stay where you are. Don't try anything. I really mean it.
0: She looked like she really meant it. It was a small revolver, Colt 25. I didn't know whether she had come in meaning to use it on Fred Coole or me, but it didn't make much difference at the moment. She had it pointed at my midsection. I couldn't figure her. She held her little revolver as if she was used to the feel of it. But there had been something actressy about the way she said reach. I couldn't figure her, but I decided not to take a chance. I grabbed up the inkwell from the desk and threw not it, but the contents at her.
1: Hey, what's it?
0: Okay, drop it. Drop it. Drop it. Now sit down.
1: All right. What do you want?
0: That depends on what you want.
1: I told you. I want to find out who killed Mickey.
0: At the apartment earlier today, you didn't think anybody had. What about it?
1: All right, Johnny. How much do you know?
0: That your name was Thelma Weaver, that you spent 2 years in Joliet.
1: That's right, that's right. And after 2 years in that place, I didn't want to go back to the life and start all over again. I gave the bunch in Chicago the slip and came here. I was hanging around trying to pick up enough to pay my way to Florida or someplace, and that's how I met Mickey. He arrested me. Vagrancy. What a laugh. He showed in court the next morning and got me released in his custody. Oh, he treated me like a daughter. He loaned me some money, offered to get me a job, and I really felt for the first time like I could start life all over again. Oh, I know it sounds corny, but...
0: But good. You make it sound real good.
1: You don't believe me, do you?
0: Sure. I believe you as far as you've gone. I even believe the part about starting a new life. You saw that Mickey had a heart as big as the city, and you didn't lose any time moving into it. That was smart. It was about the safest hiding place you could have found. For you, but not for Mickey.
1: How did I know about Fred Coole? Somebody spotted me and told him. And he didn't waste any time getting in touch with Chicago.
0: Those men out there, are they all from Chicago?
1: Well, most of them. Did you spot the tall one? He talks with an English accent.
0: Yeah, I remember him. Roy?
1: That's him. He came first. He checked the possibilities on Mickey's beat, and then he found out about Mickey being moved over to a new job.
0: Where was he being moved?
1: Some desk job.
0: Where?
1: At the police arsenal.
0: The arsenal? How did Roy find that out?
1: I told him. I had to. He made me tell him.
0: What are Roy's plans, do you know?
1: Yeah, the Marquardt building. The one that has all the wholesale jewelers.
0: Nah, that's no good. Mickey was supposed to help them with a job of that size, or they'd reveal that he was married to an ex-con. That's not enough. They must have more than that on you or him.
1: Oh, I might as well tell you. Can't hurt me now any more than I've been hurt. His name is Roy Weaver. I'm married to him. He threatened to bring bigamy charges unless Mickey helped him.
0: That would do it. With your record, bigamy would be a long stretch.
1: Yeah, 5 years. Mickey would do almost anything rather than cause me that.
0: Who killed him?
1: Roy did. I wasn't there, I swear I wasn't. But they met him after he got through work at 5:30 this morning.
0: Why did they kill him?
1: Mickey was all ready for his new job, and he had the keys to the arsenal.
0: Here's your gun. If you're on the level, you may need it, and the caliber's too small to do me any good.
1: What are you going
0: to
1: do?
0: I'm going to the police.
1: Why not choose the phone?
0: It'll be tapped, and it would take too long to explain it. That bunch would be in here before I got started.
1: I wouldn't try it if I were you.
5: Where are you going, Della?
0: I'm going home. I was waiting for Fred Coole, but I guess he decided not to bother.
5: Fred had to leave. Did Mrs. Weaver entertain you with her sordid story?
0: Yeah, it was very pleasant.
5: She's a charming girl. You were going home to think about it.
0: Well, if you don't mind, get out of my way.
5: Carl, Benson.
6: Cohen.
5: I'm afraid I do mind. Couldn't chance having Fred interrupted at the arsenal. Could
6: get out of my way!
7: Hey, where are you going? Come on, come on! That's enough!
5: Ah, that's fine, Carl. Now, shall we go back to the office and wait? Bring him along, Carl. It's a pity you became involved in this, Dollar. I'd hoped there wouldn't have to be any more violence.
1: You did stop him.
5: Yes. Thanks for the buzz, darling.
1: Oh, it was a pleasure. Look what the skunk did to my dress. Did Fred get started all right?
5: He's well on his way. Should be back within the hour.
7: Hey, Mr. Weaver, what do we do with this guy?
5: Oh, keep him out of the way. Put him in there. And see that he stays quiet.
7: Sure. Hey, you. Turn around.
0: At least I found out what was behind the steel door I'd noticed earlier in the evening. When my eyes opened, and I got accustomed to the light from a single dust-covered bulb, I realized that I was in a sort of wine cellar. There were some bottles, but most of the storage space was taken up by a large and varied assortment of burglar's tools. There were a few weapons, too, but I knew they were nothing compared to what Fred would bring back if the raid on the arsenal was successful. I glanced at my watch at 11:15, and right after that, I heard the heavy latch on the door being turned. I got back into my position on the floor, closed my eyes, and listened.
5: Don't forget the bars, Carl. We'll need them for the inside doors.
7: I got you. Hey, Benson, you take these. I'll bring the rest. You want the guns in there, Mr. Weaver?
5: We won't need them. Crocker.
6: Yeah?
5: Listen closely now. We're behind schedule. Both cars are in back. In the Buick, you'll find the things from the arsenal.
6: Yeah.
5: I want you to move half of them over into the Cadillac.
6: What about the grenades, Roy?
5: They're in a case marked CN-DM, irritant gas M6.
6: I got it.
5: Open the case and put half in the Buick. The most important is the cordite powder for the vaults. There are two boxes. Put one in the trunk of each car.
6: Right.
5: And be careful. It's very touchy stuff.
6: Yeah, I know. I've handled it before.
5: All right, get along then, and hurry.
6: It won't take long.
5: Now, Fred will be in charge of one car. I'll be in the other.
6: It's all right.
5: We're agreed that we'll meet at the north entrance at 12:15, both to approach the building from the east on Lincoln. You will have dropped two men to guard the south entrance. Two of my men will subdue the guard at the north.
6: Yeah, they better. They'll spring the alarm in a big hurry.
5: You can trust me. They'll use Thompson's. Thelma!
1: Yes, Roy?
5: Where are you going?
1: Oh, don't be so snoopy. I'm going to follow the nose.
5: You're coming with us.
1: Sure, Roy, if you want me to.
5: I don't need you, but I don't think I should feel safe without you with me. Don't be long.
1: I'll be right back.
7: Think everything is ready from in here, Mr. Weaver.
5: Good. Go to the cars then, Carl.
7: What about the Seamus, dear?
5: Oh, lock him up again. We'll decide what to do when we come back.
7: I guess he can't cause no harm in there.
0: I tried to force the door that time using one of the bars they had left behind, but I couldn't do anything with it. Then I started poking the cement walls. I knew better than to expect to find any other exit, but with the biggest burglary in the history of Hartford underway, I had to do something. I kept a check on the time, and it was 20 minutes before they were due to arrive at the Marquardt building when a sound stopped me. The steel door was being opened. I moved behind it, still holding my bar.
8: Dollar, it's Ned Martin. You in here?
0: Yeah, Martin. I'm here. How did you know I was here?
8: Some dame phoned the hotel. She told me you were here.
0: Why should she call you?
8: How should I know? I don't even know who it was. Just said she knew you came to the hotel and that you were locked up in here. I mentioned the Calcutta to you, so I came over to see what it was all about. Now, what's the matter? Don't you believe me?
0: I don't know what to believe. You said you were holding something out on me when I talked to you.
8: I was. I knew Fred Koo was selling the information about Mickey's wife to some guns from Chicago. I knew it could have led to trouble.
0: Why didn't you tell me? You said it was for my own good.
8: I thought it was. Mine, too. I didn't want you to know so much you'd have to tell where you learned it to prove how smart you were. I don't like this kind of stuff.
0: You got a car?
8: Yeah, but it stays right where it's parked till you tell me what's going on.
0: This Chicago bunch raided the police arsenal. They're armed with everything from cordite to Tommy guns. They're going into the Marquardt building in less than 20 minutes.
8: What's that?
0: Wholesale jewelers. Would you take me out there?
8: I'll take you part way if you're crazy enough to want to go.
0: That's good enough. Let's get into the office. It's dead.
8: Who'd you want, police?
0: Yeah.
8: We could stop on the way.
0: It'll take us 15 minutes to get to the Marquardt building. If we run into a patrol car on the way, we'll stop it. If we don't, you can drop me and then phone in. Where's your car? At the speed we traveled, we should have at least picked up a traffic cop, but we didn't. Martin wouldn't take me any closer than the corner of Atlantic and Milton. We reached there at 12 minutes after 12. That gave me 2 minutes to get to the Marcotte building. I didn't make it before they arrived, but it didn't make any difference. Both cars had pulled up and were unloading men. From a doorway about 50 yards down, I spotted Fred Koo and Roy Weaver. Then I saw Thelma. She got out of the Buick and started toward me.
9: Thelma, where are you going?
0: Weaver shouted at her, but she didn't answer. Instead, she stopped. And I saw the little gun glitter in her hand as she turned back to them. Then I saw what she was aiming at. The trunk of the Buick, where the cordite powder was.
9: Thelma! Thelma! Stop it!
0: The car went up in a blast of powder and gasoline, and she moved back toward the other one.

And that was it. Thelma Weaver McQueen, as the department knows, was DOA at Emergency Hospital. None of the mob got out alive except Roy Weaver, who lived long enough to sign a confession to Mickey McQueen's murder. I want you to know that I may have lost a good friend, but you have lost a better policeman. I hope to see those early news accounts that called him a suicide corrected. Expense account total, no dollars and no cents. Yours truly, Johnny Dollar.

0: Yours truly, Johnny Dollar, stars Edmund O'Brien in the title role and is written by Gil Dowd with music by Wilbur Hatch. Edmund O'Brien's latest picture is the Paramount Pictures production, The Redhead and the Cowboy. Featured in tonight's cast were Bill Conrad, Martha Wentworth, Herb Butterfield, Jack Moyles, and Ray Hartman. Yours truly, Johnny Dollar, was transcribed in Hollywood by Jaime Del Valle. 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
14: Yeah, Johnny Dollar.
15: This is Peter Hanley at Western Maritime and Property Insurance.
14: Holy, look, do you always start making calls at 4 a.m., Mr. Hanley?
15: I had to phone clear across the country, Mr. Dollar, to find out that you're right here in Los Angeles.
14: Yeah, that's right. The Beverly Hilton out here in Beverly Hills.
15: Good.
14: But I've cleared up the case that brought me here, so as soon as I have breakfast, if they serve it at this unearthly hour, I'll pack up my bags and go back to Hartford.
15: Please don't.
14: Oh, what's up?
15: One of our clients is about to present us with a claim that I think you ought to investigate, as long as you're right here.
14: Yeah, what sort of a claim?
15: for the loss of his yacht.
14: How much of a claim?
15: Between $150,000 and
14: $250,000.
15: Wowee. You know where Malibu Beach is?
14: Yeah, sure. Up the coast a few miles. Used to be a famous movie colony, that sort of thing.
15: That's the place. Well, if you can find some means of transportation, I'll meet you at the Malibu Pier.
14: On expense account, Mr. Hanley, I can find anything.
15: Well, now, look here.
14: And on a claim that could run to $250,000, I'm sure you won't be chintzy.
15: Mr. Dollar.
14: I'll see you at the Malibu Pier.
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Expense account item one, $2.25 for a fancy breakfast in my room at the Beverly Hilton. Item two, $50 deposit on the best-looking rental car I could find. I drove out Santa Monica Boulevard to the Coast Highway, then north along the edge of the Blue Pacific, some 12 or 13 miles to Malibu, where a long fishing pier stuck out into the ocean. Cars were parked for half a mile on either side of the pier entrance, and it looked as though half the population of L.A. was crowded out on the pier itself. Thanks to an ambulance that pulled away from the curb and headed south toward town, I found a parking space.

0: Mr. Dollar? Here.
1: Oh, hi, Mr. Hanley.
0: Come along out on the pier.
1: All right. What's all the mob so early in the morning?
0: Apparently, word of an accident like this gets around quickly.
1: What kind of an accident?
0: Don't you see the Coast Guard vessels out there circling around?
1: Yeah. Did this boat you were talking about sink out there?
0: The Tatus, Mr. Dollar. A $150,000 diesel yacht.
1: What happened to her?
0: Apparently, it just blew up.
1: Survivors?
0: Mr. and Mrs. Randolph Merrill and the steward and deckhand managed to get into the launch they used for a tender. They were picked up by the Coast Guard. The skipper went down with the yacht. At least no trace of his body has been found as yet. Captain Rollins.
2: A few people just have to get back off the pier.
1: Oh, Miss Hanley.
3: Now, this is Johnny Dollar, a special investigator for my insurance company, Captain Rollins of the Coast Guard.
2: Mr. Dollar.
1: Hi, Captain.
3: Have you found anything out there, Captain?
2: Not a sign of the Tatus, Mr. Hanley. Yeah, it's mighty deep water. And I'm afraid that, like Mr. Merrill and his wife told us, she just blew herself to smithereens.
1: Yeah. Even from here, I can see some wreckage floating in.
2: Well, they're all working around the oil slick out there, so the grapples ought to be able to find something down below. Some trace of the hull or machinery or something.
1: When did it happen?
2: Two and a half hours ago. One of our craft got up here from Santa Monica Harbor not more than 40 minutes after she went down.
1: How'd you find out about it?
2: Phone call from somebody living along the beach. Tata stood out there blowing the whistle and foghorn woke him up. By the time he got out of bed, well, he said it looked like a regular fireworks display.
1: About a half mile offshore, huh?
2: You see where they put a marker buoy?
1: Yeah. Wouldn't the wind and current move that slick and whatever wreckage there is?
2: No wind. That's why there's still some fog out there. And they're allowing for drift. Don't worry, if there's anything left of the Tata, those boys will find it. Now, excuse me, will you please? I got to keep a check on operations.
1: Yeah, sure, Captain. See you later. Hanley, you say Mr. and Mrs. Merrill are okay, huh?
0: Yes. If the Coast Guard and Santa Monica are through with them, they're probably back at their home in Westwood.
1: I think I'd like to talk to them.
0: By all means.
1: Though I don't exactly see any particular reason for investigation.
0: Yeah, company policy, Mr. Dollar, on any claim over $100,000.
1: Yeah, but the claim can't have been made yet.
0: Don't worry, it will be.
1: Wait a minute. $150,000 yacht. But you said the claim could go as high as $250,000.
0: Yes, that's because of Mrs. Merrill's jewelry, which she always took with her.
1: Oh, was that lost, too?
0: I don't know. I haven't yet talked to her.
1: Then let's do it.
0: Well, if it hadn't been for a friend of mine living up on the hill behind the beach, who was also awakened and saw the explosion, I wouldn't have known about it even this soon.
1: Yeah. Well, come on, let's talk to the Merrills. Pete Hanley had his own car, so I tailed him to the Merrill home in Westwood. It was in a nice, but certainly not a fancy section. I'd have thought a man with a $150,000 yacht would live in the snooty Bel Air property, the Brentwood Hills, Pacific Palisades. One of the sections that displayed a little more wealth. However, Mr. Merrill pretty well explained it.
4: And quite frankly, when I had to take such a loss in selling out my plastics business, I decided we'd better retrench a bit.
5: And really, Mr. Dollar, I don't miss that lovely big place we had in Bel Air one bit. After all, they're just the two of us, and we don't do a lot of entertaining. More coffee?
1: No, thanks.
4: As a matter of fact, Dollar, I was thinking of selling the Tatus for, well, to be frank about it, for purely economic reasons.
1: Oh? Wouldn't it have been pretty hard to get your price for a boat like that?
4: Yeah, possibly. Quite frankly, the maintenance on it alone became quite a burden after I lost my business. But no matter. Now the insurance will pay for her.
0: Mr. and Mrs. Merrill, there is one thing that I must find out.
4: Yes, Mr. Hanley.
0: Mrs. Merrill's jewelry.
4: No, thank heavens. No, that's safe.
5: Oh, careful, dear, of the glass top on that table.
4: Oh, sorry.
5: No, you see, Mr. Hanley, the jewels were the first thing I thought of when the engine on the Tatus started making funny sounds and woke me up.
0: Well, I am glad of that.
5: Here they are. All safe and sound in the little casket I keep them in. Oh, look at them, Mr. Dollar. Aren't they beautiful?
1: Yes, very. But now suppose you tell me just what happened out there on the yacht. They said they'd been cruising peacefully up the coast, all hands on board asleep except for the skipper at the wheel. Then the engine started making strange sounds, shaking the whole yacht. The Merrills and the crew jumped out of their beds and rushed on deck. By then, the captain had discovered something wrong with the fuel system, so he ordered them off from the tender while he tried to operate the extinguisher system. Then, barely minutes after they'd cleared her side, came a series of explosions. And that was the last they saw of the Tatus and her captain. As for the Merrills, they were humbly glad they'd been lucky enough to escape. Lucky? Suddenly, sitting there, idly toying with the jewels, I discovered something that... Yeah, believe me, this case did need investigation. Needed it bad.

0: of yours truly, Johnny Dollar, in a moment.
1: And now for another episode in the life of Sergeant Donald Bellwether, my husband.
2: Hi, honey. Did you fix the windshield wipers?
3: Yeah, I sure did, Reba. How's that?
1: Oh, you fixed them. Good for you, Donald.
3: Thank you, my dear. Well, that's that. Now, if it rains, we're prepared for it, huh? I feel better now.
1: Oh, me too. A driver has to see the danger if he expects to avoid it.
3: That's right. And also keep the back and side windows clear in rain and snowy weather.
1: That's right. Oh, how about the horn?
3: The horn?
1: The horn doesn't work, Sergeant. Aren't you going to fix it?
3: No, I don't think so. Frankly, Reba, I hate horns. Whenever there's a traffic jam, the first thing some guys do is blow their horn.
1: Which does absolutely no good.
3: Of course not. All it does is jar everyone's nerves. No, I don't think I'll fix the horn.
1: Oh, but now, wait a minute, Don.
3: Hmm?
1: Look, supposing we're driving along and suddenly we see a youngster on his bicycle headed right out into the street. Sounding that horn will warn him and possibly avoid a tragic accident.
3: Yes, that's true, but...
1: Or supposing we're driving on the highway, and just as we're about to pass a car, that car decides to pull out into our lane and pass the car ahead of him. He obviously doesn't see us. He won't hear us shout. But one little beep on that horn, and he'll automatically scoot back and avoid a collision.
3: Reba, you've convinced me. Even though it can be a nuisance, the automobile horn is a necessity.
1: Then you'll repair it?
3: Immediately.
1: Oh, that's my Donald. That's my doll.
0: And now, Act Two of yours truly, Johnny Dollar and the Malibu Mystery Matter.
4: Remember when you were a kid and first found out about how mercury would plate a piece of gold, make it look like silver? Why you went around putting it on everything made of gold that you could find? And remember when you first learned that a diamond could put a scratch on glass? Why you went around with your mother's engagement ring, cutting grooves in window panes, glass tabletops, and so on? Okay. Sitting there, listening to the Merrills tell about the explosion on their yacht, I toyed with some of the beautiful jewelry Mrs. Merrill had been able to save. Jewelry insured for $100,000. Absent-mindedly, I dragged the diamond in one of her rings across the glass top of the coffee table a couple of times. Then again, with pressure. And it did not cut into the glass. I tried a couple of the other so-called diamonds among her jewels. Same result. No result. Those highly insured jewels were paste.
5: Well, Mr. Dollar, it looks like we have the whole story now.
4: Yep. It sure looks that way.
5: And, Mr. Merrill, whenever you're ready, you just file your claim and we'll take care of it.
6: All right, Mr. Hanley. And quite frankly, well, why kid about it? Now that I've lost my business, I can well use the money.
4: Oh? Then I'm kind of surprised you haven't sold some of these jewels.
6: Dollar, there is a thing called sentiment that even money can't buy.
7: Why, of course, Mr. Dollar. Before I part with these jewels...
4: Yes, I'm sure. Shall we go, Hanley?
5: Perfectly satisfied with the Merrill's account of the wreck, why go back to Malibu?
4: Did I say I was perfectly satisfied, Hanley? Look, wouldn't you feel a lot better if that wreck could be located, maybe brought up for examination?
5: Yes, but you're certainly lucky Mrs. Merrill saved that fortune in jewelry.
4: What jewelry?
5: What are you talking about? You saw it yourself.
4: Did I?
5: And it's covered for $100,000.
4: That jewelry that she showed me?
5: Of course. What are you getting at, Dollar?
4: Look, I take it Merrill's business came a cropper, huh?
5: Why, yes. He simply bit off more than he could chew. You know, overestimated his market, overexpanded. Matter of fact, I've been thankful these past couple of years that I didn't fall for his pitch and invest in it. Merrill's quite a promoter, you know.
4: You mean a crook?
5: Well, I didn't say that. No, but his Bel Air estate, where they used to live, his yacht, her jewelry, that sort of thing. They were all to impress the people he got to finance his ventures.
4: A real fast guy was somebody else's buck, huh?
5: Yeah, I guess you could say that about him.
4: So that's why you wanted me to investigate this so-called accident to his yacht?
5: No, not at all. As I told you. What do you mean by so-called?
4: Hanley, you say a friend of yours actually saw the explosion.
5: That's how I learned of it, almost as soon as the Coast Guard. But now...
4: And if you know the address, that's where we're going.
5: I told you, he lives up on a hill overlooking Malibu Beach.
4: Only first we're going to stop at the Santa Monica Coast Guard Station and pick up a chart or two.
5: Why?
4: Also, if you know a good surveyor, we'll take him along with us.
5: Dollar?
4: Yeah, Henley? I've got an idea that may save your company a lot of money. At the Coast Guard Station, we picked up a navigation chart and a topographical map of the Malibu area. Then we picked up a surveyor named Barkley, who dragged along one of those tripod surveying instruments. Then on to the house of Hanley's friend up in the Malibu Hills. And from him, we got some information that began to bear out some of my suspicions.
8: Yeah, that's right. That's right. When I heard the yacht's whistle and the foghorn, I hopped out of bed and I stood right here in this doorway to the porch.
4: Uh-huh. Leaning against it the way you are right now, Mr. Duncan?
8: Yeah, that's right, yeah. Well, of course, it was so dark, it was so foggy out there over the ocean. I was about to go back to bed, and then, boom, the boat exploded.
4: Where?
8: Oh, I can tell you exactly where. From here, that is.
4: What do you mean?
8: Well, the flash it made. It was, right square between those two trees.
4: All right, Mr. Barkley, set up your transit and get a line on that.
8: Yep.
4: Then plot the line on this map.
8: Right.
5: Dollar, look.
4: You look, Hanley. See that marker buoy where the Coast Guard boats are looking for the wreck? Well, the line Mr. Dobkin has given us is nowhere near that.
5: Well, yes.
4: Mr. Dobkin, do you suppose any of your neighbors heard the noise and got up for a look?
8: I certainly would think so.
4: Then we really have something to work on.
5: But, Dollar, I still don't understand.
4: You will, Mr. Hanley. You will. Plenty.
0: Act three of yours truly, Johnny Dollar, in a moment.
9: Times have changed, and so has the man. How often do we hear the phrase, those were the good old days? But were they? Let's look at the record. During the war of 1812, the man who discharged a missile of destruction had a pretty simple job. A lighted taper, a fuse, some gunpowder, a metal ball, then an explosion. And the metal ball was propelled toward its target, located a few hundred yards away. Now, go back in time to the year 1327. Again, the operation was simple. The taper, the gunpowder, but this time, an enlarged arrow fitted into a block of metal. A man in mail, a smoky explosion, and the arrow flies a few hundred feet. Now, come up to the present. Seated before a complicated control panel is another man, ready to discharge a missile. He, however, is a far cry from that artilleryman of 1812 or the cannoneer of 1327. This man is a skilled, tutored technician. He knows his job. He pushes a button, and a sleek, slim, pointed missile blasts its way into the heavens. Its trajectory has been predetermined by other men with modern-day technological know-how. The missile lands. Not a few hundred feet or yards from its launching site, but 3,000, 4,000, or 5,000 miles away. Quite a difference, isn't it? Yes, times have changed, and so has the man.
0: And now, Act Three of yours truly, Johnny Dollar, and the Malibu Mystery Matter.
4: Hanley, the insurance man, and Barkley, the surveyor, and I continued our interviews of people living along Malibu Beach who'd seen the yacht explode.
10: Yes, sir. I just rose right up in bed, and I could see straight out my front window.
4: And you saw the actual explosion, Mrs. Gray?
10: I certainly did. Right out through there.
4: Good. Thank you. Okay, Mr. Barkley, get a bead on it with your surveying instrument, then plot it on the map.
11: Right you are, Miss Stark.
6: That's right, sir. I see the flash right the other side of that big oleander bush out there in the yard.
4: And you were standing right here, Mr. Phillips?
6: Exactly here, yes, sir. Why, like lit up the whole sky.
4: Okay, Mr. Barkley.
11: Right.
6: Why, even through the fog, I could see it just plain as day.
10: I'll say I did. Gee, you see, we was having a little party, and I was just going in the kitchen to make us some scrambled eggs.
4: Yes, well, now, just where...
10: You know how it is. After being up all night and having some drinks.
4: Well, where were you standing?
10: When the whistle started and the fog horn, we came out here.
4: Right where you're standing
10: now? And
4: all
10: of a sudden, bluey. Gee, me and my friends, we thought it was the 4th of July all
4: okay,
10: over
4: Mr.
10: again.
4: Barkley,
10: and
4: gee,
10: what a noise.
6: Yes, sir.
4: Well, So according to our survey, Captain Rollins, your boats have been looking in the wrong area for that wreck.
8: Yeah, Mr. Dollar, according to this chart the surveyor made, the Tatus went down right on top of Calico Rocks. That's a formation only about 30 feet below the surface. That means that our divers will have no trouble at all finding the wreck.
4: Then go to it, Captain. We'll be at the Beverly Hilton. Let me know what you find.
8: Will do, Mr. Dollar.
4: Item 3, $5.25 for some lunch. Then we went up to my room and waited. Finally, a couple of hours later, came the call from Captain Rollins.
11: No, Mr. Dollar, our divers didn't find a sign of her, not a sign of the Tatus or any part of her, but...
4: Yes, Captain?
11: We did find a lot of... Well, they looked like heavy cans that had burst open.
4: Like maybe they'd contained some kind of explosive?
11: Exactly like that, and some heavy logs and tie chain wedged into the rocks, like an explosion had driven them in.
4: A raft? Maybe loaded with dynamite or something to make the explosion everybody saw?
11: Exactly. But what I don't understand is the oil slick we found, the wreckage floating around.
4: Captain, I think that oil slick and the flotsam were planted out there.
11: Well, then listen.
4: Look, check every port on the Mexican coast, large or small, for the Tatus. I'll talk to you later. Come on, Henley. We're going out to see the Merrills. On the way out to Westwood, I wondered. I was satisfied. I was sure. I knew just how Merrill had pulled his little fraud. Little? What's little about a few hundred thousand bucks? But I needed more than that for the sake of the insurance company who'd have to prosecute. So when we got there, I decided to try a bluff.
12: Come in, Mr. Dollar. Mr. Henley. I didn't expect to see you back here so soon.
10: Yes, won't you gentlemen sit down?
4: Merrill, I think you ought to know the Coast Guard finally found something out there off Malibu.
12: Oh?
4: Yeah. The remains of your skipper on the Tatus.
12: What?
10: That's impossible.
12: Nancy.
4: Also, evidence that he'd been murdered.
12: Murdered?
4: Probably by you, Merrill.
10: No, he's still alive.
4: What?
12: Wait, Nancy.
4: Can you prove it?
10: Yes.
4: Or would you rather have your husband charged with his murder?
10: No. He's in Mexico with the yacht.
12: Nancy, be quiet.
4: That's what I figured. At some remote little port on the coast of Mexico, he and the Tatus.
12: Dollar.
4: Where the yacht can be completely gone over, disguised. Meanwhile, of course, you thought you'd collect the insurance on her because of the completely phony wreck you almost got away with, thanks to the fog and the darkness.
12: Nancy, you fool. I could... All right. How did you find out, Mr. Dollar?
4: Your wife's phony jewels tipped me off that you're not exactly paragons of virtue.
12: Phony, Mr. Dollar?
4: Paste, Hanley, and nothing else. And I'll lay odds they'll sell the originals that they plan to carefully lose the fakes.
12: Why didn't they claim to lose them in the wreck?
4: Oh, that would have been overplaying their hand. Apparently, having saved those jewels made the wreck look all the more legitimate. But the really clever stunt was dumping oil on the water and some odd bits of wreckage away from the spot where they blew up the raft. Yeah, it almost kept the Coast Guard from finding the cans of explosives they'd used for the little fireworks display. But, Merrill, the only thing around here that's been sunk is you.
12: Dollar, I'll fight you and this insurance company with every legal trick in the book.
4: You know something, Mr. Merrill? I don't think you'll get to first base. Yeah, when a crook tries to pull a fast one on an honest insurance company... Well, you'll see what I mean when the courts get through with Merrill and his wife. Expense account total, including mileage on the rental car and a couple of extra days at the Beverly Hilton, $101.50. Yours truly, Johnny Dollar.

Johnny Dollar, starring Bob Bailey, originates in Hollywood and is written, produced, and directed by Jack Johnstone. Heard in our cast were Paula Winslow, Eleanor Audley, Gene Tatum, Ben Wright, Harry Bartell, Will Wright, Lawrence Dobkin, and Barney Phillips. Be sure to join us next week, same time and station, for another exciting story of yours truly, Johnny Dollar. This is Roy Rowan speaking.

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1: Listening enjoyment, John Lund as... Johnny Dollar.
2: Philip Shaw, Johnny.
1: Oh, yes, Mr. Shaw.
2: Our company holds a policy on Miss Judith Thompson. She was killed.
1: How?
2: Somebody shot her. You'll have to go to Los Angeles.
1: I'll book space right away.
2: Run down to the office as soon as you can, and I'll give you the details.
1: Shaw and Shane, and I'm yours.
3: We'll return to our program in a moment. But first, I'd like to say a few words about jamming. And I don't mean Mother's Preserve. During wartime, it has frequently been the practice of an enemy country to jam our radio communications. That is, to cut into our broadcasting with broadcasting of their own so that our radio messages cannot be received with any degree of clarity. There was a time when our civilian radio broadcasts were jammed too, unintentional though it was. As you can imagine, it was quite a mess, and still could be. Can you imagine what would happen today if there was no coordination among our many radio and TV stations? Or if the telephone companies didn't cooperate? When radio broadcasting first began in our country, each station chose its own call letters, power, and spot on the dial. It wasn't long before two or three stations would try to come in on the same spot, and the poor listener couldn't understand a thing he heard. So, to get things organized, the Federal Communications Commission was born. Licenses were issued to each station and to qualified operating engineers. The same thing now applies to TV stations. Today, a radio or a TV station may request certain call letters, and if no one else has them, the call letters are issued. But power and the spot on the dial are restricted by laws of nature, and the FCC engineers don't have much choice in what they tell the station operator he can or cannot do. With the telephone and telegraph, however, the situation is different. The FCC makes sure the rates are fair both to the company and to the consumer, and that all the independent companies work together so that someone in Japan or Germany, for example, can call someone else in New York with practically no delay or trouble. So the next time you pick up a stateside broadcast, loud and clear, or hear everything your family says to you over the telephone, just remember that you have the Federal Communications Commission to thank.

0: account submitted by Special Investigator Johnny Dollar to Home Office National Law Risk Insurance Company, Hartford, Connecticut. The following is an accounting of expenditures during my investigation of the Black Doll matter. Expense account item one, $189.95. Plane fare and incidentals to Los Angeles, California. I arrived at 10 o'clock the morning of the 12th and went directly to Hollywood, where I registered at the Wentworth Hotel. Then proceeded to Central Division Homicide and Lieutenant Brickford.
1: Got a teletype this morning that you were coming, Doyle. Supposed to give you all the help I can.
0: Oh, I'll be glad to have it. Can you tell me something about the dead woman?
1: Well, shot once with a 38 in the chest. Killed between 1 and 2, night before last.
0: Any suspects?
1: Yeah, we've been checking on the people she knew. Talked to several of them. Couple, Mr. and Mrs. Lyon, a girlfriend, Miss June Fisher. She'd seen her during the day, but can't tell us very much. The Lyons hadn't seen her for several days. They couldn't give us any reason why someone might kill her. We've got some more names we've got to run down. Boyfriend, the William Carnes. Works for Timken Aircraft, a test pilot. Girlfriend says Carnes and the dead girl started seeing each other about 2 weeks ago, but she didn't believe it was anything particularly serious.
0: She was killed in her apartment?
1: Yes. Killer entered by back door, ripped the screen, but wasn't robbery. Nothing was touched.
0: Somebody just walked in and killed her?
1: Yeah, that's the way it looks. Lab hasn't come up with anything that'll help so far. No prints. They got the bullet, but we need the gun.
0: What did she do that night?
1: Well, that's something we still got to find out. We are pretty sure she went out. There were some clothes on the chair, slacks, and a coat. Wouldn't wear the coat around the house.
0: Oh. What about this boyfriend?
1: I was going out to talk to him this morning. I wanted to check on him first. Pilot in the last war. Went to work for Timken right after he was discharged. And seemed like a pretty solid citizen.
0: A lot of citizens are pretty solid until they kill somebody.
1: Yeah. Well, you want to run out to the field with me?
0: If you don't mind.
1: Well, not a bit. Give me somebody to talk to.
0: Minutes later, we were driving through the gate of Timken Aircraft. As we passed the long, low line of gray buildings, I saw a plane sitting on the starting line, a bullet-shaped jet with stubby, swept-back wings. Inside the main building, we were shown into Mr. Rudolph Timken's big presidential office.
2: Oh, come in, gentlemen.
0: Which is Lieutenant Brickford?
2: I am, sir. This is Mr. Dollar.
0: Ah, pleased to know you. What can I do for you?
2: Well, we'd like to talk to one of your pilots, Mr. Timken, William Carnes.
0: Bill? Well, certainly, but I'm afraid you'll have to wait a while. He's just getting ready to take up the XR-200.
3: Is that the jet I saw on the line?
0: Yes, the beauty.
3: Well, thank you. We think it's the best. Hey, if you'd like to come out on the field, this test isn't security. The last 2 years we've been under wraps, but since we got the bugs out and the Army's given us a contract, would you like to watch?
0: Oh, sure would. Timken took us out in the field, and we watched the jet take off and climb toward the west. It circled, climbing till it was out of sight. We kept watching and waiting. A cool breeze was coming in from the ocean, and the sun was warm on our faces. Finally, we saw it.
3: Here he comes.
1: Can't even hear him.
0: He's traveling faster than sound.
3: But do you fly, Mr. Dollar?
0: Only when I've got an expense account.
1: How fast would you say he's going?
0: You'd be very surprised, Lieutenant. Even the Army was.
1: Stick to being a cop.
4: He's in his turn now. Yeah. Now, come in across field.
0: He's even lower.
4: Here he is.

0: on the field until William Carnes landed the plane. Then we went back to Timken's office. The president of Timken Aircraft gave orders for Carnes to report as soon as he could, and about 20 minutes later, the young pilot was shown in. Timken introduced us and then left.
1: What can I do for you, Lieutenant?
2: Just a few questions. Do you know a Miss Judith Thompson?
1: Yeah, what's wrong?
2: She's dead. Somebody killed her.
1: Killed her? Don't you read the papers, Bill?
3: Yeah, well, usually, but I've been so busy the last couple of days.
2: She was killed night before last. What did you do night before last?
1: Stayed home. Any way of proving it?
3: Well, no, I live alone. I just stayed in. You don't think I killed her?
1: You've known her for about 2 weeks, haven't you?
3: Yeah, I guess it's been about 2 weeks. She's a nice kid, awfully nice kid. Sorry about it.
1: And you stayed home the night of the 10th?
3: That's right.
1: All night?
3: Well, yeah. You'll find out sooner or later.
1: No.
3: No, I wasn't there. I took her out the night of the 10th, the night I knew she'd been killed. But look, honest, I had nothing to do with it.
1: Why'd you lie about it?
3: Because I'm married. No, we're not living together. We're separated. My wife's living in Chicago now with her folks. We always kind of hoped we'd get back together, but if I got mixed up in a killing...
1: You got mixed up the night you took Judith Thompson out?
3: Look, I was lonesome. Judy was a pretty kid. I saw her about 6 times in 2 weeks. It helped. But I'm in love with my wife. I've always been in love with her. You can understand it, can't you?
2: Sure. The night of the 10th, where did you and Judy go?
3: To the beach. Went down on the pier and played a concession.
1: When did you get home?
3: I don't know. I guess about 11:30 or so. Yeah, somewhere about that time, 11:30 or 12.
2: You go right home?
3: Yeah, right home.

0: Okay. Is that all?
1: Yeah, for now. We'll talk to you again.
0: All right, but I sure wish you wouldn't tell the papers.
1: Tell the papers?
0: What about me? Being the one who took her out that night. Would finish me for good with my wife. I wouldn't have a chance. The family doesn't like me as it is.
1: Why did you and your wife split up?
0: My job. I don't really blame her. It's tough for a woman to sit around the house when her old man is flying new stuff. What am I going to do? I guess I love flying about as much as I do my wife. Just keep hoping she'll understand and... I don't know. It's a mess.
1: Well, we'll see you later.
0: Okay, Lieutenant. Nice meeting you, Mr. Dollar.
1: Nice meeting you.
2: We left Tarn sitting in a big office and located Timken. We thanked him for his cooperation, then went out to the car. We were about to drive away when Bill Carnes ran out of the building.
3: Oh, wait a minute. Yeah. Just thought of something.
0: Yeah? What is it?
3: Well, I doubt if it means anything. In fact, I forgot all about it until just a minute ago.
1: Something about the other night?
3: Yeah. When we were down on the pier, on the pike, you know, playing the concessions, I down there had a fight.
1: Fight?
3: Yeah, that's a shooting gallery. I spent about $2 knocking down pipes and winning coupons. When I got done, Judy wanted one of the draws, you know, the plaster prizes.
1: Yeah?
3: This was a big black one, about this big. And the guy wouldn't give it to me.
1: You got in a fight with him?
3: Oh, darn, yeah. Bought enough coupons for the draw, but he said it wasn't a prize, and... I said, what have you got it up on the shelf for? Judy wanted it, so I finally made him give it to me. Then we had to fight him for it. Hey, it wasn't so much the dollar, it was the principle. I hate to be had like that.
1: Yeah.
3: I owed it much, but it was kind of strange. But of course, I don't know what it could have to do with Judy.
1: Well, you never know. Did she take the doll home with her?
3: Well, yeah, sure. And a lot of other things, we went, you know, kind of junk.
1: Mm. Okay, Bill. Thanks a lot.
3: Sure. See you later.
1: Yeah.
3: Bye.
1: Go on.
4: The doll home with her.
1: Why? Was it in the apartment?
4: No. All the other junk from the pier was. I remember it scattered all over the dresser.
1: Scattered?
4: Yeah. But no big black doll.
1: You were right.
4: About what?
1: That is funny.

know, many great men have attained the highest office in our land, the presidency of the United States. Can you guess the name of this man? According to historians, no other single man ever did as much for a country as this president did for the United States. After a brilliant military career, he was called from retirement to preside at a federal convention in Philadelphia, where he was unanimously chosen president. He was also unanimously re-elected for a second term, but refused to run for a third. Although a Federalist, he named a man from another party, Thomas Jefferson, as Secretary of State. If you don't have his name by now, here are two more clues. During his presidency, the cotton gin was invented, and the first census was taken. Who was he? George Washington, first president of the United States. His life is part of your American heritage. And now, with our star, John Lund, we bring you the second act of Yours Truly, Johnny Dollar.

0: as Rickford drove across town to the dead girl's apartment just off Franklin Avenue in Hollywood. A uniformed cop was still staked out at the door. He gave Rickford a casual salute as we let ourselves in.
1: Yeah? Buddy was here.
0: Shot from where?
1: From over here. In position of the body and wound puts the killer somewhere in this area here.
0: Which way is the back door?
1: Through there. And here's the stuff on the dresser.
0: Uh-huh. Everything you'd win at an amusement pier?
1: Everything but a big black doll.
0: Why would a plastered doll be so important?
1: Well, I couldn't even guess.
0: Well, it's the only lead you've got so far. You ought to check it, I suppose.
1: Can

0: stations on the pier open around 6. You got any plans for this evening?
1: I'm with you.
0: Let's go talk to Bill Corns again. I think it'd be a good idea if he came along with us tonight.
2: We left the dead girl's apartment and drove back across town to Bill Corns' home near the Timken aircraft factory. Bill met us at the door and showed us into an attractive living room.
0: To find out any more about... about Judy?
1: Yeah, not yet.
2: We'd like to know some more about your argument as a peer.
0: Well, I told you just about everything.
2: It started over the doll.
0: That's right.
2: You're sure Judy had the doll with her when she went home?
0: Well, yeah, I'm positive. Before I take it into the house, had her arms full of that stuff we want. The doll was the biggest of the bunch.
1: Mm. You can't remember anything unusual about the doll?
0: Unusual? No. No, I mean, it's just a big black doll about this big, holding an ashtray.
1: You'd know this guy again?
0: Oh, sure, I'd know. He runs a concession. At least he was the only one there.
1: Well, can you go down with us tonight?
0: To the pier?
1: Yeah.
0: Yeah, sure. You think the argument had something to do with Judy getting killed?
2: We don't know. But that black doll wasn't in her apartment.
0: It wasn't? But I saw her take it in with her.
2: Well, it looks like somebody else took it out. Expense account item 2, $14.55. Dinner for Brickford, Carnes, and myself. A short drive later, we pulled into the big parking lot on the amusement pier. As we got out of the car, the roller coaster reached the top of the first dip high above us and started down. We crossed the parking lot and walked out of the pier.
1: Where's the shooting gallery?
0: It's down at the other end. We walked the length of the pier until we reached the shooting gallery where Bill had won the black doll.
3: All right, step up and sign your up.
0: The man running the concession was in his late 40s. Short, stocky, and bald. We stopped a few yards away. That's the man?
4: No,
0: he's not the one.
3: All right, come on, boy. Turn it up. They six shots for a foot.
0: What can we win?
3: Anything on the shelf.
0: On the top shelf, one to find it.
2: How about the big black doll?
3: Sure, but you got to hit all the clay pipes.
0: Well, go ahead, darling. Aren't you going to try it?
1: If you don't hit them all.
0: Okay.
3: Let me see.

0: You must have been in the army or something. You really knocked him down. Hey, now, boys, how about that around?
1: No, I'll just take the dolls.
0: Here, how about you boys? Not going to let him show you up now, are you?
1: He already did.
0: Now, they're right, and you can win a cop and a cigarette.
1: Just the dolls.
0: Okay. You can do anything I got here.
1: Say, you the only man who runs this place?
0: Yeah.
1: You weren't running it 3 nights ago.
0: Well, what do you mean?
1: I saw a guy, younger than you, nasty disposition. He was here then.
0: Oh, you mean Charlie.
1: Is that his name?
0: Yeah, he
1: was
0: just first for me.
1: Where is he?
0: Why, that's
1: for
0: the examination.
1: We just want to know where he is.
0: Oh? Are you a cop?
1: Why?
0: Well, hey, you act like a cop.
1: You win yourself a dolly. Where is he?
0: I don't know. He quit.
1: When did he quit?
0: Last night.
1: What's his full name?
0: Charlie Gilbert.
1: Where can we find him?
0: I don't know.
1: He worked for you and you don't know where he lives?
0: That's right. I gave him a job one night. Didn't ask him where he lived.
1: Why did he quit?
0: How do I know? He quit. But he was terrific at pay. There's nothing illegal about that, is there?
1: You ever been arrested?
0: Me?
1: You.
0: No.
1: I want you to tell me everything you know about Charlie Gilbert. I questioned and cross-questioned the manager of the shooting gallery. He said his name was Virgil Wellman, but he'd never seen Charlie Gilbert till the night he'd hired him, 3 weeks before. He knew very little about the man, but readily admitted Gilbert had a bad temper. He swore he didn't know where Gilbert lived or what he did in his spare time. Well, we left the pier and drove Bill home. The lieutenant dropped me off at my hotel.
2: Thanks for the dinner.
1: What happens now?
2: Well, get some sleep and try to find Gilbert.
1: Well, you got a pretty good description.
2: Yeah. I'll put out an APB and take the mugs. Just might have a record. I'm going to check on that guy at the shooting gallery, too. I think I've seen that face somewhere.
1: What are you going to do with the doll? Have the lab look it over. Bet you don't find anything.
2: Then I'll give it back to you. You want it.
1: Gee, thanks. It's just what I always wanted.
2: It's nice.
1: Good night.

0: went to my room, climbed into bed, and tried to put the puzzle together. After a half dozen cigarettes, I gave up and turned off the light. I felt as though I'd hardly fallen asleep.
1: Okay. Yeah. All right. Sure. Johnny Dollar.
2: Come in, Brinkman.
1: Oh, hi. Hey, what time is it?
2: 2:00.
1: Goodbye.
2: Hey, wait a minute. Nothing important.
1: Okay. Let me wake up.
2: Well, this will wake you up. About an hour ago, they hauled a man out of the ocean. Been shot twice. About 36 hours.
1: Who is he?
2: I don't know. No identification. Having enough fire on his prints. So he's sent for a kickback from Washington.
1: Well, why is this corpse so important?
2: Because he fits the description Carnes and Wellman gave us.
1: Gilbert?
2: Yeah. And I went through the mugs and came up with an identification on the guy who was running the shooting gallery tonight. I knew I'd seen him before.
1: Who is he?
2: Right name's Virgil Shelton. Well, was an alias. Got a narcotics record. Served 5 years. Only been out for a couple of months.
1: Well, that sounds interesting. How about the dead man you found in the ocean? Carnes coming in to make an identification?
2: Already sent for him. You coming down?
1: Right away.
0: Expense account item 3, $2.60, cab fare to the city hall, where I went directly to homicide and Lieutenant Brickford. Carnes had not yet arrived, so Brickford showed me the mug and record on the shooting gallery owner, then took me down to the morgue. The man they pulled out of the sea certainly fitted the description of Gilbert. Shortly afterward, Carnes was shown in to make the identification.
3: Yeah. That Gilbert?
4: That's the man I had the argument with.
3: You sure?
4: Yeah. I'm sure.
0: Lieutenant, you said he'd been dead about 36 hours.
3: Mm-hmm. Close.
0: And he was killed shortly after the girl was.
3: Yeah. Now, here's the kickback we were waiting for, Dollar. Prints on the dead man identify him as Frank Sidney, alias Charles Sidney, alias Sidney Gilbert.
0: Alias Charles Gilbert.
3: Yeah. FBI wants him, narcotics for him.
0: Well, it sure gives him something in common with the guy at the shooting gallery, doesn't it?
3: Let's take another ride down to that pier.
0: Well, we had our first positive connection. Both of the men who worked at the shooting gallery had federal records and were wanted on narcotics raps. Now all we had to find out is why the girl was killed, who did it, and how did the missing black doll figure. Brickford told Sergeant Hardy to take Carnes home. Then we went down in the garage and climbed into the lieutenant's car. Minutes later, we were back at the amusement pier. The concessions were all closed. The entire pier was dark except for a few work lights at the entrance. We walked to the shooting gallery and stopped.
3: It could be a front.
0: Yeah, it could. The lab find out anything about the doll?
3: No thing. Well, remind me to give it to you.
0: Yeah, I'll tie a string around my finger.
3: Yeah, let's take a look around back.
0: You know, I got a hunch.
3: The doll?
0: Yeah, probably the same one you've got. Suppose the doll Carnes had the argument about was supposed to be picked up by a particular party, expected about the time Carnes arrived.
3: Yeah. And the doll you won tonight's hollow. Big space. Could hold a couple of bindles.
0: Nice way to pass the stuff, huh? Oh, hold it. Boat coming in at the end of the pier.
3: Come on. Let's take a look. Got a gun?
0: Yeah. Might just be a fisherman.
3: Might, but I doubt it.
0: Better take it easy. The boat was pulled up to a small landing where a ladder led down from a spot a few yards away from us. We got down on our hands and knees and crawled to the pier railing for a minute, but below us we could make out two men in the boat and two on the landing. One of the men in the boat stood at the wheel while the other passed a large crate to the men on the landing.
5: Hold it right there.
6: Look out!
1: You okay?
2: Yeah.
1: Now, this one's dead.
3: Virgil's still with it. Yeah. Take his gun for a second. I don't want to look in that box. Yeah. You got a match?
1: Yeah, I'll let you.
3: Well, looky here. Dolls. Big black dolls. And look what's inside. Mr. Dollar? Looks like we've just cracked a king-size narcotics ring.
1: Sure looks that way, Lieutenant.

0: Roger Wellman lived long enough to tell us the whole thing. Once a week, one of the big black dolls was passed through a pickup. The night Carnes had the argument with one of those kinds. Gilbert knew he couldn't take a chance on a fight that would bring the police, so he gave Carnes the doll, closed the shooting gallery, and followed. Judith Thompson surprised him in the act of stealing the doll, and he had to kill her. Virgil Wellman knew Carnes would be able to identify Gilbert, and with a murder, the police would be sure to investigate. So he killed Gilbert and dumped him off the pier. Expense account items 4, 5, and 6. $260.50. Hotel bill, breakfast, and plane fare back to Hartford. Lieutenant Brickford drove me to the airport, thanked me, and gave me the big black doll I'd won at the shooting gallery. It looks awful, but it makes a fair ashtray. Expense account total, $467.60. Yours truly, Johnny Dollar.
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13: From Hollywood, it's time now for...
14: Johnny Dollar.
15: Earl Foreman.
14: Hi, Earl. How are things down in sunny Florida?
15: How soon can you come down here, Johnny?
14: You got troubles?
15: Yes, over a $2,000 insurance claim.
14: Oh, now wait, Earl. 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
15: Johnny.
14: Yeah?
15: The responsibilities of an insurance company sometimes involve far more than just collecting premiums and paying off on claims.
14: Well, sure. Keeping your clients happy, a little good old public service.
15: That's
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15: That's right. Even a little attention to our national security.
14: Sure. But on such a small policy, I still don't see how you can justify national security.
15: Yes, Johnny.
14: I'll grab the first plane.
16: Mm-hmm.
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14: Yours truly, Johnny Dollar.
13: And now, Act One of Yours Truly, Johnny Dollar.

0: 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There I was met at the airport by my old friend and fishing pal, Earl Poorman, and we drove on into town.
1: You like my new car, Johnny?
0: When aren't you driving a new car? Well, now let's get down to
1: electric
0: cases.
1: Windows, power seat, air conditioning.
0: Yeah, sure. Look, you said something about national security in connection with this insurance claim.
1: Yes, Johnny, I did.
0: Well, explain yourself.
1: Well, that's the trouble. I can't.
0: You mean to say you had me fly all the way down
1: now,
0: here?
1: Now, wait, Johnny.
0: Or was it just some trick to inveigle me into fishing, huh? Is that it? A crack at some of the great Florida fishing you've been promising me all these years?
1: Well, who knows? Maybe while you're here, we will be able to get in some fishing, too.
0: Too? In addition to what?
1: Sure, Johnny. I just had my boat repainted, the engine overhauled. We'll go out in the Gulf for kings and
0: look,
1: bluefish.
0: Earl.
1: And in the bay and the bayou back of the house, I promise you redfish and sea trout until you get tired reeling them.
0: All right. Just tell me why you've had me come all the way down here to investigate a lousy $2,000 claim.
1: I told you, I don't really know.
0: All right, Earl. National security is involved.
1: Yes.
0: Well?
1: Okay, Johnny. I issued a policy covering the chemical plant of Dr. John C. Allworth.
0: What kind of chemicals?
1: Well, you see, I don't know. I issued the policy at the specific request of Todd Swamp.
0: Who's he?
1: Chamber of Commerce. Knows more about this whole area and its people than anyone else.
0: Well, surely you've seen this chemical lab.
1: No, I haven't.
0: You what?
1: As a matter of fact, its exact location is a complete secret.
0: Oh, now look, Earl. If you've issued a policy, if you're ready to pay off a claim. But if you haven't seen... Look, how do you know a couple of $1,000 worth of damage occurred?
1: I've taken Todd Swam's word for it. I trust him implicitly.
0: Well, this is the doggonest. Earl, how can I possibly investigate something if I can't even... If nobody knows what... I give up.
1: I'm sure that Todd will tell you everything. I'll take you in, introduce you to him, then I'll leave you with him.
0: Leave me?
1: That's the way he says it has to be. Here, take the keys to my car. You'll probably need them.
0: But how will you get them?
1: And... if you need anything or if I can be of help, you know where to call me, at the office or at the house out on St. Armand's Quay. Come on, let's go in.
0: Todd Swam is a young, pleasant, aggressive sort of chap. Serious, alert, perceptive. He thanked Earl for bringing me, then led me alone into his private office.
2: Sit down, Johnny, and I'll get right to the point.
0: Ah, thanks.
2: I know all about you, at least all I need to know. Not only from Earl Poorman, but from a lot of the cases you've handled.
0: Well, then you went up on me.
2: I also know that on occasion you've handled security matters, worked hand in glove with the FBI and so on.
0: So?
2: All right. My job here is not only to promote Sarasota, tell the world what a nice place it is to live, nice people, good homes, ideal climate.
0: Great fishing.
2: Yes, fishing, boating, just about everything.
0: Okay, I'm sold. But what about this Dr. John Allworth?
2: My job is also to be of whatever service I can to the people of the city. All right. Dr. Allworth has lived here for years. Chemist, retired. Until recently, that is.
0: Well, go on.
2: Now, in his small laboratory, carefully hidden in the swamps of the Everglades, for security reasons, Dr. Allworth is producing an important rocket fuel ingredient.
0: All?
2: For use at one of the testing centers here in Florida.
0: Cape Canaveral?
2: He and his assistant work entirely alone, for obvious reasons.
0: Look, Earl says there's been some damage at his place.
2: That's why I asked him to have you come down.
0: But only a couple of $1,000 worth.
2: That is beside the point, Johnny. I think it's a case of sabotage.
0: But if nobody's even permitted to know where the place is...
2: And if you're ready, we'll go out there right away. Okay?
0: Right.
3: Act two of yours truly, Johnny Dollar, in a moment. And now, act two of yours truly, Johnny Dollar and the Wayward Moth Matter.
0: Todd Swam, manager of the Sarasota Chamber of Commerce, suggested we use two cars, so I got behind the wheel of the one Earl Poorman had left for me and followed him. We drove south on Highway 41 through Fort Myers, then swung left on Route 82 into the Everglades, and finally into the Big Cypress Swamp Country. A few miles further south, I'm not permitted to say how many. We left the main road for a pair of wagon tracks leading into the swampy jungle. We stopped in a little clearing. From a small shack on the edge of a bayou, a tall, husky Indian emerged. He lowered his high-powered rifle as he recognized Todd Swam and walked over to where we'd parked.
4: You bring a man, Mr. Todd.
2: Ben Osceola, this is Mr. Johnny Dollar.
0: Hi, Ben.
4: How do you do, Mr. Johnny?
2: Ben, he's to be let through here anytime he wants.
4: Very well, Mr. Todd.
2: Have you the airboat ready for us?
4: All ready. Back of my house.
2: Good. Come on, Johnny.
0: The airboat parked on the edge of a bayou back of Ben Osceola's shack was an aluminum hull about 12 foot long, square across the bow instead of pointed. Two high seats were built up on it. At the back was a powerful motor with a propeller of the airplane type. Todd Swam and I climbed onto the precarious little seats, and we took off. And brother, I mean took off. What a ride. The airboat half plane, half skipped over the shallow water of the bayou. Perched up over the hull itself, I kept waiting for us to flip. After a quarter mile or so, we came on a vast plain of soggy, grassy marshland, splotched here and there with patches of clear water. Now and then, on half-submerged logs, big turtles quickly drew in their heads as we approached. More than once, a huge alligator gave us the beady eye, then quietly sank below the surface of a shallow pool.
5: Plenty of rattlers and cottonmouths around here, too.
0: Thanks a lot. Finally, we pulled up to an acre or so of brush and trees that looked almost like an island in the middle of the swamp. On it sat a long, low building made of concrete block.
5: This is the place, Johnny. Unless you'd like to ride around a bit more.
0: No, thanks. Todd Swam got the introductions over in a hurry. Dr. Allworth, a short, wiry old man with sharp features and a shock of white hair, led us into the laboratory building.
6: No, no, Mr. Dollar, not in there.
0: Oh.
6: No one is permitted in the laboratory except myself and my assistant.
0: Oh, I'm sorry, Doctor. You lead the way.
2: About your assistant, Dr. Allworth.
6: It was in the vault that the accident occurred.
2: It was an accident.
6: Of course it was. Who would possibly want to...
2: Plenty of people, Doctor, and you know it. May sound corny, but this whole country has enough enemy agents.
6: You speak as though we were at war, Todd.
2: Well, we're certainly in a cold war. And speaking of agents...
6: A moment, please, gentlemen, while I work the combination of this lock.
0: This vault looks big enough for a bank.
6: In it, I keep two things, Mr. Dollar. The finished rocket fuel component...
0: Yeah?
6: And the delicate apparatus with which I complete the final secret stage of its production. Apparatus no one but myself has ever seen.
0: And you're letting us see it?
6: Well, the... accident has rendered it completely unrecognizable.
0: I still haven't learned what happened here, you know.
2: Matter of fact, I haven't either, Johnny. But I certainly have my suspicions. Doctor.
6: There we are. No. Don't go in.
0: Well, I...
6: The substance on the floor is so corrosive that... Well, look. You can see how the legs of that heavy metal table have completely corroded. Left nothing but a pile of splintered metal and rust.
0: The rocket fuel did that?
6: Now, there, in the corner at your left, are the rotting, tangled remains of the apparatus I mentioned. The apparatus the insurance money will replace so I can make up for valuable time lost.
2: Doctor, I tell you, it was no accident.
6: What happened, Mr. Dollar, is that the heavy glass flagon containing the finished rocket fuel additive...
0: Glass, Doctor?
6: A very special glass, over an inch thick. The... flagon containing about 5 liters of it was on that marble slab there in the middle of the floor, ready to be crated and shipped to its destination.
0: I see.
6: I had completed processing it night before last. Early yesterday morning, for some reason I have not been able to determine, the flagon exploded.
2: Well, I'll bet I can find a reason. Where is that assistant of yours?
6: Leon?
2: Yes, Leon Salkoff.
0: Salkoff?
2: Yes, Johnny. A man doing secret work for the rocket missile project hires an assistant with a name like that.
6: No, Todd.
0: Leon Salkoff. Doctor, there was a famous, well, I should say infamous character by the name of Salkoff during the last war, a young chemist.
6: Yes, Mr. Dollar.
0: Mixed up in a couple of industrial bomb plots. And if this is the same man...
6: It is the same man.
0: Well, then, good heavens,
2: exactly what I think.
6: No, you're both wrong. This man was cleared in the war trials.
2: What difference does that make? I say a leopard can't change his spots.
6: But don't you see that not even he knows the combination to this vault?
0: Some other way to get in? Those little windows up there?
6: 8 inches square and 2 inches thick.
0: And you're sure there's nothing in your process that would cause the bottle to explode?
6: Oh, I have checked and rechecked it.
2: Where was Leon Salkoff when it happened, and where is he now?
6: Well, he went to Fort Myers for supplies early this morning. He should be back.
2: My guess is that he kept right on going.
0: Yeah, Todd, I'm inclined to agree with you. Because, Doctor, if what you've told us is true, well, somehow someone must have got to this stuff. How high are those little windows above the ground outside?
6: Oh, about 5 feet.
0: Then a gun, perhaps, aimed in through a window.
6: But they are all in place and unbroken.
0: Well, any reason why one of them couldn't be removed from the outside, then replaced?
6: Well, I don't know.
0: I'm going to see. I'll be right back.

0: Stop! Don't move!
1: What?
0: Do not move, mister.
2: Or I will shoot you right through the heart.
3: Act three of yours truly, Johnny Dollar, in a moment. And now, act three of yours truly, Johnny Dollar and the Wayward Moth Matter.
0: Put your hands above your head, mister.
1: Now wait.
2: One move and I will pull this trigger.
1: Who are you?
2: I will ask the questions. What are you doing here? Where is Dr. Elworth? Answer me. Also help me, I will shoot you down.
4: Mr. Dollar! Mr. Dollar, did you find anything?
0: Doctor!
1: Stay there, Doctor. There's a man out here with a gun.
4: What's that?
1: No, don't come out here.
5: Leon, no, that's Mr. Dollar.
2: What?
5: Johnny Dollar, insurance investigator, to arrange the payment of our claim.
2: You're sure, Doctor?
5: Of course I'm sure.
2: Well, I recognized Mr. Swan's car at the shack of the Indian, but when I saw the other car, well, I was worried about you.
5: No, it's all right. He's here to help us.
6: So you finally decided to come back.
2: Mr. Swan.
5: What took you so long, Leon?
2: All the way into Fort Myers this morning, I puzzled over how the flagon could possibly have exploded in the vault.
5: You found the answer?
1: Or have you known it all along, Salkoff?
2: I do not understand, Mr. Dollar.
1: I think I do, Johnny. I thought so from the first.
7: I've heard about you, Salkoff, about some of your activities during the last war.
2: I pray that heaven will forgive me for what I have forced to do in that conflict, Mr. Dollar.
1: Forced?
2: It is my hope that by serving this wonderful country that has given me refuge, in some way I can make up for the terrible things I was compelled to do for the men who sought to rule the world.
1: Now, that's a very pretty speech.
5: Oh, it's true, Mr. Dollar. You've only to consult the records of the war trials.
1: I may take a look at those records before I'm through with this case.
2: I humbly beg you to do so.
6: You still haven't told us where you've been all day, Leon.
2: I tried to figure out how the explosion could possibly have occurred. So I telephoned one of our contacts.
1: Contacts?
2: The glass company that has furnished us with the heavy flagons.
5: But there is no way the additive could have caused them to disintegrate.
2: Disintegrate? No, Doctor. Where the flagon had stood, we found a pile of granulated glass. The flagon had completely crystallized.
5: Oh, but even so, Wait. Of course. By some means, a critical...
2: The formula for the glass that I obtained from the glassworks indicated the possibility.
1: Would you gentlemen mind telling us what this is all about?
5: Mr. Dollar, I believe Leon has found the answer.
6: Well, if he has, I'll take back a lot of the things I've said and thought about him.
2: Of course, we can't be sure until we prove that.
5: It means waiting until morning.
1: Oh, great.
5: Meantime, we have a lot of work to do.
1: Spent most of the night working like dogs, swabbing out the vault with a powerful neutralizing solution. Then, early in the morning, the four of us gathered in the vault. A flagon like the first one was placed on the marble slab in the middle of the floor. We sat around and waited. A long time. Then I noticed something. The rays of the sun coming through one of the tiny, thick windows. The light was focused, as though through a magnifying glass. Slowly, the powerful searing pinpoint of light worked its way over to the flagon. Dr. Elworth rose and held a piece of paper where the rays converged. It burst into flame.
5: There! Now you can see the tremendous heat generated at this point.
2: Yes, and on the flagon itself.
5: Exactly. The tempered thick glass wall of the bottle, tempered perhaps to a highly critical degree.
1: But to crystallize, Doctor, the way the other one did?
6: Leon, I still don't believe it.
5: Well, many things will cause glass to crystallize. Vibrations of many kinds. You've heard, I'm sure, of the tenor who shatters a goblet by the power, the vibrations of his voice.
1: But light vibrations? Oh, Doctor.
5: Of course, it should have occurred by now.
6: If it's going to at all.
5: Oh, the temperature of that bottle must be terrific. The pressure building up in the glass itself. I don't understand. Still, the angle of the sun is slightly different each day.
2: Or an imperceptible flaw in the one that exploded.
6: Oh, sure.
2: Well, perhaps the other had some outside stimulus to act as a trigger. A sudden draft, perhaps. Oh, any little thing.
6: Excuses, Leon. You're stalling. You said the other bottle was in here alone. The door's closed, only it wasn't, because you exploded that thing. I don't know how, but you did it. And if that isn't sabotage...
7: God.
6: Come on, Johnny, this gag has been carried far enough.
2: Look! Look!
1: I saw it, too. A tiny moth, attracted by the blazing spot of light on the side of the flagon, where the focus rays of the sun converged. The moth circled, flew past it, almost brushing it with his wings. We waited. He circled again. Again. Then dove at it.
7: Well, Todd. Yes. Leon, I apologize.
1: Yeah. A tiny moth triggered the reaction that disintegrated, that crystallized that bottle into a million tiny grains like sand. And simply because of the difference in temperature of his little body. Seems impossible, but it happened. Expense account total, including the trip back to Hartford, $204 even. Remarks? Pay up this claim in a hurry, will you? The more help we can give to people like Dr. Alworth and Leon Salkoff, the better. Yours truly, Johnny Dollar.

0: Our star will return in just a moment. Now, here is our star to tell you about next week's story.
1: Next week, well, I thought my job in Florida was all done. Far from it. It had just begun. Join us, won't you? Yours truly, Johnny Dollar.

Truly Johnny Dollar, starring Bob Bailey, originates in Hollywood and is produced and directed by Jack Johnstone, who also wrote today's story. Heard in our cast were Vic Perrin, Herb Ellis, Paul Richards, Lou Merrill, and Leon Belasco. Be sure to join us next week, same time and station, for another exciting story of yours truly, Johnny Dollar. This is Dan Cumberly speaking.

0: Johnny Dollar.
1: Mr. Dollar, this is Frederick Benham.
0: Benham?
1: That's right, the Tri-Mutual Insurance Company Limited.
0: Oh, I see.
1: There's a very important matter I'd like you to look into for us.
0: I thought you always used members of your own staff. I mean, as investigators.
1: Ordinarily, we do, Mr. Dollar. Ordinarily, any problem that might arise would be handled by one of our own men. In this case, however, unfortunately, not one of them is a fisherman.
0: Did you say fisherman?
1: That's right. I understand from those reports of yours that are broadcast on the radio that you are a very good one.
0: Well, I like to think so, but do you mind telling me what connection that can possibly have with an insurance problem?
1: I'll be very glad to. Shall we say at 3:30 this afternoon here in my office?
0: Well, if it has anything whatever to do with fishing, Mr. Benham.
1: Oh, it has, Mr. Dollar. It has. 3:30, then?
0: Okay. I'll be there.
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0: 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Being the methodical sort that he is, he kept me waiting at the reception desk until the exact time of our appointment.
1: Very well, Mr. Dollar. You may come in now.
0: I was beginning to think you'd forgotten I was waiting out here.
2: It's for 3:30, I believe.
0: And then you're slipping, Mr. Benham.
2: Slipping?
0: Mm-hmm. According to my watch, it's nearly 3:31.
2: Then your watch must be wrong. Come in, please.
0: All right. Now, let's get one thing straight.
2: Yeah?
0: I'm freelance. That means you pay my expense account on whatever it is you want me to do.
2: I'm fully aware of that.
0: Also, I'll expect a fee.
2: I'm quite familiar with your scale of fees, Mr. Dollar.
0: Or, of course, a commission. A percentage of the actual amount of insurance involved.
2: Of the amount saved, Mr. Dollar.
0: All right, have it your way.
2: I usually do.
0: I'm sure you do. But whichever comes out largest, fee or commission, that's what I get. Okay?
2: Yes. But now sit down.
0: All right.
2: I wouldn't want you to start charging us for the time taken with these, amenities.
0: What's it all about?
2: The Foster Machine Tool Company, or rather, Mr. Charles Foster himself and his junior partner, Michael Brady.
0: They're both clients of yours?
2: Our concern is over a partnership policy we've written for them that will pay the survivor some $500,000 if and when the other dies.
0: A lot of money. Which of them is on the sick list?
2: Neither. But I'm seriously worried about Charles Foster.
0: How come?
2: He came in here the other day to ask if the policy could be canceled.
0: I see.
2: And of course I had to tell him we couldn't do that without the permission of young Brady.
0: Mm-hmm. Why does he want to cancel?
2: He and Brady haven't been getting along. Business hasn't been good, and he suspects Brady, who is much younger and completely and selfishly ambitious, of being responsible.
0: Why, when Brady himself has a share in it?
2: To ruin Foster, force him to sell out his share of the business cheap.
0: It's been done before, I guess.
2: Of course it has. But then Brady walked in and said he wouldn't consider cancellation of the policy for a minute. So the only trouble with Foster was that he was overworked. But what he needed was some rest and relaxation.
0: Don't we all?
2: I beg your pardon.
0: No, nothing. Go on, Mr. Benham.
2: I've tried to reach them for several days now in the hope of talking it out with them. Of helping them reach some amicable solution to their problem.
0: They've refused to see him?
2: No, not exactly. They've gone away together.
0: Where?
2: On a fishing trip.
0: Look, don't knock it. It's the best way in the world I know of to get rid of troubles.
2: Best way in the world I know of for Brady to get rid of Charles Foster.
0: Oh, now, wait a minute.
2: And thereby collect $500,000 insurance.
0: Mr. Benham, aren't you jumping to conclusions just because a couple of men...
2: Wait a minute, Dollar. You don't know these two as well as I do.
0: I don't know them at all, but it does seem to me that...
2: Perhaps Foster is getting old. Perhaps Brady is right in wanting that business for himself. He'd certainly make a go of it.
0: Then what's the beef?
2: Well, the more I think of it, the more certain I am that Brady knows only too well that the one way to get that business without its costing him anything, and $500,000 besides, is by having Foster dead. For old Foster to go on a fishing trip. Ridiculous.
0: What's the matter with the fishing trip?
2: Nothing. For you, or me, or Brady. But for old Charles Foster, ridiculous.
0: Yes, you said that.
2: And when Brady wouldn't inform me or Foster's wife or anyone else where he was taking him. Well, Dolly, you've just got to find them. Make sure that Foster gets back here safe.
0: Now, Mr. Benham.
2: Or if it's too late, Brady has already done him in. That Brady is brought to justice.
0: Well, you sure can build a mountain out of a molehill.
2: And I tell you that if you knew those men as well as I do, Dollar, you've got to find them. And don't forget there's a possibility of a commission on $500,000.
0: Yes, but not much probability. I think you're going off half-cocked.
2: Would you rather not take on this potentially highly lucrative assignment?
0: Okay, as long as you're paying the bill, I'll go out and look for them.
2: Good. Now, what's your first move?
0: Well, you know something, Mr. Benham?
2: Yes?
0: I haven't the vaguest idea.
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0: My first move was to call on Mrs. Charles Foster, a sweet, lovely little lady in her 60s. She was worried sick over the way her husband had suddenly taken off for parts unknown with young Michael Brady. She didn't trust Brady. She was afraid of him, of what he might do to get his hands on the business. By the time she got through talking, I began to wonder if maybe Fred Benham's fears weren't justified after all. Then I called on Mrs. Mike Brady. This was something else again. Kathy Brady was a living doll, and not one bit worried about the way her husband had taken off. Why should she be? This girl had everything. I mean, besides looks and charm and all that goes with. He'd set her up in a home that must have cost a couple of $100,000 with a couple of expensive cars, clothing, jewelry, the whole bit. Whether business was bad or not, they were living high on the hog, no doubt of it.
4: And while Mike's away, Johnny, I'm having a ball. A flock of big parties that are really the most...
0: I don't doubt it, Mrs. Brady, but now what I...
4: Oh, please, Johnny, call me Kathy,
0: Okay, now, Kathy...
4: And if you're on the loose, I mean, if you'd like to be included in on some of these brawls...
0: I'm afraid that I have a job to do. I have to find your husband. And I would certainly appreciate your giving me any ideas of where I could start.
4: Oh, now look, honey, don't worry about Mike. He'll be back. He always comes back. He kind of likes me.
0: You said always?
4: Well, you don't think this is the first time he's just up and gone fishing or something?
0: Well, where does he go?
4: Oh, I don't know. Somewhere as far away from business as he can get. When we lived on the West Coast, he'd go up to Lake Mead or Mojave. Sometimes he even came east to Maine, New Hampshire. So, now, who knows?
0: Tell me one thing, Kathy.
4: Anything, Johnny.
0: Did he usually take somebody along with him on his trips?
4: Oh, now I get it.
0: What?
4: It's that old Mr. Foster, his partner, that you're worried about. Now, surely you don't think a thing like that could ever happen again.
0: A thing like what, Kathy?
4: I mean like that partner he had a few years ago when they went on a hunting trip to Canada and some fool with a big rifle almost killed Michael, too.
0: The man who was then his partner was killed?
4: Oh, poor Michael. He was so upset about it, he sold out the business. And, you know, it still upsets him if I even so much as mention it to him or anybody else. But now about these parties I'm throwing while he's away, Johnny...
0: Kathy, you're sure you don't know where they might have gone?
4: I haven't the least idea, Johnny.
0: Mm-hmm.
4: But now listen, if you're free and like a lot of fun...
0: I'm sorry, but I really have to go now.
4: Oh? Where to, Johnny?
0: A long, long way from me. Sure, Mike Brady could use $500,000. Living it up the way they obviously did. And what a plum that machine tool business would be if, that is, he didn't have to share it with an old man. And what about his former partner? Hunting accident? I'll bet. But where to start? I took a cab back to my apartment. That's item 3, $1.50. Poured myself a drink, pulled a steak out of the refrigerator, and then... Something Kathy Brady had said clicked in my head. I fairly ran to the telephone and put in a long-distance call to my old pal, Ham Pratt.
5: Johnny! Good to talk to you. Coming out to Lake Mojave for a little fishing?
0: I don't know, Ham. Depends on your answer to a question.
5: Far away, Johnny.
0: Well, this is a real shot in the dark. Have you seen or heard anything of a guy named Charles Foster?
5: Charles Foster?
0: Yeah, Foster. You know anything?
5: Boy, Johnny, your shots in the dark are getting better and luckier all the time.
0: What do you mean?
5: Well, the police from over in Kingman and the sheriff and the coroner seem to think that a guy named Charles Foster has been in some kind of accident or something. But, Johnny, if you ask
0: me... Just hold everything, Ham. I'll ask you in person. I'm on my way.

0: Item 4, $6 for a record-breaking taxi ride to Bradley Field. Item 5, $170.40 for a night flight to Los Angeles. Item 6, $21.10 for a plane to Las Vegas. There I got hold of a rental car. The deposit of $50 on it is item 7. Shortly after noon the next day, I was at my favorite fishing spot, Lake Mojave Resort, just above Davis Dam in the Colorado River. But I had other things in mind as I sat in the little office down by the dock and talked with Ham Pratt, the manager of the place.
1: And the authorities have asked Mr. Brady, that was his partner, you know, have asked that Brady stay around a few days just in case.
0: Now, let me get the whole thing straight, Ham.
1: Go right ahead, Johnny.
0: All right, now, Monday, that's 3 days ago, Brady and Foster hadn't been getting along too well, so each of them went fishing alone.
1: Right. Mr. Foster went up toward the big basin. That's about 10, 12 miles up the lake.
0: And Brady said he fished down below, near the dam.
1: That's right.
0: Mm-hmm.
1: And nobody has any reason to believe otherwise.
0: Nobody except you.
1: Because of the way young Brady had been behaving, Johnny. You see, with all the people I meet running a place like this, I like to think I know a little something about human nature.
0: That's the understatement of the week.
1: Well, thank you.
0: Then the wind came up.
1: Yeah.
0: All the rest of the fishermen came back in, including Mike Brady.
1: All but old Mr. Foster. Soon as we dared, after the big blow let up a bit, we sent the launch out looking for him. But all we found was his boat.
0: Where?
1: Beached on the side of the big island.
0: Mm.
1: You know, the one about 7-8 miles up over on the west, the Nevada side.
0: Mm.
1: Could have come from almost anywhere in that much wind, though, Johnny.
0: And there's been no sign of Foster's body?
1: No, sir.
0: All right.
1: Excuse me, Johnny. It sounds like that's for me.
0: Sure.
1: Yes. Oh, hello, Sheriff. Oh. Yes, I see. Okay, sir. Thank you. Well, Johnny.
0: Yeah?
1: Sheriff says I can tell Mr. Brady it's okay that he can pack up and leave if he wants to.
0: Don't.
1: Oh? Why not?
0: Just don't tell him, Ham. Not yet.
1: You have an idea, Johnny?
0: Let me make a phone call. Then, if it works out the way I hope it will... You got a boat with a good outboard on it that I can borrow?
1: Well, sure. You can take my own with a 40 horse on it. That'll be fast enough for whatever it is you're up to.
0: That'll be fine. But first, let me have that phone. My call was to the Weather Bureau in Vegas, and they were able to tell me the exact direction of the big wind of 3 days before. Then, alone, I took off in Ham's outboard and drove some 8 or 9 miles up the eastern, the Arizona side of the lake. There, for the next few hours, I carefully explored every wash and cove that was a few degrees north of northeast of the big island on the opposite side, the one Ham had mentioned. Luck was with me. The lake was smooth as glass, the water clean. There were a few other boats around in some of the coves, fishermen. I hope I didn't disturb them too much with my prowling. I noticed that one boat kind of followed me as though the man in it hoped I might lead him to a hot fishing spot. He didn't follow me into the cove they call the rock pile, where a lot of huge boulders have fallen from the cliffs above into the deep, clear water. And there I found it. The body of a man, wedged down between two rocks some 15 feet below the surface. 1 foot apparently was tangled in an anchor line. I quickly stripped down to my shorts, dove on over the side. Two hours later, well after dark, I quietly took the body, what was left of it, back to the resort. The body of Charles Foster.

0: Alpine, that's who. Alpine, that's who.
1: Nice.
2: Now, the menthol cigarette has tobacco flavor a man can get hold of. Alpine always tastes rich, never smokes rough. Alpine filter cigarettes.
1: Nice.
3: And you don't think we ought to notify the sheriff's office?
4: Not yet, Hen, because we haven't any proof that he was thrown overboard with that anchor tied to his leg. Even the bruises on what's left of him don't really prove anything.
3: Pretty diabolical, Johnny. If you hadn't been carefully looking for him in those coves, I mean at that depth and with usually a ripple on the water.
4: I know. That dead calm was the only thing that made it possible. That and a little luck.
3: And if the body had stayed there a while, nobody ever would have found him. But now look, Johnny, if what you told me is true, if all that insurance was set up to go to Brady and the business, well, now listen, you better nail him fast.
4: Proof, Ham. Don't you see, without proof that Brady did it, and with everybody believing his alibi about being down at this end of the lake near the dam, if only there was some way to make him show his hand, something we could do that...
3: Yeah, well...
4: Ham, I got an idea.
3: Believe me, Johnny, better be a good

0: from the cafe.
1: Nothing wrong with it, I hope.
2: Can't you tell by the way I'm making a pig of myself? It's fine.
1: More coffee, Mr. Brady?
2: Yes, thank you. But, you've aroused my curiosity.
1: Oh? About what?
2: Just why are you asking me here to have breakfast with you?
1: Well, with all you've been through these past few days, it seemed like the least I could do.
2: I appreciate it. Oh, a cigarette?
1: Oh, no, thanks. You go right ahead, though.
2: Thank you.
1: Matter of fact, the reason for all this food is I was half expecting somebody else to join us.
2: Oh? Who?
1: Old friend of mine who pulled in here yesterday afternoon. His name is, now, maybe that's him now. Come in. I thought you was going to have breakfast with us, too.
3: Sam, I forgot all about it. Sorry.
1: Well, sit down and have a cup of coffee with us anyhow.
3: Why not?
1: Meet Mr. Mike Brady, one of our new customers here.
3: Hi.
1: Mr. Brady, this is Mr. Johnny Harris.
2: Oh, Harris?
3: That's right. Why do you say that way, Mr. Brady?
2: Oh, I just thought there was something familiar about your voice, Mr. Harris.
3: I don't believe we've ever met before.
2: No, no. I guess we haven't.
1: Coffee, Johnny?
3: Sure.
1: Well, Johnny, you plan to bring in a string of lunkers today?
3: I'm going to try.
1: See, Mr. Dollar is one of our most avid fishermen, Mr. Brady.
2: Mr. Pratt, wait a minute. Just then you called him...
3: Yeah, Ham, I thought I'd take a crack at the rock pile this morning.
2: The rock pile, did you say?
1: Yeah, that's right, Mr. Brady. It's a big cove about 8 miles up the lake on this side. Lots of rocks fell off a cliff and made a kind of rock pile under the water. Haven't you tried that spot yet?
2: Well, you know that all my fishing has been down at this end of the lake, Mr. Pratt.
1: Oh, yes, yes. I guess you did tell me that, didn't you?
2: It happens to be a fact.
1: I'm sure it is.
2: But now, look here. Didn't you introduce this gentleman as Mr. Harris, Johnny Harris?
1: Oh, well, sure.
2: And yet a moment ago, you...
1: Yeah, as I told you, Mr. Brady, Johnny is one of our best visiting fishermen.
2: Mr. Pratt.
1: But, Johnny, there's no point in your trying the rock pile today.
3: Why not, him?
1: Well, I just got word from the boys at the dam they're going to let out a lot of water. Some emergency or other down at one of the lakes below us here.
2: Let out some of the water?
1: Yes, sir. It'll be low tide today. I'm sorry, Johnny.
3: Yeah, so am I. Well?
2: How much do they drop the water in this lake, Mr. Pratt?
1: Way I understand it, may go down as much as 20 feet.
2: 20 feet?
3: What's the matter, Mr. Brady?
2: Why, nothing. Nothing at all. But now, excuse me, gentlemen, there are some things I have to do.
1: Well, now, Mr. Brady, I thought you was going fishing, too, this morning.
2: Yes, yes, I am. Thanks very much for the breakfast.
3: Wait a minute, Brady. Why don't you go out with me?
2: I'd rather go alone, thank you.
3: Well, we could at least try the rock pile until the water gets too low up there.
2: No. Excuse me, I'll see you later on.
3: What's the hurry?
2: I tell you, I want to go fishing.
3: Oh, no, you don't.
2: I beg your pardon?
3: You want to be sure of getting up to that rock pile before I do.
2: What are you talking about?
3: So that you can move the body of your partner, the man you murdered, out of that cove before somebody else sees it.
2: What are you talking?
3: Get it out of there and hide it somewhere else.
2: You're crazy.
3: Because you know it'll be a dead giveaway.
2: No.
3: You know the bruises on it will show how you murdered him, how you tied the anchor line around his leg to make him
2: sick.
3: To get your hands on the insurance, $500,000 worth. Get your hands on the business that he's left behind. Can you deny that, Brady?
2: No. No. No, I can't. Any more than you can deny who you really are. Mr. Johnny Dollar.
3: That's right.
2: Insurance investigator.
3: Right again.
2: Well, it's too bad. It's too bad for you. Too bad that you caught up with me. Do you see this?
1: Now, put away that gun, Mr. Brady.
2: You see, you give me no choice now, Dollar. And I'm sorry, Mr. Pratt, but the same goes for you.
3: Don't be ridiculous, Brady.
2: Ridiculous or smart?
3: Surely you don't think you can get off a shot with that thing before I can draw my own gun.
2: Dollar?
3: For instance, like this.
1: Johnny, that took a lot of nerve.
3: Nerve? Damn, I was scared to death.
1: What?
3: I guess I'd never qualify for a part on Gunsmoke. Needless to say, Ham's talk about dropping the level of Lake Mojave by a full 20 feet was all a bluff, but it worked. Expense account total, including the trip on back to Hartford. Well, Mr. Benham, I think I'll just forget that. In view of my nice, fat commission on that $500,000 policy. Yours truly, Johnny Dollar.

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0: Yours truly, Johnny Dollar, is written by Jack Johnstone, produced and directed by Bruno Zerato Jr., musical supervision by Ethel Huber. The role of Johnny Dollar was played by Mandel Kramer. Also heard in our cast were Santos Ortega as Frederick Benham, Terry Keane as Kathy, Bernard Grant as Brady, Bob Dryden as Ham Pratt. 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Art Hanna speaking.
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1: From Hollywood, it's time now for Edmund O'Brien as...
15: Johnny Dollar.
16: That plane crash, Johnny. Did you hear?
15: Yes, I just turned off my radio.
16: Oh, it's horrible.
15: Who is this?
16: Oh, I'm sorry. It's Sam Harris, Columbia.
15: Oh, sure. Does your company carry the policies on that airline?
16: Yes, but I'm not thinking of that. That crash was planned.
15: They're definite about it now.
16: Yes, an explosion, some kind of a bomb. There were 13 people killed in the plane. They don't know how many in the houses it crashed into. We've got to place responsibility. The company wants to do whatever it can. We've got to find whoever is responsible.
15: Sure, Mr. Harris. You want me to go out?
16: Yes, we do. Their airline representative is a man named Reed. Go out and do everything you can.
1: 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America's fabulous freelance insurance investigator.
15: Yours truly, Johnny Dollar. 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The following is an accounting of expenditures during my investigation of the Fairway matter. Expense account item 1250, cab fare to the scene of the plane crash, which, as you know, covered quite a bit of territory. The Fairway Airlines plane had taken off at 8:20 p.m., had reached an altitude of no more than 1,000 feet, and then had crashed, setting afire two houses a short distance from the Springfield-Hartford Airport. I got there a little after 9:30. One house had been partially saved, but the other had been completely demolished. A family of four living in it had been killed. The parents of one child in the first house weren't expected to live. And beyond, twisted pieces of the plane were scattered across a field. Fragments still smoking and turned white by the foam from chemical extinguishers.
17: All this living you do here, Mr. Stanley.
18: The home will notify
15: you. Mr. Reed?
18: I've got to know about
15: Mr. Carl Reed. Mr. Carl Reed?
19: Yes, over here. What is it?
20: Please go and wait in your car. We'll let you know as soon as we can.
21: My baby. My baby.
20: Yes? What do you want?
15: My name is Dollar. The insurance company sent me.
20: Insurance company? Good Lord, this is hardly the time to worry about money, is it?
15: I'm a private investigator. They've hired me to help them any way I can to fix the plane.
20: Oh, I'm sorry I misunderstood. I guess I... Oh, you have to excuse me, Mrs. Goodhue. There are some things I have to do. Come along, Mr. Dollar. She doesn't know about the explosion. And she thinks there's a chance her daughter wasn't on the plane. But she was. She was the stewardess.
15: You haven't told her?
20: I can let her hope for a couple of more hours. Why shouldn't I? I've had to tell too many people. It's just horrible. I think even worse than if it had been an accident. When you know it was premeditated, when you know someone planned it, what kind of person would you have to be to plan something like this?
15: It's hard to believe, Mr. Reed,
20: but we have proof. There was an explosion in the extreme after section. It destroyed all the control cables to the tail assembly.
15: I don't suppose the civil aeronautics man is here yet.
20: No, he's on his way. They're sending one of their best, S.W. Nugent. Captain Lenhardt of the state police is here, though.
15: Oh? I'd like to speak to him, then. You have any idea where he is?
20: The last time I saw him, he was over by that ambulance. Oh, it's left. But, see the group of men over by the hangar?
15: Yeah?
20: They collected the bodies there. Made as many identifications as possible.
15: I know it's bad, Mr. Reed, but don't you go to pieces now. That wouldn't help at all.
20: I'll be all right. I'll see you later.
15: Yeah. I remembered Captain Jim Lenhardt from a case we'd shared last year, and I found him in the group of silent men. The silence and the expressions told better than words how they felt about the row of sheet-draped bodies on the ground.
22: How was Reed making out? I thought he was going to pieces a little while ago.
15: He's still in pretty bad shape.
22: Well, he's not alone. But for us anyway, Dollar, it could have been worse. Plane could have been filled.
15: Yeah, that crossed my mind. And you and I are thinking together, Captain, that our approach will be to find out, if we can, which victim was the planned victim.
22: Well, with what we have now, I don't see any other way to start, do you?
15: No. The possibilities, as I see them, are murder with a motive, suicide disguised, or a homicidal maniac.
22: That must cover it. I have men covering the airport in a 2-mile circle around it. Their orders are to question everybody they spot and search every car. That's about all we can do tonight.
15: Well, I'll see you in the morning, then, if it's all right with you.
22: It sure is. I'm glad to have you on the case. I'll meet you in my office at 9.
15: Good.
22: Oh, there's another ambulance. We'll get the rest of these poor devils into the morgue. Try to find out who they are.
15: The next morning, the official findings were released. The explosive had been nitroglycerin. It had been detonated by some electrical means, which it was assumed was connected to a timing device that had not yet been found. Captain Lenhardt's men had questioned a number of suspicious characters near the airport without result. But he himself had received an anonymous tip on a possible suspect, a Wilbur Wheeler, who was a member of the ground crew that had serviced the plane just before its takeoff. Wheeler was shown to the captain's office about 40 minutes after I'd gotten there.
0: Why'd you pick me to come up here? Why didn't you get Straker or Mills? They're over me.
2: It's just routine, Wheeler.
0: Routine, but you must have a reason. I got a right to know if you got a reason, haven't I?
2: Why do you think we started with you?
0: Well, I'm asking you, aren't I?
15: Don't be evasive, Wheeler. Can't you say you don't know?
2: The stewardess who died in that crash, Shirley Goodhue.
17: I know it.
15: We understand that she meant something to you.
2: Weren't you in love with her?
17: Yes.
15: We understand that you made quite a pest of yourself phoning her at home, waiting for her at the airport.
2: And then a week or so ago, you learned she was going to marry the co-pilot who was killed. What's his name?
15: Bill Strand, wasn't it, Wheeler?
0: Yeah. You're saying that you think I caused that crash, aren't you?
15: You wanted to know why you were here?
2: I told you it was just routine, Wheeler. And it would have been if you'd acted differently. But it sounded as though you were trying to hide some facts from us.
0: Well, I won't anymore. I don't have any reason to.
15: And why did you?
0: I don't know. I've been going crazy since I heard about it last night. I was still at the field, and I got sick, and I had to go home.
2: Yeah, we heard about that.
0: I got home, and I turned on my radio. Then I heard what caused the crash, that explosion. I knew that a lot of things I've said and a lot of things I'd done were going to make trouble for me. Even getting sick and coming home was bad.
2: What were some of the other things?
0: I said some pretty bad things to Shirley when I heard she was going to marry Strand. Then I had a fight with him.
15: You had a fight with him over the same thing?
0: Well, I guess for me it was really over that. He ordered me around one day and I didn't like it, and that's how it started. He beat me up pretty bad and said he'd have my job. And I told him that I'd see the day his plane with him in it would be plastered against some hill. I know what it sounds like now, but it didn't mean anything. It was just talk.
15: There's plenty of that, all right.
2: You heard enough, Dolly?
15: I think so.
2: That's all then, Wheeler.
0: I can go?
2: Yeah. Nobody would be stupid enough to compromise himself the way you did and pull a job like this.
0: I sure made a lot of mistakes. I know that.
2: Yeah. Just be around or we can find you if we want to talk to you anymore.
0: I can't go back to that airport, sir. I was going to call him and quit if it's all right with you.
2: Just be where we can find you, that's all.
0: I will. I'm sorry.
15: A lot of people are, Wheeler.
0: I know. Well...
2: Goodbye, Wheeler. Thanks for coming down.
0: Yes, sir.
2: What do you think?
15: The only reason I say forget him is because he's the first one we've questioned and things don't work out that way.
2: Yeah. Collins, the man just leaving my office. Name is Wheeler. Wilbur Wheeler. Have two of the boys get on him and stay. I'll arrange to relieve him tonight. Yeah, thanks.
15: I'd like to know what's in his background. I'd like to get a psychiatrist's reaction, wouldn't you?
2: We'll learn about him. Now, let's get on this list of passengers and see what we can get from their survivors.
15: We spent the rest of the day in the efforts of six more of Captain Lenhardt's men preparing files on the 10 dead passengers. One file contained nothing but a name, Rupert Stone, gotten from the ticket office records as that of a man who had paid cash for space to Augusta, Maine. The Hartford address he had given was non-existent, and the phone number rang a bakery where no one had ever heard of a Rupert Stone. That one we dropped until the accurate identification of the bodies was complete. Lenhardt and I started out to follow up a couple of the others that evening.
2: This is rotten work.
15: Check.
2: Mrs. Graham?
23: Yes?
2: This is Mr. Dollar. I'm Captain Lenhardt of the State Police. We'd like to talk to you about the death of your husband.
23: No. I've talked too much. It only keeps in my mind the things I saw in that field. And the women crying.
15: We know, Mrs. Graham, but it's our job to fix the responsibility. We only want to ask you a few questions.
2: You'd want to help find whoever caused all those deaths if you could, wouldn't you?
23: How can I help?
15: May we come in?
23: All right. But only a little while. I haven't slept.
2: Thank you.
23: no, Skipper. Be quiet. He knows. Poor old dog. Very soon he will die. Then I'll be alone. Oh, please sit down.
0: Oh, thank you, Mrs. Grant.
22: Yes, thank you. Mrs. Graham, your husband...
23: Yes?
0: Well, he bought space to Boston, didn't he?
23: Yes. His brother's buried there.
0: Oh.
23: He was a religious man. Quite often he would go to visit his brother's grave.
0: I see.
22: I think that's all we needed, wasn't it, Dollar, to recheck his plan?
0: Yeah. Yes, I think that was all.
22: Yeah, I think we'd better go. We're sorry to have bothered you, Mrs. Graham.
0: And thank you very much for seeing us.
23: All right.
22: Yes, thanks very much. Don't bother to get up. You don't have to come to the door with us. Good night.
23: Good night.
0: Good night, Mrs. Graham.
23: Quiet, Skipper. You won't come back.
22: I couldn't cut it. I think that dog did it. Sorry.
0: Don't apologize to me.
22: This hasn't happened to me since I was a rookie.
0: Forget it.
22: But grilling a poor old woman to find out if her husband's cancer might have driven him to suicide, I couldn't go through it.
0: A whole rotten mess. I guess it's getting us so old. Why don't we have a couple of drinks on the way downtown? Forget it for tonight, huh? Or try to?
22: That suits me. You know Al's on Front Street?
0: Yeah, it's fine. Any place.
22: Well, let's go then. I'll phone in from there and have Collins check me off duty.
3: Here you are, sir. Oh, your friend didn't leave.
0: No, he had a phone. I'll catch it.
3: $1.60, sir.
0: That's good enough. Keep it.
3: Thank you. Oh, here he comes.
22: Well, drink up, Dollar. I guess I'll have to waste mine, because it seems I'm not off duty.
0: What happened?
22: Well, we're back to that stewardess again. The explosive has been checked in her equipment. The lab men say some twisted metal they found used to be a first aid box. They think it was in there.
0: That brings Wilbur Wheeler back again, too, huh?
22: Yeah, he's being picked up right now.
0: I don't think I need this drink to get through a session with him.

return you to the second act of yours truly, Johnny Dollar, in just a moment. Lee Tracy plays his rollicking screen role of Hilda Johnson, newspaperman, in Hecton MacArthur's perennial comedy, The Front Page, tomorrow night on CBS Broadway Playhouse. It's an all-fun cast headed by Lee Tracy as Chicago's Hecton MacArthur farce about crime reporters comes to life once again on Broadway Playhouse tomorrow night over most of these same CBS stations. Now with our star, Edmund O'Brien, we return you to the second act of Yours Truly, Johnny Dollar.

0: Not necessarily, Wheeler. Not necessarily.
1: Well, I heard you do.
0: Did you locate Carl Reed, Dolly?
2: Yeah, he was at home. Poor guy's been under doctor's care, but I think I got what we need. How have you two been getting along?
0: Yeah, Wheeler just got here. We were covering the point of whether or not I have a right to have him brought down here.
1: Maybe I'm wrong.
0: You are.
2: Didn't you want to come, Wilbur?
1: I guess I don't like the idea of being loaded into a police car twice in one day with everybody in the block gawking at me.
2: A lot of people have been loaded into police cars today, Wheeler. They were glad to come in and do anything they could to help clear this thing up.
1: Well, I want to help, too. I didn't mean it that way.
0: We're glad to hear that. How long have you worked for the Fairway Airline?
1: About a year and a half, I guess.
0: What'd you do before that?
1: What do you mean? You still think I had something to do with that crash. That's what you mean, isn't it?
2: We'd like to find out who did. Wouldn't you?
1: But you think I did it, and I didn't. I told you I didn't. Even you said I didn't.
2: Then it sounds like you've got nothing to worry about, so calm down and answer our question.
1: I want to know why you're asking questions like that. Why did you bring me back here?
0: Because some new evidence has turned up. That's why.
1: What does that have to do with me?
0: It has to do with Shirley Goodhue.
1: I don't know what you mean. I don't know what you're talking about. I told you everything there was about her and me.
2: Did you know that she carried a first aid kit aboard the plane last night?
1: First aid kit? I don't know what you mean.
2: You don't?
0: After working there a year and a half?
2: What did you do on the plane?
1: We brought food on, checked the water and a few other things.
2: Uh-huh, things that the stewardess would be involved in. She'd be there with you, wouldn't she?
1: Yeah, but I don't know what you're driving at. I don't know what you mean.
0: In the back part of the plane?
1: Yes.
0: Shirley was there, and you were there last night.
1: Yeah, but I wouldn't...
2: Where did she put her first aid kit, Wheeler?
1: Why do you ask me that? I don't remember. I didn't notice. They had a place, they kept it, but I didn't notice.
0: Was it open?
1: I don't know.
2: What was in it?
1: If I knew what you meant, I don't know why you're asking me these things.
2: I talked to Mr. Reed, so I know about these things. Fairway is an unscheduled airline, so they have their own particular routines. One of them is that this first aid kit is the stewardess's responsibility. Each one is a kit. They take it off the plane when they leave, and they bring it aboard when they report for work.
1: I don't know what you're talking about.
0: The explosive, Wheeler. The nitroglycerin that was hidden in that first aid kit.
1: I didn't put it there. That's what you mean, but I didn't do it. I didn't know anything about it.
0: Enough explosive to tear out the whole tail assembly.
1: I didn't do it. I didn't.
2: 13 people in that plane, Wheeler. 4 people in one of the houses it crashed into. Probably 2 more in the other.
1: I didn't do it. I didn't do it.
2: Wilbur Wheeler was turned over to the police psychiatrist because we couldn't get any farther with him. And a lie detector test was arranged for the following morning. The web that was tightening around him was only circumstantial. And the question was, did he know that he could keep on saying he hadn't done it and that we couldn't do anything without physical proof? Or was he innocent? Our last move that night was to go to Wheeler's room. We were looking for wire that could be checked to that used with the explosive. We couldn't find that or anything else that could be a definite help. But a couple of things we didn't find seemed strange.
0: Hey, he said he came home and turned on his radio. Well, there isn't a radio here.
2: Maybe we've got him on a real line there. Newspapers, Lenhart. Can you find any?
0: Well, I haven't noticed. No, there aren't any. Unless he's got them out of sight someplace.
2: Why would he do that? Huh? Not in the waste paper basket. You'd think a man as closely connected to this as he was would want to find out what the papers were saying, wouldn't you? Guilty or innocent.
0: Yeah. I don't know, Dollar. I'm bushed. Let's drop it for tonight, huh?
2: I'm ready.
0: We'll try him again tomorrow. I'll drop you at home and see you about 9 in the morning.
2: The next morning, Lenhart and I talked to the psychiatrist who'd spent a couple of hours with Wheeler. In technical terms, what he said was that Wheeler was definitely suffering from a severe guilt complex. But whether that meant he had actually committed the crime or had only wished secretly that harm would come to Miss Goodhue wasn't clear yet. In terms of evidence, that meant nothing. The lack of a radio or newspapers in his room, the doctor tossed off as meaning merely that Wheeler was hiding from actuality. As Captain Lenhart put it,
0: if that doctor thinks he helped my mental condition, he's wrong.
2: Afternoon, there were 2 developments. The first one was the report that the results of Wilbur Wheeler's lie detector test were negative, but his reactions put the mark of guilt all over him. The second came from the Fairway office of Carl Reed. He'd been unable to locate another of his stewardesses, and when finally he'd sent someone to her apartment, she'd been found, shot to death. We met Mr. Reed at the scene of the second crime.
3: I simply had to get back on the job today. Two of our flights were delayed yesterday because of my going to pieces.
0: You better watch it now, Mr. Reed.
3: I don't know if
2: I... Just take it easy. You try to phone this girl and tell her to report for one of your flights. And when you sent somebody out here, she was found dead, right?
3: Yes. I hadn't tried to contact Alice before because I knew that she and Miss Goodhue had been close friends. And I knew she must have felt almost responsible for her death.
0: Why, Mr. Reed?
3: Why? She was scheduled for the flight the other night. I thought you knew that.
2: No, we didn't. I wish we had.
3: But I told you that night at the scene of the crash, I was talking to her mother, Mrs. Goodhue.
2: Yes, I remember that. You said she thought there was a chance that her daughter wasn't on the plane.
3: I told you the other girl was scheduled
2: to... No, Mr. Reed, no. You made it sound like Mrs. Goodhue thought her daughter was on a different flight. You didn't say anything about another stewardess.
3: Oh, good Lord.
0: It's all right, Mr. Reed. The human mind isn't infallible. But it can correct its mistakes. Well, go on, tell us now.
3: That's all. With everything else, I suppose it didn't seem important. I know our procedure is less exact than the larger companies. The girls often traded flights.
2: When did you find out about this trade?
3: Not until Mrs. Goodhue told me that her daughter had gone to work that night.
0: You didn't discuss it with her by any chance?
3: No, I didn't discuss it. That night and
0: Well, I think we'd better go see Mrs. Goodhue, darling.
2: I think so.
0: Sergeant Collins over there will be in charge here, Mr. Reed. He may want to ask you a few more questions.
3: All right.
0: Collins.
4: Yes, sir?
0: I'm leaving. I'll see you at headquarters.
4: Right.
2: You know what this probably means?
0: The case against Wheeler is shot.
2: Second stewardess, that's a pattern. Everything we've tried to do has been for nothing. Mm-hmm.
0: Circumstantial evidence sometimes does that. But we were close. We settled on a stewardess anyway, as the intended victim.
2: Yeah, but it doesn't help to think that maybe all those people died because of a mistake. The wrong stewardess died in the crash, and the killer had to come back to take care of the right one.
5: Of course, I'll tell you anything I can.
0: Well, we've just learned that your daughter wasn't scheduled to be on that plane, Mrs. Goodhue.
5: No, she wasn't.
0: Do you know why she happened to be?
2: We understand that she and Alice Turner exchanged flights quite often, but do you know how it happened the other night?
5: Well, no. Shirley was here at home, and the phone rang.
0: Now, what time was that, please?
5: Oh, I hardly remember. We'd had an early dinner.
2: The plane took off at 8:25. How long before then?
5: Well, an hour at least. No, it was less than that because Shirley left in such a hurry.
0: Now, what did she say?
5: Well, she said that one of the girls was sick and she was going to take her place on a flight. Just up to Maine and back, she said. She said she'd be home soon after midnight. I've never liked rushed decisions and I've always worried when Shirley left in a hurry like that.
0: She did it quite often?
5: Yes. Yes, they all did it. Six of them live here in Hartford. I never liked it.
2: Did she trade more often with Alice Turner than the others, do you know?
5: Well, I don't think so. No, it was an agreement, almost a code. If one of them couldn't work, one of the others would fill in.
0: Well, then it's possible that Alice Turner called some of the others before she called your daughter.
5: Yes, it is possible. And I wish that I...
2: Naturally, the hope that Captain Lenhardt and I had was that we'd find another of the stewardesses Alice Turner had talked to and learn the reason she had wanted to get out of the fatal flight. We didn't. She hadn't called any of the others, and we were left with nothing. Nothing but the prospect of starting the whole investigation over from the beginning. The enormity of the crime had been in all of our minds from the first night. We'd never thought it might have a positive quality, but it did. The horror of it led to the solving of it late that afternoon. Lenhardt and I had found no place from which to start over. I went back to my apartment building, and in the corridor just outside my door...
6: Is your name Dollar?
2: Huh? Yeah. Can I help you?
6: I want to talk to you. I think we better go inside, huh?
2: Yeah, I'm pretty busy.
6: I know you are. I want to talk about the plane explosion.
2: Oh? All right, come on in.
6: Now, look, I can't stand it anymore. I read about Alice Turner this afternoon, and I can't stand it, that's all.
2: What do you know about it?
6: Just that, all those people killed for nothing. And I'm partly to blame, too. I'm ready to give myself up.
2: Why did you come to me, then? Why didn't you go to the police?
6: Well, you can talk to somebody like you. The police are always building the case for the state.
2: Okay, they'll get you anyway.
6: But you'll know what I really said.
2: Go ahead.
6: His name is Church. Arthur Church.
2: Who is Arthur Church?
6: He's the chief pusher for a bigger narcotics outfit than you ever thought there was.
2: We've had a few cranks in this case already.
6: I'm no crank, no crank. Alice Turner was carrying the stuff for him. She wanted to get out and Church wouldn't let her. So she's got smart. She set up a meeting with a federal man the other night. That's why she was killed. All the rest.
2: Doesn't make sense. If she'd made this date, don't you think the Federals would have been in on this?
6: Alice didn't tell him who she was or what she did.
2: How do you know all this?
6: I'm the one that told her Church was on to her. I told her to drop her, not to go. That's my part of it. I told her Church was on to it. That he'd stop her some way. I told her to drop her no matter what.
2: I don't like it. Why would she put Shirley Goodhue on the spot?
6: Well, Alice didn't know what would happen. I didn't know. Who could know he'd... Why'd he do anything like that?
2: Why did he? If what you say is true, he could have stopped her some other way.
6: That's my doing, too. I kept her out of sight. And the other night, I told her to do anything to stay where she was and not to go to the field. She believed me then. I called Shirley Goodhue and told her she was sick. And that's why she didn't go.
2: Do you know where the explosive was that wrecked the plane?
6: I read today. The first aid kit. That's where Alice carried the stuff.
2: And it was her kid. How did the Goodhue girl get it?
6: Because she was called at the last minute, and Alice had her things in the locker at the field. Oh, now look, Mr. Dollar, I wouldn't be here if I wasn't telling the truth. It's a peddling rap for me. But I've been reading these stories about the people that got killed and the families that are left. I couldn't take it, couldn't take it. I knew the truth. And then when Alice was killed, there was no reason for not telling what I knew.
2: Are you ready to go to the police with him?
6: You heard what I got to say. I'm giving myself up. You're a witness to that.
2: Do you know where this Arthur Church is?
6: Yeah. Yeah, he and I, we live together.
2: And you'll come with us?
6: If I have to, sure. Sure, I'll take it to him.

0: That's it, Moran.
1: This is where I left him.
2: You go in then and tell him who's here.
1: All right.
0: Just call him naturally now.
1: Art? Art, are you here?
3: I'm here, you dirty... Get out of the way, I got it.

Expense account item 2, miscellaneous, $23.45. 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Remarks? 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I think it would be easier to forget the $25 than the rest of the matter, so let's do it. It was truly Johnny Dollar.

0: Yours truly, Johnny Dollar, stars Edmund O'Brien in the title role and is written by Gil Dowd with music by Eddie Dunstetter. Edmund O'Brien can soon be seen in the Paramount Pictures production, Warpath. Featured in tonight's cast were Peter Leeds, Ray Hartman, Martha Wentworth, Bill Boucher, Victor Perrin, and Virginia Gregg. 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
2: 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Many people find their way to the police lineup. The innocent, the vagrant, the thief. A surprising number of action-packed police cases begin when interested parties survey the lineup. 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

0: One has...
1: Johnny Dollar.
2: Dave Hopkins, Johnny. Camden Life and Fidelity. Got a German visa?
1: Why, I sleep with it under my pillow, Davey.
2: Huh? If you want, Berlin, your next port of call. Want it?
1: Well, what's the story, Davey?
2: It's like this, Johnny. A client of ours, Sam Harvey, category 50,000, 20 paid life. A couple of years ago, Harvey went to Berlin as consulting engineer for a machine tool firm. 6 months ago, he upped his policy from 10 to 50,000.
1: Good head on his shoulders.
2: Just listen, huh? Also, he changed beneficiaries from his mother to a woman he married over there.
1: Well, that's allowed, isn't it, Davey?
2: Maybe, maybe not. Yesterday, we got a cable from Berlin police. Herr Sam Harvey is newly dead in the Rhineland. Well, Johnny?
1: Okay, Dave, you named it. Berlin.
3: How about taking a minute or so to talk about seals and fish that have some connection with the government of the United States? Now, that isn't as strange as it sounds. You take the matter of seals, for example. There are two types of seals that are the responsibility of the Secretary of State. First, there's the Great Seal of the United States, which is stamped on all official documents. The Secretary of State makes sure it's always on hand when it's needed. The other kind of seals he takes care of are the ones that swim in the ocean, since it's up to the Secretary to work out agreements with representatives of other countries and let them know how many seals can be caught in what is called international waters and when. The Secretary of State works out similar deals for the catching of fish and lobsters because these agreements are actually treaties. Before they can be put into effect, they have to be approved by two-thirds of the Senate. As a matter of fact, any time our government wants to work out a deal with a foreign country on trade, mutual assistance, fish, seals, or lobsters, it's done by treaty. And all treaties are signed by the president. Though some of them aren't drawn up until after the Secretary of State has worked over the rough spots in order to pave the way for prompt ratification. So, just remember, the Secretary of State is a mighty important wheel in the machinery of your United States government.

0: Expense account submitted by Special Investigator Johnny Dollar to Home Office, Camden Life and Fidelity Company Limited, Camden, New Jersey. The following is an accounting of expenditures during my investigation of the Berlin matter. Expense account item 1, $546.73, airfare and incidentals to Berlin via New York City. Item 2, $3.10, cab fare, Tempelhof Airport, American Zone, to the Waldenstern Hotel, where I registered, sent my luggage to my room, then went on to the red granite pile called police headquarters on the Wilhelmstrasse. Here a sub-lieutenant saw my credentials, listened to my story, and ushered me to the proper ober-lieutenant.
1: Meissner, Wilhelm Meissner.
0: I'm Johnny Dollar.
1: Would you wish to know the death of Sam Hardy, no?
0: Everything you can tell me.
1: So, last Tuesday, the body of Herr Hardy was found in the harbor there. Papers he carried made possible his identification, and his being an American national, therefore proper authorities were notified, as well as proper information on proper forms, as well as...
0: Can I see these forms, Lieutenant?
1: Of course. Here, as you please.
0: Thank you. It says here his body was found just north of Spandau. Where's Spandau, Lieutenant?
1: British zone.
0: Well, what would Sam Harvey be doing there?
1: Please.
0: Well, it says here Sam was employed by Koenig Machine Tool, which it also says here is in the American zone. So I'd like to know, Lieutenant, if you have any idea what he was doing.
1: I will show you something. It will make things easier.
0: Good.
1: Map of Berlin. French zone, British zone, American, Russian.
0: Uh-huh.
1: And here is Spandau, on the harbor there. Above it, north, French zone.
0: So?
1: My guess is your Sam Harvey died somewhere in the French zone, was thrown into the harbor river, which current carried him down to here, to the harbor there, where he was found.
0: But that's only a guess.
1: Unofficial. Official, it would be written down, but it is not.
0: Why do you make a guess like that, Lieutenant?
1: You see, here, the suburb, Hegel, and the French zone, it is trackless.
0: What does that mean?
1: Rough. Tough. Now, Sam Harvey is certainly not the first man who was dumped into the Harbor River.
0: Dumped? Dump means murdered and pushed, Lieutenant.
1: Murdered and pushed.
0: Okay. What else?
1: See here, in the file, positive identification made by Paul Turner.
0: Who is Paul Turner?
1: A friend of Herr Harvey. He claimed the body and buried it. Also, he took it upon himself to notify Herr Harvey's wife.
0: Where does it say wife?
1: Nowhere, but I recall Herr Turner said Frau Harvey was in Vienna and that he would inform her of the death of her husband.
0: Well, I think that's real friendly, don't you?
1: Please.
0: Never mind. Well, thanks, Lieutenant. Can I do something for you in return? A beer or something? Expense account item 3. 90 cents for 2 rounds of brown beer with my newly found friend, Lieutenant Willie Meissner, at the Bierstube across the street, where I told him all I knew about Milwaukee and got in return a promise of continued cooperation. Expense account item 4, $1.20 to number 15 Kendenstrasse in the American zone. The address of Paul Turner.
2: That's right, Dollar. I identified him.
0: Who killed him, Mr. Turner?
2: Oh, now listen.
0: Yeah?
2: Don't get cagey with me and say who killed him and lean closer to me to see if I'm going to go to pieces. I didn't even know he was killed.
0: He was pushed into a river.
2: Listen, there was a beer festival up in the French zone last week. Tegel, a suburb. So you can figure it.
0: Sam got drunk and fell in the river? Not pushed?
2: That's the way I read it.
0: Did he ever say anything to you about all that insurance he carried?
2: No. Mm-mm. Tied a lot, huh?
0: First it was 10, then a while back he upped it to 50.
2: 1,000?
0: That's right.
2: Well, she's worth it.
0: Who? Paul's wife?
2: Worth every nickel of it.
0: Which comes to a question.
2: Well, you mean, where is she?
0: I mean, where is she?
2: She'll be here.
0: Her husband's been dead for 4 days.
2: Well, she's in Vienna.
0: Well, it must take all of, 3 hours flying time to get here from Vienna.
2: Listen, Dollar, I'm going to tell you something. Don't ask questions with raised eyebrows like everybody's lying or covering up. A guy named Sam Harvey died, and there's been a lot of tears on account of it. So gentle your way around him. Huh? Make the questions come out polite.
0: You know, I'm going to try that.
2: Good, good.
0: What are you doing here in Berlin?
2: I have a civilian job with the Army. I interpret.
0: Oh? How do you like it?
2: Nice. See how we can get along if we try?
0: How come Paul's wife hasn't showed up for 4 days?
2: Oh, I have a wire here. Wait a minute. Illness gone. Arrived Tempelhof Airport this evening. 18 hours. Elsa.
0: Let me see it.
2: You read German, Johnny?
0: No. Hmm. Are you going to meet her?
2: Right. Sure be glad to have you along, Johnny. Be nice. Fine.
0: Expense account item 5, $3.40. Full tank of petrol for Paul Turner's Volkswagen. He had his hand trapped in his pants pocket. We had a little time before Elsa's plane landed at Tempelhof, so we rode around Berlin, a three zone. The fourth didn't encourage sightseers. At a little before 6, we got to Tempelhof.
2: Wow, she's a little ahead of schedule.
0: Yeah. You'll know Mrs. Harvey when you see her?
2: You know, you ask polite, but you don't listen polite, Johnny kid. I told you Sam's wife is worth every penny the 50 grand you say he left her. Now, would I say a thing like that if I didn't know her when I saw her?
0: Well, you hadn't mentioned it.
2: Now, before he married her, the three of us went around a bit in Vienna. Then Sam married her, and Elsa stayed in Vienna. I haven't seen her since. 6 months now.
0: Why did she stay in...
2: Yeah, that must be Elsa. See? Black dress, heavy black veil, black gloves. Classy dresser, that Elsa.
0: Yeah. Come on.
2: Elsa. Elsa.
3: This is?
2: Paul Turner, Elsa. Don't you remember?
3: Oh, this veil, it is so... I will lift it. Oh, hello, boy.
2: It's been a long time since we were together, Elsa.
3: A long time.
2: I'm sorry about...
3: Oh, you, my husband's close friend, his dear friend, Paul.
0: Mrs. Harvey?
3: Bitte?
0: I'd like to introduce myself. I'm Johnny Dollar, insurance investigator.
3: Bitte?
0: Insurance investigator means that I was sent here to investigate your husband's death for my company.
2: Well, it means he's got $50,000 for you, Elsa, but first he's got to ask...
3: Please, Paul, let the gentleman speak.
0: I'll have to ask you where you were when your husband died.
3: In Vienna.
0: Why did you live in Vienna, Mrs. Harvey, and your husband in Berlin?
3: I have work in Vienna. Work I cannot leave with the refugee commission. Sam had his work here. We lived there as we wanted and as we needed. You are finished, Mr. Dollar?
0: Well, no, I'm not quite finished.
3: Paul, please.
2: You finished, Dollar, for now. Come on, Elsa, I'll get you through customs.
0: Expense account item 6, $2.20. Cab fare back to the Waldenstern Hotel. Item 7, $1.50. Supper. Knockwurst and sauerkraut washed down with black beer. After which, 10 hours sleep with no dreams.
4: Dollar? Johnny Dollar?
5: Sir? Oh, yeah, this is Johnny Dollar.
4: Good morning. Here is Wilhelm Meissner.
5: Oh, good morning, Willie. Goodbye, Willie.
4: Oh, do not wish me farewell, Herr Dollar.
5: Well, all right, Willie. You want to chat?
4: Yeah, I would like it. However, this is official, or else I would apologize for awakening you. I have just received word from the police, the British law.
5: About what?
4: About a barge.
5: A barge?
4: Yes, a barge, the river barge, Liebfrau, on the harbor there. The touches pier 12 of Spandau. You will come.
5: Wait a minute, Willie.
4: An official car will be outside your hotel. You will awake

0: about, Dollar? Come here.
1: Yeah, here, Dollar.
2: Well, only yesterday it was Willie and Johnny. What's happened?
0: Come here, please, to the pilot's cabin. In, Herr Dollar.
2: Wow. Who's he?
0: The man who is dead, with a bullet in the nape of his neck.
2: Yeah, that one.
0: Kurt Hausmann, captain pilot of this barge. Observe what else, Herr Dollar.
2: What?
0: On the desk. Under his arm, complete close with me. A letter, Herr Pilot Hausmann, has begun to write. It is, of course, in German. I will translate it. If you wish of Sam Harvey to know, come you to the barge. Now I will move his arm. You see to whom this letter is addressed?
2: To me.
0: To you. Johnny Dollar, what do you say to that?

0: You know, many great men have attained the highest office in our land, the presidency of the United States. Can you guess the name of this man? He was the second vice president to become president. The son of a poor family, he was indentured to a clothmaker as apprentice at 15. And when he was 19, he bought his freedom for $30. As a congressman from New York in 1837, he opposed the entrance of Texas as a slave territory. During his administration, the country was strongly pro-slavery. And as a protest, Harriet Beecher Stowe wrote Uncle Tom's Cabin. The anti-slavery group in his party strongly resented his signing a bill which penalized anyone who refused to return runaway slaves to their rightful owners. If you don't have his name by now, here's one more clue. His administration saw California's entrance into the Union. Who was he? Millard Fillmore, 13th President of the United States. His life is part of your American heritage.
1: And now, with our star, John Lund, we bring you the second act of Yours Truly, Johnny Dollar.

0: Herr Dollar, since you have arrived, you have talked with people. With me, with Paul Turner. At Tempelhof Erdrom, with a widow. What words did you speak to them, Johnny Dollar, that makes this man dead?
1: Read it this way, Willie. I'm on a job. Insurance investigator.
0: Yeah, into the dying of Sam Harvey.
1: Into the murder of Sam Harvey. $50,000 worth.
0: So, perhaps you have discovered a thing which I, too, should know of the death of Sam Harvey, which will explain this death, if that is so. Then tell me.
1: So far, I've found nothing. Nothing you don't know already. Not one thing.
0: Please.
1: I tell you, I
0: please.
1: Don't...
0: Please. I believe you.
1: Well, you've got a way with you, Willie.
0: Schöner Danke.
1: You want to tell me things now?
0: Happily, I do.
1: This Kurt Hausmann, who is he?
0: Pilot of a river barge.
1: What else?
0: Thief, petty, also grand.
1: What else?
0: Before he grew out of it, a black marketeer.
1: And after that, what?
0: Smuggler. From west to the east zone. Also vice versa. Very rich.
1: And still you let him get away?
0: Please.
1: Go ahead.
0: Kurt Hausmann, besides what he was also an eel. You understand? A slippery eel. Many times arrested, many times released. Insufficient evidence.
1: Hmm.
0: An eel.
1: And he's murdered on the Havel River and found at Spandau,
0: near the French zone, where also was found the body of Sam Harvey, where...
1: Please.
0: Forgive me.
1: Near the French zone, where also was found the body of Sam Harvey. And he begins a letter to me saying, if I want to know about Sam
0: Which
1: Harvey...
0: Which will become an exhibit on the official file.
1: Which figures he knew something about Harvey's death.
0: I would say so.
1: Then someone stopped him from getting the letter to me.
0: I would say so.
1: And that's all?
0: No. Kurt had a friend. A beloved friend. Fräulein Mary Fuller. She came with a troop 4 years ago to entertain your occupation forces. She entertained them. When they left, she stayed. Unter den Linden was what she wanted, she says.
1: Where do I find her?
0: Where do we find her?
1: Yeah, you and me. Where?
0: At Zehlendorf. There's a carnival there.
1: A carnival?
0: Yeah, waxworks, the hula dancers, knife throwers. Fräulein Mary stands in front and beckons. So?
1: Well, we just better see this Fräulein, Willie.
0: Yeah, after the ambulance has taken away the body of Herr Hausmann.
2: Here's a Yankee Doodle, if I ever saw one. And Dandy.
3: Hiya.
2: And look who you've got to be with.
0: Fräulein.
2: Go away, Willie. I'm earning a living.
0: It is necessary to talk to you, Fräulein.
2: You too.
3: It'll be my pleasure.
2: Doll.
0: Something has happened, Fräulein. Kurt.
2: What about him?
0: He is dead. Fräulein, I'm sorry, but sometimes it becomes necessary for me.
3: There's a bench over there.
2: He's a bum. You know that, don't you? Sure, you know that.
0: Fräulein, please sit down.
2: Thank you, Willie. How did Kirk die, Willie?
0: By a bullet in the back of the neck.
2: How else would he die?
3: He was writing a letter to me when he was shot.
2: Oh?
3: Why would he be doing a thing like that, Mary?
2: Who are you?
3: Johnny Dollar. I'm an insurance investigator.
2: Why? I mean, why? Why are you here now talking to me in front of a tourist trap? And with Willie here, what's happening?

0: killed, Kurt Fräulein?
1: No.
0: Fräulein, 5 days ago, an American by the name of Sam Harvey was found in the hovel there, drowned. Did you know him?
1: Old Sam Harvey.
2: What about him?
1: He was a thief.
2: How?
1: The barge on the river.
2: Kurt's barge?
1: Sam owned it with Kurt. Anything illegal that could be done on the river. Smuggling, black market, name it. Anything from Potsdam and up the canals all the way to Hamburg. If it was illegal and could be carried by barge, my Kurt and good old Sam Harvey.
2: I thought Sam was a machine tool engineer.
1: Only when the barge business was slow.
2: Did you know his wife?
1: Practically.
2: What does that mean?
1: I was her shopper. Sam would give me money and say, buy for Elsa. Presents. Silk stuff they make over in the French zone. Leather from the British zone. Lots of these ceramic earrings, see, like I'm wearing?
2: Yeah, real nice.
1: Just make them for pierced ears. Sam showed a pair of them to Kurt, and Kurt made me pierce my ears so I could wear them, too.
2: Yeah?
1: Sam would get me to buy sweaters and woolens for her. Buy them and send them to her.
2: To Vienna?
1: Sure.
2: One more thing. You know a lad named Paul Turner?
1: No. You want me anymore, Willie? Thanks. Hey, mein Herr, Fräulein, now come on in, now come on in. We got a snake charmer, we got a knife charmer.
2: I asked Willie to drop me off at Paul Turner's in the American zone. There, I asked Turner the address of Sam's widow, Elsa Harvey. He sent me to the Tyrol Hotel, where on the third floor rear, Elsa opened a door to me.
3: What do you wish here?
2: To make an apology, Mrs. Harvey.
3: Consider you have done so. Good day, Herr Dollar.
2: And to do another thing. To give you the papers you'll need to sign, so you can get that 50,000 insurance of your husband's.
3: Come in. Give them to me.
2: Sure. Take your time about it, Mrs. Harvey. Read them over. I'll wait till you're finished.
3: A messenger will bring them to you.
2: Yeah, sure he will. Mrs. Harvey.
3: Yes?
2: You're a very beautiful woman.
3: Thank you.
2: Very beautiful. You always wear your hair like that? Long, falling to your shoulders? Do me a favor.
3: What?
2: Put your hair up for me.
3: Put my... I don't understand you.
2: Oh, please. Just see how you look. I've been wondering. Yeah. Yeah, like that.
3: Und what, Herr Dollar?
2: Well, I've already said it. You're a very beautiful woman.
3: You must go.
2: Sure. Wiedersehen.
3: Auf Wiedersehen, Herr Dollar.
2: Expense account item 8, $1.30. Cab fare to the small carnival in Zehlendorf. And a girl who stood there and dared people to come in. To ask her for an address, I guess she must know. She'd sent so many presents to us. Expense account item 9, $63.95, airfare and incidentals to Vienna. 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
4: Frau Harvey?
2: That's right.
4: Mrs. Harvey is dead.
2: When?
4: Yesterday morning, early.
2: Listen, did she get a wire from Berlin last Tuesday?
4: Yes she did. But of course she could not read it. I gave it to the other lady.
2: What other lady?
4: Her friend, who lives across the hall. Who was kind to her and took care of her. Who paid for her funeral.
2: And who moved out right after it was over?
4: Yes. But how did you know?

0: Carlos. I have signed them.
1: Oh, fine. Thank you.
0: What are you doing?
1: Tearing paper.
2: Are you going crazy, Dollar?
1: No, no. I always tear up policies this way, Paul.
0: What is the meaning of this?
1: What's your real name?
0: My name?
2: Cut it out, honey. This Dollar's no slob. How much do you know, Dollar?
1: All of it.
2: For instance?
1: Well, I just got in from Vienna. A girl died there. Sam Harvey's wife.
2: Say, I told you he wasn't any slob, honey.
0: She was sick. Then she died. Her husband died. Why shouldn't I have the money in the policy? I took care of her.
2: That's not legal. That's all, honey.
0: How could he know, Paul? How could he possibly know?
1: By a stupid little slip. Earrings. For pierced ears. Like Sam's wife had and like you don't. Which made me go to Vienna to make sure. And I did, and I'm sure.
2: Okay, Dollar.
1: Okay, what?
2: You tore up the policy. Blow.
1: Paul, you knew this girl was a phony right away at the airport. But you went along with her. I asked myself why.
2: You got an answer?
1: You're trying to hide something, too. Murder?
2: Yes, something's got to give, Dollar.
1: Sam's murder? Carl's?
2: You know what you know, and I know what I know. One of us has got to go.
1: Killed Sam because you wanted in on the barge business. The smuggling, the black market. But Carl. Why Carl, Paul? Why did you kill him?
2: He didn't want me in. So bad he didn't want me in, he threatened to get to you.
1: He almost did.
2: And you almost got out of Germany, darling. But now I don't...
0: Mr. Dollar?
1: Yeah?
0: I hurt no one. I took care of her when she was sick. Even when she died, I paid to bury her. I took a chance, and I lost, Mr. Dollar. Who can say I harmed anyone? And in Vienna, it's not very pleasant.
1: It's not for me to say. It's for another fellow. Name of Willie. Nice man. Very nice.

0: Widow Harvey inside, Paul?
1: Uh-huh.
0: You answer her door for her now?
1: Mm-hmm.
0: So I have to get past you to speak to her, huh?
1: Elsa?
2: Yes, boy?
1: It's Johnny Dollar.
2: Good.
1: Come on in.
0: Hello, Frau Harvey.
2: Yeah, the paper's held up.

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Yours truly, Johnny Dollar.

0: Yours truly, Johnny Dollar, stars John Lund in the title role and was written by Morton Fine and David Friedkin with music by Eddie Dunstetter. Featured in tonight's cast were Benny Rubin, Edgar Barrier, Jerry Gaylor, Hal March, and Virginia Gray. Yours truly, Johnny Dollar, is produced and directed by Jaime Del Valle. This is Charles Lyon, inviting you to join us again next week at the same time when, from Hollywood, John Lund returns as...
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0: That's what the sign out in front of my office says. Pat Novak for hire. If you're trying to make a living down on the waterfront in San Francisco, you got to run things like a smorgasbord. You take a little of everything you can get your hands on. Even then, it's a bumpy ride, because down here, everybody tries to pad his part. Oh, I rent boats and do anything else good men pay bad men to do. You don't get many gold stars that way, but you pay the bar bill, and it's about as safe as a closet full of tigers. The only way you can make friends down on the waterfront is to die. I found that out Tuesday night. I went to the wrestling matches and watched Gorgeous George throw some guy around like a poker chip in Tijuana. I was in the middle of the crowd on my way out of the place when this guy stepped up behind me and started talking.
1: You got company, Novak.
0: Huh?
1: I said you got company. On both sides.
0: Oh. Did your friend get his face at a fire sale, too?
1: Can't all be pretty. Keep walking, Novak.
0: Is the gun in my back supposed to help?
1: That's up to you. Straight ahead and out the side door.
0: You got the right growl, but the wrong guy, mister.
1: You keep working your mouth, but nothing comes out. All right, this way.
0: What are your plans? Shall we take the kids?
1: Car right down here.
0: Now look, big shot. In a drugstore, I get all the mystery I want for two bits.
1: You want things explained?
0: Yeah, besides Shovelhead here, I don't understand a thing.
1: We just want Joe Dineen.
0: I never heard of him either.
1: We just want Joe Dineen.
0: All right, you can have him. You're welcome. See his wife. See anybody you like. I don't even know the guy.
1: You're full of talk. As soon as you want to make it the right kind, you can go home. Here we are, into the back seat. You drive, Eddie.
0: You boys run on. I'll grab a cab.
2: Get in,
1: Novak. We're not going to take a vote. That's it. Just be a good mouse.
0: You got a lot of time to waste it this way, mister.
1: You're too gabby, Novak.
0: And you're too tough, Junior.
1: And this noise is beginning to give me a headache.
2: Oh.
1: Let's go, Eddie. Novak's going to sulk a while.
0: He could have taken three bases on that wallop. I spread out on the back seat like a bowl of cake batter and tried to think of a guy named Joe Dineen. There was nobody on my list by that name. But the way these two gunsels acted, he was supposed to be a blood relative. I could hear him talking dimly, and I tried to follow the conversation, but it was like trying to put a smoke ring in your pocket. I don't know how long the tour lasted. It must have been about 30 or 40 minutes when the car pulled up and the big gunner started to yank me.
1: Wake up! Wake up, sweet boy! Come on, it's time for your 10 o'clock feeding.
0: Yeah, wait till I borrow some legs, huh?
1: Come on, you never looked better. All right, down the dock here.
0: Are we playing a new game or hunting a guy named Dineen?
1: That's right.
0: Good, now I know the rules.
1: Is that your boat, Novak?
0: It's got my name on
1: it. Is that your boat, Novak?
0: Well, what's it look like, the Normandy? Of course it's my boat. Who threw the blood all over it? One of your friends?
1: Maybe Dineen.
0: Now look, you better back up and start a recap. I never heard of Dineen, and from the size of his friends, I'm just about as happy.
1: You mean he didn't rent a boat off you?
0: If he used that boat, he stole it, mister. I closed up tonight at 7.
1: You make it sound good.
0: It is good. I've been off the waterfront 4 hours. In the meantime, somebody takes my boat and gets it shot full of holes and sends you around to weep. Who is Dineen?
1: A friend.
0: I don't blame either of you for hanging on to one.
1: We were supposed to meet him at your landing at 10. He was going to rent one of your boats, and we were going to meet him at 10.
0: There's the boat. You want to pay the damages?
1: We came early and found the boat piled up, blood all over, and no Dineen. You got any ideas?
0: Maybe he cut himself shaving. Dragged the bay, mister. I don't know your guy, but somebody did. They met him out there in the bay and cut him down.
1: You sound happy.
0: Now, look, I don't care one way or another, except he used my boat. If he wanted to die, he should have hired a Davenport. That's all I know. I never heard of Joe Dineen.
1: Yeah.
0: You and your friend here better go sap somebody else.
1: Sure, Novak. We'll look around, but hang on to your cards because you still got a hand in this game.
0: Thanks, Mother. I'll remember that.
2: Watch out, Eddie. Watch out. We're in trouble.
3: You all right, Eddie?
2: Nice curve, Novak.
0: You're wrong, mister. My friends ride the cable car.
2: You made a bum pitch, Novak. Can I trust it?
0: All right, let go. You can't afford a fight now.
2: I want you for Eddie, Novak.
0: Sorry, fella. The water's going to be cold.
4: Hey, what's the trouble? Trouble going on?
0: No. Whatever gave you that idea?
4: I'm a night watchman over here. That fella lying on the dock there dead?
0: Well, if he's not, he's going to catch cold.
4: What about the other fellow? Maybe he can't swim.
0: What do you care? He doesn't.
4: Oh. They come here looking for something?
0: Yeah.
4: Guess they didn't find it, huh?
0: Somebody's satisfied. They were trying to find the guy that came out of that boat down there.
4: Oh, you mean the funny-looking guy?
0: Huh?
4: A guy got out of that boat a few hours ago, all banged up. I think he was in a fight.
0: Yeah?
4: Sure, somebody shot him. I think he was in a fight.
0: Where'd he go?
4: Down the dock toward the street. He asked about a fellow and went down the dock.
0: Oh.
4: He asked about a fella named Novak. Do you know him?
0: Yeah, but I'll do my best to forget. It wasn't going to be easy to forget. I knew there was a guy wandering around San Francisco waiting to jog my memory. And before long, somebody was going to find out those two dead guys weren't doing light housekeeping down on the dock. Once homicides smell that red meat, they'd turn Inspector Hellman loose. That's like pouring a bottle of cyanide in a wedding cake. Oh, he's a smart cop, with a heart the size of a full-grown pea. I got off the dock in a hurry and I went home. When I left, the watchman was still standing there waiting to check in the next murder and smiling like a vulture with a first option on a massacre. Well, I had to get home and look sweet in case Hellman showed up. When I opened the door to my place, Hellman was on the couch with a pencil in one hand and a movie magazine in the other.
3: Hello, Novak. You busy?
0: No, I'll just stand here and watch you. A little more of that pencil and movie magazine routine and you'll break out in a cold sweat.
3: Where have you been?
0: Staying out of other people's apartments.
3: I got an answer for that.
0: You haven't got an answer for anything, Hellman. You can't fill in the return address envelope. What's on your mind?
3: Can I make a call?
0: No, not to play cat and mouse. If you want to know about that bloodbath down on the dock, say so.
3: Yeah?
0: They're close strangers. I never saw either of them before.
3: You're getting loose around the mouth, Novak.
0: Huh?
3: That's right. If some of your playmates stub their toes, it's news to me. You better tell me, though. It'll save time.
0: Well, what's the use? If a fact walked up and sat in your lap, you'd lose it.
3: Suit yourself. Have a drink?
0: Yeah, I will. Where's the bottle opener?
3: Huh?
0: The bottle opener. You got teeth for it. I need a bottle opener, Hellman.
3: I don't know. Try the kitchen.
0: All right.
3: Yeah. Try the light.
0: Well.
3: About this guy on the floor, Novak. Don't tell him to move because I don't think he can.
0: When I looked down at the guy on the floor, I felt like a burlap sack from the neck down. He was a big guy lying on his back, and you got the idea he took it hard. He didn't like the way the vote came in, because he wasn't relaxed the way most people are when they're on the prowl for a harp. He was about as rigid as a coil of wet line on a steamer deck. His face was pockmarked in the color of an old piece of abalone. Hellman was standing over him, and the shadow cut across the lower part of his face. It almost blocked out the gun, a big .38 lying about 4 feet away. The rest of the kitchen was a mess. It was torn up worse than a Japanese lantern in a high wind. Hellman was leaning against the cabinet and smiling like the banker in a crooked blackjack game.
3: Does he belong to you, Novak?
0: No, he's not pretty enough. Roll him over. We'll find out who he is.
3: I've already been through his stuff.
0: Wipe your hands. The green still shows.
3: His name is Joe Dineen.
0: You sure were popular, Joe.
3: Why?
0: A scavenger hunt. Every Donif in town's been looking for him.
3: I figured you for the prize.
0: Two of them picked me up and lugged me down to the waterfront.
3: Yeah?
0: I told you about them. They ran into bad weather.
3: Why'd they take you?
0: Because I looked like a bird dog, maybe. I don't know why, Hellman. They just took me. In the meantime, Sunshine here took my boat out and got shot up.
3: And he came up here to borrow your adhesive tape.
0: That's all I know, Hellman. He must have figured me for a part.
3: I got the same trouble, Novak. That gun on the floor helps, too.
0: That gun's second lead at best. I never saw it before.
3: It's the murder gun. How'd it get here?
0: I don't know.
3: Maybe the scullery maid left it. Come on, Novak. You're in the spot. You better start digging.
0: If I do any digging, the dirt's going to go in your face, Hellman.
3: You've got a nice face, too, Novak.
0: You better buy a big shield, Hellman. You've got a lot to hide behind.
3: Stop beefing. You're the host. What about the safety deposit box?
0: You're ahead of me on that one. You ought to have your picture taken.
3: He was talking about a safety deposit box when I got here.
0: He was alive when you got here?
3: That's right. Show more joy. The neighbors heard the shooting and phoned in.
0: Well, who did it? What did he say?
3: He said, tough luck, copper. That's all he said. Something about a safety deposit box and tough luck, copper.
0: Oh, that's real fine. You let him die clammed up. You're smart, Hellman. You let him off with a third-rate tagline.
3: You're lucky, Novak. This way it's going to take me 12 hours to wrap you up. I'm going to run that gun through and check a couple of things, then I'll be on your tail.
0: I want to see you follow something up, Hellman. With that big nose of yours, you couldn't find a moose in the bathtub.
3: Look, Novak, you're a small-time waterfront punk. You've been lucky so far, but you're still a punk. I don't like you, and I'm going to hang you by your heels. I'm going to get you. If it's the last thing I ever do, I'm going to get you.
0: Hellman, if I thought you were on the level about that, I'd give myself up. When Hellman left, things were about as dim as a glowworm at high noon. All the leads were tucked away in the morgue. Those two stiffs on the dock checked out with nothing but a grunt, and the guy up in my place left a .38 and some mild regrets. I had the funny feeling there was a lead up there in that apartment, but I couldn't get a hold of it. Something waiting to be understood, the way a thing gets balanced on the edge of your brain, half in, half out, like the melody but not the words of an old song. Well, I didn't know where to turn. I was hunting for the shoreline on a dark night. So I looked up the only honest guy I know, an ex-doctor and a boozer by the name of Jocko Madigan. Oh, he's all right, but he's got the idea that all liquid that isn't 100 proof lacks character. I finally found him in a little bar down near Union Square. He was talking to a blonde girl and a sailor when I walked in.
5: Ah, Patsy. You find me in the late October of my life, trying to recapture a few April moments.
0: Yeah, Jocko, I gotta talk to you.
5: That's what I like about good whiskey. It makes you too sentimental to be mad at yourself for growing old.
0: Now, look, I'm in a jam. Lay off that stuff long enough to listen.
5: Patsy, you underrate the grape. It's a terrible mistake. It's thrown off the whole perspective of history.
0: All right, Jocko.
5: Like that story about young Washington and the cherry tree. They blame him for that. But actually, it was his first hint of future greatness.
0: Yeah, yeah.
5: They talk about vandalism, whereas the truth of the matter is he was just preparing a few Manhattans for the family. The whole perspective of history has been altered, Patsy.
0: Oh, stop it, will you? I'm in trouble. Will you help me out?
5: Yes, if you'll allow me to get a word in edgewise. What kind of trouble?
0: There's a dead guy up at my place.
5: Oh, I don't know why you're in trouble. Think of his bleak outlook on things.
0: Hellman's nosing around and he thinks I did it.
5: Did you?
0: No. He got shot in relays, but he picked my place to quit. And there are two other dead guys down on the dock.
5: What were their practices?
0: They strong-armed me about 10 o'clock and took me down to the waterfront. We were supposed to find a guy named Joe Deneen, but they looked too ripe to somebody.
5: How about Deneen?
0: He's that guy up at my place. When Hellman got there, he was muttering about a safety deposit box and staring at a big 38. Oh, come on. You got to help me, Jocko.
5: Yes. Where would you like me to spread the ashes?
0: I want you to get out and find out everything you can about Joe Deneen, will you?
5: He's your house guest. Why don't you go?
0: Hit the Chronicle and the Examiner morgues and try to find out if he has a safety deposit box in any of the banks, huh?
5: Where are you going? Before prison, I mean.
0: I'm going down and lie in Hellman's shadow until something turns up. I need every minute, Jocko, so hurry.
5: Well, I'll need a quick one for the road first.
0: You'll get going right now, Jocko.
5: Patsy, you have a defiant attitude for a man on the doorstep to the next world. Try to be sweeter until you discover your normal disposition will do. You can start by paying my bar bill.
0: All right. Will you hurry? How much do you owe?
5: Oh, about $11.
0: What have you been doing all night? Are you crazy?
5: I may owe $11, Patsy, but so far I've had a better night than you have. Good night, lover.
0: I had to get started on some answers because once Hellman checked on those two guys at the dock, he'd go to work on me. He'd keep hacking away and finally cut me down like a piece of flint in a cigarette lighter. Well, after I left Jocko, I started down to headquarters. It was a little after midnight and the streets were wet and silent, except that now and then you could hear a woman's laughter coming out of the dark as you passed along. That's the only sound the night keeps whole. Well, I was cutting down Leavenworth Street when it came to me. I knew what my lead was up in that apartment. It didn't hit me suddenly. It kept shoving in like a piece of old seaweed on the water, moving in and out and finally brushing up against you. If that guy was alive when Hellman got there, that meant that maybe he could have phoned somebody. And if he did, then they'd have a record of it down at the desk. Well, I got back to my place and asked the operator. Well, it feels good when you got the right sweepstakes ticket. She said a call had been put in from my place at 10:15 to the Ambrose Hotel, room 204. Well, at last, things were beginning to make sense. They must have made sense for about 5 seconds because Hellman called. The girl handed me the phone and he started in.
6: I got news for you, Novak. We checked the prints on that murder gun. They don't add.
0: Take your troubles to the chaplain, Hellman. I got my quota.
6: Yeah, you got fancy friends too, Novak. The prints belong to Jake Fidello.
0: Yeah, how do you spell that?
6: F-I-D... You're cute, aren't you, Novak?
0: To Jake Fidello, I'm nothing. Who is he?
6: Cheap punk like you, Novak. He's working out a 20-year stretch in Alcatraz.
0: Huh?
6: Yeah, Alcatraz. So there's no tie between the murder gun and the murder.
0: Maybe Fidello bought himself a 2-day furlough.
6: We already checked. The guard saw him in his cell at 11 o'clock tonight reading a book.
0: Guards pay the rent too, Hellman. My boat was out in that bay tonight and it came back full of bullets and blood. Now you're trying to tell me there's no connection. You better find out if a guy can skip Alcatraz for a few hours.
6: I'll wait, Novak. Maybe you can tell me how it's done before long.
0: Well, nothing matched now. It was like the chorus girl's legs in a cheap nightclub. If Jake Fidello was smart enough to beat Alcatraz for a couple of hours, then he wasn't dumb enough to leave that murder gun behind. And what was the connection between Deneen and Jake Fidello? And who lived at the Ambrose Hotel? Well, I went up there to find out. It was a small place up near the top of Telegraph Hill, and when I rode by, I could see Alcatraz sitting out in the bay, a lonely island full of birthdays. The Ambrose turned out to be a high-toned little joint, the sort of place with a welcome mat printed in Old English. I went up to 204. A card in the door said Frederica Sims. I knocked, and when the door opened, it was like shaking hands with a flamethrower. She was a tall number, and she screamed Final Edition all over. She stood in the doorway for a minute and swayed in a nice, contented way like a snake on the right diet. And when she said hello, you wanted to hand her your arm and say, twist.
7: Good evening.
0: Yeah, my name's Novak.
7: I'll remember. Won't you come in?
0: It'll save an argument.
7: Good. I hope you don't mind crowds, Mr. Novak.
8: She means me, Mr. Novak. I'm Mike Trevor.
7: And I'm Freddie Sims.
0: Well, that brings us up to date.
7: A drink would do so much more. You need a drink, Mr. Novak. You look a little dusty.
8: Don't mind her, Novak. She addresses all people as peasants.
0: All right, now suppose you two landowners tell me who killed Joe Deneen.
7: You know, Mike, I don't think he wants the drink.
0: We'll all celebrate when you get around to Deneen.
8: I don't think we know a man by the name of Deneen. Particularly if he's dead.
7: Yes, I'm sure we wouldn't like him.
0: Come on, let's drop the smart talk. Come on, back in the saloon. A guy by the name of Joe Deneen died all over my kitchen tonight.
8: Don't get tough, Novak. If you miss your dinner, all right, but don't come up here screaming about your dead friend.
0: Now look, I'm about 10 feet behind a phone call. Deneen put in a call for this number just before he died.
8: Then it was whimsy, Novak, or anything else you'd like to call it. We don't know the man. You can mull it over on your way downstairs.
0: Yeah, and you can use the time to think over that safety deposit box.
7: What safety deposit box?
0: Oh, you're jumping your cue, lady. Make it more casual, huh?
8: Do you know what you're talking about, Novak?
0: You think so.
8: I'll tell you what I'll do, Novak. I'll buy that key from you.
0: You got a deal, unless you want to pay it off with money.
8: You mean Joe Deneen?
0: That's right. I'm running front on a murder rap. You want that key. If you want it bad enough, come on down to headquarters and we'll make a trade.
8: No thanks, Novak. You didn't look bright, but I thought you might be hiding your brains somewhere. This way you lose money.
0: You lose even more, Trevor. I was going to ease you into that murder rap, but the offer's out. You'll have to struggle in, and you'll be too tired to get out.
7: Can I loan either of you boys a pickaxe?
8: No, thanks. Well, I'm going to run along. Can I drop you anyplace, Novak?
0: I'll stay.
8: You know, I didn't think I could drop you anyplace. Novak, you ought to sell that gleam in your eye. Some airport could use it. Good night, Freddie. Be careful.
7: Good night, Mike. I can take care of myself.
8: Yes, if you try. That's all I was worried about.
0: Your friend reads the wrong books.
7: I'll bet you never wasted your time that way. Why don't you sit down on the couch here and have a drink, Patsy? Now that the argument's over.
0: Is it?
7: Well, at least we need a drink.
0: Yeah, sure. That'll make the talk come easy. About that key.
7: You think I want the key?
0: Like nothing else in the world.
7: That's a little rash, Patsy. But I do want it. I want it very badly.
0: Those are famous last words, lady. You heard the round with Mike. The prices haven't changed.
7: Mm-hmm. You're too expensive, darling. Here's your drink. What are you looking at, Patsy?
0: You? The way you slide around on that couch?
7: Yes.
0: Yeah. You belong in the Everglades.
7: If I were there, Patsy, I think you're the kind of a guy who'd be right around the next bend.
0: You sound pretty sure. That's a good way to lose your shirt.
7: I am sure, Patsy. I know that about us. We belong in a swamp.
0: Yeah?
7: We belong together. Because we're the same kind. We're neither good nor bad. We just are. And that has to do.
0: You make it sound corny, baby.
7: Try to hide, darling, but I can see you peeking through your fingers. I can see you awfully good from here, Patsy.
0: Watch out. You're backing into a corner, Angel.
7: But I've got you with me.
0: Make some more noise, huh? I like it.
7: It's true. I've got you with me, haven't I, Patsy?
0: I can still struggle.
7: I'll bet you don't struggle good. I'll bet you don't struggle good at all, Patsy.
0: I still got that key, baby.
7: You're a sissy.
0: It stays at my place.
7: I could eat you, Patsy. You're wonderful.
0: Yeah.
7: You never hand me my drink and the soda at the end of the table.
0: Sure.
7: That's it, darling.

0: It doesn't pay much to fall in love. I spent enough time on her rug to work my way into the design. And when I finally came to, it was morning. There was nobody around the place, so I started for home. On the way, I tried to fill in the blind spots, but it was like trying to match pearls in the dark. Somebody had killed Deneen for the key to that safety deposit box, but where was the key? If the girl or Mike Trevor did it, then why were they still on the trail? Well, when I got to my apartment, the place was torn apart. Looked something like a mop closet after a New Year's Eve party. Jocko was sitting in the middle of the room listening to the water fizz.
1: Good morning. Where'd you get the bump on the head?
0: Romance. What'd you find out, Jocko?
1: Deneen had lots of friends and enemies.
0: Yeah, one of them's Jake Fidello.
1: He's number one on the list. Deneen had a brawl with Fidello 2 years ago. Jake promised to square the beef.
0: He's in a bad spot for it now.
1: Maybe. Deneen has no safety deposit box.
0: Oh, that was my out.
1: Perhaps you can take up folk dancing in prison. I'll send you diagrams of new steps from time to time. Fidello has a safety deposit box, though.
0: Yeah?
1: Yeah, he's got a lot of money floating around somewhere.
0: Well, well.
1: And a lot of women doing the same thing.
0: We're getting a better shuffle now. Is the girl's name Freddie Sims?
1: That's right. Fidello loves her like the last 15 minutes of life. That's why he won't like it.
0: Get to the point, huh?
1: She's supposed to be waiting for him, but she's got married in Mexico to a guy named Mike Trevor, Fidello's best friend. Does it make sense?
0: No, it doesn't. Suppose Jake's found out about his sweetheart and best friend. Why would he kill Deneen?
1: I don't know, except you'll find out, Patsy, that sometimes the difference between your best friend and your worst enemy is only a matter of opportunity.
0: Yeah, Novak talking.
2: How's the dent in your forehead?
0: Oh, you get around, Hellman.
2: Yeah, we picked her up at your apartment.
0: She tell you about that key?
2: A little. She made a confession, too.
0: She's generous.
2: Not to Mike Trevor. She pinned the whole thing on him and signed a statement. We're going out to pick him up now. I'll see you in 10 minutes.
0: Why?
2: In case he wants to shoot somebody, I'm offering you.
0: Things were moving fast now. I sent Jocko down to start repair work on the boat, and Hellman picked me up 5 minutes later. We drove out Geary and turned on Van Ness. Oh, Hellman was real subtle. He stopped right in front of the rooming house where Mike Trevor was living. The girl had mapped it out for him. Trevor was in a first-floor room. It was a quiet neighborhood. But as we opened the front door and started in, I got the idea it was going to be a tough place to get any sleep for the next few minutes.
3: It's down on the right side here. Stay ahead of me, Novak.
0: You're one copper who will die in bed, Hellman.
3: Down the hall and be quiet. Yeah, this is it.
0: On this lap, you go first.
3: Stand back while I throw it open.
0: Not empty, Hellman.
4: Girl said he was here.
3: What's that?
0: Your boy's up at the top of the stairs.
3: You see him?
0: Well, he's not wearing neon pants. Go up and get him.
3: Come on down, Trevor. Your girl talked. Come on down and sign a confession.
5: I've got a better idea, copper. You come up and hand me the pen.
3: All right, Novak.
0: Move over, Hellman. He's going to argue.
3: He's heading for the roof. Let's go.
0: Hold it, Hellman. If that door up there is locked, we'll run right through the barrel.
3: You get one more chance, Trevor. Come on down.
0: That roof door is locked.
5: All right, copper. I'm coming down. Make a hole.
3: Now you got your hole, Trevor.
6: Yeah. Novak, you better get to that safety deposit box. Get there in a hurry before the girl.
0: Well, the city owns him now, Hellman. Let's get to that safety deposit box.
3: Let her have the key. What do you care, Novak? She's Fidello's girl.
0: No. There's a queer twist here somewhere. How do you know what's in that box?
3: So, Fidello's in love with a girl. He's grateful. What do you care?
0: That's what makes it good. That's the way it is with love and gratitude. The love goes on, Hellman, but the gratitude changes. Well, the way things stood, there was only one place that key could be. I got to a phone and called Jocko. I told him to check out in the boat for a key somewhere on the floorboards. Jocko seemed happy when he said that some girl had come by 15 minutes ago and nosed around the boat for a while. Well, Hellman and I rushed down to the bank. When we got downstairs, Freddie was just starting into the vault.
7: Hello, Patsy.
4: You look rested.
0: If you're on your way to that deposit box, you better think it over.
4: Can he stop me, Copper?
3: No, but we can hold the dough until we check with Fidello.
4: Go ahead.
0: I don't think he's going
4: to
0: like it.
4: Oh, we'll have to see. I'll be back in a moment.
3: Let's go, Novak. We can hold the dough upstairs.
0: No, let's hang around. I just want to see 18-karat greed when she opens that box. There's the gratitude helmet.
4: Well, Patsy, I got the key, huh?
0: Yeah. You got everything, Angel.
4: How about Mike? What happened to him?
0: He beat you over the line by 20 minutes.
4: Oh, that's a nice way to let me know, anyway.
0: I'll try again, because you don't rate a nice way. You're not worth anything Fidello ever had.
4: Well, I started an argument. I couldn't finish it.
0: I was wrong about one thing, Angel. When I said Fidello wouldn't like this. I think he will.
4: Yeah. He was a cutie.

Fidello was a thorough guy. The way he told Hellman, everything worked out but the right inning. Fidello found out about the girl and Mike Trevor, so he pulled a switch. He hired his enemy, Joe Dineen, to do the job. Dineen planted the bomb in the safety deposit box, and just to prove it was a square pitch, Fidello gave Dineen a gun with his prints on it. Dineen was supposed to kill the girl and leave the key for Mike to blow his head off. And just to make it clean, Fidello got in touch with Mike on the side and told him to look up Dineen if anything happened to the girl. That way, he figured to wrap up all three of them. But Mike jumped the gun. He started tailing Dineen and shot him up out in the bay. He followed him to my place and killed him with the fingerprinted gun Dineen was carrying. Dineen didn't get onto the double cross, but he called the girl and told her there was a lot of money in that safety deposit box. It began to look awfully big, so the girl finally double-crossed Mike Trevor and turned him in. Trevor killed those two guys in the pier, and he'd lost Dineen in the fog, and when he drove up, a couple of gunsels around got scared. Well, Hellman asked only one question. What could that girl have said to Jocko to make him let her walk in and breeze out with that key? I mentioned that to Jocko, but he just smiled.

0: 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Pat Novak is directed and produced by William P. Rousseau. Jocko Madigan is played by Tudor Owen. Inspector Hellman is played by Raymond Burr. Music was composed and conducted by Basil Adlam. In our cast were Yvonne Fatey, Tal Avery, Harley Bear, and Herb Ellis. 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This program came to you from Hollywood. 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
1: The Adventures of Frank Race, starring Paul Dubov, with Tony Barrett as Mark Donovan. The war changed many things, the face of the earth and the people on it. Before the war, Frank Race worked as an attorney, but he traded his law books for the cloak and dagger of the OSS. And when it was over, his former life was over too. Adventure had become his business. The Adventures of Frank

0: And now we join Frank Race for the adventure of the Pharaoh's Staff.
1: Dead men and the worldly possessions they leave behind are often the concern of an insurance investigator. But this case had one peculiar aspect. The dead man in question had been dead for centuries. Mark Donovan was so intrigued by it that he forgot his dislike for air travel as we winged our way from London to Lisbon, second leg on our flight from America to Cairo, Egypt.
2: Hey, look, you mean to say they dug up another one of them old Egyptian guys wrapped up in bandages?
1: You put it rather crudely, Marcus, but that's it.
2: So don't tell me the Brenner Clark Insurance Company is now going to pay off an insurance policy on the life of a guy which has been dead for 1,000,000 years.
1: No, Mark. I'm afraid Brenner Clark wasn't in business when Farhat Ankhamen was roaming the face of the earth.
2: Fat rat who?
1: Farhat Ankhamen. He was a king of Egypt, one of the pharaohs. It's his tomb that the archaeologists have just uncovered.
2: All right, that's great. So what was he insured for?
1: He wasn't insured. But Brenner Clark has insured a few items that were dug up in the tomb. Items of fabulous value if the estimates are correct. Especially the staff of the pharaohs.
2: Well, of course, but what's that?
1: It's a staff made of solid gold and mounted with precious jewels. It takes a strong man to lift it, according to the appraisal reports.
2: And that is the thing which Brenner Clark insured?
1: To the tune of 1,000,000 simoleons, Mark.
2: Boy.
1: It's in the Cairo Museum being crated for shipment to London. And until it gets there, it's our job to stay right with it.
2: Yeah, and to me that sounds like a very dry job. So I am going to make the most of the present and sashay to the club lounge and quaff a few. Do you wish to accompany me?
1: No, thank you. It'll also be a sleepless job when we get there. I'll settle for the proverbial 40 winks.
2: Okay, be back in a while.
1: I closed my eyes and relaxed, but I didn't sleep. From the seat behind us, I'd been catching the subtle and intoxicating scent of taboo. It grew stronger, and I opened my eyes to find that the whir of the scent had moved into the seat Mark had vacated.
3: Am I disturbing you?
1: Isn't that your intention? Not that I mind.
3: I couldn't help overhearing part of your conversation about the staff of the pharaohs, you see. I'm an Egyptologist.
1: She didn't look like an Egyptologist. A woman steeped in the history and lore of an ancient civilization buried beneath centuries of sand. Even the drape of a conservative tweed skirt and jacket couldn't hide the charm she might lend to a French bathing suit.
3: My name is Linda Marshall. You're on your way to meet my father, Charles Marshall.
1: Why, yes, he's curator at the Cairo Museum, a talent that I rate second to his ability to produce a very beautiful daughter.
3: You'll pardon me if I don't acknowledge the compliment, Mr. Race. I just want you to promise me that you'll let nothing delay you on this journey. I want the staff of the pharaohs to pass into your hands before it costs my father his life.
1: During the rest of the journey to Lisbon, I made several attempts to engage her in conversation, but she turned away, tight-lipped and frightened. When we hit the landing strip at Lisbon, she was first out of the plane, and I saw her speak to a man and a woman at the gate. They walked into the airport restaurant, and Mark and I followed. Our plane for Cairo wasn't due for 2 hours.
2: I don't know. If the dame really thinks her old man's going to get knocked off, wouldn't you think she'd talk?
1: She might be afraid of sounding foolish.
2: Now, what's foolish about a guy getting killed?
1: It depends on who or what she thinks is going to do the killing. There are many legends about curses in the tombs of the pharaohs.
2: Wait a minute. Spook stuff? Ghosts and such?
1: Something like that.
2: So why don't you tell me this before you drag me away from Brooklyn? You know I don't like no ghosts. Especially ones which can't speak English. They're terrible. Hey, look, there's the dame now at the corner table with her friends. And she is giving you the big wave.
1: Yes. Rather a sudden change of heart.
2: I think she wants you should go over there. Well, go ahead, go ahead. I will amuse myself at Jaco's while you are making friends and influencing people.
1: Jaco's?
2: Yeah, I get around too. This is a sort of Portuguese bar and grill I discover when I'm here during the war. See you later.
1: Get back in time for the plane.
2: Yeah, don't worry.
1: Hello.
3: Hello, Race. I think you'll be interested in meeting these people. Mr. and Mrs. David Horton, Mr. Race.
4: Just call me Dave. Everybody does.
3: And call me Eve.
1: The name fit her. Eve. There was something new and wild and awakening about her. Her mouth was like ripe fruit, and she had a way of making everything about her disappear.
4: They all do it.
1: I beg your pardon.
4: All men stare at my wife.
3: Dave, please, I'm blushing.
1: I'm sorry. Please forgive me.
4: No, don't blame you a bit.
3: I do. You didn't stare at me, Race.
1: You didn't give me a chance.
3: Where did your friend go? Mr. Donovan, isn't it?
1: Yes, Mark Donovan. He has a fondness for a spot called Jaco's.
3: Dave and Eva are going to Cairo too, Race.
1: Taking a look at the pyramids?
4: No, same as you, taking a look at the staff of the pharaohs.
3: Now, don't look at me like that, Race. I haven't been tattling. Dave financed the expedition. The staff really belongs to him.
4: Yes, I'm turning it over to a museum, of course. My contribution to culture.
5: Oh, bother culture and the pharaohs and the pyramids. I want to walk. Care to join me, Race? May I call you Race? I like it.
1: You may, and I would definitely care to join you.
4: Well, then go ahead. Give Linda and I a chance to talk.
3: Oh, you'll have to excuse me for a moment, Dave. I have a telephone call to make. Greetings to a friend of Father's at the Lisbon Museum.
4: Well, run along, all of you. I'll have a drink.
1: Eve Horton and I walked down the path to the far end of the field and watched the ships come in for landings. She held tight to my arm. Then suddenly, when there was nobody around, she swung about facing me, not holding my arms, but in them.
5: Grace, you'll be with us, won't you? Promise.
1: You're trembling. What's wrong?
5: My husband. He frightens me. And the staff. There's a curse on it. Promise.
1: It's part of my job. I promise.
5: Not that way. Promise me. Promise me.
1: She pressed that mouth to mine, and I was ready to promise anything. But when we broke it up, I wasn't happy. I thought of her husband and what his life must be like married to a woman like this.
5: You're angry with me?
1: No. I was just thinking.
5: I won't do that again. Unless you want me to. Let's walk some more.
1: We walked around the field three times, the better part of an hour. Then we came back into the restaurant.
4: I say, there they are at last.
3: Oh, Race, we've been looking all over for you.
1: We were just walking.
3: There's a call for you from Jaco's. Your friend has been hurt.
5: Don't go.
1: I've got to. Mark. Mark, what's wrong?
6: Oh, I say, kid.
1: They said you were hurt.
6: Hurt? Oh, no, no. Feel no pain. You ought to try one of these brews. Oh,
1: let me taste that.
6: Help yourself, yeah. It's good, huh?
1: It's drugged. Come on, Marcus. I'm getting you out of here. Somebody doesn't want us on that plane to Cairo. Whoever didn't want us on that plane got his wish. It was taking off when we reached the field, and I watched it until it was airborne. I made a quick check of all schedules on all continental airlines. By taking a plane from Lisbon to Rome and picking up an Italian flight to Cairo, we could pull in only 5 hours behind the plane we had missed. We did, but it was too late. I knew it as soon as we reached the Cairo Museum and walked into the curator's office.
3: Oh. I knew it. I knew it would happen.
5: There, go ahead and cry. It'll do you good.
4: Race, a fine time for you to turn up.
1: What's happened?
4: The staff of the pharaohs is gone, and Linda's father has been murdered.
1: When did it happen?
4: A couple of hours ago. If only we had arrived sooner.
7: It would have made no difference. It was fated.
1: Who are you?
7: I am Hassim. I am a student. I was assistant to the curator.
4: Assistant and probably assassin, too.
1: Don't be so liberal with your opinions, Dave.
5: He's right. You've no right to be making such accusations.
7: I am connected with the royal families of Egypt, sir. I do not like thieves plundering the graves of my ancestors.
4: Don't you call me a thief.
1: Don't be a fool, Dave.
4: Let me go.
1: Hassim, please leave. I'll talk to you later.
7: I go because you ask. I will help you find the truth. But remember, Mr. David Horton, I do not leave through fear. We shall meet again when you wish.

0: Hello, Race.
1: Hello.
2: Oh, sit down, sit down. Glad you could join us for dinner.
1: Where's Linda?
0: Trying to get control. She'll join us in a little while.
2: I say, find out anything from the police?
1: No trace of anything yet. But the staff is still around. A thing like that isn't concealed easily, and it would be too risky to move it for a while.
2: Yeah. Oh, there's Tibbet now, Eve. I'll get him. Excuse me for a moment, please. I say, Race, he's a great guy. You'll love meeting him.
1: Who's Tibbet?
0: Lou Tibbet, an archaeologist. He was in charge of the excavating. He and Dave are old friends.
1: I see.
3: What do you mean? Don't make a scene, Dave.
1: Old friends, huh?
4: Hello, Eve.
0: Hello, Lou.
2: Lou Tibbet. Frank Race.
1: How are you?
4: How do you do?
1: Here comes Linda.
0: How are you, honey?
5: I'm better. Please sit down.
1: I understand that you were in charge of excavation at Parrot's tomb, Tibbet.
4: Yes.
1: I'd like to see the spot. Where is it?
4: Near the pyramids, about 9 miles out in the desert.
1: Can we drive out?
4: Sure. Morning, all right?
1: Why not tonight?
5: At night? Well, you wouldn't be able to see anything.
2: Oh, yes, they will. Most of the digging is done at night when the sun is down. Power generator for light and cooler, you know.
1: Yes, it would be, Dave. After dinner, Tibbet?
4: If you like.
6: Well, just like chasing Rommel again, a jeep in a desert.
4: The excavation is right over the next dune, by the lights.
1: We walked to the excavation and down uncovered steps into the catacombs of the tomb. Arab workmen were digging carefully, and others were carrying the dirt out in baskets.
4: This was the main tomb chamber. I don't expect we'll find much in the others they're digging out now.
1: What's through this passage?
4: The minor chambers we've already excavated. You want to look through them?
1: Yes.
4: Now, here, take these flashlights. We've pulled the lighting equipment out of there.
6: Hey, fellas, look, I think I'm going to go back and wait under the stars. I like stars. This grave stuff is definitely not for me. The place might cave in.
1: It's well beamed, Mark. It would take an explosion to cave it in.
6: I explode easy. I'll see you later upstairs. Goodbye.
4: Wait here, Race. I'll lead him back to the main chamber.
1: All right, I'll be right here.
7: Welcome to the tombs of my ancestors, Mr. Race.
1: Who is it?
7: Turn your light this way.
1: I see him.
7: Yes, Mr. Race. And you were right. The tombs are solidly beamed. It would take an explosion.
1: What do you intend to do, Hassim?
7: What do you intend to do, Mr. Race?

0: now back to the adventures of Frank Race.
1: Dust choked me. I was buried under what seemed to be tons of earth. But I dug my way out, got to my feet in the darkness. I'd lost my flashlight. The air was silent, black, and oppressive. Then I heard a sound in the tomb. Hasim, where are you? I'm trying to find you, fella. Oh, here you are. Take it easy. I'll dig you free. Are you injured badly?
2: I do not think so.
1: Good. This beam is pinning you down. I'll raise it. You try to slip out. Ready?
2: Yes.
1: No!
2: I am free now.
1: You rest a little, Hasim. Then we'll try to get out of here.
2: We cannot dig out, Mr. Race. Not before the air is gone. For you, I am sorry. For myself, I do not care.
1: But there are diggers outside. They'll get to us.
2: If somebody wishes them to do so. But I am afraid the order will not be given. Relax and do not think. It is an honor to make the step into eternity in the company of the pharaohs.
1: He was right. And I knew it. Exertion would only use up the air faster. It was little enough. I kept track of the time by the luminous dial on my wristwatch. 2 hours passed. 3, 5. The heat was stifling. I felt weak, dizzy. Hasim, listen. They're digging.
2: You dream.
1: Hasim! Hasim!
3: All right. Wet another cloth, will you?
4: Here.
3: Yeah, give me. Come on, Race. Come on. Come on, kid. Take it easy now. Attaboy. You're breathing again. Come on. There you go.
1: Where's Hasim?
3: The local constable come and haul him off where he even came to. You all right?
1: Yeah.
3: We got him for bombing the place.
1: He didn't do it. He was in front of me, and the explosion came from behind me, blocking the exit. Oh, hello, Eve.
4: Oh, Race, darling. I'm so glad you're all right.
3: Yeah. Fine. Be glad, but don't smooch him right now, huh? It smothered a guy for good.
4: I'm sorry. I didn't think.
1: Where's Tibbet?
3: He's the guy which went back into town to call a cop so they could take Hasim away.
1: He did that before we were dug out?
3: Yeah. I was too busy digging to notice.
1: Then he knew Hasim was in there. We've got to get back into town, Mark.
4: Race, you mustn't exert yourself.
1: Yes, baby, I must. Because it wasn't official police who picked Hasim up. We'll be lucky if we find him alive. My hunch was only too right. Hasim was not in the Cairo jail, and Tibbet hadn't placed a call there. I sent Mark on a hopeless search of the city. Then I located Linda Marshall and Dave Horton in the bar at the hotel.
5: Race, good to see you, old man. You've told us what happened.
1: Anybody tell you how it happened?
6: Yes. Hasim blew up the passage.
1: Wrong. Tibbet blew up the passage.
6: But why would he do a thing like that?
1: Because he had no intention of letting the staff of the pharaohs get to London. And I've got a sneaking suspicion he isn't the only one.
5: Are you implying that I'm involved in this?
1: What makes you ask that?
5: Are you calling me a thief?
1: Keep your voice down and your hands.
5: I'll show you.
6: He deserves grace.
1: Well, that's only a sample. I don't like scenes. He's a strangely sensitive man. Good night.
6: Oh, wait for me, Race. I'm going with you.

0: calling, but it was all the time Tibbet needed. He was gone.
1: Race, I tripped you. I'm sorry. She did it deliberately.
2: I didn't.
0: That's not important. Tibbet was in that car and you let him get away. Why?
1: Because he hasn't done anything.
0: I believe that when I see Hassim alive.
1: He is alive. Tibbet faked that police call so we could get Hassim away from the tomb without interference. Hassim belongs to a student group that isn't too popular with the natives. The explosion was an accident.
0: Why didn't Tibbet come and tell me about it himself? And what makes your husband so sensitive about the word thief?
2: Race, please. Please, hurry.
1: She's fainting.
0: I've got her.
1: Now sit her down here. I'll get some help.
0: Never mind. She'll come to in a minute. If she isn't all right this minute.
1: What do you mean?
0: Well, maybe she's fainted. Maybe she's faking. In any case, I'm going to do a little checking on her husband. I went to the nearest cable office, shot a few inquiries to key men in London, and waited for the answers to come back. When they came, they cleared away part of my mental sandstorm. Dave Horton was in tight quarters financially. He'd been speculating in money exchanges, especially the British pound sterling, and devaluation had knocked the props out from under him. I went back to my room to think it over.
2: Race.
0: Hassim. He'd been beaten, horribly beaten. And I knew immediately that I was looking at a man who was dying. There was nothing I could do for him.
3: I said I would help you find the truth.
0: Who did it, Hassim?
3: I did not tell them.
0: Hassim. Hassim.
4: Hey, Race, you better get... Holy cow, I better go.
0: No, no, Mark. He's dead. Get a car, fast.
4: Where are we going?
0: After the staff of the pharaohs. It's back in the tomb of King Farah Tutankhamun.
4: Almost there. Just over this dune. Look, did Hassim tell you the thing was here when he passed out?
0: I have a hunch that's what he tried to tell me as he died.
4: Hey, other car's here. Doesn't that one belong to Dave Horton?
0: Yes. The other belongs to Lou Tibbet. Nobody's working. The shift must have been called off.
4: Wait a minute. Somebody's working. Guy coming between those two cars. Hey, that's the mug who slipped me that Mickey at Jacob's.
5: What do you guys want here?
0: We're just tourists.
5: Yeah, then start touring. Come on.
6: Hey, hands
0: take
6: off.
0: Take a mark.
4: Yeah, get off.
5: Wherever you find lead.
4: Down, Mark! Oh! Hey, nice kick, Grace.
0: Get his gun and tie him up for the police. Then follow me and hurry. The cars made it a cinch that my hunch was paying off. I went into the tomb, but the lights were out. I groped about in the dark until a flashlight glared. I pulled tight into an alcove in the wall and waited.
3: Let me go.
4: Take it easy, Dave.
3: Race, I'll...
0: Now that your lights are out, friend, I'll borrow that flash. I groped again, keeping the light off until I might need it. I took a turn off the main chamber and stumbled over something. I cupped the light and flashed it. It was the body of Luke Tibbet. Something had crushed in the back of his skull. He was dead. The rest of the chambers were empty. But I finally found what I wanted. The narrow opening through which Hassim and I had been pulled from the cave-in. I slipped through quietly. There was a faint light from the small room at the turnoff. Somebody was digging. I came in behind the sound. All right, Linda.
1: What? Oh, Rex.
0: Found it, didn't you?
1: Well, yes, I was just digging it out. I'm glad you're here to take possession, Race. Now the trouble is all over.
0: Not quite, baby. There's a bill to be collected for a couple of murders.
1: I hope Eve isn't mixed up in this. I like her.
0: Sometimes murders are committed by very lovable people. We'll see. As soon as we get this staff back to the Cairo Museum. Mark, put the staff of the pharaohs on that table. This time we'll stay with it.
4: Okay. Oh, brother. I told you this thing was heavy. He wasn't lying. Hey, look. What'd you make Linda and Dave go into the next room for?
0: Because I had the police bring Eve in, too. I'm going to put a jigsaw puzzle together. You can listen from behind the door, but make sure nobody gets through here if one of them try to crash out.
4: They will run into a mighty left hook, I assure you.
0: Good boy, Marcus. Sit tight.
7: Race, what's the meaning of bringing Eve here and having us detained?
1: Take it easy, Dave.
0: Thank you, Linda. The reasons are obvious. Somebody in

0: this room is a murderer and a thief.
1: No!
2: I told you never to use that word.
0: Sit down, Dave. Why were you angry with Tibbett when you went to get him that night at dinner? Just a few seconds after you told me what a great guy he was.
2: Because he said I shouldn't be upset about the theft of the staff. He said I could cash in on the insurance.
0: You could use $1 million, Dave. You're broke from speculation, I checked.
2: I said I'd give the staff to a museum, and I meant it. I don't get my money that way.
0: Then why does the word thief bother you so much?
1: You! Stop it! I'll tell you why, Race. My father was a wealthy man. Then he went broke in the market crash in 1929. He was used to living well, so he got a job and embezzled. He died in prison.
2: Race, I'll kill you for this.
0: I'm sorry, but it's necessary. Go on, Eve.
1: Now, I've seen my husband lose his fortune, and I was afraid of what he might do. I wanted you around, Race, to prevent it. That's why I kissed you.
2: You what?
0: Take it easy, Dave, and try to understand it. I think I do. It was because I was on the right side of the law, wasn't it, Eve? The safe side. That's all you want. The safety of being honest.
1: Yes, I love my husband. Truly, Dave, I do love you. Tell me you didn't do it.
2: There, you poor frightened girl. Of course I didn't. Now, Race, perhaps you understand why the word made me so sensitive.
0: I do. And I apologize to both of you. Humbly.
3: Wait a minute, Race. Don't tell me you're falling for this cornball act.
0: Yes, Linda. Because they're telling the truth.
3: Then who?
0: You, baby.
3: But I found the staff and helped you out.
0: You helped me because I was blocking your exit and you knew it was all over. Your outside boy killed your partner, Tibbett, and you knew that the thug was knocked out too, or I couldn't have gotten in.
3: The curator was my father, Race, remember? I wouldn't have killed him.
0: I doubt it, baby. He wasn't your father and you're not an Egyptologist. If you were, you'd never have said we wouldn't be able to see anything at the tombs at night. You'd have known that most of the digging was done at night under generated light to escape the heat of the desert sun.
3: Very clever, Race. But have you got an answer for this?
0: A gun? How charming.
3: I'm going to back out of here. Don't follow me.
4: Come to me, arms.
3: What? Oh, my arm.
0: The police are outside, Marcus. Take her to them.
4: Yeah, easy, Wildcat. I will do that with pleasure. You know something, these dames always beefing and crying about

The Adventures of Frank Ray, starring Paul Dubov with Tony Barrett as Mark Donovan, comes to you from Hollywood. Others heard in tonight's cast were Elizabeth Root, Rosemary Carver, Gunnar Peterson, Byron Kane, and Jay Novello. This series is written and directed by Buckley Angel and Joel Murcott. The music is composed and played by Ivan Dittmars. Be sure to be with us again this time next week for another dramatic chapter in The Adventures of Frank Race. Art Gilmore speaking. This is a Bruce Ells production.

0: When it comes to the weekend, you want to cut loose and celebrate? We got the soundtrack for that. Hi, this is Dex. Timeless Oldies Variety Show, and it's heard on the weekend with laughs and games and stuff. It's all request, and it's all ad lib. Hey, join us. 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

0: Tonight, we escape to India in the story of an ex-army pilot caught up in murderous intrigue. As Joel Murcutt tells it in his exciting tale, Serenade for a Cobra.
1: He's got to keep playing. He's got to keep playing that music, and I've got to listen. If he keeps it up long enough, I'll have a chance. But if he stops, I'm going to die. And he may stop. He may stop any minute because that's what he wants. He wants me to die. My name's Monk Slavin. I'm a flyer. I don't know whatever brought me to Calcutta, but something about the name had the smell of gold. Sounded like the kind of place where a good pilot who didn't ask questions might make a deal. A big deal and a fast one. But nothing seemed to be drifting my way. Nothing but the intense hot wind of the monsoon and the fog from the Ganges and the sea, rolling over the city from all sides and strangling it. There was nothing to do but drink gin and quinine water at the airport bar and pray that you didn't get malaria.
2: Hello, Slavin.
1: Oh, hello, Grant. You back again?
2: Just flew in with a small cargo, a very small one. Mind if I sit down?
1: Help yourself. You won't get out of Calcutta tonight. Another 5 minutes of that fog, and there'll be a better ceiling in here than there is out there.
2: You sound like the monsoon's getting on your nerves. What you need is a job.
1: Doing what? Flying stinking hides down here from Kathmandu? You don't call that a job, do you?
2: It's the best work I can get at the moment. Now, if I had a chap like you to handle the flights, I'd have time to dig up some new business.
1: You don't have to dig it up, Grant. It's waiting for you. You used to ferry a lot of stuff in and out of China.
2: Yes, but that was before the present situation.
1: You could still make a buck out of China. A good fat profit any time you wanted.
2: I don't fly contraband.
1: Oh, ethics, huh?
2: If you care to call it that, yes.
1: That's why you're starving with a lousy one-ship freight line.
2: I could take offense at that, but I won't. You don't even have a ship, Slavin, and I'll wager you have very little cash.
1: Well, that's a safe wager. You'd win.
2: Why not be practical, old boy? I can offer you £100 a month and meals and quarters at the base at Kathmandu.
1: You know, I don't know how I can resist this chance to become a millionaire, but I'll try.
2: It's better than nothing. Cushy enough. 420 miles down, 420 back, and no flying over the hump.
1: No thanks.
3: Beg pardon, Mr. Grant.
2: Oh, here's my mechanic.
3: I have completed your errand, sir.
2: Oh, that's fine, Jafar. I'll be right with you. If you change your mind, Slavin, you know where to find me.
1: Yeah, leave a light burning in the window. But don't wait up for me. That's all I got. Two-bit offers from men like Grant. A beggar, just like the reformed beggar that followed him around. His native man, Jafar. A Hindu street faker who learned about planes at an RAF base during the war. Now Grant had him for a grease monkey and a radio operator at the base. Ah, you couldn't beat the British. They found a way to hang on. I reached for my half-empty glass, and there's another drink beside it, a full one. A drink I hadn't ordered.
4: Is it permissible for a lady to buy the drinks?
1: Permissible? It's a big, happy new custom. And thank the lady for me if you ever see her.
4: The American flyer speaks sharply, like the eagle. But the poor eagle has no wings.
1: You were going to fix that for me, baby, remember? You had big connections while I'm still sitting here waiting.
4: My friend can use a flyer. But only if he has a plane.
1: Well, just wait here. I'll go out and buy one. How come your hotshot connections can't afford a plane?
4: It's not the case of affording. Planes are difficult to get. The license, the questions. The authorities are forever asking questions. But my friends, they never ask questions. If you had a plane, for instance, they would not ask who owned it.
1: Yeah, I see what you mean.
4: I heard Grant offer you a job. If you worked for him, there would be days when you would be waiting here for cargo. Enough time to make a little extra flight. A flight not on Mr. Grant's schedule. And remember, my friends pay well.
1: Yeah. Yeah, maybe Grant's going to get himself a pilot after all. So I took Grant's job, and the next morning when the weather cleared, we drove to the field. Through the teeming streets with hot, oppressive, suffocating wind carrying the stench of the salt marshes across the city. It seemed like an eternity before we were off the ground and feeling the cool mercy of being airborne.
2: Well, old boy, what do you think of her?
5: Well, she handles all right. I just don't like the Havilands. What is it, war surplus?
2: Yes, but completely reconditioned. Pressurized cabin, heating and air conditioning system. I've changed everything for comfort.
5: Yeah, even the radio. Why the open speaker instead of the headphones?
2: Picked up a fungus infection in my ears in Burma during the war. Headphones were painful, so I put in a speaker.
5: I thought the British philosophy about pain was grin and bear it.
2: Only when we can't do anything about it, old boy.
5: Oh, yeah, I see. What's our ETA?
2: Hour and a half.
5: How's your landing strip?
2: We call the base Black Cat. Your plane identification is Red Kitten. The field's a bit like a waffle iron, so set her down as gently as you can.
5: I'll treat her like she was my own, Grant. Just like she was my very own. Well, Kathmandu was no improvement on Calcutta. I could see it from the air as we came in. The ancient wooden buildings and the temples, thousands of them, but outnumbered by the throngs of humanity in the dirty streets. We barely hit the strip before the rain started again, brought in from nowhere by the wind. We were weathered down again at the stinking base outside the town, and that's when Jafar, the mechanic, started with the punji, a kind of a native flute.
2: I say, Slavin, do sit down. You're wearing me out.
1: I'm wearing you out. Listen to that thing. Don't he ever stop?
2: He's just amusing himself. Sit down, man. How about a hand of cards?
1: How can I concentrate on cards while he's playing that thing? Can't you make him stop?
2: I can't make him do anything. He's in his own hut and, well, frankly, he's not bothering me.
1: Well, he's bothering me.
2: Why the slicker? Where are you going?
1: To turn that thing off before it drives me nuts.
2: Slavin, these Hindus are strange people. They resist pressure. I'd advise you to...
1: Save it. Grease monkeys handle the same way in India as they do anywhere else.
2: Slavin, be careful of that.
1: Jafar. Jafar, do you hear me? Jafar! Jafar, stop that thing! I don't know why I stopped inside the door, but I did. There was something eerie about the room. Something in Jafar's burning black eyes that held me. I watched the flute moving slowly as he played. Then I saw it in the dim light. The weaving, puffed head of a cobra. The snake was dancing in front of him. Oh, I'd seen cobras before in the bazaars and in the streets. No matter how many times I saw them, the sight of that deadly, slowly moving, puffed head was enough to turn my blood to ice. I backed slowly out of the room and closed the door. He played it every night after that, every waking hour of the night, until I could hear it even in my sleep. The strange, whining dirge, bringing with it the memory of a weaving head of a snake. In clear weather, I could get away from it for a while, but it would be waiting for me when I got back. And in Jafar's eyes, there was a challenge. I could feel his hot stare burning into me as we worked on the plane. What's on your mind, Jafar? What do you keep staring at me for?
3: Why did you change your mind, sir? Why do you now work for Mr. Grant?
1: What's it to you, Jafar?
3: Mr. Grant is good to Jafar. Mr. Grant is too quick to trust people.
1: I don't know what you're talking about.
3: Yes, you do, sir. You know.
1: Get out of here, Jafar. Did you hear me? I said get out of here.
3: I must work on Mr. Grant's plane, sir.
1: That's an order. Get out!
2: Larry! What's going on there?
1: Get out! Larry!
2: Stop it! Stop it!
1: Get him out of here before I kill him.
2: Go, Jafar. Please.
3: All right. If you say so, Mr. Grant.
2: Slavin, I don't know what started this, but I do know that I don't want it to happen again.
1: Then keep him out of my hair. I don't like any of these people, and he rates number one on my list.
2: You made that plain enough. I'll try to keep him away from you. I only hope he will stay away from you.
1: What do you mean by that?
2: You've hurt him in his pride, Slavin. You don't understand these Hindus. He won't come back at you with force, but he will come back.
1: Oh, will he? Well, he knows who's boss now. I'll be in Calcutta with this load tonight. Tell him to get that flute out of his system while I'm gone. If he plays it when I get back, I'll ram it down his throat.
4: Aren't you going to buy me a drink?
1: You don't make me any money, baby, so don't cost me any.
4: But I am going to make you money. A lot of money.
1: You better come up with it fast. My job looks temporary.
4: Is tomorrow fast enough?
1: Tomorrow I'm bringing another load of hides down from Kathmandu. I'm going back there tonight.
4: Oh, that will fit in nicely. When you leave Kathmandu tomorrow, you will make a short side trip. One stop in China. Then come back here to Calcutta.
1: China, huh? Well, now you're beginning to interest me, baby. Where in China?
4: My friend knows. His name is Karkonov. He will be waiting for you tonight when you return to Kathmandu. Meet him at midnight, at the rear of Great Temple of Vishnu, at edge of town.
1: How big is the job?
4: Big, but very little trouble. That is, if you are not squeamish.
1: When I say how big, I mean how much.
4: For you? 10,000 American dollars.
1: 10,000? How much of that do you expect?
4: Oh, Karkonov pays me. The 10,000 is all yours. Now will you buy me a drink?
1: Yeah. Now I'll buy both of us a drink.
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1: 10,000 dollars. Enough to get out of the trap. I can go back to the States on that, buy my own plane, pick up my own spots for a smart deal. I thought of it all the way back to Kathmandu. This would be my last night in that hole. My last night. Black Cat, calling Black Cat. This is Red Kitten calling Black Cat, over.
7: Red Kitten, this is Black Cat. Go ahead.
1: ETA 15 minutes. Visibility poor. How is it there?
7: Poor, but all right for landing, sir.
1: Light landing fields on all corners of the field. Flares, you hear me?
7: Mr. Bant has already left to do that, sir.
1: Good.
7: Would you like some music, sir?
1: What do you mean, music?
7: My music, sir.
1: Why, that dirty little swine? He's just trying to needle me, but I wouldn't let him. I couldn't afford it now. Just this one night, I could forget anything thinking about that. I spotted the oil fires at the four corners of the field, burning a clear spot through the ground haze. I turned on my landing lights and set her down like an old lady's rocking chair. I'd never land on this field again. I'd use it for one more takeoff tomorrow, but I'd never land on it again.
8: Turn off your flashlight, Mr. Slavin.
1: Karkonov, where are you?
8: On the steps of the temple. No, no, no. Don't flash the light. Keep it off, please.
9: Ah, you... You are very prompt, Mr. Slavin.
1: $10,000 worth.
9: What time do you expect to take off tomorrow?
1: I'm scheduled to leave for Calcutta at noon.
9: Excellent. As you have been told, I want you to go into China.
1: Well, that's vague. It's a big country.
9: Inner Mongolia. It's just south of the city of Suzhou.
1: Whew, that's about 1,000 miles in.
9: 1,200. Here is a map.
1: What's the deal?
9: On the map is the location of a field. Not a regular air base, but good enough for a landing. You will time your landing for just before sundown. You will take off again almost immediate and return by night.
1: Back over the hump at night, huh? That makes it interesting.
9: It will be dull, really, as all well-planned things should be dull, but profitable. A countryman of mine named Leontovich will meet you when you land at Suzhou. With him will be an old Chinese. They will return with you.
1: Too hot for him up there?
9: The old Chinese is a wealthy merchant. He will bring his wealth out with him. Through connections, we have arranged this escape for him.
1: Look, there's something else you'll have to arrange. I don't carry enough fuel to get me to Suzhou and back to Calcutta.
9: You will be refueled. Nothing has been overlooked.
1: Where do I contact you when I get back?
9: When you land at Calcutta, taxi to the north end of the field. I will be there with automobile to pick up your passenger and his cargo.
1: Passenger? You mean passengers, don't you? You said there'd be two, your man Leontovich and the old Chinese.
9: A trifle I forgot to mention. They will both start back with you, of course, but the old Chinese will not complete the trip. You understand?
1: Yeah, I understand. He disappeared into the darkness, and I started back to the field. The night was full of sound. Even the damp heat had a sound of its own, like nothing else in the world. But there was something else. Jafar. Where are you? Jafar. Jafar! Where are you, Jafar? Where are you? Answer me! I'll find you! I'll get you! I'll get you, you dog! No. No, the devil. He's riding me. I can't afford to think about him now. I gotta think about tomorrow. Just get back to the field and think about tomorrow. He was on the field in the morning, checking the plane as though nothing had happened. But I could see the glitter in his black eyes like the glitter of a snake's. I wanted to smash his face with my fist, but I couldn't. I had to fly out as though nothing was wrong. The motors caught sweetly, and I lifted off the strip like a feather, and then headed south for Calcutta until I was out of sight of the field. Then I made a half circle to the north and headed for the hump. Ah, she took it like a swallow. Past the white peak of Mount Everest, the top of the world, and out over the great plateau of Tibet. Then the northern rim of the Himalayas dipped beneath my wings, and I was over the hill country of Mongolia. I hit it right on the nose, the field outside the town of Suzhou, and made my landing just as the bottom edge of the sun was kissing the horizon.
10: I am Leontovich. The Chinese have a truck with fuel. Quickly.
1: Why so many of them? Karkonov said there'd be one Chinese.
10: They are the old man's friends. They come to see him off safely. That is why we must go to the bother of taking him along, far away.
1: All right, but watch them.
10: An armored car will come over the hill as we are ready to take off. Do not be alarmed.
1: I thought you had everything fixed here.
10: Quiet. They will not be after us. They will take care of the Chinese we leave behind.
1: Well, there better not be any slip-ups. Let's get out of here fast. Give me that hose up here. There were five of the Chinese, and deep in their impressive eyes was quiet terror. One was an old man clutching a wicker basket, but the terror in his eyes was tempered with a glint of hope. The others just stared at the plane with a terrible yearning. The last of the gas trickled into the tanks. We took the hose down. The truck backed off.
10: Are you ready?
1: Yeah, boost them in.
10: Come, old one.
1: They lifted the old man into the plane. Leontovich climbed in after him, closing the hatch. The motors caught, and I nosed her into the wind just as the four Chinese on the ground made a dash for the plane. The reason was clear. Coming across the hill at the end of the field, an armored car. Hey, what is this? They're shooting.
10: Not at us, but hurry.
1: Don't worry. Here we go.
10: Our friends on the ground seem to be dead. That was nicely arranged. Now they won't be able to talk.
1: How about the old man?
10: In the cabin, he saw nothing. It is almost dark. We can persuade him to leave us at any time now.
1: Wait. Someplace over Tibet.
10: As you say.
1: Karkonov's man hadn't flown before. I could see it in his face. And I was thinking about the wicker basket. That was the cargo I could carry alone, all alone. I didn't have to land at Calcutta. I could go on to Bombay and be out of India on a ship to Africa before morning. The moon was bright over Tibet, and it looked like a ghost land. The old Chinese seemed to be sleeping when I glanced back, his head bent down over the precious basket in his lap. I nodded to Leontovich. He moved slowly, methodically. He slipped an arm under the old man's head, jerked an elbow tight against his throat. I saw the old man's eyes, the terror and the hope mixed with surprise, then realization, then resignation. He slumped and the basket slid to the floor at his feet. I set the ship on the automatic pilot and went back into the cabin.
10: He is ready to leave us.
1: I'll open the hatch. You carry him over and dump him out.
10: Such a shame. But at least we shall keep the basket for remembrance.
1: He picked the old man up, I opened the hatch. As Lantovich came to the door, he felt the vacuum pull of the rushing air sliding past the plane. He tried to draw back, but I caught him with my foot and shoved them both out.
11: No!
1: I was alone in the cabin with a basket. When I opened it, I didn't even mind the stink of the hides. American dollars, British pounds, and jewelry. In a few hours, I'd be sailing from Bombay. A millionaire sailing from Bombay. Something was wrong. I felt it as I started back over the hump. It was bumpy, and the ship slithered and kicked, and there was a wall of darkness outside. There was something inside, too. Something or somebody in the cabin of the ship. I turned on the cabin lights and looked back, and there was nothing but a load of hides, but the feeling wouldn't go away. I tried to shake it off. In half an hour, I'd be passing over Kathmandu, just the sound in the night. I had to have a look through the cabin. I set the ship on the automatic pilot and slid from the seat, but she bucked me, and I had to grab the controls. Mount Everest was someplace nearby in the dark. I was sweating. I couldn't leave the controls now. I had to stay with them. But I kept looking back into the cabin with that same feeling. Then I saw it. I saw something long and thin slithering across the hides. A loose rope. I tried to tell myself it was a loose rope, but a rope doesn't move like that. And the head lifted. The hooded head of a cobra. A cobra in the plane. Plane in the nearest base was Kathmandu, still 20 minutes away, and I couldn't take my hands off the controls. I flicked the radio switch. Black Cat. This is Red Kitten calling Black Cat. Come in, Black Cat. Red Kitten calling. Come in, Black Cat. Over.
7: Black Cat to Red Kitten. It is a surprise to hear from you, sir. You should be in Calcutta, sir.
1: You know where I am, you devil, you filthy little devil.
7: Has my pet awakened? He wants to be fed, sir. The cobra is very mean when he is not fed.
1: You put him in the plane.
7: The sting of the cobra kills swiftly, Mr. Slavin.
1: What can I do? Jafar, I'm begging you. What can I do?
7: Nothing, sir. There's nothing you can do. I could help you,
1: he's getting closer. Please, he's getting closer. Please. Please.
7: You do not like my music, sir.
1: Music?
7: A serenade on the flute might distract him, but you do not care for the flute.
1: Play it! For heaven's sake, man, play it. He's only 6 feet away from me.
7: I will play, but will you land at Kathmandu?
1: Yes, yes. Yes, only play it. Play! The snake came closer. That ugly hooded head, spreading and raising and weaving in time with the music coming over the radio. It was only 2 feet away. Death only 2 feet away, and if Jafar stopped playing, he'd strike. An ugly, ill-tempered, hungry cobra, deadly to anybody but Jafar, who knew when he wanted to be fed. He knew the only thing in the world that could hold him was that flute. That flute, as long as Jafar kept playing it. I saw the oil fires being lit on the strip at Black Cat. That meant that Grant knew I was coming in. Well, the flute was driving me mad. And the cobra. I never knew when he'd strike at some movement of my hands on the controls, and yet I had to move him to land. Oh, Grant! Grant, where are you?
12: I'm here, Slavin.
1: Please, give me landing instructions. Please, please, Grant!
12: When you hit the strip, taxi over to the operations shack as close as you can get. Jafar can keep the flute going. We'll open the hatch and try to distract the snake. Maybe we can get you out.
1: Make him keep playing, Grant. Make him keep playing.
12: We're coming out to watch your landing. I have the police with me, Slavin. Your friends in Calcutta have already been arrested on Jafar's information.
1: I made my approach to the strip. The head of the snake never stopped weaving. I could see Grant and the police in the light of the oil fires. I cut the motors, dropped down at the edge of the field. Another minute. If Jafar could just keep playing another minute, I was ready to set her down. The ground was right under the wings. And then the flute stopped!
7: Happy landing!
1: Jafar! Jafar, he bit me!

0: What do you think, officer? Will he live?
1: Oh, bad crash. Afraid not. Too bad about your plane.
0: Oh, it's insured. I'll get another.
1: Oh, you might possibly get the money and the jewels, too, if nobody claims them. I doubt if anybody will.
0: No matter. I only want what is my own.
1: Well, Jafar, I'm afraid I shall have to arrest you.
2: Why, sir? There is no law that says I must play my flute.
1: No, but you deliberately put the snake in the plane.
2: The snake lies there dead, sir. Have you examined it? It is not poisonous. The poison sac and the fangs I removed long ago.
1: Oh, you mean the snake couldn't have hurt him?
0: He couldn't have been killed by that snake any more than he could have been shot by an unloaded gun.
2: I did not harm him, sir. My people do not use violence. It is against our belief.
1: I say, that's a strange one. No matter how long I'm out here, I'll never understand him.
0: Neither will Slavin, I'm afraid. You'd better cover him. He's dead.

0: 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Featured in the cast were Charles McGraw as Slavin, Ramsey Hill as Grant, Jay Novello was Jafar. Also heard were Lucille Meredith, Joseph Kearns, and Paul Fries. Special music arranged and played by Ivan Dittmars. Next week...
1: You're slowly walking down the deserted street of a small cow town, and coming toward you is one of the bloodiest gunfighters of the West who has sworn to kill you and from whom there is no escape.
0: Next week at this time, the Richfield Oil Corporation of New York invites you to escape to the range country of the early West and to the story of a boy who grew up to be a gunfighter, as Joel Murcott tells it in his exciting story, Sundown. Goodbye, then, until this same time next week, when once again we offer you Escape. Tom Hanlon speaking. This is CBS, the Columbia Broadcasting System.

0: Hello?
1: Hello, Jughead. This is Archie. Come over right away. It's a matter of life or death.
0: Oh, relax, Archie. Relax.
2: Yes, here he is again, the youngster millions of readers of Archie Comics magazine know and love so well. Archie Andrews and all his gang. And now for our weekly visit to Riverdale. It's late Saturday afternoon as we look in on the Andrews, and we find Mrs. Andrews working around the living room.
3: Every day I love you just a little bit more. Just a little bit more.
4: It's me.
3: Oh, Fred, you're home.
4: Yes, dear, I'm home, and glad of it.
3: Glad of it?
4: Yes, Mary, I thought I was going to get some Christmas shopping done early, but you know something?
3: What?
4: I think everybody else in town had the same idea.
3: Oh, dear, what a shame. Were the stores very crowded?
4: Oh, no. Why, two or three times I went the way I wanted to go instead of the way the crowd pushed me.
3: Oh, that's a shame, dear. But tell me, did you get any of the things you wanted?
4: Uh-huh. I got a bow tie for Uncle Harry.
3: A bow tie? Is that all?
4: That's all.
3: Well, where is it?
4: Oh, I had him send it there. I didn't have the strength to take it with me.
3: Fred.
4: Well, I didn't, Mary. I've never been so tired in all my life.
3: Well, don't you worry, dear. Soon as you get some dinner under your belt, you'll feel better.
4: I hope so. How soon do we eat?
3: Oh, in about an hour.
4: Oh, an hour, eh?
3: Mm.
4: Well, that's fine. You know what I'm going to do?
3: What?
4: Stretch out in this couch and take me a nap before dinner.
3: Fred, that's a good idea. A nice little nap will do you good.
4: Oh, it certainly will. I'll go up and hang up my coat and then go on up and get my slippers. And then I'm going to lie down on that couch and I'm not going to move for anything. Not for anything in the whole wide... Oh, my back. Oh, my back.
3: Poor Fred. Every time he goes shopping, he comes home a complete wreck. Oh, Archie, is that you?
5: Yes, Mom, it's me.
3: Good, I was wondering. Archie, what did you say?
5: I said it's me.
3: Archie, what's the matter with your voice?
5: Oh, Mom, I
3: can't you talk?
5: Oh, Mom,
3: do you have a cold?
5: Mom,
3: are you sick?
5: Mom, I was...
3: Let me touch your forehead.
5: Mom, can't you listen for just a minute? I tell you I'm not sick.
3: Well, you certainly sound sick.
5: I know it, but I feel fine. The trouble is that I just came from the football game.
3: Football game?
5: Uh-huh. Riverdale High played Middleburg. I guess I yelled too much.
3: Oh, for pity's sake. Archie, you mean to say that you shouted so much at that football game that you lost your voice? Oh, dear. Archie, how could you do a thing like that?
5: Oh, it was easy, Mom. I just kept yelling, "We want a touchdown, we want a touchdown." Pretty soon, no voice. No touchdown either.
3: Oh, dear. Well, we have to do something about that right away.
5: But, Mom, I'm okay. I really
3: Archie,
5: feel fine.
3: You may be okay, but I'm still taking no chances. A strained throat is nothing to fool with. Now, you march right upstairs and gargle with some warm salt water.
5: But, Mom,
3: Archie, no buts about it. You go upstairs and gargle.
5: But, Mom...
3: Archie, gargle.
5: Okay, I'll gargle. But you'd think I was 6 years old the way you act. Gargle.
3: That boy, losing his voice at a football game. Sometimes I think he hasn't got the sense of a two-year-old. Well, I better go make him some hot tea. I never saw anything like
4: it. Oh, my back. Mary, I swear I have never been so tired in all my... Mary? Now, where'd she go to? Oh, probably getting dinner, I guess. Well, good. House is nice and quiet.
6: Oh, this couch feels good. Yes, sir. Sure.
4: Good grief, what was that? Could have sworn I heard something strange. Well, it's nothing, I guess. Oh, I must be tired when I start... Good heavens, there it is again. Mary! Mary! Mary! Mary! Mary, there's something in the house. An animal.
3: Fred.
4: Or a bird.
3: Fred.
4: Or a parrot or something.
3: Fred.
4: It sounds like it's strangling. Oh, Mary.
3: Fred, will you listen to me?
4: Mary.
3: It's only Archie.
4: Yes, that's what I thought. Archie!
3: Yes, Archie.
4: Mary, do you mean to tell me that Archie is making that horrible sound?
3: Yes, dear, he is.
4: Well, how?
3: He's gargling.
4: Oh, good. For a minute, I thought he was gargling. Mary, Jerry, what on earth is he gargling for?
3: Because he's a little hoarse today.
4: Sometimes he's a big jackass. But what is he gargling about?
3: Fred, you don't understand. I mean, his throat is hoarse. He went to the football game and he shouted too much and his voice is gone.
4: Oh, fine. But what good does gargling do?
3: I don't know, but there's no sense taking any chance with a strained throat, and gargling might help.
4: Oh, nonsense. I never heard of anyone gargling because he was hoarse.
5: I'm all through, Mom. Hiya, Dad.
4: What did you say?
5: I said, hiya, Dad.
4: Look, Archie, maybe you'd better go back upstairs and gargle some more.
5: Gee whiz, Dad, I just gargled 2 glasses full of salt water.
3: See what I mean, Fred? Isn't his voice awful?
4: Voice? That sounds more like somebody sandpapering a block of cement.
5: Gee whiz, Dad, I know it, and I don't know what I'm going to do tonight.
3: Tonight? What do you mean tonight?
5: Well, Betty's having a party tonight, and I'm taking Veronica.
3: Archie, you're doing no such thing.
5: Huh?
3: You're not leaving this house until your throat's better.
5: Not leaving the house? Oh, but, Mom, I gotta go
3: Archie,
5: to this party.
3: Archie, I don't care to hear anything about it. You're staying home tonight.
4: Oh, Mary, let the boy go. It's only...
3: Fred, I don't care what it is. I'm not having him come down with bronchitis or something.
5: Oh, but, Mom, be reasonable.
4: Archie,
5: it's just
4: your mother is right.
3: Of course yes. I'm right. If he stays home tonight, he'll be all right tomorrow. But if you go out, Archie, you're liable to have to spend a week in bed.
4: Mary, look, could you settle this argument some other place?
3: Fred, it's not an argument.
4: Well, Mary,
3: I'm simply looking out for Archie's welfare, that's all.
4: Mary,
3: what's a mother for if not to look after her son?
4: Mary, all right. So it's not an argument, dearie. They're just looking after Archie's welfare. But if you don't mind, I'm trying to take a nap here. So would you please go be a mother in the kitchen?
3: What?
4: Take Archie out in the kitchen and settle your discussion out there.
3: Oh, for pity's sake. All right, dear. Archie, I still say you're staying home tonight.
5: But, Mom, Betty's expecting me, and
3: Archie, I don't care who's expecting you. You should have thought of that when you shot your...
5: But, Mom, how did I know I'd get lost? You as I was just doing a little cheering.
4: Oh, I'm glad that's settled. I don't know why everything has to happen in this house. All I want to do is take a nap, and... Well, what am I waiting for? Oh, that's better. Loses his voice at a football game. I don't know.
5: Gee whiz.
4: Oh, fine. Archie, I thought I asked you to argue someplace else.
5: I did, Dad, and I lost.
4: You mean you're staying home?
5: I guess so. Mom won't let me go out.
4: That's probably the best way. One evening at home won't hurt you.
5: Yeah.
4: No,
5: I suppose so.
4: If you don't mind, Archie, I'm trying to take a little nap before dinner. So
5: well, sure, Dad, as soon as I call Betty.
4: Call Betty? What for?
5: Oh, I gotta tell her I won't be at the party.
4: Oh, me. All right, Archie. Call Betty, but be quick about it, huh?
5: Oh, yes, Dad, I will.
4: Call Betty. I don't know.
7: Number, please.
5: Riverdale 647.
7: Number, please.
5: Riverdale 647.
7: Number, please.
5: No, great, she can't hear me. Operator, I want Riverdale 647.
7: Hello, sir. Are you there?
5: Yes, operator, I'm here. I want 647.
7: Would you speak a little louder, please?
5: Operator, I can't speak any louder. I want 647.
7: What number do you want, please?
5: Oh, fine. Dad!
4: Yeah?
5: Dad, the operator can't hear me.
4: Good.
7: Number, please.
5: But, Dad, I can't call Betty if I can't give the operator the number.
4: Oh, Archie, what do you want me to do about it?
5: Well, tell the operator the number for me.
4: Archie, I'm trying to take a nap.
7: Number, please.
5: Oh, just a minute, operator. Dad, just give the operator the number, and then I can finish the call.
7: Hello?
4: Oh,
7: number, all please.
4: All right, Archie, I'll give her the number. Hand me the phone.
5: Here, Dad. Hello, operator. Hello,
4: operator. We want Riverdale 647.
7: That's much better, sir. Was there something wrong with your phone?
4: No, operator. There's something wrong with my son.
7: Your son? Did you say your son?
4: Yes, my son. You see, he...
7: I can hear you now, sir, but it still doesn't sound right. All I can make out was something about your son.
4: The operator, look, all I said was something about my son, and you couldn't hear me before because I wasn't talking.
7: You still don't sound right, sir. Are you using the right end of the phone?
4: Operator, look, I'm using the right end of the phone, and I'm trying to tell you it was my son calling before, and he has laryngitis because he... Never mind, operator, just get me Riverdale 647... Please.
7: Yes, sir. One moment, please. Riverdale 647.
5: Is she getting it, Dad?
4: Yes, Archie. She's ringing it now. Here's the phone.
5: Okay, Dad. Thanks a lot.
4: Don't mention it. Am I using the right end of the phone, she says. How do I get into these things?
7: Hello?
5: Hello, Betty. This is Archie.
7: Hello?
5: Oh, fine. Betty, this is Archie. Betty, this is Archie. I just called to... Ouch! Oh, Betty. Betty, quit jiggling that thing in my ear. Betty.
7: Wrong number, I guess.
5: Betty, wait. Betty, hello?
4: Now what happened, Archie?
5: Dad, Betty couldn't hear me either, and she hung up.
4: Oh, fine. Archie, why don't you go over there and tell her?
5: But, Dad, Mom won't let me get out of the house. Please, Dad, call Betty again for me.
4: Archie, I'm trying to take a nap. Now, will you...
5: But, Dad, I gotta let Betty know I'm not coming to the party.
4: All right, Archie. I'll make the call for you. But, Archie, the next time you go to a football game...
5: Yes, Dad.
4: Keep your big mouth shut.
5: Yes, Dad.
4: Riverdale, 647.
7: One moment, please. Riverdale, 647. Hello?
4: Hello, Betty. This is Mr. Andrews.
7: Oh, hello, Mr. Andrews.
4: Betty, I'm calling for Archie.
7: Archie? Oh, he isn't here.
4: Oh, all right. Thank you, Betty.
5: Betty, wait a minute.
4: No. I'm not looking for Archie, dear. I'm calling you because he can't. Betty, now listen carefully, and I'll try to explain. Archie has laryngitis.
7: Oh, golly, he has?
4: Yes, he has. And he can hardly be heard, but he wants to talk to you anyway.
7: Oh, golly, put him on.
4: Yes, Betty, I will. But don't hang up if you don't hear anything, because that'll be Archie.
7: Okay.
4: Here, Archie.
5: Thanks, Dad.
4: Interpreter for a case of laryngitis yet, I don't know.
5: Hello, Betty.
7: Oh, is that as loud as you can speak, Archie?
5: Oh, yeah, Betty, and I've got the phone right close to my mouth. Can you hear me?
7: Just about. What did you want to say?
5: Well, just that I can't come over tonight.
7: Oh, of course you'll be all right.
5: No, I said I can't come over tonight to the party.
7: What?
5: Party.
7: Who's a smarty?
5: Betty, no, Betty. Listen carefully. Mom won't let me out. Did you hear that?
7: Yes, your mother won't let you out. Are you sick?
5: No, I got this voice from yelling.
7: What?
5: I was yelling.
7: Smelling? Who's smelling?
5: Betty, nobody's smelling. I can't come over tonight.
7: What? Oh,
5: just a minute, Betty. Dad, would you...
4: No, Archie, I would not.
5: But, Dad, I just want to...
4: Archie, for the last time, I'm trying to take a nap.
5: She was... Hello, Betty. Betty? Betty, I said hello. Betty! Hello. Betty! Oh, great, she doesn't hear me.
7: Is that you, Archie?
5: Yes, Betty, it's me.
7: Oh, golly, Archie, if your voice is so bad, you better not try to come to my party tonight.
5: Oh, fine. Betty, that's just what I've been trying to
7: say. You just go to bed and get well.
5: Yes,
7: Betty.
5: And
7: I hope you feel better real soon. Bye now, Archie.
5: Oh, goodbye, Betty. Oh, boy, I never realized how important a voice is. I said I never realized how important a voice is.
4: Archie, that's a very interesting philosophy, but if you're all through calling Betty, please go upstairs. I'm trying to sleep.
5: Oh, sure, Dad. As soon as I call Veronica.
4: All right, and I call Veronica. Archie, do we have to go through all that again? I don't. Oh, great. Archie, go see who it is.
5: Well, sure, Dad, but I gotta call Veronica and tell her, too. She's my date.
4: Oh, great. Archie, if you're talking to me, don't. I can't hear you.
5: Okay, Dad, okay.
8: Hello.
5: Oh, Jughead, hiya, come on in.
8: Okay, I will.
5: What are you doing here, anyway?
8: I just dropped by to find out how you liked the game this afternoon.
5: Oh, terrific.
9: Yeah, I thought so, too. But, Archie...
5: Yeah?
9: What are we whispering about?
5: I don't know what you're whispering about, Jug, but I got laryngitis.
9: Oh, okay.
8: Laryngitis? You got laryngitis?
4: Oh, good grief. Is that Jughead?
8: What'd you expect, Tubby the Tuba?
4: No, Jughead, but I'd prefer him to you.
8: Gee, what are you doing, Mr. Andrews? Taking a nap?
4: Well, Jug, I was...
8: Boy,
4: trying...
8: my mother never lets my father sleep on the living room couch.
4: Jug,
8: if he tries to, she socks him with a newspaper.
4: Jughead! Very interesting, but I'd rather hear about them some other time.
8: Okay, when?
4: Oh, tomorrow afternoon. Jughead! I don't know. Just be quiet.
8: Okay.
4: Jughead!
8: Oh, all right.
4: Archie, will you please take him out of here before I lose my temper?
5: Oh, sure, Dad, as soon as I call Veronica.
4: Call Veronica? Look,
5: well, just take a minute, Dad.
4: Oh, me, all right, Archie. Go ahead, call Veronica. But for Pete's sake, hurry up.
5: Okay, Dad, okay. Listen, Jug,
10: Archie,
5: want...
10: Archie, here's your tea, dear.
5: My what?
10: Your tea.
5: But, Mom, I didn't ask for any tea.
3: I know you didn't, but you should have some. It'll help your throat. Now, drink it down.
5: But, Mom, I gotta call Veronica first.
3: You can call Veronica after you drink your tea.
4: Mary, now don't start another argument, dear. If he wants to call Veronica, let him call her and get it over and done with. Then he can take his tea upstairs and drink it there.
3: Oh, all right, but I can't stand here holding this glass of tea all day. Here, Fred, you hold it.
4: Show me. All right, Mary, give it here. Ouch! Oh, it's hot!
3: Fred Andrews, you dropped it.
5: Oh, gee whiz.
3: Oh, boy.
4: Yes.
3: Oh.
4: Yes, Mary, I know I dropped it. It was so hot, it nearly burned my hand off.
3: That good tea.
4: Look, Mary,
3: all over the rug.
4: Mary,
3: and one of my best glasses.
4: Mary!
3: Huh?
4: All right, dear. So I spilled the tea, and I broke the glass. But you had no right handing me anything so hot. Now, there's no sense standing here crying over spilled tea. Let's get it cleaned up.
3: Oh, all right, dear. I'll get the broom and dustpan. But I don't know why you can't hold a glass.
4: Well, I told you why. It was too darn... Oh, me, what's the use? Well, what are you standing here for?
5: I'm waiting to call Veronica.
4: Call Veronica? Haven't you done that yet?
5: Gee whiz, Dad, no. When did I have time?
4: Oh, me, all right, Archie. Call Veronica.
5: Okay, Dad, okay. Jug, I want you to call her for me.
3: Huh?
5: Jug, with this voice, nobody can hear me on the phone, so you call Veronica and tell her about my voice and that I can't make it tonight.
3: Oh, okay, Archie.
5: Okay, thanks, Jug.
7: Number, please.
10: Riverdale 318.
7: One moment, please. 318.
5: Is she getting it?
10: Uh-huh.
5: Good. Remember to tell Veronica how sorry I am, huh?
7: Hello?
10: Hello, Veronica. This is Jughead.
7: Oh, hi, Jug.
10: Veronica, I'm calling for Archie.
7: For Archie?
10: Yeah, he can't talk. He's got neuritis.

0: tell you he can't talk now and that he can't take you out tonight and he's sorry.
1: Attaboy, Joe.
2: Oh, is that so?
0: Uh-huh.
2: Well, that's the phoniest story I ever heard.
0: Oh, it isn't phony, Veronica. He really can't talk.
1: Attaboy, Joe.
2: Oh, is that so? Well, if you ask me, Archie just wants to break his date with me and hasn't got the nerve to say so himself.
0: Oh, no, Veronica. He really has laryngitis.
1: Attaboy, Jug.
2: Well, if you don't mind, Jughead, I don't believe it.
0: I don't mind.
2: Oh, you don't?
1: Attaboy, Jug.
2: Well, if it makes any difference to you, I think Archie is just a coward and a two-timer.
0: Huh? Now listen, Veronica, you talk can't talk about my friend that way.
1: Attaboy, huh? Hey, what are you saying?
2: Oh, I can't I? Well, you can just tell Archie Andrews that if he doesn't keep our date tonight, I'll never talk to him again.
0: Oh, yeah?
2: Yeah.
1: Jughead, what?
0: Well, listen, Veronica, if that's the way you feel, don't talk to him again.
1: What? No, Jughead,
0: and for that matter, you'll see if he ever takes you out again.
1: Jughead, no.
0: Furthermore, I don't care if you never give him a date again, so then...
1: Jug, what are you saying, Jug?
2: Well, of all the nerve, you can tell Archie Andrews I never want to see him again.
0: Okay, that suits me fine.
1: But Jug, let me talk to her. I just want to tell her that you...
2: Goodbye.
0: Goodbye. Well, I guess I told her a thing or two.
1: Jughead.
0: Yeah?
1: Jughead, what did you do?
0: I told her where to get off. That's what I did. Think she can tell me you're lying and get away with it. No, sir. She knows now how I think you feel about her. She knows now how you... Gee whiz. That was your date, wasn't it?
1: Yes, Jughead, that certainly was my date. And what did you go and do? I'll bet
3: Archie,
1: that you...
3: Archie, how long is this going to go on?
1: But, Dad, you don't know what Jughead just did. He got Veronica mad at me.
3: Archie, look, I don't know who got mad at whom, but I do know I'm going to get mad at somebody if things don't quiet down around here.
1: But, Dad, I got to call Veronica back and
3: Archie,
1: tell her that
3: you
1: Jughead...
3: you can't call Veronica back because she couldn't hear you. Now, why don't you be sensible about this and just go on upstairs and write her a letter?
1: A letter?
3: Yes, Archie, you write her a nice, long, quiet letter explaining the whole thing and apologizing for what Jughead said, and then Jughead can take the letter over to her and everything will be fine.
1: Oh, gee whiz, Dad, that's a swell idea. Let's go upstairs right now, Jug.
4: Here's the broom and dustpan, Fred. I want you to sweep up that broken glass.
3: Yes, Mary. Mary, what's all that other junk?
4: Well, this isn't junk. It's for Archie.
1: Huh?
4: This is some chest rub and a flannel cloth and some safety pins.
1: A chest rub?
4: Yes, dear. I want to rub some on your neck and chest. It'll draw off the inflammation.
3: Oh, great. Mary, couldn't you do that upstairs? I'm trying
4: Fred,
3: to...
4: Fred, don't be silly. It'll just take half a minute.
3: But I want...
4: Archie, open your shirt.
3: But Mary,
4: Fred,
3: I...
4: please, I'm trying to fix Archie's laryngitis so he can talk again.
3: He's making too darn much noise now.
4: What?
3: Nothing, dear. Nothing. Go ahead. Rub his neck, rub his chest, rub anything you want to, but get it over and done with.
4: I am, dear. Now, you sweep up that glass. Archie, lift your chin.
1: But, Mom, I don't want to...
4: Now, Archie, don't you start giving me any trouble. This medicine will help you.
1: Gee whiz, okay.
4: Okay, now just take some out of the jar and smear it on your neck. There, now, I'll rub it in good.
1: Mom, that tickles.
3: Oh, fine.
4: Archie, stand still.
1: I can't, you're tickling me.
4: Archie, stop squirming.
1: Are you killing me?
5: Archie, for Pete's sake, let your mother get that over and done with.
4: Okay. There. All done. Now, Archie, was that so bad?
1: I guess not.
4: Of course not. And you'll see that medicine will work wonders for your voice. It's wonderful stuff.
0: Yeah? But does it smell?
3: Jughead, be quiet.
4: Now, I'll just wrap this cloth around your neck, Archie, and you can go upstairs.
3: Oh, I'm glad that's settled. Maybe now I can lie down and get some... Ew!
4: Well, Fred, what is it?
1: It bit me. It stuck me. It cut me.
4: Fred, what cut you?
0: Gee whiz, he sat on the safety pins.
1: Get it. Kill it. Catch it.
6: The safety pins. I sat on safety pins.
0: Uh-huh.
1: Gee whiz.
3: Oh, shush.
1: Huh?
4: Fred Andrews, of all the ridiculous things, why don't you look where you sit down?
3: Mary, my not looking where I sit down isn't half as ridiculous as you're putting open safety pins on a couch.
4: Oh, Fred, I'm sorry.
3: I should think you would be. All I want to do is lie down and take a nap, and now look at me.
0: Oh, that's all right, Mr. Andrews. You can still sleep on your stomach.
3: Jug, be quiet.
0: Okay.
3: Now, Mary, is it asking too much to want to lie down for just a little while?
4: Fred,
3: is it...
4: of course not. Archie's going upstairs right now, and I'm going out into the kitchen, so go ahead and lie down.
3: Oh, great.
1: Come on, Jug, I'll write that letter now.
0: Yeah, good idea.
4: And call me if you want anything, Archie.
1: I will, Mom.
3: Oh, I'm glad that's over and done with. Oh, now if fate is with me.

0: might just possibly be able to take a little snooze. Oh, that feels good. Now, this I might have known. Mary.
1: Yes,
0: the doorbell's ringing. But, Mary,
1: I'm busy.
0: Oh, me, I should have known better than to ask. I've never seen anything like this. Not a moment of rest.
2: Hello, Mr. Andrews.
0: Oh, fine. Betty.
2: How's Archie, Mr. Andrews?
0: He's loud. I mean, he's not so good. Did you want to see him, Betty?
2: Uh-huh, if you don't mind.
0: Oh, no, I don't mind. I'll call him. Archie. Archie Andrews, would you mind answering me?
1: He is answering you, Mr. Andrews, but you can't hear him.
0: Oh, fine. Well, Jughead, tell him Betty's here and wants to see him.
1: I don't have to tell him, Mr. Andrews. He can hear all right.
0: Oh, me. Well, then come on down, Archie.
1: He's coming down, Mr. Andrews.
3: Here I am, Dad.
0: No. Well, it's about time. Archie, what happened to the cloth your mother put on your neck?
3: Oh, I took it off, Dad. It was itchy. Hiya, Betty.
2: Hello, Archie. How do you feel?
3: Rotten.
2: Oh, that's too bad, Archie. But I brought you something.
3: Oh, a present?
2: No, a spray.
3: A what?
2: A spray for your throat. Oh. It's supposed to be wonderful for laryngitis. Open your mouth and I'll spray you.
0: Oh, great. Betty, would you mind?
2: Oh, this will only take a minute, Mr. Andrews. Go ahead, Archie. Open your mouth.
0: I give up. I absolutely give up.
2: Huh?
0: Betty, look, you and Archie and Jughead, you just stay right here. And you spray Archie. Spray him to your heart's content. Give him 3 coats if you like. But I am going upstairs.
1: Well, Mr. Andrews, what about your nap?
0: Jughead, that's why I'm going upstairs. The dead man couldn't sleep down there.
1: Gee, your father sounds angry, Archie.
3: Oh, he'll get over it, Jughead. But listen, Betty, is that spray any good?
2: Oh, sure it is, Archie. The doctor prescribed it for my father's laryngitis a few months ago, and it cured him in one day.
3: Well, okay, Betty, if you think it's real... Gee, was Jug, go see who that is.
1: Okay, I'll get it.
3: Okay, Betty, go ahead and spray it.
2: Say ah. Here goes.
3: Betty, that's awful stuff. That's the worst tasting... Gee whiz! My voice! It's back!
2: Oh, golly, I didn't think it worked that quick.
3: Well, I didn't either, Betty, but something fixed it. Oh, Betty, I could kiss you.
2: Oh, Archie, stop! Don't! Oh, Archie! Oh, well, that isn't just nothing.
3: Mm-hmm. Yeah, it's really... Well, you're Veronica!
1: Gee whiz, you're talking English again.
2: No, Miss Andrews, you have a laryngitis, have you?
3: But, Veronica, I didn't.
2: And you're too sick to keep your date with me.
3: Well, Veronica, you don't understand.
2: You're not too sick to be kissing this little flirt.
0: But what's going on?
2: Flirt? Who's a flirt? You are.
3: I'm a what?
2: Oh, is that so, you cat?
0: Betty, will you?
2: Cat? Betty, I'll slap your face.
3: No, Veronica,
4: don't start anything.
0: Archie, when did you learn to talk?
1: I mean, my back was turned.
0: Jughead, don't. Mary, I...
1: Stop,
0: girl. Quiet. There, that's better. Now, listen to me, all of you. This nonsense has gone far enough. Too far, in fact.
5: Yes, Mr. Andrews.
6: Yes, dear.
7: Yes, Dad.
0: Uh-huh. Half an hour ago, I decided to take a nap. But then, because my son had to yell his head off at a football game and lost his voice, I...
2: Red, what did you say?
0: I said because Archie was yelling, hey... Oh, good grief, Mary. Now I've lost my voice.
1: Oh, no!
0: Oh.

0: She'll be back in just a minute. But first, ask a youngster under school age what he'd like to be when he grows up, and he's apt to say a truck driver or a policeman or a train engineer. But let your girl or boy get into his teens, and you're pretty apt to find his mind is on getting college training for what he wants to be, which is all to the good, only if you're the parents of children like that, better join the payroll savings plan fast to make sure you'll have that money for college tuition. Yes, sir and ma'am, get going with that payroll savings plan where you work. 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The payroll savings plan where you work. And now, back to the Andrews. It's later that evening, and Mr. Andrews is still nursing his laryngitis.
1: Oh, Mary, do I have to keep this stuff on my neck? It smells so.
2: Now, Fred, it's the only thing that'll help. Betty's spray didn't seem to do you any good.
1: Oh, me. All right, dear, all right.
3: Mom, I'm going now.
1: Going? Where's he going?
2: Out, dear. Since his voice cleared up, I didn't see any point in making the boy stay home.
3: Yep, and I better hurry or we'll be late.
1: Late for what?
3: Oh, I forgot to tell you, Dad. Betty canceled her party, and we're all going down to the stadium to see a night football game.
1: Oh, no.

0: 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Archie was played by Bob Hastings, Jughead by Harlan Stone. Mom and Dad Andrews are played by Alice Uhrman and Arthur Cole. Veronica and Betty by Yvonne Mann and Rosemary Rice. This program is produced and directed by Kenneth McGregor. Listen next Saturday for more of the merry adventures of Archie Andrews. This is Bob Sherry wishing you all a very pleasant weekend. So long. 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

0: The Corsican Brothers, from the novel by Alexandre Dumas. While Madame de Franchi is mourning the death of her son Lucien, Marianne, whose father and brother had gone to the valley below Mount Cyanthus to ambush Lucien, waits for their return. When they reach their home much later than expected, her father, unable to conceal his excitement, tells Marianne that they have brought Lucien back alive. In the darkness, the dagger thrust did not kill him, and it has been Dino Giudice's wish to have Lucien nursed back to health, so that he can be flogged in the presence of all the members of the family before he is eventually killed.
1: Isn't it wonderful news, Marianne? A perfect revenge for us, a payment, blow for blow, killing for killing, for everything that our family has suffered over the last few hundred years.
2: Where is this Lucien?
1: We've left him in the coach house. That coach house. That's where he belongs.
3: That type pigsty.
1: That'll be rich. We'll nurse him back to health in the pigsty.
2: No, don't.
1: Why not?
2: Well, perhaps you might not be able to nurse him back to health in the pigsty, Father. Disease might cheat you.
3: That is a consideration, Dino.
1: Yes.
2: Is he very ill? The wound.
1: He's lost a lot of blood. That's why we were such a long time getting back. He had to be slung up on the donkey. We were both to go slowly.
2: Are you sure he's not dying?
1: His heart still beats, but he's been unconscious all the time. Marianne, I'll leave it to you to arrange with your women to have him nursed back to health.
2: Perhaps I will do it myself.
1: You?
2: Well, why not, if you want him to live? I'd better go to him now, just in case...
1: In case of what?
2: He may be dying.
1: If he is, then all our work is for nothing, bringing him here. But I hope for the satisfaction it will bring us that he will live. We'll go with you, Marianne. Carry him to the bedroom. Where do you think?
2: There are rooms which run along the side of the house by the rose garden. One of those. Father, did he put up a fight?
1: He fought like a lion. I've never known such strength. Well, there he is.
2: You've thrown him on the floor. If he is so ill...
1: You're not concerned about him, surely.
2: Concerned? Oh, of course I'm not. Except that... Well, there's the vengeance to come, isn't there? The humiliation for him.
1: Of course.
2: How white he is. Almost like death. His heart. I wonder if his heart beats. Yes. He still lives. Father, carry him at once to the room by the rose garden. And you, Uncle, call a doctor. His condition is very low, I fear. And he will need all our help if he's to live at all.

0: Aren't you coming down below to rest, Louis?
1: Oh, I'd rather stay here on deck. It's cool and fresh. And I can look out towards my birthplace. It's somewhere out there in the darkness.
0: Corsica.
1: I little dream, Pierre, that I came from such savage stock. I'm not like a Corsican, am I?
0: Not at all. The Corsicans, they're a hard-bitten people, quick of temper, quarrelsome. At the same time, they're courteous when needs be.
1: And my mother lives out there beyond all that water. My mother and a brother who is my twin. It would be strange meeting him, Pierre. Strange to look somebody in the face who looks like the same person that reflects from your mirror.
0: You've had time to think, Louis. What's going to happen to you when you reach Corsica?
1: I don't know. It's in the lap of the gods. I was rather hoping that I might persuade my mother to come back to France. Tell me, what are these Gadici like?
0: Well, I've never met any of them, but from what I've heard, they're a bloodthirsty lot.
1: They probably say the same of the De Franchi. Ah, the stars are bright tonight.
0: That's because there's no moon.
1: Look up there. Gemini.
0: Gemini?
1: Yes, Gemini. The sign of the twins. Castor and Pollux. Two stars that might easily be my brother and myself. Castor and Pollux. Louis and Lucien. I wonder if those two stars rule our destinies. According to the signs of the zodiac, I was born under Gemini, both myself and my brother.
0: You believe in the future of the stars?
1: I believe that your future is what you make it. That's why, Pierre, I've refused to let anyone sway me in coming to Corsica. I make my own future by my own actions.
0: In making your own future, perhaps you influence your brother's future. For after all, you're both Castor and Pollux, and each belongs to the other, sharing the same sorrows. Delighting in the same joys.
1: Not altogether. We'd have separate lives, too. I, for instance, am in love with Emile Latouche. Probably Lucien's in love with somebody in Corsica. He'll eventually marry, so will I. So that while our paths lie in different directions, they still run parallel. Castor and Pollux. Louis and Lucien.
2: Come in.
3: Madame, I have brought you some supper.
2: Take it away, Griffon.
3: Oh, madame, please. You've not eaten for 2 days. Just a bowl of warm milk, please, and some chestnut bread.
2: No, Griffon, I couldn't.
3: Oh, madame, the wound will heal in time. Even though there's no one to carry on your name, all your family, madame, have fought bravely and fought well.
2: There may be someone else, Griffon.
3: Someone else? What do you mean, madame?
2: We won't speak of it now. We won't... Listen. Horses. I hear them again.
3: I hear nothing, madame.
2: Horses coming from Ajaccio. Tell Mario to prepare the house for visitors.
3: Aye.
2: Have the table laid. Put food in the ovens.
3: Aye, madame.
2: The visitors are for us. I have been expecting those horses for some time past.
4: Hoofbeats which only Madame's acute ears could hear drew nearer and nearer to the tumbled village which had been built on the mountain crags. Madame was right. On one horse sat Pierre Godet, on the other her own son, Louis, the boy whom she had not seen since that tragic night in the castle when Topita had fled away from those who would have put an end to his life. Carefully and with meticulous care, Madame de Franchi arrayed herself in a handsome black velvet dress with a rope of pearls, relics of her ancestors, and earrings to match, and a fan-shaped comb in her raven-black hair. Walking slowly down the stairs, she stood at the entrance waiting for the horseman to round the bend which led to the house. The unwitting Griffo, not realizing that there was another son in existence, had already opened the gates and was waiting to receive the horses and take them to the stables. And when at last these horsemen came into sight and drew up alongside the gates, Pierre, who rode ahead, called a welcome.
0: Good evening, Griffo.
3: Why, it's Monsieur Godet.
0: It's lucky that you recognize me, Griffo. It's getting so dark.
3: My eyes are getting old, monsieur. But madame guessed that it would be you and a friend. May I take your horses?
0: Thank you. Oh, and will you take this gentleman's horse, too?
3: Aye, this... No! No!
0: Griffo!
3: No, no, it's a ghost, Monsieur Godet. The man who rides behind you is a ghost rider. Look! Oh, no! No!
0: Griffo!
3: No.
0: Grifo, calm yourself. You're making a mistake.
5: No, monsieur, an apparition. Oh, madame, madame.
6: Grifo, keep quiet. Listen to Monsieur Baudet. The gentleman who rides behind him is not Lucien.
5: But, madame, look for yourself. He is still there. Oh, madame, what does it mean?
6: Grifo, this is a day of history for the De Franchi. Monsieur Godet, will you please present my son?
0: Louis, is there any need to tell you that this is your mother?
6: I knew you would come. Give me your hand, Louis. Let me look at you. Oh, it's uncanny, the likeness. You could be Lucien. You are Lucien. It is almost as though in the losing of my other son that God has sent me you.

0: Well, my boy, we have had our first talk, a mother and a son. Am I different to the woman you expected?
1: No, you're just as I pictured you. Your hands, the long, tapering fingers, your black hair veined with silver, your dark eyes. Mother, may I touch your hands?
0: My son, give me your hands.
1: To feel your hands, the closeness of you, and to know that you're one of my blood, that I'm part of you. I've often heard the word mother. To me, it's always been an abstract word, meaningless. But now...
0: Although you have been separated from me since you were a baby, Louis, I love you. My love has traveled always beyond the Mediterranean to some place in France. Time and time again, I have tried to picture where you were, or what you would be like. I never realized until Monsieur Godet came here that you were the image of Lucien.
2: Madame, I can't tell you how horrified I am to hear about Lucien. You're quite sure he's dead.
0: Grippo couldn't find his body. And the Gdichi wouldn't spare him, monsieur. We all know that. And yet, Louis, you would know.
1: I?
0: Yes. There were other twins in the De Franchi family before you and Lucien. Between them was a bond which I feel is between you and your brother. It was written by each of them in their own blood on parchment and exchanged between them these oaths on parchment that should one die, his spirit would appear to the other, telling him of his death.
2: And this happened, madame?
0: Yes. The twins became separated. One was ambushed by the Gdichi and stabbed. At that same moment, his brother had a vision. He saw his twin and knew that he had come to his death. Louis, what happened 3 nights ago at... What time was it, Grifo?
3: It was about 3 in the morning, madame.
0: What happened, Louis? Where were you and what were you doing?
1: Where was I? Why, madame, I was talking to Monsieur Godet in my own apartment. And then suddenly there was a pain right here above my heart. A terrible pain.
2: He rolled over on the floor in agony.
0: It is a proof, then. A proof that between you two there is the same bond that there was between your twin ancestors. What else happened, Louis? You saw your brother?
1: I saw nothing, not a thing.
0: You're quite sure?
1: I'm certain. I became unconscious.
0: Grifo, do you hear this? Oh, Monsieur Godet, Louis... I truly believe now that my son Lucien is alive. Wounded, perhaps, but alive. It is for us to find him and bring him home.
4: Madame de Franchi does not yet realize that her son Lucien lies between life and death in the house of her hated enemy. Nor does she know the fate that is in store for Lucien de Franchi. Will Lucien be rescued from the clutches of the Gdichi? You will hear more of this in the next enthralling episode of The Corsican Brothers.

The Couple Next Door, written by Peg Lynch and starring Peg Lynch and Alan Bunce, and brought to you in part today by Glamourine.

0: And now, speaking for Glamorgne, here are the stars of our show, Peg Lynch and Alan Bunce.
1: You look tired, dear. Sit down here and relax.
2: Oh, thanks, honey. 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
1: Of course not.
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1: No, stop worrying. 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
0: And now, the couple next door.

0: I'm sorry, what'd you say, Miss Winters?
1: I said your wife was here, sir.
0: Oh, she is? Oh, we'll send her right in. Well, hi, dear.
2: Hello, thank you, Miss Winters.
0: Well, what a nice surprise. Now I got a beautiful young lady to take to lunch.
2: Thank you, dear. Had some shopping to do, so...
0: Hey, you know where I'm going to take you?
2: Where?
0: The park. I think the pavilion is open now.
2: Mm-hmm.
0: Such a beautiful spring day, we'll go for a walk, and then if there's any time left, we'll sit in the park bench and hold hands.
2: Well, it's a good thing I dropped in, since you're in such a romantic mood. Otherwise, you might have taken some other beautiful young lady out to lunch.
0: I don't know any others.
2: No. Mighty cute new receptionist I see you have in the outer office.
0: Who? Oh, you mean Miss Gale? She's cute?
2: You hadn't noticed.
0: No, all I know is she's very efficient and very capable.
2: I should say she is.
0: Well, she is.
2: As I came in, she was capable of getting about four men hanging around her desk goggle-eyed while she fixed her fingernails. Now, surely you're not so old, dear, you haven't noticed her.
0: Now, listen, no. Why should I look at anybody else as long as I have you, huh? Come around here. Give me a kiss, huh? Come on.
2: Honey, what if your secretary walked in?
0: Oh, yeah, that's right. She might get jealous, and I certainly wouldn't want to lose her.
2: Oh, you.
0: You know what? I'm crazy about you.
2: Yeah, I'm crazy about you, too, dear. But,
0: I
2: honey,
0: know,
2: I...
0: you're hungry. Yeah. All right, come on, let's
2: I am.
0: Go. Oh, boy, isn't this a marvelous day, though? Even in the office here today, everything's been running like clockwork. No problems, no worries.
2: Oh, wait a minute. It seems to me there was something I was going to tell you. What was it?
0: I don't know. Tell me at lunch. Come on.
2: I knew.
0: While strolling through the park one day...
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0: Honey, come on, let's go over there and have a ride on the merry-go-round.
1: Oh, no, I can't. The skirt's too tight.
0: Oh, you can sit side saddle.
1: No, I can't. I'd fall off the horse. Anyhow, don't you have to get back to work?
0: Oh, yeah, I guess so.
1: Well, come on, let's cut through here. We'll be right on 6th Street, and I have lots of little things to shop for you. Thank you for a very nice lunch, sir.
2: You're certainly quite welcome.
1: Oh, it is nice that spring is really here, isn't it?
0: Yeah, I guess everybody's in a good mood.
1: Mm-hmm.
0: You notice how people have been looking at us and sort of smiling?
1: Yes. Women are probably thinking, oh, isn't she lucky? Mm. Oh.
0: Hello. Hello. Who is that?
1: Oh. Huh? I don't know. I thought it was somebody you know.
0: I thought it was a friend of yours.
1: No. She kept nodding her head. She must know one of us.
0: Well, doesn't know me. Honest. Well, as I say, it's spring. Everybody's in a friendly mood.
1: If I don't finish my shopping until late, I'll come back to your office and get a ride home.
0: Right.
1: Betsy's going to Lisa's after school this afternoon. What's the matter?
0: I don't know. Does it seem to you that people are not only smiling, but staring at us?
1: Oh, honey, why should they be...
0: Look at my back. Did good old Charlie at the office put a kick me sign or something on my back?
1: Oh, no, honestly, dear. Mm-hmm. Oh, I just thought of what I was going to tell you. Wait a minute. Dear.
0: What's the matter? Come on.
1: Wait a minute.
0: What is it? What?
1: I don't know. I feel funny.
0: My gosh, you're not going to faint. Not right here on the street and everything.
1: No, I don't feel faint, dear. It's my legs. I can't move.
0: What do you mean you can't move?
1: I just saw it. What's the matter? What is it?
0: You're losing your slip.
1: Oh!
0: All right. Now.
1: No!
0: Don't get panicky.
1: I can't look down. Does it show much?
0: Does it show much? I don't see how you can walk. It's almost down to your ankles.
1: Oh, what'll I do?
0: Well, come on. You get in this doorway. Huh? Back up.
1: Back up? I can't walk at all.
0: Get back in here, will you? Just...
1: Really?
0: Now, it's all right. It's all right. I've got you covered.
1: People are looking at us.
0: I'm standing in front of you. They can't see now. Go on. Hurry up.
1: I can't find the straps at all.
0: Never mind the straps. Just drop the slip off.
1: Well, people will see. I can't do that.
0: Drop the slip off.
1: Or hold the sides of your coat out so it hides me.
0: Yes.
1: Wouldn't you know something like that?
0: All right, now, don't get hysterical. I'm hiding you. I've
1: never been so humiliated.
0: Step out of it. Hurry up. Put your hand on my shoulder. Now, step out of it.
1: I just caught it. Wait. I got it.
0: All right.
1: The sidewalk would open up and swallow me.
0: Pick it up.
1: Where'll I put it?
0: Give it here.
1: Where are you going to put it?
0: I'm going to put it in my coat pocket. Give it here.
1: There, take it.
0: All right. Now.
1: I will never be the same, really.
0: All right, now just act as though nothing's happened. Come on now. Never mind them. Just take my arm and we'll walk on down the street.
1: I think you can see through me without a slip, but I don't know. You better walk sort of in back of me. Walk in back of me, will you? Still here, Miss Winters?
3: Oh, yes, he is. Go right on in. He's waiting for you.
1: Oh, thank you.
0: Well, I can't help that, Joe. Those are the orders.
1: Hi, dear.
0: Now, look, Joe, call him, will you? Don't call me. He's the boss. I'm just relaying the orders, that's all. Okay.
1: Oh, dear, what's the trouble?
0: Boss has been on the rampage all afternoon. He's had us all on the carpet. I think I'll look for another job.
1: Well, I've had a terrible afternoon, too. Couldn't find a thing I wanted. Guess I should have gone home. After losing my slip this noon, I should have known that this just wasn't my day.
0: Can you imagine he balls me out because I haven't closed the Maroney deal? Close it? I've only seen the guy once.
1: Yeah, maybe this wasn't Mr. Chandler's day either, dear.
0: His wife showed up at 5:30 and she took him out to dinner.
1: Mm, well, maybe that'll improve his disposition.
0: Yeah, or make it worse.
1: Huh?
0: Nothing. Come on, let's go home. My coat's out here.
1: All right, dear.
0: Miss Winters, yeah. I'm going on home. To heck with it.
1: My goodness, Miss Winters, you work late.
3: Well, Mr. Chandler had some letters he wanted me to get out today.
0: Oh, boy, he lit into Miss Winters today, too. Nobody escaped his wrath. You know, what burns me up is... What the heck?
1: What's the matter, dear?
0: This isn't my coat.
1: Looks like it.
0: Well, no, this isn't it. I got mine at Lawler's. This says men's shop.
3: Well, I believe that looks just like Mr. Chandler's coat, sir. They're both tan gabardine. Perhaps he took yours by mistake.
0: Well,
3: there's nothing to look so alarmed about, sir.
0: Well,
3: I'm sure Mr. Chandler's the one who made the mistake. And he'll no doubt wear it back in the morning, and then you can exchange.
0: Oh, but...
1: What in the world's the matter with you? You'll get your own coat back.
3: Why, yes, of course. Mr. Chandler may have discovered the mistake already.
0: That's what I'm afraid of. He's with his wife, isn't he?
3: Why, yes.
0: Well, he's got my wife's nylon slip in his pocket.
3: Oh, Well,
1: what a way to put it. It was in your pocket.
0: All right, all right. My pocket, my coat, but he's got it.
1: Well, I think I'd better explain to Miss Winters, really, dear.
0: Well,
1: You see, a horrible thing happened a minute ago. I lost my slip right on the street.
3: Oh, my, how terrible.
1: Oh, I tell you, I hope I'm never again in such an embarrassing situation.
0: Well, you're in one right now. I may be fired.
1: I don't know what's the matter with you, dear. People have gotten coats mixed up before. That's not so awful.
0: You don't seem to understand. He's with his wife. What if he reaches in the coat pocket and takes out what he thinks is his white scarf?
3: Oh.
0: Yes, oh.
1: Well, I can always explain to Mrs. Chandler,
0: dear. Look, Mrs. Chandler is so jealous she jumps on him if he says hello to the elevator girl.
3: Yes, yes, that's right.
0: Yeah.
3: Mrs. Chandler is rather emotional.
0: Emotional? That woman's a hydrogen bomb. Where are they eating dinner? Where are they eating dinner, Miss Winters?
3: Well, I don't know where they...
0: No, I tell you, I've got second sight about this. I know just what is going to happen. I can see him leaving the restaurant, putting on his coat, reaching for his scarf, and throwing the slip around his neck. And there's a bunch of lace on one side and two straps hanging down on the other.
1: Oh,
0: and,
1: well, there's nothing you can do about it now, dear. We might as well go home, have dinner, and wait and see what happens.
0: I know what's going to happen. I know it, I tell you.
4: We'll return to the couple next door in just a moment.
5: A little dinner music, baby? Oh, you like that. And you like these beechnut pears, too, don't you? Sure, I can tell. Yes, they do taste so good. 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That's right, from Beechnut Babyland. 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Yes, you just know it. Like these beechnut pears. 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Such good food nourishment for baby to grow on.
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5: Beechnut. The most babied food in the world.
1: Well, for goodness sake, stop pacing around. I can't even set the table, dear. You're in my way.
0: I'll be fired. You wait and see.
1: Well, he took your coat. That's not your fault. And I will explain everything to Mrs. Chandler.
0: Honey, you don't know how she is. I don't think she'd even listen to an explanation. She'd think it was all rigged up.
1: Well, I'm not going to worry about it anymore. Who's that getting out of a car on front?
0: Huh? Well, it's Charlie. That's Charlie Bates from the office. He's got my coat. Oh.
1: Well, for heaven's sake, how would he get it, dear?
0: Hey, Charlie, is that my coat?
6: That's right.
1: Well, how did you get it?
6: Maggie and I walked into the Kentwood restaurant just as the boss and his wife were walking out.
0: Yeah, yeah.
6: Well, we arrived just as the old boy was putting on his coat, and he reaches in his pocket, and he pulls out...
0: I know. Don't tell me I know exactly what happened.
6: Uh-huh. Straps and all.
0: Yep.
6: Floating right around his neck. Boy, I tell you...
0: And Mrs. Chandler?
6: Oh, brother.
0: Oh.
1: Yeah, well, I'll call her right away, dear.
6: Now,
1: don't worry.
6: I tell you, things were exciting there for a minute, but I realized at once what had happened. I knew you'd lost your slip today, and I knew the boss had a coat like yours. So I put two and two together, and good old Charlie saved the day.
0: Yeah, you saved the day for good old Charlie. How about good old me?
6: If I were you, pal, I just wouldn't ever bring up the subject.
0: Yeah.
6: But I tell you, it would have done your old heart good to see the boss taking it the way he dishes it out. Mrs. Chandler was in mighty good form. Well, here's your coat.
0: Thanks.
6: Not at all. Right on my way home. I wouldn't worry about it. These things happen, I guess. Not often, but they do. See you tomorrow.
1: Yes, thanks.
0: Thanks.
1: Goodbye, Charlie.
0: So long, Charlie. Now, how
1: Charlie.
0: Could such a beautiful morning have turned into such a black day?
1: That's what I was going to tell you. When I stopped up at your office, I cut your horoscope out of the paper. And it said this was not a good day for you, dear. It said be very cautious in all personal and business matters. Now, what did I do?
0: Now she tells me.

The Couple Next Door is written by Peg Lynch and stars Peg Lynch and Alan Bunce, with Kathleen Comages and George Petrie, and is produced by Walter Hart. This is Stuart Metz inviting you to listen again tomorrow for The Couple Next Door.

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0: Yeah, nice day, man.
1: The wind's gone down anyway.
0: Yeah, it sure was blowing last night.
1: Where were you, Doc?
0: Out at the Caldwell place. Mrs. Caldwell's expecting.
1: Still?
0: Yeah. There's a false alarm last night.
1: Oh, you ought to get some sleep while you can, Doc.
0: Yeah, I know. That's right where I'm headed.
2: Doc Adams.
0: Oh, hello, Rufe.
2: I've been looking for you, Doc.
0: Matt, this is Rufe Tucker, Sheely Tucker's son.
1: Oh, hello, Rufe.
2: We ain't met before, Marshal.
1: No. How's Sheely these days?
2: He's just like ever. But it's Ma I come to get Doc for.
0: Well, what's the matter, Rufe?
2: You know, she swallowed a nail, Doc, and it's hurting her bad.
0: Swallowed a nail, did she? How'd she do that?
2: I told her not to, but she was fixing the chicken house anyway, and she had some nails in her mouth.
0: Oh, you say it's hurting her?
2: It's her stomach. She's got a terrible pain in her stomach.
0: Oh, that's bad. I'll ride out with you right away, Rufe. As soon as I get my tools, may have to operate.
2: You know Pod, Doc. You know how he is.
0: Oh, yes. I forgot about him. Sheely doesn't like doctors, does he?
2: He hates them. But he ain't there now. He's been out on the prairie the last couple of days.
0: Oh? When'll he be back?
2: I don't know for sure. But Ma said to get you anyway. She doesn't want to die.
0: Sheely'd cause trouble if he found me there, wouldn't he?
2: He sure would. He'd beat you half to death.
1: Well, maybe I better ride out with you, Doc, just in case Sheely comes home while you're there.
0: Good idea, Matt. I think you better.
1: Yeah, Rufe, go over to the Alafraganza and tell Chester I want him to go with us, will you?
2: Sure, Marshal.

0: How is she, Mr. Dillon?
1: Oh, I don't know, Chester. Doc's still working on her.
0: Well, there's no sign of Sheely anyway.
1: Well, that's some help.
0: What's the matter with a man like that, Mr. Dillon? Hating doctors the way he does?
1: I don't know, Chester. Probably there weren't any doctors around when he was young. And what was good enough for his father is good enough for him. Some fool notion like that, maybe.
0: Sheely always was a mean old cuss, except for his horses. He's always treated horses like they're human. Did you ever notice that?
1: Sheely isn't really a bad man, Chester. He's just ignorant. And prejudiced because of his ignorance.
0: If he'd have been here, he'd let Miss Tucker die rather than have Doc operate on her.
1: Yeah, probably.
0: Well, that's bad. To me, it is.
1: Maybe if Doc saved him someday, he might get over his ideas.
0: Old Sheely's never had a sick day in his life, I know of.
1: Oh, Doc, you all through?
2: Huh? Oh, yes, I'm all through, Matt.
0: How is she, Doc?
2: Yeah. She's dead.
0: Dead?
2: I guess her heart couldn't take it. I don't know. I had to operate, though. She'd have died sure if I hadn't.
1: Oh, it isn't your fault, Doc. You did all you could.
2: I know, but I always feel maybe if I'd have done it better, things like this wouldn't happen.
1: But you're not to blame, Doc. You, want me to tell Ruth?
2: Yeah, I've already told him. He's in there with her.
1: Oh, how'd he take it?
2: Yeah, he didn't say a word, Matt.
1: Well, we better be getting back to Dodge, I guess.
0: Yeah, you must be plumb wore out, Doc.
2: Yeah, I am.
3: Doc.
2: Yes, Ruth.
4: And you too, Marshal. You're going to have to help me.
1: Well, we'll help you, Ruth. What is it?
4: It's about Pa. I don't know what to tell him when he comes back.
2: Say, that's right. I kind of keep forgetting about him.
1: Just tell him the truth, Ruth. Doc tried to save your mother, but he wasn't able to. Nobody could have.
4: You don't know Pa very well, I guess. He just won't stand for it.
1: Well, there's nothing he can do about it now. It's all over.
4: Not for him, it won't be.
2: What do you mean, Ruth?
4: When Pa says a thing, he means it. And he said none of us was ever to go near a doctor.
1: Ruth, do you agree with your Pa's thinking?
4: No. And neither did Ma. But we didn't dare cross him when he was around anyway. I'm afraid of him, Marshal. You'll have to stay here and tell him.
2: Yeah, well, I can't stay. I have to get over to the Caldwell place. That baby's due any time now.
4: But you can't go.
1: All right, Ruth. All right, I'll stay here till he comes back. Chester, you better ride into town in case anybody's looking for me, huh?
0: All right, sir, Mr. Dillon.
2: Yeah, it's a funny thing. How a doctor can lose one life and maybe bring another into the world all on the very same day. Yeah. Come on, Chester. We can ride partway together.

0: That ought to do it, Rufe.
1: I want her buried good, Marshal.
0: How about a cross? You want to put up a cross?
1: I'll let Pa decide that. Oh, my gosh, Marshal. Here he comes now.
0: Yeah, looks like he's been riding pretty hard.
1: Pa always rides hard, but he takes mighty good care of his horses all the same. He's never hurt one yet.
0: I know.
2: Hi, Marshal.
0: How are you, Sheely?
2: What are you doing out here? What's this?
0: Sheely, your wife died. Rufe and I just finished burying her.
2: She died?
0: Just a few hours ago. We didn't know when you were going to get back, so we went ahead and buried her.
2: What'd she die of?
0: She was holding some nails in her mouth, and she swallowed one of them.
2: Oh. Rufe, take this horse into the barn and dry him off.
1: Sure, Pa.
2: Rub him good now.
1: I will, Pa.
2: Don't let him near no water yet.
1: I won't.
2: What are you doing out here, Marshal?
0: I came out with Doc.
2: With who?
0: Doc Adams. He did everything he could to save her life, Sheely.
2: He cut on her, didn't he?
0: He tried to get the nail out, if that's what you mean. She'd have died from it if he hadn't.
2: Cutting on her, that's what killed her.
0: Look, Sheely, your wife was dying and Doc tried to save her. That's how it happened, no matter what you think.
2: I've got no use for doctors. They're all croakers. That's what my old man called them, croakers.
0: I kind of figured that's where all this came from. Sheely, have you ever thought that your old man might have been wrong?
2: Not about them, he wasn't. Hey, how'd Doc get here anyway? Who told him to come?
0: Your wife wanted him.
2: After all the times I've told her to stay away from doctors...
0: I guess she didn't want to die, Sheely. She wanted a chance to live.
2: Yeah, sure. And he come out here and killed her. Poor defenseless woman. Doc Adams will pay for this, Marshal. I'm telling you right now.
0: You lay a hand on Doc and I'll run you out of the country, Sheely.
2: Maybe it won't be a hand I'll use, Marshal.
0: Try anything.

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0: I left Sheely Tucker standing by his wife's grave, and I rode back to Dodge. There was no use trying to convince the man that doctors aren't bunglers and murderers. I figured he'd have to experience the truth himself somehow. And there wasn't much chance of that, the way things stood. But what really worried me was his threat to get Doc. Ordinarily, Sheely was peaceable enough, but there was no telling what he might do now. Doc stayed at the Caldwell place that night and the next day, too. I thought he'd be safe there, and I didn't worry about him till the next evening. Kitty and I were having supper at the Dodge House.
1: Matt, for a town that lives on the cattle trade, you'd think we'd be able to eat decent steaks.
0: You should have had the prairie chicken, Kitty. It didn't have to walk all the way from Texas.
1: That steak I had got carried. It was too old to walk. I've never eaten prairie chicken, Matt. What's it taste like?
0: Oh, a little chicken. A lot of prairie.
1: If I didn't know you better, I'd say you've been drinking.
0: If I know you, you'll order steak next time anyway.
1: I don't give up easy, Matt.
0: Yeah, I know.
1: Remember it, then.
0: Sure.
1: You don't know much about women, do you, Matt?
0: Well, I'm learning.
1: Yeah. But at the pace you've set, I'll be in my grave before you're out of first grade.
0: Well, it took me 10 years to learn how to handle a six gun.
1: Well, that's the nicest compliment I've had all day.
0: Drink your coffee. I gotta get out of here.
1: Yes, sir, Mr. Dillon.
0: Ah, here's Doc.
2: Hello, Matt. Kitty.
1: How's Mrs. Caldwell, Doc?
2: Yeah, gave birth to a 12-pound boy this afternoon.
1: Ah, that's fine.
2: Yeah, that's not what I came to talk about, Matt. Somebody tried to shoot me on the way back from the Caldwell place.
0: What? Who was it, Doc?
2: Yeah, I didn't see him, and since I didn't have a gun, I rode straight ahead. Fast.
0: Where did this happen?
2: Yeah, about a mile the other side of the grove.
0: I should have come out and ridden back with you, Doc.
2: You should have, huh? Well, then, you know something about this?
0: Yeah.
2: Sheely Tucker, huh?
0: He came back after you and Chester had left, Doc. He made some threats.
2: Yes, I might have known it. But I'm not going to be a target for Sheely every time I go on a call in the country. I'm going out and see him, Matt. We'll have this out face to face.
0: I don't think you can change his mind, Doc, but I'll go with you. And if he admits shooting at you this afternoon, I'll bring him back to jail. Maybe I'll bring him back anyway.
1: Well, I should hope so. People around here would be in an awful fix without Doc.
2: Well, then there's me too, Kitty.
1: Oh, sure, Doc. I was thinking of you.
0: We'll ride out in the morning, Doc.
2: Yeah, good.

0: There's somebody in the corral there, man.
1: Yeah, it looks like Sheely.
2: Yes. Him and Ruth both.
1: Come on. Well, let's leave them here. They'll stand.
2: They got a horse tied down in there, Mr. Dillon.
1: He's down, Chester, but he isn't tied.
2: No, by golly, he ain't. Oh, say, look at that.
1: Yeah, I broke his leg. Now, that's too bad. Here we are. Doc, I'll go first in case Sheely gets excited.
3: Oh, all right, man. Yeah.
2: Go ahead, I'll close it.
1: Hello, Sheely. Ruth.
4: Hello.
5: You bring that crooker out here to kill my horse for me, Marshal?
3: Now, Sheely...
1: Wait a minute, Doc. I'm sorry about your horse, Sheely. What happened?
5: That bay's the finest animal I ever owned. I was just topping him off when he fell and busted his leg. No, blame it.
2: Gee, that's too bad.
5: It sure is. Roof, go on up to the house and fetch me my rifle.
4: Okay, Pa.
5: A terrible thing to lose a horse like this.
1: Sheely, if you like, I'll do the shooting.
5: Oh, thanks. I'll kill him myself. It's my job.
3: You know, it's a funny thing. We always shoot a horse if it breaks a leg, but we wouldn't think of shooting a man when he does.
5: You croakers got other ways of getting rid of people.
3: Yeah, I'll overlook that, Sheely, but I'll tell you something.
5: I don't want to hear nothing from you.
3: Well, you like that horse, don't you?
5: Of course I do.
3: Well, then, don't shoot him.
5: What?
3: Well, look, Sheely, that horse is done for anyway, so won't hurt to let me try to fix his leg the same way I would a man. It just might work.
5: You mean put a cast on him?
3: I do.
1: I never heard of putting a cast on a horse, Doc.
3: Neither have I.
5: It's crazy. I don't like it.
3: It's up to you, Sheely.
5: I wouldn't have let you near my wife if I'd been here. Why should I let you fool with my horse?
1: All right. All right, Sheely. Shoot your horse. And I'm taking you back to Dodge.
5: What for?
1: You're going to jail for trying to kill Doc yesterday. At least that's what Doc told me.
3: Now, Matt, I didn't exactly
1: say... Shut up, Doc.
5: I ain't going to jail. I can't...
1: Yes, you are. Unless maybe Doc changes his mind about charging you with attempted murder. Then I couldn't put you in jail.
3: Oh? He couldn't then. You know, Sheely, I might get so busy working on this horse, I'd plain forget about everything else. I might even save the animal to boot.
1: Well, make up your mind, Sheely. I gotta get back to Dodge.
5: Well, all right. But you better make it work, Doc.
3: I said I'd try. That's the best I can do. Ever. No matter who the patient is.
5: Okay, Doc, you try. But try real hard, will you?
3: I always do, Sheely. Real hard.
1: Chester and Ruth made a fast trip into Dodge for plaster of Paris and some muslin to go under it. And when they got back, Doc went to work. An hour later, he had a heavy cast on the horse's leg. And after giving Sheely some final instructions, he was finished. He promised to come back in a couple of weeks and put a lighter cast on, and then we left. Sheely didn't say much, but I knew if anything went wrong with that horse, he'd be after Doc again. However, 6 weeks went by before anything happened. Doc and I were hiding out in his office with a game of chess we'd started a few days earlier.
3: Yeah, doggone rook of you sitting there, Matt. If I move my bishop, you'll be right in on that queen.
1: That's the only move you got, Doc.
3: All right. There you are, Matt. See what you can do with it.
1: A couple more of those and I'll get that queen.
6: Doc!
3: Well... Hello, Sheely.
5: Doc, I've been looking everywhere for you, blast you. Why'd you put a sign on your door saying you were out?
1: How come you're wearing a gun, Sheely?
5: Man, it'd be a fool not to wear a gun in this town, Marshal.
1: You'd be a worse fool to try to use it.
5: Don't rile me. I'm in a bad enough temper already.
3: What's wrong, Sheely? How's your horse?
5: My horse is tied up right outside, Doc.
3: What?
5: Yeah, I took that second cast off myself. Then I rode him in here. Course, I took it easy with him, Doc, real easy. And he ain't even limping.
3: Well, what do you know? By heaven, it works.
1: Oh, that's fine, but what are you so heated up about, Sheely?
5: Well, you'd be heated up too, Marshal, if you'd been carrying a rotten tooth in your jaw as long as I have.
1: You mean you're looking for a doctor, Sheely?
5: I'm man enough to admit it, Marshal.
3: Well, now, Sheely, you just sit down right over there, and I'll see what I can do.
5: Okay, Doc. Hey, this is the one right here. Try to get it out, will you?
3: I'll try, Sheely. That's the best I can ever do. Ever.
5: That's good enough for me, Doc.

0: in just a moment, we'll tell you about next week's adventure on Gunsmoke. 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So better get several packages. Gunsmoke, under the direction of Norman MacDonald, stars William Conrad as Matt Dillon, U.S. Marshal. Tonight's story was specially written for Gunsmoke by John Meston, with music composed and conducted by Rex Corey. Featured in the cast were Sam Edwards and Tom Tully. Harley Bear is Chester, Georgia Ellis is Kitty, and tonight Paul Freeze played Doc. Ken Peters speaking. Join us again next week as Matt Dillon, U.S. Marshal, fights to bring law and order out of the wild violence of the West in Gunsmoke. Listen next week at this time when Gunsmoke will be brought to you by Sugar Crinkles, the sugar rice treat that's just right sweet.
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2: Ladies and gentlemen, the story you are about to hear is true. The names have been changed to protect the innocent. You're a detective sergeant. You're assigned a burglary detail. In the past 5 weeks, 17 homes in your city have been stripped of all valuables. There's no lead to the thief. No description. Your job, get him. Before you buy your next pack of cigarettes, think this over. A doctor has been examining a group of Chesterfield smokers with special attention to the nose, throat, and sinuses. His latest report, after a full year and a half, says no adverse effects from smoking Chesterfield. Don't you want to try a cigarette with a record like this? Chesterfield, regular or king size, they're low in nicotine, highest in quality, best for you.
1: Dragnet, the documented drama of an actual crime. For the next 30 minutes, in cooperation with the Los Angeles Police Department, you will travel step by step on the side of the law through an actual case transcribed from official police files. From beginning to end, from crime to punishment, Dragnet is the story of your police force in action.
3: It was Wednesday, June 3rd. It was hot in Los Angeles. We were working the day watch out of burglary detail. My partner's Frank Smith. The boss is Captain Wisdom. My name's Friday. We'd just been relieved from stakeout, and we were on our way to get something to eat. It was 12:27 a.m. when we got to the corner of Fedora and Ardmore Streets, the Cakes and Griddle Cafe.
4: Here's a couple back here, Joe.
3: Yeah, that's fine.
4: What'll it be, fellas? You got a menu?
5: Up there on the board.
4: Huh? Oh, yeah. Yeah. How's the hash?
5: Doing pretty good. We're out of it.
4: I didn't think a restaurant was ever out of hash.
5: We are.
3: Uh-huh. You want to give me a stack of wheat cakes, some bacon, and a cup of coffee, please?
4: Hey, that sounds good. I'll have the same. But make mine plain hot cakes and sausage on the side, will you?
5: Yeah. Oh, you want the coffee now?
4: Yeah.
3: Yeah, that'll be fine.
5: Coming up.
4: Say, put an egg on my hotcakes, huh?
5: Yeah.
4: Over light?
5: Over light.
4: Yeah. Well, I'm hungry, Joe.
3: Well, I figured that.
4: Is that the morning paper you got there?
3: Yeah, this? Yeah.
4: Yeah.
3: Yes, it is.
4: Hand it over, will you?
3: There you are.
4: Thanks.
3: What's on the front page?
4: I'm looking at the sports, Joe.
3: A lot of news there. Do you want to know what's going on in the world?
4: Joe, I like the sports. I get the news all the time. Look at my boys, the Hollywood Stars won again. Put some nine up. Looks like they might win the pennant.
3: Hmm.
4: It's Dale Long should be knocking them in.
3: Who?
4: Dale Long.
3: Oh.
4: Joe, you're not much of a baseball fan, are you?
3: Yeah, I like to watch the series on TV.
4: It's going to be pretty good. Looks like the Yanks and the Dodgers.
5: Here's your coffee.
3: Oh, thank you.
5: The rest of it will be right here.
4: Good.
5: You fellas new in the neighborhood, aren't you?
3: What's that?
5: You're new around here, aren't you?
3: Yeah.
4: Stevens got three hits.
5: Most of our trade is neighborhood people. Come in for coffee and cakes on the way home from the show. I could tell you fellas are new here. Haven't seen you before.
3: Yeah.
5: I'll get the rest of the order.
3: Fine.
4: We got one RBI.
3: What?
4: Stevens got one RBI.
3: You got a what?
4: RBI, Joe. Run, batted.
3: Oh,
4: in.
3: Yeah.
4: RBI.
3: I know what you mean.
4: Yes.
3: I didn't understand what you said.
4: You got to know all that stuff to really watch a game.
3: Yeah, I know that.
5: Here you go, fellas. Wheat cakes and bacon, hot cakes and sausage.
4: Wait a minute. Where's the egg?
5: Inside.
3: Where?
5: Inside.
4: Oh, look, Joe, underneath there, see?
3: Yeah.
4: Egg underneath.
5: Here's the syrup.
3: Thank you.
5: I sure had some excitement around here.
3: That right?
5: Yeah. Don't you guys read the papers?
3: He does.
4: Yeah.
3: Sports page.
5: No, I mean the front page.
3: What's been going on? He won't tell me.
5: All the burglaries. Been 17 of them in the last 5 weeks. It's running the cops silly.
4: Is that so?
5: Sure. They don't know where they're going. Running them silly. Say, you like a little more coffee?
3: Yeah, I wouldn't mind, please. Very good coffee, too. You make it yourself here?
5: Yeah, thanks a lot.
4: Put a head on this, too, won't you?
5: Fine. There have been at least 5 detectives in here in the last couple of weeks asking questions. Trying to come up with a lead.
3: Mm-hmm.
5: Sure running them ragged. You guys haven't read about it, huh?
3: Yeah, I think I've seen something about it somewhere.
5: It's pretty funny. Just get this picture. Now get it. A guy. They figure it's one fella. He walks up to the back of a house. First off, he's sure there's nobody home. Then he walks up to one of the windows and punches a hole in the screen. Jimmy's the window, walks right in and lifts the jewelry in the house and takes off. Just as cool as can be. They figure he's hitting the places between 6 and 9. You get that? Between 6 and 9 p.m. They must have half the cops on the force looking for the guy. They're running rings around him. How's the cakes?
4: Fine.
5: Good. We got kind of secret recipe here. Wife made it up. Anyway, I was talking to one of the people who had it. You know, one of the victims, guy over on Hobart. He said the cops came in and went all over his house, took fingerprints, pictures, all that. Worked on his house for about 5 hours. Went all over the backyard looking for footprints. And you know what they came up with?
3: No.
5: Nothing. Absolutely nothing. All that time, all those men, and they didn't come up with nothing. He sure got the cops running in circles.
3: You got a check?
5: Hmm?
3: Check.
5: Oh, yeah, here you go. Stack of wheats, bacon, hot sausage and egg, 2 coffees. I won't charge you for the refills.
3: That's very nice of you, thank you.
5: Oh, that's all right. Let's see, comes to $1.25, taxes $1.29.
3: Okay. You got any pennies, Frank?
4: Yeah, I got 2.
3: Here, take a nickel, break it apart.
4: Wait a minute, I'll get my wallet, Joe. Maybe I got a couple in there.
5: Hey.
4: Yeah.
5: Hey, how come you guys are carrying guns? You ain't gonna hold up the place, are you? There isn't any money here.
3: We're police officers.
5: Detectives?
4: Yeah.
5: Oh. Say, I hope you guys ain't sore about what I said. About you running in circles.
3: No, forget it. That's all right.
5: Well, now, come on. Let this one be on the house. Take your money back. Sort of a way to say I'm sorry.
3: No, it's all right.
4: Forget it.
5: I'd like to pop for the cakes.
3: No, thanks. Thanks just the same.
5: Well, hope you come back again.
3: Sure.
5: Say, just a minute.
3: Yeah.
5: I'd like to ask you a question.
3: Mm-hmm.
5: About this fellow who's been pulling the jobs.
3: Yeah.
5: When do you figure you're going to get him?
3: When he runs out of circles. The papers had carried the story since the fifth burglary. As the thefts continued, the stories grew in importance. The thief had been operating in the same general area. On each report, the crime lab had been sent out. Pictures were taken, fingerprints were lifted. When the sum total of evidence was weighed and sifted, we were able to establish the fact that we were looking for the same man or men. He was in possession of a 1/4-inch punch, which he used on the screens, and a 1/2-inch jimmy, which he used to pry open the windows. From traces of fabric that he left on the fourth job, we knew that he wore cotton gloves. We had no physical description of him to work with, nothing but the M.O. that he used. The stats office had made run after run looking for a lead. The possibles that they'd turned up were checked out, but they netted us nothing. Communications had been gotten off to the rest of the nation asking for information on known criminals who used the same M.O., but the replies were of no help. All recently released convicts from the state penitentiaries and work farms were checked. We found nothing. The pawn shops in the Southland were alerted to be on the lookout for the stolen goods. Again, nothing. Informants and other sources of information were questioned and re-questioned, and at the end of 5 weeks, we were right back where we started. The newspapers took up the stories in full force. They ran cartoons of the thief, picturing him as an invisible phantom who could almost announce the time of the next housebreaking to the police and then proceed according to plan without interference. Every known method of apprehending the burglar was tried. None of them worked. Captain Wisdom assigned 4 other teams of men to the case. Metro Division sent out another 2 cars to aid in the rolling stakeout. Apparently, we were stopped cold. 2 more days passed, and on Friday, June 5th, we got a report of another burglary. 9:36 a.m. Frank and I left the office to check it out.
6: Yes, something you want?
3: We'd like to see Miss Santos, if we could.
6: Who are you?
3: Police officers, ma'am. Is Miss Santos in?
6: Oh, well, I'm her. Come on in.
3: Thank you.
6: Come on, hurry up. I don't want to let the flies into the house.
4: Yes, ma'am.
6: Whew, never saw so many flies around as this summer. Sit down.
3: Thank you.
6: Can I get you anything? Cup of coffee?
3: No, thank you, ma'am.
6: You don't mind if I have some?
3: No, you go right ahead.
6: Just having another cup before I get started down the house, sort of the lull before the storm.
3: Ma'am?
6: Kids are downstairs playing. They'll be up in a minute. They get to running around. It's impossible to get anything done.
4: Yes, ma'am.
6: All I can do is get a second cup of coffee in the morning. Excuse me, Mint. I'll be right back.
3: Sure.
6: Just make yourself comfortable.
3: Thank you.
4: Thank you, ma'am.
6: Now then, this is about the burglar last night, isn't it?
3: Yes, ma'am. We'd like to go over the list of stolen articles with you.
6: Uh-huh, that's it. Everything they took.
3: I'd like to check it if we can.
6: Wasn't anything else in the house for him to take?
3: Well, let's see here. According to what we have on the report, you listed $47 in cash, haven't I?
6: Yeah, that's from the jar.
3: Ma'am?
6: We got a little candy jar upstairs. Keep loose change in it. Whenever I have anything left over from my household money, I put in there. Anthony, he's my husband.
4: Yes, ma'am.
6: Well, whenever Anthony's got any loose change in his pocket, he drops it in there. Adds up in time. $47.
3: Yes, ma'am. You're pretty sure about the amount now?
6: Yeah, you see, we keep a little piece of paper in the jar. Got the amount written on it so as we can tell how much we've added to it.
3: Mm-hmm.
6: Whoever stole the money didn't take the paper, just the money. Had exactly $47.
3: Yes, ma'am. Now, you list a ruby and diamond woman's wristwatch, is that right?
6: Gonna use it for a trip to Las Vegas.
3: A big part?
6: We were gonna use the money in the jar for a trip to Las Vegas. Only needed $150 more. Now we gotta start all over again.
3: Yes, ma'am. Now, about the watch?
6: Oh, yeah. Well, they stole that, too. Had 2 rubies on one side, 3 diamonds on the other, little gold band. Took that, too. Anniversary present from Anthony. He's my husband.
4: Uh-huh.
6: Gave it to me on our 5th anniversary, February 2nd.
3: You list a diamond ring. Wonder if you can give us a little better description of the ring.
6: My engagement ring. Solitaire. Not very big. Had on my dressing table on one of those little ring gadgets. You know the little block of wood on the little stick?
3: Yes, ma'am.
6: You put your rings on it when you're doing the dishes? Not very big.
3: Yes, ma'am. Now, was there anything else of value taken?
6: No. A couple of cheap little costume pieces, bracelet, couple of pins, nothing really worth anything.
3: I'd like to have descriptions of the pieces, if we could.
6: I can give them to you.
3: All right, fine.
6: You really think you're going to be able to catch the fellow that took the things?
3: Well, we don't know. We're sure going to try. Have there been any strangers that you've noticed in the neighborhood lately?
6: No, none that I can think of right off.
4: Any strange cars, ma'am?
6: You married, officer?
4: Yes, ma'am.
6: Got any kids?
4: Yes, ma'am, too.
6: Mm-hmm. Well, you just ask your wife how much time she's got to take notice of cars driving up and down the street. Noticing whether people are loitering in front of the house or not. You just ask her. She'll tell you. You men all the time talking about the modern conveniences. Help out the housework. Just zip and the house is clean with the vacuum. Swish the dishes around. They're all clean with the new soaps.
3: Yes, ma'am.
6: Well, maybe it's better than our mothers had it, but they still haven't come up with nothing short of a straitjacket that'll keep you from having to run after the kids all day.
3: Yes,
6: you
3: ma'am.
6: Ask your wife. She'll tell you.
3: Yes, ma'am.
6: You ask yours, too. You'll see.
3: I'm not married, Miss Sandals.
6: Hmm. Well, then you wouldn't know. Well, you can talk to his wife. Those fellas last night, they gained clues?
4: We haven't checked on them yet, ma'am.
6: Seems like they should be able to tell something about who did it. All that powder they was putting around, the pictures they was taking, all the excitement. Took me 2 hours after they left before I could get the kids to sleep. All that trouble, they should have something that's going to get the things back. Sure know one thing.
3: What's that, ma'am?
6: Man that stole the watch. Wish they'd taken the book.
3: Beg your pardon?
6: The record book. It was right in the drawer of the dressing table. Where those people at the store are. If you don't find them, they will.
3: I don't believe I understand, Miss Ellis.
6: The people where we bought the wristwatch. They'll find him, sure. They won't let him get away with it.
3: Ma'am?
6: The watch. It isn't paid for.
3: A.M. We started to canvass the neighborhood. For the next hour, we talked to the people in the houses on both sides of the street. None of them could add anything to the story given us by the latest victim. 12 noon, Frank and I called the office and told them we'd be out for 7. As we were leaving our car, a tall, elderly man approached us. He identified himself as Ross Dunham. He explained that he lived in the corner house on the same street as Mrs. Santos.
7: Yeah, my wife told me you were by the house this morning.
3: Yes, sir, we were.
7: Got something that maybe you can use.
4: What's that, Mr. Dunham?
7: Well, I noticed it right off. Didn't want to say anything about it to the missus. You know, women get upset. Thought it'd be better not to mention it.
3: Yes, sir, what is it?
7: Night before last, Thursday, I saw the car.
3: What car was that, sir?
7: The one I want to tell you about. I was going downtown to tell you officers about it. Felt kind of like it was my duty. You know, public spirit.
3: Yes, sir. How about the car?
7: Well, it was kind of warm night. Mrs. and I were sitting out on the porch in the glider, just taking the night air. Then I saw the car go by. Didn't think much about it at first.
3: I see.
7: Must have been about 6:30, right after supper. We just sitting there, taking the air, having a glass of iced tea. Then I saw the car go by again, slow-like. Like he's looking the houses over.
3: Could you describe the car for us, sir?
7: Yeah, got written right down here someplace. Car went by the house 2 more times that night. 4 times all told. 4.
3: Uh-huh.
7: And I think I got it in my wallet. Might have left it in my other pants. I thought you... Oh, no, here it is. There it is. Even got the license number.
3: Yes, sir.
7: It gonna help?
3: We don't know, sir. We'll check it out.
4: Can I have that paper, please? I'll call it in, Joe. Have him check DMV.
3: Right.
7: Sure hope it gives you guys some help. The way the burglars been running around here, terrible. Man isn't safe to leave his house. I've been thinking about having those little bell alarms put on the window.
3: Did the officers talk to you last night, sir?
7: You mean when they came out to see Mr. Santos?
3: Yes, sir.
7: No, they didn't. I saw the police car. I thought about going down to talk to them. But the missus would have wanted to know what was going on. Told her about the car and it had upset her. She's kind of nervous. Breaks out in a rash whenever anything happens like this.
3: I see.
7: Got just about every kind of ointment in the world. Doctor says it's in her mind. Says it's all in her imagination. You believe that?
3: Well, I wouldn't know, sir.
7: I don't put much stock in it. I used to get rashes when I'd eat fresh peaches. Don't anymore, though.
4: See you a minute, Joe.
3: Yeah, would you excuse me, Mr. Dunham?
7: Yeah, sure.
3: Mm-hmm.
4: Did you get anything? Yeah. Didn't have any trouble making the car. Got a good suspect.
3: Yeah, who?
4: Guy named Oakes.
3: Oakes?
4: Yeah. Works on a burglary. It's a police car.
3: We thanked Mr. Dunham for his cooperation in the attempt to help us. As a public-minded citizen, he'd done what he thought was right. During the time we'd been working on the case, we'd turned up dozens of well-meaning citizens who wanted to cooperate. Each of the tips, no matter how remote, we checked out. This meant using additional man-hours and pulling officers off other assignments to investigate the possible leads. But in every event, we appreciated the tips. 3 more days passed. The thief hit once more. In spite of the close surveillance we were keeping on the area, he somehow managed to get into the vicinity, commit the crime, and leave without being observed. The pressure from local citizens' clubs and insurance companies got a little heavier. On Tuesday morning, June 10th, a meeting was held in Chief of Detectives Thad Brown's office. The detail and results of our investigation were gone over again. Additional bulletins were gotten out requesting information on the M.O. The area of the rolling stakeout was increased to 96 square blocks. That's 2 square miles. A new plan for surveillance was worked out. Under the new conditions, we were able to keep the entire neighborhood under almost constant watch. Additional teams of men were assigned from Metro Division. To date, the thief had stolen jewelry, money, and other personal property amounting to a little over $8,000. The check on the pawn shops was tightened, but none of the merchandise turned up in the normal outlets. Every night, between the hours of 5:30 and midnight, the dragnet of the area was put into effect. During the next week, the theft stopped completely. Apparently, we'd stopped the burglar, but we still hadn't caught him. Wednesday, June 17th. I checked in for work.
4: Joe?
3: Yeah?
4: I think we got something.
3: What's that?
4: I was just down the hall with Bates.
3: Yeah.
4: I checked out the FI cards that have been filed in the area we're working. Came up with one possible.
3: Yeah, what do you got on it?
4: Guy named Boyd Hall.
8: He was stopped four times in the last week in different locations in the same general area. Told the officers he was on his way home.
3: How do you spell that name?
8: B-O-Y-D, Boyd Hall.
3: Mm-hmm. You got his address?
8: Yeah, better check it out. I ran the name through R&I and came up with eight. Three of them back in the joint, one dead, other four have to be checked out. Descriptions don't fit too well.
3: Let me see there.
8: Yeah, here you are.
3: You better get right out there, huh?
8: Now, let's go. Mm-hmm. Might be something, huh?
3: I don't know. We're due for a break. Fifteen minutes later, we turned off Vermont Avenue onto Venice Boulevard. Four blocks to the left, and we turned onto Dewey Street. Another block and a half, and we pulled up in front of the address.
8: Well, this is 1800. Ought to be right. Here. Mm-hmm. Well, we're still batting 1,000.
3: 1804 Dewey?
8: Yeah. Vacant lot.

0: You are listening to Dragnet, the authentic story of your police force in action.
1: It's so satisfying to know that my Chesterfield is low in nicotine, highest in quality.
0: Chesterfield, low in nicotine, highest in quality. A fact proved by chemical analyses of the country's six leading cigarette brands.
2: And it's so satisfying to know that a doctor who has been making thorough examinations, especially of the nose, throat, and sinuses, reports no adverse effects from smoking Chesterfields.
0: His report is a part of a program supervised by a responsible independent research laboratory and is based on thorough bi-monthly examinations of a group of Chesterfield smokers over a period of a year and a half.
2: That's 18 full months now. Don't you want to smoke a cigarette with a record like this? Regular or king size?
1: Chesterfield is low in nicotine, highest in quality. Best for me, best for you.
3: Wednesday, June 17th, 8:48 a.m. We canvassed the neighborhood around the vacant lot. None of the people had ever heard of Boyd Hall. We asked about anyone answering the description listed on the FI cards. The neighbors couldn't help us there either. 11:17 a.m. We returned to the office and we started to check out the remaining four possibles. All of them were able to establish alibis for the time of the burglaries, and they were eliminated as suspects. We got in touch with the officers who'd filed the FI cards. They remembered the man. Each of the teams of men who'd stopped him had asked for identification. He'd produced a driver's license, personal cards, and several letters to himself bearing the Dewey Street address. He told the officers that he'd lived in the neighborhood and that he was returning to his home from a grocery store. The officers had checked the bag of groceries he was carrying and found nothing suspicious and let him proceed on his way. We got in touch with Sergeant Zook at the warrant office and asked him to check and see if there were any outstanding traffic warrants on Boyd Hall. He called back to tell us there were none. APBs and local broadcasts were sent out asking for information on anyone answering the description and using the name Boyd Hall. We got in touch with the Department of Motor Vehicles and asked them to give us all the information they could on the suspect carrying California operator's license number Z941511, issued 12552. They checked their files and told us that there was no record of a Boyd Hall being issued that particular license number. They also stated that no number had been given out on the Z series. This left little doubt that the license was a forgery and the name was an alias. In the meantime, the rolling stakeout continued. 2 days passed while we followed down leads. Saturday, June 20th, Frank and I were in position for the night surveillance. 8:30 p.m.
4: Joe? Up at the corner getting off the streetcar?
3: Yeah, maybe. Yeah.
4: Description fits.
3: I'm carrying a shopping bag. Now let's take a look.
4: Right.
3: Pull up here is good.
4: Right.
3: Excuse me, fella.
5: We're going to have to go through this again.
3: Beg your pardon?
5: You're police officers, aren't you?
3: Yes, sir, we are.
5: And you want to see my identification?
3: Yes, sir, that's right.
5: All right. Be glad when you fellas find whatever it is you're looking for. You know, this is the fifth time I've been stopped.
4: Is that right?
5: Yeah. Here, will you hold this shopping bag for me?
4: Sure. Hey, what you got in here?
5: Loaf of bread, groceries. I got my driver's license in my wallet. Here.
3: Would you take it out of your wallet, please?
5: Sure. There. See?
3: Mm-hmm. Boyd Hall. That's your true name?
5: That's what it says.
3: 1804 Dewey Street, and that's where you live?
5: Yeah. Just came back from the store.
3: Mm-hmm. Well, we're sorry we bothered you, Mr. Hall.
5: Perfectly all right. I know you're only doing what we pay you for.
3: I'll tell you what. To make up for causing any inconvenience, let us drive you home, could we?
5: Oh, that's not necessary. It's just a couple of blocks. I don't mind a walk. Don't like to put you fellas out.
3: Well, don't worry about it. Get in the back seat, huh?
5: Really, I appreciate the thought, but it's not necessary.
3: Want to get in the back there?
5: All right.
3: Want to take the shopping bag in front, Frank?
4: Yeah.
3: Go ahead, Hall.
5: The way you guys acted, you'd think it was something wrong.
3: Nothing is it?
5: No, I was just saying the way you guys... Never mind.
3: How long you lived in this neighborhood, Hall?
5: A little while. We just bought the house.
3: About how long would you say?
5: Not long.
3: How long?
5: A couple of months.
3: Mm-hmm. I think it's right at the next block, Frank.
4: Yeah.
5: Say, I sure appreciate this, but you guys don't have to go out of your way. Just drop me off the corner. I can walk. It's just a little ways down.
3: No, it's no trouble at all.
4: Here we are.
5: Well, I sure want to thank you, officers. It's a real pleasure to know that our taxes are paying for the kind of service you've just given me.
3: Well, it's going to get a little better.
5: Hmm?
3: Never mind. Want to get out of the car? We'll walk up with you.
5: Yeah.
6: That's okay. I'll carry the bag for you.
5: Well, it might be better if I took it.
6: No, no trouble.
3: Now, which is your house, Hall?
5: This one right here.
3: Mm-hmm. That's 1802. Then that one's 1806. Let's walk down a little further, shall we?
5: Mm-hmm.
3: Just fine. Now, if we figure correctly, 1804 would be right here, wouldn't it?
5: Don't suppose it'd do any good to say somebody stole the house.
3: No, I don't suppose it would. Mm-hmm. You want to tell us about it?
5: Yeah, I might as well.
3: All right, let's get back in the car. All right.
6: Well, what do you got in this shopping bag? It sure is heavy. Let's see. Box of breakfast cereal. And a loaf of French bread. You ought to take this bread back, Hall. Look here, somebody cut it right in half. See here, Joe?
3: Yeah.
6: All hollowed out. Punch and a jimmy inside. Burglary tools.
3: You want to tell us where you got them? How about it, Hall? All right, let's go, Frank.
6: Yeah.
5: Suppose you guys think you're pretty smart, don't you?
3: No, not particularly. It took us 8 weeks to catch you.
5: I should have let it go. Should have gotten out while the getting was good.
3: Yeah, you should have.
5: How you gonna know? I figured 10 weeks and then quit. Another 2 weeks, that's all I needed.
3: Where's the stuff you took?
5: Hotel room.
3: You shoved any of it yet?
5: No, it's all there. Every bit of it but the money. I lived on that. Figured when I got enough, I'd hit for the border, sell it in Mexico.
3: Let's stop on the way and pick it up, huh?
5: All right, place over on 6th. I'll show you.
3: This isn't another vacant lot, is it?
5: No, no, this is a McCoy. You know, I had it all figured, all the way down the line, every angle. Hey, how about it? Answer a question for me.
3: All right.
5: Is there any way to beat it, any way to come out on top?
3: Well, you know the answer to that one better than we do.
5: Hmm?
3: You tried. What do you think?
2: The story you have just heard is true. The names were changed to protect the innocent.
0: On October 15th, trial was held in Department 96, Superior Court of the State of California, in and for the County of Los Angeles. In a moment, the results of that trial.
2: Now, here is our star, Jack Webb.
3: Thank you, George Fenneman. Friends, as you heard George tell you earlier, we've received the full year and one-half report. It comes from the doctor who's been examining Chesterfield smokers with special attention to the nose, throat, and sinuses. Now, the report shows again no adverse effects from smoking Chesterfields. I think that's very important to you as a smoker, and I hope you'll keep it in mind next time you buy cigarettes and get Chesterfields. Regular or king size, Chesterfields are low in nicotine, highest in quality. 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
0: Lawrence Philip Harris, alias Boyd Hall, was tried and convicted on 6 counts of burglary in the first degree and received sentence as prescribed by law. Burglary in the first degree is punishable by imprisonment in the state penitentiary for a period of not less than 5 years.
2: Dragnet wishes to thank the editors of McCall's magazine for their interesting personal story about Jack Webb, Nobody's Man Friday, in the current September issue of McCall's.
0: You have just heard Dragnet, a series of authentic cases from official files. 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Heard tonight were Ben Alexander, Peter Leeds, Joyce McCluskey, Harry Bartell. 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Music by Walter Schumann. Hal Gibney speaking.
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0: When it comes to the weekend, you want to cut loose and celebrate? We got the soundtrack for that. Hi, this is Dex. Timeless Oldies Variety Show, and it's heard on the weekend with laughs and games and stuff. 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

0: Let's hold on to your hats and pass those Kellogg sugar corn pops. Because here comes Guy Madison as Wild Bill Hickok and his pal Jingles, which is me, Andy Devine. We got another rootin' tootin' Wild Bill Hickok adventure story for you from that great new cereal with the sweetening already on it, Kellogg's Sugar Corn Pops!
1: Kellogg's Sugar Corn Pops brings you Wild Bill Hickok, transcribed in Hollywood and starring Guy Madison as Wild Bill and Andy Devine as his pal Jingles. In just 30 seconds, you'll hear the exciting story, Revenge of the Red Man. Say, boys and girls, when Mother makes out her next list for the grocery store, make sure Mother puts you down for new Kellogg's Sugar Corn Pops. And remind her to load up big on Kellogg's Sugar Corn Pops, because the whole family's going to go for them. Then you'll have plenty around for breakfast and for snack time, too. Let's take in today's exciting adventure. Deep in Indian territory, the council fires of the Pawnee tribe burned high. A circle of grim faces streaked with war paint surrounded Chief Fire in the Eyes. Each word the old chief spoke meant added danger to United States Marshal Wild Bill Hickok and his deputy Jingles, who were at that same moment rushing to stop the terrifying Revenge of the Red Man.
2: Listen, my brothers. 3 days back, my son, Flying Antelope, go to find Wild Bill Hickok. Bring him here. Many times, Wild Bill Hickok proved that he is friend to his Indian brothers. He will tell us what to do. Chief Fire in the Eyes has spoken.
3: Hear what Black Wolf say, my brothers. White man promised Pawnee tribes as many fat cattle as there are feathers on prairie chicken. Give none. Is it not so? While we wait for white man Hickok, we starve. Next to reservation, there are many fat cattle on the range of Rancho Baines. We go there, take cattle. If white men try to stop us, we kill.
2: No, do not listen to Black Wolf, my brothers. He is traitor to his tribe.
4: All right. The first one of you feathered galoots that moves ain't gonna move no more.
5: There, Sheriff. I told you old Chief Fire in the Eyes was fixing to go on the warpath. Looks like we got here just in time.
6: Yeah, thanks to Black Wolf and his warning.
2: So, Black Wolf, you make plan to betray your tribe.
3: Black Wolf, friend to white men.
6: Yeah, I reckon you are, Black Wolf. All right, Chief Fire in the Eyes, you're coming back to jail with me.
2: I come, but Sheriff make big mistake.
5: Don't listen to him, Sheriff. Take him in.
6: All right, Chief. Get on this horse I brung. We'll nip this Indian uprising in the bud right here now.
5: All right, Sheriff. Let's go.
6: Yeah, Baines, we're going. Now, Black Wolf, you get the rest of them braves out of that war paint and put them to planting corn or something. Come on, Baines. We got the chief. That'll stop the trouble pronto.
3: Now, my brothers, Black Wolf, your chief. No longer do we wait. Now we take cattle. Black Wolf is wise. He has tricked the white fools and the old chief. When Flying Antelope bring Wild Bill Hickok, they too shall feel the cunning of Black Wolf. Now, my braves, go among the herds of Rancho Baines. Bring back fattest cattle. There shall be a feast of plenty in Pawnee Camp before the owl speaks again. Black Wolf has spoken.

0: Bill, there sure better be something mighty bad going on at this reservation. Anytime I ride this far and this hard, I don't want it wasted.
1: Just hope we're in time to stop an uprising, Jingles.
2: Well, Bill, you look near big riverbank.
1: Oh, bacha, oh, oh,
0: Joker. Well, what is it, Flying Antelope?
2: Pawnee Braves steal cattle of Rancho Payne's.
1: A raiding party.
0: Yeah, doggone it. You mean we're too late?
1: Maybe not. We'll put a stop to this right now.
0: Bill, they've got guns. I don't like the looks of this.
2: Bad medicine.
1: Come on, we'll figure out some good medicine to cure them of wrestling. Hi, Bacha.
3: Hi.
0: Jump, Joker. You heard what Bill said.
1: You'll have to talk to him, Flying Antelope.
2: Me talk. Not do much good.
0: Bill, those red devils are shooting at us.
1: Hold up your hand and sign a friendship, Jingles.
0: All right, but that shooting don't make me feel very friendly.
1: See? They've stopped. All right, pull up right in front of them. Don't look so scared, Jingles.
0: Bill, they're working their way around us in a circle, and they ain't putting down those guns, neither.
1: Easy, Jingles.
0: Easy nothing. Something tells me your curiosity walked us right into a trap. Doggone it all, anyway.
4: Howdy, partners. Here's your old pal, Panhandle Jim. Doggone, but we sure do enjoy these shows, don't we? Just sitting back, listening, and chomping on our Kellogg sugar corn pops. Now, I'm talking about the new ones. Man, oh, man, these even sweeter sugar corn pops are crisper and more delicious than ever. But say, for those of you wranglers who haven't had the chance to taste these new sugar corn pops yet, let me tell you how to recognize them down at the store. They come in bright, new, yellow packages with big pictures of Guy Madison, who was Wild Bill Hickok, and Andy Devine, who was Jingles, right on the front. Just like in real life. And that's not all. On the back, you'll find Wild Bill's famous gun cutouts. So, get to them soon, huh? And now, let's do our little sugar corn pop song.
5: Yippee! Sugar pops.
6: They're sugar-coated, tastes so sweet. 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
5: Oh, boy, they're neat.
6: Kellogg's sugar corn pops. Sugar pops are tops. Now, sugar pops, you know, are sweet.
5: But cowboys know there's an extra treat.
6: Right out of the box, take a handful out. Pop them into your mouth as you run about. Kellogg's sugar corn pops. Sugar pops are tops.
7: In order to learn more about the trouble on the Indian reservation, Wild Bill Hickok made no resistance when a Pawnee raiding party surrounded him and Jingles and the chief's son, Flying Antelope. Immediately, they were taken to the Pawnee camp and marched up before the chief's rustic throne, now occupied by the treacherous Black Wolf.
0: Bill, you shouldn't have let him take our guns. I don't like this painted devil's look.
1: Easy, Jingles. Let's see what he has to say.
2: You, Black Wolf. Why do you sit on throne of my father? Where is Chief?
8: Fire in the eyes has been taken by Sheriff Black Wolf, great chief now.
2: Black Wolf, lie. He will die.
8: Braves, take them. Tie them well.
0: No, you don't.
1: Take them, Jingle. I'm Black Wolf.
0: Bill, there's 100 of them.
1: Yeah, looks like we're in for it.
0: Let me go, you sneaking varmints. Let me go.
1: It's no use, Jingles. They've got us.
8: Now you see who is chief of Pawnee. Tie Flying Antelope to council stake. Guard him well.
2: Black Wolf will die for this. By my forefathers, I swear.
8: You, Wild Bill Hickok, you not stop Black Wolf.
0: Oh, wonder what makes my scalp feel so loose.
8: You will be tied on face of Sacrifice Rock. It makes Sun God happy.
1: The vengeance of the Great White Father will be great upon you and your people, Black Wolf.
8: Black Wolf not fear, Great White Father. When he cannot keep promise to give cattle, he cannot be strong in vengeance.
0: What's that, Bill?
1: That's part of what we came here to find out, Jingle.
0: It is? Well, I don't see what good it's going to do us tied spread eagle out on the face of that rock.
8: Come, my braves. Bring rawhide wet with salt to tie prisoners to Sacrifice Rock.
7: Fire!
0: way you reckon they tied us with rawhide soaked in salt water.
1: Makes it tighten up fast in the sun, partner.
0: Oh, well, it's already cutting into my wrists and ankles. That sun's blistering my face. How about you?
1: Same here, Jingles. Black Wolf did his job well.
0: Well, you reckon this is the end of our partnership, Bill?
1: Don't think about it, Jingles. Just keep working at those rawhide thongs. If we don't get them loose soon, we're going to give those buzzards a treat.
0: No. Now, Bill, don't talk like that. Now, go away, birds. Shoot!
3: Pennington, like I told you, my plans are just working out fine. Couldn't be better.
9: Yeah, Mr. Baines, but...
3: But nothing. With you as Indian agent, sidetracking the Pawnees beef cattle over on my range, and Chief Fire in the Eyes locked up in jail, why, I'm sitting pretty.
9: Yes, Mr. Baines, but...
3: What are you worried about, Pennington? Nobody's gonna get wise.
9: But what about Black Wolf? Ain't he gonna get suspicious about them cattle, just like Chief Fire in the Eyes did?
3: Nah, don't worry about Black Wolf. Well, that sneaking rat only wanted one thing, to be chief. Now that Fire in the Eyes is locked up, Black Wolf's eaten out of my hands.
9: What about Wild Bill Hickok? Flying Antelope was sent to fetch him, and if he finds him, you got trouble aplenty.
3: Don't worry about Hickok either. Black Wolf will know what to do with him if he shows up around the Pawnee camp.
9: Well, I don't know. If Hickok comes...
3: Now, look here, Pennington. Don't you go getting yellow.
9: No, no, Mr. Baines. Please, let me go.
3: All right. But you just remember to keep your mouth shut and keep shipping them cattle to my range.
9: You can trust me.
3: I don't trust nobody. Now, remember, you haven't seen me. I'm going down to play a little chess with the sheriff.
9: The sheriff?
3: Sure, we're old pals. Besides, it gives me a chance to keep an eye on what's going on.
0: Bill, them buzzards are getting closer, and I can't hold out much longer. Can't even move my hands now. These rawhide thongs have almost dried up, and they're cutting my hands off.
1: Sorry I got you into this, partner.
0: Oh, now don't go talking like that. You didn't know Chief Fire in the Eyes was in jail?
1: I'd sure like to get a chance to talk to him.
0: Bill.
9: Shh,
0: Bill. There's a pack rat gnawing at the thong on my left wrist.
1: Well, don't breathe.
0: What do you suppose is making him do that?
1: The salt. He's after the salt.
0: Well, I sure hope he wants a lot of it. Uh-oh, Bill. My nose itches. I'm afraid I'm going to sneeze.
1: No, Jingles, no. You can't do that. You'll scare him. Nah, you've done it.
0: Doggone it. And it was just started. Where'd he go? If I can just turn my head a little. Oh, there he is. He's peeking around that rock. Here, Ratty. Here, Mousy. Pretty little Mousy.

0: Your move, Sheriff.
1: Yeah, I know it. Wait. I can move my knight right over there.
0: And I move my queen right in between and checkmate.
1: Oh, now, Dad Bernard, why'd I do that? That's three straight you took me. You beat me all the time, Baines.
0: Yep, Sheriff, I guess I do. But don't take it so hard.
1: Now, who's that coming in here without knock? Hickok! Well, what in tarnation? Wild Bill Hickok and Jingles.
2: Howdy, Sheriff.
1: Here, men. Here, sit down. Sit down. What in thunderation happened to you?
2: No time to talk now, Sheriff. Are you holding Chief Fire in the eyes here in jail?
1: Yeah, I sure am. Baines and I went out and nabbed him just in time to stop an Indian uprising.
2: I want to talk to him.
1: Well, sure, but...
3: Say, mister, did he say your name was Baines?
0: Why, that's right.
3: Well, Bill, wasn't that the name that Flying Antelope said?
2: Not now, Jingles.
3: No.
1: Well, what happened to you, Wild Bill? Where's your gun?
2: Well, I guess you might as well know, Sheriff. We were taken by an Indian raiding party.
3: Yeah, and they was rustling cattle off your range, Mr. Baines.
0: What?
2: That's right, Mr. Baines. Black Wolf's boys figure to get fat eating your beef.
0: Why, that low-down thieving redskin. I'll have his hide for this.
2: I wouldn't go off half-cocked, mister.
0: Well, I'll go on out to my ranch and see how many head I'm missing. See you later, Sheriff.
2: Yeah, and I'll have that talk with Fire in the Eyes now.
1: Yeah, okay, Bill. So long, Baines. Come on, Bill.
4: Wild Bill Hickok, my brother. You have come.
2: Yes, Chief.
3: Yeah, but we got delayed a little here and there.
2: Chief, I figure you got a lot to tell us that we don't know yet. There isn't much time, so spill it.
1: Oh, he's the one who started it himself, Bill. He was going on the warpath.
2: I'm afraid you're wrong, Sheriff.
1: But Baines said Black Wolf told him all about it.
2: Baines did? How about that, Chief?
4: For many moons, Indians not have cattle. Great White Father in Washington promised many cattle. But...
3: Bill! Billy's hit.
2: Come on, Jingles. He's killed the chief.
3: But, Bill, we got no horses. We got no guns.
1: Well, I got guns I can give you. And there's two horses out back. Here's guns on this peg. Take your pick.
3: Yeah, I got mine.
2: These'll do. Come on, Jingles. See you later, Sheriff.
3: Bill, the Jasper that fired that shot could be clean to the Baker's River by now.
2: I guess you're right, Jingles. But we'll see if we can pick up his trail. Come on, boy.
3: Come on, you plug. I wish I had Joker now. Go, you...

0: Mr. Baines, what are you doing back here? No, no.
1: You ain't gonna do no squealing on me, Pennington. Now I got two more to get. Out the back way before they catch me.
2: Bill, I can see his dust trail now.
3: Yeah, we're catching up to him, Jingles.
2: Bill, that shot wasn't meant for us.
3: No, it sounded like it. Come on, Jingles, he's turned here to the right.
2: Bill, there's a log cabin and it says Pawnee Indian Agency. B. Pennington agent.
3: Yeah, partner, I thought so. Pull up. Whoa, boy, whoa.
2: Oh, ho, Jughead. What's the hurry, Bill? You figure that Jasper's here?
3: Here or been here, Jingles?
2: Well, I don't see. Bill, they're on the floor.
1: Yeah. They'll have to get a new Indian agent.
2: Where's the man that shot him?
1: Just one jump ahead of us, partner. And I'm hoping we can catch him before he gets to his next victim. Come on, let's go.

Hey there, buckaroos. If you got some buddies around your territory who haven't heard about new Kellogg Sugar Corn Pops, you be a good neighbor and pass the word along about Sugar Corn Pops in the bright yeller box. And don't forget to tell them Kellogg Sugar Corn Pops have got this new name because they're sweeter and crisper than ever before. And whether you eat new Sugar Corn Pops out of the box like candy, like I do listening to the show, or out of the bowl with milk at breakfast time, they just couldn't be better tasting. 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

0: Kellogg Sugar Corn Pops around your ranch, too. 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Well, now, kids, let's hum along with our little song here.
1: Yippee! Sugar Pops.
2: They're sugar-coated, tastes so sweet. Just pour on some milk.
1: Oh, boy, they're neat.
2: Kellogg's Sugar Corn Pops. Sugar Pops are tops. Now, Sugar Pops, you know, are sweet.
1: But cowboys know there's an extra treat.
2: Right out of the box, take a handful out. 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Kellogg's Sugar Corn Pops. Sugar Pops are tops.
3: Wild Bill Hickok and Jingles were too late to save Bane's second victim, Indian Agent Pennington. But Bill was hoping they'd catch him before he had a chance to kill again. He and Jingles rode hard into the night.
4: Bill, who are we chasing?
5: I reckon it's Rancher Bane's, Jingles.
4: Bane's? That fellow we saw at the sheriff's office?
5: Yep. We'll stop here and leave the horse. Whoa, boy, whoa.
4: Whoa, boy. Bill, you mean we gotta walk?
5: Yeah, unless you want to go charging in like the cavalry.
4: Well, I sure don't care for no more walking.
5: Well, we don't know where our killer is, Jingles.
4: Well, what makes you think he's here at all?
5: I'm just following a hunch, partner. I figure there are two more people he'd like to get out of the way.
4: Well, who's that, Bill?
5: Flying Antelope and Black Wolf. Hey, hold it.
4: What you see, Bill?
5: A leathered horse. Our killer's already here, all right. We've got to find Flying Antelope. Come on.
4: I had him tied to a stake, Bill. Hey, we ain't going out in that compound again, are we?
5: No. Come on, take a look through the trees. There's the stake.
4: Yeah, Flying Antelope's not there.
5: That means he's in one of those teepees or dead. Here, let's try this one. I'll be ready for anything, partner.
4: Flying Antelope, you in there?
5: Nobody there. Come on, we'll try the next one.
4: In one of these, we're going to run smack into a mess of wildcats. Bill, I don't like this a little bit.
5: Quiet, Jingles. Let's look in here. Hey, Jingles, there's something over there.
4: Yeah, Bill. Don't move whoever you are or you'll go to your happy hunting ground.
5: Hey, Jingles, I think we found him. Light a match.
4: Okay. Bill, it's him.
5: Take that gag off his mouth while I untie
4: him. Sure. Oh, boy, these Indians are the tiniest jaspers I ever saw. There. Howdy, Flying Antelope.
6: Why, Bill, you get away from Black Wolf. Did you find my father?
5: Yes, but he was killed when he tried to tell us of his trouble.
6: My father killed?
4: Yeah. You're now the rightful chief of the Pawnee tribe.
5: But now we've got a little unfinished business. Come on.
4: Oh, are we going back into that mess of Indians, Bill?
5: We've still got to find Baines.
4: Well, just look for the next fellow he was going to kill and go there, and you'll find him. It's easy.
5: That's just what I'm going to do.
6: You think Baines killed my father, Wire Bill?
5: I'm almost sure of it. Hold it a minute.
4: Bill, there he is, slipping up behind Black Wolf.
5: With a knife in his hand. Come on.
7: Stop where you are, Baines.
8: Who's there?
7: Hickok! Drop that knife.
4: Yeah, you double-headed sidewinder, we caught up with you at last.
5: Watch Black Wolf, Jingles.
8: You ain't getting me, Hickok. Black Wolf, turn them engines loose on these varmints.
9: My braves, take prisoners.
8: And I'll take you yourself, Hickok.
9: Stand right where you are.
4: Well, now, all of a sudden, everything is peaceful and quiet.
5: Keep Baines and Black Wolf covered, Jingles. I've got something to say to these braves.
4: Well, they sure look in a listening mood. Go ahead.
9: Braves of the Pawnee, your great chief Fire in the Eyes is dead. Now you have a new chief, Flying Antelope. Tomorrow, there will be many cattle to feed you. Tomorrow, the sun will shine on the Pawnee tribes. I am your friend. I promise these things to you.
4: All right, Bill, let's take these two Gila monsters back to the jail and lock them up.
5: Right, Jingles.
10: Wait. Wild Bill Hickok and Jingles, you have been a brother to Flying Antelope. Now, I make you Indian chief.
4: What? Huh? Us be Indian chiefs?
5: He means honorary chief, Jingles.
4: Oh, Bill, I couldn't be a chief.
5: Why not, partner?
4: Oh, every time I'd go on the warpath, I'd have to wear one of those big war bonnets and feathers would tickle me till I'd laugh so much nobody would believe I was mad.

0: And now, here are the stars of Wild Bill Hickok, Guy Madison, and Andy Devine.
1: Be with us Friday, folks, when Andy and I will be back with another Wild Bill Hickok story for you.
2: Yes, sir, and it's all about a little kid who leads us into gunfire and trouble, trying to identify the mark of the killer.
1: Meanwhile, Andy and I also hope you'll remember to get Kellogg's Sugar Corn Pops.
2: Right. It's a great new cereal with the sweetening already on it.
1: You bet it is. Andy and I think Sugar Corn Pops are great. So long.
2: See you Friday.

Yes, sir. Kellogg's, the greatest name in cereals, has brought you another exciting story of Wild Bill Hickok, starring Guy Madison and Andy Devine in person. Today's cast included Tony Barrett, Harry Bartell, Joe Duvall, Tom Holland, and Forrest Lewis. Our director is Paul Pierce, music by Dick Orant. This is a David Heyer production, transcribed in Hollywood. And don't forget to listen Friday, same time, same station, when Wild Bill Hickok follows a trail of gun smoke to the mark of a killer. Now, this is Charlie Lyon speaking for Kellogg's Sugar Corn Pops, the cereal with the sweetening already on it. Kellogg's Corn Flakes, America's favorite ready-to-eat cereal. And Kellogg's Rice Krispies, the world's only talking cereal.

0: Adventures in time and space, told in future tense.
1: Dimension.

0: Man has always dreamed of conquering the barrier of the atmosphere. The problem is on the drawing boards of aeronautical engineers and atomic physicists. They can calculate the power needed, the trajectories, and the equipment. On the sound stages of Hollywood, the engineers and special effects men have combined to bring that day to life, the day when the first rocket leaves Earth for outer space. Now, a radio play taken from the advanced screenplay of the George Pal Technicolor production, Destination Moon. On the vast concrete strip at Dry Wells, Texas, the form of the rocket towers above the cranes, the loading machinery, and the scuttling trucks and jeeps. The fuel lines snake across the concrete to the rocket. Its destination, Moon. A small pursuit plane circles in for a landing on the runway, turns and taxis toward the prefab buildings at the edge of the strip.
1: Here comes General Thayer. Got those reports, Dr. Cargrave?
2: All ready, Barnes.
1: Well, you made good time. Hi there, General. Over here.
3: Barnes, I've got to talk to you.
1: Well, you just made it, General. Everything's running smooth as a clock. We ground test in 20 minutes.
3: Come on over to the office.
1: What's the matter?
3: Come on, Barnes.
4: Something happened in Washington?
3: Something always happens in Washington.
1: Let's have it straight, General.
3: Our application for a test license was denied.
1: Denied?
3: I'll quote. In the opinion of the commission, should the engine fail structurally, the dispersal of radioactive material would mean danger to the surrounding area.
1: But we've evacuated the blast
3: no
1: area.
3: No use, Barnes. The mission is pretty sensitive about public opinion. The Galavan newspaper chain has been after our scalp. They got mine anyway.
1: What do you mean?
3: I've been retired.
1: Retired?
3: You got a job for an ex-general? Pretty handy with a lug wrench.
5: I can't do that. Where would the Air Force be if you hadn't kicked them into using the Jespool jet engine on pursuits?
3: It's not as simple as all that. One-star generals can't go into the Department of Defense and pound desks. I did.
5: Some of those old mossbacks would still be using horse cavalry if they could get away with it. Now, this ship will work. I know. I built it.
3: I don't suppose we'll ever know. The mission won't reverse itself.
1: Wait a minute. Cargrave, ship's all ready, isn't it?
4: Except for minor installations, yes.
1: General, I've been building and flying ships by the seat of my pants since they had piano wire between the wings. Now, this baby either works the first time or she doesn't.
3: What do you mean, Bond?
1: The commission refused permission to ground test, right?
3: Yeah.
1: All right. We won't ground test. Cargraves, what's the next astronomical optimum?
4: 3:47 tomorrow morning.
1: We'd better get busy then. You've got just 17 hours to get that ship ready. And then we take off for the moon.

0: Hey. Hey, Brownie.
1: What do you want, Sweeney?
0: What color is the skin temperature lead wire on the chart?
1: Orange with a black stripe.
0: This stuff looks like insulated macaroni. I got it.
1: Hurry up, will you? We're running behind.
0: What's your rush? You're going along on this clam bake, aren't you? Can't you wait to break your neck?
1: Hey, look out for the starter. Come on, move. We got to take off before somebody slaps a writ on us.
0: Brownie, you ready going?
2: Sure.
0: Beats me. What do you want to go to the moon for?
1: To see what's on the other side.
0: Ask a stupid question, you get a stupid answer. What's the separation rate positively?
1: Red and white spiral. Oh! Oh!
0: What's the matter?
1: I'm knocked in a bellyache.
0: Eating green apples?
1: No, I'm all right. Come on, Swin, you get busy. We've got 2 hours left to patch this mess together.

0: Mr. Barnes.
1: Oh, what is it, Sweeney?
0: It's Brown. They just took him to the hospital.
2: They what? Well, is he all right?
0: He will be after they cut out his appendix.
3: There goes our radio man.
4: But there's no chance of finding a substitute?
1: No, it's special equipment. Brown installed it himself. I've got it. Barnes here. What?
3: Well, we'll have to delay the takeoff a month.
1: Okay, goodbye. We can't, General. That was Hastings at Dry Wells. There's a United States Marshal driving over. Something leaked, and he's got a court order forbidding the takeoff.
4: We were so close.
1: Yeah. $1 million got up the flue.
0: You want me to give a standby, Mr. Barnes?
1: I suppose. Wait a minute. Sweeney.
0: Yeah?
1: You installed that communication equipment with Brown, didn't you?
0: Yeah, but...
1: Then you must know the operation. You could go in Brown's place.
0: Lamont? Oh, no, not me.
4: It's an important project, Sweeney. The scientific advance...
2: There's the military aspect, Sweeney.
0: I had 4 years of the military aspect, General. That's enough.
1: Afraid?
0: You're not too.
4: That ship is safe.
0: Maybe not.
4: But, Sweeney...
0: Look, you guys aren't going to get anywhere pressuring me. Maybe you got reasons to go to the moon. You, Mr. Barnes, you got $1 million tied up in a ship. It's your scientific baby, Doc, and the General's out on a limb in Washington. Well, what's in it for me?
2: Now, that's no way to talk, Sweeney. It's an important advance for the whole world.
0: You'll pardon the expression, baloney.
2: Sweeney.
0: I work on a scientific theory, too, General. Hooray for me, you look out for yourself. I ain't going.
2: I don't like to say this, but this isn't the time to consider yourself, Sweeney. This country's defense hangs on being the first to develop space travel.
0: Somebody else, not me. There's nothing I want on the moon.
1: All right, we'll take care of that. Sweeney, I'll offer you $10,000 bonus and a 10% royalty on the ship patents out of my cut.
4: Barnes.
1: It's no use to me unless we get off before that marshal gets here from Dry Wells. Well, Sweeney, you'd be rich enough to retire. You could take it easy the rest of your life.
0: Well, now you're talking my language, Mr. Barnes. Okay. When do we leave?
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7: Right. I'll be tracking you from control center. Hey, what's the car doing? He's coming right out on the field.
1: Marshal, Doc, General, Sweeney, inside.
8: Hey, Barnes!
1: Button her up.
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1: Warm up your communication circuits.
0: Yes, sir. Calling traffic, Shaq.
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0: It was a clearance, traffic. Over.
9: All clear. 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Over.
1: Power.
0: Power ready.
1: Communications?
0: Yeah.
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9: Roger.
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9: Check.
1: Coming up 30 seconds.
0: 29. 28.
1: I'll lie back on the acceleration couches. Worst pressures will be over in 4 minutes.
0: Five.
2: Barnes.
1: General.
2: I don't like having a man along who isn't with it.
1: Sweeney, it's too late now.
2: Make it pretty tough. If he's half-hearted
1: we'll
2: now...
1: worry about that later.
0: 7. 6. 5. 4. 3. 2. Fire.
8: Noise. All gone.
1: 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Switch on televiewer aft.
8: I can't. Can't move. Pressure.
1: Switch is right under your finger.
8: Go on.
1: That's it.
3: Time. 3:50. 12. Altitude 2 miles.
1: Get your sun goggles on. It'll be coming through in a minute.
4: There's a dawn line.
1: And the sun.
4: It works. This thing really works.
1: Now, look in the viewer. There's the Earth down there.
4: Yeah.
3: Time, 3:51:10. Altitude, 20 miles.

0: 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Altitude 807 miles.
1: That's the end of the blast. We're in free fall. Unbuckle your straps.
2: Hey! Hey, I'm falling! I'm falling up!
1: There's no gravity up here. We don't weigh anything.
2: I don't feel so good. How do I get down from the ceiling? I feel lousy. Seasick.
1: No, space sick.
2: What's the difference so long as I ain't healthy?
1: There's a bottle of pills under the head pad. They ought to settle your stomach. I'll break out the magnetic shoes. Then we can at least keep our feet down on the floor plates. Here, Sweeney, you put these on.
2: Hand them up.
1: All right. Here. Now you can walk down the wall. Try it.
2: Like this? Hey, like a human fly. You know, this is the second time I ever walked on a ceiling. Only this time I'm sober. Hey, General, would you mind tapping that ham sandwich back and float it away from me?
0: Feeling better, Sweeney?
2: Yeah, I guess so. It's a heck of a note when your meal floats away from me before you eat it.
1: Sweeney.
2: Yeah, Mr. Bronson.
1: I tried to crank out the radar antenna. She's stuck.
2: Well, let me see. All right. Stuck, all right. I don't understand it. I greased her good.
3: Grease? Well, no wonder it's stuck. Exposed to outer space, it must be frozen solid.
1: What's the idea, Sweeney? Didn't you read the engineering manual?
2: Yeah, and a flush fitting gets greased. Don't jump on me.
1: Well, if we can't get that radar mask cranked out, we can't land on the moon.
2: Well, it's all right by me.
0: Don't you realize that half the value of this trip is in the landing? Geological surveys, radiation tests.
2: Look, General, I told you before I started, this whole thing is slug nutty to me. Who wants the moon? They're trying to be first through the old Brooklyn Battery Tunnel.
1: Sweeney, this isn't getting that mask fixed. Well, we've got to go outside in spacesuits and chip it loose.
2: Outside? You mean outside the ship?
3: You can't fall. You'd be in the same trajectory as the ship. Worst that could happen would be to drift away.
2: Drift away? Don't bother getting one of them monkey suits for me. I'm comfortable in here.
0: Sweeney, we've taken enough from you. We can't let one man endanger the whole project. You get out there in a spacesuit, or we shove you out without one.
2: All right.
1: Well, that's settled. You got us into this mess. You're going to help get us out. General, break out the spacesuit. Close the interlock. Now, let's get this straight. Keep your magnetic shoes on the hull plates. Your safety line's hooked. If you break loose, we won't be able to go after you. You'll hit the moon at 20,000 miles per hour and squash.
2: Hey, wait a minute. How come General Thayer don't go?
1: That's right. He doesn't go. He's co-pilot.
2: Okay. I just asked.
1: All right. Now, let's make sure our intercom walkie-talkies are warmed up.
2: All set. Check.
1: All right. Fasten helmets.
4: Hello, Doc.
5: I hear you, Barnes.
2: I'm okay.
4: Check instruments. I'm going to pump out the lock. All set. Open the outer door, Doc.
2: Look at that, will you?
4: A million stars.
2: 20,000 miles an hour, free fall, and no breeze.
4: That's right, no air. And we haven't got time for the scenery. Let's get to work.
5: Can you two handle it? I want to go aft to see how the firing tubes held up.
4: All right, Doc. Come on, Sweeney, let's get to work.
2: Slippery as a hog on ice.
4: Yeah. Well, let's get back.
2: Suits me. That's the earth up there?
4: Western hemisphere. You can see America. That dark strip against the light.
2: Pretty far away, huh?
5: Barnes.
4: Hargraves, what's the matter?
5: Help. Help, I'm loose. I'm drifting.
4: Stop, what happened?
5: My shoe magnet's pulled loose.
2: There he is. The safety line broke.
5: Harry, help.
4: He's too far to keep alive.
2: Oh, he's cooked. We'll never get him back.
4: Hello, General Thayer.
6: All right, Barnes, I heard you on the control room speaker. I'm coming outside.
4: Bring an oxygen tank, got that?
6: All right.
4: Hurry.
2: What are you going to do, throw him a bottle of air and forget about him?
5: Barnes, help.
4: Now, all right, Doc. General Thayer's coming out of the lock.
6: Where's Cargrave?
4: 50 feet out down there to the left. Give me that oxygen tank.
6: What are you going to do?
4: I'm going to hook my shoes first.
2: You're crazy. You'll float away, too.
4: I can use the pressure in the oxygen tank for a jet. Maybe I can ride the tank out there if there's enough power from the nozzle. I'm going to turn
5: There.
6: What was that?
5: Recoil's making my helmet bike shake. I'll try it again.
2: Hey, it works. Like an outboard motor.
6: Keep going, Bond. About 30 feet more. Swing a little to the left.
5: All right. A couple more shots. There. Now, reach out for me, Doc.
7: You're too far. I can't.
5: Hang on, Doc. One more shot.
7: There.
5: Hang on.
6: Then get back, Bond.
5: Hey, we don't. We tore the universe together. Hang on to me, Doc.
7: All right.
5: You wait, Miss Bond. I turn the bell.
6: You're drifting farther, Bond.
5: There better be enough pressure to get us back. Here we go.
7: Oh, we're moving.
5: Yes, not fast enough. Pressure's almost down in this tank. There's the last of the gas.
7: We're too far out, Barnes. They can't reach us with a line.
5: Get you back to the ship. On the count of three, push the tank as hard as you can. The reaction may shove us in close enough.
7: Yeah.
5: Ready? One, two, three.
2: Here they come, General.
6: Grab them. Reach out, Bond. Grab the line.
5: I got it.
6: All in.
7: Thank God.
5: Well, Doc, glad to have you aboard.

0: Yes, she is. Come on.
1: Stand by for landing procedure.
0: That's pretty rugged country down there.
1: Stand by to turn ship. Fasten straps. Altitude fair.
2: 27.3.
1: All right. Turning ship.
3: Hey. Hey, you're leveling off. If you're turning too far, we'll go backwards.
4: We land backwards. Use the jets for brakes.
3: Holy smokes, you mean sit down on a tail?
1: Ground speed, 1.52. Stand by for deceleration. Now,
3: fire.
1: Radar.
3: Closing is spotted.
1: Give me view aft on the screen.
0: Hey, we can't land down there. Look, mountains, cliffs.
1: That's the crater Harpalus. We're heading for a smooth plane short of there.
0: Don't look smooth to me.
1: I'm going to kill our forward speed. Stand by.
5: You won't clear the mountain. Give another blast.
1: I can't. We won't have enough power to get home.
5: You make that cliff on the right.
6: Look out. We're going to crash.
5: Barnes, blast.
6: You've got right.
1: Now. Automatic landing.
6: Automatic in.
1: Hang on for emergency landing. Stand by for the blast. Hold it. Now. Jack's down. Get out your gyros.
7: That was a lousy landing.
2: It sounds safe.
7: Yes, but I wasted reaction mass we'll need to get home.
2: We'll worry about that later. Right now, I want to get out there and plant my feet on the moon.

0: Ready to open the decompression lock?
1: Check.
2: I'm set.
0: And yours inside control, Barnes?
3: Yeah.
0: Sure you don't want to leave the ship?
3: I'll be out later. I've got to contact Earth.
0: All right, let's go. Open the outer door.
4: All right, be sure you don't fall. You puncture your suits on the rocks, you're done. And look out for the low gravity. You'll weigh 1/6 what you did on Earth.
0: All right, let's go.
2: Hey, what is this stuff? Dust?
0: Father, Robert. Go ahead, Doctor. Claim it officially.
4: Oh, yes. In the name of the United States of America, I take possession of the planet Moon, of and for the benefit of mankind. Well, let's now get down to business. Sweetie, you set up the astronomical camera.
0: Bond, what's the matter?
3: Get back here, all of you, right away.
4: We're just starting work.
3: You've got to get back. I've been talking to Earth. We may not get off. We may be stuck on the Moon for good.

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1: Earth to Luna. Looks bad, Mr. Blind. 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In the meantime, dump everything you can. I'll check back with the result.
0: I'll be standing by. Roger. Out.
2: Well, Barnes?
0: Well, we wasted too much power on that lousy landing. 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We've got just 4 hours to get off. 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
0: Exactly. 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
3: Check. Give me a hand, Doc.
4: Yes.
3: Airlock's full. I'll put my helmet on and shove the junk out of the lock.
2: Franz, is that everything we can get out?
0: 3 of the spacesuits will be dropped before we take off.
2: How about the 4th?
0: We'll have to keep that so we can open the airlock to shove the others out.
2: I've got a removable bridge I could dump.
0: You may have to, General. Well, Hastings is due back now with the takeoff figures. Hello, hello, Earth. Luna calling Earth.
1: All right, Mr. Fine. We hear you. How much weight have you dropped?
0: 4,003 pounds, Earth weight.
1: Then you're still short 110 pounds.
0: What?
1: If you can dump 110 pounds, you can coast home.
0: Well, we're stripped. We unbolted the locker doors, junked the radar chassis and mounts. We'll have to take a chance as we are.
1: It's suicide. You haven't enough reaction mass to clear the moon.
0: You could be wrong, couldn't you?
1: I could, but not the computer. I'll be standing by, Mr. Barnes. Over.
0: All right, Hastings, out. 110 lousy pounds.
3: What happens if we're not light enough?
2: We fall back and crash. Or just go into an orbit around the moon.
3: Just keep going around?
2: Yeah, that's it. We've got 14 minutes left till takeoff time.
3: Oh, that's fine. I could have gone over Niagara Falls in a barrel, but I had to come to the moon.
5: Well, it's pretty simple. 110 pounds. One of us stays.
0: Yes. I guess that's it.
5: Highway 180. That's plenty.
2: Now, wait a minute, General.
5: I'm the oldest one here.
0: Yeah, and I'm the captain of this ship. If anyone stays...
5: That is nothing
0: to do... I give the orders here. Doc is the engineer. General pilots when you hit the Earth atmosphere.
5: But, Bond...
2: I've got no family, so I stay.
5: No. You've got to go back, both of you. I've been discredited. They won't listen to me. You've got to tell them what you've seen.
0: Listen, General,
5: you've got to tell them what the Earth looked like from here. Vulnerable, defenseless, hanging in the sky. I knew this trip would have military value. Well, it does. Can you imagine atom warheads launched at Earth from up here? The moon is the perfect base for an attack on the Earth. Remember, it's only 1/6 as hard to shoot rockets from here to Earth as it is the other way. You've got to tell them the only government to control the moon must be a world government.
0: General, I guess you don't know it. But what you just said means you've got to get back to Earth and convince them even if the rest of us don't make it.
5: Barnes, don't...
0: No, General, that's all there is to it.
3: Now listen, Mr. Barnes, General.
5: Never mind, Sweeney, you're not in on
0: it. Don't worry, you'll get back.
3: I was going to say, why don't you heroes match for it? Odd man's out.
5: All right, Barnes, I'll go for that.
3: I'm in.
0: No.
5: 2-1, Barnes.
0: Well, all right. What do we use?
3: You can match buttons off your overalls.
0: All right. Each one pull off a button. I better check Hastings on Earth.
5: Here's my button. Cargrave?
0: Hello, Earth.
1: Standing by, Mr. Barnes.
0: And we're working it out. One of us stays behind.
1: What?
0: We're matching for it. Check time.
1: Well, it's only 110 pounds. Isn't that some...
0: Check time.
6: Ladies and gentlemen, we interrupt the program Dimension X for just a moment for two important bulletins from the wires of United Press. From Seoul, Korea, the North Korean radio says the North Korean Communist government formally declared war on South Korea effective at 11 a.m. Sunday, Korean time. And then a little later, this bulletin from Washington. State Department officials say they will hold Russia responsible for the North Korean attack against the independent South Korean Republic, which this country and the United Nations brought into being and have supported. We now return to the program Dimension X.
1: Yes, sir. 9:41:50. 10 minutes to zero hour.
0: Check. That's all, Hastings. We'll take off with 3 men. All right. Ready to match?
5: Hey, what? The airlock.
0: Sweeney, he went out. What's he doing? What?
5: He's going out. Out there on the moon.

0: Yeah, sure, Bonds. Hiya.
1: Well, come back in here, you fool.
0: Lord, it's nice out here.
1: Come back, Sweeney, you're going home.
0: Yeah, some other time. Remember me of the girls? Honey girls.
1: Listen, Sweeney, come back. This trip doesn't mean that much to you. We've talked you into it. Nobody can expect you to do this. I don't be crazy.
0: Why not? I'm a lunatic. Get it? A lunatic.
1: Sweeney, come back.
0: Listen, I lighten your ship, get it? 160 pounds, that's me. Now go on, take off.
1: Come back, Sweeney, you can't do this.
0: Listen, you guys wouldn't count me in on the matching. Oh, no. I run out, hooray for me, and you look out for yourself. Well, maybe you change my mind. I've been looking up there at that earth hanging in the sky. We're going to build something on this moon. All of you guys got to go back. Doc, he's the guy to work it out in the lab. Bonds, you build the ships. And the general, he's got to pound those desks and see that he gets done right. You don't need me.
1: Now, Sweeney, wait a minute.
0: Go on, Blog. Get gone. You're spoiling my whole day. So long, hero.
1: You don't understand. We can take off, all of us.
0: What do you mean? With 110 pounds.
1: Now, listen to what I say. Get back in here. On the way, pick up a screwdriver and a rat tail file and an oxygen tank.
0: What's the deal?
1: Get back in here. I've got a way to get us all off if it works.
2: We're reading you clear on the intercom speaker. You in the airlock yet?
3: Yeah.
2: Now, your spacesuit weighs around 70 pounds. Radio weighs 50.
3: Yeah, but I can't open the outside door of the airlock without my suit. What are you trying to pull, Bonds?
2: After you chuck the radio out, you file a hole in the gasket on the outer door. Got that? Then you tie your safety line to the oxygen tank, pass it through the hole. It hangs outside. You got that?
3: Yeah.
2: Then you close the outside door, get out of your suit, come in here. We close up, decompress, and open the outside door again.
3: Oh, I get it. The tank pulls the suit out of the lock.
2: Right. And if it works, we all get home. Now, hurry now, Sweeney.
4: 8 minutes to calculate a takeoff time. 8 minutes. Two minutes.
2: All set, Sweeney?
3: Yeah. I shut the radio out. Close the outer door. Air pressure up. I'm getting out of a suit. This doorway's pretty narrow, Bonds. If the suit don't clear, we're sunk.
2: We'll have to take that chance.
3: All right. Here I come.
0: All set.
2: Close the inner door. Decompress. Now the outer door.
4: Honey, moving. I can see it through the port. Coming up, 1 minute. 1 minute to take off.
2: Foot of the suit caught on the intake.
4: No. It's flattened out. Get clear of that door, brother. Get clear.
2: There it goes.
4: We're in.
5: 40 seconds.
2: Close the outer door, Sweeney. Stand for takeoff, everybody.
5: 30 seconds. 29.
6: Sweeney, I...
5: 28.
6: I don't think I could have done that.
5: 26.
6: Just walk out.
4: Oh, baloney.
6: I haven't got that kind of courage.
5: 23.
6: I'd have had to make a speech. A big, heroic speech.
5: 20. 19.
6: I didn't have the guts
5: 18,
6: to just walk out.
5: 17.
6: Nuts.
5: 16.
2: All right, 15, stand by.
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4: 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Just 12, Andy.
2: Co-pilot.
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16: Thank you, thank you, thank you, and welcome to Melody Roundup. I got a feeling this is going to be one of my better days. Hope you're the same. Bob Nolan and the Sons of the Pioneers are jumping out from behind the shady side of the chuck wagon to pitch a lariat over the neck of the Texas polka. Pitch it, Pioneer!

0: pink this morning. Hey, where's Ken Carson? 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
1: What?
0: Oh, right sitting down in front of me. You know, now looky here. Now, what would you do?
2: Why, I'd rehearse it. Why?
0: You know, Coach. Wonder where I could hire a straight man.
3: I know what experience, too. Play straight man.
0: Well, that's all, brother. Go on, Ken, sing. Wonder how a fella could break into a radio cigar store.

0: you, Ken. That was Ken Carson, the sentimental singer of the sage. You just raised Margie's blood pressure 30 points, maybe 40, Ken.
1: And you're squeaking the truth, boss man.
0: Sounded just like you said, squeaking the truth.
1: Well, step right into 1A. Your hearing is perfect.
2: Oh, with his size, he couldn't be 1A. He'd be a tight squeeze if he made 1.5A.
0: Listen to that poor boy with that funny voice. And now, neighbors, Perry Botkin and his Goodyear Rubber Band are going to cut loose with an old favorite. This tune has been revived in the past year or two, but Perry's going to play it like it used to be played with Jack Mayhew on the clarinet. Let's hear it, Perry.

0: terrific.
1: Yes, sir, Botkin boy. You just jumped up there and hit yourself a new high.
0: Didn't he, though? If we had time, I'd like him to whip out another chord.
1: At time, I think we better be getting along here. We haven't heard from Hank Russell and the Range Singers yet.
0: Yeah, and they're doing my favorite tune, too.
1: Well, what do you got, Hank? Let me in on it.
2: Well, Andy, I thought maybe the folks would like to hear a tune that's one of the greatest Western hits ever written. A song about our good neighbor down south called South of the Border.
1: And for that, I'm ready. Let's have a hunk of it, Hank.

0: Apple and thanks, Rain Singers. 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
1: heard... Everybody looking so sad about it. What's wrong?
2: Well, Pop, you're late. Where you been?
0: Howdy. Hey, hey, Pop, you just about missed the boat this morning. Bet you overslept. You look sleepy and you sound sleepy.
3: Yeah. Maybe I do sound a little drowsy.
0: Drowsy? You can talk plainer than that, Pop.
3: Hey, my woman made me sleep on the front porch last night. It was fresh painted and so slick, I couldn't sleep very late.
2: Well, what's a slick porch got to do with sleeping late?
3: Well, I got one of them crow and bandy roosters that sleeps out there on that same porch. A porch is so slick that that rooster had to jump right up in the middle of my whisker to get a foothold to crow.
0: Oh, Bob, now
3: I
0: wait.
3: I jumped up.
0: Oh, you heard me. Huh?
3: Yeah. Hey, am I? I'm not too late to catch the Farr brothers, am I?
0: No, you're not, Pop. And if Carl and Hugh are ready, we can have a double order of that flying fiddle and galloping guitar right now. How about it, Farr brothers?
4: Far away!

0: you, Carl and Hugh.
1: Well, sirree, that means we've come to the end of our Brandon session for today. But don't forget, we're anxious to play and sing your requests. So just write to us at Melody Roundup, Armed Forces Radio, Los Angeles, USA. The next Roundup time, this is your CQ Andy Devine saying the best of everything good to you and yours.
2: This is the Armed Forces Radio Service.

Sherlock Holmes, based on the short stories of Sir Arthur Conan Doyle, dramatized by Michael Hardwick, with Carlton Hobbs as Sherlock Holmes and Norman Shelley as Dr. Watson. And now, here is Dr. Watson to introduce his last bow.

0: air. The sun had long set, but one blood-red gash like an open wound lay low in the distant west. The stars were shining brightly. The lights of the shipping glimmered in Harwich Harbour, and two Germans stood beside the stone parapet of the garden walk with the heavily gabled house behind them, and they looked down on the broad sweep of beach at the foot of the great chalk cliff. From below, the two glowing ends of their cigars might have been the smoldering eyes of some malignant fiend looking down in the darkness.
1: Well, von Bork, so far as I can judge the trend of events, you will be back in Berlin within the week.
2: After 4 years in England, it will be almost strange.
1: You will be no stranger to our people, I can tell you. As chief secretary of our embassy in London, I happen to know what is thought in the highest quarters of the work that you have done.
2: My dear von Herling, you flatter me.
1: If you believe that, I think you will be surprised at the welcome you will receive.
2: For so little? These people have not been hard to deceive, you know. A more docile, simple folk than the English could not be imagined.
1: Oh, I don't know about that. One's first impression is they are entirely soft. Then one suddenly comes upon something very hard, and you know you've reached the limit. One must adapt yourself to the fact.
2: True, true. Have another cigar, von Herling.
1: Thank you.
2: I shall miss this view, you know. Those are the lights of Harwich over there.
1: Really? But as I was saying...
2: Oh, I'm so sorry, my dear chap.
1: Not at all. I was referring to British prejudice in all its strange manifestations. For example, one of my own worst blunders.
2: Blunder? You, one of the Kaiser's most devoted agents?
1: Oh, I can afford to talk of my blunders because I'm well enough aware of my successes. However, this happened soon after my arrival in London. I was invited to a weekend gathering at the country house of a certain cabinet minister.
2: I know him. I've been there.
1: Yes, the conversation was amazingly indiscreet.
2: As always.
1: Exactly. Well, I naturally sent Berlin a resume of what I heard. Unfortunately, our good chancellor is a little heavy-handed in these matters. And he made a remark somewhere which gave away the fact that he knew what our cabinet minister friend had said.
2: Typical.
1: This, of course, took the trail straight up to me. You've no idea what harm it did me, von Bock. There was nothing soft about our British hosts on that occasion. I was 2 years living it down. Now you, with this sporting pose of yours...
2: No, don't call it a pose. A pose is artificial. This is quite natural. I'm a born sportsman, so I enjoy it.
1: Well, of course, that makes it more effective. You yacht against them, you hunt with them, you play polo.
2: And my four in hand took the prize at Olympia this year, did you see?
1: Indeed. They even tell me, and is it true, von Bork, that you go to the lengths of boxing with the young officers?
2: Quite true, my dear von Herling.
1: And what is the result?
2: My quite magnificent figure.
1: The result, the true result, is that nobody takes you seriously. You are a good sport, quite a decent fellow for a German. You're a hard-drinking, nightclub, knockabout town, devil-may-care young fellow. And all the time, this country house of yours is the center of half the mischief in England.
2: Ah.
1: And the sporting squire, the most astute secret serviceman in Europe. Genius, my dear von Bork, genius.
2: You flatter me too much, Baron. Still, I may admit that my 4 years in this country have not been unproductive.
1: Unproductive?
2: I've never shown you my little store of secrets, have I?
1: No.
2: Well, there will never be another chance. Shall we go inside?
1: Please lead the way.
2: Some of my papers have gone already with my wife and the household when they left yesterday.
1: Oh, very shrewd. You have the embassy's protection for the rest and yourself, of course. Your name has been filed as one of the personal suite.
2: Excellent. If you will come this way. I will just draw these curtains behind us.
1: Of course, it is just possible that we may not have to go at all. England may leave France to her fate.
2: Do you think so?
1: We're sure there is no binding treaty between them.
2: And Belgium?
1: Belgium, too.
2: I don't see how that could be. There is a definite treaty with Belgium. England could never recover from the humiliation that she let Belgium down. For a little longer at peace, it would mean trading her honor.
1: My dear fellow, Honor is...

0: a medieval conception. We live in a utilitarian age. Besides, England simply isn't ready. It's an inconceivable thing to us. But even our special war tax of 50 millions hasn't aroused these people from their slumbers. And you'd think that made our purpose as dear as if we'd taken the front page of the Times to advertise it. No, Van Dock, depend on it. What with their lack of preparations for meeting submarine attack, making explosives and so forth, not to mention the devil's brew we have stirred up to keep her busy in Ireland, England cannot come in.
1: Yet, you know, she will.
0: Yeah, I agree. It is a question of when. I should think they would be wiser to fight with allies than without them. This is John Bull's week of destiny. And you, my dear Van Bock, will be found to have influenced that destiny more than any other.
1: Thank you, sir.
0: Now, these papers.
1: Of course. Here is quite a simple safe, you see.
0: You only hide it behind a curtain.
1: Who should suspect such a good sport? There. Quite an ordinary combination, and... Vasis du?
0: Gottin. So many pigeonholes. Harbor defenses, aircraft, Portsmouth forts, Rosyth, Scarpa Flow. But it's colossal.
1: Not such a bad 4 years' work by the hard-drinking, hard-riding country squire, eh, Baron? But the gem of the collection is coming tonight. And there's the setting for it.
0: Naval signals. But there's a thick dossier there already.
1: Waste paper. Somehow, the Admiralty got the alarm and every code has been changed. It was a blow, Baron. The worst setback in my whole campaign. But thanks to my checkbook and the good Altamont...
0: Altamont?
1: Look at this telegram.
0: Will come without fail tonight and bring new sparking plugs. Altamont. Sparking plugs.
1: He poses as a motor expert, and I have many motor cars. In our code, everything likely to come up is named after some spare part. If he talks of a radiator, he means a battleship. An oil pump is a cruiser.
0: And sparking plugs?
1: Naval signals. The new Admiralty codebook.
0: Worth how much?
1: £500. Of course, I give him a salary as well.
0: Greedy devil. They're useful, these traitors, but I grudge them their blood money.
1: I grudge Altamont nothing. He's a wonderful worker, and he delivers value for money. Besides, he's not a traitor. I assure you, our most pan-Germanic Junker is a sucking dove in his feelings towards England compared with a real bitter Irish-American.
0: An Irish-American, eh?
1: You should hear him speak. I can hardly understand him at times. He seems to have declared war on the King's English as well as on the English King.
0: Very good, Van Bock, very good. Well, I must be going.
1: Must you?
0: Yes, you can imagine how things are moving just now at Carlton House Terrace. I must be back to my post. We shall expect you there tomorrow morning, then. Think of it, Van Bock. When you bring that code book through the little door on the Duke of York's steps, you can write Finis to your record in England.
1: So, now you've seen my treasures.
0: A bottle of Tokay.
1: May I offer you a glass before you dry?
0: No, thanks.
1: Well, all the more for Altamont. He has a nice taste in wines. And he took a fancy to my Tokay.
0: Cheek of the fellow.
1: He's a touchy chap. He needs humoring in small things. So, let us go into the garden again. We can get to your car that way. Well then, Baron.
0: Still and peaceful it all seems. Mm. But it may be less tranquil this time next week if all the good Zeppelin promises us comes true, eh? No. The light's just come on in that room.
1: Ah, that will be Martha.
0: Martha?
1: My only remaining servant. I always tell her to retire early when Altamont's coming. She'd hardly approve of his type. Well, a pleasant drive, my dear von Herling.
0: Auf Wiedersehen, Van Bock.
1: Auf Wiedersehen.
0: Until tomorrow.

0: Okay, driver. Wait here.
1: Right you are, sir.
2: Good evening, Altamont. Well?
0: You can give me the glad hand tonight, mister. I'm bringing home the bacon at last.
3: You've got the codes? All of them?
0: Every last one. Semaphore, lamp, Marconi. How about that, huh?
3: Come in, come in.
0: Sure. Say, you making ready to move or something?
2: No, no, no. I'm just rearranging the furniture a little.
0: Uh-huh. Gee whiz.
2: What now?
0: That safe. Now, you don't tell me you keep your papers in that.
2: Why not?
0: In a wide-open contraption like that.
2: It's usually concealed behind a little curtain. No one would think to look. And if they did, what would they find?
0: What? Just a tin box that any Yankee crook would be into with a can opener. And they reckon you to be some spy. Why, if I'd known that anything in my handwriting was going to lie loose in a thing like that, I'd have been a mug to hand it over at all.
2: My dear Altamont, no crook in the world is going to force that safe. That tin, as you call it. It is a metal that cannot be cut with any tool.
0: Is that so?
2: And the lock is a double combination.
0: A double? How's that?
2: You don't know what is a combination lock?
0: I haven't a notion.
2: And I thought you were some spy. Come, I'll show you. And you can see me put away the sparking plugs, eh? There are two dials, you see?
3: Uh-huh.
2: One has letters, the other has numbers. You adjust the lock so that it can only be opened by a certain combination of those letters and numbers. A word and some figures to follow. You select them on this dial, and hey, presto.
0: Is that so?
2: Would you care to try to open it now?
0: Sure. Sure. Now, wait a minute. I don't know the goddamn code.
2: Exactly. So now do you think any Yankee crook could find his way to our secrets, Altamont?
0: I guess I give you best, Mr. Von Bork.
2: Ah, but you will have to give me better still in a moment, my dear fellow.
0: How's that?
2: I had this safe installed 4 years ago when I arrived here. What do you think was the combination I chose for its lock?
0: Gee, I don't know.
2: Well, as we've worked so closely together, Altamont, I will admit that you are right. I am preparing to leave.
0: Ah.
2: Tomorrow, in fact.
0: Tomorrow? Then I guess I know what that means.
2: Exactly. Therefore, I see no harm in telling you the combination of words and figures that alone will open this safe. It is August 1914.
0: My, but that was smart. 4 years ago you knew that.
2: Yes, even then there were a few of us who could prophesy the date. And here we are, August 1914, and I am shutting down tomorrow morning. Within 48 hours I shall be in Berlin.
0: You will, huh? And how about me?
2: You?
0: Sure. I guess you'll have to fix me up, too. I'm not staying in this goddamn country all on me lonesome. From what I see, in a week or less, old John Bull will be up on his hind legs and fair ramping. And believe me, I'd sooner watch him from over the water.
2: But you are an American citizen, Altamont.
0: So what? So Jack James was an American citizen. But he's doing time in Portland now. It cuts no ice for the British cop to tell him you're an American citizen.
2: It was James' own fault. He almost asked them to catch him.
0: Oh, James was a bonehead, I give you that. But what about Hollis?
2: The man was mad.
0: Sure, a guy can go that way when he has to act a part from morning to night. But now there's Steiner.
2: Steiner? What about him?
0: You didn't know. They got him, that's all.
2: Raided
0: his store last night. He's in Portsmouth jail. Say, it seems to me you don't do much to cover your men, Von Bork.
2: What do you mean by that?
0: You'll go off tomorrow, and Steiner's left to stand the racket. He'll be lucky if he gets off with his life, and you know it.
2: But I don't understand how they could have got onto him. Ah, it's the worst blow yet.
0: Sure, but you nearly had a worse one.
2: What was that?
0: I believe they're not far off me.
2: What?
0: They were making some inquiries of me landlady. Soon as I heard of it, I guessed it was time to hustle. What I don't understand, Von Bork, is how the cops get to know these things. Steiner's the fifth man you've lost since I signed on with you. And I know the name of number six if I don't get a move on. Now, just how would you explain that?
2: How dare you speak to me in such a way?
0: If I didn't dare things, mister, I wouldn't be in your service. I've heard some things about the way you Germans treat an agent when he's finished his work.
2: Do you dare to suggest that I have done such things?
0: All I say is, I'm taking no more chances. No, sir. It's me for Little Holland, and the sooner the better.
2: Look here, my dear Altamont. We have been allies too long to quarrel now. At the very hour of victory, you have done splendid work and taken risks I cannot forget. By all means, go to Holland. You can get a boat from Rotterdam to New York. I promise you, no other shipping line will be safe a week from now.
0: Well, okay.
2: Good. Now give me the code book, and I will put it where it will be safe. Altamont?
0: What about the dough?
2: The what?
0: The boodle. The reward. The £500.
2: You don't seem to have a very high opinion of my honor. Haven't I always paid?
0: Sure.
2: But yet this time you want the money before you give up the book.
0: It's a business transaction, ain't it?
2: All right, have your way. My check is here, already made out. Yet, since we are to be on such terms, I don't see why I should trust you any more than you trust me. So, there's my check on the table. I claim the right to examine that parcel before you pick the money up.
0: Okay, then. Here you are. Nicely bound, don't you think?
2: What is this? A practical handbook of bee culture with some Altamont! What are you doing? What is the meaning of this?
0: And you too, my dear Von Bork, will be nicely bound. Another glass, Watson?
4: Certainly. I say, this is a good wine, Holmes.
0: A remarkable wine, Watson. An Imperial Tokai, which our friend upon the sofa has assured me often enough, comes from the Emperor Franz Joseph's special cellar at the Schönbrunn Palace. Mm-hmm. Oh, might I trouble you to open the window, my dear fellow? Chloroform vapor doesn't help the palate.
4: You haven't changed, Holmes. I say, you really put him under.
0: All the same, I'm relieved to see him securely bound. He's a resourceful fellow.
4: You think any of his cronies may turn up, Holmes?
0: I fancy not. He allows very few of them to visit him here, in case they're followed and lead the authorities to him. No, there's only one person likely to interrupt us now, and that's...
5: Excuse me, Mr. Holmes. I wondered...
0: Martha. Oh. Come in and greet an old friend.
5: Why,
4: Mrs. Dr. Watson!
5: Oh, how nice.
4: Oh, how are you, Mrs. Hudson? Well, bless my soul, you don't look a minute older.
5: Oh, go on with you, sir. My, but you're looking well yourself, sir.
4: Well, I can't grumble, you know. Retirement can do a man a world of good if he's got his interests.
5: That's what Mr. Holmes is always saying, isn't it, sir?
0: Quite so.
5: Oh, dear me. Oh, I hope you didn't have to hurt him, Mr. Holmes.
0: Not at all.
5: Well, I'm glad. He's been a good master, according to his lights. He wanted me to go off with his wife to Germany yesterday, where he said I would be safer. But that would hardly have suited your plans, would it, sir?
0: No, indeed. So long as you were here, I was easy in my mind. When your lamp came on as you saw his visitor leaving, I knew that all would be well.
5: It was the secretary of the embassy, sir, Baron von Herling.
0: I know. His car passed ours.
5: I thought he would never go. I knew you wouldn't want to find him here.
6: No, indeed. Well, I suppose you have everything ready to leave?
5: All packed, sir.
6: Capital. You can report to me in London tomorrow, then, at Claridge's Hotel.
5: Very good, sir. Well, I won't interrupt you any longer. Good night, Dr. Watson, sir. I hope we shall meet again.
4: Oh, Mrs. Hudson, my dear, something assures me that we have many, many more meetings to come.
5: I'm sure, sir. Well, good night, gentlemen.
6: Good night, Martha.
4: Good night, Mrs. Hudson.
6: Another glass, my dear Watson.
4: Thank you, Holmes.
6: Now, as to the papers in this safe, which our friend so kindly instructed me how to open, they will at least show our people what is known to the Germans and what is not. I may say that a good many of these papers have come through me, and I need not add are thoroughly untrustworthy.
4: I never pictured you in the espionage business, Holmes.
6: It would brighten my declining years to see a German cruiser navigating the Solent according to the minefield plans I have furnished. But now, my dear Watson, how about you? Hmm? Why, I've hardly seen you in the light yet. How have the years used you? You look the same blithe boy as ever.
4: Hardly a boy, Holmes. But I feel 20 years younger tonight. I've seldom felt so happy as when I got your wire asking me to meet you at Harwich with the car.
6: Thank you, Watson.
4: But, you know, you, Holmes, you've changed very little, too. Save for that horrible little beard.
6: This is one of the sacrifices one makes for one's country. Tomorrow, the beard will be but a dreadful memory. With my hair cut and a few other superficial changes, I shall no doubt reappear at Terridge's as I was before this American stunt.
4: Oh,
6: I beg your pardon, Watson. My well of English seems to be permanently defiled. I meant as I was before this Hibernian American job came my way.
4: Yes, yes, sir. But you had retired, Holmes, living the life of a hermit among your bees and books on that small farm on the South Down.
6: Exactly, Watson. Here is the fruit of my leisured ease.
4: What is?
6: The magnum opus of my latter years.
4: Practical handbook of bee culture with some observations upon the segregation of the queen. Great heavens, Holmes.
6: Alone I did it. Behold the fruit of pensive nights and laborious days when I watched the little working gangs as once I watched the criminal world of London.
4: But how on earth did you get back to work again?
6: I've often marveled at it myself. The foreign minister alone I could have withstood. But when the Premier also deigned to visit my humble roof...
4: The Premier, eh?
6: The fact is, Watson, that this gentleman on the sofa was a bit too good for our people. He was in a class by himself.
4: He's coming to, Holmes.
6: Good. You see, Watson, things were going wrong. Agents were suspected or even caught, but there was evidence of some strong and secret central force. It was absolutely necessary to expose it.
4: So they came to you?
6: Strong pressure was brought on me to look into the matter. True, I have missed 2 years of contented retirement, but they have not been devoid of excitement.
4: Wager they haven't. You'll be round in a moment.
6: You will realize how complex the matter was when I say that I started my pilgrimage at Chicago, graduated in an Irish secret society at Buffalo, gave serious trouble to the constabulary at Skibbereen, and so eventually caught the eye of a subordinate agent of von Bork, who recommended me as a likely man.
4: A likely man.
6: Since then, I've been honored by his confidence, which has not prevented most of his plans going subtly wrong, and 5 of his best agents being in prison. I watched them, Watson, and I picked them as they ripened.
0: Well, sir, I hope you're none the worse.
4: Schweinhund.
6: Though unmusical, German is the most expressive of all languages, Watson. Mr. von Bork, you have a lot to answer for.
7: I shall get level with you, Altamont. If it takes me all my life, I shall get level with you.
6: Ah, the old sweet song. How often have I heard it in days gone by? It was a favorite ditty of the late lamented Professor Moriarty. Colonel Sebastian Moran has also been known to warble. And yet, I live and keep bees on the South Down. As my speech shows you, Mr. Altamont had no existence, in fact. I used him, and he is gone. I remain.
7: But then who are you?
6: It is really immaterial who I am. But since the matter seems to interest you, I may say that this is not my first acquaintance with your family. It was I who brought about the separation between Irene Adler and the late King of Bohemia when your cousin Heinrich was the imperial envoy.
7: Himmel!
6: It was I also who saved from murder Count von Unzu Grafenstein, who was your mother's elder brother. It was I...
7: But didn't you... There is only one man who could...
6: Exactly.
7: Oh, most of that information came through you. Oh, it's my ruin forever.
6: You have done your best for your country, and I have done my best for mine. What could be more natural? Besides, it is surely better to fall to me than to some more ignoble foe. I trust you're as comfortable as your bonds will allow. Oh, should I be guilty of a liberty if I lit a cigar and placed it between your lips?
7: You may go to the devil, Sherlock Holmes. I suppose you realize that you are a private individual and that this whole proceeding is illegal and outrageous.
6: Absolutely.
7: Kidnapping a German subject...
6: And stealing his private papers. Watson, I think we had best make ready to start for London at once. I have a check for £500 here, which should be cashed early, for something tells me the drawer is quite capable of stopping it, if he can.
8: Right, Holmes.
6: Get all the papers out of that safe, Watson. The combination is August 1914.
7: You too, sir. You are equally guilty as his accomplice. If I were to shout for help as we pass through the village...
6: My dear sir, if you did anything so foolish... You would probably enlarge the two limited titles of our village inns by giving us the dangling Prussian as a signboard. The Englishman, von Bork, is a patient creature, but at present his temper is a little inflamed, and it would be as well not to try him too far. No, Mr. von Bork, you will go with us to Scotland Yard, from where you can send for your friend Baron von Herling, and see if even now you may not fill that place which he has reserved for you in the ambassadorial suite.
8: All ready then, Holmes?
6: Watson, step out onto the terrace with me for a moment, will you?
8: Well.
6: Who knows? This may be the last quiet talk we shall ever have.
8: Oh, don't say such a thing.
6: There's an east wind coming, Watson.
8: Oh, I think not, Holmes. It's very warm.
6: Good old Watson. You are the one fixed point in a changing age. There's an east wind coming, all the same. Such a wind has never blew on England yet. It will be cold and bitter, Watson. And a good many of us may wither before its blast. But it's God's own wind, nonetheless. And a cleaner, better, stronger land will lie in the sunshine when the storm has cleared.
8: Well, let's pray it will, Holmes.

0: His Last Bow by Sir Arthur Conan Doyle was adapted for radio by Michael Hardwick. The part of Sherlock Holmes was played by Carlton Hobbs and Dr. Watson by Norman Shelley. Von Herling, Francis de Wolfe, Von Bork, Dennis Gocher, Mrs. Hudson, Janet Morrison. The production was by Graham Gauld.
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1: Strange Wills. Starring Warren William and featuring Loreen Tuttle and Carlton Young, with Howard Culver and an all-star Hollywood cast. Original music by Del Castillo. Dead men's wills are often strange. We cannot attempt to understand them or try to find the answers. We can but tell the story.
16: 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But first, a word from your announcer.

0: And here is our distinguished actor of stage, radio, and screen, Warren William, as John Francis O'Connell.
1: If you're looking for adventure, intrigue, or a romantic interlude, I can suggest just the place. Monte Carlo. The world-famous gambling casino, in particular, is the rendezvous of many strange characters you expect to find in fiction rather than in real life. I shall never forget the year 1935 and the casino. It was in the roulette room of the casino that I saw the inception of a story as strange, as weird, and as interesting as any it has ever been my pleasure to relate.
2: Faites bonjour, mesdames et messieurs.
1: It all began on a June night. I was sitting at the roulette table, watching the ivory ball of chance spin merrily on its way. Suddenly, I felt a tug at my sleeve. I looked up. A handsome young man was looking down into my face.
3: I beg your pardon, sir, but are you an American?
1: Well, yes, I am, but how did you guess?
3: I just took a chance.
1: I'll cash in my remaining plaques and join you. You know, it's nice seeing an American, even in Monte Carlo. Dick Marlowe and I introduced ourselves and then took off for the casino bar.
3: Now, I'll tell you why I asked you here for a drink, Mr. O'Connell.
1: Well, Dick, now that we're friends and compatriots, let's drop the formalities. My name's John.
3: All right, John. Now then, peer through the gilded and ornate shadows of this delightful room and tell me who you see sitting over there at that table, over there at the far side of the room.
1: Over the far side of the room, eh? Let's see. Oh, yes. Well, Dick, I see a rather pompous gentleman. He's sporting a monocle. He's a lot of class. Dark pencil mustache. Sleek hair. Rather gray at the temples.
3: Well, hang that old monocle, Walrus. Take a look at what's sitting with him.
1: Oh, I see. Oh, that is different, isn't it? Good heavens, she's exquisite. Blonde hair and a lavender evening gown. My favorite colors.
3: They're mine, too.
1: No, excuse me.
3: As long as she's wearing them. Listen, John, you're a lawyer. You run into a lot of unusual situations. Now dig down into your law books and tell me how I can meet her.
1: Is that why... Ho, ho, ho! Now I'm beginning to see the light.
3: Look, John, I've got to meet that girl. If there ever was a case of love at first sight, this is it.
1: The more I tried to find out about this love at first sight girl, the less I really learned. Dick came over to my hotel the next afternoon, and I gave him a resume of my efforts. Here, Dick. A drink.
3: Thanks.
1: Now sit down and relax, young fella. And I'll spill the beans.
3: Oh, thanks, John. Well, here's to Broadway.
1: And here's to love at first sight.
3: You know, trying to meet her is about as easy as crashing in on Princess Elizabeth.
1: Well, here's the dope. She lives with her father at the Villa Carlotta.
3: Uh-oh, that means class and plenty of shekels, John. That's the ritziest place in town.
1: Right. And here's some more news. According to the registry, their name is Lux. Mr. Ferdinand Lux and daughter, Carla. Residence, Budapest.
3: Carla Lux, huh? Carla. Hey, that sounds swell to me. Carla Marlowe. Not bad, huh?
1: Well, here comes disillusionment number one. Lux isn't her real name. It's an alias.
3: An alias? I don't...
1: Dick, I learned this morning that Monte Carlo is filling up with people from all over Europe. A lot of political bigwigs are gathering.
3: So that's it. Political intrigue in the making.
1: Quite obviously. Tonight, Mr. Lux and daughter Carla are attending a dinner party at the home of Monsieur Etienne Dupré, a sort of renegade Frenchman. That would be an excellent opportunity for you and Carla
3: to... Oh, I couldn't break into that dinner date, John. That's for society. Me, I'm just a poor guy over here writing an operetta.
1: Oh, but you told me you play the piano, didn't you?
3: Of course I did, but how does that fit?
1: Well, Dick, tonight you're going to entertain the guests of Monsieur Dupré. You see, I hired out your services to Monsieur Dupré this afternoon. The fee is 1,000 francs. Not bad pay for an evening's work. I told them over the phone I was a theatrical agent.
3: Oh, no. Holy Pete, you mean that I'm going to...
1: Exactly. You will entertain the dinner guests and play in the salon while late coffee is being served.
3: But how will I meet Carla? How can I possibly...
1: You forget, Dick, that music is the great leveler. Give it to her right from...

0: You play beautifully, monsieur.
1: Thank you. Thank you very much. I'm glad you think so.
0: May I sit down?
1: Well, I'm highly honored. May I introduce myself? I'm Richard Marlowe, American.
0: How do you do? I am Miss Lux. Carla Lux.
1: Yeah, I know. Now that we've dispensed with the formalities, is there something else I could play for you?
0: Oh, there are so many American songs that I would like to hear.
1: I'll play one I just finished writing. It's called Purple Serenade. It's for my new operetta.
0: It has a lovely name. But don't you sing?
1: No, but here are the words. Suppose you read them with me, huh?
0: Me?
1: Sure.
0: All right. Tonight, I'll sing my serenade. While evening's purple shadows fade, and lovers find their rendezvous in dreams. Oh, that's beautiful, beautiful.
1: It never sounded as well.
0: The nightingale keeps uncoiling. Two young hearts in love. Come share with me your fantasy of schemes. I hear a gypsy fiddle playing, a melody of love divine. It tells me once again that you are mine.
1: That's well.
0: Where is the one for whom this lonely heart was made? One to share my purple serenade. Oh.
1: Like it?
0: You're a genius. Really, I mean it.
1: Oh, I wouldn't go that far, but I'm glad
0: you... Won't you play some more, please?
1: Oh, we'll have a lot of time for that. Years and years.
0: Years and years?
1: Sure.
0: I do not understand.
1: Well, you see, it's this way. You see, in America, when the right boy meets the right girl, they get a funny feeling up here, around the heart.
0: But what does that
1: well,
0: do
1: they,
0: with...
1: they call that love at first sight.
0: I still do not understand.
1: Yesterday, I saw you in the bar at the casino.
0: Yes, I saw you, too.
1: And you know, Carla, right away, I got that funny feeling around my heart. Just like that.
0: Isn't that strange?
1: Oh, not at all, not at all. Then I decided to meet you.
0: But how did you arrange?
1: Well, a very good friend of mine hired me out to play for the guests tonight.
0: Aha, now I'm beginning to understand.
1: And so I took the job because I wanted very much to have a little talk with you.
0: Oh, you Americans. You don't let... Oh, what do they say in America? You don't let the dust settle under the foot. Is that right?
1: Yeah, that's it exactly. Now then, while the rest of the party is so deeply engrossed in conversation, how about you showing me the moonrise over Monte Carlo? I've heard it's very beautiful.
0: Oh, I would like some fresh air, too, but be careful. They must not see us leave.
1: Now, you lead the way. I'll be as quiet as a mouse.
0: Follow me.
1: Follow you, honey. I'm way ahead of you.
0: What did you say?
1: Oh, skip it. You wouldn't understand. Wait a minute. Allow me. Ah, boy. Look. Just look up there. There's our moon.
0: Isn't it lovely?
1: There's a rose arbor. Just get a whiff of those roses.
0: Divine.
1: Oh, boy. This place was made for sweet romance.
0: Tell me, may I call you Dick?
1: Well, Carla, if you don't, I'd consider my progress nil.
0: Silly boy. All right, then, Dick. Tell me, what do you do?
1: Well, I came over here to finish my operetta. You see, Carla, I'm a composer.
0: A composer? Mm-hmm. Very interesting. And your operetta, what is it about?
1: Oh, the same old thing. Boy meets girl, boy sings to girl.
2: Carla? Oh. Carla, where are you?
0: Here I am, Monsieur Dupré. I came out here for a breath of air.
2: Welcome right in. Your father wishes to be with you.
0: Yes, monsieur. Oh, stay out here just for a moment until I have a chance to get back. And, Dick...
1: Yes, Carla, what is it?
0: Girl wishes oh so much that she could see boy again.
1: Boy will arrange.

0: Come in.
1: Well, good morning. What a mood you're in.
0: Oh, John, am I happy. And do I rate? Do you know Carla and I?
1: Carla? You don't mean to say that you call her by her first name.
0: Well, sure, she asked me to after I got through playing for her. Say, oh, listen, I'm in the Clover.
1: Well, tell me about it.
0: Well, she came over to the piano after dinner and sat down with me on the bench. Then she asked me all about myself, and I played for her, and later we went out in the garden, moonlight and roses and all that sort of stuff.
1: She confided in you?
0: Well, not exactly. Oh. In fact, now that I think of it, I don't know any more about her than I ever did.
1: Well, at least you have a speaking acquaintance. From now on, you've simply got to deliver the mail.
0: Oh, excuse me, John.
2: Have a note for Monsieur Marlowe?
0: Oh, thank you. Here you are.
2: Merci, monsieur.
0: Hey, this envelope smells awful good.
1: It's enticing.
0: How do you believe our rate, John? Getting a note less than 12 hours since we met. Wait a minute, I'll open it. Let's see. Monsieur, please forget last night. I'm not in a position to see you again. My fiancée arrived in Monte Carlo this morning. There can be no more purple serenades. Adieu, Carla.
1: Thy name is persistency. At least it was in our case. Dick and I didn't intend to let any fiancé stand in our way, especially when it concerned Carla. But anything can happen in Monte Carlo, and almost anything did. Yes?
3: Monsieur Colonel?
1: Yes, sir?
3: Good. This is Etienne Dupré.
1: Yes, Monsieur Dupré.
3: Monsieur Colonel, I'm very glad to hear that you are vacationing in Monte Carlo. We need the services of an American lawyer in connection with a will. A very unusual will. I wonder, monsieur, would you please drive over to my home?
1: Why, yes, if it's urgent, I'd be glad to.
3: Oh, thank you. Thank you very much. Just take a taxi in front of your hotel and tell the driver to take you to my home. They all know where I live.
1: Very well, monsieur. I'll leave immediately.
4: 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But first, here is a word from your announcer.

0: Now part two of They Met in Monte Carlo with Warren William as John Francis O'Connell.
1: When I arrived at the Dupre home, Monsieur Dupre ushered me into the library.
2: Welcome, Monsieur O'Connell. Welcome to the house of Dupre.
1: Thank you, sir.
2: I want you to meet my colleagues, Herr Eideldorf and Baron X, a special ambassador from the German Reich.
1: How do you do, gentlemen?
2: Now, please do be seated, Monsieur O'Connell, and we will, as you say in America, get down to the business.
1: Thank you, Monsieur.
2: Monsieur O'Connell, we have learned through secret sources that you supplied the entertainment for our dinner party last night.
1: Supplied the entertainment? Oh, you mean, yeah, the young composer Richard Marlowe.
2: We now understand that he's not exclusively a composer, Monsieur.
1: Dick, not a composer? Why, I'm afraid I don't
2: follow. We believe that you deliberately sent this man to us as a spy of your government. Now, what have you to say?
1: The accusation is unfounded. He came here purely in the interests of... Well, he wanted to meet a certain young lady.
2: Yes, we know. Carla Eideldorf.
1: Carla Eideldorf? The daughter of Herr Eideldorf.
2: Exactly, monsieur. And this gentleman, Baron X, is your fiancé. Monsieur O'Connell, we understand that you are a collector of strange and unusual wills.
1: Oh, that's correct, gentlemen. It has been a sort of avocation.
3: Well, Monsieur O'Connell, the time has come for us to put our cards on the table.
1: What do you mean, Baron?
3: Only this, that hereafter you are to stop your unwanted interference in our affairs.
2: And furthermore, monsieur, we want to warn you most solemnly that if you persist in sending your spies and confederates to us under the guise of strolling musicians, then...
1: Then what, monsieur?
2: You will be able to add a new will to your collection.
3: Only this will, Monsieur O'Connell, will be your own. And you won't be alive to do much about it. Do I make myself clear, Monsieur O'Connell?
1: I gather you are threatening me, gentlemen.
2: Your inference is very accurate, monsieur.
3: We do not threaten, Monsieur O'Connell. We but warn you. After that, we will not hesitate to do what we consider as a safeguard to our political interests.
2: And now, monsieur, you may go. But remember, if you value your life and that of your compatriot, keep him away from Mademoiselle Eideldorf.
1: That, gentlemen, I consider to be his own personal affair. And I feel quite certain that Mr. Marlowe can take care of his own business affairs quite adequately. Good day, gentlemen. Well, things were getting exciting. I decided to stop off at Dick's apartment and advise him of what had taken place.
4: Come in. Hi there, you spy.
5: Oh, John.
4: I just met, guess who?
5: Carla?
1: No, but someone who was rather close to her.
5: Her father, Monsieur Lux.
1: And her fiancé. A very mysterious German who's hiding under the name of Baron X.
5: Her fiancé? I can't believe it, John.
1: Dick, I was invited up to the Etienne Dupre home tonight under the pretext that I was to draw up or examine an unusual will.
5: Examine a will?
1: Of course, the whole thing was a put-up job to get me there. When I arrived, I met as pleasant a gang of cutthroats as I would expect to meet in Sing Sing.
5: John, I don't understand.
1: That's because the night you played for them, you only had eyes for Carla. Dick, remember something for me.
5: I'll try.
1: On the night you attended the reception at the Dupre home, what language was spoken?
5: I heard only conversational French. Wait a minute. When the men went into the salon for coffee, that's when Carla sat with me at the piano. Yeah. I remember now. I heard one of them talking about a new confederation of European states or something like that, with Berlin as the hub. He talked in German.
1: That is just what I suspected. There's a movement on foot to reshape Europe, and the key men are right here in Monte Carlo.
5: Wait a minute. Let me open the door. Maybe some more of the gangsters came back to finish me off. Carla.
6: Let me in.
5: Sure.
6: I'm afraid I was followed.
5: Carla, I want you to meet my good friend and compatriot, John Francis O'Connell, an American lawyer.
6: Very happy to meet you, sir.
1: And I'm most happy to meet you, mademoiselle.
5: Carla, what in heaven's name brings you here at this hour?
6: Oh, Dick, I'm so frightened for you. Ever since the night you played for me, my father, Mr. Dupre, and my fiancé, the Baron, all of them think you came to spy on them. Oh, please leave Monte Carlo at once, today.
5: But I can't understand what this is all about, Carla. What's so secretive? What's cooking over there in the house on the mountaintop?
6: Intrigue. Many European powers are gathered to form a new confederation. one that will eliminate England and the United States from Europe. And behind it all are the Germans. My father is even willing to sacrifice me, to give me to that horrible Baron, just to achieve his end. Oh, Dick, I do not know what to do. What to do?
5: I'll tell you what you're going to do. Listen, Carla, I'm a day ahead of schedule, but here goes. Carla, I want to marry you.
6: You...
5: Now, keep those beautiful lips closed for a moment. Let me explain. You see, Carla, I'd intended to ask you tomorrow, but this morning is just as good. I want you to fly to Paris with John and me. We'll live there for a few more weeks.
6: Fly to Paris.
5: Until I finish my musical score, and then we're off to the States.
6: America?
5: America, the land of the free and the home of the brave, and no German barons hiding under the beds.
6: But how? Even though my heart says yes, how possibly could we leave?
1: That's one of the reasons I became a lawyer, Carla. I know how to expedite things, how to cut this infernal red tape. Shall I arrange it?
6: Oh, could you, monsieur, could you?
1: I guarantee that I'll have a plane ready to fly us all to Paris by 7 o'clock tonight.
5: And then, Carl, after we arrive, it won't be too late to, well, sort of make a hurried trip to the marriage bureau. We can still get married tonight, can't we, John?
1: I think I can arrange it.
5: You see, darling, how invaluable it is to have a lawyer for a friend.
6: Yes, I see.
5: And tomorrow we can start on our honeymoon to the Pyrenees. Think of it. You and I. Oh, Carla, what a honeymoon we'll have.
6: Dick?
5: Yes, darling?
6: Will Monsieur O'Connell arrange that, too?
1: I pulled all the strings that were necessary for our quick exit. Things were moving at such a rapid pace that I could hardly keep abreast of them. Last night, Dick met the lovely and beautiful Carla. Tonight, he was eloping to Paris. Well, that was in the best American tradition. And quite frankly, I didn't blame him. Just after I finished calling the airport, Dick came in.
5: Everything all set, John?
1: It looks as though one eloping couple would escape the clutches of an irate father-in-law.
5: And you're not kidding. They'd tear us limb from limb if they had any inkling of what we intended to do.
1: What arrangements did you make with Carla?
5: She's coming here to your apartment by 6. She's gone home to allay suspicion and steal as many of her clothes as she can carry out.
1: Well, at any rate, that'll help some for your budget.
5: Lawyers and budgets. Lawyers and budgets. What's a budget where the beautiful and glamorous Carla is concerned?
1: I wouldn't mind too much about it either, Dick. Now listen, young man, it's getting late. Suppose you go to your rooms, pack up and come back. Then as soon as Carla comes, we'll take a cab to the airport. Meanwhile, I'll file your intention to marry.
5: You know, if you ever sent me a bill for everything you've done for me, John...
1: I seem to get a sinister pleasure out of outsmarting this mysterious German Baron X, alias Frederick. He's got a lesson coming to him, and a bitter one. Listen, Dick, I'll take care of the luggage. You take Carla and get aboard the plane. And be careful. You never know what the mysterious Baron X and his gang might do if they get wind of what we're up to.
5: I'd like to see him start something.
6: Dick, darling, do as Monsieur O'Connell says. I know it is dangerous.
5: Okay, darling, come on.
3: Here we are, monsieur. Bon voyage.
5: Thank you. John, over there, that's our plane. We'll run for it and meet you there.
1: I won't be long.
5: Let's run, darling. Come along. here we are. I'll open the door. In you go, darling.
6: Thank you.
3: Welcome, Carla.
6: Oh.
3: And you too, Monsieur Marlowe. Step in, please.
5: Wait.
3: Keep your arms up, monsieur, if you value your life. As you see, I'm armed. And at the moment, in the mood to kill.
6: Frederick, how did
3: you... forget, my dear, that it is possible to listen into phone conversations. We heard you charter a plane for Paris. I hurried over here to stop you, Carl. Your father and Monsieur Dupre are getting out warrants for the arrest of the two Americans for kidnapping. The police will be here momentarily.
6: But I am not being kidnapped, Frederick. I'm going to marry Richard Marlowe. I have decided...
3: What you decide is of little consequence. You will be told whom you shall marry.
6: I shall refuse.
3: To refuse would mean the end of the new European Confederacy, my dear. I pledged Germany's acceptance, but only on the condition that I should have you as my baroness.
5: Look, Baron X, or whatever your name is, you must take the Americans to be a lot of dopes.
3: Who could think otherwise?
5: But as it turns out, you're really the dope. Do you think we'd be stupid enough to anticipate your action? Look behind you, you'll see a man, and if you look carefully, you'll see a gun.
3: That's right, I do not believe you.
5: You fell for the oldest gag in the world, that sock in the jaws, with my fondest regards.
6: Monsieur O'Connell.
1: Everything's set. What's the trouble in there?
5: Look out below, John, while I toss this piece of carrion out the door. Here comes Baron X.
6: The pilot. We have no pilot.
1: Well, we can't wait for him now. Anyway, I hold a private license. Let me get this crate started. Luckily, the engine's warm. Lock that door.
7: Okay. We made it. We made it.
1: Three months later at 16 Rue Aveyron in Paris.
6: How is the operetta, darling? Almost through?
5: I'll have it finished soon, dear. And then the plane to the good old USA.
6: Oh, Dick, I'm so thrilled.
5: Remember what I told you that night out in the garden, Carla?
6: Oh, yes, every word. You said girl better come to America where she can marry anyone.

0: Now here again is Warren William as John Francis O'Connell.
1: Well, Dick and Carla really did find happiness. They came to America the following year, and Dick's operetta proved to be a first-class sensation on Broadway. And if his songs are inspirational, which they are, blame it all on a certain beautiful and alluring blonde who decided that marrying for love is a lot nicer than marrying according to the dictates of a stern parent. And I agree, don't you?

Next week, I have a story to tell you about blood-red rubies and murder. The story begins back in the days of Kublai Khan and his invasion of High Tibet. His soldiers looted the High Temple, cut out the eyes of the pagan goddess, and escaped with the two most precious rubies known to be in existence. But a curse went with these rubies, the curse of sudden death. Finally, they came into the possession of a wealthy, retired American business executive. He decided to end the curse and return the jewels to the temple in High Tibet. But before he could do so, death struck, quickly, savagely. We call this unusual story The Girl in Cell 13. This is Warren William, inviting you to listen again next week.

Strange Wills is written by Ken Crepin and directed by Robert Webster Light. Names, places, and time have all been changed so that no reflection may fall on any person or persons, living or dead. This is a Tell-A-Ways feature produced in Hollywood.

0: There. Turn it off. Dear, turn off the alarm.
1: My God. What time? 6 o'clock. Who set the alarm for six?
0: You did. You said that's what time we should get up.
1: What? What for?
0: What for? Wake up. What's the matter with you? Dear, you said you wanted us all in the car and ready to leave at 8 o'clock sharp.
1: Oh, my gosh. Yes, yes. Come on, come on, come on. Everybody up and at them.
0: I'm up. Betsy and Effie,
1: come on. Roll out. We're leaving for New York and Boston. Car leaves on track 8. Have your tickets ready.
0: Honey, it's going to be such fun. We haven't gone on a trip for just ages. Betsy, get up, dear.
1: Come on, everybody.
2: I've been up since 5 o'clock, had a bath, and I'm all dressed and packed and even have breakfast already.
0: Oh, that's wonderful, Aunt
2: Effie. I'm going to get Betsy up and help her get dressed.
1: Boy, I can't believe it. The sun's shining. You know, we've never started out on a trip yet that it didn't rain.
0: Oh, it's a beautiful day. Look at it. Did you get gas in the car?
1: Yep.
0: Have the tires checked?
1: Yep.
0: Bet you never thought to get traveler's checks.
1: Oh, yes, I did. Right here, somewhere.
0: Well, give them here, dear. I better...

0: Put them right in my purse now for
1: me. No. I think it'd be better if I kept them, darling.
0: Give them here. Then we know we have them.
1: You take them, dear.
0: Put them right in the zipper part so they won't get lost.
1: Yeah, okay. They're a little bulky for my pocket,
0: you
1: know.
0: Put them right in here in the zipper part. Now, I called Eleanor last night and told her to keep an eye on the house.
1: Yeah, okay. Now, come on. Hurry up, everybody. Get dressed so we can have breakfast and get started. Now, look, while you and Aunt Effie are doing dishes, I'll get the bags in the car,
0: you know? I just know there's going to be something important I've forgotten.
1: Now, for Pete's sake, we're going to be in New York and Boston. They have stores there, too, you know.
0: Yeah,
1: you always act as though we're going into a wilderness somewhere. All right, come on now. Get dressed and step on it. I want everybody in the car at 8 o'clock sharp.

0: wish he'd stop that. Betsy, get your coat and hat now,
1: dear. I don't know what I did with my gloves.
0: Oh, honestly.
1: Here.
0: Will you stop that, please?
2: Look, it is exactly 8 o'clock, and I'm the only one in the car.
0: Well, we're all ready. We'll be right out.
1: Have you seen my gloves?
3: Where's my purse, Mommy? Oh, the pink one with the flowers.
0: Oh, there it is on the table, and your gloves are right here, Aunt Ethel.
4: Come on, everybody. What are you all doing?
0: I'm ready. Go get in the car. Betsy, you go on out, would you?
1: I'm all ready.
4: Everybody's all ready, but nobody gets going.
0: Get in the car, Aunt Effie. I just want to take a last look around.
1: Come on, Betsy. Come on.
0: Now, I locked the back door. The stove is off.
4: Yes. Come on.
0: What light should we leave on?
4: Light? Why leave a light on?
0: Well, in case of burglars, they say you should never go away and pull down the blinds. You should leave a light burning so it looks as though somebody's always here, you know.
4: Darling, you don't need to worry about burglars. What would they take? You packed everything but the kitchen sink.
0: Didn't I? I think I'll leave this hall light on. All right. I'm ready, I guess. Let's go.
4: All right. Come on, finally.
0: Come on.
4: Oh, no. Now what, Aunt Effie?
1: I forgot my perfume. Go on. Get in the car. Well, I'm all ready.
0: Well, I'll get in the car.
1: Yeah, go on. I'll be right out. I just have to run up and get my perfume.
4: Well, hurry up, will you? I'll wait for you. I got to double lock the door. For Pete's sake. Now, what do you want? Come on, Betsy.
3: I forgot my doll. She's in the kitchen.
4: Well, hurry up, will you?
1: All right. I got my perfume. Come on.
4: Oh, now I'm waiting for Betsy. Go on, get in the car, Aunt Effie. You get in the car.
0: Right.
4: Betsy! Oh, no, now what?
0: Well, go on. I'm ready. Get in the car. I want a scarf for my head. I won't be a minute, dear.
4: Boy, I tell you, trying to get this family in the car is like trying to catch a bunch of fireflies.
3: I'm ready, Daddy. Let's go.
4: Well, now I am waiting for your mother. Go on. You get in. Go on.
0: Well, for heaven's sakes, I thought you packed all the bags.
4: I did pack all the bags. I got every square inch of the trunk packed.
0: Well, you certainly didn't pack this.
4: What's that?
0: My hat box. A good thing I came back.
4: Well, I don't know where you're going to put it.
0: Well, I've got to have it.
4: Well,
0: I have got to
4: All right. Come on. Get out. Come on.
1: What's the matter?
0: He didn't pack my hat box. In fact, it's got all our hats in
4: it. Look, I cannot get that in the trunk.
0: Well, I've got to have it.
1: You can put it in the back with us.
0: Oh, it makes it too crowded for you.
1: All right. Give it here. Now. I can put it in the legend back.
4: No, you can't put it on that side, Aunt Effie. I got to see out the back window. Put it on that side over there.
1: All right.
4: What's all that?
1: Food.
4: Food?
1: Yes, I packed some sandwiches and fruit.
3: I'm hungry.
1: Mm-hmm.
4: You just had breakfast. Now, look, let's not get the car all cluttered up with orange peels and crumbs before we even get started.
0: Now, we did turn off the stove, didn't we, Aunt Effie?
1: Yes, dear. I went back and checked it 3 times.
0: Let me think. I wonder if I should have unplugged the toaster.
4: Oh, come on. Will you get in a car?
0: Well, I hate to think of that toaster just sitting there, plugged in.
4: Look, it's not going to sit there making imaginary toast all the time we're gone. Now, it's all right. Get in.
0: Oh, dear, I do have a feeling we've forgotten something.
3: Let's go.
4: Yes, let's go. We're going right now, I hope. Now.
0: Get in, Daddy.
4: Everybody all set?
1: I'm all set.
0: Yeah, I am too. Now, wait a minute. Before we start now.
4: What?
0: Let's just check. You locked the door.
4: Yes.
0: You put in all the suitcases.
4: Yes.
0: You turned the furnace completely off.
4: Furnace off, yes.
0: Did you call a paper boy, tell him not to deliver the papers?
4: Yes.
0: And I called and stopped the milk deliveries, and Eleanor's going to take in our mail. Well, I guess we can go.
4: You sure? All right. Okay.
0: Oh, wait a minute. The dog.
4: What about the dog?
0: Brownie!
4: What are you doing?
0: I'm nearly left with Ollie and Brownie.
4: Wait a minute, will you? We're not taking the dog, you crazy.
0: What are you going to do with him? Of course we're taking the dog.
4: Taking the dog? What's the matter with you?
0: It costs $35 a week to put him in a kennel, and there isn't anybody around the neighborhood who wants the responsibility of taking care of him. Kendall's already have 2 dogs and a cat, and the Mitchells don't like Brownie anyhow.
4: What this trip will be like to have a dog leaping around in the car, jumping all over the place?
0: He won't jump all over us, honestly. Brownie! He loves to go for a ride. Honk the horn, dear. That always brings him on the run. Brownie, we're going in the car. Honk the horn, dear. Honk the horn! Well, did you want to leave him here to starve?
4: No. Bring him along. Look, why don't we bring the rabbits and the chickens, too?
0: Eleanor said she'd feed the rabbits and the chicks.
3: Did you want to take the rabbits, too, Daddy?
4: Oh, sure. Why not? The more the merrier. I'd love to have the rabbits. Daddy? Maybe we could pick up a stray cat or two.
0: Oh, don't be silly. I don't know why you act this way. What did you expect to do with the dog?
4: I don't know.
0: Everybody get out of the car and look for him, will you, if we're going to... Brownie!
1: Don't forget, we have to stop at the dry cleaners, too.
4: Maybe he's lost.
0: Honk the horn, dear. Honk the horn.

0: And I would like you to notice that it is 9:15.
1: Well, we had to stop at the dry cleaners. Don't forget that, dear. And that took a little bit of time. But anyhow, now we're off.
2: I'm hungry.
0: Oh, you can't be hungry yet.
1: Now, you wait a little while,
0: well,
1: Betsy. Now, we just got started.
3: Speed limit, 45.
0: I see it.
3: Well, you're doing 50.
1: Don't tell me it's going to rain. Look at the clouds. Goodness.
4: Pete, will you keep that dog down?
1: What's the matter?
4: Well, I cannot drive with that dog resting his chin on my shoulder and drooling all over my neck.
1: Get down, Brownie. Well, he likes the wind in his face, dear.
3: Close the window.
4: No, I gotta have some air.
3: Well, it does make a draft on my neck.
1: Why don't you close the big window, dear, and open the little side one? I should open mine here.
4: All right.
1: Isn't this fun? Aren't you excited, Betsy?
2: I'm hungry.
1: Oh, dear. Well, here's a lollipop.
0: Uh-oh, it's starting to rain. Look at the windshield.
1: Oh, dear. Well, it'll clear up. Now, let's not let that bother us. Why don't we all sing something, huh?
3: Reduce speed, men working.
1: Oh. Look. Well, he's slowing down, Aunt Effie. Never mind, dear. Now, let's all sing. What do we sing, Daddy? You suggest something, huh?
0: Well, let's sing. Let's see. What about Merrily We Roll Along?
1: Fine. You started, Aunt Effie.
0: All right,
1: then. You started.
3: Merrily!

0: little off.
1: Why isn't this fun? Personally, I'm too warm with the window closed. Oh. Maybe you could open it just a crack.
0: Yes, open it. For goodness sakes, take your coat off, Aunt Effie. You don't need
1: it. Yes, I could.
2: Where's your skirt, Aunt Effie?
1: What, dear?
0: What's the matter?
3: What is it?
1: I forgot my skirt. She forgot her skirt. So it wouldn't get wrinkled. I was going to put it on at the last minute, then I just grabbed my coat.
0: We'll have to go back, dear.
3: We'll have to.
0: Aunt Effie doesn't have her skirt on. She left it on the bed. And it's her good suit. She needs it. I'm sorry, dear. We will have to go back.
4: We'll return to the couple next door in just a moment. A good guess may help you to solve the Sunday crossword puzzle. And if it doesn't, there's always that eraser on the top of the pencil. Well, but when it comes to reporting the news, however, guesswork is out. Knowing how to get the facts is what counts. And that's where experience comes in. Examine the backgrounds of CBS newsmen like Edward R. Murrow and Lowell Thomas. And then you can understand immediately why CBS News comes to you as quickly and as accurately as it does. 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

0: Now, look, we have gone exactly 54 miles, so if one of you remembers something you've forgotten this time, we are not going back. Mark my words.
1: Well, it's a good thing we did go back. Honestly, when I think of finding my purse just sitting on the hall table, I hadn't even missed it.
2: And the traveler's checks in, too. You're
3: clearing up. Look, look, there comes the sun.
1: Oh, isn't that wonderful?
3: See?
1: Oh, it'd be a beautiful day.
4: Speed limit 55.
0: Yeah, I see the signs, Aunt Effie.
4: Well, you're doing 60.
1: Look, you go, dear. Better slow down, just a little, dear.
5: Oh, Mommy, I love my gum.
1: Oh, Betsy, if you're going to chew gum, dear,
2: do drop it, dear.
1: Yeah.
5: I turned around to look in the back window, and I dropped it.
2: Well, let's look for it, dear. Stand up.
0: Now, look, I told you to keep that dog off my neck. Now,
1: Brownie's right here. He's under my feet, ain't you, Brownie?
0: Well, something is on my neck. What the heck is...
1: Betsy!
5: I can't find my gum, Mom.
1: Never mind the gum. Take that rabbit off Daddy's shoulder.
2: Oh, my goodness. Rabbit?
0: Rabbit?
2: Oh.
0: Rabbit? She didn't bring those rabbits.
5: You said you wanted them, Daddy.
1: Stop the car. Stop the car.
0: I can't stop the car right here.
1: Now, Betsy, why? Why would you...
5: I put them in a box and brought them along when Daddy said he wanted them.
0: I never said I wanted the rabbit.
1: You
0: never said
1: you were being funny. You were being funny, and you said, "Oh, sure, bring the rabbits and the chickens."
0: You didn't bring the chickens.
5: No, I couldn't catch them.
1: Well, you want to go back, dear? We've gone 50 miles.
5: No, Daddy, the rabbits have never had a vacation.
1: Darling, don't look like that. It is a nuisance. I'll admit.
0: Nuisance? Look, it's certainly more than a nuisance to drive to Boston with one child, one dog, and two rabbits.
2: Now, they'll be all right in the car, and we can stop places and get them some lettuce and fresh water.
1: Well, what do you think, dear?
0: What I think is not even repeatable. But I am not driving back 50 miles. Rabbits and all, we are off to Boston.
5: Oh, thank you, Daddy.
1: Oh, here, put them in a box.
0: Yeah.
5: Thank you.
1: Oh, Betsy, be careful. You got your lollipop on Daddy's tie.
2: I think we better save.
1: Oh, get me some water out of the thermos so I can wipe off his tie. It's all sticky. I'm sorry.
2: Come on, dear.
1: Mary.

The Couple Next Door is written by Peg Lynch and stars Peg Lynch and Alan Bunce with Francie Myers and Margaret Hamilton and is produced by Walter Hart. This is Stuart Metz inviting you to listen again tomorrow for The Couple Next Door.

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No. No, stay where you are. Do not break the stillness of this moment, for this is a time of mystery, a time when imagination is free and moves forward swiftly, silently. This is The Haunting Hour.

0: Murder is my business. Tomorrow is a word full of mystery, for not even the wisest seer can tell you what tomorrow brings. And today you stand on its threshold, waiting for what? Ah, yes, you say, but nothing will happen to me. And I say in reply that as surely as you doubt, one of your tomorrows, and maybe more, will be filled with adventure beyond your maddest dream, and I have proof. Listen. This is the story of one tomorrow, of what happened to a girl named Maggie Stewart. And like all stories of sudden, unexpected adventure, hers has a prologue. You will not understand this prologue, for like Maggie, you are shrouded with the darkness of the unknown that is tomorrow. It begins on a streamliner, its silver nose pointing south, its wheels humming with speed. And in the prologue are two people, identities unknown, a man and a woman. The man sits stiffly on seat 7 in car 13. He is silent, on his face an expression of impatience. At last he gets up, walks quickly to the end of the coach, turns down the narrow corridor, and stops at the curtained doorway of the ladies' lounge. And then he says,
1: Maggie, don't be a fool. Come to your seat.
2: I won't, Carl. I won't. We've got to get off this train at the next stop. I tell you, I can't go on.
1: That imagination of yours is driving me crazy. For heaven's sake, stop thinking about it. Come to your seat.
2: I won't. I don't want to be killed. I'm not ready to die.
1: Good night, Aggie. You're just plain silly.
2: But he's on the train. I know he is. You've got to believe me, Carl.
1: Well, I don't. You've seen him dozens of times before. Or thought you did.
2: He got on this train when we did in New York.
1: You're scaring yourself into a fit. Now stop it. Somebody's going to notice.
2: I don't care. I'm getting off this train, do you hear? I'm not going to stay here and be murdered.
1: All right. All right. The next station. Anything to stop all this foolishness.
2: We can take another train. We can watch and see if he gets off, too. And if he does, we...
1: What is the next station?
2: Little town. Roslyn, I think.
1: Then it's settled. Are you coming to your seat?
2: No.
1: Well, I'm going to take a nap. You'd better wake me when we get there. I paid for that bloomin' seat, and I'm going to sit in it.
0: Two people on a train, and their companion is death. But what has all this to do with Maggie Stewart? Give patience to your ear. Listen. The streamliner comes to a stop. The station is marked Roslyn. It is strangely empty. A girl comes running up the platform stairs, a small suitcase in one hand, a white silk scarf in the other, and a large black purse under her arm. She looks hastily down the line of coaches. A single porter is leaning out from the steps of a car just ahead. No one is getting off the streamliner. The girl catches her breath.
3: This way, miss. All aboard.
2: Train to Greenville?
3: Sure is, miss.
2: Oh, I made it.
0: She climbs the steps of car 13. The porter reaches for her suitcase, but she darts it onto the platform, peers through the door window. The coast is clear. So far, so good. She pushes hard on the stubborn door, makes a few cautious steps in the narrow corridor, and quickly goes through a curtained doorway into the washroom. She has escaped the porter, but still she is not alone. A woman stands against the wall, her face strained with fright.
4: Was that town, Roslyn?
2: Yes, it was. Ooh, I'm out of breath. I nearly didn't make it.
4: What's the next stop?
2: I think Pell City, but maybe this train doesn't stop there. I'm not sure. Oh, me, I ran all the way.
4: You came in so suddenly, you frightened me.
2: Oh, did I? I'm sorry.
4: Ring the porter's bell there, and he'll come for your bag.
2: No, I'll just slip it in here against the wall. I'm not going very far. Oh,
4: that's a gun.
2: Oh, don't think I'm a criminal or something. I had it wrapped in this scarf here so nobody would see it until I could put it away, and now I...
4: What would a young lady like you be doing with a revolver?
2: Well, now, that's exactly what I told Aunt Margaret people would say. Oh, here, I'll put it in my pocketbook. Aunt Margaret's so old-fashioned. Imagine, she came flying down to the station just to give me that revolver.
4: Why?
2: Oh, I don't know. Uncle Jim used to make her carry it. He was on the road so much, so Aunt Margaret... Well, she's very fond of me, and I took it just to please her. Is something the matter? You look...
4: Oh, no, I'm all right, thank you. It's the train, the motion.
2: Oh, maybe a cup of water.
4: Oh, no, it's nothing. Don't think about it. You said you weren't going far. How far?
2: Just 4 hours from here. To spend a whole week on a farm a few miles outside of Greenville. A girlfriend of mine has it.
4: Oh, vacation?
2: Mm-hmm. Oh, it's all so unexpected. That's why I nearly missed the train. Maybe... Why don't you sit down here? Maybe you'll feel better sitting down.
4: Oh, I'm quite all right now. I'd rather stand.
2: Oh, well, I work in the Roslyn Library. I didn't start there till last March, so I'm not really entitled to a vacation this year. But with the holidays coming like they do, Mrs. Hart said I might have the time off. Is this a vacation for you, too?
4: You might call it that.
2: Guess you're used to riding trains. Oh, has the conductor been by to take the tickets?
4: I don't know. I can't really remember.
2: Oh, I really am in a fix. At the last minute, I couldn't get a reservation. Only a ticket for the coach train tonight.
4: You mean you don't have a seat?
2: Mm-hmm.
4: Wait, listen.
2: What is it?
4: Well, there's a man on this train that I've been avoiding. Would you look out in the corridor for me? I think I heard him. Just see if there's a man out there.
2: All right. Is he somebody you know? Not a soul there.
4: Well, to tell you the truth, he frightens me a little. But it's nothing. So you don't have a reservation?
2: No. Do you think they'll put me off? Oh, Aunt Margaret said they were sure to, but I do have a ticket.
4: I don't know. I hear they're very strict.
2: Well, I thought because I'm not going very far that I could just stay in here.
4: Well, there's no need for you to do that. Take my seat for a little while.
2: Oh, no, I couldn't do that.
4: Oh, I insist. I'd be happy for you to have it. In a way, you'd be doing me a favor, and I really can't sit there. The motion of the car. I'd be much better off in here lying down.
2: Oh, but I don't think it's right for me to deprive
4: you. But you're not depriving me. And this trip means more to you anyway.
2: I would hate to be kicked off.
4: Then you run along. Number 7 on the right. There's a middle-aged man on the opposite seat. He's probably sound asleep, snoring.
2: Well, you're sure now that I'm not... Well, I suppose I could wait till we're nearly to Greenville and then give the conductor my ticket and explain.
4: Of course. And then if it puts you off, it'll be all right. You'll be where you're going. You run along now.
2: Well, I will then. Thank you so much. Oh, I suppose my suitcase will be all right here.
4: I'll watch it for you. Oh, here. Don't forget your purse.
2: And Aunt Margaret's ominous revolver. Thank you so much.
4: Goodbye for now. I'll see you later on.
2: And I do hope you're better. Number 7?
4: That's right. Where the man is asleep.
0: Maggie Stewart sits quietly, her eyes following the swift-moving landscape of trees and hills. Directly in front of her is a sleeping man, but he is silent now, his head tilted back on the seat. There's something about him, something eerie. Faint chatterings come from the other occupants of the car. At last, the train slows down, stops. Maggie notices the station is Pell City. Still, the man opposite her does not move. The train starts again. The cars groan and jerk. And then, like a picture in slow motion, the man slides from the seat into a limp mass of death at her feet.
5: He's dead!
6: Fred, what's happened?
5: He's dead!
7: Why, look, the seat's covered with blood.
6: Don't touch it.
8: Now, don't crowd the aisle. Some of you get back to your seat.
5: I thought he was sleeping. He was dead all the time.
8: Yeah, now, don't get hysterical, young lady. Everybody be quiet. Quiet, please. Now, maybe I can find out what this is all about.
9: No use looking for his pulse, conductor. Man's stone dead.
5: Oh, please help me out of here.
9: Here, step up on the seat. Stand back, please. Let the young lady out.
8: You're right. He is dead. Shot. Now, who are you?
9: Name's Wayne O'Hara, Detective Sergeant, New York City. Murder's my business.
8: Murder? Good night. Quiet. Let's have quiet here, please. Well, this is a case for the police. Young lady, do you know anything about this?
2: Oh, no. No, sir. I thought he was asleep. She said he wasn't. And then when the train jerked like that...
9: Who said he was asleep?
2: Oh, the woman in the lounge. So this is her seat. I was only sitting in it.
8: Well, where's your seat?
2: I don't have one. I got on at Roslyn.
8: No reservation, huh? Do you know this man?
2: No. I never saw him before. Never.
8: You got a ticket?
2: Yes, sir. Right here in my purse. You see, I'm only going to Greenville, conductor, and I thought...
8: Yeah. What's the matter?
2: His purse. It isn't mine. It belongs to that woman in the lounge. I must have picked it up by mistake.
8: Hmm. Mighty funny.
2: Well, she's there in the lounge. She wasn't feeling well. My suitcase is there, too.
8: Well, we'll soon find out. Detective Sergeant
9: O'Hara.
8: You take charge. I'll be right back. Stand back, please. Let me by. Stand by.
9: What's your name?
2: Maggie Stewart. I don't know anything about this, honestly.
9: Let's see that purse.
2: Here.
9: Must be a card. Some kind of identification. Ah, yes, here's a wallet. Mrs. Leonard Carl Tatum, New York City. Is that the woman's name?
2: I don't know. I didn't ask her name.
9: Let's see. Uh-huh. Bag up there on the rack. Initials L.C.T. Well, might be hers.
2: Oh, please. I can't stand here looking at him.
9: Well, then sit down, Miss Stewart. Over here. Oh, please, lady, don't block the aisle.
10: Oh, that poor girl, she's white as a sheet. I have some smelling salts in my bag up
2: there. Oh, no, I'll be all right, thank you.
8: There's nobody in the ladies' lounge, nobody at all.
2: Oh, but she must be.
9: Would you know her if you saw her again?
2: Oh, yes, of course I would.
8: No suitcase in the lounge either. Nothing.
2: Well, then where is it? I left it there, right there. Well, you just didn't see it.
9: Well, here's the dead man's wallet, Conductor. It was Leonard Carl Tatum, also of New York. His purse belongs to his wife.
2: Well, then she's the woman I talked with, don't you see? You've got to find her. She's on this train somewhere.
8: There now, young lady. Take it easy.
2: Oh, look. Look there under the seat, the one I was sitting in.
8: Well.
9: Don't touch it, Conductor. It might be fingerprints. Here, let me. I'll use this handkerchief.
8: The murder weapon. A six-shooter.
9: Equipped with a silencer.
2: Well, don't look at me like that. I don't know how it got there. I never saw it before. Oh, please search the train.
9: Yes, I suggest you do, Conductor, before the next stop.
2: Oh, she killed him. I know she did. That's why she said he was sleeping. She wants you to think I did.
8: No. That's for the police to decide.
2: Oh, but it's so true. It's so clear now. There's no use searching for.
9: Why do you say that?
2: Because now I understand what happened. She switched pocketbooks with me. She insisted I take her seat. And then when the train stopped at Pell City, she took my suitcase and got off. She planned it all so I'd be accused of murder.

0: when Maggie Stewart, off on a vacation, boarded the Streamliner without a reservation, she started on an amazing adventure of murder. In the ladies' lounge, Maggie met an older woman who offered her her reservation. And sitting there, Maggie was horrified when the man on the seat opposite, whom she had thought asleep, fell in a heap on the floor, dead. When the conductor arrived, and with him a man who identified himself as Sergeant Wayne O'Hara of the New York Police, Maggie discovered she was carrying the pocketbook belonging to the woman, a Mrs. Tatum, who had disappeared from the lounge, taking Maggie's suitcase with her. Then she realized it was planned. Planned so that she, Maggie Stewart, would be accused of murder. It is a few minutes later when the conductor, Sergeant O'Hara, and Maggie have gone the length of the train in search of the mysterious Mrs. Tatum, wife of the dead man.
1: Well, that does it. If she's not here in the club car, she's certainly not on this train.
2: I knew it was no use, conductor. I tell you, she got off at Pell City. I know she did.
3: I think Miss Stewart's right, conductor.
1: Well, then I have to turn everything over to the police in Greenville as soon as we get there. 45 minutes from now.
2: And they'll arrest me. What'll I do?
1: Now, might be the whole thing will clear itself up. Sergeant O'Hara, since you're a representative of the law, you mind taking over the custody of this young lady till we get to Greenville?
3: Glad to, conductor.
1: And that lethal weapon, you better hold on to that, too.
3: All right, conductor.
1: I guess I better go then and get my passenger settled down.
2: Mr. O'Hara, what am I going to do?
3: Now, just sit down in this chair. Relax. And don't worry.
2: But what'll they do to me? Oh, it's my scarf. It's caught on something. You're typing, I think.
3: Well, that's a novel way of handcuffing a young lady, isn't it? There. Now you're free again. And just sit down. Take it easy.
2: But I don't understand. I mean...
3: What's the matter?
2: Mr. O'Hara. That is your name, isn't it?
3: Detective Sergeant Wayne O'Hara, New York.
2: You don't think I killed the man, do you?
3: Frankly, no.
2: We could only find her. It's awful when your hands are tied like this, when you can't...
3: Oh, but you can, Miss Stewart.
2: Can what?
3: You can at least look for her yourself.
2: Oh, but we have. We look
3: for... No,
2: no.
3: I mean back in Pell City where she got off. Why not? Find her. Prove your innocence. You wait till the Greenville police get going, it might be too late. I haven't got cuffs on you.
2: You'd go back with me? Back to Pell City?
3: You say the word.
2: Yes, but how'd we get off the train?
3: Oh, that wouldn't be hard. Look out the window. We're in the mountains. On the upgrades, we'll slow down.
2: Oh.
3: That's only a suggestion. Always been a man of action myself. Murder's my business, and I'd like to see these things, too.
2: And now I'm afraid murder is my business. All right, Sergeant O'Hara, let's go.
4: Hey, you two all right back there? If them tools give you away...
3: Oh, no, it's all right. We're very thankful for this lift.
2: How long will it take to Pell City?
4: Oh, now, about half hour, I reckon. I just get you relax. Enjoy the scenery. Mighty pretty country around hereabouts.
3: Funny old cutter, isn't it?
2: Sergeant O'Hara, do you really think we're doing the right thing? How can we ever find her?
3: How many hotels are there in Pell City?
2: I don't know. Must be a dozen, maybe 20. Why?
3: Well, she's in one of them. Bound to be. Woman who's just killed a man, she's nervous. What she wants to do is go somewhere and be alone. Think. Pull herself together.
2: Well, maybe that's so, but who'll you ask for? She's certainly not going to be registered as Mrs. Tatum.
3: No, you're quite right. But it's really very simple.
2: Simple? What do you mean?
3: She walked off with your pocketbook, didn't she? Well, we'll ask for Maggie Stewart. Miss Maggie Stewart, please. Stewart. S-T-E-W-A-R-T. Maggie Stewart.
2: Hello. Let me speak to Miss Stewart, please.
5: Stewart? We have several Stewarts.
2: Her first name is Maggie. Maybe she's registered as Margaret.
5: No Margaret Stewart, but we do have a Miss Maggie Stewart. Room 520. I'll ring her.
2: Oh, no. No, don't ring her. I'll drop by to see her. Thank you.
5: You're welcome, madam.
2: Oh. Oh, dear. What'll I do now? Oh, Maggie Stewart, have you lost your nerve? Operator, give me the police, quick. Hello. Hello, this is Mrs. Leonard Carl Tatum speaking. What I've got to tell you is a matter of life and death, so listen carefully. In Greenville, the police are searching for a girl who calls herself Maggie Stewart. Yes, she murdered my husband. In a few minutes, I'll be at the McMillan Hotel. I'll be wearing a white silk scarf. If you follow me, I'll lead you to Maggie Stewart. But if you interfere, if you stop me, she'll get away again. Be at the McMillan Hotel in 10 minutes. Oh. Sergeant O'Hara, quick, I found her!
6: After all, mister, you know, I'm just a bellboy around here. I ain't supposed to let anybody in these rooms.
2: Sergeant O'Hara, look. My suitcase on the bed.
3: And it is the woman from the train.
2: Yes, but where is she?
6: Gone. Went out about 2 hours ago.
3: You know where?
6: I might, if I was encouraged to remember.
3: Yeah. It's $5. Remember?
6: Middle-aged woman, wasn't she? Kind of tall, well-dressed.
2: Oh, that's right. But where'd she go?
6: She sent me out to rent a car. Said she was going to drive over to Lake Winnet. Asked me how to get there.
3: Lake Winnet? Why would she go there? Oh, I see. Listen, we'll rent a car. We hurry, we can make it before nightfall. Now I know where she is.
2: But I don't understand, Sergeant O'Hara. Please tell me what this is all about.
3: Only a matter of deduction, Miss Stewart. I happen to know this lake. There's only one house on it. So Mrs. Tatum must be there.
2: But how could you know? I'm frightened. Well, you're stopping.
3: Mm-hmm. We'll walk up. We'll surprise her.
2: Then let me stay here in the car. I'll wait for you.
3: No, no. We've gone this far together. You've got to come.
2: Sergeant O'Hara, wait.
3: What is it, Miss Stewart?
2: I know you're not a detective.
3: Of course. I thought you did. Ever since we started for this place. Tell me, how'd you find out? When did I give myself away?
2: In the train. My scarf caught on your typing. It's initialed. The letters don't stand for Wayne O'Hara.
3: You're clever. I'm a fool. Forgot to take it off. All right, come on. We're wasting time. There's going to be another murder.
2: Oh, please let me go. There's no one here. The house is dark.
3: There's a car on the drive, under the trees. Come along. There's a side door.
2: You have a key to this place. Who are you? Who?
3: In a moment, we'll be inside. Keep quiet. Don't talk. Stand behind me. Still got this gun in my pocket. Gun from the train. Come on. Follow me.
7: Stand where you are if you move out.
2: Oh!
7: I can see you both in the open doorway. Close it. Go on, close it. Now then. I knew you'd follow me, Mr. Donald Graves Lambert. In Pell City, I said he's determined to find me, and why not let him? What better place to have this whole thing over with than at his own country house?
3: You do know all about me, don't you, Mrs. Tatum?
2: This is your house?
3: Didn't you suspect that, Miss Stewart?
7: Why'd you bring that girl? You're a coward. But I didn't fool you, did I, Mr. Lambert?
3: No. Miss Stewart, this woman knew I was out to kill her. She suspected I was on a train. That's why she hid in the lounge. But how did you know your husband was dead, Mrs. Tatum?
7: I saw him. Around the corner of the corridor when I mustered up enough nerve to step outside the lounge for a moment. There was something about
2: him. Oh, please. Please let me go.
7: You'll never leave this house alive, Miss Stewart. In a moment, I'll turn on the lights for Mr. Lambert's benefit. It'd be a shame for him to die without seeing the woman who killed him.
3: She's right, Miss Stewart. I knew her husband, but I haven't the faintest notion what Mrs. Tatum looks like. She counted on that when she gave you her seat. She thought I'd kill you. And then from the pocketbook, you'd be identified as Mrs. Tatum.
2: Oh, please, I beg of you. I know nothing of all this. I'll never say a word if you only...
3: Miss Stewart, you're forgetting. You're wanted for murder. She kills me, she'll kill you to cover up.
7: Because killing you, Mr. Lambert, is the only way to avenge my husband's brutal death.
3: Brutal? For him, no death could be brutal enough. You and he, Mrs. Tatum, killed my wife. As surely as you're standing there, you murdered her.
7: You're crazy.
3: You drained her of one fortune with your lecherous blackmailing schemes. And when her money was gone, when you threatened to expose her little misunderstanding to me, she took the shortest road she knew. How much she loved me. This woman you killed. And before she died, she told me about you and your husband. And it's taken me a year to find you. 12 months of searching for this night.
7: You know more than I thought you knew, Mr. Lambert. Now look at me. Take one good last look.
2: And Margaret's revolver.
7: Yes, it was in your purse. Remember, Miss Stewart?
2: Yes, and I remember something else. Mr. Lambert. Mr. Lambert.
7: Keep your hands up. Don't move.
2: Aunt Margaret's revolver and all its life. never had a bullet in it.
8: That's not true.
9: Yes, Mrs. Tatum, it is true. But this gun now, this gun that killed your husband, this gun has only one bullet missing. You better put up your hands.
2: Mr. Lambert, don't. It's no use. I didn't tell you, but I called the police.
9: Okay. Pick him up. We heard everything you said. It's better than any confession I ever came across. All right, keep him up there, Mrs. Tatum.
3: Well, Miss Stewart, cleverer than I thought. Never caught me, huh?
2: I thought you were trying to help, but you weren't. You were only using me to kill Mrs. Tatum.
8: Officer, this man is a murderer.
3: Yes, officers, you're quite right. You've got a score to even with her, too.
1: I gotta warn you. Anything you
3: yes,
1: say...
3: Yes, we know. But listen, this young lady here was wrongly accused. She had nothing to do with any of it.
1: We heard all that from outside. All right, come on. We're gonna take you two in.
2: Then, I can go, officer?
1: Sure, after a few questions.
2: Oh.
1: We got you to thank for everything.
2: Well, what else could I do? I was accused of murder, so murder was my business.

From shadows and stillness, mystery weaves a spell of strangest fascination, charging the mind with doubts and fears. For mystery is a strange companion, a living memory in the haunting.

0: Mystery House, that strange publishing firm owned by Dan and Barbara Glenn, where each new novel is acted out by the Mystery House staff before it is accepted for publication. Mystery House.
1: Well, Barbie, I've read the script for tonight's story, and I'd be willing to bet it'll fool the folks.
2: Well, it certainly fooled me.
0: Shouldn't you change it then, Mr. Glenn?
1: Change it? Why? We want to keep folks baffled.
0: Well, with a detective story, I guess that's right.
1: Oh, guess it. I know.
0: Well, people don't want to be fooled about facts, though, Mr. Glenn. They want the absolute truth.
2: I think this is leading up to something, Tom. What absolute truth are you trying to put across tonight?
0: Thanks, Mrs. Glenn. Thanks for the opening. Just listening, you'll find out.

0: Okay, places everybody. Set the scene for tonight's story, will you, Tom?
1: Murder takes practice. Tonight's story opens in the luxuriously furnished study of Fred Ellsworth, an elderly gentleman who has called a private detective to his home.
2: I want you to live right in this house with us, Barton. And if you need more men, get them. Expense is not to be a factor. Understand?
0: Are you sure somebody's trying to murder you, Mr. Ellsworth? You know, murder isn't a very complicated thing. All a killer has to do is kill.
2: I've told you somebody's trying to murder me. You're to accept what I tell you while you're working for me.
0: Okay. But there might be another angle. If anybody wanted to kill you, why wouldn't you be dead by this time?
2: Consider what's happened. First, my great Dane dog dies. The veterinarian performs an autopsy, and the cause of death is arsenic, enough to kill a herd of horses.
0: Well, maybe somebody didn't like the dog. I've always been sort of edgy about those big dogs myself.
2: I'm not a fool, Barton. You think I am? Perhaps I'd better call some other detective agency. Let me show you what I found, or rather, what Patty found in one of the wastebaskets.
0: Who's Patty?
2: My niece. Here. Look at it.
0: Yeah, what is it? Looks like an architect's drawing.
2: Yes, but it's a drawing of my bedroom. Everything in the room marked in. And notice that dotted line from the window to the bed. Another dotted line from the door to the bed. Another from the bath to my bed.
0: What of it?
2: I've been awakened 3 different mornings by a dried bean hitting my face. A bean shot with some force. And I suspect those beans have come from the 3 places shown on the diagram. The window, the hall, the bath.
0: Do you see anybody?
2: No. The first time I didn't even look. I was too startled. And I hadn't seen this fool diagram.
0: But if anybody were really trying to kill you...
2: It would have been a bullet, not a bean. Of course, I know that. Anybody would know that.
0: Well, then I don't see what makes you think you're slated for murder.
2: Somebody's practicing, Barton.
0: Practicing? People don't practice on murder.
2: I'm up against a killer who's taking no chances. Who wants to be sure of committing a perfect crime.
0: Well, then you must have some idea of who the killer is.
2: Of course I have. It's somebody in my household, naturally.
0: Why do you say naturally?
2: Because there isn't a person in this place I wouldn't suspect of it.
0: Even your niece?
2: She showed me that diagram, certainly. But if you were planning a murder, don't you think it would be rather clever to act like you were helping to prevent it?
0: Well, why should she kill you?
2: She fancies I've done her some grave injuries, the little fool.
0: Injuries? Like what?
2: Both she and Lucian are wards of mine. Lucian is my late sister's son. Patty is my late brother's daughter.
0: Well, I'd think they'd be pretty grateful to you for taking them in.
2: But Patty wants control of her money. She wants all kinds of things. She wants to marry a no-good moronic gigolo.
0: Oh, she has money of her own, then.
2: In trust, to be given her at the discretion of a board of which I'm the chairman.
0: Uh-huh. Well, how about the boy, Lucian?
2: He doesn't have a dime of his own and never will have until I die.
0: He's fond of you, is he?
2: He hates me. He feels very much injured because I forced him to take engineering so he can take a place in my organization.
0: Engineering, huh? Engineers make plans and diagrams, don't they?
2: Yes. Who is it?
3: Carrie, I wanted to talk to you.
2: All right, come in.
3: Oh, I didn't know you had anyone with you.
2: Carrie, this is Mr. Barton. He's going to stay with us a while.
3: A new butler? That's very nice. This house has been so upset since the last one...
2: No, he's not a butler. Mr. Barton's a detective.
3: A detective? But why?
2: I'm going to find out who killed Nada, Carrie.
3: Oh, but don't you think it was an accident, Cousin Fred? She was such a big dog.
2: Nonsense, Carrie. Dogs don't eat arsenic by accident, not even big dogs.
3: No, I suppose not. Oh, dear, I do hope you don't think I'm being rude, Mr. Barton, but this is going to complicate things.
0: Well, I won't be any bother. At least I'll try not to be, Miss...
3: Tinley. Carrie Tinley. I sort of keep house for Cousin Fred. And with the cook leaving...
2: Oh, don't act like a martyr, Carrie. She only left 2 days ago. And if you'd ever get firm with the employment agency...
3: Oh, I was quite insistent, Cousin Fred. But you see, the last cook, Myrtle, told them at the agency why she had left, and they won't send any more.
2: We'll discuss that later, Carrie.
0: Just a second. Miss Tinley, why did the last cook leave?
2: It's of no consequence, Barton.
0: Yeah. But why did she leave, Miss Tinley?
3: Why?
2: That will do, Carrie.
0: Mr. Ellsworth, if I'm going to help you, I have to know what's going on here.
2: This doesn't concern you, Barton. I'll see you later, Carrie.
3: Yes.
0: Miss Tinley, why did the cook leave?
3: Why, I don't know that I should tell you, Mr. Barton.
2: Listen, Barton, you're working for me and you'll follow my orders.
0: Yeah? Unless I can run things the way I want to, I'm not working for you or anybody else, Mr. Ellsworth.
4: What's all the row?
2: Oh, hello, Patty.
0: Your uncle doesn't want Miss Tinley to tell me why the cook left.
4: I should rather think not.
2: Please.
4: The only solution I can think of is for Uncle Fred to do all the cooking himself.
0: Why?
4: He frightens them all out of their wits, insisting that they taste a little of everything in front of him.
2: Patty!
4: You see, he's afraid his food may be poisoned.
0: Oh? Is that right, Mr. Ellsworth?
2: I'm not a crank, Barton, regardless of what you think.
4: Well, it's really pretty stupid, Mr. Barton. A month ago, he ate some fish that didn't agree with him.
2: It was poisoned.
4: None of the rest of us suffered any ill effects.
2: No, because none of the rest of you were eating poisoned food. It was aimed at me.
4: A guilty conscience does strange things, Uncle Fred. You think people are trying to kill you because you think deep down in your heart that they have a reason to.
2: Young lady, you can't talk to me like this.
3: Oh, dear. Patty, don't you think that...
4: I think all right. I think Uncle Fred's riding for a fall. He's played the high-handed dictator with all of us.
3: Patty, you mustn't talk like that.
4: Oh, don't be such a jellyfish, Carrie. He's treated you shamefully. You can't call your soul your own. Why, you could do better working as a housemaid than you do here. His own cousin. You've given the best years of your life looking out for him, and he treats you like so much dirt.
2: You're getting pretty brave, aren't you, Patty?
4: I don't know why I should kowtow to you. I've decided you're never going to let me run my own life anyway.
5: Hi. Hey, where is everybody?
4: In the study, Lucian. Come on.
2: Don't call him in here. Mr. Barton and I were having a private conference.
5: Hey, what is this? A family convention? Oh, pardon me. I don't know you, do I?
2: This is Mr. Barton, Lucian. He's a detective.
5: Detective?
2: Well, what's so funny, Lucian?
5: You are, Unky. He thinks somebody's trying to kill him.
0: Yeah. What do you think?
5: Oh, I'm not supposed to think. Nobody else in the house has any right to think. Nobody but Uncle Fred. He does all the thinking.
2: You'd better be careful how you talk, young man.
5: You used to make me believe that, Unky, but not anymore. Nope. You wouldn't toss me out, because then you couldn't control me, and you enjoy it too much.
3: Lucian, please don't upset Cousin Fred, please.
5: Worried, Carrie? Neither one of us needs to worry. You're too good a workhorse to get sacked, and I'm too perfect a puppet. And he's scared anyway, Carrie. Look at him. He's lost weight this last month. He's jittery. Why, he...
2: Stop it, you ungrateful little bum.
5: Ungrateful? What am I supposed to be grateful for, Unky? You've never let me do anything I wanted to do. You've tried to make me a carbon copy of you. And when I look at the original... No, I'm not grateful.
2: Get out of here. This minute. I'm through with you, understand? Get out.
5: You really mean that, Unky?
2: You bet I mean it.
5: Oh, boy, what a break. I've been trying to get up my courage to this for a long time. And now that it's happened, wow. You ought to try it, Carrie.
3: Lucian, you don't know what you're saying. Ellsworth, you don't really want Lucian to leave. You
5: don't give him a chance to change his mind, Carrie. And by the way, why don't you join me?
3: What?
5: Oh, I don't mean come with me, but why don't you come to life and clear out of here? You'll never find a better time.
2: Get out, Lucian, and be quick about it.
5: Right, Unky. You know, I haven't got a dime in the world and no place to go. I suppose I should be worried. But you know how I feel? Just wonderful. So long, Unky.
2: Well, I've wanted to do that for a long time. It's a relief having it over.
0: Wasn't very smart, Mr. Ellsworth.
2: Look, Barton, I won't have anyone telling
0: you. You got me telling you right now. Just suppose Lucian is the one who's trying to murder you because he hates you.
2: Then I'm rid of him.
0: He knows this house like a book. And if he hated you enough to want to kill you before, how does he feel now?

0: You shouldn't get so upset, dear. You must learn to control yourself, Patty. Oh,
1: you'd be better off if you didn't control yourself so well. Poor Lucian. I wonder what's going to happen to him.
0: You know, I have a feeling Cousin Fred will be easier to be around now that Lucian's gone. I don't like to say this, but I think Lucian was playing jokes on him.
1: Playing jokes on him?
0: That diagram Cousin Fred made such a fuss about. I don't know whether I should tell anybody or not, but... Well, I saw Lucian throw it in the wastebasket.
1: What? Well, I'll be darned. You're sure, Carrie?
0: Why, yes.
1: We better tell him about it, then.
0: No. No, I wouldn't want to do anything to cause anybody any trouble. Come back, please.
1: Oh, for heaven's sakes, get some backbone, Carrie. Where is he?
0: In his study with that detective. You know, I'm not sure I trust that man.
1: You're afraid of your own shadow. Come on.
0: But you mustn't go in without knocking. Cousin Fred won't permit that. You know he won't.
1: Why, there's nobody...
0: Hey! Look out! Oh! You might have been killed. What is that?
1: Why, it's an iron dumbbell from Lucian's gymnasium stuff. Wait, you could see. It was held over the door by a piece of rope. When the door opened, the rope released it.
2: Patty, Carrie, that noise, what was it?
1: About 25 pounds of concentrated iron, Uncle Fred, balanced right over your door.
2: You see, Barton?
3: Yeah, but this is the first time I've ever seen a murderer practice.

Is somebody trying to scare Uncle Fred? Or does the would-be murderer really mean business? And why so cautious? Why not get it over in a hurry? Well, maybe that's what will happen in the second act of tonight's story.

0: 2 of Murder Takes Practice. It's 11 o'clock at night, and the Ellsworth family is getting ready to go to bed.
1: I wonder where Lucian's staying tonight.
2: I neither know nor care.
3: Well, you're wrong there.
2: Oh, no.
3: If I have murder suspects, I want to keep them where I can watch them.
4: But you surely don't think Lucian... He could hardly have engineered that dumbbell business. After all, he wasn't even here.
3: Well, he knows his way around the place, doesn't he? I'll bet you right now I could wander around this house for weeks without any of you knowing it. After all, this is a pretty good-sized hunk of a home.
2: Nonsense. You don't like it because I did what was proper under the circumstances instead of following your advice.
4: That noise. What was it?
2: Just a door slamming.
4: No, there's somebody in this house. We'll all be killed.
3: I'll go take a look, Miss Tinley, if it'll make you feel any easier.
5: Halt! Wherever you are, halt, or I'll shoot. I mean it.
2: Harry, I'm nervous enough without your screaming.
3: All right, kid, come on. No funny stuff. You're lucky I didn't hit you.
1: Lucian.
6: Well, what of it?
2: So you were skulking around here after you'd been told to leave.
6: I walked out without any clothes or money or anything. I wasn't gone an hour before I realized I'd need some things for my room. I didn't want to talk to any of you, so I tried to get up to my room without your knowing about it. And got shot at for my pain.
2: Do you happen to know anything about an iron dumbbell, Lucian?
6: Huh? Oh, don't worry. I'm not taking it with me. Been checking to see if anything was missing, huh? Well, it's here. Carrie borrowed it to use as a doorstop for a bedroom door. Why?
2: How about that, Carrie?
4: Why, yes, I did, but... Oh, Cousin Fred, you don't think that means I put the thing up over your door?
2: It's funny you hadn't mentioned it, Carrie.
3: There's nothing funny about it. If something from your room were used in a murder attempt, I don't think you'd mention it either.
6: You sound like a very philosophical person, Barton. But I've got a hotel room to find tonight, so if you'll promise not to shoot at me again, I'll go on up and get my things together.
3: No, you're not leaving here tonight, Lucian.
6: You want to bet?
3: I'd bet a good deal on it. You're a suspect.
6: Oh, you flatter me. If you think I'm trying to murder Unky, I should think you'd want me to clear out in a hurry.
3: I'd like to keep murder suspects where I can watch them.
1: Oh, by the way, that brings up what we were coming to see you about, Uncle Fred.
4: No, Patty, please.
2: Coming to see me about? Yes, I wondered what you two were doing in the study. You've both been forbidden to enter the place without my being there.
4: But we... That is, at least I thought you were there.
2: And you know what I've always said about knocking before you come in, don't you? Well?
4: Yes. Yes, I mentioned that to Patty when she started to open the door.
1: Oh, but... let's not have another of those idiotic squabbles about the sacredness of your study. We came to tell you that Carrie...
4: No,
1: had seen...
4: Patty, you mustn't. It was different when I thought Lucian had left, but now you just can't.
6: Can't what? What is this anyway?
1: Carrie says she saw you making that diagram of Uncle Fred's room.
2: What?
6: Well, of course I made a diagram of his room. Or rather, a floor plan.
3: Yeah? Why?
6: It was a classroom assignment. Floor plan of the largest bedroom in the house.
3: I suppose it was part of your assignment to make those dotted lines from the window and the two doors to your uncle's bed.
6: I didn't make any dotted lines. Somebody else did that. Somebody who saw me working and wanted to get me in bad.
4: No, Lucian. I wouldn't hurt you for anything.
6: Who was it found the plan in the wastebasket? Patty. And of all the people in the place, who gains most by Unky's death?
1: That's not so. What I'd get aside from what's rightfully mine already, I don't know. But I rather imagine both you and Carrie get the bulk of Uncle Fred's own money, unless he's found time to change his will.
3: Well, how about that, Mr. Ellsworth?
2: Under the circumstances, Barton, I think it would be most uncircumspect for me to explain my will at the moment.
3: Yeah, I see what you mean. Well, it's time to go to bed.
6: I'm not staying here.
3: Guess again, lad. I'm going to escort each of you to your rooms. I'm going to watch you go in and close your doors. And my advice is to stay there

0: Who is it? Who is it, I said? Answer me.
1: Shh. It's me, Carrie.
0: Carrie? What in the world are you doing here? Didn't you hear what the detective said about staying in your own room?
1: I'm afraid, Patty. I'm frightened half to death. Lucian's here, too, and after my telling what I saw, that plan, he may want to kill me, too.
0: I'd rather you'd go back to your own room, Carrie.
1: But together, a murderer would be afraid.
0: I've been doing some thinking, Carrie. You admit you saw Lucian make that diagram. You ordinarily empty the wastebaskets, but you had me do it the day I found that plan. And it was you who told me Uncle Fred was in the study this afternoon when I almost...

0: got my head bashed in.
1: Patty, no, surely you don't think that I would commit murder.
0: Whoever this murderer is, he or she is being awfully cautious. You're the most cautious person I've ever known. You have reason to hate Uncle Fred. Well, at least as much reason as Lucian and I.
1: But that's not true.
0: Carrie, just what would you gain by Uncle Fred's death?
1: What? You mustn't say such a thing, Patty. You mustn't.
2: Help!
0: What?
2: Help! Come on here, for the love of heaven. Fred, help!
0: That's Uncle Fred. Come on.
3: All right, stay in your rooms, all of you, till I tell you differently. Oh, hang it, all of you out here. Okay, come on.
1: Oh, dear. Is he dead?
0: Oh, it smells like chloroform in here. I can't stand.
3: Oh, he's all right. We got to him in time. He can't be clear under. Hey, come on. Come on, wake up.
4: Here's the cause. On his bed, right by the pillow. A rag soaked with chloroform.
3: Well, toss it out the window before it makes the rest of us groggy.
4: Okay.
2: I woke up feeling sick. That sickly sweet smell. I was dizzy. I tried to get up out of bed, and I couldn't. I fell out, I guess, and started crawling to the door. I called. Thank goodness you heard me.
1: But who would have chloroform? This stuff always makes me sick.
3: Well, if you folks had followed my instructions, we'd know now who did this.
0: Why?
3: Because after you went to bed, I stuck a little piece of black thread on each door frame. I stuck it on with a dab of chewing gum, and then draped the thread over the doorknob.
2: That's very clever.
3: Yeah, it would have been if they hadn't have all come rushing out when you called. Well, I don't suppose I can blame them.
2: I'm glad somebody came. This time, Barton, I'd like to be with you when they go to their rooms. And I'm serving notice. I'm locking mine from the inside.

0: right, all of you. Those threads are in place across your doorknobs. Now, if anything else should happen, don't come out under any circumstances until I tell you to. Anybody who opens a door is open to suspicion as a would-be murderer. Now, hit that straight, all of you. Okay, Mr. Ellsworth, come on.
1: Yes.
2: Do you suppose any of them could hear us now, Barton?
0: Well, I don't see how.
2: I have a plan to trap the murderer. A plan that will work.
0: What kind of a plan?
2: Here. You take my gun. You go to my room, I'll go to yours.
0: Well, I don't think there'll be any more murder attempts tonight. Those little threads should keep everybody at home now that they know about them.
2: I'm not so sure. You get into my bed. Keep the gun ready and don't go to sleep.
0: Okay. Might be worth a try at that. At least it'll keep you from being nervous.
2: Thanks. And good night.

0: Hey, what?
1: Don't shoot, Barton. I've got another idea.
0: Oh, what now?
1: Wait till I close the door so nobody will hear.
0: All right, just a second. I'll turn on the light.
1: No.
0: What?
1: No, they might be watching. It would never do to let them know we're together. We can talk in the dark.
0: Okay, go ahead. What's on your mind?
1: That day you came to my office soliciting business as a private detective.
0: Yeah, what about it?
1: I got to thinking about it afterwards. You asked a good many questions.
0: Well, what of it?
1: You weren't actually soliciting business. You were doing business right then, weren't you?
0: Well, what makes you think that?
1: Who'd hired you to spy on me, Barton?
0: Harlow Morton.
1: He wanted you to find out why I wouldn't let Patty marry him, didn't he?
0: Sure. You can't blame him, can you?
1: What did you tell him?
0: Well, I told him I thought you'd stolen the girl's money and didn't dare let her get married.
1: What made you think that?
0: A little checking into your finances.
1: And just what did you advise him to do about it?
0: I told him there wasn't a thing in the world he could do about it, unless he wanted to lose his own shirt in a slander suit.
1: But if I'd stolen money...
0: And you could produce enough to cover, although it would strap you. And you're in charge of the trust. You'd be okay, and Harlow Morton would be at your mercy. You'd get enough damages to put you back on top again.
1: You gave him very excellent advice. I hope he paid you well for it.
0: Well enough. Why?
1: Didn't you think it odd that I should hire you to handle these murder attempts for me?
0: No, not at all. Most people don't know many private detectives.
1: What a pity. What would you say if I were to tell you that everything that's happened has been leading up to this? It's all part of a plan.
0: What are you talking about?
1: Everything that's happened, I've done myself. Nobody ever suspect a man of trying to murder himself, would they? I put the dotted lines on the floor plan. The story about the dried beans was pure fabrication. I poisoned the dog. I never liked the animal anyway. I put that dumbbell over the door. I put the chloroform-soaked rag next to my pillow.
0: You don't say. Why?
1: To establish that somebody was trying to murder me. I knew what I was doing all the time.
0: Okay, I'll bite. What were you doing?
1: Building a plan to rid myself of Patty and you.
0: Well, maybe I'm dense, Ellsworth, but I don't get it.
1: And you are supposed to be a detective. First, let me assure you that there's no use firing that revolver I gave you. You've instructed everybody to stay in their rooms till you call, and you'd never get a chance to call. That gun's loaded with blanks.
0: Pretty cute, Mr. Ellsworth.
1: The gun I have in my hand is a little pearl-handled revolver that Patty kept hidden in her dresser, and is well covered with her fingerprints. I'm wearing gloves, and I've already removed a string from her door. My story will be that you asked me to change places with you. It'll sound perfectly logical. After all, you're a detective trying to catch a murderer. I'll have plenty of time to get back to your room again, thanks to your instruction.
0: I take it you're going to shoot me.
1: Marvelous deduction.
2: Okay. You're too smart for me.
1: To make sure.
2: No, you don't.
0: Yeah, you were firing at a bunch of bedding rolled up and put under the covers, Ellsworth. Maybe dumb, but one trick they teach you early in this game is you can't tell what direction a voice is coming from in the dark.
1: Huh? You tricked me. You... But it's not too late yet.
3: It's later than you think, Unky. Much later.
1: Lucian, you...
3: Barton came and got me right after you got into his bed, Unky. I've heard the whole works. And this gun I'm pointing at the back of your head isn't loaded with any blanks.
0: That chloroform-soaked rag was the tip-off, Ellsworth. You had chloroform burns on your fingers, and none of the rest of them did. Ellsworth, I've seen some bunglers in my time, but you top them all. You took more practice than any murderer who'd ever lived, and still muffed it.

0: When it comes to the weekend, you want to cut loose and celebrate? We got the soundtrack for that. Hi, this is Dex. Timeless Oldies Variety Show, and it's heard on the weekend with laughs and games and stuff. It's all request, and it's all ad lib. 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

0: Having learned that Dr. Fu Manchu is concentrating on Pierre Believe for his next victim, Nayland Smith, with Petrie and Kerrigan, rushes to Paris, hoping to be in time to save the dictator. Delibes has received the last warning from the Si Fan, instructing him to destroy a certain military document. Smith fails to convince the great Delibes of the Si Fan's importance, and he insists that he remains with the dictator to await the fatal hour. Seated in a luxuriously furnished study, Delibes tells Smith that the Si Fan has instructed him to turn the lights in the room on and off three times to signify that the orders have been carried out and the document has been destroyed. The dictator offers his guests a glass of wine, and after proposing a toast, he suddenly grows rigid and falls to the floor. Smith, with lightning speed, turns the lights in the room on and off three times, and seizing the document, he tears it to shreds. Suddenly, a small, dark form slithers across the floor to the window. Kerrigan draws his pistol and...
1: Kerrigan, don't shoot, you fool! For heaven's sake, Smith, what was it?
2: I don't know. But whatever it was concealed in this room to murder Delibes.
3: But the voice, Nayland. Someone called out.
2: Yes, Petrie, I heard it. The speaker must have been in the garden below.
3: But the thing we saw, Nayland...
2: It's beyond me. The garden must be searched, but I doubt if anything will be found.
3: But we must do something. Delibes may be dead.
2: He would have been dead, Kerrigan, if I hadn't saved him.
3: I don't understand at all.
2: I came here prepared to oppose Delibes, Kerrigan. And the only way to save him and the world was to drug his wine.
3: Ah, so that's why you wanted that prescription, Nayland, eh?
2: Yes, indeed. You've helped greatly to avert an international catastrophe.
3: Ah, well, there's nothing to fear, Kerrigan. Delibes will be insensible for 18 hours, but he'll not suffer any unpleasant after effects. And he won't be able to recall exactly what happened.
2: Ring for the valet, Kerrigan. We'll report that the document was destroyed in our presence and that His Excellency was seized with a sudden heart attack. Well, having informed Marshal Brieux that Paris may sleep in peace, we can return to our hotel.
3: Bodyguard, Nayland.
2: Oh, the police have an idea that I need protection. So the car ahead and one following us.
4: Perhaps you do. Remember, the C-Fan gave you until 11 o'clock to leave Paris.
2: Yes, I know. However, it's after 11 now. I still haven't received the final notice.
3: I'm wondering why you tore up that document, Nayland.
2: Looks as if I suddenly decided to work with Fu Manchu instead of against him. Well, if that document had been signed and delivered to its proper destination... No doubt the whole of Europe would have been plunged into another war.
3: Oh, I realize that, but what is Fu Manchu's goal in murdering every military leader who chooses to disregard his warning?
2: Remember, Petrie, when General Kinto was killed, Fu Manchu told us he wanted to preserve world peace.
4: But that's a laudable ambition, Smith.
2: Yes, it is. But can you imagine a world ruled by the Si Fan? An organization headed by the greatest genius the world has ever known?
3: But surely...
2: Yes, Kerrigan, that's his ultimate goal. No matter how he cloaks his desires, I know that he's striving to rule the world. I know him so well, know his many characteristics. I shall never cease to hunt him until I'm absolutely certain that he's dead.
3: Yes, Nayland, there's no other way.
2: Until a short time ago, I was sure that he'd lost his power over the C-Fam. Yet I doubt very much if he'd yield the presidency to anyone.
3: Yes, but obviously you caused Delibes to obey his instructions.
2: I know I did, but in doing so, I interfered with the C-Fam. That is a crime they'll never forget. Well, here we are.

0: Thank you, Dupre.
1: Not at all, monsieur. I've been instructed to remain with you while you're in Paris.
0: Oh, that isn't necessary.
1: Sorry, but those are my orders. Oh, by the way, this sudden illness, Monsieur Delibes, is a dreadful thing.
0: Oh, tell me, were any orders issued for tonight?
1: Orders?
0: Well, I mean of a military nature.
1: Oh, I see. Oh, yes, Smith, at 3 minutes before midnight, the city will be plunged into darkness, and the air defenses will be tested under war conditions.
0: Oh, I see. Oh, Kerrigan!
2: Where are you going?
0: Excuse me a minute. Our daughter.
3: Let me go. Please let me go.
0: No, our daughter, not this time. You're going to stay.
3: Struggle with me, Bart.
0: What?
3: Call Mr. Smith. Do as I tell you. Someone is watching us.
0: Smith,
3: no.
0: Here.
3: Let me go.
0: No, you don't.
2: Well, Kerrigan, a capture, eh? Dupre, come here.
3: Those two men at the desk. They're watching me. I want to be arrested. I must be arrested.
1: What did you do this?
2: This woman is known as our daughter, wanted by the police. There are several questions she may be able to answer.
1: Oh, then I must ask you to come with me, mademoiselle.
3: I won't unless you force me. No...
2: Dupre, have those two men standing at the desk arrested. I'll be responsible. Captain Dupre, this lady is in your charge. Bring her upstairs.
1: Oui, monsieur.
2: Now, Dupre, examine the lobby, the smaller bedroom, and the bathroom. Peter and I will search the others.
1: Oui, monsieur.
2: Our daughter, I'm going to lock you in the end room. Just as soon as Dupre reports that it's a safe place.
3: Yes, sir.
2: Stay with her, Kerrigan. Come along, Petrie.
3: I have run away, Bart, to you. I was followed, but they could do nothing while I was standing at the desk. Now they have seen me arrested, and if ever he gets me back, this may save me.
0: Oh, he shan't get you back, our daughter.
3: But you do not understand, Bart. Shall I never make you understand that unless we get away from Paris, nothing can save us? Nothing.
4: Well, we didn't find a thing.
0: Not a thing.
3: Mr. Smith, you must leave here at once. I do not know if there is any place in the world where you can hide from them, but this place you must leave now.
2: Our daughter, listen to me. Have you any knowledge whatever of the Seafan's plans for tonight?
3: If I had, I could not tell you. But I do not know anything about these plans. As God is my witness, it is true. I only know that you are to die.
2: How do you know that?
3: I was ordered to leave this envelope at the desk and not allow myself to be recognized. I waited until I knew I had been recognized.
2: Let me have that, please. Ah. Final notice. Lower and raise the lights in your sitting room slowly twice to indicate that you are prepared to receive instructions. You have until midnight. President of the Council. Adate. Who is president of the council?
3: Dr. Fu Manchu.
2: But I thought he was to be replaced.
3: He was replaced by Ming Toy. But Ming fell victim to the Green Death. And now the doctor is again the president.
1: Monsieur Smith.
2: Oh, yes, Dupre.
1: The room at the end of the suite has been searched. I find nothing.
2: Good.
1: I've given orders to have the hotel surrounded. The adjoining suites are unoccupied, and the guests of the hotel are now being examined by my men.
2: Oh, that's excellent. All right, Ardata. I'm going to lock you in that room.
3: You're not going to stay here, Mr. Smith.
2: Oh, yes, I am.
3: But you mustn't. Oh, please, Bart.
0: There's nothing to be afraid of, our daughter. You heard that the hotel's surrounded.
3: Oh, very well. There's nothing more I can do.
0: It only lacks 10 minutes to 12 o'clock, dear. We'll let you out right after the hour.
3: Yes. Someone will let me out of that room. But I know that it won't be you.
2: All right, Petrie. Pull the curtains across the windows. Then sit in that chair.
4: Right, Nealon.
2: You sit here, Kerrigan. Have your gun ready.
0: What are you going to do, Smith?
2: I'm going to search every inch of this room.
0: What for?
2: I don't know. But you remember the black streak that crashed through the window and went over the balcony in Pierre Delibes' room? That thing, or a similar thing, is here.
4: 5 minutes to 12, Nealon.
2: Touch nothing. Leave the search to me. Just stand by.
0: Mm-hmm.
2: Nothing here. Now, let's see.
3: Oh, no.
0: Our daughter, I've got to...
3: Oh, let me out. For heaven's sake, let me out. I want to be with you. I can't bear it.
2: Go and pacify her, Kerrigan. We daren't have her in here.
0: I'm not going to leave this room.
3: Let me out. Let me out. I shall go mad.
2: Dupre.
1: Oui, monsieur.
2: Go to the other door and let the girl stay with you in the hall. On no account is she to enter this room.
1: Oui, monsieur.
3: Come on, dear. I beg of you.
4: Well, you're so sure, Nealon, that the danger is here. Why should we stay?
2: I can't explain just yet, Petrie, but...
0: Smith!
2: What?
0: For heaven's sakes, don't move.
2: Hmm?
0: But look, up there under the cornice in the shadow.
5: Good Lord! Two eyes, two fiery eyes.
0: What is it, Smith? In heaven's name, what is it?
2: Shoot, Kerrigan, shoot.
5: Petrie, Kerrigan, drop flash.
6: The lights. Who turned the lights out?
7: You, your flashlight.
5: No lights, Dupre, and don't come in. Petrie, Kerrigan, get to the door.
6: What's that burning smell, Ned? Ned,
7: are you in there?
5: Yes, we're coming out.
6: What happened to the lights, Nayland?
2: It's the big blackout, Petrie. Ordered by Delibes to take place tonight. Whoever's in charge of the air defenses of Paris has received no orders to cancel it. That saved us.
6: But my shot, Smith.
2: I'm afraid you missed, Kerrigan.
6: Where's our daughter?
1: Right here, Monsieur Kerrigan. She fainted when the shot came.
2: Well, we've got to bring her to. Oh, show a light now, Dupre.
1: Oui, monsieur.
2: Here, Kerrigan, take this bottle.
6: Yes.
2: Let us smell it. Well, that should bring her around.
6: She's beginning to stir a little. Oh, she's opening her eyes. Our daughter. Our daughter, darling. It's me, Bart.
3: What? Oh, what happened? Oh, Bart. Oh, Bart, are you safe?
6: Of course I'm safe, darling.
2: Quiet, everybody. Switch off that flashlight, Dupre.
6: There it is again. There. There, the eye.
2: It's running away. Along the corridor. After it.
3: Oh, don't go, Bart. Stay here with me.
6: I've got to see what it is, our daughter. Wait here.
3: Oh, no. No, I'm coming with you.
2: Stop. I can't hear anything. Don't show a light. Don't show a light, Dupre, whatever you do.
6: Hey, Nathan. Look out!

0: Suspense. And the producer of radio's outstanding theater of thrills, the master of mystery and adventure, William N. Robeson.
1: In a niche all his own, apart from other great tellers of tales of terror, stands the moody, dark, and devious genius, Edgar Allan Poe. Obscure and ambiguous, the rolling periods of his prose are not for the casual reader, no more than for the casual listener. But for sheer suspense compounded of horror piled upon horror, literature offers nothing more awful than the pit and the pendulum. The terror of the black pit would have sufficed a lesser imagination, but to this, the macabre intellect of Poe added the inescapable doom of the razor-sharp pendulum, and then piled on the rats and the moving walls of red-hot iron until the edge of the unbearable was reached. Can you take it? Can you listen through the next half hour? Try. Try to listen to Mr. Vincent Price, starring in The Pit and the Pendulum, which begins in exactly 1 minute.
2: This is Bob Wright with the answer to the greatest challenge in cigarette history. The challenge was,
3: can a cigarette be made that will give decidedly better filtration and also give easy draw with full, natural tobacco flavor?
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0: And now, Mr. Vincent Price stars in Edgar Allan Poe's immortal story of punishment by terror, The Pit and the Pendulum. A tale well calculated to keep you in suspense.
4: I was sick unto death with that long agony. And when at length they unbound me and I was permitted to sit, I felt that my senses were leaving me. The sound of the inquisitorial voices seemed merged in one dreamy, indeterminate hum from which emerged the syllables
5: Jean
4: of my name.
5: Captain Jean d'Albret.
4: Good fathers, gentlemen.
5: We hear you, my son.
4: Even now I have no knowledge of where I am or to whom I may be speaking.
5: You're speaking to me, my son. I am Fra Pedro d'Espia, Prior of the Dominicans of Segovia, and Grand Inquisitor for all Spain.
4: This, then, is the court of the Inquisition?
5: It is.
4: But I am a French officer.
6: That is true. A soldier and creature of the archfiend, the Antichrist, Napoleon Bonaparte, who even now is at the gates of Madrid, while his General LaSalle menaces our city of Toledo itself.
4: Nonetheless, I am a prisoner of war. By what right do you try me in this court?
5: Let the clerk read the charges against the prisoner.
6: Item, that on the 4th day of September, in the year of our Lord, 1808, the said Captain Jean d'Albret did wed and espouse that most noble lady, the Doña Beatriz Valdez, niece and ward of the illustrious...
5: One moment.
6: Excellency?
5: This marriage was a deplorable thing, if you like, but lawful marriage, however regrettable in a case like this, is no sin nor crime.
6: There are other matters in the indictment.
5: Then continue, but give us nothing that is not material.
6: Item, that on the 12th of October, 1808, the said Jean d'Albret, being in command of a battery of light artillery, did direct the fire of his guns against the Holy Church of Santa Marta the Innocent, and thereby, of his wicked malice, destroyed that church utterly.
5: Captain d'Albret, is this charge true?
4: Yes.
6: You admit it.
4: Good father, the church blew up, did it not?
6: Would you boast of your sin, young man?
4: It blew up because it was stored with kegs of gunpowder for your army. I had every right to fire on it.
5: And that is all the defense you have to make?
7: I tell you, I had every right to fire on it by military law.
5: Is military law above God's law?
7: I don't know. I did my duty.
8: Long live the Emperor!
5: Captain Dalbray, mark what I say. No man, however great his heresy, is condemned to be burnt in the fire if he first recant and acknowledge the error of his ways. Do you so?
7: I cannot. I was under orders. I obeyed them.
5: Then, Jean Dalbray, there can be no mercy, no pity, since there is no atonement. The sentence of this court, therefore, is...
4: I had swooned in terror, yet I will not say that all of consciousness was lost. In the deepest slumber, no, in delirium, no, in a swoon, no, in death, no. Even in the grave, all is not lost, else there is no immortality for man.

In a moment, we continue with the second act of Suspense. But first, some big news.

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1: And now, Mr. Vincent Price in The Pit and the Pendulum by Edgar Allan Poe. A tale well calculated to keep you in suspense.
2: No, even in the grave, all is not lost. There were shadows of memory which told me indistinctly of tall figures that lifted me and bore me in silence down, down, still down, until a hideous dizziness oppressed me at that descent into the earth. There was a vague horror at my heart because of that heart's unnatural stillness. Then, as consciousness swam back to my wits again, darkness, a damp stone floor in darkness. Oh, Beatrice, oh, my wife.
3: Did you call me, Jean?
2: Beatrice, you here in the dungeons of the Inquisition?
3: No, my poor Jean. I am only here in your imagination.
2: Am I mad, then?
3: No, but your brain is fevered. You only think you hear
2: me. I hear you clearly. You won't leave me.
3: As long as I am in your heart, I shall be here. Have they chained you to the wall?
2: No. No, they've taken away my uniform. They've given me sandals and a robe of rough cloth. But I'm unchained. Beatrice, suppose they have buried me alive.
3: Have courage, Jean. You must have courage.
2: Then tell me where you are now, Beatrice, in the flesh, I mean.
3: In the old house by the olive grove, scorned of my people.
2: Yes, yes, I know.
3: Each morning I climb to the hilltop and watch for them.
2: Yes.
3: Sometimes I think I hear gun wheels rumble in the hills and long moving columns with the red dust rising above them.
2: Go on, go on.
3: First come the heavy cavalry in plume-crested helmets, on their flanks wheeling like hawks, light hussars in blue and scarlet. And behind them, in a glitter of bayonets, as vast as light points on the sea, rank upon rank, the long gray coats and tall bearskin caps.
2: The old guard and the grand army.
3: It's only a vision, my dear one. They do not come.
2: Will they ever come, Beatrice?
3: I cannot tell.
2: Then I must face what has been prepared for me.
3: Can you stand up, Jean?
2: I think so.
3: Then walk.
2: Yes.
3: Walk as far as you can. Measure the limits of the cell if this is not a tomb.
2: I'll try, Beatrice. I'll try. This robe impedes me and the floor is treacherous with slime, but I'll try.
3: Look out! Jean!
2: Oh. I'm all right. I fell on my face. The robe tripped me. But...
3: what, Jean?
2: But my hand is in front of me, lower than my face, but I feel nothing.
3: Nothing, Jean.
2: It's a pit, a deep circular pit, and I fell on the very edge of it.
3: They would have had you walk into it.
2: Yes.
3: But you didn't. You're saved, Jean.
2: Saved, Beatrice. Saved. My torture has been merely postponed.
1: At last, a deep sleep fell upon me, a sleep like that of death. How long it lasted, I know not. But when I opened my eyes once again, I could see. Yes, see. My prison was large and lofty, its walls formed of massive iron plates. A wild, sulphurous luster, I could not trace its origin, lit up the dungeon and the circular pit. I could see, but I could not move. I lay on my back on a low framework of wood, securely bound by a long fastening resembling a surgical bandage. The bandage passed round and round my body, leaving at liberty only my head and my left arm. With much exertion, I could supply myself with food from an earthen dish on the floor beside me. It was meat, highly seasoned, and there was no water. Beatrice. Beatrice, where are you?
3: I am here, Jean.
1: Your voice sounds stronger, and I can see you.
3: You are weaker, my dear, and more fevered.
1: Look, Beatrice.
3: Where?
1: At the ceiling of this room. 30, 40 feet up. What do you see?
3: I see, painted on the ceiling, a figure of Father Time.
1: Yes, but this Father Time carries no scythe. He carries instead what looks like a gigantic pendulum from an ancient clock. And the pendulum is moving.
3: A painting cannot move.
1: But I swear the pendulum did. It swung a little back and forth, just like a real pendulum. Beatrice, take care.
3: Take care of what?
1: Take care of the rats. The rats from the pit. They're swarming out in dozens. You can see their eyes. Listen. What do they want? What do they want?
3: They have caught the scent of the meat in the dish beside you.
1: They'll not get it. Go! Go away, you vermin!
3: Au revoir, Jean. Au revoir.
1: Beatrice, where are you going? I can hardly hear you.
3: You are sending me away,
1: Jean. I'm sending you away.
3: My poor loved one. You can't bear to see the rats running about my feet, can you? Even when you know I'm not here.
1: Beatrice.
3: It is true, Jean. You are sending me away.
1: Yes. Yes, it's true. In a cell swarming with vermin, there are others I would rather see here. I would rather see.
0: Did you call me Captain Dalbray? Then in spirit, I am here.
1: Go. I command you, Fra Antonio. Go!
0: Not until I have first told you what is in store for you.
1: Which is?
0: Listen. Do you hear anything?
1: Yes, yes, I hear something.
0: Turn your eyes upward. Look at the ceiling.
1: The pendulum.
0: Aye, the pendulum.
1: It is descended.
0: Only a foot or so as yet. As you notice, it is not really a pendulum.
1: No?
0: No. Its underside is a crescent formed of razor-sharp steel.
1: You mean...
0: A ponderous weight, Captain Dalbray. Its movement is slow now, but soon it will take on momentum. It will swing wider and wider, and with each broad movement, it will creep a trifle lower.
1: The steel is directly over me.
0: Yes, above the region of your heart.
1: How long before?
0: You need have no immediate fear. It will not be too soon.
1: But how soon?

0: minutes, hours, days. Who can say how long it was? It might have been many days before that hideous blade swept so closely as to fan me with its acrid breath. Down. Still unceasingly, still inevitably down. The sharp steel flashed past within 3 inches of my chest. And then, only then, Beatrice. Beatrice.
1: I hear you calling, Jean. I am here.
0: Oh, Beatrice.
1: Is there no hope, my dear?
0: How can there be? 10, 12 more vibrations and it will fray the threads of my robe, only lightly as a razor in a delicate hand. There will be many sweeps down before it bites deep. I can't escape it, and yet...
1: And yet,
0: if only I could use my wits.
1: You kept me away from you, Jean. You locked me out of your thoughts. If I am here only in your thoughts, why should I fear the rats?
0: The rats? Do they still swarm here?
1: Across the floor and over the meat platter. Yes. They have taken nearly all your food.
0: Yes, they are ravenous. They have sharp teeth. The meat is oily and spiced. If I take what remains of it... Scatter, you vermin! Rub that meat on the bandages that hold me here.
1: Try it, Jean, try.
0: It may be too late. If I move my body of a fraction of an inch up, I...
1: Try it, I tell you, try.
0: Can I stand those rats crawling across me? Can the flesh bear it?
1: One of them has leaped on the wooden framework. Another follows. They are gnawing at the bandage.
0: 7, 8 more sweeps of the pendulum.
1: Does the bandage give way? Lie still, Jean, lie still.
0: 10, a dozen rats now. Is death, I wonder, worse than this disgust?
1: A dozen sharp knives could do no better. The bandage has loosened to a ribbon. If you move sideways, yes, carefully, and drop to the floor.
0: Beatrice, I can't move. My arms and legs are numb. There is no power to...
1: The steel has frayed your robe. A minute more will be too late. Try.
0: Then with all the strength that is in me and the hatred I bear my enemies...
1: Free.
0: Yes, the second time I'm free.
1: See, Jean, the pendulum stops. They are drawing it back up through the roof.
0: Each move I make is watched. You never doubted that?
1: No. Yet with all they could do to you, they have failed twice.
0: They will not fail a third time, my dear. Listen.
1: What do you hear?
0: A groaning. A grinding is of metal.
1: It is only the cogwheels of the pendulum.
0: I think not, Beatrice.
1: Why not?
0: It seems to come from behind these iron-plated walls. It seems to shake the dungeon as a mill wheel might shake at it.
1: Stand up, my Pujon. Get up off your
0: knees. I can't endure any more. Don't you sense even now the odor of the heated iron?
1: Heated iron?
0: Yes, the walls are beginning to glow red. Oh, Beatrice, I have been much humbled. But I won't have you see me in tears. I order you to go.
1: Sure, in the name of
0: heaven.
1: Yes,
0: in the name of heaven, go.
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2: And now... Act 3 of The Pit and the Pendulum, starring Mr. Vincent Price. A tale well calculated to keep you in suspense.
0: pulsating heat pervaded the prison. I could draw no breath of air into my lungs. Against the loom of that fiery destruction, the thought of the pit and its coolness came like balm.
5: Does the pit please you, Captain Dalmorey?
0: You again?
5: Do you find its contents pleasing?
0: Not the pit.
5: And how shall you avoid it? Look!
0: This dungeon has changed its shape.
5: That is true. The walls are closing in. It was formerly a square, and now
0: it is flattening slowly towards the center to force me into the pit.
5: Of course.
0: It will force you along with me.
5: Again, apparently, you must be told, Captain Dalmorey, that you are speaking only to your own sick fancy. I am not here at all. Farewell.
0: Now flatter and flatter grew the red-hot walls. I shrank back. But the closing walls pressed me relentlessly onward toward the loathsome pit. At length, for my seared and writhing body, there was no longer an inch of foothold. I screamed once. I tottered on the edge of the pit. I averted my eyes. Then there was a discordant hum of human voices, and then a loud blast of many trumpets. The fiery walls rushed back. An outstretched arm caught my own as I fell fainting into the abyss. It was that of General LaSalle. The French army had entered Toledo. The Spanish Inquisition was in the hands of its enemy.

0: Suspense. In which Mr. Vincent Price starred in William N. Robeson's production of The Pit and the Pendulum by Edgar Allan Poe, adapted for Suspense by John Dixon Carr. In a moment, the names of tonight's supporting players and a word about next week's story of Suspense.
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13: Beulah! When it comes to love, I know what the score is. But how can I get into the game?
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13: Love that man.
12: Now for our trip to the modest home of the Henderson family and their smiling, happy housekeeper, Beulah. There's no doubt about Beulah being smiling and happy today.
13: That's right, Mr. Jacob. I'm so happy I could turn a cartwheel. If I could just get my cart off the ground.
12: Well, the reason for Beulah's sudden joy is the Henderson's decision to build a rumpus room onto their home, and her boyfriend Bill has been awarded the contract. At the moment, Beulah is bustling across the backyard to tell the good news to her friend next door.
13: Got the world in a jug, love. Got the stopper in my hand. Got the world in a jug. Got the stopper.
14: Ah, hello, Beulah, honey.
13: Good morning, Oriole. Can I come in?
14: Why, certainly. Say, you want to know something, honey? This is a very coincidence because I was just coming over to your place to ask you something.
13: Well, go ahead and ask.
14: No, no, I can't ask you now.
13: Why not?
14: Because I'm not at your place, I'm here.
13: Well, ask me anyway. I'm here too, you know.
14: Well, that's just the trouble, honey. If you're here and I go over to your place to ask you, you won't be home.
13: Oriole. I'm getting tired of playing ring around the rosy. I came over here to tell you that Bill's going to put up the Henderson's new rumpus room. And I thought maybe Loose Tooth would like a job helping him.
14: Well, that's sweet of you, Beulah, but Loose Tooth just got a new job. He starts working on it next week.
13: That's next week. Can he work with Bill this week?
14: Well, I'm afraid not. He has to go in training this week.
13: In training?
14: Uh-huh.
13: What's he going to be? An FBI man?
14: No. He's going to be a night watchman. And he's busy catching up on his sleep.
13: Well, in case he decides he'd like some work to do in the daytime, let me know.
14: Oh, yeah, I'll do that, honey.
13: Well, I better be getting back now. See you later, unfortunately.
14: Okay, Beulah. Oh, by the way, When you get home, would you give me a ring on the telephone?